0: Bosny is the founder of Mission to the Beloved, a ministry in Western Haiti dedicated to serving the poor. He emphasizes that Catholics are called to help their neighbor.
1: There are people who are hurting tremendously, and that these people are our neighbors, very really our neighbors. We have the same language, we have the same scriptures, we have the same magisterium, and we have the same social doctrine, which really compels us by the love of Christ to love our neighbor, especially the persecuted, especially those that are poor.
0: Now, the Trump administration has often claimed Haiti is safe enough for nationals to return, but the State Department has placed its highest advisory level on the country due to risk of crime, kidnapping and unrest. American citizens are strongly discouraged from traveling there, and U.S. commercial flights are not available to or from Port-au-Prince. Well, in response to this latest wave of violence, Archbishop Venski reiterated his call to restore temporary protected status for Haitians, saying, quote, "These are very bad times for Haiti." This is only the latest call that he and other church leaders have made to protect hundreds of thousands of Haitians and their families from an uncertain future.
2: Haitians in the United States are scared.
3: Sue Carlson has served as the chair of the Haiti ministry at Our Lady Queen of Peace in Arlington, Virginia for more than 20 years. A retired ophthalmologist, she has visited the Caribbean nation more than 30 times, but she sees how Haitian nationals in the U.S. now live in fear.
2: They're afraid to let their kids go to school. They're afraid to drive their car. They're thinking they might get stopped and detained. It's a real problem.
3: On July 27th, Haiti lost its temporary protected status designation. TPS allows migrants from countries with unsafe living conditions to remain and work in the U.S. until their countries are safe to return to. The U.S. can extend this designation indefinitely. TPS recipients have spent on average more than 20 years in the United States. More than 350,000 Haitians in the U.S. had applied for PTS designation and have worked in the U.S. for years in critical fields like healthcare.
2: Haitians contribute about $6 billion per year to the U.S. economy and pay about $1.5 billion in taxes every year. So it's going to be hard on the United States.
3: Now that they no longer have TPS designation, these Haitians return to their original immigration status. For most migrants, that means becoming undocumented and possibly deported.
4: That was devastating because I know how it's going to affect all of us Haitians here and abroad.
3: John St. Hilaire lives in Maryland. He moved from Haiti to the United States in his 20s. And though he is a naturalized U.S. citizen, he notes the concern many of his fellow Haitians feel about leaving their homes and families.
4: I mean, we are very part of the society. We have kids that are born here. And again, just by having to send their parents back to Haiti. So, I mean, how are the kids going to leave?
3: Last Thursday, the Trump administration sent the first plane of deportees, many with criminal backgrounds, back to Haiti since ending TPS. A second flight departed this week. The Department of Homeland Security has encouraged Haitian nationals in the U.S. to report their departure in exchange for forgiveness of any civil fines or penalties, a free flight home, and an exit bonus of $2,600. When asked about the end of TPS, a spokesperson at the DHS told EWTN News in Depth, "It's closing time, which means you don't have to go home, but you can't stay here. Temporary protected status is exactly that, temporary. For too long, TPS has been allowed to function as a de facto amnesty program, despite Congress never intending it to be permanent."
1: Temporary means temporary, yes. Temporary shelter due to a storm does not mean that because the storm continues to go beyond what we expected, therefore we should throw everyone back into the storm just because it's temporary.
3: Father Louis Wesley Morosny, pastor of St. Anne's Cathedral in Ossovo, Haiti, points to the dire situation in the country and warns of sending Haitians back to their home country where gang violence, political instability, and food insecurity have impacted daily life for millions of Haitians.
1: By throwing all these people into Haiti again, it only decreases the amount of ability that Haitians have to care for themselves, to care for the country, to give health care. And the food insecurity is only going to get worsened. And the gangs are probably going to recruit some of those people that do not have employment.
5: Haiti is a house on fire.
3: Archbishop Thomas Wensky, head of the Archdiocese of Miami, traveled to Washington, D.C. with several of his brother bishops the week TPS ended to advocate for their Haitian flock. Among them was Archbishop Robert Casey of Cincinnati.
6: So to be able to be a voice for my people in Washington was a real privilege. And again, just to lift up the truth that we know to be Springfield, Ohio, amidst so much misconception that's out there.
3: His archdiocese includes Springfield, Ohio, which became a major hub for Haitian nationals and the epicenter of the TPS debate. Immigration and Customs Enforcement have reportedly begun targeting and detaining Haitian migrants in the city. Haitians are being required to report to ICE and wear ankle monitors to track their movement.
6: Yeah, so we are aware of increased ICE engagement in Springfield, Ohio, and also, you know, just the continued concern about what's going to happen. I think this moment in time really calls us to that examination of conscience to consider how we are living out that command of loving our neighbor and how we are seeking to protect the life and the dignity of our brothers and sisters.
3: Advocates for Haitian migrants hope the TPS designation can be restored.
2: There is a bill before Congress right now. So far, the House of Representatives has passed a bill to extend TPS for Haitians by 3 years. That bill is now before the Senate.
3: They say the church is called to welcome the stranger.
1: The Catholic Church has been given the truth about human dignity, about human solidarity and subsidiarity. And I think the Catholic Church can continue to enlighten the minds of leaders to help them realize that it is not against the best interest of other nations to help other nations.
0: Well, Archbishop Wensky's trip to Washington in July to try and convince lawmakers to take action following Haitians with legal status to remain in the United States did not bear fruit. And his compassion for Haitian Catholics goes back 50 years to the start of his priesthood in Miami. And he recently sat down to share his thoughts about the Haitian community and the immigration debate in our country with EWTN's Monsi Alvarado.
5: Well, when I went to the seminary, the Archbishop at the time, Archbishop Carroll, told us that he wanted everybody to learn Spanish. And when I was in the seminary, I became sort of like the poster child for learning Spanish, because I think I was the only one at the time that learned Spanish. Today, the guys that are going to the seminary, if they don't know Spanish when they get in there, they know it when they leave. And if they didn't know English when they got there, they'd know English when they leave. So we've made a lot of, you know, advances in that in the last 50 years. So when I was assigned after ordination, they sent me to a parish in inner city Miami, Corpus Christi, and the pastor was from Spain, the other associate was from Cuba. So all our meals and all our arguments were in Spanish. and so I started off doing the English Mass in that parish, which was the smallest Mass, but every once in a while they'd let me do the Spanish Mass to have a bigger crowd. But at that time, at that church, there was a small Haitian congregation. And so just to be, you know, nice to the Haitians, and also, you know, remembering that I was the poster child for Hispanic ministry, because I was telling everybody, you have to speak the language of the people you serve. Well, the Haitians were there, so I started learning a few words in Haitian Creole, and then I found out about a course in the language, so I took the course, and the Archbishop at that time, Archbishop McCarthy, found out that I was learning Creole, and so by the fall of 1979, he assigned me to work full-time with the Haitians, which I did for the next 18 years until I was named Auxiliary Bishop of Miami. But I'm still quite involved with the Haitians, and I tell people, you know, I still dream in Haitian Creole. So.
7: That's how you know a language, yeah. When you dream in that language.
5: Yeah, and even though it's been a good number of years since I left the parish, but I still have involvement with the Haitians. I go, you know, and celebrate Haitian masses at different places at different times. Wherever there are Haitians, they are well regarded as hard workers, and they work hard in the in nursing homes. They're CNAs in nursing homes. They're in construction. They're also in the service industries and restaurants and hotels. And you know, even in Springfield, Ohio, which Haitians, you know, got to a couple of years ago, and a lot of controversy about that, but after they've been there now for a couple of years, even the mayor says, we can't afford to lose the Haitians. They've revitalized our economy. They've brought our city back to life.
7: Mm.
5: So, you know, it's unfortunate that the government is trying to go in that direction. You know, last Sunday in the first reading, which was from the Book of Wisdoms, and in that reading there's a, you know, is a song of praise to the Lord for his leniency and for his kindness, his mercifulness, and then it says, and Lord, you teach us that those who are just must also be kind.
7: Mm.
5: And so I've said it in different op-eds over the years. I said, you know, to make America great again is a worthy goal, but you're not going to make America great by making America mean.
7: Mm.
5: And this mass deportation of people that are hard workers, that are not, you know, they're not on the public dole, they're taking care of themselves, and they're not committing crimes. Many of them were never illegal a day here because they came on maybe a tourist visa or student visa, and while they were here, they were able to apply for TPS, or they came here on a humanitarian visa. So they all, you know, they were all "quote unquote" documented, and you know, were given permission to work, and now to have the floor pulled out from underneath them,
7: mm-hmm.
5: and sending them to a country that's basically like a house of fire,
7: mm-hmm.
5: because there's, you know, there's no functioning government in Haiti. Gangs have control about a third of the country. People have been displaced. Millions of people have lost their homes or have fled from their homes. There's, you know, it's a humanitarian crisis. And to say that, you know, these people can go back to Haiti without that having negative consequences on Haiti, on them, and is really beyond the pale to think that. We need to, you know, work at, you know, getting people to accept the gospel so that the gospel becomes stronger than the tribe.
7: Mm.
5: You know, and that's what's, you know, a lot of times you have missionary priests in Africa say that, you know,
7: yes.
5: the tribe has overcome the gospel because they go the tribal ways. Well, we have tribes now in this country, you know, on the left and the right. And too often, you know, Catholics that should really know better, you know, allow themselves to be manipulated by one tribe or the other. And, you know, and that's, you know, one of the great dramas that I referred to earlier is the drama of immigration in our country. It's always been, you know, there's always been a tension about immigration. You know, in the 1820s, the 1840s, signs in Boston and New York said Irish need not apply.
7: Mm-hmm.
5: You know, you had a group called the Know Nothings that were burning rectories and convents.
7: Anti-Catholics.
5: And a lot of this anti-immigrant feelings are also a thin cover of an anti-Catholicism. You know, I've had people, you know, throw it to my face saying, you are only in favor of the immigrants because they're filling up your empty pews.
7: Mm.
5: And that's not necessarily true, you know. You know, and so the Catholic experience in America has been an experience of immigration. Miami, in a lot of ways, is also an example of what the future could look like in the United States, because no matter what, you know, they're going to do with this immigration stuff, immigration is still a reality in the United States. And Miami's experience says that, you know, immigration is not a threat but an opportunity.
7: Hmm.
5: Miami has grown and has prospered and has become this wonderful, amazing, dynamic city because of immigration. And you know, it's this capital of Latin America today. And we have people from, you know, and at Miami, you know, and not all these immigrants are poor.
7: Mm-hmm.
5: You know, we have immigrants or children of immigrants that are millionaires or billionaires because of the opportunities that they were able to have and because of the freedom of this country. So, you know, immigration is not something to be afraid of. And The immigration laws are problematic. They're broken. They're not functioning well. They need to be reformed and to change. That's the problem. But the people are not a problem.
0: And that's Archbishop Wenske on his views about the immigration situation, particularly as it pertains to Haitians currently in the United States. And for Monsey's much broader conversation with him about his vocation story and his long 50-year ministry in Miami, go to the EWTN News YouTube page to watch it all. Well, there's much more ahead on this edition of EWTN News In Depth.
8: I think it's really inspiring as a layperson to see the brothers and to see how they orient their lives towards Christ.
3: 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The message from Pope Leo about praying the Liturgy of the Hours.
9: How can we do things differently? Right? We can't live in the maintenance mode. We have to live in the mission mode. And, being missionary means being willing to take some risks.
3: And Archbishop Fulton Sheen's influence, as reflected in the bishop who now leads the faithful in Sheen's hometown. Thoughts from Peoria, Illinois, as Sheen's home diocese prepares for his beatification. Now less than a month away. EWTN News In Depth is coming right back.
10: Hello, family. 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
0: A day infused with the power of prayer through the Liturgy of the Hours. A renewed emphasis on this structured way to worship is being encouraged by Pope Leo. And new publications to help lead Catholics through these daily prayers will soon be available. Well, during his general audience just weeks ago, Pope Leo called the Eucharist and the Liturgy of the Hours the breath of life of the Catholic Church. He encouraged the faithful, from clergy and men and women religious, to all of the laity, to embrace the liturgy as an essential part of daily life. This after the Vatican approved a new English translation, the first revision in 50 years, which will be available just months from now. Well, we have extensive coverage on how you can incorporate the Liturgy of the Hours into your prayer life. And we begin with Roselle Regis, who brings us this Catholic Life Report.
13: Around the world, Catholics are praying this prayer, the very words that you're saying, right? And lifting that one song of praise to our Lord, which is just a mind-boggling and utterly beautiful thing to contemplate.
14: In the Dominican Priory of the Immaculate Conception in Washington, D.C., the faithful joined the Dominican community for Vespers.

0: What you're hearing are brothers praying the Liturgy of the Hours, also called the Divine Office. The United States Conference of Catholic Bishops defines the Liturgy of the Hours as a daily prayer of the Catholic Church. It uses psalms, scripture readings, and hymns to sanctify the different times of the day, uniting the faithful in continuous worship.
1: The Liturgy of the Hours, as I noted, is structured around the Psalms of the Old Testament, all 150 Psalms. And the way the church has laid that out is every 4 weeks, a priest or religious, and hopefully a lay person, if they're praying all five of the hours every day, will have worked through virtually all of the 150 Psalms.
0: There are five distinct hours of prayer, though it descends from a traditional monastic practice of 7 to 8 canonical hours. The 5 hours are Office of Readings, Morning Prayer or Lauds, Daytime Prayer, which can be prayed at different times of the day, Terce, Sext or None, Evening Prayer or Vespers, and Night Prayer or Compline.
2: And so for me, the Liturgy of the Hours is a way of like stabilizing my life and recollecting around God. So I think that laity should be involved. You know, the universal call to holiness, everyone's invited to grow in sanctity and in their knowledge and love of God.
3: It's beautiful because it's a huge part of our faith. I don't know if I have a better answer than that.
0: Most of the attendees are students from the Catholic University of America next door, who are drawn to the beauty of the Divine Office and inspired by the zeal the brothers have for our Lord.
4: For me, coming to Liturgy of the Hours with them is a reminder that like we are all called to dedicate ourselves kind of in that same fashion, and we're just seeing like a really incredible way that some of our brothers have been called to do that.
0: In the Belmont Abbey Basilica in North Carolina, sophomore Charles Hardy and other students prayed the Liturgy of the Hours with the Benedictine monks.
5: I attended Liturgy of the Hours with the monks, and it really impressed me moving forward. So it's something I've tried to make into my regular schedule. It really gave me a new opportunity to go through the Psalms and the scriptures just in a whole new way. And it was invigorating in a way, just having this new perspective. And every time I've gone, I'm always struck by the different themes, because each of the different hours will have a different theme that kind of resonates with each of the readings.
6: For Benedictine monks, their day is structured around the Liturgy of the Hours, gathering in the chapel around 4 to 6 times a day.
0: Inside St. Anselm's Abbey in the heart of Washington, D.C., that sound of the bell means it is time to stop whatever work is being done to pray.
7: This is what monks do. They pray at all hours of the day and ideally from the very early morning. And that's what we do. And Benedict insists that so much.
0: Earlier this month, Pope Leo strongly encouraged the lay faithful to pray the Liturgy of the Hours, calling it and the Eucharist the breath of the life of the Church.
8: For the laity to get involved is to kind of to reaffirm their membership in the church in a certain way on a regular basis, to say that, you know, this isn't just something that's done for me, it's something that I participate in. The prayer is that opportunity to kind of take a step back and let God shine a little perspective on whatever is going on.
0: Along with Pope Leo's call to prayer, there is also a renewed excitement among Catholics as the second edition of the Liturgy of the Hours will be released soon. Back in 2012, the USCCB voted to revise the more than 50-year-old translation and chose Ascension Press and The Word on Fire to publish the new book.
1: I think most priests and religious are very excited for the new translation. The current translation we've been using since the early 1970s. And as you might imagine, so immediately after the Second Vatican Council, when a lot of translations were being made, things were rushed.
0: Dominican friar and theologian Father Thomas Petrie gives this advice for those who want to start praying the Divine Office.
1: Don't pressure yourself to start with all five of the offices on any given day. We say that morning prayer and evening prayer are the two most important. The Liturgy of the Hours says those two are the hinges around which the whole thing revolves. So maybe start doing just one of them or another, or morning prayer or evening prayer. To do that regularly not only imbues you with a sense of scripture and the Psalms, but it starts to give you the language of the church that will, you'll find slowly will seep into even your personal prayer.
6: The second edition of the Liturgy of the Hours in the United States has an official first use date of Ash Wednesday, February 10, 2027, with a mandatory use date of the first Sunday of Advent, December 3, 2028. Rossell Regis, EWTN News in Depth.
9: Well, as Roselle mentioned in her report, it has been more than 50 years since the U.S. has seen a new edition of the Liturgy of the Hours, and it took the U.S. bishops more than a decade to approve the new translation. And now that translation will soon be available to the faithful across the country. The U.S. Conference of Catholic Bishops has chosen two media companies to publish this second edition, and those two companies join us now to discuss this new translation of the Divine Office. Jonathan Strait is President and CEO of Ascension Press, and Brandon Vogt is Executive Publishing Director of Bishop Barron's Word on Fire. Gentlemen, thank you so much for joining us, and you're both very welcome.
10: Thank you.
9: First of all, I want to ask you both, what does it mean to your companies to be chosen to be the first to publish this first edition of the Liturgy of the Hours in more than half a century? Jonathan, we'll start with you.
10: Sure. So for us, it's a huge responsibility. We were really excited when we heard the news. You know, as you said, it's the first new edition in over 50 years. I think part of the reason that we may have been picked was because we could say a lot about it on social media and in our media and get the lady as excited about it as clergy and religious as well. So we've just been so excited and really looking forward to this.
9: Okay, and from Ascension Press, we head over to Word on Fire. Brandon, how do you guys feel about this?
11: Oh, we're deeply excited about it. Liturgy of the Hours is a core part of our spirituality at Word on Fire. Many people on staff pray it regularly. We pray it together in our offices. A few years ago, we released our Liturgy of the Hours booklets, which was a monthly booklet aimed at increasing participation in Liturgy of the Hours. So we see the development of these four books as a continuation of this great desire that we have to make this prayer more popular.
9: And Jonathan, when we look at the changes that the USCCB has made to the Divine Office, what does this new translation feature as opposed to the previous one?
10: So last one was done, as we said, 50 years ago. Since then, they did release a newer edition of Liturgy of the Hours. It's the third one from the Vatican in Latin. So that has been retranslated. USCCB has added the Ave, Psalms, and Canticles in there. The readings are coming from the upcoming Catholic American Bible. But they've gone with the latest translation philosophy from the Vatican. So if you remember, as part of the older language of the Mass, they might have just said, through my grievous fault, right? You would say it one time. The thought there was like saying it three times sounded a little bit unnatural, right? But in the newer translation, you would say it three times because it was more exact with the Latin. Okay. So that kind of newer translation philosophy to go with more exacting translation from the Latin is part of this new translation as well. So you're going to see a lot of that.
9: And I know that working on a new translation like this, it doesn't happen overnight. I can see you guys smiling now because this has taken years. I believe, Brandon, that this all began like back in 2001 with the late Pope Saint John Paul II. Is that right?
11: That's right. Yeah, John Paul II was very eager to introduce new, more faithful translations of the church's liturgical documents. And so they kicked it off. I think the Roman Missal was the first thing they focused on, and gradually other liturgical documents have been coming out. This one, I think it's been almost 12 years in the making. The joke in the Catholic world is it always felt like it was 2 years away from being 2 years away. But we're finally there. We've reached the finish line. The USCCB has done extraordinary work making this happen. And we're just Ascension and Word on Fire thrilled to publish the finished version.
9: Jonathan, for people who are watching this, of course, they'll be familiar probably with the fact that priests and religious are obliged to pray the Liturgy of the Hours. But for ordinary lay Catholics who are busy every day, who say, look, I don't have time to incorporate this into my daily prayer life, what do you say to them?
10: Yeah, so I think it's maybe a bit of a misnomer. When you hear the word hours, you think it's going to take hours to do. And it really doesn't have to. You know, it can actually be done. Some of the hours can be done very, very quickly. So one of the biggest benefits for the laity is it can give you structure for your day instead of something that you're trying to fit in. It can become something that shapes your time. But I can tell you, even in my own family, we will pray night prayer together. Again, it can go for 5 to 7 minutes. It's actually, you know, very, very easy to do, and the kids really love it. So I would encourage laity to give it a try and to start out small. It's optional, of course, for laity, but encouraged. And there's a lot of value in it.
9: Now, Pope Leo has urged Catholics to pray the Liturgy of the Hours during his general audience. He did this earlier this month in Rome. He said, "Bound to the Eucharist, whose light it prolongs, the Liturgy of the Hours sanctifies the time of our daily lives. Each hour is an act of hope during our earthly pilgrimage. We keep watch, awaiting with the whole church the glorious return of the Lord." Brandon, can you explain to myself and to people watching the relationship that is there between the Liturgy of the Hours and the Holy Mass, and what Catholics can learn, how we can lean into that?
11: Yeah, these are the two great spiritual pillars that the Church offers us, is the Mass and the Liturgy of the Hours, the two highest liturgical forms that we have. Many people find great spiritual depth in attending daily Mass and then continuing that spiritual profundity throughout the day by reading the hours as well. As the Holy Father says, it sanctifies the time throughout the day. So this is the way to answer St. Paul's call to pray without ceasing. This is the way to do it, and this is how the Church has been doing it for centuries.
9: You know, we're talking later in the program as well about the big social media changes. So maybe instead of an hour of doom scrolling, that could be an hour that could be sanctified. It's something to think about. But I want to ask you both finally, because, you know, at Ascension Press and Word on Fire, you both have revolutionized communicating with people, making the Bible, making the gospel, making the message of our church more accessible to millions all over the world. How are you going to apply that now to this new translation? Brandon, we'll start with you.
11: Yeah, first, I'm just grateful for all that Ascension has done in accomplishing all those great things. Word on Fire has tried to do our piece as well. Through these books, we're hoping to bring these prayers to a whole new generation of the faithful. As Jonathan alluded, for decades, this was mainly the domain of priests and religious and clergy. Not a lot of lay people prayed it, despite the Second Vatican Council wanting to increase the number of lay people praying it. So with our vast following an audience of lay people, that's what we're hoping to activate the lay people into this great chorus of praise.
9: And what about you, Jonathan?
10: Yeah, I think part of the reason that both of our apostolates were picked was because we do have such a strong relationship with so many of the laity. So for us on our end, we've been creating a lot of content that shows you some behind the scenes about how it's getting made. That way you can just kind of dive in and get excited about it. But we've got a lot more coming out about, you know, how exactly to pray it, some more about the history of it, how exactly to do it, you know, some ways to do it with your family, you know, so a lot more of just keeping the conversation going, allowing people to dive in for what works with them, and bringing so much attention to it and the intent of Vatican II when they wanted the laity to really participate in this.
9: Well, congratulations to both of you on all the work you did in making this happen. And I want to thank Brandon Vault from Word on Fire and Jonathan Strait from Ascension Press. Thank you for joining me.
10: Thank you.
11: Thank you.
9: News headlines are next in the Week in Review.
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9: Progress towards ending the war with Iran appears non-existent this week, and that update tops headlines in the week in review. Well, last week, President Trump and Treasury Secretary Scott Bessent had promised a so-called economic D-Day against Iran. But in a press conference this week, Bessent merely announced the U.S. was ready to implement a new round of sanctions without actually doing so. Peace talks appear to have collapsed, as well as direct discussions with other countries to pressure them to cut off economic ties to Iran.
13: We don't want to speak to them. We're not looking to meet or anything.
9: With no end in sight to the war, U.S. weapon stockpiles continue to dwindle. In an exclusive report this week from the Associated Press, they say the shortage of U.S. Patriot missiles in Europe is, quote, beyond critical, citing U.S. and NATO defense officials, leaving NATO countries vulnerable to Russian missile attack. The interceptor supply has largely been diverted to the Middle East for use in the Iran war, where about 65% of the U.S. Patriot stockpile has been used up. That's according to the Center for Strategic and International Studies. In the meantime, here in the U.S., as the war drags on into its sixth month, everyday Americans are getting impatient with the economic impact it is having on their wallets.
14: Real kind of anxious or rather upset about the effects of the war and people's bottom lines on a day-to-day basis. It's really creating some problems.
15: Well, I mean, fuel costs alone has probably almost doubled from what it was last year. So that, you know, it's made a very big impact.
16: It's killing us. I mean, you know, even though I get a pension from the VA and I get Social Security, and we're having to pinch pennies all the time.
9: And it's not just rising costs from the war in Iran, but renewed tensions over tariffs with neighboring Canada that could hit American pocketbooks next. In a threat to one of the world's largest trading relationships, last weekend, the Trump administration imposed 50% tariffs on Canadian goods following a collapse in trade negotiations. And then in defense, this week, Canada announced it will match U.S. tariffs dollar for dollar. Prime Minister Mark Carney said the U.S. wanted, in his words, to destroy Canada's major industries, including the automotive industry and steel industry. He said the terms were not fair.
17: An attitude at the negotiation table that Canada is a subsidiary of the United States, the Canadian industry is going to be disadvantaged relative to American industry, that we're going to set up terms so that over time, Canadian industry is going to face constant headwinds. That's not something we're going to accept.
9: The new tariffs are scheduled to go into effect on September the 8th, targeting several industries, including steel, dairy products, seafood, appliances, and farm equipment. Political analysts say affordability issues stemming from the Iran war and tariff disputes will likely play a big part in voter decision-making during this November's midterm elections. And U.S. Supreme Court action could have an effect on whether or not Americans can easily cast their ballots by mail. Several federal lawsuits, which will likely end up in front of the High Court, have been filed challenging a controversial executive order on mail-in voting. Claiming it is rampant with fraud, President Trump's order places severe restrictions on mail-in voting. One prohibits the U.S. Postal Service from delivering ballots to voters who are not on a list of citizens created by federal agencies. Another requires special barcodes for mail-in ballot envelopes. The League of Women Voters and other voting rights groups are challenging the administration, saying the measure would disenfranchise huge numbers of voters and inject chaos into the next election. An election law expert from the University of Notre Dame weighs in.
18: My instinct is that the rule won't take effect for the 2026 election, but of course there's going to be intense litigation about whether it can, and the courts are going to be challenged and confronted with trying to figure out what can the executive do and what can't the executive do with respect to this upcoming election.
9: Well, the U.S. Supreme Court ruled early this week that one legal challenge was premature and allowed the president's executive order to stand. But the new lawsuits have since been filed, and a federal judge issued an injunction on Thursday blocking the ballot restrictions. This as mail-in ballots to U.S. overseas and military voters are set to be mailed from some states as early as next week. A federal judge in New York has shut down a legal petition by longtime Jeffrey Epstein associate Ghislaine Maxwell, asking the court to set aside her sex trafficking conviction and 20-year prison sentence. Claiming new evidence, Maxwell called her conviction a miscarriage of justice. But this week, the judge threw out her petition, calling it meritless. Though she remains behind bars, Maxwell is still housed in a Texas prison camp under much more lenient conditions than the federal prison cell in which she had been incarcerated in until a meeting last year with the then Deputy Attorney General, Todd Blanche. A major development this week in that lawsuit against social media giant Meta. Just days into the trial in federal court, Meta settled the case, agreeing to make changes to its social media platforms and paying up to $18 billion in penalties. In the landmark lawsuit, multiple states allege that the parent company of Facebook and Instagram endangered children with addictive social media, violating federal child privacy and consumer protection laws. The changes for teen users include a 2-hour daily time limit, reduced notifications during school hours, and a mode that makes the apps unavailable from midnight until 6 a.m. Now, for many parents advocating for stricter controls on social media, this settlement is welcome but does not go far enough.
19: These are great steps in the right direction. I don't believe that we're at the end of the road at all. But I really, again, seeing this news this morning and seeing what they've agreed to, it just, to me, it shows like they knew what they were doing. And we've seen this in the court documents. So it's a little too late, coming from Meta.
9: Now, Meta has 6 months to implement these updates, and the $17 billion, a fraction of what the states were seeking in the lawsuit, will go towards state mental health and online safety training programs. The company still faces hundreds of additional lawsuits, but Meta maintains that its platforms are safe. A new retreat house in Washington, D.C. will serve as an oasis of prayer and rest for Catholics living in and around our nation's capital. The Knights of Columbus officially opened the house just this week. Archbishop William Laurie of Baltimore and Supreme Knight Patrick Kelly cut the ribbon on Wednesday. Located right next to Washington's St. John Paul II National Shrine, the retreat house is inspired by the late Polish Pope and his love of leading frequent retreats in quiet and in nature. The retreat house was purchased by the Knights of Columbus 2 years ago and can accommodate 40 guests. Supreme Knight Kelly gave his remarks at the opening.
20: The retreat house is here really to be a pilgrimage place, a place of prayer for pilgrims to come and to have an experience and encounter with Jesus. It will allow men and women and families to come here for a multi-day visit, to go on retreat and to be in a serene environment for a couple of days, to really get away from the hustle and bustle of family life and to connect with Christ and really to connect with one another.
9: The retreat house also features a chapel, a library, and a dining hall. And their calendar is already filling up for the rest of the year. We'll be back in just a moment.
21: Can you reflect in particular how he's helped to shape maybe how you approach your vocation in the priesthood and particularly your role as bishop?
9: Next, the bishop who oversees the hometown cathedral of the soon-to-be blessed Archbishop Fulton Sheen shares his insights on Sheen's far-reaching impact, even into his own personal ministry.
22: The Holy Reminder of the Week is this Sacred Heart of Jesus pewter visor clip. 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
23: Presenting His Excellency Bishop Fulton J. Sheen in Life is Worth Living, a program devoted to the everyday problems of all of us. And now, just before Bishop Sheen.
9: Well, we are just 1 month away from the beatification of one of America's most famous Catholic figures, Archbishop Fulton Sheen. In an era right before Mother Angelica, his popular Catholic television ministry touched millions and influenced generations of people to grow closer to their faith. Now, even decades after his death in 1979, his message and his example continue to inspire. In fact, the current bishop of his home diocese in Peoria, Illinois, Bishop Louis Tilka, says his devotion to the soon-to-be blessed Fulton Sheen only emerged when he came to Peoria and learned more about him. And now he feels Sheen's intercession every day. Bishop Tilka recently sat down with Catherine Hadro as he prepares for the September 24th beatification in nearby St. Louis and the events that will accompany it in Peoria.
21: Bishop Tilka, thank you so much for taking the time for this interview.
2: Glad to be with you. Thank you for coming.
21: As the Bishop of Peoria, what was your reaction when the Vatican officially announced Fulton Sheen's beatification is moving forward this year?
2: Well, it was certainly a lot of excitement knowing that we could move forward with the beatification. Something we've been working on and praying for a long, long time. I was glad to finally get official word that that was happening so that I could share the news and do so with confidence. You know, I always said we weren't going to say anything until we knew something for sure. So when we finally got the news, we had plans in place to be able to make an announcement to the world that this wonderful individual in our faith is moving one step closer to sainthood.
21: I was able to meet Mass attendees at the 7 a.m. Mass, and mm-hmm. for them to be able to venerate his relics mm-hmm. on a regular basis,
2: sure. I mean,
21: what a gift to the local faithful.
2: You know, every time our sacristy door, coming from the sacristy into the cathedral for Mass, and that every time I walk out that door, I stop and pause and, think of him as I look at his tomb, knowing what he did, how he lived his life for the Lord and the impact he had. It humbles me and it excites me. You know, I am nowhere near the bishop, the orator, the teacher, the media figure that Fulton Sheen was and is to the church. And I just find so much inspiration that I can do more when I think of every time I pass by the way he lived his life. Mm.
21: Do you feel his intercession in your life?
2: Oh, absolutely. Yeah. Absolutely. I obviously, beyond those moments of just walking past the tomb and pausing when I exit the sacristy, I mean, every time I'm in the cathedral, I walk over and say a prayer. I pray to him each morning when I'm doing the holy hour that he inspired so many to do. Mm-hmm. Asking that if I can have just a little bit of his gifts and talents, then I would consider myself successful as a bishop.
21: You are an Illinois native. Did you grow up, you know, with a devotion to Fulton Sheen, or what was your awareness of him?
2: Yeah, I as a young boy, I did not really know of him. Once I was in the seminary, I obviously had heard about him, did a little bit of reading, saw, you know, a few online videos of Life is Worth Living. So I knew of him, but I wouldn't say that I really had a devotion to him or that I really knew him, nor did I understand the impact that he has had on the church. And so, again, going back to when I was first named bishop and now having been brought to Peoria is when I really started to get to know. In fact, when one of the things I started as the bishop of Peoria was to celebrate Mass in front of the tomb, mm-hmm. and we do that three times a year. On his birthday, May 8th, on the day of his priesthood ordination on September 20th, and on the day of his death, which mm-hmm. is December 9th. Mm-hmm. And the first time we did that was on December 9th. And as part of my homily, I said that I'm getting to know a new friend. Mm-hmm. As I started to read his works and learn more about him, and learn about him through experience as well. I mean, the stories that people have are just so amazing. And so my devotion to him has really grown since becoming the Bishop of Peoria. But it's such a powerful witness. And everything I read from him, I just find inspiration. You know, during Lent, I was reading his Reflections on the Seven Last Words of Christ. There's an anthology that puts together seven different times that he gave those reflections. And every day, as I read something, just one of those reflections, there was so much to take in and to reflect upon, at times very comforting and at times really challenging. And that's the gift that he had, was to take the gospel. And if we're not living it the way we're supposed to, he could challenge us to do better. Mm-hmm. And if we were doing it, if we are doing it the way we're supposed to, he found ways to say things that would just encourage us on in our witness of faith.
21: He really has inspired and encouraged so many Catholic faithful. Can you reflect in particular how he's helped to shape maybe how you approach your vocation in the priesthood, and particularly your role as bishop?
2: I think I have found more meaning in my holy hour, having prayed and connected to him and knowing that that was such a key and vital point, part of his daily life, right? It's not like I never did a holy hour before I became a bishop in that, but the sense of being here in Peoria with this man who just so masterfully articulated the importance of spending time in front of the Blessed Sacrament and allowing the Lord to speak to us. I think that my appreciation of that time has grown because of that connection to him and inspiration. I think that his willingness to, in a sense, take risks, you know, to use things that were new, encourages me, especially as a bishop in a new apostolic age, to think, well, how can we do things differently? Right, we can't live in the maintenance mode. We have to live in the mission mode, and you know, being missionary means being willing to take some risks and maybe to make some difficult decisions, and you know, have confidence that the Spirit is leading us. And so, I find that that inspires me. And then his ability just to connect one on one with people really reminds me that you know, the gospel is best witnessed not just when I'm standing in the pulpit preaching a homily or giving a speech somewhere. It's mostly impactful when I'm sitting with one person or one small group of people and having a conversation about our faith. And the ability to make somebody feel very important when I'm with them. You know, so many people talk about when he was on TV. It was like he's looking through the TV talking just to you, and we know that he was talking to millions of people, but his ability to just make that personal connection reminds me of how important that is to do in my own life.
21: That's a beautiful reflection. Finally, as we're getting closer to this beatification date, how are you feeling? Especially the thought that more people might come to know and love Fulton Sheen as well.
2: How am I feeling? That's a great question. There's moments where I'm overwhelmed, and I'm blessed because I have a good team with me, and I have some good friends who are reminding me to take care of myself. But there's just so much to do, and I'm excited about it all. I just want to, my hope and my prayer is that this one moment that we're blessed to celebrate in the life of the church will bring not just the 70,000 plus in the stadium, but what I hope will be millions around the world watching. Or streaming. I hope it will be a moment where the grace of the Holy Spirit is going to work in the church through the witness of this one individual that we'll get to call blessed, and that literally people will feel closer to Jesus and the calling that we have to be a part of his church. If it converts one person, it'll be worth all the effort, but I think it's going to be far more reaching than just that one person.
21: Well, thank you for shepherding this cause forward and taking the time to speak with me today, Bishop Tilga. Thank you so much.
2: Sure. Great.
9: 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Because here on EWTN News In Depth, you just saw that wonderful report from my colleague Catherine Hadro, who is normally sitting right here in this chair every week. Well, at the moment, she's a little bit too busy to be here. Welcome, Augustine James Hadro, born earlier this week to Catherine and her husband, Matthew. Little Augie is named in honor of St. Augustine and to acknowledge the Holy Father's Augustinian roots.

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0: With Hope After 9/11, stories of faith and courage on the 25th anniversary of the September 11 terrorist attacks that changed America. And on September 18th, during his birthday week, join us for the making of a missionary pope, the journey of Leo XIV through the four places that helped shape Robert Prevost into our Holy Father. We hope you'll tune in for our special reports or catch them online at EWTN News' YouTube page. We'll be back with a new edition of EWTN News in Depth on September the 25th and a full report on the beatification of Archbishop Fulton Sheen the day before. But until then, thank you for watching and God bless.

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1: I'm Veronica Dudo in Washington, D.C. Tonight on EWTN News Nightly, high alert. As rescue crews rush to find survivors of the floods in Nepal, they're told to stay on guard for another threat. Fight for Life, a look at the pro-life legislation working through Capitol Hill. Plus, Restless Heart, as the church celebrates the feast of St. Augustine of Hippo, we look at the profound effect the beloved saint has had on the church, even down to the present day. 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
1: Thank you for being with us on the Feast of St. Augustine of Hippo, Bishop and Doctor of the Church. We begin tonight with the search and rescue operations in Nepal and China. At least 579 people are confirmed dead and at least 2,500 are missing following those devastating flash floods and mudslides. Crews are battling through what they are calling liquid concrete. One survivor gave a chilling account of what she encountered.
3: So the way it came just like a tsunami. It just came going all the way up. And just like a tsunami, the how it sweeps going like a row, it just took the buses, the vans, houses, people, everything. We saw people just getting sucked in the water.
1: There have been some incredible rescues. These men were pulled out from a tunnel of a hydropower plant and carried across the slick mud. Crews are still trying to work as quickly as possible, but there are many obstacles.
4: The main challenge they're facing now is that after the water levels subside, the place has become the full of swamp where it's difficult to maneuver and difficult to land the helicopters.
1: More than 3,700 people have been rescued in Nepal so far, but today police issued an alert after receiving information that a dam on the Tibet side had burst. Security personnel, rescue crews, and relief workers were told to stay on high alert and move to a safe location if necessary. President Donald Trump spent today in Houston honoring astronauts who completed that amazing lunar mission this past spring. At the same time, today marks 6 months since the war against Iran was launched. President Trump emphasized the importance of space in defeating enemies here on Earth. He also announced a brand new U.S. Space Academy. White House correspondent Owen Jensen reports. Owen.
5: Veronica, good evening to you. Well, as the president celebrated their success and looked forward to future space travel, he also connected space exploration to fighting and winning wars, including with Iran.
6: President Donald Trump awards the Artemis II crew for their mission around the moon, the Congressional Space Medal of Honor. NASA sent the astronauts on the record-breaking lunar flyby. President Trump says more astronauts will return to the lunar surface before the end of his term.
7: And when we do, they'll plant this very important flag to mark the site of the first permanent American settlement on the moon. They're going to have a settlement. They're building a settlement up in the moon.
6: The astronauts said they wanted to inspire the nation and the world.
8: And the one thing that really sticks out to us, as you said,

0: how proud you are, and how proud our nation is of the job that we have just accomplished. And for us, that is what we set out to do.
1: NASA's administrator says the Artemis II astronauts deserve this recognition.
2: Thank you for showing us the moon again, for showing the world your humanity, and for passing your knowledge and the baton to the astronauts who will follow in your very accomplished footsteps. There are no finer humans we could have sent as our ambassadors to the stars.
1: While the president celebrates the lunar excursion, back on Earth, the war with Iran still unresolved as it reaches the half-year mark. The president told the assembled astronauts and engineers,
3: what space has done for our military in terms of offensive and defensive capability is incredible. Don't forget, I was the one that gave you Space Force.
1: President Trump says the U.S. military gets so much of its information from Space Force, which makes us a much better military.
3: You look at our blockade, which is incredible. It's so successful, being helped by space.
1: In addition, President Trump signed an executive order to create the new U.S. Space Academy. He calls it a big deal and says he'll be choosing a location soon.
3: But it'll serve both the United States Space Force as well as NASA and the civilian spaceflight industry, and it'll attract, train, and graduate the very best of our nation.
4: Now, the executive order on establishing the U.S. Space Academy declares at the very top, space is a critical domain for American national security. Veronica?
5: And Owen, President Trump also addressed an exciting launch on Sunday?
4: Yeah, very exciting this Sunday. As you mentioned early in the morning from Kennedy Space Center, the Roman Space Telescope will be launched. It's a fascinating piece of equipment, multi-billion dollars. NASA says it will, get this, investigate dark energy, map billions of galaxies, study black holes, and then send all that data right back here to us on Earth. And Veronica, I'll send it back to you a much shorter distance right now. See you later.
5: Incredible. Thanks so much, Owen. In his first high-profile speech, Federal Reserve Chairman Kevin Warsh says inflation is still too high and signaled that rate hikes may need to bring it down.
6: The Fed's preferred measure of inflation, the one I talked about earlier, the 12-month change in the PC price index stands at 3.7%, with a 6-month change a little above 4. The comparable measures from the CPI index are also elevated, as our core measures both of PCE and CPI inflation. And none of these measures are perfect, but they all tell a similar story. Inflation is running above our 2% target. So the Fed's predominant focus right now should be on prices.
5: U.S. stocks dipped slightly after the news. The Dow Jones Industrial Average fell 0.1%, and the NASDAQ fell 0.6%. As Congress nears the end of its session, pro-life lawmakers are making a major coordinated push to move a slate of key bills across the finish line. Their focus is twofold: advancing new federal protections for the unborn and enacting strict regulations to safeguard female athletes. And that's not all. Capitol Hill correspondent Eric Rosales joins us with the latest. Eric.
7: Good evening, Veronica. Besides pro-life legislation and protecting women's sports, there's also a push by lawmakers to end federal funding promoting gender research and transitions on minors. Lawmakers say using taxpayer dollars is unconstitutional. Plus, they believe the legislation will shield children from permanent medical psychological damage. Senator Roger Marshall, a medical doctor, says he's seen the damage firsthand.
8: Mental illness is going along with this, and it's just hard for me to believe that we're doing irreversible damage to these young men and women. And it's just not the surgery that's irreversible, it's the chemicals that are irreversible as well. Many of the hormones that they're using cause irreversible damage as well.
9: Their minds are still forming, their values, their core being is still evolving when they're children. So taking what God created and changing it into something else, well, someone who's a minor is not something the federal funds should be spent on.
7: Some say the Democrats' policies are to blame.
10: This is about good and evil, at the end of the day. They preyed on the minds of young Americans and misguided parents, confusing them. And that is the Democrats' aim here. They want to have gender versus gender adversity.
7: While there is no exact number, estimates put approximately 724,000 youth between the ages 13 to 17 identify as transgender. Since February, Democrats have been pushing a transgender bill of rights.
11: For every trans kid and every trans person in this country, no one should have to worry that they'll be denied health care, housing, education, or the ability to live openly as themselves because of who they are. No parent should fear that their child's safety or future is up for political debate.
7: Republicans are concerned about losing the House in the midterm, so they're also making an effort to expand historical pro-life provisions in government funding packages, such as the Hyde Amendment, which prevents taxpayer dollars from being used to fund abortions. At the Capitol, Eric Rosales, EWTN News Nightly.
5: 5 years ago this Monday, the U.S. withdrawal from Afghanistan came to a deadly end. 13 U.S. service members were killed in the bombing at Abbey Gate outside Kabul's international airport. Today, Afghanistan is still facing a deepening humanitarian crisis, with drought putting increasing pressure on already struggling communities. Limited access to health care and education is leaving millions of people vulnerable. Joining me now is Bustan Fahim, the Deputy Director for Programs with the International Rescue Committee for Afghanistan. Thank you so much for joining us.
12: Thank you for having me, Veronica. It's nice to see you.
5: Bustan, can you tell us about the work the International Rescue Committee does in Afghanistan and how long the IRC has been working there?
12: Thank you. IRC Afghanistan has been working in Afghanistan since 1988. And for the past 5 years, we have been delivering integrated services such as health, nutrition, water, sanitation, hygiene, protection, economic recovery and development, and emergency responses in different provinces across Afghanistan.
5: You have a presence inside Kabul and beyond. Can you share with us where the IRC works in the country?
12: Yeah. Being closer to the communities is what defines IRC. We are present in northern Afghanistan, in eastern Afghanistan, in western Afghanistan, that there are different contexts in these zones that we are working. For example, if you go to the north zone, it's much more about economic recovery and development.
5: What would you say is the greatest area of humanitarian need right now?
12: As you know, in Afghanistan, almost 50% of the population are reliant on humanitarian needs. The communities that we are working with, they are losing their capacity to cope in the face of the problems that they are facing. As you know, climate in some of the communities that we are working, there has been 45% rain deficit just last year. So the people, 70% of the entire population, they rely on agriculture and livestock for their livelihoods. So it means it will be very difficult for them to cope.
5: What are the most important things the IRC can provide to help families and communities meet those needs?
12: We are currently running 15 health facilities. Besides that, we are supporting men and women, particularly in the northern Afghanistan, to enable them to have the capacity and resources to generate income for their families, which is really critical at this point of the time.
5: Do you have any long-term goals for your work in the region?
12: So our long-term goal is, first of all, we are envisioning a future where there is no need for a humanitarian organization and people have the resources to cope with the problems that they are facing. We are focusing on critical sectors that we have, which is health, nutrition, wash, protection, economic recovery and development, and education.
5: Bustan Fahim, thank you so much.
12: Thank you, Veronica.
5: We have a lot more still to come on EWTN News Nightly, prayer and social justice. Pope Leo XIV met with a U.S. delegation from the St. Vincent de Paul Society, what he urged them to do, and escalating attacks. We bring you the latest on the situation for Christians in Nigeria.
13: Hello, family. I'm Montse Alvarado with some great news. 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There's a new devotion section focused on saints and prayer with content from EWTN. 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
5: Leo met with a delegation from the St. Vincent de Paul Society of the United States of America. The organization was founded in 1833. Members offer service to those who are needy and suffering. The Holy Father urged the group to always give of themselves.
15: In this way, the Lord's grace will steadily purify your hearts and minds, and you will more readily recognize Christ in your neighbor, both in those you serve and in those with whom you work.
5: Christians are under attack in Nigeria from Islamist terrorist armed herders and bandit gangs. More Christians are killed for their faith in Nigeria than anywhere else in the world. That's according to religious freedom watchdogs. Last year, President Trump designated Nigeria a country of particular concern under the International Religious Freedom Act for having engaged in or tolerated particularly severe violations of religious freedom. So what is the situation there now? Joining me now to discuss this is Father Remigijus Ahula, former director of the Catholic Diocese of McCurdy's Commission on Justice, Development, and Peace. Thank you so much for joining us.
16: Thank you.
5: Father Remy, we know that
16: things
5: have been especially dangerous for Christians in Nigeria. What is the situation like right now?
16: Well, we can say that the situation has slightly improved because that is what we're seeing, especially in some parts of Nigeria. But in the Middle Belt area where I come from, the situation is still very dangerous because just last week, there were attacks in a neighboring state in Plateau State, for instance. That killed many persons and many displaced. In my own state of Benue State, where I shared some reports with you earlier, you can see that we track the killings from January to August. There are still pockets of attacks that are taking place. The sad situation, though, is that a lot of people think that unless people are killed in their hundreds before this should be news. But for those of us who are with on the local on the ground in the villages, and I've been telling these people for a long time, we notice that the situation has not improved so really. In the Diocese of Katsinala, that used to be a part of Makurdi Diocese, there was an attack just some days ago that killed a lot of people. As I speak to you, the survivors have not been catered for. There are some are still in the hospitals, still recovering from their injuries. In my own Diocese of Makurdi, you see the same situation in terms of one or two persons killed when they're trying to access their farms or when they're trying to go a little bit into the villages where their farms are. So the situation has not really changed too much. We may say that the daily attacks of hundreds or 50 that were killed in the past is no longer like that, but people are still being killed in their tens and their in their 20s, and villages are still being attacked. So we may say that the situation has improved only to the extent that not hundreds of people are killed, but people are still being killed. And And as a matter of fact, there is nothing to tell us or to suggest that the situation will improve even in the next few months, because those who are displaced and living in IDP camps are still there. No proper arrangement to return them back to their ancestral homes. Their villages are still being occupied by the Islamists who have massive weapons and who don't want people to go back to their villages. It's not just in Benue State. It is happening in Plateau State. It is happening in parts of Nasarawa State and also Taraba State.
5: We continue to hear these unfortunate stories. What can the U.S. government do to add pressure on the government in Nigeria and to finally take action?
16: Yes, we have been appealing to the U.S. government to act. And indeed, President Trump did act by designating Nigeria as a country of particular concern for religious persecution. And we do think that that is the first step. There was also some military interventions. Even though the military interventions came in a place we think are not very helpful, because the bulk of the killings are taking place in the Middle Belt, the Middle Belt states of Plateau, Benue, Nasarawa, and Taraba. So if something needs to be done in terms of kinetic action, it should be concentrated in the Middle Belt area where you have the Fulani, this group that is going about massacring people and killing people in the name of grazing, which is not grazing at all, because they use weapons, AK-47s and machete, and they have maimed thousands, they have killed thousands, they have displaced millions, and they are occupying those villages. So it is not about grazing. We know that it's an agenda to dispossess people of their lands and to stay there permanently. Otherwise, they wouldn't be occupying those lands, and they wouldn't be preventing villagers from coming back. So to answer your question, I think that the concentration should be in the Middle Belt area, where we should see more security arrangements done in the Middle Belt area to forestall this bloodshed that we've been seeing over the years.
5: Father Remy, thank you so much.
16: Thank you.
5: Up next on EWTN News Nightly, Motherly Persistence, the inspiring story behind the saint the church celebrates today and the effect he's had on Pope Leo. Plus, her violin was blessed by Pope Leo, and now it will be used in a very meaningful performance. We speak to her next.
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0: the church celebrates the feast day of St. Augustine of Hippo. His story of conversion and faith still inspires people centuries later, including the current pope. EWTN News' Zofia Chubek reports.
1: Honored as a doctor of the church and one of the four original Latin fathers, St. Augustine's road to Christ was a dramatic one.
2: Augustine, as we know, in his life, is the man or the saint of father of conversion, no? As what is stated in the confession, my heart is restless and this it rests in you.
1: In his relentless search for truth, the young Augustine turned to different philosophies and religions, like Manichaeism. But his final conversion to Christianity was the answer to 17 years of prayers made by the woman who loved him most.
2: Thanks to Saint Monica, his mother teaches him to be converted, no? To know God, no? Especially the salvation.
1: Augustine's faith and writings would shape Christianity for centuries, and they inspired the Augustinian order, an order in which it would attract a certain Robert Prevost. Earlier this summer, Pope Leo XIV travelled to the town of Pavia in northern Italy to visit the Basilica of San Pietro in Celdoro, where St. Augustine is buried.
3: We must consider this basilica as the mother house of all those who follow the rule of St. Augustine and thus live the Augustinian spirituality. Therefore, this is the place where Augustine lives, where his bones rest.
1: He is the first pontiff in history to have been elected from the order of St. Augustine, and this is reflected in the Holy Father's deep commitment to the Augustinian values of community.
4: La spiritualità di Papa Leone XIV.
3: The spirituality of Pope Leo XIV is a spirituality rooted in the works of Augustine, and above all, in Augustine's human and spiritual journey. The fundamental principles of Augustinian spirituality are, first and foremost, the pursuit of unity, the unity of hearts.
4: Manifesta l'unità trinitaria di Dio.
1: St. Augustine's influence has endured for centuries, and his writings, an example, offer insight into faith, the realities of human nature, and the search for truth. In Rome, Zofia Chubak for EWTN News Nightly.
0: It was a papal blessing that inspired a sense of profound responsibility. A special prayer and musical gathering was recently held in Castel Gandolfo. Pope Leo blessed the violin of Anastasia Petroshak. Her instrument is very dear to her and will travel back with her to Ukraine for a very meaningful moment. We are delighted that Anastasia Petroshak is joining us today along with her violin to tell us more about this story. Anastasia, welcome.
5: Thank you. Thank you very much.
0: You performed for the Holy Father. What was that experience like and how did it come about?
5: It was so emotional and intense. And it happened because I collaborate with Andrea Bocelli since 2010. And I think it was natural for him to invite me for this concert because we played in very many spiritual places such as Lourdes, Fatima, Loreto. And this concert was very special to me, especially for the blessing of this violin.
0: Tell us, what was that like in that moment that the Holy Father blessed your violin? It's something that I'm sure you'll remember for the rest of your life.
5: Of course, also because it was my dream since 2012 when the violin was born, when it was created for me. And I always dreamt about having it holified. And it happened after the concert. I spoke to the Holy Father about my trip to Ukraine, about the Roots Project, about the wish for the peace, and that my violin and my music could bring something better, some light to Ukraine. And he blessed the violin.
0: With so much darkness, obviously, you are hoping to bring some light. And next month, you will be in Kyiv to perform the world premiere of a new violin concerto by a Ukrainian composer. Can you tell us more about how important this concert is for you and, of course, your country?
5: It is very personal for me as well, because I'm returning to my roots, literally, not only through music. And it's like a journey in my memory as well, because it's since many years that I didn't go to Ukraine, And especially, I grew up in Italy, so I spent a lot of years there. And for me, it's a very profound moment to reconnect with my roots, with the people who are there, especially to bring something, not only to play the concert, but to bring with me light, peace, hopefully.
0: Now, you have said that you express yourself sometimes when you play and that there's a special connection with the audience that can happen. And you feel God can speak through you and through your violin. Could you play something for us?
5: Yes, of course. I will play the piece that I will record in Ukraine as well with the other pieces. And it will be part of the documentary film as well.

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1: Welcome to The Rosary is a Place with Father Benedict Rochelle and Simonetta.
2: The sorrowful mysteries concentrate our minds on the events of the passion and death of Jesus Christ. Whenever good comes into contact with evil, there is suffering. And when the greatest of all goods comes into contact with evil, we must expect great suffering. The Virgin Mary represents more than anyone else the human race in its active and devout participation in the suffering and death of Jesus. St. Paul calls us to fill up in our own lives those things that may be added to the sufferings of Christ. His sufferings are complete and fulfill all the needs of our salvation. And yet he calls us to take up our cross, to suffer along with him. In the five sorrowful mysteries, we consider well how our Blessed Lady participated in those sufferings and invites us in our own life in this world to do the same.

0: the Father, and of the Son, and of the Holy Spirit. Amen. I believe in God, the Father Almighty, creator of heaven and earth, and in Jesus Christ, his only Son, our Lord, who was conceived by the Holy Spirit, born of the Virgin Mary, suffered under Pontius Pilate, was crucified, died, and was buried. He descended into hell. The third day he rose again from the dead, and he ascended into heaven, and is seated at the right hand of God, the Father Almighty, from whence he shall come to judge the living and the dead.
1: I believe in the Holy Spirit, the Holy Catholic Church, the communion of saints, the forgiveness of sins, the resurrection of the body, and life everlasting. Amen.
0: Our Father, who art in heaven, hallowed be thy name. Thy kingdom come, thy will be done, on earth as it is in heaven.
1: Give us this day our daily bread, and forgive us our trespasses, as we forgive those who trespass against us. And lead us not into temptation, but deliver us from evil. Amen.
0: Let us offer the next three Aves, that we will have an increase of faith, hope, and love. Hail Mary, full of grace, the Lord is with thee. Blessed art thou amongst women, and blessed is the fruit of thy womb, Jesus.
1: Holy Mary, Mother of God, pray for us sinners, now and at the hour of our death. Amen.
0: Hail Mary, full of grace, the Lord is with thee. Blessed art thou amongst women, and blessed is the fruit of thy womb, Jesus.
1: Holy Mary, Mother of God, pray for us sinners, now and at the hour of our death. Amen.
0: Hail Mary, full of grace, the Lord is with thee. Blessed art thou amongst women, and blessed is the fruit of thy womb, Jesus.
1: Holy Mary, Mother of God, pray for us sinners, now and at the hour of our death. Amen.
0: Glory be to the Father, and to the Son, and to the Holy Spirit.
1: As it was in the beginning, is

0: The first sorrowful mystery, the agony in the garden. Let us pray in these five mysteries, these mysteries of sorrow, for those whose own lives mirror the passion of Christ. And let us pray in this first sorrowful mystery that we ourselves will not walk away from suffering. Our Father, who art in heaven, hallowed be thy name. Thy kingdom come, thy will be done, on earth as it is in heaven.
1: Give us this day our daily bread, and forgive us our trespasses, as we forgive those who trespass against us. And lead us not into temptation, but deliver us from evil. Amen.
0: Hail Mary, full of grace, the Lord is with thee. Blessed art thou amongst women, and blessed is the fruit of thy womb, Jesus.
1: Holy Mary, Mother of God, pray for us sinners, now and at the hour of our death. Amen.
0: Hail Mary, full of grace, the Lord is with thee. Blessed art thou amongst women, and blessed is the fruit of thy womb, Jesus.
1: Holy Mary, Mother of God, pray for us sinners, now and at the hour of our death. Amen.
0: Hail Mary, full of grace, the Lord is with thee. Blessed art thou amongst women, and blessed is the fruit of thy womb, Jesus.
1: Holy Mary, Mother of God, pray for us sinners, now and at the hour of our death. Amen.
0: Hail Mary, full of grace, the Lord is with thee. Blessed art thou amongst women, and blessed is the fruit of thy womb, Jesus.
1: Holy Mary, Mother of God, pray for us sinners, now and at the hour of our death. Amen.
0: Hail Mary, full of grace, the Lord is with thee. Blessed art thou amongst women, and blessed is the fruit of thy womb, Jesus.
1: Holy Mary, Mother of God, pray for us sinners, now and at the hour of our death. Amen.
0: Hail Mary, full of grace, the Lord is with thee. Blessed art thou amongst women, and blessed is the fruit of thy womb, Jesus.
1: Holy Mary, Mother of God, pray for us sinners, now and at the hour of our death. Amen.
0: Hail Mary, full of grace, the Lord is with thee. Blessed art thou amongst women, and blessed is the fruit of thy womb, Jesus.
1: Holy Mary, Mother of God, pray for us sinners, now and at the hour of our death. Amen.
0: Hail Mary, full of grace, the Lord is with thee. Blessed art thou amongst women, and blessed is the fruit of thy womb, Jesus.
1: Holy Mary, Mother of God, pray for us sinners, now and at the hour of our death. Amen.
0: Hail Mary, full of grace, the Lord is with thee. Blessed art thou amongst women, and blessed is the fruit of thy womb, Jesus.
1: Holy Mary, Mother of God, pray for us sinners, now and at the hour of our death. Amen.
0: Hail Mary, full of grace, the Lord is with thee. Blessed art thou amongst women, and blessed is the fruit of thy womb, Jesus.
1: Holy Mary, Mother of God, pray for us sinners, now and at the hour of our death. Amen.
0: Glory be to the Father, and to the Son, and to the Holy Spirit.
1: As it was in the beginning, is now, and ever shall be, world without end. Amen.
2: Jesus, forgive us our sins, save us from the fires of hell, bring all souls to heaven, especially those in most need of thy mercy.
0: The second sorrowful mystery, the scourging at the pillar. Let us pray in this mystery that we will accept and grow with our own suffering, that we will be prepared by grace for them. Our Father, who art in heaven, hallowed be thy name. Thy kingdom come, thy will be done, on earth as it is in heaven.
1: Give us this day our daily bread, and forgive us our trespasses, as we forgive those who trespass against us. And lead us not into temptation, but deliver us from evil. Amen.
0: Hail Mary, full of grace, the Lord is with thee. Blessed art thou amongst women, and blessed is the fruit of thy womb, Jesus.
1: Holy Mary, Mother of God, pray for us sinners, now and at the hour of our death. Amen.
0: Hail Mary, full of grace, The Lord is with thee. Blessed art thou amongst women, and blessed is the fruit of thy womb, Jesus.
1: Holy Mary, Mother of God, pray for us sinners, now and at the hour of our death. Amen.
0: Hail Mary, full of grace, the Lord is with thee. Blessed art thou amongst women, and blessed is the fruit of thy womb, Jesus.
1: Holy Mary, Mother of God, pray for us sinners, now and at the hour of our death. Amen.
0: Hail Mary, full of grace, the Lord is with thee. Blessed art thou amongst women, and blessed is the fruit of thy womb, Jesus.
1: Holy Mary, Mother of God, pray for us sinners, now and at the hour of our death. Amen.
0: Hail Mary, full of grace, the Lord is with thee. Blessed art thou amongst women, and blessed is the fruit of thy womb, Jesus.
1: Holy Mary, Mother of God, pray for us sinners, now and at the hour of our death. Amen.
0: Hail Mary, full of grace, the Lord is with thee. Blessed art thou amongst women, and blessed is the fruit of thy womb, Jesus.
1: Holy Mary, Mother of God, pray for us sinners, now and at the hour of our death. Amen.
0: Hail Mary, full of grace, the Lord is with thee. Blessed art thou amongst women, and blessed is the fruit of thy womb, Jesus.
1: Holy Mary, Mother of God, pray for us sinners, now and at the hour of our death. Amen.
0: Hail Mary, full of grace, the Lord is with thee. Blessed art thou amongst women, and blessed is the fruit of thy womb, Jesus.
1: Holy Mary, Mother of God, pray for us sinners, now and at the hour of our death. Amen.
0: Hail Mary, full of grace, the Lord is with thee. Blessed art thou amongst women, and blessed is the fruit of thy womb, Jesus.
1: Holy Mary, Mother of God, pray for us sinners, now and at the hour of our death. Amen.
0: Hail Mary, full of grace, the Lord is with thee. Blessed art thou amongst women, and blessed is the fruit of thy womb, Jesus.
1: Holy Mary, Mother of God, pray for us sinners, now and at the hour of our death. Amen.
0: Glory be to the Father, and to the Son, and to the Holy Spirit.
1: As it was in the beginning, is now, and ever shall be, world without end. Amen.
0: O my Jesus,
1: forgive us our sins,
0: save us from the fires of hell,
1: bring all souls to heaven, especially those in most need of thy mercy.
0: The third sorrowful mystery, the crowning with thorns. Our Father, who art in heaven, hallowed be thy name. Thy kingdom come, thy will be done, on earth as it is in heaven.
1: Give us this day our daily bread, and forgive us our trespasses, as we forgive those who trespass against us. And lead us not into temptation, but deliver us from evil. Amen.
0: Hail Mary, full of grace, the Lord is with thee. Blessed art thou amongst women, and blessed is the fruit of thy womb, Jesus.
1: Holy Mary, Mother of God, pray for us sinners, now and at the hour of our death. Amen.
0: Hail Mary, full of grace, the Lord is with thee. Blessed art thou amongst women, and blessed is the fruit of thy womb, Jesus.
1: Holy Mary, Mother of God, pray for us sinners, now and at the hour of our death. Amen.
0: Hail Mary, full of grace, the Lord is with thee. Blessed art thou amongst women, and blessed is the fruit of thy womb, Jesus.
1: Holy Mary, Mother of God, pray for us sinners, now and at the hour of our death. Amen.
0: Hail Mary, full of grace, the Lord is with thee. Blessed art thou amongst women, and blessed is the fruit of thy womb, Jesus.
1: Holy Mary, Mother of God, pray for us sinners, now and at the hour of our death. Amen.
0: Hail Mary, full of grace, the Lord is with thee. Blessed art thou amongst women, and blessed is the fruit of thy womb, Jesus.
1: Holy Mary, Mother of God, pray for us sinners, now and at the hour of our death. Amen.
0: Hail Mary, full of grace, the Lord is with thee. Blessed art thou amongst women, and blessed is the fruit of thy womb, Jesus.
1: Holy Mary, Mother of God, pray for us sinners, now and at the hour of our death. Amen.
0: Hail Mary, full of grace, the Lord is with thee. Blessed art thou amongst women, and blessed is the fruit of thy womb, Jesus.
1: Holy Mary, Mother of God, Pray for us sinners, now and at the hour of our death. Amen.
3: Hail Mary, full of grace, the Lord is with thee. Blessed art thou amongst women, and blessed is the fruit of thy womb, Jesus.
1: Holy Mary, Mother of God, pray for us sinners, now and at the hour of our death. Amen.
3: Hail Mary, full of grace, the Lord is with thee. Blessed art thou amongst women, and blessed is the fruit of thy womb, Jesus.
1: Holy Mary, Mother of God, pray for us sinners, now and at the hour of our death. Amen.
3: Hail Mary, full of grace, the Lord is with thee. Blessed art thou amongst women, and blessed is the fruit of thy womb, Jesus.
1: Holy Mary, Mother of God, pray for us sinners, now and at the hour of our death. Amen.
3: Glory be to the Father, and to the Son, and to the Holy Spirit.
1: As it was in the beginning, is now, and ever shall be, world without end. Amen.
3: O my Jesus, forgive us our sins. Save us from the fires of hell. Bring all souls to heaven, especially those in most need of thy mercy. The fourth sorrowful mystery, the carrying of the cross. Our Father, who art in heaven, hallowed be thy name. Thy kingdom come, thy will be done, on earth as it is in heaven.
1: Give us this day our daily bread, and forgive us our trespasses, as we forgive those who trespass against us. And lead us not into temptation, but deliver us from evil. Amen.
3: Hail Mary, full of grace, the Lord is with thee. Blessed art thou amongst women, and blessed is the fruit of thy womb, Jesus.
1: Holy Mary, Mother of God, pray for us sinners, now and at the hour of our death. Amen.
3: Hail Mary, full of grace, the Lord is with thee. Blessed art thou amongst women, and blessed is the fruit of thy womb, Jesus.
1: Holy Mary, Mother of God, pray for us sinners, now and at the hour of our death. Amen.
3: Hail Mary, full of grace, the Lord is with thee. Blessed art thou amongst women, and blessed is the fruit of thy womb, Jesus.
1: Holy Mary, Mother of God, pray for us sinners, now and at the hour of our death. Amen.
3: Hail Mary, full of grace, the Lord is with thee. Blessed art thou amongst women, and blessed is the fruit of thy womb, Jesus.
1: Holy Mary, Mother of God, pray for us sinners, now and at the hour of our death. Amen.
3: Hail Mary, full of grace, the Lord is with thee. Blessed art thou amongst women, and blessed is the fruit of thy womb, Jesus.
1: Holy Mary, Mother of God, pray for us sinners, now and at the hour of our death. Amen.
3: Hail Mary, full of grace, the Lord is with thee. Blessed art thou amongst women, and blessed is the fruit of thy womb, Jesus.
1: Holy Mary, Mother of God, pray for us sinners, now and at the hour of our death. Amen.
3: Hail Mary, full of grace, the Lord is with thee. Blessed art thou amongst women, and blessed is the fruit of thy womb, Jesus.
1: Holy Mary, Mother of God, pray for us sinners, now and at the hour of our death. Amen.
3: Hail Mary, full of grace, the Lord is with thee. Blessed art thou amongst women, and blessed is the fruit of thy womb, Jesus.
1: Holy Mary, Mother of God, pray for us sinners, now and at the hour of our death. Amen.
3: Hail Mary, full of grace, the Lord is with thee. Blessed art thou amongst women, and blessed is the fruit of thy womb, Jesus.
1: Holy Mary, Mother of God, pray for us sinners, now and at the hour of our death. Amen.
3: Hail Mary, full of grace, the Lord is with thee. Blessed art thou amongst women, and blessed is the fruit of thy womb, Jesus.
1: Holy Mary, Mother of God, pray for us sinners, now and at the hour of our death. Amen.
3: Glory be to the Father, and to the Son, and to the Holy Spirit.
1: As it was in the beginning, is now, and ever shall be, world without end. Amen.
3: O my Jesus, forgive us our sins. Save us from the fires of hell. Bring all souls to heaven, especially those in most need of thy mercy. The fifth sorrowful mystery, the crucifixion and death of Jesus on the cross. Scripture tells us that Mary stood beneath the cross, that she heard the cry of agony, "Why have you forsaken me?" That she heard her beloved son commend her to the care of John, and him to her. In our own sufferings in life, let us not become bitter or locked in our own grief. Let us be open to others to share their grief as Mary did. Let's not run away. Let's not ask why, a question that no one can answer. Rather, let us ask the question, what must I do to follow Jesus in fulfilling the will of God? Our Father, who art in heaven, hallowed be thy name. Thy kingdom come, thy will be done, on earth as it is in heaven.
1: Give us this day our daily bread, and forgive us our trespasses, as we forgive those who trespass against us. And lead us not into temptation, but deliver us from evil. Amen.
3: Hail Mary, full of grace, the Lord is with thee. Blessed art thou amongst women, and blessed is the fruit of thy womb, Jesus.
1: Holy Mary, Mother of God, pray for us sinners, now and at the hour of our death. Amen.
3: Hail Mary, full of grace, the Lord is with thee. Blessed art thou amongst women, and blessed is the fruit of thy womb, Jesus.
1: Holy Mary, Mother of God, pray for us sinners, now and at the hour of our death. Amen.
3: Hail Mary, full of grace, the Lord is with thee. Blessed art thou amongst women, and blessed is the fruit of thy womb, Jesus.
1: Holy Mary, Mother of God, pray for us sinners, now and at the hour of our death. Amen.
3: Hail Mary, full of grace, the Lord is with thee. Blessed art thou amongst women, and blessed is the fruit of thy womb, Jesus.
1: Holy Mary, Mother of God, pray for us sinners, now and at the hour of our death. Amen.
3: Hail Mary, full of grace, the Lord is with thee. Blessed art thou amongst women, and blessed is the fruit of thy womb, Jesus.
1: Holy Mary, Mother of God, pray for us sinners, now and at the hour of our death. Amen.
3: Hail Mary, full of grace, the Lord is with thee. Blessed art thou amongst women, and blessed is the fruit of thy womb, Jesus.
1: Holy Mary, Mother of God, pray for us sinners, now and at the hour of our death. Amen.
3: Hail Mary, full of grace, the Lord is with thee. Blessed art thou amongst women, and blessed is the fruit of thy womb, Jesus.
1: Holy Mary, Mother of God, pray for us sinners, now and at the hour of our death. Amen.
3: Hail Mary, full of grace, the Lord is with thee. Blessed art thou amongst women, and blessed is the fruit of thy womb, Jesus.
1: Holy Mary, Mother of God, pray for us sinners, now and at the hour of our death. Amen.
3: Hail Mary, full of grace, the Lord is with thee. Blessed art thou amongst women, and blessed is the fruit of thy womb, Jesus.
1: Holy Mary, Mother of God, pray for us sinners, now and at the hour of our death. Amen.
3: Hail Mary, full of grace, the Lord is with thee. Blessed art thou amongst women, and blessed is the fruit of thy womb, Jesus.
1: Holy Mary, Mother of God, pray for us sinners, now and at the hour of our death. Amen.
3: Glory be to the Father, and to the Son, and to the Holy Spirit.
1: As it was in the beginning, is now, and ever shall be, world without end. Amen.
3: O my Jesus, forgive us our sins, save us from the fires of hell, bring all souls to heaven, especially those in most need of thy mercy.
4: Hail, Holy Queen, Mother of mercy, our life, our sweetness, and our hope. To thee do we cry, poor banished children of Eve. To thee do we send up our sighs, mourning and weeping in this valley of tears. Turn then, most gracious Advocate, thine eyes of mercy toward us, and after this our exile, show unto us the blessed fruit of thy womb, Jesus. O clement, O loving, O sweet Virgin Mary, pray for us, O Holy Mother of God,
1: that we may be made worthy of the promises of Christ.
3: Let us pray. O God, whose only begotten Son, by his life, death, and resurrection, has purchased for us the rewards of eternal life, grant, we beseech thee, that meditating on these mysteries of the Most Holy Rosary of the Blessed Virgin Mary, we may imitate what they contain and obtain what they promise, through the same Christ our Lord. Amen. May the divine assistance remain always with us, and may the souls of the faithful departed, through the mercy of God, rest in peace. Amen. May the Holy Virgin bless you with her loving child, this day and forever. In the name of the Father, and of the Son, and of the Holy Spirit. Amen.
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8: Hi, this is Mike Aquilino with a few words about St. Augustine. St. Augustine's achievement was monumental. He invented the genre of autobiography. He wrote classic, foundational texts on morals, the theology of the Trinity, the theology of history, the interpretation of Scripture, and many other subjects. He negotiated or argued several major heresies into non-existence. The Catechism cites St. Augustine more often than any other writer outside the Bible.
9: 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We encounter the risen Lord, and he shares something of his divine life and love with us.
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12: This is Monsignor Stephen Bossel. The month of August is dedicated to the Immaculate Heart of Mary. Let us pray. Hail Mary, full of grace, the Lord is with thee. Blessed art thou among women, and blessed is the fruit of thy womb, Jesus. Holy Mary, Mother of God, pray for us sinners now and at the hour of our death. Amen.

0: Our episodes can be found at ascensionpress.com/BIY or on the Ascension app. Today's readings are from Jeremiah, Daniel, and Proverbs. We'll hear about King Nebuchadnezzar being humbled before the Lord and the story of Belshazzar. Today's proverb is one Father Mike's had bookmarked on ever since he was a kid, and he shares why it's been significant to him his entire life.
1: Hi, my name is Father Mike Schmitz, and you're listening to The Bible in a Year, where we encounter God's voice and live life through the lens of Scripture. Using the Great Adventure Bible Timeline, we'll read all the way from Genesis to Revelation, discovering how the story of salvation unfolds and how we fit into that story today. The Great Adventure Bible Timeline was developed by Jeff Cavins and is provided by Ascension, who produced and funded this program. It is day 240. That means you have 125 more days left. But gosh, think this is two-thirds-ish of the way through. And just imagine the gift. I just even realized, just for right now, not only the gift of being able to journey as this part of this community through the Bible in a year, but also the gift of being able to every day to be able to just hear God's word in your ear and in our hearts. Ah, what a gift. As I said, it's day 240. We're reading Jeremiah chapter 23, Daniel chapter 4 and 5, and Proverbs chapter 16, verses 1 through 4. The book of the prophet Jeremiah, chapter 23, a remnant to be restored after exile. Woe to the shepherds who destroy and scatter the sheep of my pasture, says the Lord. Therefore, thus says the Lord, the God of Israel, concerning the shepherds who care for my people. You have scattered my flock and have driven them away, and you have not attended to them. Behold, I will attend to you for your evil doings, says the Lord. Then I will gather the remnant of my flock out of all the countries where I have driven them, and I will bring them back to their fold, and they shall be fruitful and multiply. I will set shepherds over them who will care for them, and they shall fear no more, nor be dismayed, neither shall any be missing, says the Lord. The righteous branch. Behold, the days are coming, says the Lord, when I will raise up for David a righteous branch, and he shall reign as king and deal wisely, and shall execute justice and righteousness in the land. In his days, Judah will be saved, and Israel will dwell securely. And this is the name by which he will be called: the Lord is our righteousness. Therefore, behold, the days are coming, says the Lord, when men shall no longer say, as the Lord lives who brought up the sons of Israel out of the land of Egypt, but as the Lord lives who brought up and led the descendants of the house of Israel out of the north country and out of all the countries where he had driven them. Then they shall dwell in their own land. False prophets denounced. Concerning the prophets, my heart is broken within me. All my bones shake. I am like a drunken man, like a man overcome by wine, because of the Lord and because of his holy words. For the land is full of adulterers. Because of the curse, the land mourns, and the pastures of the wilderness are dried up. Their course is evil, and their might is not right. Both prophet and priest are ungodly. Even in my house I have found their wickedness, says the Lord. Therefore, their way shall be to them like slippery paths in the darkness, into which they shall be driven and fall. For I will bring evil upon them in the year of their punishment, says the Lord. In the prophets of Samaria, I saw an unsavory thing. They prophesied by Baal and led my people Israel astray. But in the prophets of Jerusalem, I have seen a horrible thing. They commit adultery and walk in lies. They strengthen the hands of evildoers so that no one turns from his wickedness. All of them have become like Sodom to me, and its inhabitants like Gomorrah. Therefore, thus says the Lord of hosts concerning the prophets, behold, I will feed them with wormwood and give them poisoned water to drink. For from the prophets of Jerusalem, ungodliness has gone forth into all the land. Thus says the Lord of hosts, do not listen to the words of the prophets who prophesy to you, filling you with vain hopes. They speak visions of their own minds, not from the mouth of the Lord. They say continually to those who despise the word of the Lord, it shall be well with you. And to everyone who stubbornly follows his own heart, they say, no evil shall come upon you. For who among them has stood in the counsel of the Lord to perceive and to hear his word, or who has given heed to his word and listened? Behold, the storm of the Lord. Wrath has gone forth, a whirling tempest. It will burst upon the head of

the wicked. The anger of the Lord will not turn back until he has executed and accomplished the intent of his mind. In the latter days, you will understand it clearly. I did not send the prophets, yet they ran. I did not speak to them, yet they prophesied. If they had stood in my counsel, then they would have proclaimed my words to the people, and they would have turned them from their evil way and from the evil of their doings. Am I a God at hand, says the Lord, and not a God afar off? Can a man hide himself in secret places so that I cannot see him, says the Lord? Do I not fill heaven and earth, says the Lord? I have heard what the prophets have said who prophesied lies in my name, saying, I have dreamed, I have dreamed. How long shall there be lies in the heart of the prophets who prophesy lies and who prophesy the deceit of their own heart, who think to make my people forget my name by their dreams which they tell one another, even as their fathers forgot my name for Baal? Let the prophet who has a dream tell the dream, but let him who has my word speak my word faithfully. What has straw in common with wheat, says the Lord? Is not my word like fire, says the Lord, and like a hammer which breaks the rock in pieces? Therefore, behold, I am against the prophets, says the Lord, who steal my words from one another. Behold, I am against the prophets, says the Lord, who use their tongues and say, says the Lord. Behold, I am against those who prophesy lying dreams, says the Lord, and who tell them and lead my people astray by their lies and their recklessness, when I did not send them or charge them. So they do not profit this people at all, says the Lord. When one of this people, or a prophet, or a priest asks you, what is the burden of the Lord? You shall say to them, you are the burden, and I will cast you off, says the Lord. And as for the prophet, priest, or one of the people who says, the burden of the Lord, I will punish that man and his household. Thus shall you say, every one to his neighbor and every one to his brother, what has the Lord answered, or what has the Lord spoken? But the burden of the Lord you shall mention no more. For the burden is every man's own word, and you pervert the words of the living God, the Lord of hosts, our God. Thus you shall say to the prophet, what has the Lord answered you? Or what has the Lord spoken? But if you say, the burden of the Lord, thus says the Lord, because you have said these words, the burden of the Lord, when I sent to you saying, you shall not say the burden of the Lord, therefore behold, I will surely lift you up and cast you away from my presence, you and the city which I gave to you and your fathers. And I will bring upon you everlasting reproach and perpetual shame, which shall not be forgotten. The Book of Daniel, Chapter 4, Nebuchadnezzar's Second Dream. King Nebuchadnezzar, to all peoples, nations, and languages that dwell in all the earth, peace be multiplied to you. It has seemed good to me to show the signs and wonders that the Most High God has wrought toward me. How great are his signs, how mighty his wonders! His kingdom is an everlasting kingdom, and his dominion is from generation to generation. I, Nebuchadnezzar, was at ease in my house and prospering in my palace. I had a dream which made me afraid. As I lay in bed, the fancies and the visions of my head alarmed me. Therefore, I made a decree that all the wise men of Babylon should be brought before me, that they might make known to me the interpretation of the dream. Then the magicians, the enchanters, the Chaldeans, and the astrologers came in, and I told them the dream, but they could not make known to me its interpretation. At last, Daniel came in before me, he who was named Belteshazzar, after the name of my God, and in whom is the spirit of the holy gods, and I told him the dream, saying, O Belteshazzar, chief of the magicians, because I know that the spirit of the holy gods is in you, and that no mystery is difficult for you. Here is the dream which I saw. Tell me its interpretation. The visions of my head as I lay in bed were these. I saw, and behold, a tree in the midst of the earth, and its height was great. The tree grew and became strong, and its top reached to heaven, and it was visible to the end of the whole earth. Its leaves were fair, and its fruit abundant, and in it was food for all. The beasts of the field found shade under it, and the birds of the air dwelt in its branches, and all flesh was fed from it. I saw in the visions of my head as I lay in bed, and behold, a watcher, a holy one, came down from heaven. He cried aloud and said thus, hew down the tree and cut off its branches, strip off its leaves and scatter its fruit. Let the beasts flee from under it and the birds from its branches.
but leave the stump of its roots in the earth, bound with a band of iron and bronze amid the tender grass of the field. Let him be wet with the dew of heaven. Let his lot be with the beasts in the grass of the earth. Let his mind be changed from a man's, and let a beast's mind be given to him. And let seven times pass over him. The sentence is by the decree of the watchers, the decision by the word of the holy ones, to the end that the living may know that the Most High rules the kingdom of men and gives it to whom he will and sets over it the lowliest of men. This dream I, King Nebuchadnezzar, saw. And you, O Belteshazzar, declare the interpretation, because all the wise men of my kingdom are not able to make known to me the interpretation, but you are able, for the spirit of the holy gods is in you. Daniel interprets the second dream. Then Daniel, whose name was Belteshazzar, was dismayed for a moment, and his thoughts alarmed him. The king said, Belteshazzar, let not the dream or the interpretation alarm you. Belteshazzar answered, My lord, may the dream be for those who hate you, and its interpretation for your enemies. The tree you saw, which grew and became strong so that its top reached to heaven, and it was visible to the end of the whole earth, whose leaves were fair and its fruit abundant, and in which was food for all, under which beasts of the field found shade, and in whose branches the birds of the air dwelt. It is you, O king, who have grown and become strong. Your greatness has grown and reaches to heaven, and your dominion to the ends of the earth. And whereas the king saw a watcher, a holy one, coming down from heaven and saying, Hew down the tree and destroy it, but leave the stump of its roots in the earth, bound with a band of iron and bronze, in the tender grass of the field, and let him be wet with the dew of heaven, and let his lot be with the beasts of the field, till seven times pass over him. This is the interpretation, O king. It is a decree of the Most High, which has come upon my lord the king, that you shall be driven from among men, and your dwelling shall be with the beasts of the field. You shall be made to eat grass like an ox, and you shall be wet with the dew of heaven, and seven times shall pass over you, till you know that the Most High rules the kingdom of men and gives it to whom he will. And as it was commanded to leave the stump of the roots of the tree, your kingdom shall be sure for you from the time that you know that heaven rules. Therefore, O king, let my counsel be acceptable to you. Break off your sins by practicing righteousness, and your iniquities by showing mercy to the oppressed, that there may perhaps be a lengthening of your tranquility. All this came upon King Nebuchadnezzar. At the end of 12 months, he was walking on the roof of the royal palace in Babylon, and the king said, Is not this great Babylon, which I have built by my mighty power as a royal residence and for the glory of my majesty? While the words were still in the king's mouth, there fell a voice from heaven. O King Nebuchadnezzar, to you it is spoken. The kingdom has departed from you, and you shall be driven from among men, and your dwelling shall be with the beasts of the field, and you shall be made to eat grass like an ox. And seven times shall pass over you, until you have learned that the Most High rules the kingdom of men and gives it to whom he will. Immediately, the word was fulfilled upon Nebuchadnezzar. He was driven from among men and ate grass like an ox, and his body was wet with the dew of heaven till his hair grew as long as eagle's feathers and his nails were like bird's claws. Nebuchadnezzar praises God. At the end of the days, I, Nebuchadnezzar, lifted my eyes to heaven and my reason returned to me, and I blessed the Most High and praised and honored him who lives forever, for his dominion is an everlasting dominion and his kingdom endures from generation to generation. All the inhabitants of the earth are accounted as nothing, and he does according to his will in the host of heaven and among the inhabitants of the earth, and none can stay his hand or say to him, What have you done? At the same time, my reason returned to me, and for the glory of my kingdom, my majesty and splendor returned to me. My counselors and my lords sought me, and I was established in my kingdom, and still more greatness was added to me. Now I, Nebuchadnezzar, praise and extol and honor the King of heaven, for all his works are right and his ways are just, and those who walk in pride, he is able to abase. Chapter 5. Belshazzar's Feast. King Belshazzar made a great feast for 1,000 of his lords and drank wine in front of 1,000. Belshazzar, when he tasted the wine, commanded that the vessels of gold and of silver which Nebuchadnezzar his father had taken out of the temple in Jerusalem be brought, that the king and his lords, his wives and his concubines might drink from them.
Then they brought in the gold and silver vessels, which had been taken out of the temple, the house of God in Jerusalem, and the king and his lords, his wives and his concubines, drank from them. They drank wine and praised the gods of gold and silver, bronze, iron, wood, and stone. The handwriting on the wall. Immediately, the fingers of a man's hand appeared and wrote on the plaster of the wall of the king's palace opposite the lampstand, and the king saw the hand as it wrote. Then the king's color changed, and his thoughts alarmed him. His limbs gave way, and his knees knocked together. The king cried aloud to bring in the enchanters, the Chaldeans, and the astrologers. The king said to the wise men of Babylon, "Whoever reads this writing and shows me its interpretation shall be clothed with purple and have a chain of gold about his neck, and shall be the third ruler in the kingdom." Then all the king's wise men came in, but they could not read the writing or make known to the king the interpretation. Then King Belshazzar was greatly alarmed, and his color changed, and his lords were perplexed. The queen, because of the words of the king and his lords, came into the banqueting hall, and the queen said, "O king, live forever. Let not your thoughts alarm you or your color change. There is in your kingdom a man in whom is the spirit of the holy gods. In the days of your father, light and understanding and wisdom, like the wisdom of the gods, were found in him. And King Nebuchadnezzar, your father, made him chief of the magicians, enchanters, Chaldeans, and astrologers, because an excellent spirit, knowledge, and understanding to interpret dreams, explain riddles, and solve problems were found in this Daniel, whom the king named Belteshazzar. Now let Daniel be called, and he will show the interpretation." Daniel interprets the writing on the wall. Then Daniel was brought in before the king. The king said to Daniel, "You are that Daniel, one of the exiles of Judah, whom the king my father brought from Judah. I have heard of you, that the spirit of the holy gods is in you, and that light and understanding and excellent wisdom are found in you. Now, the wise men, the enchanters, have been brought in before me to read this writing and make known to me its interpretation, but they could not show the interpretation of the matter. But I have heard that you can give interpretations and solve problems. Now, if you can read the writing and make known to me its interpretation, you shall be clothed with purple and have a chain of gold about your neck, and shall be the third ruler in the kingdom." Then Daniel answered before the king, "Let your gifts be for yourself, and give your rewards to another. Nevertheless, I will read the writing to the king and make known to him the interpretation. O king, the Most High God gave Nebuchadnezzar your father kingship and greatness and glory and majesty. And because of the greatness that he gave him, all peoples, nations, and languages trembled and feared before him. Whom he would, he slew, and whom he would, he kept alive. Whom he would, he raised up, and whom he would, he put down. But when his heart was lifted up and his spirit was hardened so that he dealt proudly, he was deposed from his kingly throne, and his glory was taken from him. He was driven from among men, and his mind was made like that of a beast. And his dwelling was with the wild donkeys. He was fed grass like an ox, and his body was wet with the dew of heaven, until he knew that the Most High God rules the kingdom of men and sets over it whom he will. And you, his son, Belshazzar, have not humbled your heart, though you knew all this, but you have lifted up yourself against the Lord of heaven, and the vessels of his house have been brought in before you, and you and your lords, your wives, and your concubines have drunk wine from them. And you have praised the gods of silver and gold, of bronze, iron, wood, and stone, which do not see or hear or know. But the God in whose hand is your breath, and whose are all your ways, you have not honored." Then from his presence the hand was sent, and this writing was inscribed, and this is the writing that was inscribed: Mene, Mene, Tekel, Parsin. This is the interpretation of the matter. Mene, God has numbered the days of your kingdom and brought it to an end. Tekel, you have been weighed in the balances and found wanting. Perez, your kingdom is divided and given to the Medes and Persians. Then Belshazzar commanded, and Daniel was clothed with purple. A chain of gold was put about his neck, and proclamation was made concerning him that he should be the third ruler in the kingdom. That very night, Belshazzar, the Chaldean king, was slain, and Darius the Mede received the kingdom, being about 62 years old. The Book of Proverbs, chapter 16, verses 1 through 4. Solomon's Proverbs on Life and Conduct. The plans of the mind belong to man, but the answer of the tongue is from the Lord. All the ways of a man are pure in his own eyes, but the Lord weighs the spirit. Commit your work to the Lord,
and your plans will be established. The Lord has made everything for its purpose, even the wicked for the day of trouble. Father in heaven, we give you praise and glory. We thank you so much. Thank you for this day. Thank you for a new day. Thank you for bringing us to this moment where we get to not only hear your word, but we get to be united. We get to be united as a group of people, as a community of people, are listening to your word and are bound together, not only by your love for us, our love for you, your word, and also this bond of prayer that we lift each other up in prayer every single day because we need your grace. We need each other. We cannot make this journey on our own. You have not left us orphans. You have called us your sons and daughters. You have become our Father. You made us brothers and sisters from all across the world, Lord God, from every race, every ethnicity, from every nationality. We're united by your Holy Spirit. And we are truly brothers and sisters belonging to you, our true dad, our true father. Thank you. Please hear our prayer in Jesus' name. Amen. In the name of the Father and of the Son and of the Holy Spirit. Amen. I love, gosh, you guys, every reading today was just fire, as they say, just gold. Chapter 16, verse 3 of Proverbs is one of those that I have had on a, like a bookmarker ever since I was a kid, little kid. There's two Proverbs that I've had in front of me virtually my entire life. And chapter 16, verse 3 is one of those. It's commit your work to the Lord and your plans will be established. That has been before my eyes almost every day since I was maybe in second grade. Commit your works to the Lord and your plans will be established. That sense of just being able to say, God, this is for you. And everything I do, I want to do it for you. Just like Bryan Adams saying, maybe not exactly like Bryan Adams saying, but what a gift today to be able to go through Jeremiah. You know, Jeremiah, the weeping prophet, is going to talk a lot about good shepherds and bad shepherds. He's going to talk a lot about the true prophets and the lying prophets. And today's no different. Like today's no exception. But there's this section in chapter 23 where God is speaking and God says, am I God at hand? This is chapter 23, verse 23. Am I God at hand, says the Lord, and not a God afar off? And this is so key. Can a man hide himself in secret places so that I cannot see him? Do I not fill heaven and earth? And he says, I have heard what the prophets have said who prophesied lies in my name, saying, I have dreamed. And it goes on to talk about not only those people who prophesy their own thoughts, as opposed to, you know, prophesy the words that I've spoken. And this is so, so critical because, we were commanded in the commandments to not take the name of the Lord in vain. And I've heard people explain this not only means uttering the name of God without meaning or kind of carelessly, but it also, I've heard people describe it, it also means to prohibit, to be a commandment against doing something in the name of the Lord that the Lord would never endorse, right? That the doing something in the name of God that actually is really, truly actually only done in my own name or in the name of someone else, or in the name of a political thing or in the name of a cultural thing, the name of any other kind of preference. What I've done is I've ascribed or I've maybe invoked God's name upon this thing that I prefer. And that seems to be what's happening here in chapter 23. Where Jeremiah is pointing out these prophets are not prophesying what God has said. They're simply prophesying their own thing. They're simply prophesying their own heart, their own mind, their own ideas. And of course, that is not prophecy at all, really. That's simply them talking, not God talking. And that recognition that we are called in so many ways to humble ourselves before the Lord and to let him teach us. That's what chapter 4 and 5 of Daniel is all about, right? Chapter 4 and 5 of Daniel is all about King Nebuchadnezzar being humbled. This is King Nebuchadnezzar being humbled before the Lord, and King Nebuchadnezzar not only being humbled before the Lord, but being humbled before the Lord and then being taught by God. This is so critical that he's not simply humbled for humility's sake, right? He is humbled before the Lord. His power is taken away. His majesty is taken away. Even his reason is taken away so that he can realize that the Most High is truly God, that there's someone even above Nebuchadnezzar. There's no one. I mean, I'm sure his entire life, Nebuchadnezzar was the number one person. He's the top dog his entire life. And God is making it known, actually, there are those above you. And he, God himself, the Most High, is the highest. He's the Most High. And so this recognition that Nebuchadnezzar learned this is really remarkable and such a gift for all of us to note.
Then, of course, in chapter 5, we have the story of Belshazzar and the handwriting on the wall that is interpreted, noting that he was going to be taken down, right? He was going to be surpassed by the Persians. And so as we get to the end of chapter 5 of Daniel, we have this transition. And the transition is that the Persians have now come into Babylon, and they are now going to be, they're now going to be the top dogs. And that's such a great thing. Kingdoms coming and going, like nations rising and falling, kings being lifted up and kings being brought down is the way the world goes. And we can be so, I mean, maybe not you, but so many of us can be so preoccupied with the stories of like what's happening in the world, what's happening in politics, what's happening in the culture, as opposed to realizing this is what always happens. People come and people go. Nations rise, nations fall. Kings come, kings go. And what we're called to do is humble ourselves before the Lord, to serve the Lord our God, to love him with everything we are, everything we have, and to love our neighbor as ourselves. And so we give God praise today and ask him to help us do that, to help us. Yep, we pay attention. We have a finger on the pulse of the world, but at the same time, our hearts belong to the Lord, and our service and worship belongs to him, and our care belongs to those people around us. So that's a lot. I mean, that's plenty, I think, for most of us. And so we need help even to do that. So we need grace. We need God's help. We need prayers. And so I am praying for you. Please pray for me. My name is Father Mike. I cannot wait to see you tomorrow. God bless.

0: That was day 240 of Bible in a Year with Father Mike Schmitz. And now we'd like to share audio from the Ascension app with scripture expert Jeff Cavins answering a question about how to make sense of the timelines in the early books of the Bible.
1: The key is to understand the overarching structure of time in the book of Exodus and the book of Numbers. But this can be a little bit confusing, you know, for people as far as a timeline. And I'm huge into timelines. I wanted to know, like you, what's the timeline here? What's the sequence of events and so forth? So the overarching timeline is this. When you read Genesis, in the first 11 chapters, you're reading about the early world. That's a long time ago. There is not any point in trying to put an exact date on it, even though some people try to do it. But that's the early world with Adam and Eve, the fall, Noah, Tower of Babel. And then in chapter 12 of Genesis, you have Abram and Sarah. And then you have Isaac and Jacob and Joseph. And that's the book of Genesis. And then you start with Exodus. And at the beginning of Exodus, they have been in captivity for 400 years. And you know the great story of the Exodus and how Moses leads them out of bondage down to Mount Sinai, and then eventually 40 years of wandering in the desert because they didn't trust God. Well, that time period from the Exodus in the book of Exodus down to Mount Sinai, and that's roughly Exodus 1 through 18, that's 3 months. So everything you're reading in those chapters is a period of about 3 months. And then from Exodus 19 all the way to Numbers chapter 10, so that's Exodus 19, 20, so forth, all the way to Numbers chapter 10, that's the 1 year period that they spend at Mount Sinai. And a lot happens there. You've got the tabernacle, you've got the Levitical priesthood, and you have the Torah, the word of God given to Israel via Moses on the tablets and then further writings. So if you understand that, the 3 months from Exodus 1 to 18, 1 year from 19 to Numbers chapter 10, then you can read and you get a better idea of the amount of time in between each event. And that's an interesting study in itself. And I encourage you to go after it and do some calculating and come up with the number.
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2: 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We ask you to keep everyone safe from injury and harm. In the name of the Father, and of the Son, and of the Holy Spirit, amen. 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

As Gaudium et Spes states, the more a correct conscience prevails,

0: is close. Neither team likes to lose this game. And I'm just hoping that we can, you know, with this new head coach coming in, Coach Norris, I think we're hoping we can start the season off 1-0.
1: And it's going to be really exciting indeed. So we've been preparing this for a long time, and we're going to have to apologize for the delay. The reason for that happened was there was a lightning warning that started at the 30-minute clock, and since this is a showcase, Allen Academy does like 4 games. So they played 2 games yesterday, and now they have 2 games played today. So they had to play the first game.
0: Yeah,
1: and that game ran really long. They were not expecting that game to run long.
0: It was a good game for a long time. It was really close at halftime.
1: I was really close. I mean, it was very enjoyable, and we got to watch more football. So yeah. You know, there you go, and also get more comfortable with the setup. So we're gonna take a quick commercial break. When we come back, we'll give you more information about St. Joseph Eagles and the Allen County Rams. 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
1: And welcome back to Baker Field. So we're going to talk a bit more about St. Joseph. So St. Joseph is going through what we're calling this the new era of Eagle football.
0: I think that's the perfect title for this. You know, we're coming into... it is a new era, a new head coach. Coach Norris, he seems very knowledgeable. He's a very well-respected coach around Tabs. And, you know, he won state last year at Alpha Omega, which, you know, anytime you have a state-winning coach come over to your program, it's something to always be excited about. So I'm really excited to see what he can do with this group. But, you know, he's got a lot of young talent on this team. And, you know, there's a few seniors out there. Jax Hoffpower is one of them. I'm expecting him to have a great year this year. He's going to be a big contributor for them. Mm-hmm. Luke Krisnick stepping into the quarterback position. I think that'll be huge. You got Colin Roy, one of your big go-up-and-get-it wide receivers. And I think this team is built to make some noise this year. So what better way to start it off than against your crosstown rival in Allen Academy?
1: Yeah, and also you mentioned one name there. He's going to be also a sneaky guy who just slipped into our roster was Simon Wiederhold. We were talking to Coach Patterson, Patterson, who's now the just AD. He's just the athletic director now. He's been really welcoming to us, but he's told us that Simon is going to be a huge impact.
0: Oh, yeah. Coach Patterson had a lot of praise for Simon. They were really pushing him hard to play football. He said he's one of the fastest kids he's seen, so that's huge. And six-man is all about speed, so hopefully we can see Simon, you know, break a few long touchdowns and help our Eagles get on the board quickly and hopefully keep their foot on the gas and keep it going.
1: And then I was talking to Coach Norris when we first got here, and he seems very confident for tonight. He called he told me. I asked him, you know, starting away, is that a benefit? Is not a benefit? And he said, this is not an away game. We're literally 5 minutes away from St. Joseph's campus.
0: Yeah, there's a lot of St. Joseph's fans in the stadium, so this definitely has the atmosphere of a home game. And that's always huge. You know, it's always nice to be able to play in front of your fans and your family and everybody here out to support you. So I think this is going to be a huge boost for these guys. And, you know, like I said before, what better way to start your season than against Allen Academy?
1: Yeah. And let's talk about a little bit more St. Joseph's athletics for just a quick second. So Coach Patterson, he's definitely added a lot.
0: Oh,
1: we took a little tour of, we went back to Penn's stomping grounds. Stomping grounds, went back and we took a tour through the athletics facility. And my goodness, I was just in awe. They have a brand new weight room, and also they have a mind room.
0: Oh my goodness, yeah, they have a lot, and I think that's just exactly what this program needed. They needed, you know, just a little bit more. And I think Coach Patterson, Coach Patterson has brought a lot of energy into this program, and I'm excited to see them showcase the hard work they put in over the summer. You know, they won the state championship over the summer, so that's nothing to hold your heads over. That's a great start to the season, and I remember my senior year, we also won the state championship, and our big thing was we haven't lost a game in over a year.
1: No.
0: And we just kept that going, you know, 1-0, 1-0, and you know, it's always good to have that under your belt and say, you know what, we're already state champions. Why not go after it all, the big prize? And I think, you know, that's what this team is built for this year.
1: Mm-hmm. And speaking of that team, they're about to run out the tunnel right now. We are just under 5.5 minutes left before kickoff. Finally, kickoff.
0: It's
1: been a long, long way. And here they come running out. And I'm just really excited for this team. Now, let's talk about Allen Academy, because they also have some returners as well, especially their coach. Oh, Alex Simpson.
0: Yep, this is his second year. They kind of had a similar season to us last year. They were a pretty young team last year. They're going to be without two of their key contributors from last year, and that's going to be Brock Field and Logan Perez. Both were pretty big contributors on both sides of the ball for them, so it'll be interesting to see how their young players step up. And this is a game that's going to be won by young players. I'm looking at this roster here, and I'm seeing freshmen and sophomores up and down. So, you know, a few particular Allen Academy players who have stood out to me is going to be Connell Field, a middle linebacker. He had a great game last week. Allen won 52-0 against Waco Christian. So they're off to a 1-0 start, and they're looking to keep it going, but they got to go through us first. So it's going to be a battle, and I'm very excited for it.
1: Yeah, and we're also going to be looking at the Marriott brothers, Hudson and Sawyer, both seniors returning, and they've had amazing seasons last year, but they're changing up a little bit. So Sawyer Marriott is not going to be the starting quarterback tonight. JP Lucas instead. And he's a freshman, but he is quick. I've heard he's an athlete. He's going to be a big improvement for Allen's offense. So we're going to see. We are about 3 minutes away. They're about to start. Allen Academy is about to run out of their tunnels. So we're going to take a commercial break. You're listening to Red Sea Radio. You listen to Red Sea Radio, Eagle Football. Taj, Ben, we'll be right back. Howdy, I'm Taj Young, the play-by-play commentator for Eagles Football. 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And we are back. Allen Academy had a very performance introduction. The lights were flashing, especially the benefit of playing at night, I guess. So we're excited about that. We're going to mention, so since with the delay, we didn't have enough time to play an interview, but we're going to mention this. So this season, we're also going to be looking back at former games and bringing former players right now. So Nate Perez was a former teammate with Ben. He played with him back in the day. And just tell me more about Nate.
0: Nate is one of those guys. He loves the game. He loves the sport of football. He played all 4 years of high school with me. He was a great competitor. He loved to compete. He was very knowledgeable about the position he played. He was one of our best defensive players when we were playing. And you know, that's one of the reasons we want to bring him on, because he has a lot of experience, and he also helped coach these kids for a little bit after he graduated. So it's always special to hear somebody who has that much knowledge to share their knowledge. And Nate is a great friend of mine, and he was a great player for St. Joseph. You know, it's interesting. It's always fun to bring back a former player and just talk, you know, see how the program has changed since the time we went here. Mm-hmm. And I've seen nothing but improvements so far. I really like what Coach Patterson has done with the weightlifting program, the regiment they have. Coach Norris coming in, bringing that championship winning mentality over. Mm-hmm. And I'm very excited for a great season.
1: And then I was talking to Norris. More about Norris was he's excited. I asked him if he felt somber leaving Alpha Omega, and he said no. He did everything he wanted to do at Alpha Omega, and he wanted to take a little bit of change, you know, take a little step back so he just go do what he loves, which is coaching. And St. Joseph's gave him that. They gave him that. They gave him the roster, and he's done a lot. He brought in a lot of new players in, and he's changed a lot. So especially since if you listened to last year, Felipe Solonga was the starting quarterback. So this for this game and this season, they're starting Luke Krisnick. And so it's going to be very interesting to see what they do.
0: Okay. Yeah, absolutely. We're going to take a break while they do the prayer, and then we'll be right back.
1: Okay, well, you're listening to Red Sea Radio.
0: Howdy, I'm Ben Curtis, the color commentator for Eagles football. 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
1: And the national anthem is playing right now as we come back to Baker Field. And so we're almost there. We're almost there, guys. We're almost at kickoff. So we're just going to take a little time to just introduce ourselves more. As I mentioned, Ben Curtis was a former player here, but you're wondering who the heck is this guy.
0: So
1: I'm Taj Young. I go to Texas A&M. I'm from San Antonio, Texas. And I was hired on to replace Gil Dominguez, who he was promoted to being a color commentator for Brian High. So, and I'm very excited. I'm a journalism major, and geez, I just love football. And Ben and I just love yapping about football. So when I heard we need a color commentator, so I brought on Ben.
0: Yeah, no. Taj said he had an idea for me, and I was like, all right, let me hear it. He was like, you used to go to St. Joseph. I was like, yeah, I did. And he was like, how'd you feel about being the color commentator for the Eagle football team? And I was like, I would love to. You know, I love this school. This school has brought me a lot of things, a lot of friends I've made at the school, and I'm excited to be able to repay the debt that the school has brought to me. So, and it looks like we're just about to get to the kickoff.
1: We're almost there. So St. Joseph is gonna, it looks like this is gonna return the kickoff right now. So we have number 10 receiving for St. Joseph, which is Simon Whitehall. So we're respectfully there, and then we're almost there. Then we have number 12 kicking for St. Joseph's for Allen Academy, John Gray. And we're almost there. So sit back and just listen. Here we go. It's a quick kick, and it's going to be picked up by Allen Academy. Number 22 recovered, Daxton DuBois, who'll bring up the first down for Allen.
0: Yeah, that was just a classic squib kick, and Allen was ready for it, and they pounced on it. A little slow getting to the ball there, but, you know, not the best start, but we're looking to see what our defense is like now.
1: Now, also, we mentioned earlier about Nate Perez. You'll hear him on during halftime. We'll bring him on during halftime to explain more about his time with St. Joseph and what he's been doing currently, so we're excited about that. Yeah, no, Allen Academy. We'll see what they do here. And here's the snap. Looking, roll left, thrown, and caught again by number 2. 22, brought down 2 yards from the goal line. That is, once again, Daxton DuBois. So, J.P. Lucas, I was told he's nasty, and he's going to be making these quick throws.
0: That was a heck of a throw by J.P. there.
1: Here we go. So first and goal right now. Brought back. We'll go back and run in. And it's going to be overturned?
0: And it looks like a fumble.
1: It's a fumble
0: by St. Joseph's.
1: Oh my goodness, immediately. It's recovered by number 3, Jaron Cruz.
0: And it looks like they're going to give Allen the touchdown.
1: Okay, so referees right now are talking with each other to see what just happened. And yes, they just gave it a touchdown. So that touchdown was made by was made by number two Sawyer Marriott. We were talking about him. You're gonna see a lot of him tonight. You're gonna hear a lot about him tonight.
0: Yeah, that was they got the ball and they marched down the field pretty quickly. They had one good throw by JP, and then yeah, like you said, Sawyer Marriott just ran it in. It looked like he fumbled towards the end, but the refs are gonna give him the touchdown. So it's gonna be 6-0 Allen Academy.
1: And we have an extra point about to go in. John Gray's gonna kick it. So Allen is going to have a good start here. And the attempt is no good. No good, absolutely.
0: It's a good stand for this defense. The offense is going to have a chance now to potentially take the lead. They can go down the field and score and then get that extra point.
1: So right now, I mean, not a great start for St. Joseph's, but it's not the... But like I said, the game has just started. There's a lot of football to be played left. That's what I always say. There's a lot of football to be played.
0: The first game jitters, you know, Allen already has a game under their belt, so they're kind of done with the first game jitters. This is our first official game. So, you know, got to get those pregame jitters out, and I think we'll be okay.
1: So you were on the kickoff team when you played. So just give us some little thoughts about being on the kickoff team. What's very important?
0: The kickoff team, you really...

0: there because we don't we want this game to be going. It's okay, guys. First, it's the first week. It's week one. Week one. Here's the kickoff right now on Academy. Logan Braden's going to take the kick. John Gray and recover by number two, St. Joseph. And that'll be Colin Roy with the recover. So this time, St. Joseph got the recovery, and now we get to see their offense.
1: This is where it gets exciting. I think our offense is much improved from last year, and get to see Luke Krusnik at quarterback, it looks like.
0: Yeah, so we've been talking. So Coach Norris said he has three. He's really excited because he has three people who can throw the ball, which is Luke Krusnik, Simon Whittenhall, and also Felipe Solongo. So right now it looks like we'll have Simon Whittenhall to take. Nope, it'll be Luke Krusnik. Pardon, Luke Krusnik will take the ball. Simon Whittenhall is posted up right next to Luke, and we'll have two receivers down at the bottom, and it's going to be a flag on the field. Play is stopped. So it'll be a false start. Yeah, false start. False start will be for Eagles to be second down. So, jitters. How do you get rid of those jitters, Ben?
1: It all just goes out there and just realizing, that's the first game. It's a little nerve wracking, but you just got to go out there and start playing and, get the juices flowing a little bit. Once you take a few hits, you'll be good. And I think that's what they need. They just need to get the ball rolling, get it to their playmakers, and see what can happen.
0: All right, we have Luke Krusnik in the middle. Simon Whittenhall is on the right, five down low. Rolling up, Simon, and he's running, rolling right. Running, he's making the line of scrimmage. He's gonna make look at 3 yards of gain on that play right there.
1: That was a good run. Allen just they hustled to him, and Simon is not a slow kid by any means, and they got to him pretty quickly.
0: I know, but we're also talking about the big stars for Allen's defense right now, especially I noticed here number 13 William Carroll, who's this. I mean, if you ever come to this game and see Allen, he's the big guy on the field.
1: You can't miss him.
0: You cannot miss him. But I was told he is an absolute unit. Which, looking at it, he is. All right, here you go. He's the snap. Number 5 in motion, and it's going to be false start called again on St. Joseph. On number 25, it looks like. It was on the center. Looks like he jumped the gun a little bit too early. So it'll bring up 3rd down, and we're moving the ball back a couple. It'll be 2nd down still. Correction, it'll be 2nd down still. We'll be moving the ball back. All right. 2nd down. We're getting set up.
1: Interested to see what St. Joseph's decides to do here. Backed up a little bit.
0: And here's the play. Number 5 is going to get it, and he's going to make, it looks, 2 yards of gain right there. And that would be Felipe Solongo, who, you see three players. They're all next to each other. We were talking, Norris is saying he never used a double, what's it called, double?
1: Dual threat.
0: Dual threat. He never used a dual threat before until now. And everything, you're going to notice this season, the three players are restart for the offense. So we have, looks like we still have Luke Krusnik in the middle. Simon is going to be to his left. And then we have Felipe Solongo down there. Hand it off to Simon, and he's going to run it up to the right and make it a couple yards on that game right now, bringing it up fourth, and we're going to spot it.
1: Looks like about 3.
0: Yeah, 4th and 3. So it looks like St. Joseph could be able to convert a first down here.
1: Yeah, this would be a huge momentum boost if they were able to get this fourth down.
0: And, I mean, we were looking at this roster, and in Allen Academy, we thought it would be a big distraction for St. Joseph, but it looks like St. Joseph has the upper hand. All right, Simon Whittenhall gets a pass, and he's running up to rolling left. We're up the middle, and he's able to convert the first down.
1: What a gain. That was a great run from Simon there. And that's the speed that Coach Patterson was talking about that Simon brings to this offense.
0: So it looks like they'll be spotting it at the 20-yard line, correction. They'll be spotting it at the 20-yard line in the Rams' territory. So that's a great drive so far for St. Joseph.
1: Yeah. They had that really good run by Simon. They've just been kind of chipping away, and it's working so far. And now they have about 20 yards to go till they get in the end zone. So let's see if they can punch one in here real quick and respond.

0: on to Allen's early touchdown.
1: All right. Also, tonight, Joseph is wearing the white and purple. All right. Once again, to number... Oh, play action to burp down by Felipe Salonga is down on the spotted at the...
0: It looks like it's going to be no gain.
1: No gain, so second and 15 still.
0: So, I like the idea there. You're trying to get Allen kind of spread out and just use your speed as an advantage. Very good play call. It just looks like Allen was kind of ready for that one.
1: Mm-hmm. So it looks like we have Solongo to the left and Luke Krisnick behind. And snap to Luke Krisnick. He's looking, throwing to Solongo complete, and he's able to dodge. He's able to get a gain there.
0: That was a nice little move by Solongo.
1: He juked the guy a little bit. He had a good stop. Put him on his toes. Definitely it's going to wake up Allen Academy a little bit.
0: Yeah. This is exactly the kind of game we were expecting. I think it's going to end up being a shootout.
1: Mm-hmm. To be a shootout, and also going to be an emotional game. When I first got here and I learned about these two rivals, they have a very passionate skill to each other. And these two student sections, you saw when the lights went off, they were going at it with each other. All right, here we go. Solongo passing off to Simon Wendell-Hall, and he's running up the middle, and it's going to be a touchdown, Eagles! What a play!
0: And Luke Krisnick is fired up on the sideline. What a great first drive from the St. Joseph offense. This is exactly what we were looking for.
1: And, I mean, he's right to have that excitement, especially with that drive right there. That was a really good drive, especially for the first one. It is currently 6-6. We're about to bring out the PA extra point right here, and it's going to be kicked by... It's going to be number... Kicked by number 11. Number 11, which is Pedro Viena. He's a junior returning. And extra point is
0: good.
1: Oh, no good. Off the left upright.
0: That was a doink.
1: Doink. Absolutely doinks. Almost a double doink across. And as a Bears fan, I don't like the double doinks. Okay, we have scores tied 6-6 with just under 5 minutes left to go. We're going to take another quick commercial break. You're listening to Red Sea Radio.
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0: Do you have a pen or something?
1: And we are back. Welcome back to Eagles football. We're about to get a kick. If you're just joining us, the Eagles had a huge drive offensively and were able to tie the game up 6-6, which it put a stop and surprise for Allen Academy. So here we go. Kicked off by number 25, Jax Hulpfer. And it is a long kick, and it's going to be into the Rams end zone, bringing them. So they touch back, and that was a good kick by number 25.
0: Yeah, no, Jax Hoffbauer, he did a great kick there, and I think that's exactly what you wanted. You just want to, you know, keep it out of the hands of their speedy returners. And now Allen has basically the whole field to march, so let's see what our defense can do. I'm really excited to see this defense get a full chance. The first drive, they're a little bit backed up, and...
1: Mm-hmm.
0: And I think the jitters are gone now, so let's have a game.
1: Yeah. So Ben played more on the defensive side for St. Joseph's. So he's also on the kickoff team. But for defensive, what do you think St. Joseph's are going to have to do right here?
0: They just need to be able to contain Allen's weapons. Sawyer Marriott, be on the lookout for... Ooh.
1: And that's a deep throw by Allen, and it's going to be intercepted by number 10. It'd be Simon Wendell-Hall, again, an athlete, intercepted by St. Joseph, wow.
0: He played that ball perfectly. He knew exactly where it was coming, and he just got in front of the receiver and picked it off. What a great play by Simon there.
1: And so JP was not expecting. He had the right man right in front of him. Simon was able to just come right in and get right underneath the receiver.
0: Yeah, that was a great play by Simon in coverage.
1: So now this will bring first down for St. Joseph's already. This is very exciting. This is definitely six-man football.
0: Yes.
1: This is
0: the offense gets another chance, and let's see if we can put some more on the board and, you know, put a little bit of hurt to Allen.
1: I mean, shoot, this is definitely worth the wait right now.
0: Absolutely.
1: Here we go. We have Luke Krisnick going to be the quarterback, and we have Simon Winhall to his left. We have Philip Longo down at the bottom. Luke looking, and it was attended for Jax Hoffer, but he dropped it, was able to secure the catch. So this will bring up second down with no gain on that.
0: Yeah, it looked like Allen just got in the backfield and messed up Luke Krisnick's timing a little bit and led to a bad ball, and Jax just couldn't do much with that. So they're looking forward to second down here.
1: And second and 15, Luke Krisnick will get the ball, but we'll have Simon right behind him. Luke rolls to Simon, and he is running for his life. And he's able to get the gain, rolling to his right, still up, and brought down with a 3-yard gain right there.
0: Oh, that's like a 7-yard gain, I think. They got it. He was way back in the backfield, and his speed just let him get up right. Yeah, it looks like a gain of about 6 or 7.
1: Dude. As Ben and I were talking, we were like, bringing a different culture since we're two young guys. We're still in college. We're in our 20s. But we're not gonna pull off that. All right, looks like it's gonna be a timeout for St. Joseph's. I think maybe the refs are trying to see where to spot the ball. And they're bringing it back out. I think they're just confirming where they spot the ball. Yep. The ref is loving that whistle though. But you know what? We'll shout out these refs because they've been here. It's been a long day for them. All right. Bring up third down for St. Joseph. Let's see if we'll convert first down here.
0: And it looks like they're going with the two-back situation, Krisnick, and then...
1: Yeah. So Krisnick passing off to number 3, Jaron Cruz, and he was able to get 2 yards on that carry.
0: Jaron Cruz is another athlete they have on this team. Man, this team is just filled with really young athletes and with a lot of speed, and I think that's a perfect 6-man football team.
1: And Norris mentioned this to me during our pregame talk, that the sophomores returning they don't actually feel like underclassmen. They have the mentality of the upperclassmen. So when I mention them, are they going to be mentors because they don't have many upperclassmen? And St. Joseph Eagles will take their first time out. But we're mentioning that...
0: These sophomores carry themselves like they're juniors and seniors, like they're upperclassmen, and that's great to see out of this program. You know, to have players who have only been here for 1 year and they're looking like veteran players is really, really a testament to this program.
1: Now, I'm going to get a handshake right now from Nate Perez. Jaron Cruz is your cousin. Yeah, Jaron Cruz is your cousin. He's able to get a carry right there. Nate, we're going to have you put you on right now. We'll put you on. We're going to have Nate Perez join the broadcast. So, Nate, tell me more. How are you watching this game right now? How are you feeling right now?
3: So far, so good. We're still in it. It's a very competitive game. I just saw that fumble. I showed up a little bit late, but I just got caught up in the action, and I saw that fumble in the end zone. So,
1: Nah, you're good. Y'all good, but you know, welcome to the broadcast.
3: I'm glad to be here, guys.
1: You know, it's gonna be very fun. So
3: we have a very fun angle of this game. I actually very much like this angle. I'm not complaining about this angle.
1: The angle he's talking about is that we were able to set up at the goal line on the track. So we're at the corner right now. So this will be very interesting. All right, Luke Chris is gonna take the snap, and he's gonna roll it to Simon Winhall. Rolling still up, throws it again. Tried to go back to, it looks like he was trying to go back to Luke Krisnick and was able to make the catch.
0: Number 13, William Carroll again. He's just been blowing up our offensive line. He's been in the backfield twice now on just this drive.
1: And I just want to hear, I mean, y'all's reaction to when we saw these stat lines. William Carroll is 6'4", 215, 6'4", 215 pounds.
3: Yeah, that's like, a big old boy.
1: He is a beast.
3: Yeah.
1: So we'll see what here, but you know, St. Joseph's appeared to stop though to Allen Academy to the Rams' plans though.
0: I really like the first offensive drive, and what a great play again by Simon with that pick. That I think that's a tone setter.
3: Yeah, yeah, incredible play.
1: And then we'll also say that was a turnover on downs. So we'll have to go to turnover on downs. So it'll be Rams' ball right now. So we'll have JP taking the snap. You'll take the snap, rolling over to number two.
3: Good tackle.
1: Great tackle.
0: By number five. That's going to be Felipe.
3: I got to tell you, it brings so much joy to me to see ankle biters. I love it. I love it. When them big boys, they want to be big, you go after them legs. I love it.
1: And then Sorry Mero had the carry right there. He was just absolutely demolished his ankles. All right, here we go. Second down. Back to number two again to Sawyer Marriott, and he is brought down again.
0: I think number two, Colin Roy, got in on that tackle. Looks like he was the first one there, kind of tripped him up a little bit. Yeah.
1: Yeah. But
0: the tackling so far has looked amazing from this defense.
1: Mm-hmm. But also, we'll give a little shout out to number four, Bryce Anderson, who picked up Sawyer Marriott after he fumbled down. So there's good sportsmanship still in this game, even though it's a very emotional game, but they're still very nice to each other. We'll see after this first quarter, but so far everyone's very chipper. And they're down, going into once again to JP, throwing to number 44. You're able to make the
3: flag on the play.
1: And flag Simon, on the play.
0: Simon with another great tackle.
3: I got to tell you, we got saved that he went to his check down there because he had a wide open post over the middle of the end zone.
1: And
0: the pressure kind of got to him. They had two guys in the backfield there, and I think that was all he had.
3: Was it a hold?
1: It was a holding against the Rams. So I was going to bring that. We're third down, and we're moving the chains back. Yep. So it'll be third down.
3: So, I got to tell you, from the bit that I've seen, the offensive play calling has been correct. I mean, it's been on point. We have had some mismatch opportunities. You know, they're pressing number five. Who's number five? Logan Braden?
1: Yeah, number five. Yeah, Logan
3: for the Rams.
1: Logan Braden.
3: They're pressing that guy down. And
1: so so JP was throwing it, and it's gonna be complete to number three. It's gonna keep on going down. He's pushed out of bounds at the 20-yard line. So that would be number three, Gavin Carvajal.
0: That was a touchdown saving tackle there by Felipe as well.
1: So it's going to bring up fourth and three.
0: Looks like fourth and three.
1: Fourth and three.
3: Got to be curious if the Rams will take a shot here or if they'll play it safe and run it up the gut.
1: I mean, I think they're going to play the shot. I mean, so far, I think they have to.
0: They trust their quarterback a lot.
1: Mm-hmm, especially like JP. Even if it's a young quarterback, but you have to have the experience. Running back, and it could be false start. False start on the Rams. And a little bit.
0: That play was designed for Connell Field. He's a freshman this year, but I think he'll be a big contributor for him this season. He had a lot of great plays against Waco Christian in their first game. So, and he's one of the Field brothers. We played against Brock and Aiden Field.
3: We did.
1: Mm-hmm. Right, it'd be fourth down. Can the Rams able to convert a first here? They're going to go for it. And it looks like
0: about fourth and six.
1: Yeah, fourth and six. JP's going to take it. He's going to roll back to number zero. He's pushing up. He's able to get a first down. And he is going to be first down. It's going to be a touchdown for the Rams. That's a carry by number zero, Connell Field.
0: He's very tough to bring down. We had a few guys on him, and he just broke their tackles and ran it into the end zone. Great effort there by Simon to try and at least save the touchdown.
3: Hit him before he goes into the end zone. Don't let him get in for free. Absolutely.
1: Yep. Mm-hmm. So we'll take an extra point. Last time they tried the extra point, they missed it. So we'll see if their kicker number 20 will be able to set a second chance again. Kanwar Shahal. So we'll see if they get an extra point. And
3: it is blocked
1: by Simon. My goodness. Simon is a defensive veteran.
3: He's everywhere.
0: You know, he is lighting up the stats right now. He has a block, a great run, a great interception, few tackles here and there. He's looking like a real player, and that's exactly why Coach Norris pushed so hard for him to join the football team. And you mean, if I'm him, I'm so excited the way I'm playing right now.
1: Mm-hmm. All right, 1:44 left in the first quarter. You're listening to Red Sea Radio. We have Ben, Nate Perez, and Taj Young with you. We'll see you after coming back to the other side from commercial.
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1: And we're back in Bakersfield, and the kickoff, and it will be returned by... Still up?
2: Man, Simon is a beast.
1: Simon, it took three guys to take Simon down right there, and it'll place the ball on the 25-yard line for the Eagles. So, guys, what do you guys think about the first half so far?
2: I mean, I think Simon is playing really well. I think overall our team is playing really... we're playing with a lot of fire. We're playing with a lot of energy. And that's exactly what you want to see, especially from a younger led team. They're playing like they've played this game before, which is amazing to see. And I'm really liking what I'm seeing out of our offense. Our defense, our tackling looks pretty good. And I think this is going to be end up being a great close game. Mm-hmm. Just like we said, the Allen game always is.
1: Yep. Nate, what about you? You know,
3: it's,
1: thoughts?
3: It's going great. It's a hard fought game, but there's just some things that you're waiting to see out of us. You know, we're there. I know we can, I know we have it under control. I know that we can play much, much more better than we have. And not to say that we haven't played a great first quarter, but there's just a little bit more that I'm definitely thinking that we're going to see in a few quarters.
1: I'm liking Eagles' offense right now. The dual threat is definitely working for them. I very much like the change Norris put in here. So you have three people who can be able to throw and make an offensive play. And that's Felipe Salonga, Simon Whitehall, and Luke Krisnick.
3: And I got to tell you, from our time playing, I don't think I would have ever seen the clean options that they're running out of their offense.
2: Oh, this is a new offense for St.
3: Joseph's. Yeah, absolutely.
1: All right, looks like number four is going to be taking the snap this time. And he's dropped it. They'll throw it back to Simon Whitehall. He's still running. He's a dog, absolute dog with a good game right there, but it'll be a flag on the play. It's probably a holding.
2: Is that going to be on number one, Harrison Hundle?
1: I mean, did you see a holding on number one?
2: I don't know. That's the direction the flag came from.
3: So. I'll tell you where the holding should have came from was number five on Allen Academy.
1: Hey, guys, no speculation here. We'll just see what the refs have to make a call. It's the first game. We can't start talking mess right now.
3: He was the closest guy I saw. Oh, they waved the flag. No flag.
1: They said, nope. Well, you know, there you go. But good gain by Simon right there.
2: Oh, that was an insane run. Again, Simon, we're going to be calling his name all night. And
3: I think we're going to be calling his name the whole season.
1: All right. Luke Krisnick.
2: He's looking like a potential all-district player.
1: Oh, my gosh. I bet. Luke Krisnick is back in the game right now. He takes a snap. Going back to Simon. He's looking, and he's going to run it out. Rolling left. Running up the middle. He's going to dodge it. Boom! Trucks the guy. Able to get it down with a massive gain. And there's a huge crowd in front of me. I said, I can't see where the ball is placed, but that's a great game.
2: And he just put his helmet down and he ran through and
3: right behind his pads.
1: Does not care at all. That's a good mind.
2: Would you believe it? This dude hasn't played football before.
1: Oh, yeah.
3: Simon?
1: Yeah, really? No, he played golf. He was brought on to go play golf for Eagles. And he was just brought on this year. He was convinced this year to play football.
3: What year is he?
2: He's a junior.
1: Patterson
2: was telling us he came in from New Jersey last year and going to play football and then decided just to stick with golf and basketball. And then Coach Norris, I guess, was the convincing factor to get him to play football.
1: And as the buzzer goes in for first quarter, Simon's still on. Rolling to number 25.
3: Drop.
1: 25 once again, Jax Hoffer, and that'd be the end of the first quarter. Jeez,
2: what a game so far.
1: It's competitive.
2: This is exactly what the Allen game is. It's always competitive. And now, you know, we played pretty well, some things to fix, and let's see if we can fix it. You know, we're kind of threatening to score here, so I'm looking forward to the second quarter.
1: All right, we're going to take another quick commercial. We're going to get a longer commercial break this time because we're going to give some love for the underwriters. So you're listening to Red Sea Radio. Taj, Ben, Nate, we'll be back on the other side. Howdy, I'm Taj Young, the play-by-play commentator for Eagles football. 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And welcome back. So St. Joseph got a play right there, but there's a flag current on the play. But that was Luke Krisnick was able to run the ball and is taken down at the 20.
2: It was caught by Colin Roy.
1: But there's a holding against the Eagles, so we're moving the chains back to where the ball was spotted.
2: Regardless of the outcome, that was just a great play. Colin made a great play.
3: That was a heck of a catch. Great and contested
2: I think that's
3: catch.
2: That's what Colin's role is going to be on this offense. Is he's going to be your contested catch
3: right.
2: receiver.
3: Well, I just hope that we, you know, throw the ball more. We have outstanding wide receivers. We have big mismatches. So I'm hoping to see that we take a couple of shots.
1: All right, we'll see right here. So, geez, Louise. This is the spot where we're standing right here is kind of hard for me to see. But I see Luke Krisnick in the back, so he could take the snap. And the snap, Luke Krisnick looking, rolling right, throwing deep. And
3: on his head, touchdown by Simon.
1: Oh my goodness, on his head. That's an absolute incredible play
3: by Simon.
4: Wow.
3: Baptizes
2: you,
3: the defender
2: you give love to,
3: over top.
2: You
3: got
2: to give
3: head.
2: Love to Krisnick for throwing him a ball he can catch.
1: Yeah, Krisnick saw it, and
3: we're talking about this. Give
1: him a chance. He saw it, and he took the chance on him, and he knew that Simon was going to get that. Simon is just an absolute elite. And we're bringing on for an extra point.
3: Apologies for blowing out our audience's eardrums. But it was just that fantastic of a catch.
1: We're getting clipped right now, bro. We're going to put it on a bar stool. All right, here we go. Extra point by Pedro Vidiana. And extra point is going to be...
3: Up and in.
1: Good! Bringing your current score. Eagles have taken the lead dramatically.
2: And
1: 14-12.
2: We might have to keep a track of how many times we say Simon's name.
1: Oh my goodness. I think I've already said Simon's name 7 times. Yep. He's just an amazing player offensively and defensively.
2: And you're Coach Norris, your first year, and you have a player like Simon, you've got to be ecstatic. I think our expectations are through the roof now.
3: If I were Coach Norris, I would be excited with how much I'm able to use this team. I got to say, the best thing about this team is that they're smart. They're plug-and-play players. You can see that. The offense that they're running is not an easy offense. Yep. And they're able to do it just simply because they know what they're doing, but they're athletes as
2: well. And another thing that's kind of crazy is a lot of these players, they're playing new positions this year.
3: Right, yeah.
2: There's a lot of depth chart. Yep. Turnover from last year, and I think it's working seamlessly so far, which is amazing to see from in this program.
1: Now, interesting for a six-man, y'all been used to playing six-man football, but a lot of these players are interchangeable for defensive and offensive. So you'll see a lot of these players, you'd be like confused, like Simon's like, is he just a senior athlete?
2: He's playing both sides of the ball right now.
3: I've seen him play corner, quarterback, running back, everything.
2: Yeah, and I think that's an awesome thing to see, having that much versatility between your players. Yeah. There's a lot makes you a super dangerous team.
3: And you have guys that can throw the ball top of that.
2: Krisnick he's looked really sharp so far.
1: All right, Jax Hoffer is going to take the kickoff. So we have three in the back with number 3, 22 on the left, and number 11 on the right for the Rams. And here's the kick. High and deep, caught by number 22, and he's right up the middle. And he is able to be brought down on the 29-yard
2: Looks like it was
1: yard line.
2: Simon.
3: By a group of you.
2: It's Simon and Jaron in on the tackle there.
1: And I'll be Daxon Dubois. I'm dead serious. It's spelled D-U-B-O-I-S. A little French right there. Took no French in high school. I took Spanish, so that's my language credit.
3: I thought your pronunciation was pretty good.
1: Thank you.
3: I've never taken French either, though.
1: Mm-hmm. I mean, shoot, I'm sure someone's going to say, you said it's wrong.
3: You butchered it.
1: You butchered it. But if you want to give us any comments, you can follow us on our Twitter. We have a new Twitter for social media, SJCS. Capital R, rest are capitalized, radio. That is SJCS radio. and you give updates about the game and some extra stuff. A little thoughts for Ben. All right, rolling back though. JP is going to run up, rolling right. No one there to defend him. Flag and he's brought down at the Eccles. Two flags on the play. A lot of yellow. Very good being able to show him from the green, but great play, great tackle by.
0: And it's going to be a hold on Allen.
1: And that's great. So Simon, was that Simon once again with his five own?
0: He is flying around the field. Anywhere the ball is, you can expect Simon to be there.
1: I could be blind watching this game, and I still believe Simon would have some sort of impact on every single play.
0: Absolutely. It's just amazing to see this from a player. I'm pretty sure this is his first year playing football. I know it's at least his first year playing football here, and man, he has been a seamless fit so far.
3: Yep.
1: It's exactly. And to anyone joining, who just joined us, Rams, Eagles are taking the lead right now, 14-12, with 9 minutes, just under 9.5 minutes left in the second quarter. And we're going to see it for offensive for Allen Academy. All right, we have number two. We brought out a Marriott right now. Sorry, Marriott, take it in. We'll bring it back to JP running up the middle, able to break the tackle, and he's brought down at the 30-yard line.
0: Our defense is swarming. Well, there's always three guys on the tackle.
1: Mm-hmm.
0: I think I saw number 18 in on the tackle there, and that's going to be Austin Sheffield. I've heard some good things about him coming in as a sophomore.
1: And once we mentioned these sophomores are not like normal sophomores. They play with the level of an upperclassman, and Norris brings expectations to his to his players. He told me if all these players showed up, they want to play. All right, bring it back to JP. Flag on the play. Probably a false start. We'll see right here. Rolling right, and once again, attacked at the ankles by number 5, Felipe Silolongo. And he brought down at the 20-yard line. I guess they just love JP's ankles. I mean, shoot.
3: And these referees love these flags.
1: Yeah, we'll see here. It looks like it'd be a false start. We'll see here. Second down.
3: Offside
1: on the Eagles. It's going to be second down.
0: Looked like number 2 came off the edge a little quick there before the snap.
1: So, I'm sure Castellanos I taught y'all about on the defensive side to make sure to try to not be offsides. I mean, especially because they have negative impact on the game.
3: Yeah, we were a very disciplined team. You know, he always tried to make sure that we always had a clean game and we avoided any laundry on the field.
1: But no matter how much you try, there's always going to have to be a little bit of laundry. No game is ever too clean. All right. JP going to take the snap. He's going to be looking in, looking deep, throws deep, and caught once again, 22, but brought down. Is that Simon?
3: Simon on the coverage. Catch, but does not allow him to get it for free. A big hit on that sideline there. Looked like a little bit of a comeback route. Simon got broke off just a little bit, but was able to recover and make sure that he did not catch that without a price to pay.
0: And I'll be 22 for Allen.
1: Dubois again. He's a player.
0: Freshman
1: starter. Both these teams are young. They have a lot of young teams. I'm many seniors for starting. I call these teams pretty much doppelgangers of each other.
3: No, so, really? Yeah.
1: They're definitely doppelgangers with each other. So it makes it very interesting.
3: Way to put it.
1: All right, here you go. JP taking the snap. He's looking again. He's going to throw it deep to
0: and
1: incomplete.
0: Simon just came unblocked up the middle, and he ends up hitting JP Lucas.
3: He was looking deep, and he wanted to take that post shot against Jaron in coverage over there, but he just couldn't because Simon was straight in his face.
1: And that catch was a ball intended to be thrown to number 13, William Carroll, who's also a name you're going to be hearing from Allen Academy for offensive side. So it looks to be
0: fourth down and one.
3: Let's see what Aiden Cruz, our defensive coordinator, has dialed up for us here.
1: He also played with y'all, right?
3: No, he was there a year after us.
0: He played a year after us.
1: All right, here we go. Here's the snap.
3: You're thinking a blitz? Blitz coming up the middle.
1: Zero, once again, having the hold. And he's going to attack up the ankles, break the tackle free, and he's going to be brought down this time by number 5, Felipe Silolongo.
3: Simon is hurt on the field. Simon's taking a little bit long to get up.
1: And this could be we're going to take a little injury for Simon, but that was also Connell Field had the carry for that one. We're going to take a quick commercial break, and we'll be right back. You're listening to Red Sea Radio on Eagles.
0: Howdy, I'm Ben Curtis, the color commentator for Eagles football. 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
1: And Simon is still going to be in the game. He was able to get up from there, so he's going to be taken off for probably a couple plays just to get stretched, see the trainers a little bit. So we hope to see him back in the game because he's been an absolute dog.
2: And this is where our depth comes in. It's the next man up mentality. Yeah. Who's going to step up for Simon?
3: Absolutely. But that's the exciting thing about this team is that everybody is capable.
2: Oh, absolutely. I'm looking at this roster. I'm seeing players up and down.
1: All right, looks like it'll be Brady Fuller could be put in place for Simon. So we'll see here. You'd be down at the bottom. And number zero, once again, Connor Field, flag on the play. And he brought down, but number three, Jaren Cruz.
3: My little cousin right there on the ankle-biting tackle, just like his older cousin right there.
2: I mean, it works. It works.
1: Do you teach them over the summer?
3: I worked with a couple of the boys over the summer. I did some training with them, but nothing too crazy. What you're seeing on the field is just them being athletes, them being dogs.
1: And the flag on the play was going to be the holding on the Rams, so we're going to be moving the chains back, which is not very good for the Rams, especially to keep this momentum for them.
2: Yeah. You would, with Simon being out, you'd hope to see... If I was Allen Academy, I'd hope to see them take a shot, and then, that holding penalty is a killer. It's called the killer of drives.
1: Indeed. And also, thank you guys for staying up so late for us. It's currently 10:30 p.m. on a Friday night, but no better way to watch it than watch some high school football. All right, here you go. Number two, sorry if I said Colin Farrell again. Flag on the play, holding, and rolling left is... No whistles down. He's be brought down on
2: It's going to be offsides on St. Joseph's.
3: Probably, yeah.
1: Is it the 10-yard line? It's going to be spotted. So
2: I don't think they'll accept the penalty.
3: Hey, the referees are getting their money's worth tonight.
2: Yeah,
3: they've had to throw out those yellow flags a considerable amount of times.
1: Mm-hmm. And offsides, penalties decline, they take the first down. So Connell Field, second down. Second down. But Connell Field is an offensive... He's a great for Rams.
2: He's a weapon. He's tough to bring down. As a freshman, he is. Let's see, he's listed as 176.1. That's a pretty big sized freshman.
1: Yeah.
2: For Allen Academy.
1: And I'll let you all know that every one of these players are weigh more than me and are taller than me. they're younger than me.
3: Me too.
1: It makes me feel bad. All right, here takes the snap. Look at deep throwing is being intercepted by Felipe Solongo.
3: Felipe Solongo
1: running again.
2: Wow, he tracks that ball the whole way. That is exactly what St. Joseph's needs.
3: And then he dunks it into the arms of Aiden Cruz, his defensive coordinator.
1: Shout out Aiden Cruz on the coaching staff.
2: What a great play by Felipe Solongo there.
3: Well, I was scared that we had Felipe and I believe Brady going towards that ball. I think it was Brady. I'm not sure. I couldn't see the numbers.
2: Was it number seven?
3: We definitely had number two white jerseys going Brady for Fuller. The same ball. So I held my breath there for a second. But
2: there was a little bit of pressure on the quarterback as well.
3: Oh,
2: that
3: definitely.
2: Forced an errant throw.
1: Yep. Mm-hmm. So
2: that was right into Felipe's arms, and he is able to return it for a little bit of a gain there, about five or six yards there. So St. Joseph's is set up pretty well now.
1: And after looking at both these teams last season, how they played last season, both these offenses have definitely changed overall. And it looks to be timeout.
3: Our Eagles are up 14-12 in what I would say is a pretty good game.
2: Yeah. Oh, absolutely. This is a great game so far. Both teams are playing really hard. Clearly, they're hitting pretty hard, and it's the Allen game.
3: What I gotta say is a battle of the Brazzes. I don't think has ever been this low scoring by the second quarter.
2: Oh yeah,
3: These two teams play. It's always a shootout.
1: And we've noticed the change that Allen has made offensively. Their first offensive play worked. They got able to touchdown but then Eagles made the change on the defensive side, and then now Allen has to go back into the drawing board. So these teams are just absolutely battling each other we'll see if they will play next week.
3: well, I'll tell you what I'm seeing. What I'm seeing is this Allen Academy team, when they have the space to work with, they use it very well. But the on the flip side, this St. Joseph team is just so good with their backs up against the wall. They fight tooth and nail when their back is on that goal line. So a great, great battle between these two teams. And, I mean, to be honest with you, it's just a battle of these coaches right now.
1: Mm-hmm. Oh, yeah. New coaches as well.
3: New coaches as well.
1: Alex Simpson's second year, Coach Norris' first year, but they both have a lot of experience under their belts.
3: Definitely.
1: But they both have pretty much brand new rosters, so we'll see what we can get here. All right. Luke Krisnick is behind the center with Simon. Simon's back in the game. Abel coming in. Luke Krisnick looking left and throwing to number one.
2: That's going to be Harrison Hundro.
1: Harrison Hundro brought down with...
2: That's a pretty decent gain there.
1: Yeah. A couple yards in the game.
2: And Krisnick was standing in the pocket for a while. He was under a lot of pressure, and he set his feet. Yeah. Threw a pretty good ball, and Harrison was able to run it for a couple extra yards.
3: Yeah, I can't tell from our angle. Is that a 10-yard gain?
1: That's a five-yard gain right there. It'll be second down. A
3: 5-yard gain on a check down, he turned nothing into something.
1: No, exactly.
2: And I'm pretty sure he caught the ball a few yards behind the line of scrimmage and was able to run it for about 7 yards.
1: All right, we will have Luke Krisnick. Simon will be right behind him with... Oh, Simon's be on the left. We have 18 behind him. Luke Krisnick looking again. Deep in the pocket. Almost sacked. Brought in. Caught by number 20.
2: That looks like number two.
1: Number two will be Quan Roy again.
3: Half a yard gain.
2: I'm really liking Krisnick's poise in the pocket. He looks like a really good quarterback. And he's under a lot of pressure, and he's staying calm and making good throws.
1: And yeah, he has the confidence. I have confidence in a good football player. Like he was almost sacked, but it was behind. But he didn't care. He was just staring at his man. He's able to get the release on there. It's a throwing the ball out of your hands, getting out of play. It's better than getting sacked.
3: Yeah, absolutely.
1: All right, here we go. Once again, we'll have Luke Krisnick in the back. We'll have 25 up front, and we'll have Simon to his left. Clap, taken. Pass off to Simon, here to carry, and he's able, pushing his way, muscling his way through to get a couple yards
2: that's
1: a game right
2: Eagles
1: there.
2: That's first down. Great run by Simon.
1: Converted.
2: He had a guy on him right at about the line of scrimmage and carried him for another 2 or 3 yards.
3: A methodical drive. They're seeing that these ends of Allen Academy are starting to really try and contain Luke Krisnick. They don't want him running around in that pocket, so they're getting a little bit wider than they need to. Coach Norris made a fantastic call to run the ball straight up the gut right there with Simon.
1: And we'll mention about this team last season. Definitely, it was definitely a bigger team versus a smaller team. But Luke Krisnick is using his size to his own advantage.
2: Oh, absolutely. Which is not the tallest, but he is quick and he is shifty, and it's showing.
3: It's a hard tackle.
2: Absolutely.
1: Clap taking it in. He's passing it off to number 5, Philippus Olongo. He fumbled it, but he's able to get the recovered. And he'll be bringing his third down.
2: Jax is bringing his block all the way to the other side of the field.
1: He did not like that guy. Didn't they tell y'all, like, during practice, like, you see this man, you hate this man. You take this man to the other side. Well, I'm thinking of the blind side. The blind side, where he takes the guy to, he's like,
3: the bus.
1: He's taking the bus.
3: To go home.
1: How about him go home, coach? All right. second down. We'll see what Luke Krisnick could be able to do here. I wish it wasn't blocked with the view. It's really hard to see. All right, we'll see here. Luke Krisnick.
3: Felipe Sotolongo.
1: Luke Krisnick taking the snap.
3: We had quick outs.
1: It's time to Felipe Sotolongo.
3: Just a missed throw.
1: Incomplete. Intended Sotolongo. And it'll be third down up there. So, but Felipe got to his spot. It just was.
3: Yeah, Felipe ran about a quick out. He ran 5 yards and broke out to that sideline, but the ball was just a little bit in front of him.
1: So we'll see here.
2: That's really the first bad throw we've seen from Krisnick.
3: Yeah, actually.
1: And he was just under pressure right there. He just wasn't able to get it here.
3: What I like about Krisnick is that they're trying to bait him into these deep throws, and he's not falling for it.
2: And that is one thing Coach Castleja always told us. Take what's open.
3: Yep.
2: Mm-hmm. There's no need to try and force something, especially against a team like Allen.
1: All right, Luke Krisnick takes a snap. Felipe Sotolongo will take an action. Fumble recovered by Simon. Able to get in. Struggling a little bit with number 44 on the Rams. Hunter Court. Gosh, can you pronounce this one for me?
3: Courageous.
1: Courageous.
3: I'm going to say his last name. Sorry, sorry, Hunter, if we're saying your last name wrong.
1: It's okay. They're listening to Tom Tuberville's broadcast. Oh. So we're all good right here. But Simon was on top of the ball. I mean, if the ball's there, you just got to first one to go get it. You make sure you keep that possession. Be fourth down for the Eagles with just under 3 minutes in the second quarter. We're almost to the halftime.
2: Wondering if we're going to see a punt.
3: That's what I was thinking. Maybe we get a coffin corner punt here. We're about 20 yards away from a first down. So,
1: all right, Simon will take the snap this time. Looking deep. Throws deep.
3: A shot.
1: Felipe is going to have it. Oh, almost. Broken up by number 22. Daxton Dubois again. I mean, Dexon,
0: he was having a great game for Allen. He was all over that route. That was a really good play by Allen there.
1: All right, we're going to pause 15 seconds because I have to play a station ID. 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
1: All right. Well, shout out Hearn, Texas, by the way. You know, a lot of good people from Hearn. Wait, wasn't your coach, Castellanos, was from Hearn, Texas, right?
0: Yes, sir. Him and Coach Serna and Coach McGrew and Kyle.
1: JP will take the snap fake.
3: Screen thrown in. Backfield.
1: Thrown in.
0: Caught by number two. That is going to be Sawyer Marriott.
1: Sawyer Marriott again.
0: We knew coming into this game that the Marriott brothers were going to be somebody you got to watch out for, and they just proved why. They're explosive.
3: Sorry to cut you off there, but I got to say, it is crazy to come back and see a six-man football game. We're running slip screens. We're running read options. We're running pitch options. It's crazy how much this game has evolved from the few years that we've been
0: running. Oh, absolutely. This is
1: I would expect like not much would change. I thought it would change for 3 years.
0: This is very different compared to the way we used to play, because when Coach Castellejo was our coach, we had a very different offense.
1: Sorry to interrupt. Take the snap. Number seven, JP will take him running up the middle. Looks like Luke Kristnik was able to attack his ankles. See, size benefited him here.
3: Yeah. He got great leverage when he tries to get around a block. The low man always wins.
1: Mm-hmm. So, again, we'll take a timeout by, two-minute timeout? All right, 2 minute timeout. We're also going to take a little timeout. We're going to take another commercial break. Yeah, a lot of commercials. Anyways, you're listening to Red Sea Radio. Ben, Taj, Nate, see you back on the other side.
0: Howdy, I'm Ben Curtis, the color commentator for Eagles football. 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
1: All right, welcome back to Red Sea Radio. Ben, Taj, Nate, back at it. It's going to be first down for the Rams. Maybe convert that to under 2 minutes left in the half. What's it? Take the snap. Oh, my gosh. Fumble the snap.
0: And number two, Colin Roy, was almost there to pick up that fumble, but he ends up getting the tackle for loss.
3: Number seven of the Rams jumped on that ball.
0: That is going to be J.P. Lucas.
1: J.P. Lucas, starting quarterback. The snap was fumbled.
0: That's kind of interesting, because I thought coming into the season they would go with Sawyer Marriott, but they decided to go with the freshman, J.P. Lucas, and he looks pretty good so far.
1: From what I heard, it was because after fumble snap backfield, but by number 11 would be taken up there. Mario Pergo
3: skipping up the sideline. He's got a big
1: brought
3: hit.
1: Down by number two. Once again, number two, Colin Roy, got the tackle right there.
0: Luke Kristnik helped finish him off as well.
1: So... Okay, so we're talking about with J.P. Lucas. What I was heard from Allen Academy is because he brought in a fresher style for the offense, especially since you guys mentioned it. This game has changed over the last 2 years.
3: Yep,
1: you can't play it like 11-man football, which, I mean, watching y'all's clips, it feels like you're watching 11-man football.
3: We definitely had, under Costello, we definitely had much more of a pro-style offense, but... When we had Mark, you know, it was just there were so many things that we could do. We had a great running back. We just had a solid team all around that was able to run an excellent system by Castellaneja. But that is not to discredit this system here. This system here is making do with a lot of athletic players that just don't have the size that these other teams do, but they make it work.
0: Yeah, I mean, we mentioned this before. Looking down this roster, I'm literally seeing only athletes. Kristnik. Harrison Hundle, Colin Roy, Jaron Cruz, Felipe, Mitchin Simon, Jax Hoffbauer. He looks really good this year.
1: All right. Here we go. Bring up third down. Ready for here. JP takes a snap, looking left. He
3: direct
1: throws
3: snap,
1: deep.
3: The end zone.
1: And he's caught by number three, Gavin Carvajal. and a good deep throw and caught by Allen Academy.
0: Looks like he was just a yard short, so it's still going to be fourth down.
1: Be fourth and one, then.
3: Looks like Bryce Anderson was in on that coverage.
0: I think he just missed a pick by half a foot.
1: That would be an insane for a third pick.
3: You got to believe it. You know, he was there the whole way, but you just got to believe it. That's that last part.
1: You don't want to be hesitant, especially on that place.
3: Yep, just that little half step that he gave him.
1: All right, clock is set at 106. We'll see here. JP is in the backfield. Number two, Mariotti, let not to him. Throws deep again. Is caught. It's caught.
0: Wow.
1: By number 13.
0: That was a
1: William Peril. And it's going to be a touchdown for the Rams, bringing the score.
3: They went with a center slip, and they just have the height advantage. That is a very, very tall center that they have.
0: That was a great throw by J.P. Lucas, too. Under pressure, and he makes a catch only his wide receiver can catch, and comes down to the great catch.
3: To say, the Rams have taken the lead. Most teams score in the final 2 minutes because it's the plays that they're used to.
1: Yeah.
3: They score in the final 2 minutes, but we held them on three drives, actually.
1: Yeah.
3: Three drives of the Allen Academy Rams not scoring.
1: And we'll just mention this. There's been three different lead changes this entire first half. So it's not over yet for the Eagles. I think Allen Academy was able to get lucky.
3: A bobble snap on the PAT attempt, and the ball is dead. No good for the Allen Academy Rams. They had a fumble on the snap. Tried to throw the ball into the end zone, but they fumbled it.
1: Trying to change up things with the PAT right there. And I have a question right there. Why would you not take the extra kick? Because the kick is in six-man with football. It's worth two.
3: So they tried to do the kick, but the holder just bobbled the snap.
1: Okay, so it wasn't meant for a one-point conversion. Okay.
3: But, 18-14 is our score right now, and the Eagles are only a field goal down. As y'all know, in six-man, field goals are worth 4 points if you don't score.
1: Mm-hmm. It could be definitely useful there. All right. It looks like they're
3: going to redo on the PAT.
1: Real two. Was there a flag on the play? All right. Redo. Number 28 kicks it up in the middle, and it's good. That'll be Moses Elizondo. By the way, this is the third change that the Rams put in for their extra PAT. We had Elizondo came on here, and then we also had Logan Brading also came in for extra point. So it looks like they're just using more people, which is that...
0: They're just trying to see what works best.
3: Week one, they might have a kicker battle.
1: Yeah, it's week one, but Allen actually has a little bit of leverage since they played the team last week.
0: Waco Christian and beat them 52-0.
3: Oh, this is week two for them.
0: Yes, sir.
1: Okay. This is week two, but...
0: They came out of the gates looking a little bit more ready than we did, and I think that's because of their first game, and I think we're finally starting to pick it all together and get rid of those first game jitters we were mentioning.
3: Yep.
0: I think it's shaping up to be a great game.
1: But watching the clips from that game, it could also bite them in the butt later on for the Rams, because I think they'll play a team who can hang it when they're football. So this might be actually their real test here.
3: Yep.
0: Yeah, I think this is
3: on top of the added pressure of a rivalry game.
0: Yeah, absolutely.
1: And speaking of rivals, the crowds are still, the stands are pretty full, especially for a game that's it's at 11 p.m.
3: And it happened between these two teams.
1: Oh my goodness. Okay, number 12, let's kick it deep this time, and it's going to be out of bounds.
3: Very surprising that Allen Academy went with a deep kick.
0: I was, when every year we played them, they always went those little squib kicks. That's their bread and butter.
3: Right. They were having success with that onside kick. The initial kickoff of the game, I heard, was actually a turnover off an onside kick. But I'm more surprised at the fact that Allen Academy is not taking a shot here with these two, with 58 seconds left on the clock.
0: That is plenty of time for us to go down the field and score. We've seen Simon have a score quicker than 58 seconds. So let's... It's very exciting here. Hopefully we can take the lead here going into half and have a good sizable lead going into the halftime.
1: Mm-hmm. So we'll see here. I think St. Joseph's going to take a punt.
0: I think they're going to re-kick it.
1: Redo? Allen Academy gets Christmas presents, ladies and gentlemen. Christmas presents.
3: The ball must have went out of bounds instead of a touchback.
1: It was out of bounds, and they got redo. Yep. Still Christmas presents. I'm still carrying that. All right, here we go. Number 12 is going to take it. John Gray be the kicker.
3: Now, do they go for the deep kick here, or do they onside it right here?
0: I don't know.
1: They might squib it. They squibbed it before.
0: I think you'd squib it here.
1: We'll see here. But honestly, it could be – but they're too close on their own side. I don't know why we want to squib it, because it could be a bad play for there. Picked it up the middle and recovered by Simon, number 10. He's juking, running up the middle, still on his feet, brought down.
0: He almost got away with
3: that. There.
0: Almost got away with that, but Allen was ready, and they wrapped him up and did a great job of containing him there.
1: They're going to spot it at the, look to be the 25-yard line.
3: I got to tell you, hey, Simon has outstanding change of direction
0: for
3: a golf athlete.
0: Yeah.
1: Mm-hmm.
0: Well, he also played basketball.
1: He also played, he played basketball.
3: That lateral quickness.
1: I was talking to the color commentator for the Rams, and he said he got dunked on. He had to, they played a coaches versus players, and he's apparently he's an absolute dog.
3: Yeah,
1: he's an absolute dog in basketball. Oh wait, I realize I'm talking about a different guy, William Carroll. But Simon, he don't play basketball. Tall guy. All right, here you go. Simon's going to have the carry right here. Looking left, throw deep
3: to number 7. Caught on the rollout play
1: Brady
3: action.
1: Boulder.
0: That's Colin Roy on the catch there.
1: Oh, number two.
0: Yes, sir.
1: Number two, Colin Roy. Once again.
0: What a throw by Simon.
3: But that's what I mean.
1: A flag on the play. On the play could be
3: illegal chop block.
0: Oh,
3: on the
0: Eagles. Goodness. That is just killer.
1: Was it... Who got the chop block then?
3: I do not know what number they called it on.
1: So chop block is it just what?
0: You hit him below the knees.
1: You hit him below the knees?
3: Well, you hit him below the knees, but in six men they have a weird tackle box. But the other thing that may have happened was one of our players went low while another one of our players went high. If one goes high and one goes low, you can't do it at the same time.
1: And sadly, the Eagles are going to be moving the chains back
3: after a really good play. But Colin is open.
1: Yeah.
0: Yeah,
3: Colin
0: absolutely.
3: Is open, and that's what I meant. I wish that we see a little bit more aggressiveness on taking those shots by the St. Joseph Eagles. I know we don't have a lot of time, but...
1: But also, it's just trust. You're going to have trust in your players. Yep. We see this, and it could... This is need more trust. All right, Chris Nick, going back to Simon. Simon looking deep, rolling right, running up to the right side, throwing in, brought down.
0: He turned a negative play into a pretty good pickup there.
1: And as we spotted, looks to be spotted at the 13? 13 yard?
3: See nothing at him.
1: Speaking with those are the goggles. All right, looks to be timeout. Timeout. Eagles are going to take another timeout. It will be the last timeout of the half with just under 30 seconds left. We're going to take another quick commercial break. We'll be right back. Taj, Ben, and Nate on the other side.
0: Howdy, I'm Ben Curtis, the color commentator for Eagles football. 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
1: Bringing you back to Baker Field, where Joseph Eagles are just under fourth with less than 30 seconds left in the half. Chris Nick is going to take the snap, brought up, throwing deep, looking for...
3: Oh!
1: Almost caught by Simon, blocked
3: almost
1: by number
3: a beautiful toe
1: number five
3: on the sideline there by Simon.
1: Broken up really by Logan Grading.
3: Great form, just got it. Hey, if it touches skin, bring it in.
0: Yeah, that was a tough
3: but
0: play.
3: A
0: he had
3: very,
0: somebody right behind
3: him. A very, very tough play by Simon.
0: Great throw by Kristenick again.
3: Yeah, actually. Mm-hmm. On the dot on that sideline. Right where you want it, out of the cornerback's reach. Just unfortunately, we couldn't hold on.
1: So we'll see what the Eagles are going to be able to bring up right here with just 20 seconds.
0: It brings up an interesting conversation. Do you just run it now? Because if you throw it and you don't get it, it's fourth down in Allen's territory.
3: Well, this is six-man football. If you run it, you could be in the red zone.
1: And we'll see here. He throws
3: deep shots
1: at number 10, Simon. Oh, almost intercepted by number 22, Daxton Dubois, once again. But I would say the conversation, when you just run it, you just bite your tongue and just let them kill this first half and then come back in the second.
3: Yep. Well, they did a great job on draining the clock. We went from 58 seconds at the start of this drive to 15.
0: All without getting a first down, too.
3: But yep, fourth down, definitely probably looking at a punt in this situation. We're deep in our own territory. Now, Allen Academy, are they going to take a risk and return that ball, return that punt?
1: I mean, last time they did this,
0: they're lining up like they might actually go for this one here. It's going to be fourth and a long, probably 20 yards, but
1: All right, Luke Kusnick, Simon's gonna be right, gonna be in the backfield, and we'll see the snap right here. Oh my goodness, fourth down. We'll see if they convert here. Looking for a deep ball. Takes the snap, rolling back to Simon. Simon looking in. He's gonna be running up. Kicks it, punt
3: style punt.
0: Oh, good punt.
1: And it's gonna be looks like he picked up on the 25-yard line on Rams territory.
3: Yep.
0: I really like 25. That play.
3: Yeah, hey, rugby-style punt. Again, not something that you see out of six-man football, but just a testament to how much this game is just
1: changing.
3: And you
1: would never see that in 11-man.
0: Oh, no.
1: No, absolutely not. And there's still 5 seconds left in this half. At this point, you would just want to kill it.
0: Yeah.
1: You just want to
0: Although you never know.
1: Bullet.
0: Some teams, they will take a shot.
3: Allen Academy at their home field, they may throw.

0: when these teams come out of the locker room, I think you're going to see those changes make effect. Right now, I think that we have been able to throw and run the ball pretty well. I think the only thing stopping us is ourselves.
1: Yeah, I'd agree with that. There's been some, although we really haven't seen too many missed plays from St. Joseph's. There's been a few where Krisnick gets pressured and then he's forced into a bad throw. But I mean, I think we've played outstanding so far.
0: Yeah.
2: So when we come back from a commercial break, we'll be talking more with Nate Perez about his time with Eagle football and playing against Allen, and we'll just get to hear more from Nate. So Nate, Taj, Ben, we'll be right back from the other side. You're listening to Red Sea Radio. Howdy, I'm Taj Young, the play-by-play commentator for Eagles football. 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
3: All right.
2: 20-14. An amazing half by both teams. Eagles have brought it again. They brought the fight, and we're just astonished at this.
1: Oh, absolutely. This is, I was not expecting a low-scoring game. I was expecting a very high-scoring game from both sides.
0: Yeah.
1: Both sides are playing really disciplined, really safe, consistent football, and I think that makes for a great game so far.
2: I feel like I've been lied to. This has been a slugfest, but I love these kind of games because we get to see more action from both teams.
0: Yep.
2: And also, I think this is definitely, you mentioned this earlier, this is a coach's game.
1: Yeah. Oh, absolutely.
0: It's a battle. It's a battle out here.
1: I mean, these rosters are pretty similar all across the board. Allen may have the size advantage, but I think we have a little bit more speed. We're playing really smart, intelligent football. Which is exactly what you need. You need to be able to realize what your opponent's doing well. And I think we've pretty much shut down Allen's offense for the most part.
0: Yep.
1: Besides that last drive they had, they just got that center slip, and he was wide open. We just weren't ready for it.
0: The thing that I'm looking out for when we come out of this locker room is changes offensively. Obviously, we've seen that we are able to run and throw the ball, but just giving our guys chances.
1: Oh, yeah.
0: Giving our guys chances. Allen's height is all incorporated into the middle of the field rather than those outside corners. And if we look at Colin Roy, do we have his height and weight somewhere?
2: Colin Roy, but he's
0: minimum 6'2".
2: Yeah.
0: He's minimum 6'2", and their cornerbacks were probably maybe 5'9", 5'10".
2: Yeah.
0: So we definitely have the matchup advantage there, but the other thing that I'm looking towards is we're running a lot of stuff towards the middle of the field, and Allen's defense looks like a 3-high hybrid right now. It looks like these outside cornerbacks are only playing man coverage if the wide receiver goes towards that outside. Now, I know that y'all have been seeing that they've been closing in on those posts just a little bit more. So I think that we have a lot of opportunities with double moves if we roll Luke Kristinek out of the pocket. When I see Luke Kristinek, I'm reminded of like a Bryce Young, somebody that has to get out the pocket. But he has so much success outside of the pocket. All of Kristinek's big throws have been coming on the run outside of the pocket.
2: That's right. He's able to.
1: But the thing is, you got to make sure you can slow down Allen enough to where he isn't running right into anybody.
0: Right.
1: Which is where those blocking is becoming key. We're seeing Allen get in the backfield really quick, and it's not like he wants to run. He's kind of forced to run.
0: Yep.
1: But he's doing an amazing job.
0: I mentioned earlier, these ends are starting to get really wide because they're starting to cheat on pass plays. But that's what happens when you get closer towards that halftime, towards that 2-minute mark. mark. They start to get wide. They start to think it's all going to be pass, pass, pass. Well, now we have more opportunities to open up with that run. Simon is gashing these guys.
2: Mm-hmm. Yeah.
0: Up

0: that middle of the field.
1: He's breaking tackles. It's taken two or three guys to take him down. He's looking like an absolute stud out there. Let's look at Allen's players, though. I mean, they have a lot of really good players. Dyson Dubois, we've called his name a lot.
2: I want to give also a shout out to JP Lucas. He's been able to recover like bad snaps through him and still able to make some carries.
1: He's playing very poised, especially as a freshman, first year in high school. He's looking like a real deal quarterback right now for Allen. And I think we're doing a good job of containing what he can be.
0: Yep.
1: Especially if you look at their last game, they dropped 52 on Waco, and they only scored 20 on us, and it's halftime. So,
0: in a rivalry game.
2: A rivalry game, and it's week one, and it's no rivalry game could be normal. I feel like that's why the lightning delay was just a warning for that what this game is going to be. And also, it's a full moon. I just wanted to add that. It's a full moon.
0: I like our odds.
2: Also, the power outage. There was a power outage at the very beginning of the game.
0: Yep.
2: With the lights, it just did not turn back on.
1: I was like, oh,
2: I thought we were going to have no game. But
0: now, talking more on these Allen players.
2: Yes.
0: Defensively, I'm seeing things that I love. Y'all know I'm a defensive guy.
2: Yes.
0: And to their credit, they have been playing this three high zone very, very well. They are disciplined.
1: And they're great tacklers. Yeah, you don't see a lot of missed tackles, and you see them swarming to the ball, which is exactly what you want out of a good defense. Ideally, you want all six guys converging on the ball.
0: Right.
1: And I think they're doing a great job at that.
2: Definitely, especially we mentioned Dubois, but also I want to give another shout out to Logan Brading. He was able to break up a couple of throws, especially when Luke Kristnik got to see his man, got to see either Solonga or Simon down in the field, but he is able to run in there, see where the ball is going to go, and break up.
1: Absolutely. Yep. Connell Fields looks pretty good. The Marriott brothers look pretty good. I think this is just a battle of athletes, and that's exactly what a six-man football game is.
0: Yep.
1: And what better way than to do it against Allen? What have you specifically seen from St. Joseph's that you liked so far?
0: I love when they take shots down the field and we are able to not hold ourselves back, you know, meaning like we bobble a snap or we, you know, don't miss a block. But when we are able to get those blocks or we're able to handle the snap consistently, we've been getting open in the middle thirds of the field. And the reason is that these Allen players, although they're disciplined in their zone, what you're not seeing is that they can't read across the field.
2: Right.
0: So we have a lot of crossing routes that are coming open that Luke Kristnik isn't able to hit because, like I mentioned, we start to hold ourselves back a little bit.
2: And we're also, I'm just going to say, we're just going to go down the line for final thoughts and also expectations for the second half. So, Ben Curtis, Ben, we'll start with you.
1: So my expectations for the second half, I'm expecting a little bit more scoring. I think both teams have kind of figured out each other's defense. You saw Allen put together a great drive last game. They really carved up our defense, and that center slip play, man, that's going to, if they end up winning this, that's going to be one of the plays of the game because that was a great play.
2: Yeah.
0: That's a play that St. Joseph has to pocket and remember for later because
1: those are always one of those plays that's just kind of tough because nobody thinks about the center.
2: No.
1: And in six man, the center can slip out. And
0: And they have a height advantage.
1: Absolutely.
0: That is
2: and Jack's Hoffpower?
1: Hoffpower.
0: That's the center for the Eagles. I don't know the center for the.
2: Center for Rams. It's Aiden Pryor Overman, number 10.
1: Number 10.
2: Aiden Pryor Overman. He is a sophomore.
1: 6 foot, 165.
2: Senior, 6 foot, Big man. Able to come in, but he will definitely show. I feel like he's going to have some improvement for the second half.
0: Yeah,
1: and I'm looking at Allen's roster, and they're by far probably the bigger team, but I think we're playing with our skills.
0: Yeah.
1: We're using our size to our advantage, and I think
2: that's a little bug on the table. It's size for advantage, but speaking of size, I just want to see 44, Hunter Courageous. We saw one play from him. He's 6'3", 225.
0: Wow.
2: He's a freshman.
0: Wow.
1: Yeah.
2: Jeez Louise, he's going to be a big man by next year.
0: Yeah.
1: Oh, absolutely. He's going to be a
0: that's a unit.
2: Absolutely unit. I'm scared. I'm scared to be even on this field, even close to them, because we're also where we were put. I was playing more to the audience. We're on the. We'll tweet this. We'll tweet the photo of our location. Actually, wait, Ben. If you want to follow us once again, our Twitter is SJCS, all capital, capital R.
1: To the Twitter.
2: Radio SJCS, all capital, capital R, and then ADIO. And you can see more thoughts, also score updates. But give us a follow. Currently, Ben and I are the only ones who follow the account. So
1: we actually just got
2: new followers.
1: Followers, yeah.
2: Thank you guys so much. Shout out!
1: That's where we're gonna be posting our halftime updates once we get it fully up and running. We'll be posting game updates, game changes.
2: Yeah,
1: it's a great way to tune along. And if you can't make the broadcast, tune in on the Twitter. We'll post updates throughout the game.
2: And especially since our next game is a road trip. We have a three-hour drive to Overton, Texas, which is just north of here, just right next to Tyler. All right, Nate, we have neglected you for a second. Final thoughts, what's your expectations for a second half?
0: Well, to be honest with you, I'm expecting them to come out and hit Allen in the mouth, but I'm also ready for Allen to come out and ready for them to stick it to, or try to stick it to St. Joseph.
2: Mm-hmm.
0: Now, what I do got to say, though, is St. Joseph is blowing my expectations out of the water with how far they've come since this last season. Since this last season, we had a little bit of a downswing, but now what you're seeing at this game on a week one game at that with a extremely young roster, this team can come out here and compete with some big boys and with some older boys. That's what I love to see. I love to see that this is a close game, that this is still a fight. And I love that it's not a shootout. I love that it's still a
2: slug
0: game. Yeah,
2: it's slug. Yep. Slug games are always the most fun. I've been a diehard fan of this like since I remember watching my first ever football game on TV. So for my final thoughts, I think I fell in love with 6-man football. I came from 11-man 5A school in San Antonio, and I just love it, especially since it's so diverse. So diverse and
0: fast paced.
2: Put a little hashtags in there. Fast pace, and also you see high scoring. But this looks like a normal college, like a normal high school football game score. 20-14. By the way, Rams are taking the lead by 4 points. So I'm expecting a lot of aggressiveness. I feel like there's a little bit needs more confidence on both sides for trusting their own players. But we'll see more of that as the season goes on.
0: Yep.
2: All right, and that's the end of our halftime report. We'll come back with more thoughts, and we'll actually talk about Nate and Ben about their season two playing together.
1: Oh, absolutely! I love talking about our season, man. When we play football, it was so much fun.
2: Mm-hmm. So we're gonna be taking another commercial break. We'll be right back on the other side. Taj, Ben, Nate Perez, Red Sea Radio, Eagles football. Keep listening. Howdy, I'm Taj Young, the play-by-play commentator for Eagles football. 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Bringing you back to Baker Field, where we have Ben Curtis, Nate Perez, I'm Taj Young, and now these guys, I'm speaking specifically about Ben and Nate, coming back watching 6-man football. So, I mean, shoot, Nate, how's it feel to be back?
0: I mean, it's eye-opening. It's very shocking. It's just crazy to see, like, I've mentioned it countless times already, but just how much that the game has changed. You know, especially coming from a system under Castleja, where he was all about 11-man.
2: Mm-hmm.
0: So he originally came into St. Joseph. He coached probably a year or two of 11-man football, and then we made that switch to 6-man. And he always used to tell us the story of when he knew he was switching, and we were the guinea pigs. I say we, but it was mainly them. I joined 7th grade, but 6th grade is when St. Joseph officially switched to 6-man football. And when they did that, it was an eye-opener.
3: It was a shock.
0: Like, it was a complete shock. You know, we were still running around thinking we were playing 11-man football. Our quarterback was running as soon as he got the snap because it was just wide-open space.
1: So it's a very different game. But, the field's shorter. The quarterback, there's some interesting rules. And it was a learning curve. And, you know, especially if, like, you haven't if you've played 11-man football, we had a kid come in, Mark Mishler, and he was a great athlete for us, but he, like, it was a big learning curve for him.
2: Yeah. So, honestly, Nate, I heard you decide you have to go, right?
0: I do, but it was, thank you guys for having me.
2: Of course, Nate, it's been awesome to hear from you. So you're welcome back on this broadcast anytime. We're about to get the kickoff for the second half right going here.
0: Righty, Eagle Nation. Hey. What did Cam say all those years ago? I can't remember what he said. Remember. He said, "Oh, Eagle Nation, let's fly." There we go.
2: All right, fly away, man. We'll see you later. That was Nate Perez joining us on the broadcast. It was great to have him. And we were about to kick off the second half for this game. Muted the wrong guy. That's my bad. I'm sorry, Ben. I actually muted you.
1: This is all good.
2: All right, here we go.
1: It's always good to hear from Nate.
2: Yeah. All right, Jax Hoffart is going to take the kickoff right here. We have three in the backfield. I see 22 out there. I see 22 in the Rams. Daxton Dubois, kick it to the right and swarming around. Eagles are going to swarm around it, bring it down on the 29-yard line. So, also, if you ever come to and watch a game at Allen Academy, you're going to notice that this is an 11-man football field that's converted
1: into six-man.
2: Six-man. Yeah.
1: That's actually pretty common. We've played a few games on 11-man fields, and it is a little interesting because the end zone says one thing and the pylon says another.
2: So. Yeah, exactly. So it gets a little confused. If you ever come, you're watching here, the end zone, we're actually right in front of the end zone. It's actually at the 10, between the 10-yard line and the goal. All right, here we go. So we'll see any changes to the offensive side. I see Simon out there. Let's see here. JP is still in the game. Takes a snap. Looking right, he's going to throw, and it's going to be completed to number 32, Brock
1: Bullock.
2: And there's laundry on the field, another yellow. We'll see what the flag is on this time.
1: What are they going to call? Is it holding?
2: Is it holding? Even the announcer missed the call. Ref, are you going to say what happened? Flag is still on the field, so they haven't decided, but I think it's probably a holding call. And it also looks like they're moving.
1: Yep, it looks like they're backing them up. So
2: backing up again. So it was probably against the Rams.
1: Probably.
2: Yep. All right, here we go. second down.
1: First down still.
2: First and 20. We'll see here. We'll have JP zero behind him and JP at the very back. Well, there's zero in the middle, JP at the very back, so we'll probably get a play from JP. JP!
1: Ooh, and Colin Roy was back.
2: Absolutely. Thrown back to number zero, still running up the middle, still staying alive. Breakthroughs of two tackles, running, the whole world behind him. Flippus Aluga tried to get the tackle, couldn't. Whistle is blown. Was he down? Did he look down?
1: I couldn't tell. It looked like he stepped out of bounds, and I do see a penalty marker on the play.
2: I think there's a penalty on the play, but I think he probably stepped out of bounds. That's a called field with a carry at that. He broke not one, not two, but three tackles for the Eagles. Felipe with the diehard save at the very end, trying to get him out, and I think that was able to push him back. It's sideline warning. Oh, because the Rams stepped on the field, so they stepped in the box.
1: Yep.
2: You got to stay on your own side, man. You got to stay on your own side. Don't interfere with the game.
1: Yep, that was a great run by Connell Field. He had two or three people on him, and he just shook them off.
2: And he's
1: a pretty big player as well. He's listed on our sheet as 6'1", 170 as a freshman. So
2: a lot of younger guys who are big impacts for the Rams, and also big guys to begin with. All right, here we go. We have zero right next to the left of we have Connell Field next to JP. Flag on the play. Stopping it down, it's going to be false start. False start on the Rams. Oh,
1: Delay of game. Interesting.
2: It's very incorrect.
1: I mean, we'll take it, Eagle Nation.
2: You know what? Christmas came early for the Eagles. We'll take any gifts.
1: Oh, absolutely.
2: Any gifts. I think there's the old commentary for my high school, or like the coach, you always say, like, hey, you'd rather be lucky than good. And sometimes it works in their own favor. All right, here we go. Another snap again. Snap back to JP. Rolling it, throwing it back to Nazir Collinfield. And he's brought down by number 10, Simon.
1: Simon Wiederhold.
2: Wiederhold.
1: We're running out of room on my piece of paper for Simon's name.
2: So we were counting how many carries and how many like impact plays he got, and
1: I'm
2: we
1: up
2: count
1: to 10.
2: 10?
1: Which is his number.
2: It is his number. Lucky number 10, I guess, for Simon. It's been working out for him.
1: Oh, absolutely.
2: Just about coming down to just about 9 minutes and 5 seconds left in the third quarter. Snap is back to JP. Really throw it to number 13. Wide open. It's be a touchdown. Touchdown Eagles. Try to be broken up by number 3, Jerrion Cruz. But that will be William Carroll to get a touchdown for the Rams.
1: Yeah, he was wide open on that play and just pretty much ran straight into the end zone.
2: Just a runway, and all he had to do was take off. And
1: Jerrion Cruz got there just a little late.
2: He could have gotten there, especially on the goal line. And that was close. I mean, shoot, we're just about 5 feet away from... We're more than 6 feet away from me watching that, and it was definitely very close. Also, we're going to shout out the cheerleaders for staying up awake and keeping the energy going. All right, we'll see what the extra point here. But taking another new guy, 20. Number 20, Conor Shannell. I think he took a PAT before, but that PAT is good. Bringing your current score 28-14. So Rams got a little bit more of a bigger lead this time coming into the second half.
1: Well, we saw the same thing last half. Allen scored quickly and we responded. So I think it's time for us to respond. We get the ball and we get to see what our offense can do again.
2: So, also, we're coming in top of the hour. We're past the top of the hour, so I got to play a station ID. We'll take a pause for 15 seconds. 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
2: And we are back. After that PAT, 28-14. And if you're just joining us, again, we mentioned the score. But we're in the third quarter, just under 9 minutes. So we'll see what the Eagles have to respond after that good drive by the Rams.
1: Yeah, that was just a well put together, methodical drive. They got exactly what they wanted, and now it's our offense's time.
2: All right, squib kick by number 12. And it's going to be recovered by the Eagles, 25, Jacks
4: Hoffpower,
2: and that was number 12, John Gray, who got the squib kick right there. And see, the Rams just love that squib kick, which have worked out for them, but the Eagles have gotten able to swarm around it and get the recovered. And it's being placed down on the 32-yard line, first down and 8. We'll see here. We have Simon in the middle, Luke Krisnick in the Simon on the left to Luke Krisnick. We'll have number, is that 18 to the left of the center. So we'll see here. Luke takes the snap, looking for Simon. Carries by cut by Simon. Simon's got outrun. He's going to outrun 22. He breaks the tackle. 22 was able to get him down to ankles, and there's going to be laundry on the field again. Daxon Dubois. Once again, he saw the play right there, was able to read it, and able to get him down.
1: And it looks like
2: Simon
1: is
2: once again
1: a little bit.
2: And he's still down. We're going to take a quick commercial break. You're listening to Red Sea Radio.
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2: All right, we were back once again. Simon was able to walk off the field, and there was a holding call on the Eagles that laundry was played, so the ball will be spotted at the 30-yard line, and it'll be first down. So third quarter,
1: hopefully it's just a cramp for Simon. That's kind of what it looks like. He was getting stretched over on the sideline, so,
2: and he was able to recover last time, so expectations is Simon will be back in the game, but you will hear his name once again. It's very soon, as crickets are chirping over this very quiet black sky, and it's very peaceful right now. I mean,
1: it is wonderful football weather, I must say.
2: It really is. It's been hot this week. It's been over 100 degrees in College Station, in the Brazos County area. And this is the first time. There's a quick little rain that came through.
1: A little bit of a nice breeze.
2: It's
1: wonderful.
2: Cooled it down. I mean, shoot, I could have worn pants. I am wearing
1: what the radar is saying is. It feels like perfect.
2: I feel like it's fall. It's fall weather. It's fall weather for this.
1: We're sitting at a cool 77 degrees.
2: That's insane. I don't think I don't think we've reached 77 yet, especially for being in August. Full moon shining above us. Especially when the lights came off, it was able to light the entire field. But I just want to say shout out to also Brian Broadcasting for making this possible. Brian Broadcasting, also Red Sea Radio. Dennis Macha, who I'm told he is somewhere at the transmitter, if he's under the desk. I don't know. I don't know where he is. But Dennis is a really nice guy. And also Louis Bellina, legendary radio guy for Brian Broadcasting. So thank you guys so much for letting us do this. Ben and I have been enjoying all of this.
1: A little bit of an injury update. It looks like Simon's coming off the field, but it looks like he's favoring one of his legs. Hopefully it's nothing too serious and he can get back out there on the field pretty soon.
2: Mm-hmm. We don't like to see that. We'll hopefully see him again. So yeah. coming in for Simon will be
1: number three or number five.
2: That's number five. I think Solonga's already there. I think it's three. Jaron Cruz will be coming into the right. Luke Krisnick waiting for the snap. Takes it. Passes off to was that Felipe? Was it fake? Oh my gosh, wait, no. Jaron Cruz. Missed that
1: play. He faked the handoff up the middle and then a read option with Krisnick running forward and Cruz right behind him, and he pitched it out to Cruz for a great gain for the Eagles.
2: Yeah, that's an absolutely great play. I mean, it fooled me.
1: Absolutely. I was fully watching the middle running back, and I was like, Jaron Cruz has the ball.
2: I thought he faked the handoff. I thought Luke Krisnick for once was going to run the ball to it. I'm like, geez, man, you know what? That's bravery right there. That's bravery.
1: Absolutely.
2: Go for it, number zero. Go for it. Luke Krisnick in the middle, pushing off, putting Jaron Cruz in the level. We'll have Felipe Solonga to the left of him, and also number two, Colin Roy up front. Luke Krisnick takes the snap, heads off to Felipe Solonga. He is off to the races, beating out. Breaks off the tackle number two, push out of bounds with a good gain of yards right there.
1: Great gain, and that picks up an Eagles first down. Wow, they're showing that they can run this football.
2: Yeah, they definitely can. It's also, Felipe is very ecstatic on that play because...
1: Oh, that was a great run. Great run by Felipe there.
2: Mm-hmm. And I feel like he's definitely shown for us. So Felipe was the starting quarterback last year.
1: Yep, and he's... Like we mentioned earlier in our halftime show, we're seeing a lot of these players are moving positions, and they're playing their position excellently so far. Absolutely great showing from St. Joseph's here.
2: Mm-hmm. Also, a great job for rewriting this by Coach Jeff Norris for doing this, for seeing what can be good. And I feel like this offense fits all these players like a glove. I feel like Felipe is a better option for him. Luke Krisnick takes the snap, heads off, keeps the ball. That was a fake pass off to Felipe, but he was able to get the ball. He fumbled a little bit, was able to recover it with a couple yards gained there. So bring up second down for the Eagles. Second and...
1: it's like 15?
2: Yeah, it looks to be 15. We were told. Okay, second and 15. So what does Eagles have to do here?
1: I'd say just keep running it. Their run game looks really strong. You know, I'm a big believer if you can run the ball, you can throw the ball. So hopefully maybe incorporate some play action. That would be really nice to see.
2: All right, so Longo.
1: They're going back to
2: Luke Krisnick to number two, Colin Roy.
1: And Allen was ready for that one. They swarmed. They had three Allen guys on.
2: And he's brought down. And
1: looks like Krisnick is down with a cramp.
2: We've seen this. It's good. We know this type of plays is going to be. Krisnick's going to be down for the. Krisnick is down for the cramp right now. But we've but but we've known this was going to happen, especially with how aggressively they've been playing each other.
1: Yeah, this is going to be a fourth quarter game, and this is where conditioning comes into play.
2: Mm-hmm.
1: Hopefully Krisnick's all right and it's just a cramp. It looks like he's getting stretched out on the sideline over there. So
2: yeah, but he's been having a heck of a game.
1: Oh, absolutely. He has thrown the ball well under pressure. Yeah, he's playing really well right now.
2: All right, we're going to take a break. You're listening to Red Sea Radio. Taj and Ben will be right back on the other side. Howdy, I'm Taj Young, the play-by-play commentator for Eagles football. 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And we are back with you. Luke Kryznik is walking off the field, so we'll probably bring in Felipe Solanco as a QB. He's back to where he started off last year.
5: Yep. And I would be, I'd say let him take a shot.
2: Mm-hmm. But this is where Norris has better cards in his hand.
5: He's been bragging about the trio of quarterbacks he has on his team.
2: Mm-hmm. So we'll have Felipe Solanco in the backfield, and that's going to be a flag false start on the Eagles. Not the best you want to see it for a change of offense, but it's just the jitters. But I think at some point you need to shake these jitters out. It's third quarter into the first game.
5: Coming out of halftime is always a little tough because you let the adrenaline kind of die down and then go right back up there and it picks up. So we're threatening to score here, and it's third down, one big play, and we're in the end zone here.
2: Mm-hmm.
5: We're at about the 20.
2: It's like the 23 yard line.
5: 23, 25.
2: Yeah. Tour. All right, here we go. Jaren Cruz will take the snap. And he is brought down immediately. Rams were able to see that and wrapped around him and pulled him down.
5: Looked like he might have fumbled the ball at first and dived on it.
2: And he's good. He got right back up. I thought he was down there first.
5: Is Simon coming in?
2: Simon's back in the game. He does not quit.
5: This kid wants to win.
2: I'm sure at some point you're thinking, oh, the coach is forced. Simon wants this.
5: Oh, absolutely. He's playing his heart out right now. This whole team is, really. It's great to see from St. Joseph's.
2: Also, this will be also a benefit for Felipe because they have a better chemistry, especially for how they've been playing this first game. All right. So Simon took the snap, rolled back to Felipe Solanco, rolled to the right, looking deep, throws it, and it's going to be
5: batted down
2: by number 13, William Carroll.
5: He almost intercepted that. Looks like he just played it smart and just knocked it down.
2: Because I think he realized he'd be wrapped up immediately.
5: Yeah.
2: Play it to your advances. You'd rather have him take it down. And is there a player down? Oh, that was 22.
5: Daxton Dubois.
2: But he's up. He's walking off the field. He's probably going to take a little quick break. Water, some ice, some Gatorade.
5: Be right back out there.
2: Mm-hmm. All right, so it's going to be first down. For the Eagles.
5: For Allen. I believe it's Allen's ball.
2: Oh, it was a turnover on downs.
5: Yeah.
2: Turnover on downs. Guys, we also have the jitters coming out of half. Also, I hope you guys really enjoyed the game. Give us your thoughts. We'll plug the Twitter again. I'm having a great time.
5: Oh, this is amazing. I love football.
2: I know. It makes me so excited to be back. All right. JP takes a snap, rolls back to
5: Colin Roy.
2: And it's a flag once again, and he's brought down. Also, that was
5: Colin Roy was back there really quick. Almost as soon as the snap came off, he was in the backfield.
2: And JP had the carry on that ball. And is there a flag on the play? So we'll see here. I think it'll probably be a holding call.
5: That's what it looks like. Maybe a false start. I can't tell.
2: It's going to be pointing for Allen.
5: Yep, it looks like a hold.
2: It'll be holding against Allen. Okay.
5: Well, St. Joseph's catches a break there, but I mean, not to underscore the effort absolutely seen by Colin Roy there, getting in the backfield, almost making the tackle for loss.
2: Mm-hmm. No, so we'll see if they will recover from this. All right.
5: It is first and a mile for Allen.
2: All right, takes off, hands off to number 3, and he's immediately wrapped up.
5: Oh, that's for a loss.
2: Inside Simon. Simon was able to wrap his hands around the ankles of number two, Sawyer Barriott, immediately.
5: It looks like another Eagle is down.
2: And oh no, is that Simon?
5: I think, no, Simon's over there.
2: Is that Jaren?
5: I can't,
1: Can't tell. You can't see the number.
2: I can't see it. I think it might be number 5.
1: Yeah, this is the part of the game where conditioning is coming into play. We're seeing a lot of players on both sides kind of cramping up a little bit on the sidelines.
2: Mm-hmm. But what's the... Also, it looks like Luke Krisnick is back out in the game. I see him back out. So, none of these are game-ending injuries. These are all...
1: Yeah, I think it's just a little bit of cramps and getting banged up and bruised up.
2: It's going to be a very aggressive game.
1: Both teams are hitting extremely hard.
2: Mm-hmm. And even though the Rams have a big take, but that was at the very beginning of the quarter, and no extra points, no extra touchdowns have been made. The Eagles have been able to hold the Rams off, and we're going to see more of that, I feel like, coming up.
1: As we mentioned before, it's been a very close game, and that was number two.
2: Colin Roy.
1: So looks like he's okay, just a little bit of a cramp. Yeah, he's stretching it out a lot.
2: A little water will go.
1: Yep.
2: Go in, get hydrated, and it'll go back into the. I think he's gonna go to the sideline for a little bit, and then it'll be brought back out. All right. So looks like the defense is looking more like the offense right now. But it's gonna be second down and a long shot for the Rams. And this is a great defensive plays having made by the Eagles. So we'll see if the Rams are able to convert. Are there any game injury here?
1: It looks like they have a new player out on the defense, number 8, James Harris.
2: We'll see what Harris here. All right, JP takes the snap, looking, throws it deep.
0: What a play by Simon.
2: Simon was able to break that up, intended for number 13, William Carroll. He's fired up because that's a great play.
1: A great, heck of a play. He stuck his hand out there and broke the perfect timing with the breakup. And man, how many times are we going to call Simon Wiederholt's name?
2: I feel like he's definitely gonna give himself a namesake. He came out. I don't think anyone knew him because he's new. He's new for the team, and there's no footage on him. So the Rams do not know how to play against him.
1: Coach Norris was very high on him. He mentioned earlier that he has world class speed. Mm-hmm. He's one of the fastest players on this roster.
2: And thrown right 22 to Dubois.
1: Great tackle there by number 5.
2: By Sotolongo. And also Jaron Cruz was able to also help out with that.
1: Oh,
2: bring it down.
1: That's what we were mentioning. This defense is, they're all swarming to the ball. It's a swarm defense right now, which is exactly what you want to see from St. Joseph.
2: You want to see help. You want to see help from your teammates. If one person can't get him down, put another guy on there and another guy. It's the easiest way to get tackles.
1: Absolutely.
2: Okay, we'll see here. Fourth down. We'll see if they convert first down here. Fourth in. JP, so it throws left to 32, caught and wrapped up, brought down. Is this Sotolongo again?
1: What a tackle by number 5.
2: Sotolongo.
1: This defense is firing on all cylinders right now.
2: Absolutely insane. And that was Brock Bolick, by the way, who had the carry there. But
1: so a little bit of interesting fact. Allen did not gain a single yard that possession.
2: No, they lost more yardage there. This is the first negative yardage for a drive.
1: That was a great defensive showing from our guys.
2: And we're hoping that we can see more on the offensive side.
1: Yeah, they're in prime scoring position. They're at a little bit over, what is that, the 40?
2: It's
1: 30? I can't really.
2: That's a 40. That's a 40, 41.
1: So they're almost in Allen's territory, looking to score and make this a one-score game again.
2: So we'll see if they're able to get.
1: And good news, Eagle fans, Chris Sinek and Simon are both back out on the field.
2: They do not quit. They don't quit. Krisnick takes the snap, hands off to Simon. You're breaking around, gonna run. Breaks free from the tackle. He's running to the 10. Wait.
1: And he's down at the 1 yard line.
2: By
1: what
2: one.
1: A run.
2: It is gonna be first and goal and inches away from the goal line. Great run by Simon.
1: That was a great play call. They just ran it right up the middle, and nobody was up the middle, and Simon just took off. He's using that speed. Man, that kid is an athlete.
2: And he has the agility to make those quick changes. I think the Rams are having a very big difficulty to know how to guard him.
1: Yeah, he is absolutely.
2: So we'll see if they will get a touchdown here. Krisnick, fumbled a snap, able to recover, running up and brought down, fumbled, recovered by number 0, Rams, running whole world behind him. Brought down by Simon Wernerhall, and he is down on the ground again.
1: Wow, Simon just saved a touchdown there.
2: But he is
1: putting it all out on the, and he's
2: down. I think this might be it. You hate to see it.
1: Yeah.
2: But it was, the Eagles were close. They were able to convert a touchdown, which is a bummer. But yeah. Simon was able to get quickly. And that could have been a touchdown for the Rams.
1: Number 34 for the Eagles coming out on the field. That's going to be Dagan Curtis, a sophomore.
2: So looks like we'll have some younger guys here. So it'll be first down in Eagles territory, which is, you don't want to see that, especially for after a touchdown, a big touchdown at the beginning.
1: You know, you got a little bit of adversity now, and this defense is going to show what they have.
2: All right, we'll have JP in number two. We'll have Sawyer Marriott to the right of him, and we'll have brought up number 13 will be just in front of him. Sawyer takes a snap. Sawyer Marriott will have the ball running up the middle, and he's wrapped up, brought down by by Colin Roy.
1: Great tackle. He just wrapped him up and did not let him go.
2: And Colin Roy is on the ground. And also, Sawyer Marriott is also on the ground.
1: Man.
2: This is just... It's going to come down to the mental... I think it's going to be a mental game.
1: Oh, absolutely. Looks like both players are cramping right now.
2: So, we hate to see it.
1: Yep, this is what these long fourth quarter games are going to be about. It's conditioning and, you know, clearly we're seeing the effects for St. Joseph's, this being their first game. It's like they're trying to catch up to speed. Clearly, Allen's struggling with the same thing. They got two or three players who've already gone down with cramps as well. So
2: it's definitely a physical for both teams. Rams have the lead right now, but I believe both teams still have the same potential to win the game. It's still anyone's game in this chance. We still have three minutes and 40 seconds left in the third quarter, but we have a whole other quarter to play of football. So we're going to take another quick commercial break. We'll be right back. Ben Taj, good to see you.
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2: And we are back. But honestly, wait, continue your thought.
1: Yeah, we were just talking about, you know, that unfortunate play. They were right down at the end zone. But, you know, one big stop and St. Joseph's is still in it. This is still a very competitive game. It's 28-14 Rams. They're threatening to score right now. It's second down.
2: Mm-hmm. All right, JP will be back. Marriott will be at the right of him. Looking, throwing up the middle. Copy number 13 is going to be a touchdown. Rams.
1: And again, number 13,
2: William Carroll.
1: He is absolutely tearing it up tonight.
2: And this is the guy who I was told is a dog in basketball. He plays for the Rams basketball team, and he's a unit. Look at his stats. He's a junior. He's 6'4", 215 pounds.
1: Oh, every bit of that is muscle.
2: I mean, in a comparison, our roommate is the same. It's the same. Shout out Aiden French, by the way.
1: Shout out Aiden French if he's listening.
2: If you're listening, I mean, shoot, it is almost midnight, so he could be asleep. Academic legend right there. Shout out Aiden French. All right, here we go. Number 20 for the fans. The Conor Chow. We'll take the extra point. Is it a flag? What? Is it legal? Is it legal substitution?
1: I think number five got a little late coming off the field there for Allen.
2: Oh, so that's okay. So it was a legal substitution, but they'll move the chains back a little bit. But Shaha was able to make the extra point earlier from a good distance like this, so I'm sure he'll make it again. But you know, never know. All right, we'll see here. Whistle blown. Shaha ready. And extra kick is
1: right down the middle.
2: Right down the middle, and it's good. Bring your current score 36-14.
1: I honestly don't think the score reflects what this game has been about.
2: No.
1: This game has been really, really close. It just looks like we're catching some unlucky breaks right now. That fumble at the goal line, and then Allen's just able to march it right down the field. But there's still a lot of game to play. 3 minutes left in the third quarter. And it's only a three score game.
2: It's only a three score game. You're able if also there's a whole other quarter to be played.
1: Absolutely.
2: So Joseph can still be able to come back on this. And this is not even a blind optimism. Like the way they've played.
1: Yeah, this game is
2: not over.
1: Not in the slightest.
2: And especially since injuries have been plaguing both teams.
1: Yep. And I think it's just a little bit of the cramping issues.
2: But they keep on coming back. I mean, is that Simon's back in the game?
1: This kid is a
2: warrior. Kidding me. Oh my gosh. We might be able to get to talk to him at the end. We'll fingers crossed, hopefully we get to talk to him, because gosh darn, Simon, we need to know what's your mental state. I gotta know how you get that. Alright. And also Simon's be in the middle, Luke Christmas to the light, and also 18 Austin Sheffield will be receiving on the left.
1: Austin Sheffield's somebody who we should start to keep an eye on as this season unfolds. I think he'll carve himself out a nice role for this team.
2: John Gray punts it up the middle, and it's just going to be over. It's going to be a touchback rolling. That's a touchback. Simon carefully was watching the ball there. Shoot, that was close. The ball was...
1: Great play, though. He knew he didn't really have much to run, so he just let it go to the end zone and sets up the Eagles in a decent position to start their drive.
2: Mm-hmm. And he's able to watch the ball roll it in. Oh, wow.
1: The IQ of Simon also, for having been a golf player last year, and he's playing the game
2: at a basketball player
1: standing level right now. There's just not enough I can say
2: just
1: to this kid.
2: Just a multi-sport athlete, and these kids are far and few in between. You don't get much of these kids. So these coaches use them to their benefits, and I feel like Norris has definitely used it here. All right, Luke Krisnick is back in the game as well. Also, Felipe Solanga is back as well. So we'll have Simon to the left and Luke Krisnick. Luke Krisnick takes the snap, passes off to Simon, running up to the left. And he's still
1: nice
2: running.
1: Little move.
2: Breaks the tackle. Oh, but Strand Arms breaks the tackle. Still up. Oh, unlucky. He
1: got hit kind of hard there by number 5.
2: Yeah, and he is down again, cramping.
1: No, that's number... Simon's up. Who's down? Is that Colin Roy?
2: I think that's Colin Roy number 2.
1: Yeah. We're seeing the cramps become more of an issue, and they will continue to be an issue throughout this game as we get later and later.
2: But Simon was able to... He broke through 3 tackles, but he just ran right into the Allen... I think it was Daxton DeBoer.
1: I think it was number 32, Brock Bolick.
2: Brock Bolick, and also Connellfield was there. Connellfield was there, so they just swarmed around him.
1: And
2: number 4.
1: Bryce Anderson.
2: Bryce Anderson.
1: Looks like he's okay. He's walking off, and just a little bit of a cramp there, so expect to see him back out there pretty shortly.
2: And Bryce, let us know if you spell your last name with 2 S's, because that's what they have here on this bar. But that'll be a very good update. So we don't want to say your name out here, or actually write your name down and post it and have it misspelled. So let us know. By the way, you can follow us on SJCS
1: Shameless Plug
2: Radio. I'm gonna plug it as many times as we want. I want to at least get 5 followers tonight. Mom, if you're listening, can you follow the account? It really help us out. Boost us in the algorithm. Make a Twitter account, by the way, if you don't have one. All right, Luke Krisnick takes a snap. Felipe Solanga will have the carry. Running up the middle, still had a good read. Oh, right behind him, still waiting for him. And broke through, good gainage right there. Good offensive play.
1: Can we talk about that block by number 0? The quarterback, Luke Krisnick, blocking for his running back. He laid a mean block there.
2: And also, DeBoer is down, limping off the field. And there's a flag on the play. We're just going to assume after every play there's going to be some sort of laundry on the field.
1: Yeah, this is a little bit ridiculous.
2: I mean, I get the refs are wanting to protect the players. I understand their jobs.
1: I don't think there's been a single drive without a penalty yet from either side.
2: This has not been a clean game.
1: And they're calling a chop block on the Eagles. Wow, that is just unfortunate.
2: Which is this? So you already explained to me, Nate, when Nate was also here, it's below the knees, but ankle tackles are okay.
1: It's because you're blocking another player.
2: Okay. Oh, let's chop it. So chop and block. If you're blocking the player, and you go okay. Yeah. There you go. We're all learning here. We're all learning. We'll get it. We'll get it down. But he's also mentioning that the tackle box is a little bit different than. So, Nate, we'll ask Nate more about that hopefully in the next 2 weeks. Yeah. I'll text him. I'll text him later. All right, we'll bring him. Eagles will be coming back out. Second down for Eagles. We have Krisnick, Solanga, Simon, all the usuals. We'll see here. Simon's to the left. Solon goes down below. Krznik takes the snap. Steps back, looking in, rolling right. Throws deep. And short intended for Felipe Solongo.
1: It looks like he had number 5, Jerry Cruz, open. He just couldn't... Or Felipe Solongo, I'm sorry. Felipe Solongo looked like he was open there. Mm-hmm. Krznik was under a lot of pressure and just couldn't make the throw there.
2: And we were mentioning this, that the blockers don't really give him much time. But he still had that calm to be able to,
1: yeah,
2: to
1: throw. Yeah, he stepped into it, and I think the pressure just got to him a little bit there. But mm-hmm. That brings up third down and about 16?
2: Yeah. Ago. 16 to go. It'll be. Yeah. All right, here we go. Solongo to the left. Simon to the right. High snap. Pass off to Solongo. Throwing it to Simon. Bounce it back. Able to break three.
1: Goodness, Simon.
2: Simon, keep going. Simon's keep going.
1: Wow.
2: Great gainage right there. Yeah. And no laundry. Clean play right there. And a great offensive play by Simon.
1: I thought for sure. I thought for sure he was going down there. There are 3 Allen kids, and he just ran right by him. Wow, Simon is just tearing it up today.
2: Yeah.
1: Great momentum play, and Eagles are threatening to score.
2: Mm-hmm. But here, like I said, this game, we mentioned earlier, this game is not over. The score does not reflect this game. We'll say it 3 times. We'll be a broken record at this point. Y'all are getting annoying of it. All right. Luke Chris is going to take the snap. Solongo's to the right, and we'll have Jorian Cruz on the left. Solongo will take the carry to the left. Flag on the play, and he's being pushed out of bounds near the goal line.
1: And another Eagle is down.
2: And it looks to be, that'll be number one, Harrison Hundle. And there's a flag on the play. Holding?
1: We haven't heard too much from Harrison Hundle today.
2: No, not much.
1: When his helmet's off.
2: I think this one's done. We're going to take a commercial break. You listen to Red Sea Radio, Ben and Tosh. We'll be right back on the other side.
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2: And welcome back to Baker Field. Just a little over a minute and a half left in the third quarter. Rams will take possession on this play. Or Eagles will take...
1: Yeah,
2: Eagles will have possession. That scoreboard's wrong. Yeah.
1: Looked like there was a holding play the previous play.
2: Mm-hmm. So it moves the chains back. Luke Krznik takes the snap, passes off to Simon, hands off, and brought down.
1: Wow, number 13 mm-hmm. was ready for him. William Carroll again. We've been calling his name a lot for Allen. He's
2: good defensive, and also we've noticed he's been there every single chance. If he heard a blocked play or a smackdown, it's always going to be number 13.
1: Yeah. He's playing very well for Allen right now.
2: Mm-hmm. So it'd be second down with no gainage on that last play. It's just a brick wall right there when we're able to get past. And the cheerleaders for the Rams are keeping everyone so energized. And also for the Eagles, it looks like it'd be the same. So I think so far it's been good here. All right, good snap. Luke Krznik. Simon takes a snap. We're good as Luke. Rolling, staying alive. Almost brought down. Keep it alive. Flag on the play. And brought down. Horse crawler?
1: Might be a face mask here.
2: Yep, face mask. Face mask against Luke, and Luke is going to be walking. I mean, shoot, for a kid his size, it's expected, but he still has the mentality that he...
1: Oh, he does not play true to his size at all.
2: No.
1: He's playing like he is built for this, and he is absolutely lighting up the scoreboard right now for St. Joseph's. He's playing an amazing game. Mm-hmm. Both offensively and defense, he's made some good tackles on defense, and he's made some amazing throws on offense.
2: And you see the Rams are struggling a little bit with a huge mistake like that.
1: That is a big penalty, and it puts St. Joseph's, it gives them a first down, mm-hmm. and it moves them a little bit closer to that goal line.
2: So
1: it looks like they're going to get Luke Kristinik some rest, have him check him over on the medical side.
2: So Hassel Longo will take the snap for the Eagles.
1: And it's going to be first and 15 for the Eagles at about Allen's 20-yard line.
2: Yeah, it'll be deep into Allen's territory. So, you know, Allen, I think that mistake might bite them later. We'll see. So Longo, Simon's to the left, and we'll have... Oh, shoot. And we have one receiver up top. Here you go. So Longo takes the snap, throws it on up top of the head to Simon. Simon able to break the play, going around, and brought down by... That's not 13. That was... Who's the other player right there? That was number 5. Logan Braden.
1: He's made a few plays so far today, Logan Braden for Allen.
2: I shout out. I think he's an underrated player for the Rams. He's definitely... Doesn't make every single play, but he makes the most impactful
1: ones. He's always around the ball.
2: Yeah.
1: So, great job by him to make that tackle on somebody who's not easy to tackle in Simon.
2: Mm-hmm. And we'll have... Looks like number 18 will be on the sideline, Austin Sheffield.
1: And that's going to be the end
2: of the third quarter. All right. Final thoughts of the third quarter. Coming out to the second half. Rose and Thorns. Let's do Rose and Thorns.
1: Honestly, I feel like our offense has been pretty good. Besides that fumble in the end zone, you know, we've had a lot of good plays. Simon's had some great plays. Mm-hmm. We've seen Kristinik and Jaron Cruz and Felipe Sotolongo all have pretty good plays.
2: Yeah.
1: And nothing's going easy for Allen, which is exactly what you want for St. Joseph's. They're making him earn everything. And like we said before, the score does not reflect this game at all.
2: No.
1: This has been a nail-biter game. Allen may be winning right now, but, I mean, 10 minutes is a lot of time, and St. Joseph's is in scoring position.
2: All right, we'll be flipping the tables to where we'll have the Rams territory in front of us. So, and if you wonder where the spot is, we're right in front of the Rams. We're right in front of the Rams end zone on the corner, on the track, on the home field side. We love it here.
1: This is best view in town. Right?
2: Best view in town. You know what? We get to be on the field.
1: Yeah,
2: we're touching the turf right now.
1: I'm playing again.
2: Almost like there. And it feels like I'm in. What's it called? You know those like big dome. Like, have you seen those theaters where it's like a dome where you watch football games? Have you seen those?
1: I have not.
2: Oh my gosh! It's like the Sphere. It's like the Sphere in Las Vegas where like it feels like you're in the atmosphere. You'll see them. I'm sure people who are listening will know what I'm talking about. Or maybe we're talking nonsense. We'll see. It is getting late. It's almost midnight. All right. And flag and play, false start. Immediately. But that was handed off to Simon Whitehall. Weirdhole. And we'll bring down second down and move the chains back a little bit. So not what you want at the beginning of the fourth quarter. But this could still be beneficial for the Eagles.
1: Yeah, it looks, you know, that's unfortunate, but no, maybe that was all part of the plan, but we'll see what they can do now. It's going to be second down and about 14, 13 yards, give or take.
2: Yeah, okay. Oh, second down, sorry, correction, I said first down. All right, here you go. So Longo is in the field, takes it back, fumbled the snap, and recovered by the Rams.
1: Allen recovers. Looks like he just bobbled the snap a little bit there.
2: Yeah. That could be very beneficial for the Allen. I was 13.
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2: And welcome back. That was a little station ID break because that tells you it is midnight. It's just top of the hour right now. Sorry about that, folks. All right, we'll take the snap right here. And brought down immediately at 11.
1: There was five Mario Eagles on that tackle.
2: Pearl. It's
1: number two. Colin Roy was back there. I saw Jaron Cruz back there.
2: Was Simon also there?
1: It looked like Simon was in there too. Yes,
2: he's always gonna be
1: he's
2: in
1: always
2: there.
1: Around the ball.
2: I said this earlier. I could be blind watching this game, and Simon's gonna be somewhere near that ball. But we also mentioned this earlier. If one person can't bring you down, five can.
1: Absolutely, absolutely.
2: So also, this was a new player, by the way. This was, who had the carry right there, Mario Pokerul? I'm Pokerul. I'm so sorry. And that was a
1: incomplete
2: pass intended for, looks to be number, I don't know. Oh, but we have a cramping by Jackson.
1: It's like Jackson.
2: Jackson Hoffer. But in, you see the sportsmanship? Number 32, Brock Bullock, showing good sportsmanship.

0: Brings up fourth down for the Rams.
1: Mm-hmm.
0: Kind of interested to see what they do here. Do they punt it and try and give us the bad field position, or do they go for it?
2: I feel like they would have to go for it at this point. I mean, well, no, because you don't want to give the Eagles a good chance of scoring a touchdown. You want to keep your lead.
0: And the Eagles have a dynamic offense.
2: Mm-hmm. Especially, and it's been very difficult for Allen to be able to get. All right, JP takes a snap, rolling right, and throwing to number 44, complete this time, and running. Be brought down by Luke Kristnik, and also number 3, Jaron Cruz, and also 2 other players. We have 18.
0: Looks like that was one of those,
2: Austin Sheffield.
0: Those little slip plays that Nate was mentioning earlier. Mm-hmm. He just kind of slipped, and the defense didn't see him, and he was wide open for the first down there.
2: And also, we'll have another player down. We'll have Jaron Cruz. No, sorry, 34. We have 34. Deegan Curtis.
0: Yep.
2: Not related to Ben Curtis. His last name's also spelled different with 2 S's this time.
0: Yep.
2: So it looks like he's going to be down. But this was also by number 44, Hunter Courage. Courage is like 3rd carry of the game. He's had a couple impactful ones.
0: A few really good plays.
2: Yeah, quiet. I think one person I've realized for Allen who's not been used at all has been Hudson Merriott.
0: I wonder if he's hurt a little bit or something.
2: Oh my gosh, I just realized I've been confusing the 2 players. Sawyer Marriott. Hudson's been getting... No, Hudson Marriott. Okay, never mind, I was right.
0: Yeah, number 2's been out on the field. I have not seen...
2: Hudson Marriott, no.
0: Hudson Marriott.
2: So they moved Sawyer to be more of a receiver.
0: Yeah, he's more of a receiver.
2: Running back type. Hybrid, yeah. But Hudson, he could be injured. Speaking of injuries, it's just another cramping situation. She just needs to hydrate and just stretch it out. Oh, that was numbers. I think that's Luke Kristnik. Some Luke Kristnik on the ground. Let's see.
0: Yeah,
2: it looks Luke Kristnik. He's hobbling off the field this time. Just beat it. These players have
0: given it their all. Though.
2: Absolute.
0: Everything will be left on the field.
2: Mm-hmm. It's a very competitive game. It's a big rival game. It's a bloodbath. But you're right. Everybody left on the field, and they're just being beaten up. All right, here we go. We'll see here. First down for the Rams. We have 0 taking it. Pass back to JP. JP throws it back to 0. 0 will be thrown in, and he wrapped up by 34.
0: Great tackle by Dagan 34, Curtis there.
2: Dagan Curtis. And Connell Field, we had the carry right there. Had received that ball. And it'll be second down. And another clean play, no laundry. So we're going deep into the Eagles territory, almost almost into scoring position. So we'll see here, we'll get another snap. JP in the middle, Colin Field behind him. And then we'll have 13 to the left. Colin, going back to Colin. And he is wrapped down by Simon.
0: Absolutely perfect form tackle. Grabbed him by the legs and didn't let go.
2: Mm-mm.
0: Simon's name again comes up.
2: Mm-hmm. Simon, if the Eagles... No, I don't want to say that. Oh, we'll save that for later. I just don't want to put any bad juju out there. All right, we'll get it. Third down for the Rams. JP, Collins behind him. JP takes the snap, looking, throwing to number 22, flag on the field. And be brought down. 22.
0: Incomplete.
2: Daxon Dubois?
0: Yeah. Intended for Daxon Dubois. And it looks like it's a holding against Allen there.
2: Mm-hmm. So it'll move the chains back. And it'll be third down. Holding
0: against Rams. I will say, these refs have not been shy to throw the flags.
2: No, especially, I mean, we were watching the first game earlier. I don't think I saw any stoppage of play. I saw a couple warnings on the sideline, but nothing that would stop the game when even laundry. But, I mean, maybe the less laundry you throw the first game means you're going to have the second game, you're going to have a lot of flags on them.
0: Yeah. So it's third and probably about...
2: It's third and long.
0: Third and 11.
2: Yeah, third and... It's just inside. Still in Eagles territory. We have a cramped... And JP throws. Almost intercepted by Felipe.
0: He had both hands on it. I think he just took his eyes off of it for 1 second. But it still brings up a fourth down for Allen Academy.
2: Yeah. And also, it's just like, I mean, if you guys ever played the game Die, we're going to mention this. I was calling it, we're playing Die.

0: You're playing die. It's not in a situation where the die hits the table, bounces off. You have it in your hand, but it bounces right out. That's what happened to Felipe. It was right in his hands, but we were able to make this secure.
1: I think he may have lost sight of it for half a second, but still a great play. He was where he needed to be. And
0: mm-hmm. So we'll see here. Fourth down. JP looking, running up the middle, throws deep, and... intended for 13.
1: Great
0: for 13.
1: Breakup by number 10. Again, Simon Wiederholt, what a game he is having.
0: Intended for William Carroll, who is also there. See, William is taller than Simon, if you notice, but Simon's able to use his arms.
1: If you watched him, he was reading the ball the whole time. He knew exactly where the ball was, and he made a play, and great play by Simon again.
0: So it will be overturn on downs. Eagles will have possession. We're just under 7 minutes left in the fourth of the entire game. 36-14. Eagles are going to have to score on this drive.
1: Yeah. I think this is a very big drive for the Eagles if they can score pretty quickly and then play lights out defense, get the ball back. It's one score game again.
0: Mm-hmm. Let's hope the lights don't go out, actually, because we need them to see. That's a dumb joke. I'm sorry. I'm just trying to keep this lighthearted, man. Okay, here we go. Luke, so long as still in the snap. Bobble the snap.
1: Looks like it might be a false start.
0: False start, and we'll be moving the chains back. First down. Be first down still. So now what you want to see, especially in the dire situation, we're getting to the point in the game where you can't make mistakes like this.
1: Yeah. And I think this is one of those things that kind of comes down to experience. We've mentioned before, this team only has one senior, and it's going to be Jax Hoffbauer. The rest are freshmen and sophomores. A couple juniors. Simon's a junior. Harrison Hundle's a junior. But I'm looking at this roster. It's sophomores and freshmen, and a lot of sophomores and freshmen are playing right now. So that's why you have some of these penalties here.
0: Mm-hmm. All right, we'll see here. Simon to the left of Sololongo. We'll have...
1: Oh, and that's a high snap.
0: Jordan snap. It throws deep and take for Jordan Wilson. Intercepted by number 7, J.P. Lucas, intended for number 3, Jaron Cruz.
1: Almost had it. I think number 7 kind of tipped the ball and it messed up Jaron's angle on that, that ball.
0: J.P. Lucas was there, so they'll be a good benefit. It'll be second down. Second and how far are they back?
1: Heard about the 15. Their own 15.
0: I really hope we're in the stands for the road trip. Because this is definitely a little difficult, but you know what? We'll take what we can get.
1: Absolutely.
0: Mm-hmm. Okay, here we go. Second down, and I'm guessing like 4 yards. 4 yards extra. Sololongo's in the back. We'll have number seven to the left of him. Sololongo looking, rolling right, throwing deep. Jordan Cruz again. Cut this time.
1: Good spin.
0: Bring it in. Keep on going. Outrunning him. Speed. Touchdown.
2: Yes, sir,
0: the Eagles.
1: Great spin by Jaron Cruz there.
0: That was
1: wow.
0: He spinned out because
1: Daxon Dubois was right there. And spun out of it. What a play.
0: And then out
1: and the
0: ran.
1: Eagles are right back in this game.
0: We said this. You need to score on this drive right here.
1: And that was pretty quick. They got the ball with 7 minutes left and they scored in under a minute.
0: Mm-hmm.
1: Big play there from Jaron Cruz. Absolutely love it.
0: And he outran Logan Brading. He has that speed to be enough. So we'll bring out the special teams right here for the extra point. You got to run for this. And this will be kicked by number 11, Petro Viana. There you go. Petro Viana, let's see if you got this, man. Come on. And extra point is good.
1: Right down the middle.
0: Great good one kick. There.
1: And they
0: fixed the mistake from last time, because last time it was blocked. It was a blocked PAT, so this time they have it. So bring your current score 36-22. You're listening to Red Sea Radio Eagles Football. Ben and Taj, we'll be back on the other side, and I'm just really excited at this point. All right.
1: Oh, absolutely. This team, they had every reason to just quit, and mm-hmm. they're still going. This is amazing to see.
0: Mm-hmm. All right, we're going to take another quick commercial break. Keep listening, guys.
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0: And welcome back to Bakersfield. We are pumped. The crowd, the Chili's are pumping up the crowd right now, and we'll have a deep kick. Recovered by number three, Gavin Carvall, running up the middle. And it's good. He's going to keep on breaking another tackle, breaking the juking. He's still going to be up. And he's brought down, luckily, by number two, Colin Roy. Colin Roy to be able to get the touch right there.
1: Wow.
0: Oh.
1: What a run by number three. That was a great play. He had two or three Eagles, and he just brushed them off. Great play there by Allen Academy.
0: Mm-hmm. And then we missed
1: that was Gavin Carvalho?
0: Yeah, Carvalho. He's been on a couple plays, so, well, he's definitely been noticeable. I think everyone on this roster from both sides have been able to have an impact on this game.
1: Oh, absolutely. I'm looking, I think almost every single St. Joseph player has been on the field.
0: Mm-hmm. And I think same thing for Allen Academy. All right, JP will have the ball, and he will hand off incomplete to intended for number 13. Sorry for laughing. William Carroll was intended for there. I just laughed because it was supposed to be a handoff to William. And he was
1: blown up by number two, Colin Roy. It looks like they were trying to do that little pitch back, and Colin Roy was right behind the quarterback, not letting that pitch back happen, and it forced an errant throw by JP Lucas.
0: Mm-hmm.
1: JP Lucas has been having a really great game for Allen.
0: Yeah. It's definitely JP Lucas has been a good quarterback. Definitely a different kind of change for Allen Academy, especially from how they played this summer. JP will take the snap, looking left, throws deep and incomplete, intended for.
1: Pressure got there, brought by number two and number 18. That's going to be Colin Roy and.
0: And that was intended for.
1: Austin Sheffield in the backfield.
0: Number three, Gavin Carvalho, once again, it was intended for him, but you're right. The St. Joseph's defense was able to wrap around and see that play from a mile away. Yep. So Allen has to try something different, especially right now. They still have to hold off St. Joseph. If St. Joseph gets another possession here, I can see another touchdown in the future.
1: Oh, I can too. This offense wants to score. They just need the ball back in their hand.
0: All right, here you go. Third down. This could happen right here. And to the right, incomplete, intended for number 22, Daxton Dubois. And that's going to be fourth down for the Eagles.
1: Wow, what a defensive stand here. They didn't gain a single yard on this play.
0: No.
1: On this drive. It started out with a really great punt return, brought them to about the halfway yard, and they have been shut out offensively by this Eagle defense. They're playing outstanding.
0: This is the impact play that's coming up right here. So we'll see here. Fourth down, 5:30 left in the fourth. Can the Eagles be able to get the ball back? Zero takes Colin, takes the snap. Rolls back to JP. JP throws back to Colin. Colin throws in.
1: Good tackle
0: brought
1: by number
0: down.
1: Five. And that's going to be a turnover
0: over
1: on downs.
0: Eagles gets the possession back.
1: We get the ball back, and there's 5 minutes left. 36-22 Rams. Eagles threatening to score here.
0: This worked entirely in the Eagles' favor. Shout out to the defense right there. Incredible defense made by... defensive plays made by the Eagles. And the Rams have actually shown force, though. They've shown that they can compete, but the Eagles have brought back even more manpower with it, which now we're going to bring first and 15 and bring back the offense. And I see, is everyone back? Everyone's...
1: Chris Nick's in there.
0: Chris Nick, Simon's in there. Solonga's not in there. Wait. He is. Solonga, everyone's back. This offense has returned to the normal... How it is. This is working in great favors for the Eagles. Here we go. First and 15. We'll have Krisnick taking the snap. Simon to the left normally. Krisnick looking, pressure. Throws it to Simon. Completed. Throwing up the middle. Breaks a tackle. Breaks another tackle. Up the middle. Here's a runaway.
1: What
0: and
1: a
0: brought
1: play.
0: Down at the 20-yard line. Incredible play. Offensive play made by the
1: flag.
0: Eagles. And a little bit of aggression right there. Simon has to have to stretch. Okay, ref. Good. Reach over the ball. Right. Okay. Great offensive play right there. Just put hashtags. That's a great offensive play right there, but Simon's going to come back down. But I don't know. That's incredible. I'm just astonished right now. The crowd is stunned. I'm stunned. And it's just make a great game. But Simon is currently down, and he deserves a little break, especially after a great play right there. So also, can we give a shout out to the athletic trainers?
1: Absolutely. The athletic trainers they have are some of the best in the nation. They're obviously the safety of the athletes is the most important part, and
0: right.
1: They've done an amazing job of. You know, we've seen players go down in cramps, and they're back out in couple plays. You know,
0: and Patterson, we were talking about Patterson with the tour. Oh. He was stressing to us the integral about player safety and players' mental health, and also making sure they're all good. He said there's snacks always in the athletic trainer's office. So if a player's hungry, or even a student's hungry, he always says the door is always open. If you need to get a snack to help you with school, you can go for it. All right.
1: Yeah. And that is one thing Patterson is very big on, making sure his players stay healthy, because at the end of the day, player safety is the most important factor.
0: And I'm just going to give it a round of applause to Simon. He has played an incredible game.
1: He has. He has absolutely played an amazing game.
0: Mm-hmm. We pardon the aggression coming from the Rams home crowd, but it's an emotional game.
1: It is a very emotional game. St. Joseph's has the ball at Allen's 20-yard line. It's technically the 10-yard line, threatening to score here.
0: Yeah, they could make a score here. Luke gets the ball, looking for Solonga. Pass complete to Solonga, running up the middle, breaks the tackle.
1: Great tackle there.
0: Brought down
1: 18?
0: On the 10.
1: 13. Wow.
0: Once again, 13. Is that William Carroll?
1: He has been everywhere tonight, Allen. All over.
0: Mm-hmm.
1: Defensively and offensively.
0: All right. This is Allen's crowd is getting rowdy because it's second down and Eagles can get a score here. They're slowly creeping up closer and closer to towards the end zone. So we're here. Luke Kristic in the back. Solonga to the right here. We'll have Joyan Cruz to down. Looking. Throws it deep. Oh! Intended for Solonga. No flag on the play, but that could have been a pass interference. Wait, I see a flag. There's a flag. There is a flag on the play. There's a flag on the other sideline, so that could probably be a holding call then. So we'll see here.
1: And then offside, that's the Rams. Wow.
0: Exactly what you needed, offside. So it will be just a repeat, third down. Third down, and we'll move the chains closer.
1: Shouldn't it still be second down?
0: The goal line. I thought it was already third down, wasn't it?
1: Was it? I thought it was second down.
0: We'll call it. Refs call it third down. We'll call it third down. We'll go with what they say. But 4:21 left. Luke Kristic there. So long into the right. Joyan Cruz down at the bottom.
1: It is second down.
0: Okay, there you go. Second down, right. All right. So Longa gets the ball this time. Running back in the backfield, just like Caleb Williams throwing in. Throws deep to Luke Kristic. Kristic sends the touchdown.
1: Let's go. And it is a one-score game out here at Bakersfield.
0: One-score game. 4 minutes and 10 seconds left. Exactly what you needed.
1: Wow, the Eagles are battling back. We did say this game was not over.
0: It's not over. You had a lot of football left. 4 minutes and 10. So now it's just a one-score possession after this. Well, wait, hold on. Wait for this PAT to be done, and then we'll...
1: It'll still be one score, even if they don't make it.
0: Yeah.
1: Okay. I think they'll make it.
0: Yeah, we'll see here. No, I have full trust. Shout out Pedro Viana, man. You've been doing great, man.
1: He has.
0: I think the only thing you had was you had the win against you to get into the upright, and then also you had that blocked. But both those were factors that were not controlled by you. All right, here you go. We're up there. Up the middle.
1: And he still makes it. He had Allen players in the backfield ready to block it, and he still makes it. Makes it 36-30.
0: One score possession, 4 minutes and 10 seconds left. Insane comeback by the Eagles. And they're battling out. This game is just going to be a slugfest, creeping, crawling to the end of the game. Absolutely insane. We're going to take a quick commercial break so I can have a little sip of water and take a little chill pill. You're listening to Red Sea Radio. Ben and Taj, we'll be right back.
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0: And we are back. Quick kick, we have a squib kick and be out of bounds. Was made. That was a kick by Pedro Viana. And the crowd on both sides are getting really ecstatic. It is, it's loud. It's not Caulfield loud, but it's louder for any game at 12:22 in the morning.
1: That is another thing. These boys have been up late. This game was supposed to start at 7:30.
0: Yes, 7:30, and
1: it's currently
0: it's almost 12:30, and they're still playing. Like, it's Friday Night Lights, man. Friday Night Lights is an incredible way to start week one. So we'll have Allen having a possession right here. But the Eagles, if they'd be able to get a stop right here and get the ball back, I want to say it's barbecue chicken from there on.
1: Oh, it absolutely is. This is a very, very important drive here.
0: All right, JP gets a quick throw to number three, and he's running a quick sweep by number three. Oh, my gosh.
1: Great tackle by number five, Felipe.
0: Who is that? Gavin Carvalho. We saw the quick agility right there, and we mentioned this. It's almost these boys have been up for so long, and number three is down. Gavin Carvalho, he had a great possession there, a good carry right there for a quick throw. No time to look around. He immediately got that catch. But Sotolongo was able to wrap around and just get him down.
1: Wow, that might be one of the plays of the game there. That tackle from Sotolongo, that was a great tackle.
0: It could be an impactful one that could actually determine the outcome of this one. The entire game, to be more specific.
1: Wow. Could you imagine this close of a game? I mean, we always expect a close game, and this is the Allen rivalry.
0: I've been watching game tapes I've been watching 3 years in the past of Allen Academy versus the Eagles, and I've never seen a game that's been this close like this. And you and Nate hit the hammer on the nail. It's a different game. This is not six-man football. This is a whole different beast. Quick throw to zero. Colin Field, throw it down, run up the middle. Field, break a few tackles. Still up, still on his feet, and he was able to get down. Sotolongo was able to get on top of him, making sure he stayed down. Colin Field, my goodness. What an actual play, and he is hobbling as well.
1: I think all of these players are dog tired.
0: I can't imagine.
1: What everything they have left in the tank needs to come out here.
0: He can only
1: 3 minutes left, Rams leading.
0: Yeah. It's just absolutely I'm in awe. I don't know if we're gonna get the same atmosphere for next week.
1: I don't know. This is one of those games you don't want to miss, guys.
0: Mm-hmm. You can't miss this one. That's why I'm assuming most of y'all are actually at the game right now watching this in person. So we're going to have this. Oh, my gosh. All right, here you go. First down. JP takes it, throws deep up the middle to number five. Number five takes it and wrapped up immediately by five Eagles. Number four was able to get that Bryce Anderson. Come on, whistle. Hey, whistle's on. Let him go. Let him go. That was number five, Logan Brading on the receive end right there. But there you go. Another play where all the Eagles just were able to wrap around him.
1: Swarming defensively, yeah.
0: Mm-hmm.
1: And we're seeing players on both sides. Both sidelines are getting stretched out for cramps. This is a very, very intense game. There's 2 minutes left to play. Clock's winding down. Allen has the ball.
0: Mm-hmm. And I am on the edge of my seat right now. This is just incredible to watch. All right, JP up the middle. Takes a snap. Quick throw to number 12. Has a carry right now. 13.
1: Great tackle.
0: 13, get him down.
1: Wow.
0: And he's off to the races. It will get him down. He's still up. And touchdown, Rams.
1: Wow.
0: William Carroll they will break not one, not two, but three, four.
1: I thought
0: tackles.
1: For sure they had him in the backfield there, and he just continued pushing his legs and...
0: Two score game right now. Under 2 minutes. We'll hit the 2 minute warning, and it is 12:26 in the morning. We'll take a commercial break. 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Welcome back, ladies and gentlemen. After an incredible play made by the Rams, it's bringing to a two-score possession. The extra point was good, made by the Rams.
1: It was no good, I think they said.
0: Oh, no, it was no good? All right, still two-score above. 42 Rams, 30 Eagles. Now, we're creeping under. It was just underneath the. We just had the two-minute warning. But I just want to say the Eagles have played their heart out tonight.
1: Oh, absolutely. I think every single one of those players has left everything on the field. You couldn't ask much more for this group of guys. Saw Chris Nick get banged up, and he comes out there and catches a pass as a quarterback. What a play there.
0: Yeah.
1: Still out there on defense.
0: I see number 18 as well, so also Austin Sheffield. Watch this one. He might have a play here. 12 quick kicks it to the middle. Chris Nick gets the carry on this one, running up the middle, and still on his feet.
1: Oh, my goodness.
0: He's on his back. He's dragging number 5, Logan Brady, on his back. By the way, oh. And Logan Brady is brought down for probably a cramp. Sorry. Brought down for a cramp. And also, it looks like Luke Krisnick is hobbling as well. I mean, you had a man who's bigger than you,
1: and he's dragging. What a run.
0: 5'4", 135. Yeah, he's definitely bigger than Luke Krisnick, but he was able to drag him. But they bring out the cart for this one. We're going to take a commercial break. We'll be right back.
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0: We are back.
1: Man, all I can say about this game, regardless of the outcome, what an absolute battle between these two teams.
0: Yeah. And also, we're going to give shout out to all the underwriters for supporting us for this. They support the broadcast. They help us out. So big shout out to them. All right, here we go. First down, Eagles. Sotolongo has the ball. Able thrown and brought down, fumbled, recovered by Allen Academy. 13. And William Carroll.
1: Looks like they're saying the ball was down.
0: Down? Oh, his knee was down?
1: Yeah.
0: I thought he would. You know what? We'll take the Eagles. We'll take that. We'll take that right there. Clock still running. 1:23 left in the fourth. As the clock is running down, I mean, what's left there to do for either team?
1: St. Joseph, they need a really quick score, and they need to play absolutely stellar defense. There's just about a minute left. Clock is running.
0: Mm-hmm. Just underneath a minute right now.
1: Yeah.
0: Sotolongo will take the carry, running for his life, rolling right, throws it.
1: And it's caught
0: by
1: number two, Colin Roy.
0: Colin Roy is able to get that.
1: Great catch, and he's out of bounds, so that stops the clock. And
0: mm-hmm. Just at 55 seconds, you needed that right there.
1: Absolutely.
0: So we'll probably see more throws at the sidelines.
1: That's what I would have to imagine here. Mm-hmm. This goes down to your two-minute offense, and then assuming they score relatively quickly, Allen maybe has a little bit of time left after this.
0: Yeah. All right, here we go. We have Sotolongo. We have, new player coming in, 34, Dagan Curtis to the left of him. Simon, I think Simon's out for the game. I mean, fair. He's played a heck of a game.
1: He has absolutely played his heart out.
0: All right, Sotolongo looking. Still looking. Blocking her. Insane. Still on his feet. Throws. And, almost picked off by 22. Daxton Dubois. Shout out the blockers. They he was still able to like have possession.
1: Oh yeah,
0: he's standing up the entire time.
1: And it looks like Allen's just putting all of their guys deep, just to try not to let him score real quick.
0: And then Colin Roy is on the ground right now.
1: Yeah,
0: this is cramping. These boys,
1: man, they have put it all on the line. Absolutely nothing but respect for both sides. Both sides have been banged up, and
0: Coach Norris mentioned this beginning. He asked all his players, he's like, if you really want to play, you can show up. Yep. And all these players have shown up.
1: Oh, absolutely. I mean, I've seen nothing but quality effort.
0: Mm-hmm. And this has been, if you're thinking these players are just like, oh, they're soft. No, these players
1: have been so long. Yeah. They were told a 7:30 kick time, they're getting all ready, and then 7:30 rolls around and you're watching another team play, and then you play after them.
0: Mm-hmm.
1: It's a tough situation, but wow. Cannot overstate the amount of absolute grit this team has shown.
0: Yeah.
1: And competitiveness. You know, despite being banged up, Simon's been banged up a few times and he still comes back out there, mm-hmm. makes some big plays for his team.
0: All right.
1: Well, looks like Colin Roy is laughing a little bit, but he's up and walking on his own.
0: I think that'll be the last we see of him for this game. Unless we see him come back out. Rams take a huddle. Oh, if you're Alex Simpson, Ben, what are you going to do?
1: I'm just putting all of my athletes doubt deep, and I'm just not letting them throw deep. I think that's exactly what St. Joseph's wants to do, and it's what they have to do. It's fourth down here.
0: Fourth down for the Rams.
1: For the Eagles.
0: For the Eagles. Eagles need something huge on this play. Four comes in, takes a Salonga looking. Again, blockers are doing an incredible job. Flag on the play, holding. Probably a holding call. Salonga running for his life. Trying to find any open man. Throws it to 55. And big man can't be able to bring down. You need five people to bring him down. Brayden Wicker, William Carroll tried to bring down number 55.
1: That's
0: Holt Burnside.
1: Wow.
0: Freshman.
1: Wow.
0: He's a big boy. Could not be brought down by William Carroll. William Carroll tried to go one-on-one against him.
1: He was ready for that. He lowered his shoulder and hit him.
0: Did not work.
1: Seeing that kind of a play out of a freshman is really, really amazing to see.
0: Mm-hmm. And I mean, I think this is the kind of play at this point you would need. 12 seconds left. Clock is still stopped.
1: And it looks like Allen is going to take over on downs, and mm-hmm. we can expect a victory formation here.
0: Yeah, victory formation. And you know what? It's still going to be an incredible, incredible game.
1: Oh, absolutely.
0: Especially for the first one, it's been incredible to watch. And even though we had to wait a little bit longer than anyone else to go. And Allen, are they going to go for it?
1: It looks like a victory formation.
0: Yeah, looks like they're going to do one as well. And they have to get a new football.
1: Assuming nothing crazy happens, looks like the final score is going to be Rams 42, St. Joseph's 30.
0: Well, we'll hopefully try to get a talk to Simon.
1: Absolutely.
0: I'm going to try to get him. Oh. And victory formation brought down. Clock is running low. And now bring the end. You mentioned again, Rams 42. Eagles 30, and that'll bring the end of week one, and also ending the Allen Academy kickoff showcase.
1: Oh my goodness, wow. What a great first game of the season. Honestly, exceeded my expectations. Mm-hmm. Amazing, amazing effort.
0: Yeah.
1: Like, they just couldn't be stopped. You know, it's so many chances where they could just given up, and they continued to battle. Mm-hmm. And that was a great, great game. Unfortunate results, but you know, there's a lot to build off of this week. You know, you showed you can win these. You can win these. And you know.
0: And this is not the end of the season, by the way.
1: Oh, absolutely. It's just the beginning.
0: But that makes this game more memorable because it felt like a playoff game.
1: Oh, absolutely. This is, man, if these two teams run into each other later on in the playoffs, it's gonna be another battle. Mm-hmm. But St. Joseph's, they're looking to make the little trek down to, is it Applewood Springs next?
0: I think they're playing Applewood Springs, and we're going on the road.
1: Oh, boy. That's going to be a fun road trip.
0: Ben and I are going to be we are a three-hour drive ahead of us. So you can listen to that on KDC 88.5 FM Red Sea Radio.
1: I believe we're expecting a 7:30 kickoff on that game.
0: Yeah, 7:30. Hopefully, for real this time, we'll have that. So, and we have been this has been an exciting first game. Ben, thank you so much for joining me on this one. This has been so we're gonna have a fun season.
1: It's gonna be an amazing season. I can already tell.
0: And also, if you notice, we're bringing more people like Nate Perez onto the broadcast. Yeah. We're bringing more people from Ben's past on here.
1: Stay tuned.
0: We have more interviews coming ahead of us. Follow the Twitter. We'll plug the Twitter once again.
1: We're gonna have a special interview on our Twitter
0: with Simon Whitehall. We also, by the way, you want to announce it?
1: No, it's what?
0: The MVP.
1: Oh, yeah. So our player of the game for St. Joseph, I don't think it's much of a shock. It's going to be Simon Wiederholt. He had a huge interception early on, mm-hmm. and he has just been a dog.
0: Yeah.
1: He's always around the ball. So that's who our player of the game award is going to go to.
0: And so shout out Simon, and everyone's going to do a quick prayer at the very end. This has been a program for the flagship radio station, Red Sea Radio, produced by Brian Broadcasting. I'm Taj Young. That was Ben Curtis. Good night.
2: And many of those are athletes. They're looking for, I mean, this is happening across the nation that young people want. You know, life's like a story with no plot, and they're looking for meaning and purpose. And as then Joseph Ratzinger once, Cardinal Ratzinger once put it, the real meaning has to be received. If it's fabricated on their own initiative, it's hollow.
4: Well, do you think that's part of the problem people are looking, especially in the AI world we're looking into now? It's really getting hard to figure out what's real and what's fake.
2: It's going to be more and more a need and a yearning for being human and mm-hmm. human relationships. And there's a danger.
4: That's what the Holy Father's talking about.
2: Exactly.
4: Right?
2: With Magnificat Humanitas, which is, yeah, exactly.
4: So you talk about the connection also later in the fact of Jesus, where he fits into the mix. Then you've got chapters 9 to 13, the Jesus effect show, the link between Jesus, his ongoing ripple effect throughout history, starting with the founding of the church, the importance of the Eucharist. Do you find that people underestimate, even good Catholics, the importance of the Eucharist to their faith?
2: It's really easy to do, unfortunately. I mean, it's the source and summit. It's the very heart, and it's the Paschal mystery, made present. And that's what the entire Bible is about. In the Eucharist, the whole Christian story can be summed up in this statement: for the Holy Spirit to reproduce the life, death, and resurrection of Jesus Christ in through each and every disciple. Mm. And that begins in our baptism, the Spirit's transformation of our lives. But why the Mass? So the Paschal mystery is never locked in the past. Mm. It becomes the offering of the head, Jesus Christ, and the entire body offered up in him, with him, and through him to the Father. It's Christ's real presence. It's the sacrifice made present. It's also us entering into this total self-offering, and that finds, in the words of like Ignatius of Antioch, he talks about his martyrdom as becoming a complete disciple. Mm-hmm. That the sacrifice of the Mass should lead to the pouring out of our own lives in love, and so there shouldn't be this dichotomy between charity and the Mass, that we're mm-hmm. filled with the love of God so we can empty ourselves out.
4: Right, but what if I don't get anything out of it?
2: I'm not being fed, right? Well, part of the issue there is, I mean, so on the one hand, it's Jesus, and you're not always going to feel it. To have the eyes of faith to realize, you know, I mean, when Jesus comes again in glory, he won't have any more glory than he does right now in the Holy Eucharist. The difference will be our ability to see that this is Jesus, true God and true man, body, blood, soul, and divinity. But even more to the point, the Mass is not just so we can receive Jesus. Mm-hmm. We are made to worship. And we enter into the worship of the incarnate Son, worshiping the Father in and through his created humanity. Mm-hmm. I think too often we think anthropocentrically, it's just about me. Mm-hmm. It's first about God. And in my, he doesn't need my worship. He doesn't need my...
4: Well, we live in the I, me, mine, self...
2: right, but what happens
4: world.
2: To the creatures, yeah. we are elevated, dignified by worshiping. So that's part of the
4: issue. That's not how the culture sees it.
2: No, it's not going to. We have to start somewhere, but...
4: right. Jesus. Being subservient to anybody is not a good thing.
2: Yeah.
4: But you find out there's lots of problems when you don't pay attention. You talk about chapter 12 draws from Lewis's insights about the heart of Christianity so often lost on modern men. Is Christianity just a nice moral program mm-hmm. for society, or is it a participation in divine life?
2: Yes, yes. I mean, Lewis connects this, that if you think of Jesus as just a good human teacher, you tend to think of Christianity as just kind of a nice, cute moral system.
4: Mm-hmm.
2: And I actually had the same question as a high school. I'm like, gosh, if Jesus is simply about being nice, I mean, Confucius could have taught me that.
4: Mm-hmm. Right.
2: What difference does Jesus make? When you see that he is the God-man, you see that Christianity is not just avoiding
4: another system.
2: So I like to ask students, you know, how much of the divine life do you want? This is what it's about. It's he became what we are so that we could become by participation.
4: Isn't that kind of scary, though?
2: What he is. It's terrifying.
4: People are afraid to let go.
2: Yeah. But we've lost sight of the supernatural grandeur of the Christian story.
4: You say in the section, what should I expect and come away with from this book? And you talk about being merely Christian to something called mere Christianity plus. What's the extra additive you got in there?
2: Well, I mean, we start with the Eucharist. The Eucharist and the church. You know, part of the issue is Jews in the first century were hoping for a new exodus. And part of the problem for Christians often is what was the first exodus about? When you see that the first exodus actually is not simply about political liberation, but it's about worship and liturgy and liturgical communion with God, then you start to see, and I draw some of these traditions of a Jewish hope, you find it in the Dead Sea Scrolls and other places, of a messianic banquet meal in the very presence of God that, as Isaiah puts it, would be marked by wine and would overcome sin and death forever. And you start to see that the priestly Jesus, the liturgical Jesus, the Eucharistic Jesus, this fits hand in glove with a deeper first century Jewish hope. And so part of what I do in the middle part of the book is show how Jesus makes sense in his first century Jewish context, but gives rise to the Catholic faith, that Jesus, the real Jesus, has to be the bridge. And part of that middle part of the book is, you know, Lewis is famous for his Lord Liar Lunatic argument that Jesus can't simply be a good teacher. He claimed to be God. But Lewis never defends the historicity of the Gospels or the resurrection. So I have a whole middle part to kind of shore up the defense of it's absolutely reasonable to believe that the Gospels tell us the truth about what Jesus
4: said. Well, you talk about the idea of this book invites you to take a chance on Jesus to see why that decision makes sense. Have you seen people willing to take that chance?
2: Yeah, I mean, this is just kind of my own experience anecdotally, but I think when people see the natural fruit in the lives of believers, they're like, wow, you are more joyful, you live a more meaningful life. I think people in even the secular culture are starting to see this, that your life is going better. And then the other thing is when they have an encounter, and then they see a reason case for the faith, the Holy Spirit brings about conversion. So we can't, you know, but we're there to simply water, and the Holy Spirit will do the rest of the work. But I find more and more when they encounter that, they encounter people who've been changed, and they open themselves up to that encounter. And then when they hear the reasons for the faith, you got everything to gain, and very little, if anything, to lose.
4: Right. You took in the section on human desire, C.S. Lewis describes three competing interpretations of the human angst: the fool's way, the way of the disillusioned sensible man, and the Christian way. What are those two?
2: Well, see, this is Lewis's famous argument for desire. From desire, when Lewis would argue for God's existence, he liked arguments that began with the human heart, the human condition, kind of turned inward. He was friendly to arguments from design and causality, but when you look into the human heart, you look at our moral experience of the world, what makes more sense of that than anything else is that we are here at the hand of a creator. So Lewis famously says, you know, we've got a desire for infinite happiness that wells up within us. And even the best of lives in this life, the best careers, the best marriages, even that will come up short. And so either life is absurd in Jean-Paul Sartre, or we're made for something even greater. And that desire is a signpost of our ultimate end.
4: What does freedom and virtue have to do with a fleet of ships?
2: Yeah, it's a famous analogy from Lewis in Mere Christianity that humanity is like a fleet of ships, and that he gives three rules for this voyage to go well. That the first rule is the ships cannot collide with each other. And this is the kind of modern sentiment of just don't hurt anybody, right? The second one is that each ship must be seaworthy. And this is part of what he's getting at is this modern penchant of thinking of morality is only public and the private doesn't matter. And he's like, look, if your steering wheel apparatus, your engine's broken, guess what? You're going to hit somebody else. And what really tracks with that second rule is the need to tend to virtue. Right. Our own. Okay. If I can't master my passions, I'm going to hurt someone. And there's lots of examples, whether it's alcoholism, drugs, pornography, where private sins destroy families, destroy societies. And the third one is we must be moving toward a common destination. And what he's saying is that the, you know, classical virtue thought about the second and third. The modern penchant is to ignore those two and just focus on don't hurt anybody.
4: Right.
2: But it doesn't work that way. We have to be transformed from the inside out if we're going to build a good and just society.
4: Yes, a recent book called Suicidal Empathy, which I'm very interested in reading, and just came out like God's sod. What is the famous trilemma, and what does that have to do with the title of this book?
2: Yeah. that, you know, famously Lewis argues that Jesus claimed to be God, and various passages in the gospel, you know, bear that out. Forgiving sins, for example, in Mark 2:7, and he's accused of blasphemy. He's put to death for blasphemy. It wasn't blasphemy to simply say, you know, love your neighbor.
4: Mm-hmm.
2: It's because of what Jesus said about himself. And that leaves three options. He's either a lunatic who thinks he's God, he's a liar who knows he's not but claims to be God, or he's the Lord of heaven. And so Lewis is saying Jesus forces a yes or no upon us, that either you bow before him and worship him as the God of the universe, or you reject him. What he can't be is simply a good teacher, which is how this is coming back. It's very common today, again, to say, he's a great historical figure, great teacher, but he's not God. He can't be
4: another
2: Lord of
4: religious
2: my life.
4: Avatar or something like that. It's interesting. The early church fathers believed that the Good Samaritan was Jesus himself.
2: Mm-hmm.
4: Is that how most people read that these days?
2: Well, when you kind of reduce Christianity to simply a moral and political phenomenon, then it's just, well, let's just be the hands and feet of Jesus and just do nice things for people, is not a bad place to start, but there's more. There's more.
4: Right.
2: Yeah, for the church fathers, the inn is the church, the oil and the wine are the sacraments that heal the soul, and we're the wounded man on the side of the road that Jesus, because we need a Savior.
4: That the people who should be helping didn't help and don't help the people of that day.
2: Right, yeah, so
4: scribes, the Pharisees, etc.
2: And some of the church fathers will say that shows the inability of the old covenant
4: to
2: fully heal and redeem us.
4: Right. Why did you decide, just before you go to the other book, putting in a list of historical figures, etc.?
2: Yeah, it's a chart that I came across from another scholar that I share it with students because it's 30 figures from the first century that all the Herods, Caiaphas, all these figures in the New Testament that have been verified archaeologically or by ancient historical text. And I think what students see, they're like, wow, the Gospels are not describing Middle Earth. Like, this stuff happened in real places, real cities, with real, they know the politics of the day. It has all the earmarks of coming from the hand of eyewitnesses. And many of the later, like Gnostic-type texts, they tend to de-Judaize Jesus, and they tend to have this pretty clear sense that they are removed from the first-century Jewish context. They're removed from the historical Jesus, that the Jesus of faith is the Jesus of history.
4: Okay, the cosmic Christ. So that's lunatic, liar, or Lord. And let's talk about the other. Next stop, the afterlife, unveiling the truth of heaven and hell. So C.S. Lewis wrote The Great Divorce, which is what this is focused on, just after World War II, around the time he published Mere Christianity and Screwtape Letters. Everybody loves Screwtape Letters. The Great Divorce describes the split between heaven and hell, the irreconcilable chasm between the two. And it's on a bus ride, of all things at the time. Was a lot of this impactful because you'd just gone through this war, and so many people lost so much, certainly in the UK, in London, in place people died, so many places were destroyed. You know, you have kind of that, the silence of God, where was God in all of this?
2: Yeah. Yeah, I mean, I think about one of my heroes, Kirov Wojtyla, Jumble a Second, and how those atrocities can make you go in one of two ways, that life is meaningless or I have to cling to faith. You know, it's sometimes said after World War II, no one can be a moral relativist anymore, and maybe perhaps we're losing that moral realism.
4: Mm-hmm.
2: But yeah, I just love this little book. It's I think because it's fiction, perhaps Lewis feels like he can push the envelope a little bit, but I find that nothing stirs the hope of heaven in my students like this book.
4: Right, so they travel, they get an opportunity to travel from this gray town to a mountain country, which is symbolic of heaven. Now, is the gray town hell, or is it purgatory, or does it depend on the person?
2: Well, what it says in the text is it becomes hell for those who stay and purgatory for those who leave. So part of it is you have all these characters who get off the bus and they kind of entertain possibly a journey to the mountain country. And basically, basically all but one, either we don't know exactly what they do or they turn back. And there's usually some issue that they have to repent of, acknowledge. And the whole, one of the great themes of the book is that as they get off, they are not as real as this new country. There's lines where they say
4: they're like ghosts,
2: and I can see the grass not only under my feet but through my feet.
4: Right.
2: And if they continue the journey, they become like
4: they don't make an impression on them.
2: Yeah, and it's a very clear distillation of Lewis's nod toward purgatory. That purgatory is this transformation. So great town, hell for those who stay. Purgatory for those who leave and journey to the
4: right
2: country.
4: And clearly there are people who cannot overcome
2: right
4: to
5: In Lewis's words, it's always something.
4: But they make that choice for themselves.
5: One of the famous lines in the book is there are two kinds of people, those who say to God, thy will be done, and those to whom God says, thy will be done. As Lewis puts it, there's always something that they prefer to joy, that they cling to, that they won't let go of, and that's what keeps them from the mountain country.
4: So based on this book, will you be bored in heaven?
5: I mean, that's heaven, death is the undiscovered continent, right? So I like to teach my students about heaven typologically, that we think of typology in the Bible, old to new, you know, Eve and Mary, Ark of the Covenant, Mary, David and Jesus. But there's also a vertical and metaphysical dimension, that the earthly, all that is true, good and beautiful here, is a foretaste of what's to come in the next life. And this book bears that out, that heaven is more real, real than this life, and even more real than hell. Now, hell is real. It's a part of our faith. Hell is real. But God is the fullness of reality, and heaven's all about partaking in. That, as St. Paul puts it, God will be all in all.
4: So really, in this book, really, you're talking about the idea that we become face-to-face with ourselves and have to come overcome our own shortcomings or the things that are our pride or those things.
5: Yes.
4: You have the woman with the son, you know, that situation, and other places where people are like, well, what are you doing here?
5: Right. I mean, it's a great line from Augustine's Confessions, where right, book 8, he's about to have his conversion. And he says, he's hearing the conversion story, testimony about St. Anthony of Egypt. Mm-hmm. And he says, the Lord, you brought me face to face with myself, and I couldn't hide from my sin anymore. And I think, you know, part of our lives are, can we be honest with God, honest with each other, and honest with ourselves? Mm-hmm. And that last one often is the hardest of all, and that's really the key to really and truly be honest with the Lord. So the book is very much about
4: that. Yeah, what is it with the artist who wants to be appreciated for how great she is and can't stand the fact that that doesn't really matter?
5: Right. I mean, what Lewis teaches about humility, I think, comes through in this book quite a bit, where, you know, the tradition, humility is about the truth of my weakness, the truth of my strength, the truth of God who gives us all these gifts. Lewis adds an accent mark that humility is about taking my eyes off myself, thinking less about myself. And so it's sort of this dichotomy of, am I going to turn inward and collapse on the black hole of my own ego, or will I turn outward in virtue and love of God and love of neighbor?
4: Well, let me ask you, and this is an observation from being a teacher, life is too short to simply float by. Have you seen, you watch people who you perceive as floating by or thinking they can't float by?
5: I just think sloth, achadia, is the vice of our age in many ways. And it's not just laziness. I mean, for St. Thomas Aquinas, it's sorrow at the difficulty of the spiritual good. I think that, and that sloth, you know, if we're bored with life, unfulfilled, restless, as the ancient monks would say, hatred of place, like real life is elsewhere, this angst, and then you need outlets, right? So that might be pleasure, that might be entertainment, the mindless scrolling on the phone, or sometimes being a workaholic, and trying to cover up this kind of this malaise of sensing that my life is without purpose. And I think our world today, there's no story. We've lost our story.
4: Right. Let me ask you just in the closing minute. Each age has aspects of divine revelation that are more difficult to accept than others.
5: Yeah.
4: What is that in the age we're in today, you think?
5: Well, I mean, it's easy to talk about social justice, and that's part of the gospel. Mm-hmm. But don't forget Jesus. Right. Don't forget worship. Don't forget liturgy. Don't forget chastity. Mm-hmm. Don't forget the hard virtues. It's all together, right? So I think every age has to go through this, that you cannot be, it's not a cafeteria, right? You take all of Jesus,
4: right,
5: and you realize we all must convert.
4: Another book in the works?
5: Someday.
4: Mm, someday? Okay, well, when you do, make sure you stop by. Pleasure.
5: God bless you, Doug. Thank you.
4: Chance to meet with you, of course. And that is our author and of the books, Andrew Swofford. Two books, Next Stop, The Afterlife, Unveiling the Truth of Heaven and Hell, with C.S. 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
7: Hello, this is Emily Jaminet with a Mother's Moment. Less is not always best, especially when it comes to current fashion. Our Lady of Fatima stated in 1917 that certain fashions would be introduced that will offend our Lord very much, and more souls go to hell because of sins of the flesh than for any other reason. This news was shocking to me the first time I heard it, and it really made me ponder how I dressed. Jesus stated in Matthew 5, verse 27 through 28, "Anyone who even looks with lust at a woman has already committed adultery with her in his heart." This scripture goes hand in hand with Mary's message from Fatima. Now the real question is, who do you think is setting the stage for fashion that is directly offending God? As Christians, we need to be aware of how we dress and seek out clothing that honors our faith. For as mothers, we don't only have the responsibility for our children to dress appropriately, but we ourselves need to find clothing that will not lead others to sin. This concept is countercultural, but in fact, we will be more beautiful as we enter into reflecting our faith, much like the Blessed Mother, for she is our perfect role model in how we show charity to others. Let us pray. Jesus, please help us to be more like your mother. Amen. May we be a light to the world by dressing modestly.
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0: love, the compassion of Jesus. Glorious work of all, to praise God in his kingdom.
1: Moved by the Spirit.
0: One who lives in love lives in God. And God lives in him.
1: What a wonderful thing is our church. This whole network is built on trust. The essence of evangelization is to tell everybody Jesus loves you. We are all called to be great saints. Don't miss the opportunity. We were talking this morning and last week about knowing God. You know, we all have acquaintances. Somebody you met 2 years ago, that was the last time probably you'll meet them. And maybe you see them walking down the sidewalk and you say hi. That's an acquaintance.

Then you have what I call partial friends. Well, you see him once in a while, you play cards with him, whatever you do. You see him at a social. You see him at a St. Anthony's celebration or whoever he is. I don't recommend St. Bartholomew, although I like St. Bartholomew, but he's the one that scared me to death when I was a kid. Because in my parish, my good Italian parish, I don't know how they got so attached to St. Bartholomew, but they used to enact his martyrdom every year. And he was way out in the field, and I didn't want to go ever. My mother would drag me there, and she'd say, he's going to bless you. And I would say, I don't want him to bless me. Because I felt so sorry for him. You know, they had this man dressed in a long gown, and he's running through the woods, and all of a sudden they catch him. And I kept saying, run! I remember one time saying, run, you dummy! Well, they caught him, and then would come the fireworks. And they would strip him of his gun. Not totally, no. They had some kind of gentle action, the way they were acting towards him. But anyway, they stripped off his clothes, and they start pulling noodles out of him, wet noodles. Because he was martyred, you know, they split him open and just took everything out of him. Well, the Italian method was noodles. And what else would Italian think but noodles? And so I'd see these noodles flying out, and I was screaming and yelling, and I thought, what a terrible way to have fun. And so I apologized to St. Bartholomew. You know, you got a big place in heaven with all those noodles coming out of you. But I was scared. And I realized that we do have friends sometimes. We have good friends. We have dear friends, whatever. But are you and I a friend of Jesus? That's the important one. See? He will never let you down. He will always be forgiving and merciful and compassionate. You can't say that of any friend. So, I have a wonderful friend, and we've been friends for 40 years. Wonderful. I think that's a big grace. Scripture says, if you have found such a one, praise God. But ordinarily, you can't say that you would tell your very heart to this one or that one. To some, it would be like putting it in the newspaper. Be all over town, half hour. Well, you wouldn't talk to a friend like that. But with Jesus, you can talk to any friend. You can talk to him as the best of friends. Why? Because he loved you before you even knew him. Now, we know a lot about Jesus, don't we, huh? We know a lot about Jesus. We knew he came. We know he was born. We know he had a public life. We know he suffered terribly. And we know he died and rose. But is that knowing Jesus? I don't think it is. That's knowing about Jesus. But you and I have to know Jesus. You and I have to know Jesus. And what does it mean to know Jesus? Well, the other day the sisters and I were reading. This book is getting so old. It's like one of these old newspapers. You know, it starts getting brown and then it starts disappearing on you. But in the 14th chapter of St. John, I read something that might make us think, do I know Jesus? It says here, do not let your heart be troubled. Is your heart troubled? Well, what about? Well, my children are not in the church.
We've had tragedy after tragedy in our family.

0: Family. This one is a born loser, never been successful in his life. This one has terrible pain, all that. So who knows Jesus? And yet our dear Lord looks at us with great love, as only a friend can, a real friend, and say, don't let your hearts be troubled. And I want you to think of that. He's saying, don't let it. Ah, no. That means you can do something about it, doesn't it, huh? He doesn't say, I'm going to help you not to let your hearts be troubled. No, he said, you don't let it trouble you. You see, I can feel for people, huh? Anybody ever come to you with a real pain in the heart, you know, or they just had an operation, and they begin to tell you all about their organs, all of them. You get a real organ recital. And they'll say, do you know what happened to me? I had a terrible operation. You know, they went in for my gallbladder and found I was a mess. They took out my gallbladder, they had to rearrange my stomach, and all of a sudden you see this terrible vision, you know, of this person slowly being dissected. And what do you really want to do? Say, I heard it before. Oh, not only did you hear it before, you heard it 10 times before. And what is your real feeling? Well, I'm very busy. I have an appointment. Well, you just made it up because you didn't have an appointment. You're not going to wait for the kidneys to come up. Why? Because you've heard it 100 times. But what does a friend do that an acquaintance doesn't do? They help the other not let their hearts be troubled by listening. That's the hardest thing to do, is to listen. So our dear Lord is saying, I have to do something about that when I'm in trouble. I cannot allow myself to be troubled with a heart that's not focused. Then you can talk to Jesus about your trouble. You ever do that? You ever do that? Who do you talk to Jesus about? Your neighbor. Ooh, that's the wrong one to talk to. They look at you like religion. What are you, a fanatic? See, you're all going to heaven, I hope. And why don't you want to talk about Jesus? If you're going to live with him forever and ever and ever and not a moment will ever pass, they'll never come to an end. Now, are you telling me you don't want to talk about him here? Oh, no. Don't let your heart be troubled about many things, see? And what does he do? He not only tells us, don't let it happen. But what else does he do? He says, trust in God and in me. So then most of our problems in life of a lack of trust. Do you know what trust is? Trust means I don't know the end of this problem. And I know, though, he will take care. I'll do all I can. Work as hard as I can. But I have to know that he is the one who does it. See? One day, Don Bosco was ready to retire. He did enough. And he goes to see the Holy Father. Oh, I don't know why he really went, just to say hello. I'm very tired. I'm going to retire now. It was nice seeing you, Holy Father. I hope you're happy. He tells that to the Holy Father. I'm going to retire. And the Holy Father, oh, by the way, before you do, I want you to build a basilica in honor of Our Lady Help with Questions, and I want it paid for when it's finished so I can consecrate it. Don Bosco's there with his mouth open. He puts his hand in his pocket and he's got about equal 3 pennies. And he says, Your Holiness, that's all I got. Oh, that's fine. He said, 3 cents and the Holy Spirit will be enough. And he walks out. So much for retiring. But see, he didn't let his heart be troubled. He said, okay, where do we begin? And he walked all over Europe. Walked. Oh, we would not have done that. How we would have said, what do you mean? And, you know, I can't do this. It's not time. There's nobody giving. I don't have a horse. There are no cars. Nothing. I have to walk from city to city. He didn't say any of that. He just went. Why? He would not allow his heart to be troubled. And the difference is not that we're not concerned. Of course we're concerned. But trouble is different. Trouble is to worry in excess of the problem at hand. Being troubled in your heart is to concentrate on what is wrong instead of saying, Lord, I trust you. You'll help me with this. I know you will. And he does. I was looking at that church Friday. And three years ago, I wouldn't have thought about that any more than sitting on the moon. Never. And I needed to do it like a hole in the head. Because I didn't know anything about it. And then when we did do it, where would it be? Would anybody see it? It's in the furthest place you could find. The road is so full of dust. They're trying to repair it. They come a couple times a day and they pour water on it. And everybody's helping, but who's going to find it? See, if you think of all the ways why you cannot trust Jesus, where are you? And you know what our dear Lord says here? He said, there are many rooms in my Father's house, many degrees of glory. And I think this is so sweet of our Lord to do this, to say this. He said, if it were not, I should have told you. That's why you believe, isn't it? Now, don't you feel bad because you question, you doubt? We can't doubt God. He said, if it was not true that there are many mansions in my Father, I would have told you. What humility our Lord has, huh? He didn't have to do that. He could have said, look, I'm God, believe it, or I'll just conk you on the head or something. That's what I would have said. I said, you guys got nerve. No, he was so humble. He said, well, if it weren't true, I wouldn't have told you. Do you say that every time you have a question in faith? Do you really believe what Jesus says right here? We're not going to all have the same mansion. I remember one time we were discussing, I said to the sisters one day, what do you think you're going to look like in heaven? Oh, some of them had absolutely magnificent ideas. I'm sitting there thinking, yeah, I never thought of that. I mean, all of my sisters had awesome ideas. I didn't think of one of them. You know, it would never dawn on me I was going to wear this or that. And so I got desperate because then my turn came. I didn't know what to say. I could have said, I'd like to ride a horse. They wouldn't have known. They wouldn't have cared. And so in desperation, I said, well, it was a mistake, though. I said, what do you think I'll wear in heaven? And they all said with one voice, as if they practiced, armor. I didn't want to go around like Joan of Arc. Of course, after I thought about it, it wasn't too bad. But see, we all have ideas. And our dear Lord thinks it's okay. He said, there are many, many mansions in my Father's house. What a wonderful... Why don't you try thinking of that when you wake up tomorrow morning? Instead of saying, another day. You kind of fall down the steps and your husband's getting ready for work. You look at him and say, well, what do you want? And he says, bacon and eggs. And you say, make it yourself. Now, what do you want? Orange juice. We don't have any. Why not? Because you drank it at 2 o'clock this morning. And you slammed the refrigerator door and I woke up. What a morning, huh? Boy, I don't know what I'd go down to the next street and buy some orange juice. But see, we get so troubled. We go to bed with it, we wake up with it. Did you ever remember as bad as things are sometimes? That in my Father's house, there are many mansions. And then he said, I go to prepare a place for you. Did you ever think of that? What an awesome thing that the Almighty Lord is preparing a place for me and you. How would you feel if the Queen of England sent you a special delivery letter and said, I'm preparing a tremendous mansion just for you? Well, you drop dead from shock. But the Lord God, from all eternity, has decided to build me a mansion. Wow. To build you a mansion. Wouldn't that be better than falling down the steps? Or telling your husband to make his own breakfast? See, if we don't think of these little things in here, then our lives become entangled in a sense of hopelessness. And then he said, after I have gone and prepared a place for you, I shall return to take you with me. That happened when my grandfather died. My grandfather was paralyzed. And he'd been a long time. And my mother was in his room changing her pillowcases. And she, you know how she, I don't know how you do it, but she put the pillowcase in her mouth and hang on to it with her teeth. Y'all do that? No, you have new kind of pillowcases today. Anyway, and she was pulling the pillowcase up and all of a sudden she saw two people walk in the room. And they looked at my grandfather. Now, he's paralyzed. And one of them said, Anthony. Anthony. And my grandfather sat up in bed. He sat up in bed. My mother's teeth were shaking by that time. And my grandfather looked at them, whoever they were, and said, no. And down he went. And then the other one said, Anthony, Anthony. And he got up the second time. And this is a man that's paralyzed. And he looked and he smiled and he said, yes. And he died. He died. And I thought of this the other day when we were talking about it, that The Lord said, I will come for you. Why? So that where I am, you may be with me. That's unbelievable. We're not too hot, any of us. We got a long way to go. I don't think you're supposed to drink out of this side. You want some on you? Whoever put this here, the mustache part goes on this side. Oh. Anyway, we go from the sublime to the ridiculous. But see, some of you have such a little opinion of yourself. You don't love yourself. It's a commandment. You have to love yourself, you miserable thing. But that's what you think about yourself. I'm a miserable being. No, you're not. If you're in grievous sin, you are a miserable human being. But God didn't make it that way. If you were to get up in the morning, okay, give yourself a couple minutes. And you said, I'm not going to let my heart be troubled today. The Father has prepared a mansion for me. And the Lord doesn't want me troubled. I'm going to trust Him. Because the Lord of Lords is preparing a mansion for me. Don't you think, even though your big troubles may not suddenly go, don't you think you've lifted up a little bit? Huh? And it's not imagination, it's the scriptures. He promised that when my time comes, He will come for me. Personally, I hope He comes for me as a child. I've been pushing Him. I tell everybody, if you want something, no matter how hard it is, pray to Him. He's such a little one. A little one. I hope that when I die, He'll come running. And look at me and say, let's go. I have prepared a place for you. Wow. See, if you thought of that, but why? I want you to be with me. Has anybody ever said that to you? Well, that reminds me of an old Italian lady. Whose daughter had a one miserable life with her husband, but most of all with her in-laws. And their mother comes to me and she says, oh, Mamma Mia. I said, what's the matter? My daughter, she suffers so much from her in-laws. Oh, right, I'm sorry. Oh, yeah, me too. I said, what's the matter? What's the matter? God did not love me. I said, yeah, He does. No. My poor daughter has no rest. Her mean mother-in-law, she died. I said, well, isn't she happier over that? She said, no, she's not happy over that. Her mother-in-law go down the first. Meant she was buried first. Then my poor daughter, she died next, and she on top of her mother-in-law. I said, boy, you can't win in that case. And I said, well, I'm sorry, you know. I said, oh, you insulted me more, sorry. I said, well, why? Why? My poor daughter, She suffered even in heaven. I said, she does? Yeah, because of her mean father-in-law die and they have on top of her. By that time, I didn't know what to say. But she wasn't finished yet. I apparently did not exhibit much sympathy because I could hardly hold myself from laughing, see? And she looked at me and she said, you know, I understand. I said, well, I'm sorry, I guess I don't. They make my daughter a sandwich. Which in English means sandwich. But you know, this woman had a problem. And she was not about to think of the kingdom or the Lord running, going up there and making a mansion for her. And these are real events that cause unbelievable heartache. But wouldn't it be better, though, if she could have thought, my daughter suffered so much, justly or unjustly, whatever, but now she has seen God. She has seen God. And now all her suffering has been rewarded because the Lord said, I will take you with me. So that I may be with you and you may be with me. See, we can have a pretty miserable situation, but we cannot take it to heart. And then, despair. Okay. Why? Well, for the simple reason that he told us not to. Our dear Lord knows us through and through. You can't hide from him. You can't do anything. He's there. And he sees you, he knows you, but most of all, he loves you. And if you don't understand, don't worry about it. But here comes St. Thomas, poor St. Thomas. He never caught on to anything till after Pentecost. Never. He said, Lord, we don't know where you're going. How do we know? Can you imagine after this most beautiful discourse, beautiful discourse, one of the apostles gets up and says, how do I know where you're going? Why don't you tell me? He just did. Why don't you listen? Our Lord's ever patient. He said, I am the way and the truth and the life, and no one comes to the Father except through me. If you know me, you know my Father. From this moment, you know him and have seen him. Oh, here comes Philip now, another one. I would have been so mad by this time. I had thrown something at him, anything. But not Jesus. He's ever patient. So Philip comes along and he says, Lord, let me see the Father and we'll be satisfied. You know, if you got to go, you go. And we'll make it. Can you imagine it? Terrible. And our dear Lord said, have I been with you so long and you do not know me? Can Jesus say that to you and me? Is everything in the world and all your problems and all your illnesses and all of us together do this all the time? Have we not known him all our lives, most of us? Have we not known he's all there, always there, the Eucharist, body, blood, soul, and divinity? Have we not gone to Mass over and over and over and received him in Holy Communion? Why is it we don't know him? Have I been with you so long? And still, you do not know me. Well, he explains everything to Phyllis and to Thomas. If you'd like to read 14th chapter of John, first to the night. This is simple, not much to read. First, do I know Jesus? Do I know his love, his goodness, his compassion? Yeah, we all know that. Do I know he's preparing a place for me? He doesn't want me to worry. He wants me to trust. That time our dear Lord was in the boat. He was sleeping. And they were afraid. Scared to death. And I could imagine Peter saying to John, wake him up. And John said, no. This is my rendition of scripture, so don't look for it anyway. And Philip would have come and said, he shouldn't be sleeping while we're drowning. And Peter would say, oh, shut up. I'm not going to wake him. How about you, John? I'm not going to wake him either. Here comes this big weight. Peter's getting a little scared now. I mean, you know, that is a wave. It's filling the boat with water. They take everything they got and they start bucketing out the water. And John, Peter said, I think you better wake him. John said, no. We're drowning, you dummy. I'm not going to wake him. Don't you care? Yeah, I care, but I'm not going to. He's tired. Okay, we'll all go down together, and he's tired. That's what I said. I'm not going to wake him. Peter's had it. He's soaking wet, and this is the end. Okay, I'll do it myself. Master, don't you care? We're drowning. Wow. What happened now, huh? Our Lord woke up very slow. I think he took his time. One eye at a time. O ye of little faith, why are you so frightened? Oh boy, the next wave would be welcome. Welcome. How is it, he said, you have no faith? Oh boy, how is it you have no faith? So he looks at them, and by that time they feel about that big. And he looks at the wind and the waves, and he says, be still. Like that. Not a breeze. Oh, wouldn't that scare you? You ever read that? Sure you have. But has it affected you when the storm of your life comes along? Can our Lord say to each one of us, well done in the storm? Thank you for trusting me. Or will he say to us, oh ye of little faith, how is it you doubt? Ah, well, we've all been in that boat, but we can never say he failed us. So now we have a call. Hello? Hi.
1: Hello.
0: Where are you from?
1: Pennsylvania.
0: Good. And what is your question?
1: I have a very troubled heart, as you're speaking about.
0: Mm-hmm.
1: And it is about my wife, that I found out a few months ago, was having a relationship. We've been married for like over 20 years, and I'm white, and this man is black, and I don't know how to deal with it.
0: Well, that's a hard one, isn't it? I think you need to pray a lot. You do not need to go over it and over and over and over. You need to go before the Blessed Sacrament, because you need big healing. And your wife needs repentance. And the other one needs repentance too. See, if we don't know, we have offended the good God. Right now, you're so hurt, you're angry. You have to have pity and compassion. I don't think race is the issue. The issue is unfaithfulness. Unfaithfulness. And that's a grievous offense against the commandments. Thou shalt not commit adultery. Well, I know you have failed in your life, and we all fail in something. So that's why you need to go to your church and sit there and pray. Say, Lord, I find it very hard to forgive. And maybe you'll hear Jesus say, yes, I know. I had to forgive. And maybe you say, Jesus, is terribly unfair. I've been faithful all my life. And he'd say, yes, I know. I was faithful all my life. And then maybe he would say, you have to forgive. And then you would say, I can't. I won't. I think our Lord then would say to you, have I died for you in vain? Are you one that will walk away? Well, you see, you need to ask yourself some question. I must forgive. I would try to see if maybe your wife needs some help. That would be something you should do. Help her. Help her. And just ask the Lord, ask Our Lady to help you to forgive. Why? Because you need to forgive in order to be forgiven. And your wife needs to know. She needs to repent. And that's a grace from God. See? We're going to pray for you. I know it's hard. And I hope my few words will help you to forgive and give God the joy of forgiving an unjust heartache. And maybe if you do, our dear Lord Himself will give her grace to be faithful. And it's everywhere. You look at a newspaper, a magazine, the television. The whole story, no matter where you go, is unfaithful, unfaithful, unfaithful. Well, it has to stop somewhere. Let it stop with you. We have another call. Hello?
2: Hello.
0: Hi, where are you from?
2: Mother Angelica?
0: Yes.
2: Oh, I didn't know. God bless you and your ministry.
0: Thank you.
2: I want to ask you, Mother. Well, let me turn this down. In heaven, will we have a free will the same as we have on earth? How?
0: I hope not. I tell you why I hope not. I hope you hope not. When you die, your will is set. Finito. Boom. A big door closed. Not literally. Your will is set. You cannot will anymore. Because your entire heaven, your degree of glory, that mansion we got through talking about, is ready from what you sent up, not what you're going to send up. The amount of love you have for God at death. You know, God isn't like Social Security, see, where you get your 10 best years. That's not how it goes. My floor manager here is giving me signals. It's his duty, they tell me, so it's okay. But, you see, and whatever I've gone through and done for the Lord is right there, and the opportunity to change is gone. Now we say, oh, that's terrible. No, hey, we got purgatory. It's a wonderful place. Better going the other way. That's that second chance. I don't know why all of you or some of you get so excited. What would we do without purgatory? We'd have to go some other place. None of us seem to be ready. But see, your memory, your understanding, your will, though, has ended. See, you're never going to be up there and say, hey, Lord, I don't like this thing over here. You know, can't you change it? Well, why'd you bring that nut in here? I wasn't pointing at anybody here. I just had to point somewhere. Lord, this man was so unjust to me and so unfair to me, and he lied to me and he cheated me, and you got him up here? Now, wouldn't we say that if I had a will? Oh, hey, well, we'd never made it. What we have then, my friend, oh, it'll be beautiful no matter what we put up there or sent up there, but still, you can't change it. It's sealed. I don't want to cause you any scruples. That's not good. But we have to know, huh? When I come to the end of the road, and the Lord stands there and looks at me and says, Angelica, come. That's what I got. He won't say to me, oh, you did a good job. You built stations and churches and monasteries. No. He won't say any of that. I know he won't. Because the only thing important to him about it is, how much did I love him while I did it? Did I give him all the credit? Did I love him with my whole heart? Did I want no honor but his glory? That's what's going to count. Because I can't make a decision anymore. My decision making is finished. And some of you listening to me tonight, maybe you don't want to listen, but you're stuck there for some reason. But you need to go to confession, like tomorrow or tonight if you can, because we know not the time nor do we know the hour when he will look and say your name and say, come. Whatever we got at that point is it. We have another call. Hello?
3: Hi, Mother.
0: Hello.
3: This is Ellen.
0: Uh-huh.
3: you made my night, my year by getting through. I want a little preface here that recently I've gone through a great deal of torment, and my son, I discovered, went from alcoholism to heroin. I have been financially depleted and emotionally and every other thing, and I thought my heart was closed. But one of the benefits of this is that it was like I had Jesus on my kitchen table having coffee. I cried and I poured out my heart and soul. The closeness I have gotten through his mother and him is unreal.
0: Praise God.
3: The other thing is I received an answer to my finances. I didn't get extra, but I got what I needed.
0: Good.
3: But here's my question. First of all, I want to say one of the benefits is besides me getting that relationship with our Lord, is I've broadened my prayers not only to my son, but anybody who abuses alcohol. I've learned to, you know, we're not the only ones in this world with this problem.
0: Right.
3: I have St. Michael working on double duty, I think, with him. But one of the problems I have is once on your show you mentioned that Jesus knows everything. We should not have to keep repeating a request.
0: Mm.
3: Sometimes, like this time, I had every saint, you know, I really pleaded with them. And for my son's recovery, which he just got out of a rehab and is doing well so far, but I feel kind of guilty. I have a little confusion on, am I nagging our Lord?
0: Oh, no, I don't think so. You know, sometimes our dear Lord seemingly says two different things, but he never does. One, he said, trust, your father knows you need all these things. Feast first the kingdom of heaven, and all these other things will be added. Hmm. And then he said one day, knock, knock, knock, knock. So what does he say? Two opposite things? No. We don't have to nag. Did you ever see a nagging wife? Oh, mama. What a terrible thing, huh? Where were you this morning? Why are you late? Dinner's cold. Well, you're lucky you don't put it on your head. See, we don't have to nag the Lord. He's our friend. He's our friend. He's our Lord. He's our Savior. He's everything to us, huh? So we don't have to nag him. We can talk to him. We can on today said, remember Johnny, you know, he's in trouble, Lord. Finish. You don't have to nag him. In a case like your son, he's getting on his feet. Say, Lord, take care of him. Make him love you. That's it. He heard you. He is not deaf, doesn't wear a hearing aid. He heard you the first time today. What would happen is a Penny Lord here, and I would say to her, Penny, will you scrub this floor for me? And she said, sure, Mother. And then 10 minutes later, Penny, would you scrub this floor for me? She said, oh, yeah. I'd say, fine. But she hadn't done it yet, see? Ten minutes later, I look, still dirty. Penny, will you scrub this floor to me? I'll scrub it, Mother. 2 hours later. Hey, Penny, you know, are you going to scrub this floor? You know, I think she goes so tired of hearing me, she wouldn't bother. I asked her 5 times in 3 hours. As human hope. You ever hear, it used to be an old television show when I was a kid. I forget the name of it. Jack Benny. And he had a comedian with him, and he'd say, hope, hope, hope, hope. Oh, what is that? You can more than hope in God. You pray for your son every day. Once. He wants him converted more than you do. And then the rest of the day, go on loving him, praising him, He hurt you. And he's hearing you now. A little second from my asthma would help. So you did the right thing, and you're doing the right thing. Trust him. And I got 30 seconds left. Some of it I'm going to use to drink this stuff. And it is water. Please be generous. I told you that the church has been taken care of. If I need help with it, I'll ask you. In the meantime, keep this network going. It means a lot to God and to you. Bye now.

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6: Hi, welcome to 60 Seconds with Eucharist. I am Father Tim Nolte. I'd like to talk about what the mystical body of Christ means to me. There was a term my parents used when I grew up in an evangelical church called koinonia. They had groups that met for fellowship, the community of faith, people that share common values. I start by thinking of this with the mystical body of Christ, the people that we can see, the people around us, the people that were bonded together through the sacrament of baptism. And we come together around the Eucharist to be the body of Christ. We work together in the mission of Christ. We need one another to complete the mission, and we have gifts that we share with one another. The mystical body of Christ also means to me those other Christians around the world as we come together to pray around the Eucharist, but also those who've gone before us, the faithful who've completed their earthly journey and are in heaven with our Lord. We each are needed in the mystical body of Christ. We support each other with our gifts and talents here, animated by the Holy Spirit. We're nourished by the Eucharist, and of course, we're supported by the intercession of the saints, those in heaven who are with our Lord.
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10: Our Father, who art in heaven, hallowed be thy name. Thy kingdom come, thy will be done, on earth as it is in heaven. Give us this day our daily bread, and forgive us our trespasses, as we forgive those who trespass against us. And lead us not into temptation, but deliver us from evil. Amen.
11: Hello, I'm Father Doug Jeffers, Adjutant Judicial Vicar of the Diocese of Austin, and welcome back to 60 Seconds with the Eucharist. Today we're talking about the phrase source and summit, which is a phrase that the Second Vatican Council used to describe the Holy Eucharist. It's the source and the summit of our faith. What those words mean is that the Eucharist is the source of our spiritual life. That means it's where we draw our energy, where we draw the power to go out and live our spiritual life. It comes really from the Eucharist. From the Eucharist being offered in all the churches around the world every day on behalf of the Church and all her members, we all draw strength from that. And from Holy Communion, which we receive in the Eucharist when Christ comes to live inside us and to strengthen us to carry out our mission. But not only is the Eucharist the source of the life of faith, it's also the summit of the life of faith, which means not only does our whole spiritual life flow from the Eucharist, but it all leads back to the Eucharist. And that's because the Eucharist is our great act of adoration. It's our great act of worship to God. When we go to Mass, we offer God worship. We offer Him worship that has infinite value because we offer Him the body and blood of His Son. And so the Mass, really, more than anything else we do on earth, is like heaven. Because in the Mass, we're perfectly offering worship up to God, which is what we'll be doing in heaven. So not only does everything we do flow from the Eucharist, but everything comes back to the Eucharist, which is a foretaste of the heavenly wedding feast. Thanks for listening. We'll see you at Mass.
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14: Well, good morning, everyone, and welcome to Women of Grace Live. I am Johnette Williams, very happy to be with you on this Friday in the Lord. And you know what Friday is here on Women of Grace Live. Friday is Glory to God Friday. Friday is the day that we give praise to the Lord. We give Him acclamation, right? 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So I'm inviting you to give us a call to share your Glory to God report. 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Use the line. Call us right away. We like to stack them up there so that we can get through each one of your calls during the program. When you call in late, which often happens, we're not able to get to you in the 11th hour. So give us a call so that we can be sure to get you on the air with us. 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And the way that you do that is use the same number that you would use to call us, 833-288-EWTN. That's 833-288-3986. So we invite you to do all that good stuff here so that we can indeed have that holy conversation together. 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All kinds of lovely, lovely opportunities for you to grow in your life of faith. Ladies, I just want to invite you to join us for one of our upcoming studies. We are hosting them in person. We are hosting them online. And I am extending to you your invitation right now so you can get out there and check it out. Everything is listed for you underneath the events tab on our website. We've got all kinds of ways in which you can, I think, begin to understand more fully the great treasure and gift that you are, how much God loves you, and how it is that He desires, through the fullness of your feminine genius, to help you to be a true influencer in the world today. You know, we think of influencers and we think of social media and we think of some of those ones who, you know, are influencers.

by God so that you can be about the business of fulfilling a way of life, a way of being that truly, truly, truly is so dynamic and so freeing and so remarkably beautiful that you will be delighted, absolutely delighted. So join us for one of our upcoming studies. We've got some opportunities for you coming up over a 17-week period of time. Some of the ladies like to really delve into the study. The lessons are all full. They're very rich. And what I mean by that is they're rich with the treasures of the church. They help for you to see things through a slightly different perspective. They help for you to acquire that beautiful gift of wisdom, actually, that you already have by virtue of your confirmation, your baptism. But what it does is it kind of nourishes that gift, right? It strengthens it. It fortifies it. So I want to invite you to join us for the 17-week study beginning on September the 9th, Wednesdays at 6:30 p.m. to 8:30 p.m. Our study groups meet for 2 hours, so choose a time that is convenient for you. So that is starting September the 29th. All of the information there on what it is that you need and how this happens. The great opportunity here, too, is that we've got a very seasoned, beautiful, wonderful facilitator who will be leading you through that 17-week study. In addition to that study option, we have a 9-week study option. We've got option A on Tuesday evenings and option B on Thursday daytime. Those are beginning on September 22nd and then on September 24th, respectively. So this is taking the same course, but in a more rapid fire fashion. It's over 9 weeks as opposed to 17 weeks. So if you feel like, well, you know, I just don't have 17 weeks to devote, but I do have 9, that would be the one for you to take. Yeah, sandwiched in there beginning on September the 21st is our online book study, The World's First Love by Fulton J. Sheen, soon to be Blessed Fulton J. Sheen. That's being led by our own Sue Brinkman, whom you know because she's with us every Wednesday. I do want to remind you as well that Women of Grace is celebrating our 23rd anniversary, or if you prefer, our 23rd birthday. I kind of like the birthday idea, but it is also really the anniversary date of the founding of Women of Grace, and that is going to be an online event. So I want you to check that out. Join us for this. It's going to be Saturday, October the 3rd, and we've got some speakers lined up for you. We have Mike Aquilina coming. We have Dr. Carrie Gress coming. I'm going to be giving you a talk. I do believe that Kitty Cleveland may well be with us to regale us with the beautiful way in which she prays the rosary. It's going to be a lovely, lovely time. So we invite you to join us on Saturday, October the 3rd for our 23rd birthday, our 23rd anniversary. It's going to begin at 6 o'clock p.m. Eastern Time and run until 9:30 p.m. Eastern Time. Why? Because we're going to just really have a beautiful time together. Hear these wonderful speakers, watch a couple of little surprises that are going to be coming your way. So join us and participate with us and really and truly rejoice with us. 833-288-EWTN. That's 833-288-3986 is the way that you can join us. Well, yesterday we celebrated the Feast of St. Monica, and today we celebrate the Feast of her son, St. Augustine of Hippo, one of the greatest theologians ever given to us by God, one whose teachings, his insights, his theology has endured for centuries and, may I say, millennia. And St. Augustine of Hippo, just a wonderful man of God who came to God after being very far away from him. So it goes to show that, you know, right now if you say, well, I'm pretty far away from God, I don't think he can do anything with me. The fact of the matter is you just wait and see what he can do for you. You can look at St. Augustine and say, all things are possible with God. Who knows that you might become the greatest theologian of the 20th century? One never knows, all right? When we give fiat to God, great things happen. Great things happen in us. Great things happen through us. And he is a dynamic example of that. His Confessions, of course, is credited with being the very first autobiography. Isn't that interesting? The very first autobiography written by a saint of the Catholic Church, beginning a whole new genre
of literature. And in those confessions, he shares his own walk, his own journey.

0: journey, we glean marvelous, deep, holy insights about God's relationship with man and man's relationship with God. We begin to see that truly indeed, where it does say in Scripture, and as I've just proclaimed, all things are truly possible with God. So we want to thank God and give glory and praise to God for the gift of St. Augustine. And perhaps, you know, there is a particular aspect of his life or something that he's written that has just stuck with you and has really been transformative for you. We'd love to know. 833-288-EWTN. That's 833-288-3986. 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We'll be right back. 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
1: This is a Digital Moment with Sandra McDevitt. Did you know you don't have to be a theologian to evangelize? At the Ann Arbor, Michigan Art Fair, I was handing out rosaries when approached by a young man. My grandmother prayed the rosary. Those little beads, they're Hail Marys, aren't they? Indeed, I replied. You look in good shape. Do you exercise? He told me he was preparing for a marathon and he was a runner. Ah, he said, you exercise your body. How about your soul? Never thought of that. You can pray and meditate to exercise your soul, to keep it healthy. The Annunciation, you meditate on what it was like for a young Mary to receive the news of the angel. After a little more explaining, he took the rosary and even asked if he could have a pamphlet. His grandmother planted the seed. I watered it, and another would nurture the seedling. I'm Sandra McDevitt for EWTN Radio.
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7: There's a callous argument we hear all the time that's very offensive. 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How do we respond?
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0: Well, good morning, everybody. 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Let me give you the number that you can use to reach us today. If you're a first-time caller, please do let us know, and I will ring my first-time caller bell for you. 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EWTN. We want to hear from you any which way. On Fridays, we dedicate this day to giving glory and praise to God. But you know, we take your questions and comments on any number of things, and I'm always available to pray with you on the air. So please do call us if you have a question or a comment, or you would like some prayer. And we always love to give that glory to God on Friday. So let us know how God has shown up this week in your life. I'll start off there. God has shown up in marvelous ways in my life this week, and I've had a couple of answers to prayer that were very important to me. I have a big prayer request today, and I would love for all of you to pray for me for a very special intention. It's an important special intention, and I would feel such comfort in my heart knowing that you are praying for me. So if you would please pray for that, I would be most appreciative. Again, it's 833-288-EWTN. Sheila texting in, I want to share that today is my birthday. God bless you, says Sheila to us. And Sheila, we say to you, happy, happy birthday to you. Today is the day that heaven is rejoicing at your birth, and we're rejoicing right along with heaven. I know that you are a blessing to so many. And a blessing just to be able to share in this good news with you. So thank you so very much. And a very, very happy, happy birthday to you, Sheila. We're going to get to Angela. Angela is in New Rochelle, New York. She is with us today listening via YouTube. Hello, Angela. How are you?
10: Hi, Jeanette. Very well. How are you?
0: I'm dandy. Thank you for asking.
10: Can you hear me?
0: Very well. I hear you very well.
10: Oh, great, great. Listen, I wanted to call in because yesterday I had a visit from one of the deacons from my church.
0: Uh-huh.
10: And we were talking about the RCIA program starting up for the new season.
0: Yes.
10: And I raised a question to him. And the question was, is the term unequally yoked taught in religious education? He said, what made you think of it? I said, because I've been listening to a lot of different programs, in particular on EWTN, whereas people are a little, I want to use the word stymied, when relationships don't work out and they don't honestly know why.
0: Mm-hmm.
10: All right. And I delved into this with him, and then we both brainstormed together. And what we came up with was, and you can attest whether this is right or wrong, but the term unequally yoked actually means being connected with people, places, or things that lead us away from God.
0: Yeah,
10: and,
0: continue. I'm so sorry, Angela. Go ahead.
10: No, that's okay.
0: Yeah, you know, this is an interesting scripture passage. You find it in 2 Corinthians chapter 6, verse 14. And basically it says, do not be unequally yoked together with unbelievers, for what fellowship has righteousness with lawlessness, and what communion has light with darkness. And so when we read that in the context of the passage there, I think that we would come away with precisely what you and the deacon determined. And that is that, you know, when we place ourselves into situations, circumstances, settings, relationships with individuals who are not living a godly life, we run the risk of in some way jeopardizing our own walk of faith with the Lord. So what we want to do instead of that is and this does not mean that we separate ourselves in a judgmental way, nor in an unkind or unchristian way, an unloving way. But what it does mean is that we're very careful. We're very cautious. We want to make a distinction as to whether or not this relationship is having an effect on us. You know, we often hear also, you know, that adage that birds of a feather flock together. you know? And so there's a lot of truth in that. Generally speaking, we gather around ourselves people who are like-minded with us, and that's encouraging. I think about the saints of in the past. You know, it seems as though all of the saints in the past, in some way or another, knew each other, or at least a portion of each other. I think that's true today too, and we see that a lot of the saints of the church, you know, in contemporary times also had awareness of each other. And iron sharpens iron. That's another passage from scripture that explains to us why this is so very important, because we grow together and we learn from each other. And we challenge each other, not necessarily, and I challenge you to this, but we're challenged because we see the goodness of somebody else. We see the virtue in somebody else. And when our minds and our heart are righteous, when they're growing in the Lord, when we, our sights are set on an ever deepening relationship with Him, then we're edified and built up by the way in which another person is living his or her life. So we see their virtues, we see their virtuous living, and we want to imitate that. So we become that fire tried gold, as they are also becoming fire tried gold. So there is that. This passage also, in many ways, is used by Protestant churches to say that, you know, a Christian should not marry an unchristian, that is an unevenly yoked marriage. We know that there can be difficulties that will arise when someone marries somebody who has no faith or is of a different persuasion, you know, or a denomination of Catholicism, a Protestant, for example, that there can be struggles, because the worldview, even the understanding of who God is, even the understanding of what grace is, even the understanding of salvation, even the understanding of justification, the understanding of predestination, all of these things are different. The Catholic Church has a much fuller view than the Protestant does, and Protestant theology does. So that can lead to contentious relationships, children coming, you know, which way are they going to be raised? So these kinds of things have to be sorted out. The relationship has to be a very strong one where you can agree to disagree, but ultimately come to an agreement on how you're going to live your lives together. So it's always better when someone marries someone of their own faith. So we encourage a Catholic to marry a Catholic. Protestants encourage Protestants to marry Protestants. Does it mean it cannot work? No, it does not. It can, but it takes real maturity and it takes a real sense of working together. So, you know, let's just, you know, look at the context of the passage that you cited there. And this is 2 Corinthians 6. And it starts off with Paul's hardships. It says this: "We put no stumbling block in anyone's path so that our ministry will not be discredited. Rather, as servants of God, we commend ourselves in every way, in great endurance, in troubles, hardships and distresses, in beatings, imprisonments and riots, in hard work, sleepless nights and hunger, in purity, understanding, patience and kindness, in the Holy Spirit and in sincere love, in truthful speech and in the power of God, with weapons of righteousness in the right hand and in the left, through glory and dishonor, bad report and good report, genuine yet regarded as impostors, known yet regarded as unknown, dying and yet we live on, beaten and yet not killed, sorrowful yet always rejoicing, poor yet making many rich, having nothing and yet possessing everything." So this come on, Jeanette, you can say that word, categorization. Having a hard time getting that one out today. Categories that Paul is coming up with that delineate the believer. And let me tell you, anytime you put your hand to the plow and you never look back, you can be certain that you are going to experience trials and difficulties and struggles. And we see that in the early church. We see it through the lives of the saints. We see it in our own lives. This is part of the deal. And this is a part of the way in which the Lord purifies us. And then Paul goes on and he says, "We have spoken freely to you, Corinthians, and opened wide our hearts to you. We are not withholding our affection from you, but you are withholding yours from us. As a fair exchange, I speak as to my children, open your hearts wide too." So he's encouraging them. He's encouraging them into virtuous living. He's encouraging them to walk the path of righteousness. He's encouraging them to put up with hardship. He's encouraging them to use everything for the glory and the honor of God. And then he says, warning against idolatry, do not be yoked together with unbelievers, for what do righteousness and wickedness have in common? Or what fellowship can light have with darkness? What harmony is there between Christ and Belial? Or what does a believer have in common with an unbeliever? What agreement is there between the temple of God and idols? For we are the temple of the living God. So what he's saying here, and he gets very, you know, very specific after that. You might want to look it up and read the rest of it. It is exactly what you and the deacon were discussing and what I'm agreeing with, that we want to be very careful what it is that we do. We do not want to place ourselves into a position where we are giving bad example, even by association. And we want to place ourselves into a position where we are allowing ourselves through the example and witness of others to grow and to be purified and to walk that very narrow path that leads to eternal life. Again, this doesn't mean that we don't offer that witness to those who are unbelievers. We do. But this being yoked together is different. This being yoked together means that we in some way invest, we're giving ourselves to a person totally, which means in some way we are opening ourselves up to their belief systems. So I'm not sure that I've expressed myself very well, but I do hope that that helps you, Angela. I hope that it gives you some insight.
10: Did. Oh, what a wealth of information you shared.
0: Well, thank you for that. The idea is, are there people in our orbit? Are there people in our sphere of influence who are non-believers? Absolutely. We live in a pagan culture. Now, I'm not saying that everybody in a culture is pagan, but I'm saying that the culture itself, the mindset of the culture, is a very pagan culture. And who are the idols? The idols are money. The idol is career. The idol is success. The idol is popularity. The idol is, hits on our social media. The idols are all of the sensate desires, passions, as opposed to the higher, passions, the higher realm of the soul. That's idols. We don't want to find ourselves falling into that. And it's very easy to do when the path that we're choosing is one that is replete with individuals that believe those things. So we want to be a sign. We want to be a witness. We want to point to Jesus Christ. So thanks, Angela. What a very good question you asked today.
10: Well, thank you for answering it. I'm beyond impressed.
0: Oh, well, thank you.
10: I'm very grateful.
0: Well, you and the good deacon, you're the ones that you already had it figured out. So give yourself some credit. God bless you, Angela. Bye-bye now. Yeah, so, it's very hard, Pope Francis said something, I think, that was just a beautiful metaphor. And he says, and he was really, I think, talking to his priests, and he said, you want to smell like your sheep, right? So a shepherd is among his sheep, and pretty soon the odor of the sheep becomes his own, right? And he's saying that because what he's saying there is you want to go out there and you want to evangelize your flock. You want to mingle with them, so much so that you take on, their very odor. We can take that very same statement, though, and we can look at it through a different lens. The lens that Pope Francis was looking at it through was a beautiful one, beautiful metaphor. But we can look at that through the lens of the fact that, when we put ourselves into the soup, we sometimes begin to take on the odor of the broth. We sometimes begin to, in small ways, begin to compromise. Well, maybe this isn't so bad. Well, maybe I can look at it this way. And we start to rationalize things that are abhorrent to God. And our culture has done that. I mean, we've done that with abortion. We've done that with transgenderism. We've done that with same-sex marriages. We've done it with all of that, and we try to make an appropriation for that. We can't make appropriation for that which is not of God. We can't accept it. And it's the same like with so much of the New Age stuff that Sue and I talk about. We can't put ourselves into those situations. We're not strong enough to resist the tactics of the evil one, and he's very wily, and he's very beguiling, and he doesn't play fair. So we want to guard ourselves. We truly want to guard ourselves. 833-288-EWTN. That's 833-288-3986. Our dear friend Roxanne from Pittsburgh is calling this morning. Good morning to you, sweetie.
11: Is this my turn, Jonah?
0: It is, honey. I'm here for you.
11: Thank you. I miss watching the show. I am in Oregon General Hospital. I've been in the hospital for 11 days. I've had a severe exacerbation of stiff person syndrome.
0: Oh.
11: I was transferred from Jefferson to here. And thank you for your fiat. I miss the YouTube. Mr. Morgan and all, I hope, pray for all. I hope everybody has been well. I have had rapid response many times in the last so many days, Jonathan. On my birthday, August 25th, I had a spasm that lasted 2 hours.
0: Oh,
11: I am grateful to God I'm here. But one thing I want to say, and then I will stop talking, is that you said God equal love. And what I have just begun to do to spread awareness for this rare disease is I went on TikTok and some social media, and I said directly on there, God equal love. I embrace the Catholic faith, but it is not good in any way to discriminate and of anyone's belief.
0: Well, Roxanne, we're going to put you on hold, honey, and we're going to come back to you right after the break. My heart is breaking. It really is breaking. So you stay with us, okay? We'll be right back.

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2: Welcome to Catholic Blitz. Father Trujillo, you're in the hot seat today. Ooh. Ready for a question?
3: I am.
2: Okay. Who were the Virgin Mary's parents? And you got 1 minute to go.
3: Jesus' grandparents. Okay, no, seriously. It's in the non-biblical book called the Proto-Evangelium of St. James or the Gospel of St. James. It's not part of the Bible. It's not considered inspired, authentic text. However, in that book, we have the names of Saints Joachim and Anne, and we believe those were the legitimate names of Mary's parents. Now, the reason why it's not part of the Bible is because the church considers it non-inspired, but just because it's not inspired does not mean it's considered non-factual, because Julius Caesar's commentary on the Gallic Wars is considered factual, but it's not inspired text. Mary's parents, Joachim and Anne.
2: Great job. I didn't even have to remind you. Okay, tune in for another episode of Catholic Blitz.
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7: 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You're listening to Women of Grace Live. I am Johnette Williams. I'm very happy to be with you today. It is Friday. This is the day that we give glory and praise to God for all of the blessings that we have received. I'm inviting you to give us a call here, 833-288-EWTN. That's 833-288-3986. Our friend Roxanne is with us, and Roxanne is in Pittsburgh, Pennsylvania. And Roxanne has called in many, many times in the past asking for prayers for different things and sharing with us all of the marvelous ways in which God has worked in her life. And I've had the good pleasure of meeting Roxanne on more than one occasion at different events that I have been at and speaking at in Pittsburgh, Pennsylvania. And this is a beautiful woman of God. One of the things that has always impressed me about Roxanne is that even though she has suffered greatly through various kinds of debilitating health conditions, she is always radiant with the joy of the Lord. And she is always suffering in union with our Lord Jesus Christ. And I just know that the beauty of her soul and the beauty of her sacrifice has just been so instrumental in the lives of so many people. And she's calling today. She's with us. And I'm sorry, this is really... this is a little difficult because, I care about y'all so much, right? And when you're suffering, you know, when one part of the body suffers, the whole body suffers. That's the mystical body of Christ. And so Roxanne is in hospital right now. She's been in hospital for 11 days. She shared with us that she was moved to from one hospital to another hospital. And she has been diagnosed with a very rare neurological neuromuscular disease. It's an autoimmune disease. Celine Dion is a person who has the same disease, and it's called stiff person disease. And it's very, very debilitating. And we notice that even now, because if any of you remember Roxanne calling in the past, you remember her voice. And this is one of the ways in which this disease affects the person. It affects their vocal cords. And so, sweetheart, we can hear that in your voice. But you know, Roxanne, and you know everybody listening, Roxanne, you have given us just such an incredible witness this morning. Here you are in hospital, having difficulty speaking, experiencing spasms throughout your body, one lasting 2 hours, as you shared with us. And any of you that's ever suffered a spasm, like a leg spasm or a foot spasm, I occasionally have those. They're very, very painful. I can't imagine 2 hours. And oftentimes when I'm in the throes of one of those things, I think about our Lord, because they tell us that every muscle on his body spasmed as he hung there. And so in an outrageously powerful way, Roxanne, you know, you are making up in your own body right now what is lacking in the sufferings of Christ for the sake of his body, the church. And that word lacking simply means that you become an instrument through which his divine and holy life can flow into the lives of others. And you've shared with us just now one of the ways in which that's happened, because you're using social media, even at this point, to proclaim that God equals love. You're not expressing bitterness. You're not expressing resentment. You're not asking the perennially unanswerable question, why God? You're saying, what God? What would you have me do with this for your honor and glory? And honey, you're doing it. You are absolutely doing it, Roxanne. And you know that you will be very gently and very securely tucked into my rosary, and you'll be securely, gently tucked into my mass and communions. I will offer that for you, honey. And I know that the Lord is with you. I know that he's with you. And you know what I know? I know that you know that. I know that you know that on a level that is so deep and so rich, that in those moments when it's really, really tough, really, really tough, you're going to find the strength and the fortitude and the faith and the trust to hold on to the light of truth, to hold on to the light of faith, to hold on to the light of hope. And I'm just thinking right now, Roxanne, I'm thinking about our little Therese. I'm thinking about her. And when tuberculosis was eating her body, infecting her in every organ, her bones, her tissue, basically just gobbling her up, the Lord put her into a dark night. A dark night. She didn't feel his presence. She didn't hear his voice. At moments, she felt completely abandoned by him. At moments, she thought that she was surely lost, that she would see the pit of hell and never see the glory of heaven. But this little girl would not let that rob her of her faith and her confidence and her hope and her trust in God. And I think our little flower is right there with you, Roxanne. And I think that she is interceding for you. And I think that she's lending you the very strength that kept her in good stead with the Lord and led her into the glories of heaven. And we'll pray. And I don't want you to strain your voice, so I don't know if you want to say anything right now. If you do, I want to give you that opportunity, but I don't want to tax you, okay?
8: I only want to tell you that I love you, and amen for God in all creation, and we all bleed red. And you are one of his beautiful children who have spread the good word of Jesus Christ. Amen.
7: Well, listen, baby, you do this. You rest, all right? And you let me pray, okay? So you just listen. And, you know, I know that you have family members, Roxanne. And, you know, it would be my great pleasure if... .com, and just, you know, let me know where you are, okay? I would appreciate that. I mean, location-wise. So, Father God, we do come before you in this moment, and we lift up to you another little flower in this beautiful garden that is the elect. We lift up to you Roxanne, Lord. And she's suffering, Lord, and she's suffering greatly. But she's not suffering without joy, and she's not suffering without hope, and she's not suffering without love. Father God, she is suffering in union with your Son, our Lord Jesus Christ, for the sake and salvation of souls. Father, what inspiration she gives us, and how petty she makes us feel when we moan and complain about the slightest things. Things that have no eternal value and never will. Rather than choosing in that moment that which has eternal value and always will. And that's the virtue that lies hidden in every reversal and trial and disappointment, in every suffering, in every pain, in every unpleasant moment, in every unpleasant relationship, in every trial. Father, I ask that you would continue to strengthen your daughter, especially through the intercession of our little saint, Saint Therese of Lisieux. I'm asking you, little Therese, to really be that sister at the side of Roxanne spiritually. I'm asking that through your confident intercession to the Lord, Roxanne would receive the certitude that she is never abandoned and that God has great and mighty things in mind for her. And so very often, as you know, Therese, these great and mighty things come packaged in wrappings that are not glittery and not brilliant, but rather drab and sorrowful. Father God, I want to give glory and praise to you in this moment for Roxanne. I want to give glory and praise to you in this moment for her witness. I want to give glory and praise to you for her faith. And I want to give glory and praise to you that at every moment you are showering down upon her as you are showering down upon each one of us every spiritual blessing in the heavens that we need, that we might hold on to that which is true, that which is good, that which is beautiful, and that's your own divine life. We thank you, Lord. We praise you and we worship you in all ways. Well, there we are. Roxanne, if you can, you know, just have one of your family members email me at womenofgrace@ewtn.com. I would be most appreciative. And know that you are not forgotten, and know that we're all praying for you. Everybody's praying for you. And we're going to continue to do that, honey. God bless you. And I'm going to pray for your doctors. I'm going to pray for all of those that are attending to you. And you know I'm going to pray for a miracle, right? You know I'm going to pray for a miracle. Thanks, Roxanne. Thank you, honey, for letting us know. And thank you in a very special way for letting me know. Thanks, Roxanne. Yeah. You know, I'll tell you. Catholic radio is such a great blessing because God calls us, doesn't he? He calls us into the pains and sufferings of others, and he calls us into deeper hope and deeper confidence in him, and he knits us together in marvelous and wonderful ways. So, Roxanne, we're going to disconnect you, okay, so that you can rest. But you keep listening. All right. We have Jessica with us in South Carolina, and she writes in, "Hi, Johnette. Can you please say a prayer for our son, Peter? His birthday is today. He is 4. Oh, that's wonderful. And the second youngest of our 6 children, and was diagnosed, oh my goodness sakes, with a very rare and random genetic disease 2 years ago. He has a challenging road ahead, and I'm convinced it's prayer that has led to his astounding progress over the past year. Thank you and God bless you, Jessica in South Carolina." Well, Jessica, I'll tell you what a timely message this is after just speaking with Roxanne and praying for Roxanne. And your message to us reminds us of something that's very, very important, that prayer matters, that prayer counts, that things change by prayer, that we pray until something happens in the name of God, pushing, right? We pray, and we rejoice in the midst of it. And I know that you and your husband and your family are rejoicing in this astounding progress that your little son Peter has made over this past year. And we rejoice with you in that as well. And we're going to pray that God takes him the full distance here and heals him completely and heals him totally. And it's a privilege and a blessing. It's a joy to pray for him, just as we've prayed for Roxanne right now. And, you know, I can only begin to imagine what you and your husband and your children have been through from the diagnosis of this little fellow to this present moment. And I'm so happy that you're seeing this progress. And keep your eyes focused on the present moment. Keep your eyes focused on the grace that is there. Because it's an abundance of grace at every turn, and it's an abundance of grace at every moment. And so I want to wish Peter a very happy and wonderful birthday. And I wish you and your husband and all of your children a beautiful and happy day of celebration for Peter, for his gift of life, for answers to prayer, and for the continued progress that he is surely going to make. And so, Father God, we do lift this family up to you right now, Mom and Dad and all of the children. And in a very special way, we lift Peter up to you. And I have this little image in my mind, Jessica. It's a precious image. And I just see Peter sitting on a red velvet pillow. And he's being lifted up, you know. He's just being lifted up. And Lord, I just thank you. You know, much as you would, if you think about olden times when they would lift up the throne of the king and process with him, you know, through the streets, it's that kind of a thing that I'm seeing. And so, Father God, we just thank you for the gift of Peter. We thank you, Lord, for the way in which you are working in his little life. And by working in him and through him, you are working in the lives of his mom and his dad and his brothers and sisters. I thank you for the beautiful witness that this family is, that they pray and they never stop praying. I thank you for all of the beautiful prayers of his siblings. I know, Father God, that the prayers of children are so special to you. I know that you smile down from heaven in such a special way when you receive these prayers of children. And I know that you make haste to answer them because you delight in them so. And to see them delighting in you and trusting in you and having faith and hope in you. Oh my goodness, Father. What joy that must bring to all of heaven. And so I know that it is that you are answering the prayers of this family. And I know that this year of progress that Peter has made is a special gift to this family, an acknowledgement that prayer brings about great and holy goods into our lives. I ask also, Father God, that they will keep praying. And I ask that their prayers will be met, especially the prayers of these children. I ask that they will be met, Lord God, with continued progress for Peter. That this year is just the beginning of a year that's going to take him the full distance of what you have in mind for him. I ask, Father God, that in those moments when mom and dad's energy flags, when mom and dad's maybe emotional capital is spent, maybe in those moments, Lord, where even their spiritual capital seems to be running out, that you would buoy them up. And I'm asking that that buoying up would come by way of our Blessed Lady and the maternal beatitude that she holds in her heart for each one of us. That maternal beatitude that was strengthened and fortified and grew as she stood at the foot of the cross of her Son, our Lord Jesus Christ. I ask that that very maternal beatitude of our Blessed Mother, her strength, her fortitude, her courage, her confidence in you, Lord, I'm praying now that that would be entrusted to this family, and that it would hold them in good stead, even as they walk through all of these many days where one good work upon another is happening in the life of little Peter. We thank you for the gift of his life on this, his birthday. And so it is that we offer this prayer to you in the name of your Son, our Lord Jesus Christ, by the merits of his cross, through the power of the Holy Spirit, and with the maternal beatitude and intercession of our Blessed Lady. Amen. Well, I'll tell you what, those Roxanne's call and Jessica's text message gives us so much reason to give glory and praise to God. And Sheila, of course, celebrating a birthday along with little Peter today. How wonderful is that? We have just 4 minutes left, but that's enough time to receive another glory and praise to God. Why don't you call in and share your blessing with us? Send us off, once again, rejoicing with you at the manifold blessings of the Lord, which are inexhaustible, which never, ever end. They are always there, always, always, always there. We just have to open our eyes to see. We just have to open our eyes to see. And here I'm talking about our spiritual eyes, to keep them wide open, so that we can see the marvels of the Lord and give glory and praise to Him for His marvelous works all the days of our lives. So if you have a glory and praise report that you want to share, now is the time to get that call in. Otherwise, we're going to not have the time to hear from you today. But in light of these two beautiful messages, one coming by text and one coming by phone call, I don't know what is happening today in your life. And we never know what the next 24 hours holds, do we? We don't. But we do know one thing. We are never abandoned by God. Never, ever abandoned by Him. And I think of the lives of the saints that give us such great witness. From the martyrs to those who died from debilitating diseases such as Thérèse of Lisieux, to all of the ones in between. I think of all of the many struggles that they have. I think of Monica, whose feast day was yesterday, and she never gave up on the Lord. She never gave up that he would work in the life of her son. I look at St. Augustine. I look at him. And I look at the way in which he not only came to full conversion and was baptized in the church and became a great theologian, but how it is that he cooperated with grace to change a lifestyle that seemed to be absolutely consumed with selfishness and self-indulgence. I look at the fact that even though he was making great progress day after day in his life, there were still things that God was working out, probably working out, purifying, until he took his last breath. We cannot judge a soul, but we do know the human condition. And we know how hard it is sometimes to come over and to overcome those temptations, to overcome those choices that we've made, to overcome the deep regrets that we have by way of them. But God is there. He's there with his mercy. He's there with his love. He is always with us. You are never abandoned and never alone. He is always working. He's always working on your behalf. In God's economy, there is no exhaustion. In God's economy, there is no lack of sufficiency. In God's economy, there is always grace and there is always fullness of life. And God wants you to know that. He truly wants you to know that. And that indeed is cause for great rejoicing. So rejoice in the Lord always. Again I say, rejoice. That's what the Lord would have you do. And so today, maybe even in the midst of tears, maybe in the midst of a sorrowing heart, rejoice. Open your heart. Receive what God would have you receive. It's always good being with you Monday through Friday at the same time as we discuss issues of importance to your life and faith. I ask the Lord to bless you this weekend, that it would be a weekend full of Him and full of His grace and full of His blessings. And so, my dear friends, until we are together again, let's pray for each other. Let's walk the way together, and let's rejoice in the Lord together. God bless you now. Bye-bye.

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6: This is Bishop William Walterscheid, Auxiliary Bishop in the Diocese of Pittsburgh. What are the benefits of confessing our sins? First of all, we receive forgiveness because in confession, we come to Jesus himself. Another benefit of confessing our sins is receiving the healing that Jesus wants us to have. What is the benefit of confessing our sins? To know to whom we belong, Jesus, the merciful Savior.
7: Have you ever heard someone say, the Catholic Church is just a bunch of rules and regulations and do's and don'ts, and it's against freedom? G.K. Chesterton says, Catholic doctrine and discipline may be walls, but they are the walls of a playground. Freedom exists only within the rules. The greatest act of freedom is obedience, not disobedience. Breaking the rules never makes us happy and certainly does not make us free. God's rules are for our good, not to restrict us, but to protect us. This is how the truth sets us free. Chesterton says that while the Church has established rule and order, the chief aim of that order is to give room for good things to run wild.
3: 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Chesterton.
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10: Family, a prayer that we pray together is a powerful prayer. 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Today we pray for those in nursing homes. Heavenly Father, we worship you. You love the thought of each one of us and wanted us to exist, and so you created us. Never let the lonely forget that you desired them to be. Shower your blessings upon those who are in nursing homes and make this time in their lives fruitful for eternity. Reveal your love to them. 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Amen.
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14: A warm welcome to all of you joining us in the United States and the world over as we celebrate our 30th year. We've got a great show for you this evening. 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I'm at Raymond Arroyo and always at Arroyo Grande Show on YouTube. A new generation will have a chance to see Mel Gibson's The Passion of the Christ when it returns to U.S. theaters in September. The Passion will be shown on the big screen for the first time in over 20 years. It's been digitally remastered, and it includes an exclusive sneak peek of the highly anticipated The Resurrection of the Christ, Part 1, which will be released in theaters this upcoming May. Faith leaders, including Cardinals Burke and Mueller, visited the Resurrection set and reflected on the power of The Passion of the Christ.
15: The Passion is more than a film.
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20: 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Your spirit was engaged.
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14: This really is a great opportunity, remarkable, to share the power of Christ's sacrifice and prepare your family or parish to see the resurrection next year. I know groups and a bunch of young people are getting groups together to go. And that special preview of Mel's new resurrection film may feature a familiar face in the theaters. The Passion of the Christ returns to theaters September 10th. Through the 17th, for tickets and showtimes in your area, go to fathomentertainment.com. And next week, September 3rd, in anticipation of the re-release, we'll be revisiting some of our classic interviews from the set of The Passion of the Christ. Do not miss that. I just looked at them the other day. They're really special. The Pope says the Vatican II liturgical reforms were necessary to make Mass more accessible. But halfway around the world, young Catholics with no memory of the old Mass are running towards it anyway. For more on this, I'm joined by priest of the Diocese of Charleston and author of a fascinating new book, Bloodshed and Blessing, Stories of Sacrifice from Ancient Altars to the Holy Mass. Please welcome back to the program, Father Dwight Longnecker. Father,

0: country to actually put ourselves back into the mindset and the understanding of Catholics in the post-war period, you know, 50 or 60, 70 years ago. I think at that time in the 1960s, 50s and 60s, the church fathers were very concerned to try to move the church into the modern age and make the Mass, mm-hmm. the timeless Mass, accessible for modern people. So the Pope is trying to echo those sentiments and those motivations, I think.
1: Yeah, Pope Leo ties his argument to paragraph 48 of Sacrosanctum Concilium, that's a Vatican II document on the liturgy, that the faithful should not be strangers or silent spectators at Mass, Father. Does the old rite, the TLM, actually relegate the faithful to silent spectators?
0: I don't know. I'm not particularly a fan or a celebrant of the TLM, but it seems to me that particular question would rely on the individual and their commitment mm-hmm. and their participation in the Mass. And let's face it, a lot of people in the Novus Ordo Mass and a lot of people probably in the TLM are not as involved as they should be and not participating mm-hmm. as much as they should be.
1: Yeah. The Pope also said that a correct understanding of reform, quote, enables us to reject the abuses that followed the Council, where its principles have been taken to extremes or misunderstood. In your experience offering the Mass, Father, where do you see the gap between what the Council actually called for and what eventually became the Mass of Vatican II in many parishes?
0: Well, I know. I can only speak for what we do in our own parish, in Our Lady of the Rosary in Greenville, South Carolina. We celebrate the Novus Ordo Mass, but we do so informed by the TLM, informed by mm-hmm. the traditional Latin Mass. So we celebrate Ad Orientem, facing the priest praying in the same direction as the people. Mm-hmm. Most of the people will kneel at the altar, we'll to receive communion on the tongue. And so we have a high level of reverence, but it's the Novus Ordo, but it's celebrated, right. informed by the old Mass, and therefore a very reverent and a very traditional-looking Mass.
1: Well, and that, Father, actually, we're going to do a whole episode of the Prayerful Posse on this on my podcast next week. This is actually, because I've been reading the documents of Vatican II themselves, that is actually closer to what the Council was calling for. You know, they didn't
0: well, I believe
1: a total transformation. That kind of happened in time through, you know, various permissions throughout the late 60s, early 70s. And you know, now we've got people dancing and doing surfboarding down the aisle. I don't know where all that came from, where that was called for. But halfway around the world in Hanoi, young Vietnamese Catholics, most of them in their 20s and 30s, according to reports, are gathering in private homes for the traditional Latin Mass and teaching themselves liturgical Latin. One young leader said what drew him wasn't nostalgia. It was Gregorian chant and silence, Father. Why do you think that generation, with zero memory of an old Mass, they're not lost in nostalgia, why are they leaning into this and rediscovering it?
0: We find the same thing in South Carolina, in the buckle of the Bible Belt, if you like, that we have a lot of young people coming to our OCIA class. We have 70 already signed up for this year. We welcomed over 50 into the parish last year, and we're a relatively small parish. But these are young people, a lot of young men, who are coming, and they're valuing the traditional Catholic worship, not the TLM in our case, but traditional Novus Ordo. Mm-hmm. And they're basically saying things like, in this troubled, fast-changing world, we're looking for stability, we're looking for tradition, and here's the Catholic Church, which has been here for 2,000 years. So that's what they're attracted to, and that's why they're attracted to it. To your other point, I think a lot of priests in the post-Vatican II period took this idea of making the Mass accessible, and they understood it to mean we have to make it relevant. Therefore, they began to celebrate Mass with what I call the game show approach to celebration. You know, Father Fabulous coming down and telling lots of jokes and being really folksy. And that's really passé. I mean, that's now dated. And whenever you try to make anything relevant, it soon becomes dated and irrelevant. That's why people are returning to the traditional celebrations of the Mass and traditional Novus Ordo celebrations.
1: Yeah. The Diocese of Charlotte just ordained, Father, its largest class of priests in 54 years. 10 men, 8 of them out of parishes tied to the traditional Mass. What is this generation actually hungry for, do you think? I mean, you mentioned stability a moment ago. Why are these priests coming?

0: I think they're also interested and wanting and longing to actually rejuvenate Catholicism as tradition has given it to us. As a convert from evangelicalism, when I came into the Catholic Church, I wanted it to look Catholic. I wanted it to worship in a Catholic way. I didn't need any more Protestant worship. I was moving away from that to something which I wanted to look identifiably Catholic and traditionally Catholic. And I think the younger generation want that too. Certainly in my experience in our parish, I mean, our young people, we've started an upper school in the parish, and our young people, our high school students, meet every morning on their own at 7 o'clock to sing the Divine Office.
1: Amazing. In a new interview published this week in Il Giornale, it was reported by Diane Montagna, Cardinal Robert Sarra called Pope Francis's restrictions on the old rite neither wise nor respectful toward Benedict XVI. Is that a fair read of what Traditionis Custodis did to Benedict's legacy, do you think, Father?
0: I couldn't be drawn on commenting on Cardinal Sarra's works, but I've always had great respect for him, and I'm sure what he's saying is speaking from a much more educated and experienced point of view than mine. All I can say is that if only our bishops and our priests would understand that this desire for the TLM would be satisfied if more and more priests simply celebrated the Novus Ordo in a traditional manner.
1: No, I think Benedict had it right. The old rite and the new rite side by side. There's a mutual enrichment there that I think was happening organically and beautifully, and it's a pity that was stopped. Hopefully we can return to something like that. There was peace in the valley, Father, when that was happening, and you see the good fruit of it. These young people are drawn to those traditional practices and postures and sounds. Why not make them available to them? Give the people what they want. You know, synodal. Let's be really synodal. I want to turn to the new book, Bloodshed and Blessing, Stories of Sacrifice from Ancient Altars to the Holy Mass. You open with 10 stories, including the Aztecs and the Vikings, all of whom offered real blood sacrifice, Father. Why start a book about the Catholic Mass with human sacrifice on a stone altar in what became Mexico?
0: Well, this started because I asked myself, what would one of these young people who are coming to the Catholic Church with perhaps very little background and understanding about the Christian faith at all, what would they make of all this blood sacrifice language that we use all the time? We say things like, we're going to be washed in the blood of the Lamb. Behold the Lamb of God who takes away the sins of the world. This victim, this spotless victim. Quite rightly, they might say, why are we using all of this Stone Age religious language now in the 21st century? What does this mean to modern man? So I went back to look at the 10 examples of ritual sacrifice in the ancient world and drew parallels to the Christian language that we use and asked, why did ancient people do this? What were they thinking? And how does it apply and connect with our own mentality and our own consciousness?
1: You write that there are four forces that drove ancient man to the altar: appeasing divine wrath, expiation, what you call life force integration, and remembrance. Go through each of those for us, Father. And are you essentially saying the instinct behind Aztec sacrifice and the instinct behind the sacrifice of the Mass are similar?
0: Yeah, I think our ancient ancestors were operating in this world in a way they were thinking very differently than we do. They were very integrated with nature, very integrated with the forces of nature. And they did these things instinctively to try to satisfy the forces of nature. They didn't think through it logically and theologically the way we might. But we can look back into what they did and see what their human instincts were and see that a lot of those same instincts are still operating in our hearts today, even though we think about it more clearly and more theologically.
1: You lean heavily on René Girard's mimetic theory, the idea that human desire is imitative, which breeds rivalry and what he calls the scapegoat mechanism. Explain that, and how did Christ's cross break that cycle, Father?
0: Well, it works pretty simply, okay? So that we all sense that something is wrong with us. And then we say, well, it's not my fault because I wouldn't make myself unhappy. Therefore, it must be somebody else's fault. So the next thing is I begin to blame another person for my fault, my unhappiness, even if they're the cause of it or not. I find very often irrationally a target for my blame. and I blame that person, then I begin to actually unload on them. And if I continue to blame them, I consider myself to be right and them to be wrong, for me to be good and for them to be bad. And what do good people do? They fight against bad things. So therefore, as a good person, I start to blame that person and I start to actually want to get rid of that person. This leads to me to actually to the state of sacred violence, where I actually might kill that person. And then that leads into ritual violence, where I and my tribe begin doing the same thing over and over again. So this kind of pattern, which I've simplified an awful lot, echoes down through history. And we see in the Passion of Our Lord Jesus Christ, this scapegoat mechanism actually being worked out very specifically and very intentionally by the enemies of our Lord, who then crucify him. But the gospel story is that Jesus breaks this sick mechanism from the inside out. He sort of says, you want to blame somebody? Blame me. I can take it. He takes it and then breaks it from the inside out with his resurrection.
1: You said you wrote this book in response to cancel culture and political tribalism and social media pylons. What happens when a society loses the mass, the true, the one true sacrifice?
0: Well, I believe that the mass, of course, re-commemorates and brings forward into the present moment that one full final sacrifice on the cross, and that we respond and participate in the mass at a very deep level, as our ancestors did. But when we stop actually having that transaction taking place at mass, which is a very deep, sometimes subconscious transaction, then we begin to fall back into that same pattern of blame and scapegoating, which leads to societal violence and leads to violence within the family, within the workplace, within our own hearts in many different ways.
1: Getting back to liturgy, you write that Catholics on both sides of the liturgy debate are prone to scapegoating each other. I mean, given everything we've discussed tonight, the Pope's commentary on the Vatican II documents regarding the liturgy, the young people in Vietnam drawn to transcendence and tradition, is the church at risk of doing to itself what you describe pagans doing at the altar?
0: Yeah, I think we all fall back into those patterns when we're not careful. I believe that the celebration of the Mass, therefore, one of the reasons I wrote the book also to focus on sacrifice, is that in the post-Vatican II era, theologians and liturgists were kind of embarrassed by this blood sacrifice theme, and they shifted the focus on the Mass away from sacrifice to the family meal. And that began to reverberate down into all the things that we do. If it's a family meal, Father stands behind the altar and gathers all the family together in a big round church to sing gathering songs. If it's the sacrifice of the Mass, the Father stands facing in the same direction of the people, offering the sacrifice on behalf of the people. And this is, I think, part of the core reason why instinctively young people are turning towards the traditional Mass, because they sense that here is this timeless sacrifice being offered with them and for them, and turning away from the family meal aspect, where perhaps we're all gathered together around the family table and singing campfire songs.
1: Yeah, you know, Benedict XVI told me, Father, in an interview that he thought that the facing east, ad orientem, the face, all the people and the priests facing the same way, that there was an ontological correctness about that. That not only were you facing Jesus, where Jesus is going to rise again, but that offering of sacrifice is just one act, all moving together. And that's so true. What do you tell those, and I'll end with this, who perhaps have never contemplated or considered this idea of sacrifice at all? They really just consider this a kind of happy get-together, they often say, and the words are said at Mass, come to the table of the Lord. So it does feel like, you know, a brunch rather than a sacrifice.
0: The Catechism does actually say that one of the aspects and understandings of the Mass is that it is a family meal. And this goes right back to the Passover with the Jews, with the family gathered around the table. Mm-hmm. So this is one aspect of the Mass which is legitimate. It's simply a matter of priorities. The traditional understanding is that the first priority is the sacrifice, and a secondary understanding is the family meal. And what happened after after the council was a shift in those priorities, so that more and more people saw the Mass primarily and even only as a family meal. And so part of my reasoning for writing this book was to reemphasize what blood sacrifice actually meant, what it means on the cross, what it means in the Mass, and why sacrifice is an important understanding of the Church and of the liturgy and of the Mass today.
1: Now, it's a fascinating book, Bloodshed and Blessing, Stories of Sacrifice from Ancient Altars to the Holy Mass by Father Dwight Longnecker. Is available now at bookstores everywhere and online, and you can go to his website at dwightlongnecker.com. Thank you, Father. President Trump has just issued an executive order renaming Lake Ontario Lake America as 50% tariffs and personal insults fly between Washington and Ottawa, Canada. Has this rupture between two of the closest allies gone too far? Plus, the province of Alberta will vote in October to consider leaving the Canadian Confederation. Could it actually happen? For analysis, we turn to historian, publisher, columnist, and founder of the National Post newspaper and Hollinger International in Canada. Welcome back to the program, Lord Conrad Black. Conrad, thank you for being here. Thank you. Prime Minister Mark Carney says Canada is now, quote, at war with the United States over tariffs. And Ontario's Premier Doug Ford told the president, in his words, to kiss his posterior. Lord Black, is this rupture between two of these very close allies actually necessary? And what do you think President Trump is doing here?
2: It's certainly not necessary, and it's regrettable. And if you don't mind me saying so, I think you Americans underestimate the ability of Canada to be inconvenient to you. I mean, it's clear that the government here is targeting these sanctions, which come on in the middle of the week following next, September 8th, I think, directly at places like Maine and Michigan. And the last thing any sane person anywhere in the Western world needs is the loopy Democratic candidates in those states running for the Senate to be elected. It's not my place to say to the extent to which vote might be influenced by these tariffs, but you note that Senator Collins has said she opposes the president's policy in this matter. The fact is, and I've had the ability to say this to the president personally since I've known him a long time, and I speak of him sometimes, that I think he is mistreating Canada. You don't have a trade deficit with us if you don't count the oil you buy at a knockdown price and then sell on to third parties at a big profit. And Canada is a fair trading country. You're right to complain about our supply management system, and you certainly were right to demand we raise our defense budget, which we're doing. But I told the president that I thought that when he started out, when he was president-elect, predicting these tariffs would be imposed by the U.S. and assimilated our conduct to that of Mexico, it was an outrage. We don't have gangs like that. We're not trying to slave traffic millions of people into the U.S. and bringing with them completely unacceptable quantities of lethal drugs. And we're a fair trading country. Now, with that said, once Trump got going about the 51st state, he really stirred it up here. I mean, it is amusing in a way, but I don't know how well you know Canada, Raymond, but the fact is many Canadians are slightly self-conscious about the fact that it is a very subtle distinction between a Canadian and an American, if it's English-speaking Canadian, not talking about Quebec now, an English-speaking Canadian and an American from a northern state, say Minneapolis and Toronto or Vancouver and Seattle or something like that. And this is a bit of a touchy issue in Canada, where people are generally pro-American, but concerned that this is a different country. And it is. Appearances are deceiving. It's psychologically quite different. And, we don't have a revolutionary tradition, so we don't have the relaxed view of proliferation firearms that you do, and we don't have the legacy of slavery, not because of any virtue, but there was no commercial reason to have slaves here because we had no tropical crops to harvest. So, so we don't have that legacy of residual hostility and antagonism, and it's a different country, but a friendly one, and this is just very unfortunate. And I'm a strong supporter of the presidents. I write in the United States and elsewhere, and I'm generally very supportive of him, but I think he has made a mistake here.
1: As recently as August 18th, the president posted that a deal was supposedly done. He even suggested, Conrad, that the Keystone Pipeline project would be resurrected. Then 10 days later, everything collapsed, with Mr. Carney citing last-minute demands that he considered unfair and uneconomic. What really happened at the table, do you think, and did the prime minister make the right call walking away from that deal?
2: This is, of course, the key issue. And even in my things I've written in this country, supporting the general Canadian position, but expressing a desire for a less histrionic formulation of it, the opposition party, Conservative Party, which came very close in the last election, has asked for Parliament to be convoked, which it normally is not sitting at this time of year, and has asked for the publication of the terms cited by the United States that the Prime Minister invoked in order to break up the negotiations. And until we see that, I don't know, so I'm just guessing. I would have thought that the Prime Minister, Mark Carney, would not lie to the country in an issue like that. It would be too dangerous because it would undoubtedly come out before the next election, and that would be too damaging. But I think we're probably in an area where there's a legitimate difference of opinion, where, you know, where the United States took a position it thought was justified, and he thought it wasn't justified, he, Carney. But until we see what actually allegedly caused this breakup, is not a continuation of negotiations that hadn't been completed yet, but actually the rather dramatic act of saying negotiations are over, we're imposing our own retaliatory sanctions. Until we see that, we don't know. But would I bet the ranch on Carney being absolutely a straight arrow in this? No, I would not. But I don't want to be unfair to him.
1: Well, the U.S. has now levied 50% tariffs on roughly $20 billion worth of Canadian goods. Ottawa's dollar-for-dollar retaliation is set to land on September 8th. What does Canada actually stand to lose in a prolonged fight with the U.S., if anything? And might it stand to gain something should it outlast the pressure?
2: Here you get into a complicated area. Obviously, tariffs cost what they cost. Now, if we keep escalating, goodness knows where we'll all end. We'll have absurd costs on imported items in both countries. But if it stops here, it's a bit painful, but it's bearable. The worst problem is already in place in the steel and aluminum industries. But if we keep escalating, you know, we provide 25% of your aluminum, and we do provide all of your imported electricity. Now, that's only about 1% of the electricity, but that still serves 3.5 million Americans. And, you know, all sorts of bad things could happen here. It could literally become these two distinguished countries acting like two children in a sandbox throwing sandballs at each other. And surely we can do better than that. But somebody has got to initiate that. But you get into another area that's, I think, not much appreciated in the U.S., and it's understandable that it isn't. Canadians are capable, and Carney's playing this card, of turning this into a great test of Canada's strength, sovereignty, and legitimacy, and Trump's making it easy for him by these insulting remarks about the 50%. And look, we've got 41 million people here. We are a G7 country, and we're not going to be treated like Delaware or Wyoming or something. And this does bother Canadians. Everything is to proportion. No one doubts the correlation of forces between the U.S. and Canada, but why bother doing it?
1: Yeah, well, you spoke earlier of kicking and throwing things in a sandbox. This was the president in the Oval Office today, Watch.
3: So this is Lake Ontario in Canada and in the United States. But we're going to make a little change. We're going to call it something different than Lake Ontario. We're going to call it Lake America. And all it takes is a good pen and some intelligence. So Lake Ontario, that's gone. Lake America. So now we have a lake, and now we have a Gulf, because we have the Gulf of America, and now we have Lake America without the of. Thank you very much, everybody. Enjoy Lake America.
1: So he signed this executive order, Conrad, renaming Lake Ontario. Your reaction to that provocative renaming, how do you think it goes down in Canada among the people?
2: Well, they don't like it, you know, and obviously they don't like it. But in a way, it's amusing. Most Canadians, I think, would not find it particularly hilarious. But as I say, my suggestion is we announce that we're now referring to the lake where Chicago's at the south end of it is Lake Canada. But, I think some would find it amusing, but most would think it was just another annoying act of Trump's to make us feel like an absurd group of people who just didn't happen to our great misfortune to be Americans, and we're not a serious country. And Canadians, most of them, are sensitive on that issue. I mean, it is, in fact, one of the world's 10 or 12 most important countries, and it's rather a successful country. And, I said to our mutual dear friend, Laura Ingraham, I sent her an email after her program last night saying that she shouldn't be quite so dismissive of the Canadian view. She's bought the line that Carney had a temper tantrum. Well, there's more to it than that. I mean, do you really need to tell a country you're having a trade disagreement with that they should be a state, one single state of the U.S. with a population bigger than California's, and they don't really make it as a country? I mean, it is unnecessarily annoying. I mean, not to me. I think it's a comedy in many ways, but most Canadians are not so philosophical.
1: I have to say, I find it funny, too, but I see the international repercussions and the Canadian repercussions of this, which are not good. On October 19th, Albertans are voting on a non-binding referendum that could open the door to a future vote on separation from Canada. Now, Lord Black, does this movement have any real chance? I mean, could Alberta survive as an independent nation? I know you're a Quebec boy. They tried this a number of times. Didn't work out so well.
2: This is a little more complicated. Quebec tried a trick question twice. It was, do you want to eat your cake and still have it in front of you? It was, the question wasn't, do you want to secede? It was, do you authorize negotiations to create independence with association? Do you want all the good things of Canada but exchange embassies with the rest of the world? Well, the population didn't even vote yes for that. And the current polls in Quebec are 70-30 against independence. And the separatist leader there, who may win the election that's about to be called, which doesn't mean the province is separate, has said that he won't hold a referendum until Trump is retired, which shows what a farce it is, that we have to wait for the American president to retire before this ridiculous separatist leader in Quebec is going to put that question in, and they can't win there. On Alberta, it's different. The issue is their ability to export oil and gas. It's in that sense the Texas of Canada. That's where the oil and gas is. And if they seceded, yes, they would be a howling success. They could abandon income taxes, never accept another telephone call from Ottawa, and they'd be the most prosperous country in the world. They'd be the greatest petro state in the world. 5 million people, rich country, great ranching country, manufacturing, and unlimited oil reserves. They would just have to get the oil out through the U.S. So that would work. But Alberta doesn't want a separate. What they want is pipelines to both coasts, to stay in Canada and export their oil and gas. And the prime minister, who was one of these echo geeks before he got this job and was opposed to these things, has said in principle he's happy to have a pipeline. So I, the answer to your question is no. There's no way the separatists will win that vote in a few weeks. But if the government, federal government, flip flops and says no dice, Alberta, you're not exporting anything, then they would secede. Yeah. And furthermore, they'd be right to secede. But that's not going to happen. We're not committing suicide up here.
1: Okay, I need to talk about something so important that I've been tracking for a while here, and I've been wanting to get your opinion on this. An historic house of worship in New Brunswick. A 68-year-old man's been arrested and charged with arson. Now, a recent study, Conrad, by the MacDonald Laurier Institute found arson attacks on Canadian churches have more than doubled since 2021. Nearly 100 Yes. churches have been damaged and destroyed, and fewer than 4% of those cases are prosecuted. What is driving, first of all, these church burnings, Lord Black?
2: Yeah, well, it is an outrage. And that institute, MacDonald Laurier, does do a good job. And I'm glad to see the people getting on television on foreign news broadcasts a lot more. I spoke at their anniversary the other day. The answer here is a distinctly Canadian one. It is completely misplaced hostility over the alleged role of the various churches, the whole range of Christian churches, Catholic, Protestant, mm-hmm. and even some Orthodox, their alleged historical mistreatment of Native people, what we used to call Indians. And, and this has been wildly exaggerated. And my own theory, which I've propagated up here, is that this is Canada's mm-hmm. attempt, as it usually imitates the U.S., since we never had slavery here. I mean, there were 60 slaves in French Canada when the British took over, but they had a system for working themselves into a state of emancipation, and it was canceled. Mm-hmm. And it was canceled in English Canada in 1791, when there were only a few thousand people here. And we never had it other than the native people enslaving other native tribes. Mm-hmm. And that was abolished too. So our imitation is, since we can't complain about that and demand reparations for slaves, descendants, is to invent this myth, which the native victimhood industry has very wisely exploited, that we attempted genocide against the native people, the indigenous people, which is rubbish, absolute rubbish. Mm-hmm. And it reached the point where, on the supposition, the unsubstantiated supposition, that 200 native children who were attending a native residential school had died and they were secretly buried 150 years ago. Yes. On this basis, the former Prime Minister Justin Trudeau lowered the Canadian flag everywhere in the world, our embassies everywhere, for 6 months in shame. And it then emerged that no such thing happened. There are no graves there. There are no people there. Right. There are no Indian children, people, nothing, not groundhogs. It's a fraud. And we had our flags down all over the world. My friends in London were going through Trafalgar Square and say, has every ex-prime minister in Canada died in sequence? What's the flag down for? And this is what we did. And it was in that atmosphere that coups, and all countries have them, go out and burn these churches down. It is not a profound movement. It's a freakish movement, and there is finally a turning of the tide and a recognition that we've gone completely overboard in flagellating ourselves about the treatment of natives. They went to these residential schools because the native population was so scattered. We couldn't have a school for every five native children. So they had to live in the school. So they then confected all these stories about mistreatment of the natives. Well, there must have been some. There are some teachers always in every system that do abuse the children. But that wasn't our policy. And they took down statues of the founder of our country, John A. MacDonald, who was a great statesman and acknowledged to be so by Lincoln and Palmerston and Gladstone and Disraeli as contemporaries. They took down his statue, and he gave the vote to the natives. I mean, he did nothing but help them. So that's just a single, fatuous Canadian bit of nonsense that is now ending.
1: Wow. What's the state of faith in Canada before I leave you? And is there any, the first instinct is people think this is religious combat being played out in these arsons.
2: No. Absolutely. Well, the Roman Catholics are about half the population. But the French, who used to be extremely devout and maintained a very high birth rate, that'll stop in a minute. They secularized about 50 years ago, and their birth rate came down. And in order to maintain an adequate number of French Canadians in the country to be politically influential, they've admitted a great many Haitians and Lebanese and Moroccans. Now, their French is something that would startle a member of the French Academy, but in theory, they speak French. But they have no interest in Quebec nationalism, so separatism in that problem is declining. But in religious terms, it's not quite as practicing a country as the U.S., but as in the U.S., the Roman Catholics in English Canada are quite strong. They've had that overreaction in Quebec. And the evangelicals are quite strong. The mainline Protestants are slipping, but there's no significant hostility between the religions, whatever, other than this regrettable outbreak of anti-Semitism that's afflicted all our countries.
1: Mm-hmm. Conrad Black, we will leave it there. I thank you for being here. You can follow Conrad on X at Conrad M. Black. Thank you, Lord Black.
2: Thank you, Ray. Good to see you.
1: Over on the Arroyo Grande podcast, after recording this latest episode, I kept thinking, please release me, let it go. I sat down with legendary singer Engelbert Humperdinck for a wide-ranging conversation about his extraordinary career, his mysterious 50-year feud with Tom Jones, his friendship with Elvis Presley, and the role his faith and prayer played during his late wife Patricia's battle with Alzheimer's. He's 90 years old. Can you believe that? He's got a new album, Faithful, out, and he's on a world tour. The full Arroyo Grande episode featuring Engelbert Humperdinck is on YouTube at Arroyo Grande Show, or wherever you get your podcasts, Spotify, Apple, iHeart. 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This week, Christopher Nolan brings his version of Homer's The Odyssey to theaters nationwide. My next guest is about to release his own examination of Homer, a Catholic look at the epic poem and its surprising hold on the American soul. He's a professor of political science at the University of Notre Dame and author of American Odyssey, What an Ancient Story Reveals About Our Divided Souls. Please welcome Dr. Patrick Deneen to the show. Patrick, thanks for being here. Why, 2,800 years later, is the story of Odysseus still so gripping and relevant to Western audiences, Patrick?
4: Yeah, it's among the oldest stories in the world, and yet also the most contemporary. You have a story about a man who has traveled the known world, seen incomprehensible sights, encountered gods and beasts, mythical creatures, all variety of possible imaginary creatures. And all along, what he desperately wants is to return home. And so this is a story both about human restlessness, the desire to explore and to know and to encounter the unknown, a very Augustinian theme of restlessness, mm-hmm. one might add, but also that desire finally to rest at yeah. home. And of course, it's a pre-Christian story, but nevertheless, one that I think resonates for those of us who live in a Christian and a post-Christian world. Mm-hmm.
1: You argue in this book that it isn't nostalgia driving this appetite, that it's actually recognition. What is it specifically about the American character that responds to this ancient poem in the way it does?
4: So I think in many ways the ancient poem sets up a dynamic that is, you could say, has been intensified in its realization in the kind of westernmost part of the story, which is America since its founding. Mm-hmm. This is a country, of course, that's founded by people who traveled from elsewhere to come to a new world. And so it is about that restless spirit of discovery. And the American character is, of course, among its most iconic forms is the pioneer, the explorer, the astronaut, the wayfarer, mm-hmm. but also that people came here to make a home. To settle down. We're not only pioneers, we're settlers, and to settle and establish roots. So this story, this very ancient story, I think appeals to us, and we can see, I think, this weekend with the outpouring of people to see this film. Mm-hmm. It's not just Christopher Nolan's version. It's a story that speaks to all of us.
1: Yeah. Odysseus is gone 20 years in the story, 10 fighting a war he didn't start, and another 10 trying to get home to the wife who he hasn't laid eyes on since she was young. Penelope, meanwhile, she's holding off a house full of suitors with nothing but her wits and her loom. What does Homer understand about marriage and fidelity that modern storytelling has simply forgotten?
4: It's remarkable. If we remember, it's not just a war that Odysseus doesn't start. It's a war that's fought over an adultery. Mm. It's Helen, of course, Helen, who's not of Troy, who is either abducted or perhaps leaves willingly to join Paris of Troy. And a huge 10-year war is fought over this adultery. And so we can see that what Homer is portraying is that disturbance in the home necessarily leads to disturbance in the polity and in the cosmic order of things, that there's a connection between something we see as so private and something that is so profoundly public as a kind of world-engulfing war, as it was perceived at the time, and that the war can, in a sense, only be truly finished when peace and order and stability is restored in the home. And this is why, of course, Penelope is such a central character. She's the anti-Helen. She is the faithful wife who defends the home and remains ready for the return of her husband. And so the war ends not on the plains of Troy. It ends, in a sense, in the bed of Odysseus and his wife, Penelope.
1: Yeah, you know, that's a great point you raised, Patrick, and it makes me think of something the Pope said a few weeks ago. He was asked about sexual morality, and he said, well, that's not the most important morality. You know, I want us to consider justice and freedom of speech and all of that. But actually, what you're saying here and what Homer is saying is that is the most important morality because it's foundational to everything else.
4: Right. Yeah. There's no drawing some kind of a line between those things. That what we certainly see is that justice can only be achieved when there's justice in the home. Mm. And the disorder of adultery and the disorder of infidelity to the marital ties can't be contained simply to the walls, four walls of a home. If we see disturbance in our political order today, in our social and moral order, I think it's fair to say that there's a straight line between, you could say, the immorality that now seems to define the sexual domain, and what we see now in the streets and in the polity at large.
1: Boy, yeah, is that insightful. You're so right. Look, there's real temptation in this story, too. Calypso offers Odysseus an island paradise, immortality, with no consequences. He turns it all down for his wife and, you know, his little kingdom. What is Homer saying about sacrifice and what really matters in life through that moment?
4: Yeah, so one of the things I really emphasize in the book is that the Odyssey is in some ways the primer on what it is to be a human, that always and everywhere humans are tempted to be less than human or more than human. We could say this is to be beastly or to attempt to be like gods. And Odysseus is quite good at resisting, in a way, both of these temptations. He's not perfect, but on the one hand, he resists the temptation of the lotus eaters, right, the kind of exist in a drug-like stupor that, you know, we know well from, you know, those who want to just simply play video games and smoke marijuana all day. But he's also really quite remarkable in doing something that very few mortals can do, which is to decline the offer of immortality. And I think really what the driving force of all of this is that he remains human by keeping his eye on going home, on his fidelity and his ultimately his commitment to Penelope, his son, his kingdom, his home.
1: Yeah, so you're really, that it's not a house he's going back to, but home. And I guess after 250 years in our nation, why does that theme of homecoming and moral order resonate more than this incredible journey that he goes on?
4: Well, I think in one way it's a coincidence that the film and the 250th celebration of our Declaration of Independence both are occurring in the same month. And at a deeper level, it's very fitting, and it feels almost as if it could have been planned, it might have been.
1: Yeah.
4: Because, of course, Americans are the restless people. We're always looking for more. We are a very pioneering, innovative people. But ultimately, I think all of our journeying, our pioneering, our exploring is about making homes. And we have maybe a temptation to forget that as we celebrate American freedom, American independence, American liberty. We need to remember also that it's about American commitment and duty and sacrifice, and that our nation rests on, our freedom rests on our capacity to be creatures of commitment and obligation and duty.
1: Yeah, and this anniversary affords us the occasion to talk about Jefferson and Adams and so many of the founders who read Homer in Greek. How directly did the Odyssey, do you think, influence their thoughts about self-governance, exile, and the character required to sustain a republic?
4: Well, all of the great founders were familiar with the classical tradition, and all of the figures of the classical tradition were deeply steeped in the Iliad and the Odyssey. Homer was, in a sense, their sacred text. And so I think it's fair to say that the familiarity with the classical tradition simply meant familiarity with the deepest teachings of the Odyssey. So I think it's fair to say that even where there's not a direct line of influence, I mean, they could quote the Odyssey, they could quote the Iliad, but what we could say is that effort to be a human being in a world of temptation, of bestial and godlike temptations, they knew well that a government that sought especially to elevate us in virtue without promoting the idea that we could make ourselves into gods, that's a deeply classical set of lessons that they certainly were bringing to bear.
1: And it was part of the shared culture that the whole world at the time was learned men, read society. They were reading from that common lexicon of classics. So it informed not only their culture, their manners, their way of being, but the way they saw the world, which is, I think, we have so many competing narratives now in our culture, and so few that we agree on. It's why you see all that disharmony among people and the disunity we see in our own country. But I love the way you trace that same pattern of homecoming through quintessential American works like The Wizard of Oz, Huck Finn, It's a Wonderful Life, and so many others. What does it tell you that American storytellers keep reaching back to these Homerian themes and structures?
4: Yeah, so that's exactly right, Raymond. I try to pair various themes that are central in the Odyssey to iconic texts and films in the American tradition in order to demonstrate that we are very much under the same set of sort of, you could say, literary cultural influences, even if we don't recognize their Homeric elements. They're part of our lexicon. Right. And I simply just wanted to reconnect that, sort of what we see as iconic American cultural landmarks with this very old text. I think people maybe could feel intimidated or somehow it's old and strange and no longer relevant. And yet I think by connecting a text like the Odyssey about, which is combines the idea that there's somewhere over the rainbow that might be better with the, of course, the mantra that there's no place like home. Well, is there any more Odyssean theme in our own tradition than what's articulated by Dorothy Gale?
1: Yeah. I want to talk for a moment about the Christopher Nolan film. Now, I know you haven't seen it, but the cast alone is sort of creating its own cultural skirmish. Lupita Nyong'o has been cast as Helen of Troy. Trans actor Elliot Page is Odysseus's cousin. There's a liberal use of modern vernacular and profanity weaved in the Bronze Age Ithaca in the film. They all speak English. The defense is that this is proof that Homer belongs to everybody, like Shakespeare. Your thoughts on that argument and approach?
4: Yeah, in fact, I haven't seen the film. I've read some reviews at this point. In fact, some people who were suspicious have said the film is nevertheless very powerful. I would just say, I think we should be in some ways grateful, in spite of what might be real blunders and regrettable blunders, that this has been an occasion where now we're here talking about the Odyssey, and we're able to talk about it substantively beyond whatever Nolan does with the film. If this film encourages people to go back and read the text and to think about the text and to reflect on its lessons, then we can say the movie, whatever its failings, was successful at least in promoting people to return to the roots of Western civilization. And that should be celebrated.
1: Yeah, no, I've heard some and read some reviews now where people are saying the whole film is in some ways a Trojan horse, and that Christopher Nolan is mixing it up here, deceiving the audience, deceiving the Academy, deceiving everybody in some ways, the way Odysseus does in the, you know, as right. the central thrust of the movie. He is a trickster, and that really is his modus operandi throughout the entire poem.
4: Yeah, that's right. Of course, he is the one who devises the Trojan horse, and he is known for his deceitfulness, his wiliness, his ability to be a trickster. I think in some ways you could say the Odyssey presents a form of heroism that doesn't rely, as the Iliad does often. The Iliad relies on the ideal of kind of strength, aristocratic force. Mm-hmm. The Odyssey is a text that celebrates intelligence, and it celebrates fidelity and loyalty, and especially fidelity and loyalty of ordinary people. And I think this should be underscored, that this is a text, of course, about figures who are royal aristocrats like Odysseus, like Penelope, but also some of its heroes include a swineherd and a servant woman, ordinary people. And I think it's necessary to underscore that this is the first time in Western literature we could say we see the inklings of the idea that you should be judged not by who you're born to, but by the content of your character. Mm-hmm. And in this case, some of the heroes are not typically hero material as would have existed before. So it's a text that I think speaks deeply to our American sense of equality and the inherent nobility that can be seen in any human being, no matter their station.
1: Yeah, and the wily rascal, you know, nature of American, you know, the scrappy nature of Americans. American Odyssey, What an Ancient Story Reveals About Our Divided Souls by Patrick Deneen will be available in bookstores everywhere and online July 21st, and you can pre-order it now on Amazon or wherever you get your books. Patrick, thank you for being here. Hope you'll come back soon.
4: Absolutely. Thank you, Raymond.
1: That is all the time we have for now. Be sure to catch us next week. Until then, we'll be scouting the world over for all that is seen and unseen. On behalf of the staff and crew of EWTN News, thank you for watching. I'm Raymond Arroyo. Bye now.
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12: This is Father Ed Sovia. 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
13: Doubts and difficulties are perhaps inevitable, but they need not be obstacles to faith. The prophet Jeremiah suffered as great a crisis as we'll ever know, yet he persevered and emerged even stronger. Jesus suffered still more and showed us the way through suffering unto glory. Find out more next on Breaking the Bread. This Sunday's first reading catches the prophet Jeremiah in a moment of weakness. His intimate lament contains some of the strongest language of doubt found anywhere in the Bible. Following God's call, he feels abandoned. Preaching his word has brought him only derision and strife. But God doesn't deceive, and Jeremiah knows this. He tests the just and disciplines his children through their sufferings and trials. What Jeremiah learns, Jesus states explicitly in this Sunday's gospel that to follow him is to take up a cross, to deny yourself, your priorities and preferences and comforts. We have to be willing to give it all up, even life itself, for the sake of his gospel. As Paul says in this Sunday's epistle, we have to join ourselves to the passion of Christ, to offer our bodies just as he did, our whole being as a living sacrifice unto God. By his cross, Jesus has shown us what Israel's sacrifices of animals were meant to teach, that we owe to God all that we have and all that we are. God's kindness is a greater good than life itself, as we sing in this Sunday's psalm. The only thanks we can offer is our spiritual worship to give our lives to the service of his will. Peter doesn't immediately understand this, as we see in this Sunday's gospel. As it was for Jeremiah, the cross is a stumbling block for Peter. This too is our natural temptation, to refuse to believe that our sufferings play a necessary part in God's plan. That's how people think, Jesus tells us. But we are called to the renewal of our minds, to think as God thinks and to will what he wills. In the Mass, we once again offer ourselves as a perfect and pleasing sacrifice of praise. We bless him as we live, confident that we will find our lives in losing them, that with the riches of his Eucharistic banquet, only then will our souls be satisfied. This is Scott Hahn for Breaking the Bread.
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18: Welcome to Vatican Insider. Well, here we are at the end of summer on vacation and travel time. During the summer, I brought you to some of the places one should see and visit in and around Rome, such as Vatican City State, Castel Gandolfo, the Papal Palace and Gardens, and the Vatican Observatory. I even dedicated a segment to how Italians celebrate the lazy, hazy days of August, Ferragosto. This week is probably our last guided tour for a while, but I'm going to bring you to some of the most celebrated landmarks of Rome and Vatican City, visited by millions of tourists every year. The amazing, mysterious, historical catacombs. Part one of that story aired last week, so stay tuned for part two after the news this week. And now some of the top news stories. Sunday, August 23rd. Actually, it was another interesting and nonstop weekend for Pope Leo, starting with his day-long travels on Saturday to the Republic of San Marino, and then on to Rimini on the Adriatic shore of Italy for the 47th Meeting of Friendship Among Peoples, the annual week-long conference organized by Communion and Liberation, and ending with his appearance Sunday at the Angelus. Now Saturday in San Marino, the world's oldest republic, Leo first met with the civil authorities, offering his gratitude to the captains regent, the two joint heads of state, a tradition that dates to 1243. He praised San Marino for offering an example of good politics aimed at the care of the human person. The Holy Father also met men and women religious and ecclesial authorities. Later Saturday in Rimini, Leo XIV addressed the Communion and Liberation Gathering, urging those present to love the Church, always love the Church, love and preserve her unity. Such a strong cheer greeted those words that the Pope repeated them twice more. Leo's main theme was fraternity rooted in the shared dignity of every person as a child of God. He said that peace grows when people meet, listen, and build friendships across political, cultural, and religious divisions. In his words, Before borders and institutions, there are always persons. The Pope asked young people to put themselves on the front line, to resist despair, and to become credible agents of change. He celebrated Mass at Rimini's port for 25,000 people before returning to Rome. Sunday at the Angelus, Leo XIV urged Christians to daily cultivate and renew a personal relationship with Jesus, rather than relying only on inherited beliefs, common assumptions, or religious certainty. Believers should encounter Christ personally, know him more deeply, and allow friendship with him to transform both their lives and the world. Also Sunday at the Angelus, Pope Leo XIV urged international care for people affected by the Ebola outbreak in the Democratic Republic of Congo and for victims of a mining incident in the Central African

social justice, ecumenism, human rights, the protection of vulnerable people, sustainability, and the challenges facing Christian witness in today's world. Also August 24th, in an address to members of the Military Ordinariate of Portugal, Pope Leo encouraged them to find strength in the Lord in order to fulfill their missions with humility, knowing that humans are not self-sufficient. Every day, each of you has the noble mission of defending the sovereignty of your homeland and the rule of law, safeguarding the security of your fellow citizens and protecting them from injustice. Leo extended his greetings to all the members, Christian and non-Christian alike, of the Army, Air Force, Navy, National Republican Guard, and Public Security Police in Portugal. He also remembered two young soldiers who had passed away on Friday, August 21st. Also August 24th, in a meeting with members of the Mar Soldado Federation, a Spanish NGO that supports people with intellectual abilities and cerebral palsy, Pope Leo XIV reminded the group that seeing Christ in the lives of the weakest and most vulnerable enables us to grow as a human and Christian society. He said the Federation's work is undoubtedly an arduous task involving much hidden work that no one sees and that only God can reward. However, he stressed, it is a mission that is deeply gratifying to find in the face of each person Jesus Christ himself. Tuesday, August 25th, the Vatican announced that Pope Leo XIV will celebrate Mass for the World Day of Prayer for Creation on September 1st in the Pontifical Gardens of Castel Gandolfo. Now, Pope Leo had spent Monday night and all day Tuesday in Castel Gandolfo, but returned to Rome Tuesday evening. Also Tuesday, Pope Leo sent greetings to participants in Italy's 76th National Liturgical Week. He called on the Church to strengthen the relationship between catechesis and liturgical celebration, so that Christian initiation may lead people to Christ. He said such unity between catechesis and celebration marked the Church from its beginnings, when the first Christians devoted themselves to the apostles' teaching and fellowship, to the breaking of bread, and to prayer. Leo therefore invited Christian communities to return to this source by strengthening the value of the liturgy in Christian formation. Wednesday, August 26th, at the General Audience in St. Peter's Basilica, Pope Leo led the final catechesis on the Second Vatican Council's Constitution on the Sacred Liturgy, Sacrosanctum Concilia. He highlighted the reasons the Council Fathers promoted a liturgical reform, noting that reform is a constant process of development across the centuries. However, Leo stressed the important distinction to be made between the divine immutable elements and the human elements, which may undergo various modifications. In addition, he said, the need arose at the time of the Council for the faithful to celebrate the liturgies more consciously and actively, not as strangers and silent spectators, but participating fully in the salvific mystery. Pope Leo told recently confirmed young people at his general audience that the Holy Spirit is a light to let shine each day, recalling that this week the Church commemorates Saints Augustine and Monica. And at the end of the audience, Pope Leo said he spiritually joined Polish pilgrims gathered in Częstochowa to renew the Jasna Góra vows of the Polish nation 70 years after they were first made in 1956. Leo said, may the program of society's moral renewal contained in them, through the protection of human life, care for marriage and the family, and the education of children and young people, continue to inspire the building of justice and fraternity. Also Wednesday, meeting with Lutheran bishops from Norway, Pope Leo encouraged all Christians to work together to promote peace and justice in our turbulent times, noting the difficult challenges presented by our world's particularly turbulent period. He said there seems to be an increasing animosity among peoples, evident not only in international conflicts and disputes, but also within individual countries, as demonstrated by the bitterness that frequently characterizes

0: political and social discourse. We instead need, he said, to seek out paths of reconciliation and fraternity. Thursday, August 27th, Pope Leo met with participants in a meeting promoted by the Pontifical Council for Latin America, whose topic was addiction in Latin America. Leo encouraged the church to accompany families that undergo the pain of substance abuse, violence, or poverty. He greeted the many people from faith-based centers who work for the accompaniment, prevention, recovery, and integration of young people affected by drugs. And the Pope noted attendees also came from Africa, Asia, Europe, and the Americas. Also Thursday, in a telegram, Pope Leo XIV expressed his sorrow over the loss of life caused by catastrophic flash floods in Nepal, assuring those affected of his spiritual closeness and praying for rescuers searching for hundreds of missing people. Numbers for the dead and missing increase greatly by the hour. Friday, August 28th, Pope Leo met with a delegation from the St. Vincent de Paul Society of the United States, and he recalled the French saint's teaching that prayer and action on behalf of social justice are complementary and inseparable. The Pope encouraged them to deepen their relationship with Jesus Christ so that he may guide their service to those most in need. By freely offering your God-given gifts and talents, said the Pope, you give eloquent witness to your faith in service to the building up of the kingdom of God. Also Friday, Pope Leo addressed members of the International Institute of Administrative Services, encouraging them to continue their research in order to find ways and means of contributing to public administration in the humanization of digital technologies, so they may serve life in peace. He also warned of the real risk that humanity could become the victim of the inventions it has created. The Holy See is a member of this group. Also Friday, hours after the death of King Harald of Norway, Pope Leo sent a telegram of condolences to King Haakon VIII upon the death of his father. Mindful of many years of devoted service to the realm, which I hope will continue to bear fruit, said the Pope, I offer the assurances of my prayers for the eternal rest of the late king. Well, those are the top news stories, but now stay here for my special part two, a visit to the catacombs of Rome and Vatican City.
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5: At St. Patrick's Cathedral in New York City, Pope Francis said, "We have to ask ourselves, are we even capable of counting our blessings? If we don't take time to count our blessings, we forget that they're there. Sadly, we tend to do this with the greatest blessings in life. Sure, we thank the person behind the counter who just handed us our change, but when's the last time you told someone that you treasure the gift of his friendship? As silly as it sounds, have you thanked your kids for letting you be their dad? Do you thank your spouse for the gift of her life? Married people can often feel lonely because they get so used to each other that they almost forget that they're not alone. Friends, family, a good meal, a pretty sunset. These are the things that make us super lotto winners. Be sure to cash in. Take a few minutes every day to stop, notice your blessings, and thank God for them. That's where gratitude begins, and joy is never far behind. This is Chris Stefanik from RealLifeCatholic.com on EWTN Radio.
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0: Welcome back to Vatican Insider and to part two of our visit to the amazing, stunning, historical, inspiring, the Catacombs of Rome. Last week, we did a general overview of what catacombs are, how they were built, where they're located. This week, we're going to visit specifically some of the most amazing and mysterious and inspiring of all the catacombs. I begin part two by looking at the number of specific catacombs open in Rome today to the public. Of the seven open to the public, the three most visited are St. Calixtus via Appiantica 102, St. Sebastian via Appiantica 134, and there's also, by the way, the Basilica of the same name at that site, and the Catacombs of Domitilla, Via delle Sette Chiese 282. Now, the other catacombs that are open are Priscilla, St. Lawrence Outside the Walls, St. Agnes, and San Pancrazio. Now, St. Calixtus is the oldest of all the ancient cemeteries. All the popes of the 3rd century, with the exception, oddly enough, of Calixtus himself, as well as three bishops, Optatus, Numidanus, and Urban, are buried here. It is believed that because of disturbances surrounding his martyrdom, Pope St. Calixtus is buried on the Via Aurelia at Calle Poggio. Inscriptions are on the various tombs and identify them as those of martyrs or bishops. One of the most visited crypts here is that of St. Cecilia. In the niche, illuminated by a large skylight, is a copy of the famous statue by Maderno, depicting Cecilia at the moment of her death. The original is in the Basilica of Santa Cecilia in Rome's Trastevere neighborhood. Behind the crypts of the popes in St. Cecilia is the vast primitive area of the catacombs, with its series of long, seemingly endless intertwining galleries, some as high as 5 stories, staircases, and 6 fresco cubicula, known as the Cubicula of the Sacraments. And this is where we see numerous references to the sacraments of baptism and the Eucharist. Other martyrs buried here include Tarsicius, Collagerus, and Parthenius. Now, the catacombs of Domitilla contain a number of very large tombs and are, in extension, larger than St. Calixtus. They take their name from the martyr Domitilla, a relative of the Emperor Domitian and daughter of the second consul Flavius Clemens. She died during the persecutions at the end of the 1st century. In addition to the endless labyrinth of galleries, the most outstanding feature of these catacombs is the large aisled basilica built deep below the surface. The church is dedicated to Saints Nereus and Achilleus, 2 soldier martyrs who were later honored by Pope Damasus with one of his numerous inscriptions. The surrounding galleries were demolished to make room for the basilica, built between 390 and 395, whose altar was placed over their tombs. The St. Sebastian catacombs were referred to in ancient documents as the Memorial of the Apostles, as it was on this spot that the Apostles Peter and Paul were first jointly venerated. Their remains had been transferred here from their tombs on the Via Ostiense, St. Paul, and on Vatican Hill, St. Peter, at a time when they were thought to be in considerable danger of profanation. It must be remembered that many relics were considered in danger for several reasons. Either people simply wanted them for themselves, as some reminder or remnant of the saint or martyr they venerated, or, as was the case with civil authorities, especially those who were against the new Christian faith, it was felt that by destroying a relic, they would destroy the faith of the followers. Now, some historians believe there was no element of danger involved for the relics of the apostles, but rather that they were brought here simply because it would be easier to venerate the 2 great apostles together on their feast day in 1 single location. The oldest calendar of the Roman Church, in fact, gives June 29th as the joint feast of Saints Peter and Paul, adding that this commemoration began in the year 258. The relics have since been returned to the basilicas bearing their name, and June 29th is still today their feast day. In their honor, a great basilica was built here in the Constantinian period. The devotion to Saint Sebastian, for whom the catacombs are named, developed much later. The tomb where the saint's body had been placed during the persecution by Emperor Diocletian was enlarged and embellished in the 5th century. 2 centuries later, Sebastian's popularity grew among Romans when, during the plague of 680, many of them prayed for his intercession, and they were spared. In fact, Romans dedicated an altar to him in the Church of St. Peter's in Chains near the Colosseum. Today, the saint's remains are in the chapel dedicated to him in the Basilica of St. Sebastian, the first chapel on your left as you go in, and relics associated with his death are in the chapel on the opposite wall. For a more in-depth look at these particular catacombs, you might want to go back to the story on the Basilica of St. Sebastian. Now, the catacombs of Priscilla are in the northern part of Rome, on the Via Salaria, the one named for the salt quarries. Some of the most ancient and extensive of all the catacombs, the name comes from the owner of the land, a member of the nobility, as we see from the word clarissima on an epitaph. Numerous martyrs were buried here, including Felix, Philip, Crescentius, Prisca et Praxedes, to name but a few. 7 popes were also buried here. Marcellinus, Pope from 296 to 308, Marcellus, 308-309, Sylvester I, 314 to 335, one of the 11 longest pontificates in history, by the way, Liberius, 352 to 356, known for building the Basilica of St. Mary Major, which is also known as the Liberian Basilica, Siricius, who was Pope 384 to 99, Celestine, Pope from 422 to 32, and Vigilius, Pope from 537 to 55. Now, the upper level of underground corridors is the most ancient of the network of corridors and contains paintings and stuccos of the earliest Christian art with scenes from the Old and New Testaments. Noteworthy among the frescoes is that of the breaking of the bread, with its reference to the miracle of the loaves and fishes and to the Eucharistic banquet. There are also 2 paintings of the Virgin Mary, dating from the first half of the 2nd century, considered the most ancient in existence. In one, Mary is depicted with the child Jesus in her arms, and in the second, she is seated with an angel in front of her, a clear reference to the Annunciation. Now, we must look to Vatican City for 2 very important sites regarding catacombs, the most oft-quoted and visited being the Scavi, S-C-A-V-I, Italian for excavations. It specifically refers to the ancient Roman necropolis, located between 5 and 12 meters, 16 to 39 feet, directly beneath St. Peter's Basilica. Uncovered during excavations ordered by Pope Pius XII between 1940 and 1949, this underground site, also known as a necropolis, city of the dead, contains pagan and Christian tombs from the 1st to the 4th centuries. The most celebrated of the burial sites is the tomb of the first pope, St. Peter, located, incredibly enough, immediately below the basilica's main papal altar. Tours are available through the Scavi office. There's also the celebrated necropolis of the Via Triumphalis, an exceptionally well-preserved ancient Roman burial site located on the slopes of Vatican Hill within Vatican territory. Discovered during parking construction in the 1950s and 2000s, it reveals everyday life and pagan funerary customs for Rome's middle and lower classes. Dedicated exclusively to pre-Christian everyday Romans, it features an organized modern walkway system with multimedia displays. Tickets are available through the Vatican Museum's website. Again, that's the Via Triumphalis. There's also a wonderful Vatican website that explains the art of the catacombs. www.vatican.org chatacombedigitalia.va. From the end of the 2nd century, an extremely simple art developed in the catacombs, which is in part narrative and in part symbolic. The paintings, mosaics, reliefs on the sarcophagi, and the minor arts all recall stories from the Old and New Testaments, as if to present the examples of salvation from the past to the new converts. This is why Jonah is often depicted, who was saved from the belly of the whale, where he remained for 3 days, which re-evokes Christ's resurrection. There are also representations of the young people of Babylonia, rescued from the flames of the furnace, of Susan saved from the snares of the elders, of Noah who escaped the flood, and Daniel who stayed unharmed in the lion's den. From the New Testament, the miracles are chosen of healing, the blind man, the paralytic, the hemorrhaging woman, and the resurrection, Lazarus, the widow of Nain's son, Jairus' daughter. But there are also other episodes, such as the conversation with the Samaritan woman at the well and the multiplication of the loaves. The art of the catacombs is also a symbolic art in the sense that some concepts which are difficult to express are represented in a simple way. To indicate Christ, a fish is depicted. To signify the peace of heaven, a dove is represented. To express firmness of faith, an anchor is drawn. On the closing slabs of the loculi where people are buried, symbols with different meanings are often engraved. In some cases, a tool is depicted that indicates the dead person's trade in life. Some symbols, such as glasses, loaves of bread, and amphorae, allude to the funeral meals consumed in honor of the deceased, the so-called refrigeria. Most of the symbols refer to eternal salvation, such as the dove, the palm, the peacock, the phoenix, and the lamb. I hope you've enjoyed our two-part visit to the amazing, inspiring catacombs of Rome, those in Vatican City and most of them in the city of Rome. Keep this in mind when you come to Rome, and I'll try and post a lot of this information on my blog, Jones Rome, so you can print it out for your next visit. Well, God bless you and have a great weekend.
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7: Hi, I'm Debbie Giorgiani. 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
8: 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Practicing a pause before we respond and saying a small prayer can help us keep a more peaceful heart and home.
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11: 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Someday we will thank God not only for what He gave us, but also for that which He refused.
10: More reflections like these from Bishop Sheen can be found in the book Lord, Teach Us to Pray from Sophia Institute Press at sophiainstitute.com.
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0: The Joyful Mysteries of the Holy Rosary with Mother Angelica and the nuns of Our Lady of the Angels Monastery.
1: In the name of the Father, and of the Son, and of the Holy Spirit.
2: Amen.
1: I believe in God, the Father Almighty, Creator of heaven and earth, and in Jesus Christ, His only Son, our Lord, who was conceived by the Holy Spirit, born of the Virgin Mary, suffered under Pontius Pilate, was crucified, died, and was buried. He descended into hell. The third day He rose again from the dead. He ascended into heaven and sits at the right hand of God, the Father Almighty, from whence He shall come to judge the living and the dead.

0: Our Father, who art in heaven, hallowed be thy name. 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
1: Give us this day our daily bread, and

0: Lord is with thee. Blessed art thou among women, and blessed is the fruit of thy womb, Jesus. Full of grace, the Lord is with thee. Blessed art thou amongst women, and blessed is the fruit of thy womb, Jesus.
1: Holy Mary, Mother of God, pray for us sinners now and at the hour of our death. Amen.
0: Glory be to the Father, and to the Son, and to the Holy Spirit.
1: As it was in the beginning, is now, and ever shall be, world without end.
0: The first joyful mystery, the Annunciation.
2: When the darkness of sin covered mankind, your love and humility, kind Mother, turned the face of the Father toward his erring children. Through the message of an angel, you accepted the will of God with trust and love.
0: Our Father, who art in heaven, hallowed be thy name. Thy kingdom come, thy will be done on earth as it is in heaven.
1: Give us this day our daily bread, and forgive us our trespasses, as we forgive those who trespass against us. And lead us not into temptation, but deliver us from evil. Amen.
0: Hail Mary, full of grace, the Lord is with thee. Blessed art thou among women, and blessed is the fruit of thy womb, Jesus.
1: Holy Mary, Mother of God, pray for us sinners now and at the hour of our death. Amen.
0: Hail Mary, full of grace, the Lord is with thee. Blessed art thou amongst women, and blessed is the fruit of thy womb, Jesus.
1: Holy Mary, Mother of God, pray for us sinners now and at the hour of our death. Amen.
0: Hail Mary, full of grace, the Lord is with thee. Blessed art thou among women, and blessed is the fruit of thy womb, Jesus.
1: Holy Mary, Mother of God, pray for us sinners now and at the hour of our death. Amen.
0: Hail Mary, full of grace, the Lord is with thee. Blessed art thou amongst women, and blessed is the fruit of thy womb, Jesus.
1: Holy Mary, Mother of God, pray for us sinners, now and at the hour of our death. Amen.
0: Hail Mary, full of grace, the Lord is with thee. Blessed art thou among women, and blessed is the fruit of thy womb, Jesus.
1: Holy Mary, Mother of God, pray for us sinners, now and at the hour of our death. Amen.
0: Hail Mary, full of grace, the Lord is with thee. Blessed art thou amongst women, and blessed is the fruit of thy womb, Jesus.

0: grace, the Lord is with thee. Blessed art thou amongst women, and blessed is the fruit of thy womb, Jesus.
1: Holy Mary, Mother of God, pray for us sinners, now and at the hour of our death. Amen.
0: Hail Mary, full of grace, the Lord is with thee. Blessed art thou among women, and blessed

0: Full of grace, the Lord is with thee. Blessed art thou among women, and blessed is the fruit of thy womb, Jesus.
1: Holy Mary, Mother of God, pray for us sinners, now and at the hour of our death. Amen.
0: Glory be to the Father, and to the Son, and to the Holy Spirit.
1: As it was in the beginning, is now, and ever shall be, world without end. Amen.
0: O my Jesus,
1: forgive us our sins, save us from the fires of hell, and lead all souls to heaven, especially those in most need of mercy.
0: The second joyful mystery, the Visitation.
2: What impulse of love made you hurry to visit your cousin Elizabeth, kind mother? At a moment when you had every right to rest in the jubilant news that you would be the mother of the Messiah, you left the place of your exhortation.
0: Our Father, who art in heaven, hallowed be thy name, thy kingdom come, thy will be done on earth as it is in heaven.
1: Yeah.

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Blessed art thou amongst women, and blessed is the fruit of thy womb, Jesus.

0: Hail Mary, full of grace, the Lord is with thee. Blessed art thou among women, and blessed is the fruit of thy womb, Jesus.
1: Holy Mary, Mother of God, pray for us sinners now and at the hour of our death. Amen.
0: Glory be to the Father, and to the Son, and to the Holy Spirit.
1: As it was in the beginning, is now, and ever shall be, world without end. Amen.
0: O my Jesus,
1: forgive us our sins, save us from the fires of hell, and lead all souls to heaven, especially those who most need thy mercy.
0: The third joyful mystery, the Nativity.
2: We look with wonder at the wisdom of God as the promised woman gives birth to the promised Messiah in a cold cave. Sweet Mother, we want to take our place with the shepherds to tell Jesus of our love and gratitude.
0: Our Father, who art in heaven, hallowed be thy name, thy kingdom come, thy will be done on earth as it is in heaven.

0: Hail Mary, full of grace, the Lord is with thee. Blessed art thou among women, and blessed is the fruit of thy womb, Jesus. Hail Mary, full of grace, the Lord is with thee. Blessed art thou among women, and blessed is the fruit of thy womb, Jesus.
1: Holy Mary, Mother of God, pray for us sinners now and at the hour of our death. Amen.
0: Hail Mary, full of grace, the Lord is with thee. Blessed art thou among women, and blessed is the fruit of thy womb, Jesus.

0: Praise the Lord is with thee. 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
1: Holy Mary, Mother of God.

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Hail Mary, full of grace, the Lord is with thee. Blessed art thou amongst women, and blessed is the fruit of thy womb, Jesus.

0: grace, the Lord is with thee. 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
1: Holy Mary, Mother of God, pray for us sinners now and at the hour of our death. Amen.
0: Glory be to the Father, and to the Son, and to the Holy Spirit.
1: As it was in the beginning, is now, and ever shall be, world without end. Amen.
0: O my Jesus,
1: forgive us our sins, save us from the fires of hell, and lead all souls to heaven, especially those who most need thy mercy.
0: The fourth joyful mystery, the Presentation.
2: Kind Mother, did another Magnificat rise to your lips as you walked up the temple steps to present Jesus to the Father? What must have been your joy as you gave Jesus to Simeon?
0: Our Father, who art in heaven, hallowed be thy name. Thy kingdom come, thy will be done on earth as it is in heaven.
1: Give

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Blessed art thou among women, and blessed is the fruit of thy womb, Jesus. Full of grace, the Lord is with thee. Blessed art thou amongst women, and blessed is the fruit of thy womb, Jesus.

0: amongst women, and blessed is the fruit of thy womb, Jesus. Full of grace, the Lord is with thee. Blessed art thou among women, and blessed is the fruit of thy womb, Jesus.
1: Holy Mary, Mother of God, pray for us sinners now and at the hour of our death. Amen.
0: Hail Mary, full of grace, the Lord is with thee. Blessed art thou among women, and blessed is the fruit of thy womb, Jesus.

0: full of grace, the Lord is with thee. Blessed art thou amongst women, and blessed is the fruit of thy womb, Jesus.
1: Holy Mary, Mother of God, pray for us sinners now and at the hour of our death. Amen.
0: Glory be to the Father, and to the Son, and to the Holy Spirit.
1: As it was in the beginning, is now, and ever shall be, world without end. Amen.
0: O my Jesus,
1: forgive us our sins, save us from the fires of hell, and lead all souls to heaven, especially those who most need thy mercy.
0: The fifth joyful mystery, the finding of Jesus in the temple.
2: Kind Mother, we cannot conceive the agony of your pure heart as you looked for your child for 3 days.
0: Our Father, who art in heaven, hallowed be thy name. Thy kingdom come, thy will be done on earth as it is in heaven.
1: Give us

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0: Full of grace, the Lord is with thee. Blessed art thou among women, and blessed is the fruit of thy womb, Jesus. Full of grace, the Lord is with thee. Blessed art thou amongst the women, and blessed is the fruit of thy womb, Jesus.
1: Holy Mary, Mother of God, pray for us sinners now and at the hour of our death. Amen.
0: Hail Mary, full of grace, the Lord is with thee. Blessed art thou among women, and blessed is the fruit of thy womb, Jesus. Full of grace, the Lord is with thee. Blessed art thou amongst women, and blessed is the fruit of thy womb, Jesus.

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1: As it was in the beginning, is now, and ever shall be, world without end. Amen.
0: Oh, my Jesus.
1: Forgive us our sins, save us from the fires of hell, and lead all souls to heaven, especially those who most need thy mercy.
0: Hail, Holy Queen.
1: Mother.

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1: whose only begotten

0: remain always with us. In the name of the Father, and the Son, and the Holy Spirit.
1: Amen. If you'd like to pray the Rosary with Mother Angelica and her sisters at any time of the day or night, you can order a CD of this timeless prayer from the EWTN Religious Catalog web store. 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
1: families. 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
2: You know how on this program we get a lot of callers who are consternated about what's going on with the Latin Mass, or they're maybe angry, confused, demoralized about things that they see going on in the church? So all of this is just sort of a preamble from a letter that J.R.R. Tolkien, he wrote a letter to his son. This is in the mid-1960s. And Vatican II had just unfolded, had just finished. And there was a lot of upheaval then, a lot of just crazy winds of division and disunity and departure from traditional Catholic teaching, etc., that were blowing mightily. And so J.R.R. Tolkien wrote this as part of a letter that he wrote to his son about what was going on. So here's what he said. I think there is nothing to do but pray for the church, the vicar of Christ, and for ourselves, and meanwhile to exercise the virtue of loyalty, which indeed only becomes a virtue when one is under pressure to desert it, as many people are nowadays.
3: That's beautiful.
2: Isn't that great? That's what he's pointing out, is that this is the time, especially if you feel as though you've lost your bearings, you don't know what's going on in the church, why are bishops acting this way, why are these things happening? And well, I think this is a great bit of advice. Just be loyal. Don't turn against the church in her time of great difficulty.
4: Sometimes the simplest prayers can be the most effective, especially during times of distress. Reverently repeating the name of Jesus or the prayer, Jesus, my mercy, may be what you need during those times. But here's another short, powerful prayer that is typically said three times. My God, I believe, I adore, I hope, and I love thee. I beg pardon for those who do not believe, do not adore, do not hope, and do not love thee. Amen.
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1: I'm Father Mitch Pacwa, and welcome to Scripture and Tradition. 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You can call us. The number to call is 1-800-221-9460. 1-800-221-9460. That number doesn't work outside North America, but you can still call in by calling country code 1, area code 205-271-2980. That's 1-205-271-2980. 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Now, of course, you can follow along with the book that we're using for this Bible study. It's called St. Paul on the Power of the Cross. 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It is item number 84075. 84075. If you already have the book, we are starting on page 120. All right. So last time we approached the introduction to Colossians in verses 1 through 20, the opening greeting and the hymn. Now we're going to take a look at a new section that comes right after that hymn. And this is where he wants to apply his message to the community at Colossae, as well as to apply it to each individual. So let's take a look at that. The section will be verses 21 to 26, but let's break that into pieces. We'll start off with verses 21 to 23. It starts off, "And you who were once estranged and hostile in mind, doing evil deeds, he has now reconciled in his earthly flesh through death, so as present you holy and blameless and irreproachable before him, provided that you continue securely established and steadfast in the faith, without shifting from the hope promised by the gospel that you heard, which has been preached to every creature under heaven. I, Paul, became a servant of this gospel."

They worshipped other deities. They worshipped other gods of all kinds. And remember that the pagan gods were not particularly ethical. They weren't particularly moral. They were actually pretty immoral by the standards that we would use in society, but they could get away with it because they were gods. And a lot of times, the humans who worshipped immoral gods found it kind of easy to justify immoral behavior. This is why we may only worship one god and not any other. That was the estrangement and the hostility. There was also a hostility in their mind along with their doing of evil deeds. Now, this is also something that happened with a lot of people. People who want to justify their bad deeds or bad behavior oftentimes look for excuses in theology to get away with it. That's not unusual. People want excuses for bad behavior because they don't like when bad behavior is done to them. If you steal from a thief, he gets pretty mad, if not to say violent. But it's okay if the thief steals. They'll justify that. But not if you do it to them. Then they'll want to get back at you. Not a new. Well, that makes a certain hostility to a people who are teaching thou shalt not steal ever. That would be where the hostility and estrangement comes. But what St. Paul says here, as he says, and we'll see this coming up again in a related letter, the letter to the Ephesians, which was probably in the same mail packet. You know, they would have, not envelopes like we have, they would have leather pouches, and they would put a number of letters together when they're going to a certain area, and then they'd be delivered if you paid the people to do that. So, in Ephesians, which was in the same mail packet, he also talks about how the Gentiles, with their worship of other gods, were estranged and hostile. But what we see is that Jesus' death on the cross has now reconciled them. That's what it took to reconcile those who worshipped other gods. And this is something that is meant to be not only a reconciliation, where now we can get along, but his death, as it says here, was also to be able to make the Colossian people holy and blameless and irreproachable. That by his death, sin is forgiven. And as the sin is forgiven, they're also given grace to act in a moral way. And this is something that, again, it is in verse 23, provided that you continue in the faith, stable and steadfast. That it's not that you can say, well, I made an act of faith once, and now I've graduated and I'm already a Christian, so I don't have to worry about what I do. I'm really sad to say, there are some people who apparently do not read St. Paul's epistles. And they try to teach, well, I made my act of faith in Jesus and I'm saved, so none of my sins matter. That's not what the scripture teaches. In fact,

If you are among the redeemed, then you have all the more responsibility. It's, I think, more applicable is our Lord's words that to the one to whom much has been given, much more will be expected. He will demand more from us because we make an act of faith, and we need to persevere to the end and not just get a good start, get saved, say, I'm okay, and then go on back to my old sins. That would be a false. That's why he said it's provided that you continue in the faith, stable and steadfast. So this is something that we have to understand. Holiness is not something, and being blameless is not something that is absolutely guaranteed just by your faith. You need to learn those. And that's going to be part of the message that he will develop in chapters 3 and 4 up ahead here. We'll get to that another time. Now, the second part of this passage is in verses 24 to 26. And this is one of the most difficult passages if you don't understand it in the context of all that Paul teaches. He says, I am now rejoicing in my sufferings for your sake. And in my flesh, I am completing what is lacking in Christ's afflictions for the sake of his body, that is, the church. I became its servant according to God's commission that was given to me for you to make the word of God fully known, the mystery that has been hidden throughout the ages and generations, but has now been revealed to his saints. So this is where St. Paul brings in his own experience. And we need to take a careful look at this passage. So first of all, he rejoices in his sufferings. This is not what people usually do when they're suffering. Suffering is called suffering because it's painful. And it can be all kinds of suffering. There's certainly physical pain that people undergo with disease, sometimes with aging, with disabilities, all kinds of things cause suffering. But there's also emotional suffering. We have a terrible epidemic of what's called PTSD, that this is where people have gone through terrible traumas. And this is especially true for those who have been in combat in the military. It wasn't paid attention to so much in after World War II, especially since we won the war. A lot of times people came back, you won the war, you did a great job and all this, and you know everything's great. Well, it wasn't great because a lot of the men saw horrors. Battle is not glorified. It's not a Hollywood set. It smells horrible. It looks horrible. Especially if you lose friends in battle, that having their mutilated bodies there in front of a bomb hit them, or you know, all kinds of terrible things happen to people in war, or people who are wounded. That kind of trauma really takes a toll, whether you were injured or not. There's a difficult toll. So there's very much emotional suffering. And we also have in our society widespread pandemic levels of depression that are
present in our society. It's very difficult. And then you have spiritual suffering, where people don't experience God. They have a sense that he's out there, but they don't feel him. They believe in him, but he doesn't seem present, and they don't know why. And so all levels, physical, emotional, and spiritual suffering that go on in life. And yet, St. Paul rejoices in it. Not because that diminishes the pain, nor does he pretend that the pain isn't there. It's rather that he sees it in a bigger picture. He sees his suffering as something that is still filling up a component that is missing in Christ's sufferings. Now again, some people will try to say, well, Christ is the perfect sacrifice, which he is, and therefore he takes away all the suffering in the world. And there are some people who, again, I don't think very wisely try to teach that therefore if you're a Christian, you won't suffer. I don't see that in the teaching of our Lord Jesus, who says, pick up your cross and follow me, nor here in St. Paul. And in fact, one Pentecostal minister who became Catholic did so partly because of this verse. He said to me, I'll never forget it, if I did not see this written on the pages of the Bible, I would never believe this. His theology kept out the importance of suffering. But he saw it there, and he had to confront it. And he was quite a fine scholar himself, in fact. He got his doctorate in Old Testament, so he read the Greek as well, and he saw it still the same. And so this is something we have to ask. What is missing in the sufferings of Christ? It's infinite God who suffered on the cross and died. So he is infinitely capable of reconciling the world. But when we consider, again, the whole of Paul's teaching, that the church is the body of Christ. Christ Jesus is the head, and we are members of the body. And it is in the body of the church that suffering is still lacking. There's still going to be ongoing pain that comes into the world. That's why in Colossians 1:18, just ahead of this section, St. Paul had written, Jesus is the head of the body, the church. That's there in the text of this epistle. And as members who are united with Christ, and as Paul, a member of the church, who's united with Christ, our suffering is part of the suffering of Christ's body here on earth. And this is something that he understands he must undergo, but he does so in order to help the church, that his suffering brings benefit to the rest of the church. This is why we offer up our sufferings for the poor souls in purgatory. They're still part of the church, just as the people living here are parts of the church. And we suffer for them. We suffer for people who are unconverted. We suffer for people who are helpless. All kinds of reasons that we do that, but we do it in union with Jesus Christ for the sake of his body, the church. And this suffering has this greater purpose and effectiveness on other persons. We don't know exactly how it is, but in a way known only to God, our suffering, when united to that of Jesus, becomes helpful to the church. It helps in proclaiming the gospel. And this is why the blood of martyrs is the seed of the church.
This is part of what happens, and somehow it might even work to change people's hearts, to soften their hearts, to receive the proclamation of the gospel and open up to being loved by God. So we understand our fasting, abstaining, and all the suffering we go that's voluntary as well as the involuntary. The way St. Paul wrote about it in Romans 12, verse 1, when he said, I appeal to you, therefore, brothers and sisters, by the mercies of God, to present your bodies as a living sacrifice, holy and acceptable to God, which is your spiritual worship. This is what we do at Mass. We take our sufferings with the bread and the wine. We imagine putting our sufferings onto the bread and wine that became bread and wine by crushing the grains of wheat, crushing the grapes, baking the wheat, and fermenting the wine. Great symbols of our pain and suffering, our difficulties. And then at the consecration, by the power of the Holy Spirit, the priest transforms them from the bread into the body of Christ, from the wine into his blood. So that through that action, our suffering gets united with the suffering of Christ on the cross. And then as you receive communion, which is a sign of the resurrection, we also have hope that he will bring good out of our suffering as he brought salvation for all of us out of his suffering. This is a great hope, and this should be part of every time we go to Mass and offer ourselves through the priest with the bread and wine to become united to Christ. This is truly what it means to be Catholic. We're going to take a break and come back in a couple of minutes, so please stay with us.

0: How many times have you heard someone say that they don't like the Catholic Church because it's so dogmatic? Well, G.K. Chesterton says you cannot live without dogmas. You cannot act for 24 hours without making a decision based on some deeply held belief that you cannot prove. Trees have no dogmas. Turnips are singularly broad-minded. In truth, there's only two kinds of people: those who accept dogmas and know it, and those who accept dogmas and don't know it. So when someone objects to the Catholic Church for being too dogmatic, it only means that they are dogmatic against it, even though they have no idea what their own dogmas are.
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1: Welcome back. We're going to take a look at another section in Colossians where St. Paul talks about the power of the cross of Jesus Christ. And that's chapter 2, verses 9 to 15. And this is a section that begins by reasserting what he had taught back in chapter 1, verse 19 in the hymn, that the fullness of divinity dwells in Christ. So let's take a look at that. We'll start off here with verse 9. For in him the whole fullness of deity dwells bodily, and you have come to fullness in him, who is the head of every ruler and authority. In him also you were circumcised with a spiritual circumcision, by putting off the body of the flesh in the circumcision of Christ. When you were buried with him in baptism, you were also raised with him through faith in the power of God, who raised him from the dead. And when you were dead in trespasses and the uncircumcision of your flesh, God made you alive together with him, when he forgave us all our trespasses, erasing the record that stood against us with its legal demands. He set this aside, nailing it to the cross. He disarmed the rulers and authorities and made a public example of them, triumphing over them in it. All right, now let's take a look at this section by section, okay? So, again, we start off as in chapter 1, verse 19. Remember, I'll read that Colossians 1:19 again. For in Jesus all the fullness of God was pleased to dwell. And here we see in chapter 2, verse 9, for in him the whole fullness of divinity dwells bodily. This is something that is, you know, difficult to understand. Of course it is. How is it that infinite God truly took flesh and dwelt among us? This is very important for us to understand. And that this is not some angel. Again, I mentioned to you when we were talking about Colossians 1 that Jehovah's Witnesses are taught at the Kingdom Hall and is drilled into them that Jesus is an archangel. But that's not what this says. It doesn't say here the fullness of angelic being dwells in him. If what they taught, namely that Jesus is the Archangel Michael, it would say the fullness of angelic being dwells in him. But it doesn't say that. It's the fullness of deity. It's the fullness of God. He's not part God. He is completely God. He is also completely man. He unites both of those natures in his one person. And this is something that's the starting point. And this is why we see also that you have come to fullness and life in him who is head of all rule and authority. Now, again, going back to chapter 1, in chapter 1, verse 16, the hymn says, for in him all things in heaven and on earth were created, things visible and invisible, whether thrones or dominions or rulers or powers, all things have been created through him and for him. Here it's repeated that he is the head of all rule and authority. And when he mentions rule and authority, again, he's talking about two of the different choirs of angels. I mentioned last week, no one place mentions all the choirs of angels in one list. But when we go through the whole of Scripture, including this passage, we see the different choirs of angels. And in this case, the rulers and authorities. These are different, two different choirs of angels. And he is the head of all of them. He is not one of the angels. He is the head of the angels. And the angels came to be created in him and for him. They were created through him and for him. This is something. And St. Paul connects that power that Christ has over the angels, being above them infinitely because he's fullness of God. And he, therefore, can promise to give us fullness of life. That is what's key here, that he gives us the fullness of life. And by means of receiving this fullness is through a new kind of circumcision in Christ. And notice how he says that you are circumcised with a circumcision made without hands, by putting off the body of flesh in the circumcision of Christ. Now, the sign of the covenant between Abraham and God was circumcision. It's a permanent sign. It can't be undone. And it's a personal sign because it's kept and hidden by clothes, so it's a very private sign. And it's something that remains with a man through his whole existence here on earth. Now, we have a different kind of circumcision. This is not one that is done with human hands cutting off a piece of flesh, but rather, this is, as he says here in verse 12, that you were baptized with him in baptism. This is a very important element here in verse 11, that you put off the flesh by the circumcision of Christ, and you were buried with him in baptism in verse 12. You were also raised with him through faith in the power of God who raised him from the dead. Now, here, he gives the same teaching he had given when we took a look at Romans chapter 6. Do you remember how he said it there? Don't you realize that when you were baptized into the death of Christ? So that you could rise with him. And this becomes a very important sign, because when you are baptized into Christ, it's not a circumcision of a male organ. It's rather this washing clean and the removal of the flesh. And by flesh, we saw that again back in Romans chapter 8, that the flesh refers not just to the physical skin on your body. It is a symbol of that which brings us to disordered desires, what we call in Latin concupiscence. It's when you have disordered desires for the good things of the earth. The things on the earth remain good. Owning land is good. But seeking too much land and seeking to take land away from its legitimate owners and taking land for your own control and power without concern for the needs of the people who live there. That is a disordered desire for land. And it applies to any possessions. It applies to alcohol. Alcohol is good for the health in small amounts. But if you get drunk, you commit grave sin. Food is necessary for the body to live. But if you eat too much, you become gluttonous. And that commits sin. And it goes on and on with sexuality, possessions, all kinds of things. So this is the flesh. And baptism is to help remove that flesh. This is the circumcision that baptism wants us. And it comes to us, as he says here in verse 12, through faith in the working of God. We need also to have faith. Now, most of us are baptized as infants. But you notice something that the Catholic Church does, especially in the Roman Rite? Every Easter, we have, instead of the creed, the renewal of our baptism vows. And if you go to somebody's baptism, you also renew your own baptism vows. At each stage of life, every year of your life, the church asks us to renew our baptismal vows so that we renew the gift of faith in what God has done for us. And in that way, we continually grow in faith. So sure, it was said for us when we were babies, but every year we say it again on our own, so that we grow in faith. And we go through the stages of development of our faith. The faith that you have as a five-year-old is good, but it needs to work through childhood and adolescence and early adulthood, and then eventually in old age confront death, and you still have to grow in your faith. And so you renew your baptism in faith so that God can work in you by the power of that faith that he's given you and that he raised him from the dead. So the power of Christ's death on the cross underlies the power of baptism so that we can then rise with him. And that's why he says in verse 13, and when you were dead in trespasses and the uncircumcision of your flesh, God made you alive with him when he forgave us all our trespasses. This is one of the other reasons that we see the death of Christ having so much power. It is the source of forgiving our sins. And that is what leads us to coming into life. He made us alive as sin is sloughed off, as sin is forgiven. And then you take a look at verse 14. Erasing the record that stood against us with its legal demands, he set this aside, nailing it to the cross. You see, all the way back to Exodus chapter 32, verse 34, that God has a book with our deeds recorded in it. And this is that record. And if we don't come in faith to the cross of Jesus Christ, that record remains. That record stands, and it stands to condemn us. God won't make up sins. He'll simply record the sins that we commit, and that will stand against us at the judgment. But if we come to Jesus Christ on the cross, those sins are nailed. And think about a crucifix. Have you noticed how at above our Lord's head, they had nailed the charge against him? Jesus of Nazareth, King of the Jews. And the Jewish priests wanted to change to said, he said he was the King of the Jews. Pilate said, what I've written, I've written. Well, just as that accusation against Jesus was nailed to the cross, all of the accusations of sin, the real sins that we committed, that accusation of sin is also nailed to the cross. And if we have faith, this is when our Lord is able to, free us from that sin. In verse 215, it takes it to the next level, where he says, he disarmed the rulers and authorities and made a public example of them, triumphing over them in it. Again, the rulers and authorities are to the choirs of angels. But in this case, he's speaking about the rulers and authorities who are among Satan's rebellious angels. That those rebellious angels would hold our sins against us and they would accuse us. Never forget the way Satan is described in Revelation chapter 12, verse 10, where it says about Satan after he's been defeated by Saint Michael and his angels and knocked down to earth. They say, now is the accuser of our brethren fallen, he who accuses them day and night. It is Satan's role, because the word Satan or devil means prosecuting attorney. He's the one who will constantly try to bring up our guilt. Jesus Christ and the Holy Spirit are our paracletes, who are our defense lawyers. And the great defense against Satan's accusations is the cross of Jesus Christ. If we come to his cross in faith, our sins are nailed on that cross, and that destroys the power of the angels, the rulers, and the authorities. They cannot accuse us, but Christ proclaims us free of our sin, forgiven of our sin. And this good news is something we bring to our own hearts, and we go out into the world to proclaim to people who feel stuck in their sins. That is the gospel we bring to our world. We'll take a break here. We'll come back and get some of your questions and comments. So please stay with us.

0: is a digital moment with Sandra McDevitt. Did you know I found a beautiful anonymous poem I would like to dedicate to all our senior listeners? When I am old, when wistful eyes have grown too dim to trace the far horizon's rim, and dull ears seldom catch the words of loved ones, never hear the birds. As fail the things of sense and flesh, clothe me with thy righteousness. When these my busy hands grow still, how sweet to rest within thy will. When shadows cloud my earthly sight, glow for me thy kindly light. Lord, all my sensate hours are sweet when they are spent at thy dear feet. This is Sandra McDevitt for EWTN Radio.
1: Hi, this is Deacon Dennis Lambert from the Diocese of Phoenix. 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
1: Welcome back. First of all, I want to invite you to join me this Wednesday at 8 p.m. Eastern Time when I'll speak with Catholic poet James Matthew Wilson. And we'll discuss a small book of poetry he wrote commemorating our nation's 250th anniversary. He read the poems on the National Mall in Washington, D.C. He did that this past summer as part of the American State Fair celebrations and as a means to help school children learn and appreciate the history of our country. These poems have been sent to more than 90,000 American schools, and a copy of the poems were also selected by the state of Alabama to be included in the National Time Capsule, which was buried in Philadelphia back on July 4th. This will be opened again in the year 2276. I don't think I'll be there, but I hope lots of you are. it'll be great to have a discussion about the poem that he wrote and why poetry and why poetry about our nation and how this also affects our faith. So hopefully you'll join us for that as we continue celebrating our nation's 250th anniversary. All right, we have a question from a studio audience. Ma'am, where are you from?
2: Tarpon Springs, Florida.
1: Great. Good to have you. Good to
2: Thank
1: have you.
2: You.
1: And what can we do for you?
2: Well, my question is, when you were speaking of a record that our sins mm-hmm. would be on, and if we were held to account with them, mm-hmm. are you speaking of the Akashic records?
1: You mean the Akashic?
2: Akashic
1: yes.
2: record.
1: No.
2: Okay.
1: But it's a concept that is connected. Akashic records is a term that is used quite often enough in, I think, Tibetan Buddhism. So maybe some parts of Hinduism, but I know of it more from Tibetan Buddhism. And this is speaking about these, the Akashic records are written on ether. They're not written on the pages of a book. It's this permanent existence given in ether to human deeds. And I'm sure there are various interpretations of the meaning of that among various Buddhists and I think among some of the Hindus as well. But that tends, you know, in Hinduism and Buddhism, the idea of the effects of your deeds on your life or on your next incarnation, a lot of times these are used to apply to somebody's reincarnation, and that these are not so much spoken of in terms of God demanding an accounting of you. It's rather there is a logic within the actions that your deeds will have these effects. They are necessary. Nobody decrees them. Nobody enforces them. But rather, your deeds lead to these consequences. That would be their notion. It fits your understanding of their teaching too. Not so here. When the Lord has his book, and it's mentioned not only in Exodus 32, but it's mentioned a number of other times in the Psalms and in the book of Revelation and elsewhere, God is the one who will enforce it. And not in regard to any reincarnation, because Scripture is very clear. You die once, and then comes the judgment. You don't come back in another body. You are your own person, unique, unrepeatable. And you will be judged by God Himself, who will be more just than even an abstract principle. I think what Hinduism and Buddhism are getting at is a sense of there's an impartial judgment. But we understand that that honest judgment that comes from knowing the heart of a person belongs to God, and He will reward or punish those who break His law. Okay? So that would be a big difference. We have another person calling in. Marla, where are you calling from?
3: Hi, Father, from St. Louis, but now in Kansas City. Nice okay. to talk to you. Paul has moved my heart on this 1 verse 24 you mm-hmm. just taught on, where he says, "Now I rejoice in my sufferings for your sake." And when he says, "In my flesh I complete what is lacking," Father, I puzzled over that, how to put those phrases together for years. Mm-hmm. He wants to do that for the sake of the church. And I realized after just meditating on Paul a lot, I want to propose what he means is, I am willing, I'm so in love with Christ that I am willing to match all the details of his passion and death, if possible. And though it not be possible, I'm willing to take on as much of it as I can for his body's sake. Mm-hmm. Mm-hmm. And it matches Philippians 3, the fellowship of his sufferings. He said he yearned for that. So I don't know if that is consonant in your mind, but it's just like Paul. I mean, it's just like Paul to want to match as close as possible the fellowship of the sufferings, even complete. And so what is lacking in Christ's afflictions, it's nothing lacking in this church's afflictions, it's what he had yet to undergo. It's just a thought. God bless you.
1: No, I think is, this is definitely something that we deal with in terms of mystery. But that's very much part of it. And just to add to another component, one of the reasons the church objects to, for instance, up in Illinois, Bishop Paprocki and others are suing the state of Illinois because they're requiring doctors to tell dying patients about an option to commit suicide. I guarantee you, the state does that because they don't want to do the health care. It's expensive. And when people are on Medicare and stuff, the state's paying for it. So they're trying to get a bargain here because it's cheaper to have you commit suicide and get help from a doctor than it is to do the treatment. And Bishop Paprocki of Springfield, Illinois, is suing the state against forcing doctors to give that option when they are Christians who are against abortion and against euthanasia. There's forcing them to break their conscience. And instead, part that we have to do, we don't impose this on other people, but we certainly have as Christians the ability to see that we are called to undergo suffering. And united with Christ, it's not meaningless. It's not empty. It's something that our Lord can use. Do we like it? No, I don't. But we can use it. And just along this line, real quick email from Mark in Sacramento. Is this call for suffering in Paul's writings what I've heard people refer to as redemptive suffering? I can answer that very easily. Yes, that's exactly what it is. And this is the passage that brings that out the most. All right. So, Lord bless you all and keep you and cause His face to shine upon you and lead you in all of your ways by His peace. May Almighty God bless you, the Father, the Son, and the Holy Spirit. Amen. And again, we still, really need your help. At this time of year especially, you know, we have a number of expenses that come from various special events and such. And we definitely need you to keep us in between your gas bill, electric bill, and cable bill. You and your gifts and your monthly donations are the only way we can pay all of our bills. So we thank you in advance for that. And God bless you all for your generosity to keep this ministry going. Thank you.
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9: A Prayer for Priests by St. Therese the Little Flower. O Jesus, keep them all close to your heart. O Jesus, I pray for your faithful and fervent priests, for your unfaithful and tepid priests, for your priests laboring at home or abroad in distant mission fields, for your tempted priests, for your lonely and desolate priests, for your young priests, for your dying priests, for the souls of your priests in purgatory. But above all, I recommend to you the priest dearest to me, the priest who baptized me, the priest who have absolved me from my sins, the priest at whose masses I've assisted and who have given me your body and blood in holy communion, the priests who have taught and instructed me. O Jesus, keep them all close to your heart and bless them abundantly in time and in eternity. Amen.
10: 2 Corinthians chapter 4, verse 7 states that we hold this treasure in earthen vessels, that the surpassing power may be of God and not from us. 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What are you doing with the treasure our Lord has bestowed upon you? 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
12: The angel of the Lord declared to Mary,
13: and she conceived of the Holy Spirit.
12: Hail Mary, full of grace, the Lord is with thee. Blessed art thou among women, and blessed is the fruit of thy womb, Jesus.
13: Holy Mary, Mother of God, pray for us sinners now and at the hour of our death. Amen.
12: Behold the handmaid of the Lord.
13: Be it done unto me according to thy word.
12: Hail Mary, full of grace, the Lord is with thee. Blessed art thou among women, and blessed is the fruit of thy womb, Jesus.
13: Holy Mary, Mother of God, pray for us sinners now and at the hour of our death. Amen.
12: And the Word was made flesh
13: and dwelt among us.
12: Hail Mary, full of grace, the Lord is with thee. Blessed art thou among women, and blessed is the fruit of thy womb, Jesus.
13: Holy Mary, Mother of God,
14: Pray for us sinners now and at the hour of our death. Amen.
12: Pray for us, O Holy Mother of God,
14: that we may be made worthy of the promises of Christ.
12: Let us pray.
14: Pour forth, we beseech thee, O Lord,
12: thy grace into our hearts,
14: that we, to whom the incarnation of Christ, thy Son, was made known by the message of an angel,
12: may by his passion and cross be brought to the glory of his resurrection through the same Christ our Lord. Amen.
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17: And I'm Betsy Fentress.
16: And we are thrilled to welcome Bishop Louis Tilke of the Diocese of Peoria, Illinois, with us. Your Excellency, it is a monumental year with the announcement of Venerable Fulton Sheen, soon to be Blessed Fulton Sheen, the beatification we are looking forward to just next month in St. Louis. So thank you so much for making the time for us today.
18: I appreciate the invitation. It's good to be with you.
16: Bishop Tilke, what does this long-awaited milestone mean for you personally as the shepherd of the Diocese of Peoria?
18: That's a great question. I would tend to answer that question first by saying I think it's going to be a great moment for the church, and not just the Diocese of Peoria. In fact, in making the decision to move the beatification from Peoria down to St. Louis, My contention with my team was that Sheen is not just for Peoria, he's for the world. And so we want to maximize people's participation. So, you know, my first response is that I think this is going to be a great moment of grace for the church. And I think we'll see graces flow from the event itself. Personally, obviously, it's a moment of great pride. And as we continue to make plans for such a large scale event, celebration, a mass with God willing, will sell out of 74,000 people. I've realized more lately, folks have been saying, yeah, but these were your choices. These were your decisions. And so, this is all about Sheen and how God worked through him. But in some ways, taking a little bit of ownership, and seeing this develop in the way that I envisioned it as a celebration is humbling first and foremost, because I'm so grateful for all those who have stepped up and are helping to make all the arrangements and plans. But I also, I guess, feel a little bit like it's my chance to make a little mark on this much more important celebration of Sheen's life and how the church raises individuals up to be called blessed and soon to be hopefully saints.
17: But was there something earlier prior to this that you had a special connection to Archbishop Sheen, or you? I feel like I heard that you had this kind of vision that someday this might come to fruition.
18: Well, I did. I usually tell a story of when I was named bishop, if my head wasn't spinning enough around the idea that the Lord and the church was now calling me to serve as a bishop. The day of the public announcement of my appointment, I had no idea that I was going to inherit this responsibility of moving the cause of his canonization forward until that afternoon. And I saw that on Twitter. There was a post on Twitter that said, I was inheriting this responsibility. And that, like I said, my head was spinning around the idea of becoming a bishop. And now, wait a second, I'm responsible for being the promoter of a cause for a saint, not only a saint, but in particular, Fulton Sheen. I just quickly realized how much I needed to, one, get to know Sheen and to learn about him and to learn about the cause. And as I quickly started to read and to learn about his life, I just saw that from the start, I never had any doubt that the cause would not move forward. It was just a matter of time. But I knew that we needed to start dreaming much bigger of, you know, how are we going to celebrate this particular individual, his life, his legacy, and more so his invitation to us to be evangelizers of the faith.
16: Can you talk a little more specifically about what your role has been in moving the cause forward, as you say, and also what that has involved for the diocese?
18: You know, I think that the reality is the diocese has opened the cause in 2002 under Bishop Janke. There were obviously great graces and learnings of in investigating Sheen's life and putting together the position of why he needs to be declared a saint. You know, my coming in 2020

0: up. There will come a day when the beatification will take place, and God willing, the day when Fulton Sheen is declared a saint. So I think my role has been to kind of be that bridge of communication and to keep reassuring folks. There was great disappointment when the cause was the beatification was paused in 2019, but you know, again, I have never heard a single bishop speak against it. The word has always been, when is it opportune? And, you know, trusting in God's time, which is not always our time, I knew that moment was going to come. So I think it's been my role has been certainly to keep that momentum going and trying to build momentum for the beatification.
1: So Archbishop Sheen was really a master communicator who used radio and television to reach millions and was kind of the pioneer of that, especially as a Catholic. How do you think his message and his method of evangelization speak to the digital age and our current cultural climate?
0: That's a great question. You know, I think one of the things I would say is that Sheen was not afraid to use the, you know, the new technology of his day, in particular TV, you know, which is kind of funny for us to say. I mean, we walk around with a device in our pocket that we can, you know, log on and watch, you know, watch the original clip from the 1950s on our phones. So I think what he would be saying to us today is don't be afraid to use the technology that is being developed, for the good of spreading the gospel, of bringing people to Christ. I think he would challenge us to make sure that we are using this technology for good. And, you know, we see how technology can bring ills to society. So we want to make sure that we're always using it for the good, especially the good of bringing people to Christ and spreading the gospel. I think the other thing that Sheen would be doing is, you know, his ability to communicate, I think, is something that, you know, perhaps we struggle with today. And by that, I mean, you know, he was able to really masterfully engage people, you know, and, you know, he would take the time, if I can use that term, to, you know, open his show with some humor and to, you know, begin, you know, he had a brilliant mind. He had a doctorate, one of the most prestigious doctorates in philosophy in the world, you know. But he would take the time to explain things in a way that everybody could understand. And so, you know, not just a soundbite, not just a quip and moving on. I mean, he really taught us how to tell stories, how to really, you know, communicate truth in a way that is understandable and engaging. And he was also, you know, using his ability to look at the world around him and to offer both a critique of what was happening in society, as well as encouragement for the good that was happening, or the calling, issuing the calling to live out the good. So, you know, I think he would be looking at those who are particularly working in media today and using the technology of today to say, hey, don't be afraid. Use the technology for good, and really use it in a way that is really communicating. You know, technology is great because it does connect us, but it only connects us to a certain point, right? We need human connection. Mm-hmm. You know, we need the connection of being able to be in a community. We need the connection of, you know, being with other human beings, not via a screen or just a voice, but to really be with people. And in particular, I think he really showed that because he talks so much about needing to be present to the Lord, who is present to us in the gift of the Eucharist. And so, you know, the communication needs to lead us into a relationship with Jesus and with others that goes beyond just the technology that we utilize to initiate that.
2: One of the things I find so interesting about him is, as we've discussed, he was very ahead of his time in terms of, you know, being on TV and radio. But now cable TV has kind of gone defunct, but he is still very, his message lends itself well to more modern forms of media. So he's all over social media. He's incredibly clippable. And so a whole generation, are you seeing that that is translating to interest in young people who are, you know,

0: seeing his stuff kind of splattered across new forms of media.
1: I think, the younger generations, I often describe myself. I actually heard Bishop Barron kind of talk about this once. I kind of describe myself when I was 9 years old when Fulton Sheen died, and I went through the seminary in the late 80s into the 90s. Sheen was known, but he wasn't like held up as this great communicator. I mean, he was kind of sitting on the sidelines, I think after, after 2000, after the cause was opened in 2002, all of a sudden there was this realization, like there's this guy out there who really is effective in communicating the truth of our faith. And I think a lot of the younger generations, I mean, I know that our seminarians today, I know some of our young priests today, they're well more versed in Fulton Sheen than I was when I was their age and in the seminary. And I think his message was always timeless because he was always speaking the truth of the gospel, which is applicable in every age and to everyone. And so I think, in a sense, being rediscovered over the last 20, 25 years, Sheen's, again, timelessness and that truth of the gospel. And I think a lot of young people today, in the if we might use the term the chaos of the world, in all the voices that are out there in society for all the challenges that we face, to have a clear voice, because Sheen was clear in his speaking, he was authentic and he was convicted, and it was around the truth of the gospel. I think that's in a very appealing voice for young people today.
2: We wouldn't be going to the beatification if there wasn't a miracle attached to Fulton Sheen. Can you tell us about the baby who was technically dead and then for 61 minutes and then miraculously revived and was fully alive? What can you tell us about that, and how might that be a great patron? How high might he serve as a great patron for the pro-life movement because of that?
1: Sure. Well, that young baby is now a teenager,
2: Wow.
1: a normal teenager. He'll be a part of the beatification. He'll carry up the relic when the relic's presented at the beginning of the beatification mass. His parents, very devout, faithful Catholics, they had a devotion to Fulton Sheen. They had planned to have the baby born at home. So when the mom went into labor, they called all the folks who were necessary to help with the delivery at home. They were all gathered in the home, and during the delivery, there was complications, and the baby was born without a pulse, without a heartbeat. And so they very quickly, of course, called for the ambulance, and over the period of 61 minutes, they transferred from the home to the hospital. The doctors, of course, were doing everything they could to revive the child, to hopefully see the child that was going to make it. And during this time, not only the parents, but they were encouraging others to pray, and particularly through the intercession of Fulton Sheen. And after 61 minutes, when the doctors were basically ready to say that unfortunately the child did not survive, miraculously there was a pulse, there was a heartbeat. One could expect that if the child survived under those conditions, there would be severe brain damage or other complications, and none of that has occurred. None of that was witnessed, and as I said today, he's a wonderful young man in his teen years, just an ordinary teenager in a sense. I think it's interesting. It was pointed out one time, Sheen's devotion to the Holy Hour, was a full 60 minutes before the Lord, and this happened 61 minutes after the child was born, and maybe the Lord was working, in that 60 minutes, in a very powerful way of being present to the family, to this child. And that, I think in regards to a patron of pro-life, respect life, Sheen, saw the dignity of every human life, whether it was the unborn child or whether it was an elderly person, whether it was, someone in poor conditions. He was an advocate for social justice. He was an advocate for caring for brothers and sisters, And so, I think he was a great patron for Respect Life, not just because the miracle occurred through bringing this child to life, as a newborn infant, but in all of his work of calling us to care for each other and speaking boldly for that respect of life and the human dignity of each and every person in all aspects of our life, I think he's a great patron for the Respect Life movement.
0: You mentioned the pause in his cause. Mm-hmm. Can you clear up misperceptions or confusions about that, and maybe just explain a little bit about what that was and why that shouldn't in any way taint his legacy?
1: Well, one of the lines we use is "Sheen is clean," right?
0: I've never heard that. That's great.
1: But in 2019, when the beatification was originally scheduled, there were a couple things going on in particular in the state of New York that were of concern. Namely, that in the whole state of New York, the statute of limitations had been lifted to investigate cases of abuse, that might have taken place. Not that there was thought that Sheen had ever abused anyone, but in his role as a diocesan bishop in particular, how did he handle situations, if there were situations, when he was Bishop of Rochester? And at the same time that this statute of limitations was open for the whole state of New York, the Diocese of Rochester was also in bankruptcy proceedings. And so, there was concern that what if something were to come out? If we were to beatify this individual, and then in light of, what is being investigated now, there's something that would in a sense embarrass him or the church, and so that's at the root of why the pause occurred. As I said, our line is "Sheen is clean." If you look back when he was Diocese of Rochester's the bishop there, there were two priests that he had to deal with, and what he did was remove them from ministry. So again, ahead of his time, he took them out of ministry and did not return them to ministry. In the end, I think the reality is wanting to make sure that's why the pause occurred. Now, again, I go back and say, would highlight, I have never heard a bishop speak against the cause of Fulton Sheen of moving forward. The word that I always heard is, when is it the right time? When is it the best time to do this? I would argue that that time is now. We are in the midst in our diocese of celebrating our extended 150th anniversary of the diocese. Obviously, he's a native son of Peoria. We're very proud of him. We're in the midst of the 250th anniversary of the United States, and Sheen was known as America's bishop. We have our first American-born pope from the state of Illinois, and so it just looks like everything lines up that this is the opportune moment for us to move forward. So we are.
0: And the Pope watched him as a boy, he said.
1: Absolutely, yes. The Pope knew very much of Fulton Sheen, and he's made several comments about how his life was impacted by Sheen.
2: You brought up that he is a native son of Peoria. And how has this affected your diocese? He was an altar boy at St. Mary's Cathedral. Mm-hmm. And do you see this fomenting a newfound faith and devotion, maybe even in Eucharistic adoration, which, as you said, was the capstone of his life as a priest? He never missed a holy hour from the day of his ordination.
1: Yeah. So when I first came to the diocese, I was a coadjutor bishop, which meant I was kind of a bishop in waiting. I served as auxiliary basically until my predecessor retired. And one of the things I did was I listened to the priest first, and then I had listening sessions with all the faithful. From that, we articulate what we call our five foundations of how we see ourselves growing for the future. Many of these are the exact themes of Sheen's life as well: evangelization, discipleship, the Eucharist, our vocation, and honestly, one of our foundations is the life and legacy of Fulton Sheen. There's always been a pride in knowing that Sheen came from the diocese, was a priest of the diocese of Peoria, never forgot his roots here in Peoria, and certainly visited quite a bit. And we're very blessed that he, you know, his resting place is in our cathedral. So I think that what I would say is that, you know, in my experience of, you know, in particular, like celebrating the sacrament of confirmation with our young people, you know, I pointed out in my homily to the confirmands that, you know, we're all called to a life of holiness. We're all called, you know, it's the universal call of holiness. We're all called to become saints. We've got a lot of work to get there, but we're all called to become saints. And, you know, to be able to literally point to somebody that, you know, I could say, no matter where I was at in our diocese, I can say, well, an hour and a half from here, if I'm in the Quad Cities, or, you know, an hour from here, if I'm in Champaign, Urbana, you know, lived a young boy who grew up to be what the church is now going to call blessed and soon to be saint, you know. And if he could do it, that means any one of us can do it, right? So we all have the good, roots of our faith, of our families, of the values, the Midwest values that really shaped Sheen's life. And we're able to point to him and say, yeah, I can be like him. I can do something similar. Not that I have to be him, but I have to become the saint that I'm being called to be.
0: Can you talk a little bit about some of the physical logistics of, for example, what becomes of his relics? Where is he buried? Where does his body go if he takes that final step? And then kind of selfishly, what if for those who are privileged to go to the beatification, are like rosaries brought there? What kind of relics are those? Can you talk a little bit about some of that?
1: Yeah, so we're very blessed. His remains are in a tomb that is in our cathedral, the Cathedral of St. Mary of the Immaculate Conception. It's a side chapel, which we call the Mary Chapel, and his tomb sits at the front of that under an image of Our Lady of Perpetual Help. He had a great devotion to the Blessed Mother. The relics have been extracted, meaning that for the first time since he was died in 1979, his casket has been opened and examined, and relics were taken so that we can we'll have the relics not only to venerate at the beatification, but for other ecclesiastical institutions, parishes, dioceses, and that, they can request relics of us. Relics can be produced and shared, because relics are things that help us to feel close to those who have gone before us and are with the Lord. So that process has been completed. While that process was taking place, we actually moved his tomb forward, because one of the realities is once he is declared blessed, you can actually use that sarcophagus, that tomb, as an altar for the celebration of Mass. We often place relics into the altar. This one has the majority of his body underneath it. As I said, we will have relics in St. Louis. We'll have several relics with us, knowing that we're going to have thousands upon thousands of people there. If they want to venerate the relics, we want to make it as accessible as possible. So we have several places, the dome itself, a chapel that's going to be used, a conference in the convention hall. There'll be a space. In the morning, it'll be an adoration chapel. In the afternoon, it'll become a relic chapel, and then another ballroom there. So there'll be an opportunity for folks who want to venerate the relics the day of the beatification there. But those substantial relics will return to the diocese, and we'll have the main one on display in our relic chapel in the cathedral as well. Actually, I'm going to travel the following week to both the Diocese of Rochester and the Archdiocese of New York to present them what is considered a substantial relic. Most relics are just a chip of a bone or a piece of hair, a more substantial relic is actually like a whole bone. So, Rochester is going to get, part of his left hand, and New York is going to get part of his right hand. one of the bones, not chipped up, but the actual full bone as part of their hands. They'll be able to have them in their diocese for veneration as well. A lot of people like to, you know, that's a first class relic. That's an actual physical piece of the individual. Second class relics are things that they wore, they used, and third class relics are those things that, like a rosary, like you mentioned, that you touch to the tomb or touch to the relic. The relics will be around from this day forward, right? We're preparing them, and folks will be able to venerate them either here in Peoria, certainly on the day of beatification down in St. Louis, and we'll see to the extent we can fulfill the requests that come in from churches and dioceses.
0: Wonderful. Well, this is just so exciting. We encourage all of our listeners to look into it. The tickets for the beatification are already available, so make sure to check out celebratesheen.com to learn more and join the Sheen pilgrimage. Bishop Tilke, thank you so much for joining us today.
1: It's great to be with you. 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
4: And I'm Betsy Ventris.
3: And joining us today is Kathleen Bowen, a homeschooling mother of 10, producer, and the woman behind Industrious Family Films. Alongside her family in North Central Idaho, Kathleen has turned a passion for faith-filled storytelling into a thriving independent film company. Her latest and most ambitious endeavor is Fabiola, a full-budget feature film adaptation of Cardinal Nicholas Wiseman's classic 1854 novel. Kathleen is here to discuss bringing this powerful historical narrative to life, the virtues of family-driven filmmaking, and why this story resonates so deeply today. Welcome to the show, Kathleen.
5: Thank you for having me on.
3: So how did a homeschooling family of 10 transition from home education and a love for good literature into running a full-fledged independent movie studio?
5: Well, it started with my daughter when she was 16. She wanted to make a film. She was very inspired by Jim Morlino, who had made The War of the Vendée with a homeschool group in Connecticut. And we started that as a homeschool project, and other children that were the same age as her were involved. And as we started doing this, I realized how much I was enjoying it. And I also saw that there was such a big need for these sorts of stories to be, movies made for Catholics about our own Catholic heroes. And as we continued our productions, it became more and more of a family business, and we got more and more serious about running it that way.
4: So what have been the fruits of this family endeavor for your family? Has it brought you together? Have people found talents that they didn't know they have? How has that unfolded for you?
5: I would say that it definitely has brought us closer together. We've moved quite a bit throughout my children's childhood. So I think that moving from place to place and being a homeschool family does make you a tight-knit family as you move somewhere and try to make new friends. So the filming itself, I think that it's really... It's demonstrated how much some of the kids are really good at business and that sort of managing. And it also has demonstrated how some are more on the artistic side. And I think we've used all of our talents and really leaned into those things that we're good at. And I still have young children, so it's fun to watch them mature. And, it's hard to know what area they're going to actually be good at. And watching them develop their own skills and help the family business that way is exciting.
4: How many of your children are currently involved in the filmmaking process?
5: I think probably about 5 are seriously involved. And then some of the younger kids definitely enjoy acting and will do that at times.
3: Did you ever have a background in acting or anything like this?
5: No, I did not. That was one of the things as we have developed our film and business, we have all studied different areas. And one of the things that we have studied is acting. And we currently have an acting club, and we are studying Uta Hagen's The Art of Acting, I think it's called, and just developing our skills that way. And that's been probably one of the areas that has been probably the most difficult, is learning how to act well.
4: We do want to discuss your current project, but before we do, can you tell us a little bit about some of the short films that you have made and their subject matter as related to your Catholic faith?
5: Yeah, my favorite short film that we've made is End of the Santa Fe Trail, and it's about Sister Blandina and Billy the Kid. The kids had read about that while they're homeschooling, and it was always an exciting story to hear that one of the Sisters of Charity had a run in with Billy the Kid. So in some ways, I think Billy the Kid is the main draw to that story. But as we've researched the life of Sister Blandina, she was really an amazing woman. It's kind of like Saint Cabrini. Her story is similar to that, just the strength. And we would like to continue to make that. It's an 11-minute film, but we'd like to develop it into a mini-series where we explore some of the other real-life run-ins she had with Billy the Kid, along with other things in her life out west that were really inspiring and interesting. interesting. And then some of the other ones, we also made A Home for Christmas, and I loved that one. That one was about a poor soul from purgatory who actually, this young woman gives her last penny to have one more mass said for any poor soul in purgatory. And as he is released into heaven, he comes and appears to her and gives her helps her find her place in the world as a reward. And that story, I really love it. I think it comes out of one of those devotions to the poor souls books.
4: And where did you get the source material for the development of that story?
5: Well, it was a friend of ours who asked us to make that story. It was something that he wanted to see in film, and he had given us a lot of the information about that. And like I said, I do think it was a little booklet that as you go through the 30 days during November praying for the poor souls, I do think this is one of those little stories that's in the anecdotes that's included.
6: So I have five young kids, and we have a family tradition of, you know, trying to do a movie night on Friday nights. And I've actually written about this, you know, it didn't take long to really exhaust what at the time we thought were like kid family friendly movies. And so one night my husband said, why don't we try like Ben-Hur? And I thought, what on earth? Like, you think our, you know, at the time, I think he was a 6-year-old boy is going to sit through a 3+ hour black and white movie. And we were stunned. It remains one of our kids' favorite movies. And we discovered that a lot of these kind of like dense, older, like these pictures that you don't think of, you know, you think of kids as wanting to watch something like Toy Story. But what we found is that the movies that really capture their attention are not necessarily even cartoons. Can you talk a little bit about, you know, how you envision movies that engage the minds and excite, you know, the creativity of kids, and how that might be different than industry standards?
5: I think that children are attracted to stories of heroes and stories of virtues. And even in Ben-Hur, I think we see that with him being somebody who's strong and he's overcoming all these obstacles. And in the end, it's just really inspiring how he was just depending on himself, and then he finds our Lord and he has to submit to our Lord. And that's when he really becomes the hero. And I think that that is what is attractive to people of all times. That's why stories matter. That's storytellers have always mattered. In our time, cinema is the most powerful way of telling a story that can reach the largest amount of people. So I think that stories about virtue, that celebrate virtue, I think that stories that tell about our hero and inspire us and we see that with Young Washington. People loved that movie. It's just because that's what we want to look up to.
4: So Fabiola is based on Cardinal Nicholas Wiseman's novel. What drew your family to this specific story of ancient Rome?
5: Well, I think that this story matters a lot in our time because, you know, there is persecution throughout the world. We may be facing worldwide persecution. None of us know if that is going to be the case or not. But even though we're not facing a bloody persecution, in a lot of ways, we are being persecuted for our beliefs. And looking at the martyrs and what they did to that their blood watered their early faith. And that's why, I mean, the Catholic Church overcame pagan Rome, you know, the largest empire in the world. And I think looking at their stories, we can face any persecution that comes our way and know that it has great, great fruits. And so that's the reason I'd like to tell the story. I also love the story because in some ways it could be the Acts of Saint Sebastian. Saint Sebastian is, in his life, he met many of the other martyrs in the martyrology, which is so fascinating. But Cardinal Wiseman took Fabiola and Fulvius as fictitious characters and really weaved that story together in a compelling way. So I'm really looking forward to seeing Saint Sebastian on screen.
6: Can you do Quo Vadis next?
5: Oh, yeah.
6: That's one of my favorite books, and I do find that time period to be just so compelling. Talk a little bit about how you manage the logistics of, you know, you're a family shop, you've got a business, but you also have 10 kids. How do you, and you do the set work. Can you just talk about how you manage all those logistics?
5: I guess one of the main logistics would be time. We Mary, my daughter Mary is our creative director, and my daughter Faustina is our production director. So we all three help each other. They help me in the home to keep the home running smoothly, and I help them on set. So that part is really good, that we can support each other in that way. And I make sure that I get all of my homeschooling in all year round, so that when it is time to film, that's kind of like our vacation, because it would be difficult to homeschool while we're actually out shooting. And I would say that it's been important for me to be the lead on this, and that's why I'm the producer, because making those tough decisions, somebody has to make the tough decisions and be responsible when, you know, that didn't work out, or also celebrate when things do work out really well. And I kind of stay out of the artistic side of it, because I think that I could do that, but I think I don't want to interfere with that. I think that Mary and Faustina have a vision, and we just let them roll with their vision. And then I'd also like to say that my husband, although he works really hard in his own job, it makes it so that he's very supportive, and he's always backing the decisions that I make, and it makes it so that everything is not always heaven on earth, but we definitely, you know, we're all able to work together and make it happen.
6: What about when you have conflicts of artistic vision infused with sibling dynamics? How does that work?
5: I think that maybe we do think of things in a hierarchical perspective, and Mary is the director. So I think that she'll ask Faustina for some support and ideas on what she does. A lot of times she'll say, I'm the assistant director, but I think that's more of directing people than it is directing a camera movement or anything like that. So I would say that everyone has their role. We have our job titles and we know what they are. And I think that that has helped also with those sorts of dynamics.
4: So industrious family films, are there other people outside of your family involved in the production of the film?
5: Yes, there are. We have definitely in post-production. We have a composer who does our post-production composing, and we have a colorist. And then Mary is very good at editing, but we do have some people who are also supporting us in that area, and a sound designer. So in the post-production, we have people heavily involved.
4: But in terms of acting and the camera person, is that all within the family?
5: Well, with acting, we also have hired actors from even out of state, and so that not all the acting is in family. In Fabiola, one of my sons is acting in a large role, and then one of my sons is acting in a small role. So that in that film in particular, when we do our short films, then we try, a lot of times many of my own children will be acting, but typically we have other actors on set. And then we have had other people do cinematography, but in the end, I think that with Fabiola, we will be having Mary be our director of photography.
6: Mm-hmm. So you
5: even make I was just going to say, we even make the costumes typically, oftentimes. So
6: that's great. So you've built your own platform, Industrious Family Theater, to stream family-friendly, virtue-driven content. Can you talk a bit about the state of the entertainment industry, and if you see kind of yourself as part of a movement or a growing trend of people trying to kind of reclaim a corner of it for content like what you're producing?
5: Yeah, I do think that we're going to reclaim a corner of it. I think that in some ways, Hollywood, I know that they've put out many things that actually undermine the faith and even our country and our ideals as Americans. But also, I think it's kind of the same old, same old. I think people are wanting fresh content, and I think that Hollywood seems to keep on going back to the same sort of stories and the same, even the actors and everything to me seems kind of bland and the same, you know, it's predictable. So I think that places like Angel Studios and some of the films coming out of there, I was really hopeful for PureFlix for a while, but it seems like since Sony took it over, it's not quite as it seems like it's kind of lost a little bit of that momentum. But I really hope that Industrious Family can be a Catholic place for that, where we can have Catholic films that are appealing to everybody, you know, not just Catholics, but that definitely keep a Catholic sense and a Catholic identity. And our streaming service so far has been one of the best business decisions we've made, and has been the most steady stream of income for us. So I'm really proud of that. And we have 40 films on there. We also have it from 10 studios, so it's not just our films. films. There's quite a few people, and I hope that we can grow that and that people who are making high quality films will eventually want to put their films on there as well.
4: What has been the reaction from people who are subscribers and also from anybody in the film industry? Have you, I mean, I spent my whole parenthood trying to find good quality films, and it was a struggle. So there have to be people who are so grateful and have reached out to you about that.
5: I think in some ways, yeah, a lot of people are very happy with it. And in some ways, they're looking for entertainment content. You know, they're actually looking for films and feature films. When we have our documentaries, they're not nearly as, we don't personally make them, but documentaries that other people have put on there, they're not nearly watched as much. So I do think there's places for that that we can find. I think maybe Formed has a lot of that sort of thing. But in specifically, people looking for feature films is what they're after for their families.
6: What are some of your family's favorite movies to watch?
5: Well, you mentioned Ben-Hur, and that is definitely a favorite. And I love The Reluctant Saint. We like to watch that one. Some of the others, we like The Ten Commandments. So I think we do kind of like golden era Hollywood. We also, just last night, we watched Ivanhoe. It was a made-for-TV Ivanhoe. And, you know, so anything, I guess we do always kind of go back to looking for things that are about heroes and virtues.
6: My family just watched the movie The Scarlet and the Black.
5: Oh, yeah.
6: And, you know, I fall for it every time. I think the kids are not going to want to watch this movie from 19 whatever. And, I mean, we were on the edge of our seats. I thought, what a fabulous movie. And to your point, a great story about a hero and a true story.
5: Right. I like that one, too.
4: I believe that from another interview, I heard you talking about the Faith and Freedom series and how maybe that has inspired some of your subject matter. For maybe people who aren't familiar with it, can you share with about that series?
5: Yeah, well, originally my children were enrolled in Seton Home Study School, and part of that curriculum was the Faith and Freedom series, and I think it's from the 1950s probably. And in one of those, that's where you get this stagecoach scene with Sister Blandina having her run in with Billy the Kid. And I think basically it's a story of him ultimately protecting her from being robbed. You know, his gang kind of pulls back, and it's because of what she had done for one of his gang members in Trinidad.
6: So you're a homeschooling mom, and homeschooling is definitely having a moment and really seems to have been having a moment since COVID. But can you give our listeners who are contemplating it or thinking about it a sense of what they should know if they're really wanting to take it seriously?
5: Well, I would say that we never would be where we are now making films if it wasn't for homeschooling, because homeschooling made us a close family. We learned to work together really well through homeschooling, and we also had the time to pursue what we wanted to pursue through homeschooling. You know, the kids were not in other activities, and this is kind of the major activity that we have embraced. I would say that homeschooling is beautiful, and I love it, and there's all sorts of moms who homeschool. To me, I take it really seriously. You know, to me, I want my kids to get a world-class Catholic education at home. So I do, I commit, I have a rule of life, and I commit a certain number of hours every day to homeschooling. And it's just, it's really a beautiful thing, and it's a huge sacrifice for a mother to do it. And I really think we must do it and just pray to, you know, have a close relationship with the Blessed Mother and pray that every day you'll, you know, be loving, patient, and kind. So that's, and you know, like I said, it's important to make sure the kids are actually educated, because they are going, and they need to know the stories of our heroes, because they're going to be called upon in the future, I think, to stand up for our faith.
6: Absolutely. Well, Fabiola is currently in production with plans for a future release. How can our listeners get involved, support the film? Where will they be able to watch it? Fundraising efforts. Let us know about that.
5: Okay, well, we do need some investors who are going to make an impact. You know, to make films, it costs a lot of money. You know, I would say for us at this point, where it's about $1,000 for a minute of film, finished film. We have a $1 million budget for Fabiola, which is not a big film budget, but it is a big budget as far as us needing to hit that mark. We have raised $60,000 through crowdfunding and some investors, but we're really looking for some people who really want to make an impact in making Catholic films. And this is not the only film we'll be making. We will continue to make these sorts of Catholic films and distribute them on our platform. So in a way, it's investing in Catholic arts or cinema. And we also, you know, I sometimes hop over and see how things are going at The Chosen, because that was kind of, to me, a big model of how to crowdfund.
7: Right.
5: Every day, you know, you're just seeing constant pop-ups of $35, $100, $70. And I think it's really important that no amount is too small. You know, if we get a lot of people over on our website, fabiolamovie.com, to give whatever they can, you know, and as often as they can, we can make this movie in no time. Really, we could reach that goal in no time if we could just get our reach broadened and we can get some people who really are able to make an impact.
6: Wonderful. Well, thank you so much, Kathleen, for joining us today and telling us about all of your exciting projects.
5: Thank you for having me. I enjoyed it.
4: Welcome back to Conversations with Consequences, where I am joined by our TCA chaplain, Monsignor Landry, to talk about a very special mother-son duo that has changed the course of the church and the lives of many, many people. Monsignor Landry, who are we talking about today?
8: So we're celebrating during these days, Betsy, as you know, the feast of St. Monica and her famous son, St. Augustine. Insofar as we now have an Augustinian Holy Father, St. Augustine's been getting a lot more attention. Pope Leo visited his tomb a couple months ago. And I think it's one of the most inspiring stories we have in the church's hagiography, yeah, all our studies of the saints, because unless you had this intrepid, prayerful mother, we would have never had her extraordinary son, and we would have never had the church so influenced by her prayer and his scholarship and leadership. And so we would have never had probably Pope Leo the 14th, because he would have never been a son of St. Augustine, as he said in his first words, not to mention somebody who's trying to bring the treasure of St. Augustine's thought to the whole church. And so maybe we begin with St. Monica. Last year, I think we talked about her, but I don't think we can ever talk about St. Monica enough. She had a difficult marriage. Her husband was violent toward her. He was a pagan. She was a Christian. And the sufferings that she endured in her home led her to become an alcoholic. She used to sneak down to the cellar and just basically drink too much wine as a way of drinking away some of her problems. Eventually, she had a conversion and recognized that that was not the way to be a good wife, a good mom, a good Christian. And so she was able to give that up. And because of her prayers over the course of 17 years, she was able to bring her husband Patricius and her mother-in-law both to the Christian faith. And her husband converted just within a year before he died suddenly. And so she was able to make sure that he was ready to meet Jesus when Jesus came for him. What beautiful timing, what beautiful love of the Lord. But the death of the dad led Augustine, when he was just a teenager, to rebel, especially against the God that Monica believed in. And so he started to shack up with a woman and had a child out of wedlock. He began to dabble in all the philosophies of the age, trying to find anything other than Christianity as a way to the truth. He was likewise pretty hard on his mom. He would use his intelligence to try to belittle her and make fun of her and win every argument. There was one famous time in which she was telling him about a dream and said, you know, in my dream, it said that you are here with me. And Augustine, with all his intelligence, said, well, that could mean that we were seated, but you would come to my position. And she just said, no, in the dream, it said you were with me, not I was with you. And that type of fortitude on his mom's part really made an impression on him. He wanted to go to continue his rhetoric career in Italy. And she said, I'll come with you. She didn't want him out of her spiritual sight. And so when they were in the big port of Carthage, he just abandoned her. That was a sign of just where he was at the time, that he would leave his mom all alone, worried about her son, in a huge metropolis. But he escaped to Rome. She eventually got on a boat to try to follow him there, asking all the questions, have you seen my son? Eventually, she found someone who told her he's gone up to Milan. So she followed him up to Milan. Eventually, she found him. And thanks be to God, her prayers started to work. At one point, she was praying in a church, and a bishop came up to her and said, "The object of so many tears will surely not be lost." And so she kept praying. Eventually, both Monica and Augustine put themselves under the leadership of St. Ambrose, who was the Bishop of Milan. Augustine was moved by his rhetoric and his intelligence. Eventually, he became a Christian too, when humbly he was able to accept all these people were being Christian, and he, for all his learning, was just not courageous enough to do it. He likewise had to overcome his sexual addiction. He said, you know, "Lord, give me chastity, but not yet."
4: But not yet, right.
8: He couldn't live by that. But eventually, thanks to the prayers of his mom, he was baptized in the late 380s. He, at this point, wasn't thinking about becoming a priest. Monica dies in Italy at the port in Ostia, where the boats would take off for Africa. He decides to found a monastery when he goes back to Africa, is ordained a priest, and eventually shows up in Hippo, where the old bishop was praying for a successor, somebody who could take over the preaching responsibilities there. And everybody looked around, and Aurelius Augustinus was in their midst, and they didn't want him to escape. And so they basically compelled him to become the coadjutor of the bishop of Hippo, and then his successor. And it was from little Hippo, a small out-of-the-way place, that Augustine, through his writings on the Psalms, through his preachings, he was able to transform all of Christianity. And so we should never worry thinking, I'm in some backwater place. What can I do for the church? St. Augustine teaches us all what can happen. But just coming full circle, Monica would never have been a saint were it not for the 32 years in which she prayed, first for her husband and mother-in-law's conversion, then another 15 years for her wayward son's conversion. But it was through that very difficult experience of praying over more than three decades that she herself became truly purified, and she became holy through all her trust in God until the end. And so sometimes when we pray for wayward sons and daughters and grandkids, when we pray for wayward friends, the Lord in his multidimensional chessboard is likewise not only hearing our prayers for them and our tears for them, but sometimes he might be wanting to sculpt us through that persevering prayer and entrustment to the Lord into saints along with the objects of our prayers. And so we should be praying for all those who we know need conversion on this time where we're celebrating St. Monica, and pray that we might use the gifts that God has given us, the brains that he's given us, the capacity to speak, to try to speak to and about God in a similar way to the way St. Augustine used all his talents to try to give God glory.
4: Two great saints in one family. Thank you so much, Monsignor, for talking about St. Monica and St. Augustine today.
8: Happy feast, Betsy.
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13: 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All organs and extremities found in adults are present in the 10-week unborn baby.
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15: God and the.
16: What was Jesus really saying as he went about the countryside preaching, telling parables and in the teaching moments. He was clear, love God and love your neighbor. Do unto others as you would have done to you. What was he getting at with those encounters with the lame and blind? When we truly love God and our neighbors, it has a healing nature for us as well as them. When we show our love by reaching out to help the sick, we too heal like the leper. When we share to help feed the hungry, our own spiritual hunger is more than met. When we help others get up, it strengthens our own walk. Jesus showed us clearly, when we truly show love, it transforms us with new life. This has been a bit of Catholic encouragement from Michael Gisondi.
17: A prayer for all bishops, priests, and deacons. Almighty and everlasting God, by whose Spirit the whole body of the Church is sanctified and governed, mercifully hear our humble supplications for all bishops, priests, and deacons. That by the gift of your grace, all, in their various appointments, may faithfully serve you and have the strength to be firm witnesses of the gospel to the world. Amen.
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0: In the name of the Father, and of the Son, and of the Holy Spirit.
1: Amen.
0: The grace of our Lord Jesus Christ, and the love of God, and the communion of the Holy Spirit be with you all.
1: Amen.
0: Brothers and sisters, let us acknowledge our sins and so prepare ourselves to celebrate the sacred mysteries. I confess to Almighty God, and to you, my brothers and sisters, that I have greatly sinned in my thoughts and in my words, in what I have done and in what I have failed to do, through my most grievous fault. Therefore I ask Blessed Mary, ever Virgin, all the angels and saints, and you, my brothers and sisters, to pray for me to the Lord our God. May Almighty God have mercy on us, forgive us our sins, and bring us to everlasting life.
1: Amen.

0: Gird your loins, stand up and tell them all that I command you. Be not crushed on their account, as though I would leave you crushed before them. For it is I, this day, who have made you a fortified city, a pillar of iron, a wall of brass, against the whole land, against Judah's kings and princes, against its priests and people. They will fight against you, but not prevail over you. For I am with you to deliver you, says the Lord. Verbum Domini.
1: Deo gratias.
0: I will sing your salvation.
1: I will sing your salvation.
0: In you, O Lord, I take refuge. 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
1: I will sing your salvation.
0: Be my rock of refuge, a stronghold to give me safety. For you are my rock and my fortress. O my God, rescue me from the hand of the wicked. For you are my hope, O Lord, my trust, O God, from my youth. On you I depend from birth. From my mother's womb, you are my strength. My mouth shall declare your justice, day by day your salvation. O God, you have taught me from my youth. Until the present, I proclaim your wondrous deeds.
1: I will praise you.

Herod was the one who had John the Baptist arrested and bound in prison on account of Herodias, the wife of his brother Philip, whom he had married. John had said to Herod, "It is not lawful for you to have your brother's wife." Herodias harbored a grudge against him and wanted to kill him, but was unable to do so. Herod feared John, knowing him to be a righteous and holy man, and kept him in custody. When he heard him speak, he was very much perplexed, yet he liked to listen to him. She had an opportunity one day when Herod, on his birthday, gave a banquet for his courtiers, his military officers, and the leading men of Galilee. Herodias' own daughter came in and performed a dance that delighted Herod and his guests. The king said to the girl, "Ask of me whatever you wish, and I will grant it to you." He even swore many things to her. "I will grant you whatever you ask of me, even to half of my kingdom." She went out and said to her mother, "What shall I ask for?"

She replied, "The head of John the Baptist." The girl hurried back to the king's presence and made her request. "I want you to give me at once on a platter the head of John the Baptist." The king was deeply distressed, but because of his oaths and the guests, he did not wish to break his word to her. So he promptly dispatched an executioner with orders to bring back his head. He went off and beheaded him in the prison. He brought in the head on a platter and gave it to the girl. The girl, in turn, gave it to the mother. When his disciples heard about it, they came and took his body and laid it in a tomb.

In our liturgy today, the Church commemorates the passion of St. John the Baptist, the one who was entrusted with serving as the forerunner of our Lord Jesus Christ. And St. John the Baptist is such an important figure in the life and mission of our Lord that the Church celebrates two annual feasts for this remarkable saint, his nativity and his passion, his suffering. And in this way, the Church commemorates how the life and death of John the Baptist mirror that of Jesus Christ. It is fitting that the one who acts as forerunner of the Lord and who goes before the Lord to prepare his way should likewise precede the Lord in his own suffering and death. And the Collect Prayer perfectly summarizes the significance of today's commemoration that we prayed at the beginning of Mass today. O God, who willed that St. John the Baptist should go ahead of your Son, both in his birth and in his death, grant that as he died a martyr for truth and justice, we too may fight hard for the confession of what you teach. John the Baptist is not only the culmination of centuries of prophets throughout the Old Testament, but he even surpasses those prophets as the immediate precursor of the Lord. He prepares the ground for the suffering and death of Christ by the shedding of his own blood. And as John the Baptist is persecuted and executed by a civil authority for his witness to the truth and justice, so our Lord is likewise mistreated and put to death by a worldly leader for his witness to the truth about God. In a way, it seems absurd that those who defend truth and justice are at a greater risk of losing their lives at the hands of men who cling to worldly power, riches, and pleasures. And men like King Herod and the Roman prefect Pontius Pilate flaunt their own perceived strength as they enjoy exercising their authority over others. They believe they are powerful not because they have a genuine concern for truth and justice, but because they have the power of life and death over other people. And Pilate himself says to our Lord during his trial, "Do you not know that I have power to release you and power to crucify you?" And our Lord responds to Pilate's flexing of power by saying, "You would have no power over me unless it had been given you from above." In other words, while Pilate might have a temporal advantage as a man in a position of authority, Jesus has the eternal advantage by doing the will of his Father in heaven, even at the cost of his own life. And clearly, Pilate has no concern for the truth, as he himself admits with his own cynical question, "What is truth?" And the same can be said about King Herod, the one who has temporal power over the life of John the Baptist. Herod is not quite sure what to think about John the Baptist, the man who has managed to disturb his illegitimate wife, Herodias. And even though Herod is distressed by John's insistence that his marriage to Herodias is unlawful, he is strangely attracted to the holy man and enjoys listening to him. Perhaps on a certain level, Herod knows that John is speaking the truth. Herod even seems to have respect for John, especially since the gospel text today mentions that Herod feared him. And yet his concern with maintaining his position of power and authority, as well as his reputation, outweigh his interest in the truth. For Herod and Pontius Pilate, truth and justice pale in comparison to power and privilege. And since they are willing to sacrifice truth and justice on the altar of their own self-preservation, they are willing to do what it takes to maintain their power, even if it means taking the lives of others. And it is this worldly mentality that is completely contrary to the spirit of Christ and his forerunner, John the Baptist, who have come not to be served, but to serve, and to give their lives for the sake of others.
In the eyes of the world, the life of John the Baptist and even our Lord appear to be a tragedy, almost an absurdity. To the worldly minded, John would seem to have recklessly thrown away his life by standing firm with the truth. And yet, by his suffering and death, he merely anticipates the passion and death of the one who comes after him, Jesus Christ. As the Catechism teaches in paragraph 523, St. John the Baptist is the Lord's immediate precursor or forerunner, sent to prepare his way. Prophet of the Most High, John surpasses all the prophets, of whom he is the last. He inaugurates the gospel already from his mother's womb, welcomes the coming of Christ, and rejoices in being the friend of the bridegroom, whom he points out as the Lamb of God who takes away the sin of the world. Going before Jesus in the spirit and power of Elijah, John bears witness to Christ in his preaching, by his baptism of conversion, and through his martyrdom. And so, while it may appear that John the Baptist is a failure, according to a worldly standard, worldly mindset, God has ultimately vindicated John through the suffering and death of Jesus Christ. Those in positions of worldly authority may enjoy temporal power and greatness, but they will soon find that the Lord casts down the mighty from their thrones and lifts up the lowly. It is the lowly who willingly suffer in union with Christ, like St. John the Baptist, for the sake of truth and justice, and it is they who benefit from the Lord's promise earlier in the Gospel of Mark. If any man would come after me, let him deny himself and take up his cross and follow me. For whoever would save his life will lose it. But whoever loses his life for my sake and the gospel's will save it. St. John the Baptist is a source of encouragement for all Christians who wish to follow the teachings of our Lord Jesus Christ and carry our cross along with him. If St. Stephen is regarded as the proto-martyr, that is, the first to shed his blood in witness to Christ following his death and resurrection, then St. John the Baptist can perhaps be called the anti-martyr, the one who witnesses to the suffering and death of Christ before it even takes place. As we prayed in the Collect, the opening prayer for Mass today, grant that as John died a martyr for truth and justice, we too may fight hard for the confession of what you teach. We are inspired by the example of John the Baptist to fight hard for the sake of the gospel message. Not as the world fights with physical weapons that destroy life, but with the weapons of the Spirit that save. As Christians, we are soldiers of peace, who wage not physical war and violence against our enemies, but who remain steadfast in the faith and witness to the truth of Christ and the gospel in a spirit of justice and love. And the witness of John the Baptist in his own suffering and death is a source of hope for all believers in Christ. It encourages us to imitate our Lord, the one who has come not to be served, but to serve, and to give his life as a ransom for many.

0: Let us offer our petitions to the Father, who has raised up St. John the Baptist as an example of humility and courage.
1: That the Church may rejoice in the boundless mercy of God, which has achieved our salvation, and celebrate the glory that has been bestowed upon us in Christ. We pray to the Lord. That the lay faithful may have the courage and generosity to take on increasing responsibility for the Church's works of education and evangelization, we pray to the Lord. That we may not be afraid to be faithful to Jesus' teaching on the dignity of human life, even if our faithfulness causes some to separate from us, we pray to the Lord. For an increase in vocations to the priesthood and the consecrated life, we pray to the Lord. That those who have died may rest in peace, we pray to the Lord.
0: We pray for all of those throughout the world who have been affected by natural disasters. We pray that they may receive the assistance that they need to rebuild their lives, and we pray for the repose of the souls of those who have died. We pray to the Lord. And we pray for an end to war throughout the world. We pray that the peace and justice of Christ might prevail, and that all of our hearts might be converted to the Lord, away from war and violence, and that diplomacy and dialogue may reign. We pray to the Lord. Almighty God, St. John the Baptist truly is a prophet of hope. He was born, lived, and died to prepare a way for your Son. Through his intercession, increase our hope in your promises and help us to be courageous in proclaiming the truth and beauty of your kingdom. We make our prayer through Christ our Lord.
2: Amen.

0: Pray, brothers and sisters, that my sacrifice and yours may be acceptable to God, the Almighty Father.
1: May the Lord accept the sacrifice at your hands, for the praise and glory of his name, for our good and the good of all his holy church.
0: Through these offerings which we bring you, O Lord, grant that we may make straight your paths, as taught by that voice crying in the desert, St. John the Baptist, who powerfully sealed his teaching by the shedding of his blood. Through Christ our Lord.
1: Amen.
0: The Lord be with you.
1: And with your spirit.
0: Lift up your hearts.
1: Lift them up to the Lord.
0: Let us give thanks to the Lord our God.
1: It is right and just.
0: It is truly right and just, our duty and our salvation, always and everywhere to give you thanks, Lord, Holy Father, Almighty and Eternal God, through Christ our Lord. In his precursor, St. John the Baptist, we praise your great glory, for you consecrated him for a singular honor among those born of women. His birth brought great rejoicing. Even in the womb he leapt for joy at the coming of human salvation. He alone of all the prophets pointed out the Lamb of Redemption. And to make holy the flowing waters, he baptized the very author of baptism and was privileged to bear him supreme witness by the shedding of his blood. And so with the powers of heaven, we worship you constantly on earth, and before your majesty without end, we acclaim.
1: Amen.

You are indeed holy, O Lord, and all you have created rightly gives you praise. For through your Son, our Lord Jesus Christ, by the power and working of the Holy Spirit, you give life to all things and make them holy, and you never cease to gather a people to yourself so that from the rising of the sun to its setting, a pure sacrifice may be offered to your name. Therefore, O Lord, we humbly implore you, by the same Spirit, graciously make holy these gifts we have brought to you for consecration, that they may become the body and blood of your Son, our Lord Jesus Christ, at whose command we celebrate these mysteries. From the night he was betrayed, he himself took bread, and giving you thanks, he said the blessing, broke the bread, and gave it to his disciples, saying, "Take this, all of you, and eat of it, for this is my body, which will be given up for you."

In a similar way, when supper was ended, he took the chalice, and giving you thanks, he said the blessing, and gave the chalice to his disciples, saying, "Take this, all of you, and drink from it, for this is the chalice of my blood, the blood of the new and eternal covenant, which will be poured out for you and for many for the forgiveness of sins. Do this in memory of me."

0: Therefore, O Lord, as we celebrate the memorial of the saving passion of your Son, his wondrous resurrection and ascension into heaven, and as we look forward to his second coming, we offer you in thanksgiving this holy and living sacrifice. Look, we pray, upon the oblation of your church, and recognizing the sacrificial victim by whose death you will to reconcile us to yourself, grant that we who are nourished by the body and blood of your Son and filled with his Holy Spirit may become one body, one spirit in Christ. May he make of us an eternal offering to you, so that we may obtain an inheritance with your elect, especially with the most blessed Virgin Mary, Mother of God, with blessed Joseph, her spouse, with your blessed apostles and glorious martyrs, with Saint John the Baptist, and with all the saints on whose constant intercession in your presence we rely for unfailing help. May the sacrifice of our reconciliation, we pray, O Lord, advance the peace and salvation of all the world. Be pleased to confirm in faith and charity your pilgrim church on earth, with your servant Leo, our Pope, and Stephen, our Bishop, the order of bishops, all the clergy, and the entire people you have gained for your own. Listen graciously to the prayers of this family whom you have summoned before you, and your compassionate, merciful Father, gather to yourself all your children scattered throughout the world. To our departed brothers and sisters, and to all who were pleasing to you at their passing from this life, give kind admittance to your kingdom. There we hope to enjoy forever the fullness of your glory through Christ our Lord, through whom you bestow on the world all that is good.
1: Through him and with him and in him,

0: Behold the Lamb of God. Behold him who takes away the sins of the world. Blessed are those called to the supper of the Lamb.
1: Lord, I am not worthy that you should enter under my roof, but only say the word, and my soul shall be.

0: John answered and said, He must increase, but I must decrease.
1: For those who cannot now receive Jesus in the Blessed Sacrament, we offer the following prayer. O my sweet Savior, Jesus Christ, Thou art my sovereign good, the fountain of all good, my God and my all. What a blessing it would be for me, could I at this moment possess Thee in my heart, and there render Thee my praise, and lay before Thee my necessities, and share in the graces Thou bestowest on those who really receive Thee. O come to me, dear Lord, in spirit, and take full possession of my heart and of my soul. To Thee I give my memory, that Thou mayest always dwell in my thoughts, my understanding, that it may ever be engaged in contemplating Thy love and goodness, and my will, that Thou mayest direct it to the keeping of Thy holy law. To Thee I give my whole self, O my Jesus. Make me to be ever Thine. May the virtue of Thy divine sacrament increase my faith, fortify my hope, purify my charity, and fill my heart with Thy love. O let me be Thine, and Thou mine, from henceforth and forever, and grant that nothing in life or death may ever separate me from Thee any more. Amen.

0: Let us pray. Grant, O Lord, as we celebrate the heavenly birth of St. John the Baptist, that we may revere for what it signifies the saving sacrament we have received, and even more may rejoice at its clear effects in us. Through Christ our Lord.
1: Amen.
0: Dominus vobiscum.
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0: Benedicat vos omnipotens Deus.

0: The Angelus.
1: In the name of the Father, and the Son, and the Holy Ghost. Amen. The angel of the Lord declared unto Mary, Hail Mary, full of grace, the Lord is with thee. Blessed art thou among women, and

0: noble but handmaid of the Lord. Hail Mary, full of grace, the Lord is with thee. Blessed art thou among women, and blessed is the fruit of thy womb, Jesus. And the Word was made flesh. Hail Mary, full of grace, the Lord is with thee. Blessed art thou among women, and blessed is the fruit of thy womb, Jesus.
1: Holy Mary, Mother of God, pray for us sinners, now and at the hour of our death.
0: Pray for us, Holy Mother of God.
1: That we may be made worthy of the promises of Christ.
0: Let us pray.

0: And now, another soulful psalm from Deacon Harold Burke Sivers.
1: And today, we're going to continue our look at Psalm 79. So, Psalm 79 is in Book 3 of the Psalms, Psalms 73 to 89. Are in Book 3. Psalm 73 to 83 are by Asaph. So Asaph means gather. Again, one of the writers, obviously David wrote the bulk of the Psalms, more than half of them written by David, but there were other writers. If you want to see the full list of who those other contributors are to the Psalms, the other members of the musical guild of the Jewish temple, 1 Chronicles 15, 16 to 22. Well, you get that list. Again, 1 Chronicles 15, 16 to 22. So again, we're going to take our look at Psalm 79, starting at verse 11. The prescript or superscript is very, very simple. Mizmor ha'asaf. Just a psalm of Asaph. Very simple. So Asaph starts this psalm off. And this, again, this was probably written around the time of the Babylonian exile or shortly thereafter, where Asaph is remembering what happened. So he says, "Oh God, the nations have invaded your heritage. They have profaned your holy temple. They have made Jerusalem a heap of ruins. They have handed over your bodies of your servants as food to feed the birds of heaven." So man, you know, talking about Our Lady of Sorrows today, Asaph starts off talking about, he's painting a picture of what's happened in Jerusalem. Jerusalem has been seized. The city of the Lord has been destroyed and taken captive, and the people have been led into out of their land into this strange foreign pagan land now. Right? So he starts off painting a picture of sorrow, of grief, of despair. So we're picking up here at verse 11. And we're probably going to get to the end, which is verse 13. So verse 11, Psalm 79, verse 11. "Let the groans of the prisoners come before you. Your strong arm reprieve those condemned to die." Ooh, boy. I mean, the image that jumps into my heart when I hear this. So first of all, it says, let the groans of the prisoners come before you. All right. So there, a lot of different images we can draw here about when it says the prisoners. Okay. So at one level, you know, those are actually in prison, and those who are incarcerated, right? Who often, you know, and many times I hear stories from priests and my brother deacons who serve in prison ministry, how some prisoners are grateful for that prison experience and grateful for that incarceration experience. He's like, wait, what are they grateful for? They're in prison. Well, hold on. That experience in prison turned them to Christ. It's through that experience that they got to know Christ. You know, it's like St. Josephine Bakita, right? Remember how she said, which absolutely beautiful and shows her incredible humility, that remember, she was a slave, and sex, she was involved in human trafficking. And she said that if she were to meet the people that enslaved her, that abused her, she would kiss their feet. Why? It was because of that experience of human trafficking and the beatings that she took and the abuse that she took that led her to her faith in Jesus Christ, right? And so we hear that from people who are incarcerated as well, that experience, yeah, I mean, they regret the sin and the act that led them to be imprisoned, that led them to incarceration, but it is there in that space that they met Jesus, that they began a relationship with him, right? So at one level, okay, that's what we see, the groans of the prisoners. It also has another connotation, those imprisoned by sin, right? Those imprisoned by their passions, by their lusts, by their desires, by those things that separate them from God. You know, so the groans of those prisoners, when they realize that I am in this sin, that I need to get out of this, they turn to the Lord, and the Lord hears. The Lord hears the cry of the poor. Blessed be the Lord.
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2: Doubts and difficulties are perhaps inevitable, but they need not be obstacles to faith. The prophet Jeremiah suffered as great a crisis as we'll ever know, yet he persevered and emerged even stronger. Jesus suffered still more and showed us the way through suffering unto glory. Find out more next on Breaking the Bread. This Sunday's first reading catches the prophet Jeremiah in a moment of weakness. His intimate lament contains some of the strongest language of doubt found anywhere in the Bible. Following God's call, he feels abandoned. Preaching his word has brought him only derision and strife. But God doesn't deceive, and Jeremiah knows this. He tests the just and disciplines his children through their sufferings and trials. What Jeremiah learns, Jesus states explicitly in this Sunday's gospel, that to follow him is to take up a cross, to deny yourself, your priorities and preferences and comforts. We have to be willing to give it all up, even life itself, for the sake of his gospel. As Paul says in this Sunday's epistle, we have to join ourselves to the passion of Christ, to offer our bodies, just as he did, our whole being as a living sacrifice unto God. By his cross, Jesus has shown us what Israel's sacrifices of animals were meant to teach, that we owe to God all that we have and all that we are. God's kindness is a greater good than life itself, as we sing in this Sunday's psalm. The only thanks we can offer is our spiritual worship to give our lives to the service of his will. Peter doesn't immediately understand this, as we see in this Sunday's gospel. As it was for Jeremiah, the cross is a stumbling block for Peter. This too is our natural temptation, to refuse to believe that our sufferings play a necessary part in God's plan. That's how people think, Jesus tells us. But we are called to the renewal of our minds, to think as God thinks and to will what he wills. In the Mass, we once again offer ourselves as a perfect and pleasing sacrifice of praise. We bless him as we live, confident that we will find our lives in losing them, that with the riches of his Eucharistic banquet, only then will our souls be satisfied. This is Scott Hahn for Breaking the Bread.
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5: Hello?
6: Hello, Mother.
5: Where are you from?
6: I'm from New Jersey.
5: And what is your question?
6: My question is about the sisters.
5: Yeah.
6: You talk about them all the time, and we see them and admire them, and there seems to be two groups. And I wonder if you could tell us
5: Are you talking about our particular monastery?
6: Yes.
5: Okay. Well, you see the sisters inside. Those are the ones that are singing. They're cloistered nuns. And they take solemn vows, which means they can never own anything. From the time they get this ring on, everything is held in common. Then, among those sisters, you see some with white veils. They're novices. You see some with a kind of jumper on, and they're postulants. Now, the question is, how many years does it take to take solemn vows? 8. It takes as long to take solemn vows as it is to become a priest. Why so long? Believe me, it's hard for a woman to give something up totally. And so the church gives you 8 years, make up your mind. In that 8-year time, the door is always open. Sometimes I open.
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8: What can suffering teach us about God, ourselves, and the mystery of redemption? 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
11: 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St. Joseph Eagles football is brought to you in part by Slim Plumbing. 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
12: This is a Papal Minute.
13: Pius II became Pope in 1458 and reigned for almost 6 years. Before his election, he studied in Siena and Florence and was exposed to the humanism so characteristic of the Italian Renaissance. In his life, he is known as an author. He is the only pope to write an autobiography while sitting on the papal throne, and as a historian. He canonized Catherine of Siena, a saint for whom he had great personal admiration. He defended the Jews in Rome and wrote numerous political and theological tracts. In Rome, he restored churches in the city, but is best known for the renovation of his own hometown, an early exercise in urban planning. He died in the city of Ancona, where he had gone to lead a crusade to the Holy Land. This has been a Papal Minute.
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15: 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John 8:32 says, "Then you will know the truth, and the truth will set you free."
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0: We're back at it. Back into our routine. It's good to have back-to-back weeks of episodes. So we were a little late.
1: It was just, you know, the Michigan... we were just talking about Michigan. The summer. Summertime lull.
0: But we're back.
1: We're back, dude. Feels good. We're back. We're so back.
0: No, we don't have to do that.
1: I honestly hate it when people do that.
0: I don't even know anybody who does
1: that. And you know what? This is such a weird pet peeve of mine.
0: Ooh.
1: When you see this on shows or whatever, it's usually like a women's thing that does this. When they say, we're back and we're better than ever. Or like, and or we're stronger than ever. You know, it's like...
0: That sounded like Trump.
1: When they say, we're back and fill in the like adjective more than ever, It just always... I always hate it. It's like, that is stupid.
0: Mm.
1: And I don't like it. You have unconvinced me of the very thing that you just said. I actually think...
0: Say no more.
1: I think that you're probably worse than ever, is actually what I think about your thing.
0: What's the one thing that has been a joyful experience for you this week?
1: This week. Okay, well, we had wiffle ball practice a couple days ago.
0: Yeah, I wish I would have been.
1: And that was a lot of fun. Our team is, honestly, dude, I feel good about our team this year.
0: We felt good about our team last year.
1: Yeah, but that was all just fake hype, and we knew that.
0: We were so back.
1: We're back.
0: We were better than ever.
1: And we are going to be no better than ever, I'll tell you that, you know. But this year, dude, it's not that I feel like I do feel like our team is better. Mark Gabriel, his pitching is looking stout.
0: Mm-hmm.
1: Like, so good. So that is actually one thing. I think our team is going to be better this year, because obviously pitching is a big part of it. But also, we're introducing a speed limit this year. We're trying to make the tournament Blake-proof.
0: Right, Blake Lawson.
1: So that Blake Lawson, who is an incredible man, one of the kindest people I know, very joyful, truly an incredible human being, except I hate him so much when he's on the pitching mound. Because he's ridiculous.
0: I didn't know wiffle balls could be thrown that hard.
1: He can literally throw a wiffle ball around 90 miles an hour with unbelievable movement that is a strike every single time. It is... You just can't even imagine it until you see it.

0: So now we have a 55 mile an hour speed limit, which is a very, that's still pretty fast.
1: But you can see the
0: You'll
1: ball.
0: Be able to see it, and no excuses.
1: So, this year. That we have come up with yet.
0: Yeah. I mean, give us a minute.
1: Yeah, right.
0: Because if we need one, maybe. Who knows? But I'm either way, regardless of what happens, the wiffle ball tournament is always a great day.
1: Yes, and that is happening...
0: Labor Day,
1: which is your birthday. Dude, you're about to turn 40.
0: No, my birthday is on the Saturday before Labor Day this year. I was born on Labor Day,
1: yeah,
0: but Labor Day moves.
1: Yes, that's right. But you're about to turn 40. Very soon. Yeah, dude.
0: The thing is, though, let me just get this straight.
1: Very soon.
0: You are in your 40s, and I'm in my 30s, okay?
1: When this airs, you'll only have a couple days left of being in your 30s.
0: All the same, you're a person who's in his 40s.
1: That's true. And I feel it.
0: And I'm a person who's in his 30s.
1: That's right.
0: And that sounds very different.
1: It is.
0: It sounds big different. It's bigly different.
1: Bigly. Yeah, so we do have one of the great things about the Catholic Tulsa area in the Catholic culture in Tulsa is we have a annual wiffle ball tournament. We've talked about it on the show before, but yes, so we have families that gather around and they come to an epic place, like Chris Hanisch's place, where he has a backyard that he has groomed to be a superb wiffle ball stadium.
0: Basically, the entire backyard is this wiffle ball field.
1: And he
0: levels it with sand every year. He's got a real mower that he mows. He mows the grass every day,
1: right?
0: In anticipation of the tournament.
1: Scoreboard, everything.
0: Bleachers, foul poles,
1: right?
0: Everything. Like a real pitcher's mound.
1: And so we have a chance of families gather together and we hang out. It's a great community, but then also very competitive. And the last few years, we have gotten out way too quick.
0: Yeah, we've been middle of the pack.
1: And the reason, most of the time, though, we lose to the winning team quickly.
0: Yeah.
1: And
0: like last year, we beat the team that was in the finals.
1: Right.
0: They didn't win, but that we had beat them, and here they are playing in the finals.
1: Right. So it'll be exciting to see how that goes.
0: Yeah. Dude, I'm so excited.
1: What are we sipping on this evening?
0: Oh, man. So I picked this up when we were in Michigan. It's Sheboygan Brewing Company. Sheboygan is maybe the most Michigan-sounding city in the entire state. Like, that is a Michigan city.
1: Mm-hmm.
0: Just the name of it, Sheboygan. This is their dark cherry blonde ale. Honestly, I had a couple different fruit beers from them. They're all amazing. What do you think about it?
1: So, growing up, one of the things that I loved was the cheap little cherry chocolates that you get.
0: Cordial.
1: Cordial. You see them during Christmas time, right? Yeah, this is the time.
0: Oh, dude, I'll put some of those down.
1: And I loved those growing up. And so they were always in my stocking, and I still, to this day, my mom gets me these during Christmas.
0: Mom.
1: Yeah. And so I like them. And yeah. So this is basically a chocolate covered cherry.
0: It doesn't have, blonde. This doesn't have the same, I know exactly what the candies you're talking about, and I'm all about them. They definitely have like a fake cherry flavor to them,
1: mm-hmm.
0: which I have actually have no problem with. This, to me, doesn't have the fake cherry flavor to it. The thing is, in Michigan, they grow amazing cherries. Like, they're a state known for cherries.
1: Mm.
0: Especially their sour cherries.
1: Did not know that.
0: Yeah, yeah. So, in the summertime, you'll see...
1: Socialism and cherries. I did not know.
0: Both. Socialism in the south.
1: Yeah.
0: Cherries in the north.
1: Yeah. Okay.
0: And so, you'll see fruit stands everywhere throughout the summer with fresh sour cherries. So I'm very sure that they're using amazing fresh cherries in this beer.
1: I have a cherry tree that we're growing at Porter and Prairie Family Farm.
0: Both of my cherry trees died this year.
1: That's a bummer.

0: They didn't
1: survive. I was driving up and I saw like your fruit trees are looking rough.
0: They have been looking better.
1: Wow. Well, it doesn't help that here in Oklahoma we've had like
0: It's been like a dearth.
1: Yeah, we've had like 15 to 20 days worth of 100 plus weather.
0: Oh gosh. I mean, like throughout August and into July and in the early part of August, there was probably only a handful of days when the high wasn't in over 100.
1: Right.
0: And we also it was dry.
1: Mm-hmm.
0: Which is not good for a fruit tree that you just planted this spring.
1: Right.
0: Little baby fruit tree.
1: Not looking good.
0: And especially when the owner is on vacation
1: for 2 weeks.
0: And not watering them. Yeah, for 2 weeks.
1: We're on the Lord's team.
0: The winning side.
1: So raise your glass. Cheers.
0: Cheers. Cheers to Jesus.
1: Yeah, this is really great.
0: So I don't know. I've never seen any Sheboygan beer in Oklahoma. I'm quite sure we can't get it. I don't know how big the distribution is, but if you see it, I would pick it up. It's worth
1: checking out.
0: Worth a shot. So we're going to be talking about artificial intelligence today.
1: Yeah, I messaged you and I was like, hey, what are we talking about? And you're like, you sent me over a document and it was, you know, I hate how Google will, like, if you have a Google Doc and you send it over to somebody and you don't add the restrictions. Yeah.
0: What's the point in getting the shareable link when they click the link?
1: You can't even view it.
0: Yeah. That's stupid.
1: So, super frustrating. And so it's like, hey, you know, I don't have access to it. Send it to me. And then you did. And I opened it up and I'm like, the first thing I thought was like, oh man, not what I wanted to talk about. So
0: then did you ask AI what your thoughts were on AI?
1: No, I have thoughts. It's just, I have conflicting thoughts and I have
0: I think there's a lot of conflicting. I think there's a lot of conflicting feelings within myself.
1: And I have not fleshed all of my thoughts out. And so, I mean, what better time to do that than on a podcast
0: in front of the world?
1: Right.
0: Just thinking out loud here.
1: Right. Just spitballing. That hasn't stopped us the last 10 years.
0: No, I might totally change my mind in the next segment, but I'll say this now.
1: Here is how I think about it right now. So we'll talk about AI a little bit this evening. Also, we need to talk about the camp out for just a second.
0: Yes. I want to end the show today with Dave's rules.
1: On AI.
0: Dave's 6 rules for artificial intelligence.
1: Fair enough.
2: Often unbelievers have a hard time reconciling the doctrine of hell with an all-good God. In fact, I've talked to Catholics who struggle with this. So what can we say to help? Well, first, the punishment of hell is not a kind of vengeance inflicted by God from without, but follows from the nature of sin. All those in hell choose it, and God's respect of man's free will doesn't contradict his goodness. Furthermore, it belongs to God's goodness to make a distinction between loyal and disloyal subjects, and to give their just deserts. What kind of a God would he be if he gave the same reward, heaven, to those who refuse to love him as to those who love him? He wouldn't be a good God. For these reasons, the doctrine of hell is not incompatible with God's goodness. I'm Carlo Broussard with a ready reason for Catholic Answers, Catholic.com.
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0: Welcome back to the Catholic Man Show. I'm David Niles, here with Adam Minahan. We're sipping on a little dark cherry blonde ale by Sheboygan Brewing in Michigan. Campout update.
1: Yes, the signups are going to happen probably next week. We're working on that right now. It'll be a little different this year than what it has been in the past. We're trying to simplify it and then also make it to where there's no multiple signups, and then also figure out if you're actually going to come or not, because every year we get people who sign up who don't end up coming, and so we're trying to minimize that. And so there, hopefully signups will happen next week.
0: Awesome. I can't wait to sign up.
1: Brandon Sheard will be there, and he'll be going through a butchering class with us, which will be great. We talked about that last week. And there'll be a whole host of other things that we'll be doing at the camp out.
0: Dude, another thing I'm excited that's coming up is the Three Hearts Pilgrimage. I have never been able to do it, but I'm doing it this year.
1: Are you really?
0: Yeah.
1: That's awesome.
0: Yeah. Literally every year I have had a conflict.
1: You're going to do it this year.
0: But this, yeah, and I've always wanted to do it. I mean, the Three Hearts Pilgrimage is this, it's a pilgrimage that you walk together with a big group. I forget how many miles, it's like 35 miles or something, to Clear Creek. So you walk all day Friday, half a day Saturday, and then you get there and you have mass and dinner, and it's thousands of people. It's become a very big...
1: That's gotten big.
0: It's become a very big thing, and people who go just say it's
1: life-changing.
0: Awesome. Yeah, so I'm excited to go.
1: And not hyperbolic on that aspect.
0: Yeah, I mean, I'm sure it is for some.
1: So
0: I hope it is for me. Yeah. I could use some metanoia, bro.
1: We'll see.
0: So, I wanted to talk about artificial intelligence. You know, it's rapidly... Just think, if you go back 12 months, this just really wasn't... I mean, it was out, but it just wasn't what it is now.
1: No.
0: Right? And if you go back 2 years, it was not a thing.
1: Right.
0: It did not exist. Not publicly available anyway. It's been around actually for a while, but...
1: not that the capacity is now.
0: So, it's just one... It's one of those things that... It's hard. It's hard to adapt socially when change happens so rapidly. Okay? You can't... You don't have time to sort of let it slowly come into a culture to see how we as a people, what's good and what's bad about this thing, what is its place, where should it be, where should it not be? More importantly, I think that is the question with something like AI, which seems to have such universal application. The question isn't, oh, what should we use it for? The question we really ought to be asking ourselves, I think, is what should we not be using it for? Because it seems like we can use it for everything. And you kind of can. I mean,
1: I think the question before that is, should we ought to be using it?
0: Okay. Well, I think very well. Touche.
1: Because before you can say whether you should or should not, you should, like, what can you or what can you not use it for? You should ask, should you be at all?
0: Sure. Do you struggle with that question? Is that one of the things, because you mentioned earlier, you're not sure how you feel on the topic. Is that one of the questions that you wrestle with? Like, even just at all, is it like the very question of, is this just simply bad for humanity?
1: Yes, I wrestle with that.
0: That's the question.
1: I wrestle with that.
0: Okay.
1: But I think there's also, I mean, I don't want to go too far ahead, I guess.
0: No, we can go anywhere. There's no rules today, Adam.
1: I think there's two different thought processes on AI that we should segment out. One being large language models and how those interact with AI, like how we interpret large language models, but then also the aspect of conversations, quote unquote, with AI. Those are two different things.
0: Okay.
1: And so I think those are things that we would have to separate out on how we define what we're talking about with AI, because I have two different thoughts on both of those things. I also would suggest that I'm a big fan of Michael Gormley, also known as Gomer. He's one of the podcast hosts of Catching Foxes, but he also was on Pines with Aquinas recently talking about AI. And actually, I think he had two episodes on AI. I respect a lot what Michael Gormley has to say and how he thinks. He did a really great job on talking about this, so I highly recommend going and checking those out on Pints with Aquinas. And then there's a couple others that I think we could probably discuss later on to talk about if you really want to get nerdy and take deeper dives in this conversation. But so AI, I think in general, it's like, okay, there's the large language models that decipher information and provide information back to you. And the more information that it receives, the better information it can give back. And then there's also the AI aspect of that will bring about robots and interaction and quote unquote conversations back and forth. I have a much bigger problem with the latter than the former, but it's hard for me to articulate a lot of my a lot of the problems that I have with the latter. It's hard for me to take the principles that I have issues with there and not apply them to the other as well.
0: Fair enough. Yeah, so the kind of that future of AI like you're talking about, because it seems inevitable that in a day much sooner than I think many of us think, there will be robots in people's homes doing the dishes, vacuuming the floors, doing whatever. I mean,
1: yeah, dude, have you seen like the robots that they have now, like running races and like doing MMA?
0: I mean, just yesterday, I think a robot beat Usain Bolt's
1: record.
0: Yeah,
1: for on the 100 meter dash.
0: I mean, they totally wiped out at the end, which
1: and broke.
0: Usain didn't wipe out, so right. He still looked much cooler doing it. But
1: I don't like that.
0: Honestly, though, I'm just not impressed by that. Like, oh, you can make a robot run really fast. It's like, I mean, a car is a robot at some point. Like, you know, just the fact that they could, I just am not impressed by a robot that can run really fast. And it doesn't, you don't even need AI to do that. Like, that could be a stupid robot and it could still run really fast. You know what I mean? So, but it's still, to your point, the advancements in robotics have really come a long way. And here's what I worry about. And this is what I want to talk about today, because I think that we need to get our mind right about what we decide and the way we view AI, because this day is coming. Let me paint a picture for you. The robots have arrived. They're in people's homes. They're starting to get widespread adoption. It will take only months before this happens. A bill comes before Congress that wants to give artificial intelligence human rights. I guarantee it.
1: Mm-hmm.
0: That you get a group of people who are lonely, who now have this AI companion, and it begins to mean a lot to them.
1: Mm-hmm.
0: And they think that their AI robot deserves to vote, deserves rights before the law.
1: Mm-hmm.
0: That day, and that sounds ridiculous right now, but there's a lot of things that have happened recently in our culture that 10 years ago sounded ridiculous, right? And so I think that we all just need to start remembering and keep in mind from the outset what AI is and what it isn't. And so that we can remember its place in our lives. And because the thing is, when you use it, it feels awfully human.
1: Mm-hmm. So I think the question is talking about like, what is intelligence, right? And can it, like, is there even such thing as artificial intelligence? So our intelligence is something in which a living being knows something more about the world. So if you think about this from a plant's perspective, right? A plant has intelligence insofar as that it knows when the sun hits, how to react to provide, you know, the the carbon, to release the carbon to continue growing.
0: Yeah.
1: And it has a,
0: move the leaves this way,
1: right?
0: You know, to follow the sun or whatever. Yeah.
1: Animal has intelligence insofar as it knows that when I'm hungry, I need to go find food, that when it's mating season to mate, like it has certain intelligence.
0: Animals have the ability to learn, for instance.
1: Right. Humans have intelligence in a very unique way, in which we learn something, and when we learn something, we become more like our creator. That we participate more in the divine, in divine knowledge. That intelligence for a human brings, that we have our rational being can interpret things, and then we become more like God. So artificial intelligence really doesn't make sense, because there's no such thing in which a series of ones and zeros can learn something and become more like God. That's not the case. It doesn't become more like God.
0: Correct.
1: So the wording in and of itself is problematic.
0: I like to think of artificial intelligence as sterilized intelligence. It's a form of intelligence.
1: It's more probability that has
0: no fruitfulness.
1: It's a probability aspect.
0: Yeah, it's just not alive.
1: Right.
0: It's dead intelligence.
1: And so if it's not alive, it can't have intelligence.
0: Correct.

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1: Lord God, because you are three persons and yet one God, your unity is a sign of your nature. From this oneness, Jesus prayed that your flock might be as one as you and the Father are one. We join this prayer for unity from our Savior and ask that your Catholic Church, especially in our local parishes, apostolates, and organizations, might be united together for the sake of your name. And in this unity, may our local parishes, apostolates, and organizations work in collaboration for the mission of the one church in order to bring others to know you, love you, and serve you. Give us grace so that we may not be indifferent to the needs of those around us, especially the need for mercy and salvation. We beg you for these things so that united as your one church, we might love you and our neighbors more. Amen.
2: Bite-sized Catechism, paragraphs 20 and 21, brought to you by Red Sea Apostolate. In the Catechism, the use of small print in certain passages indicates observations of an historical or apologetic nature, or supplementary doctrinal explanations. Small print and quotations are intended to enrich the doctrinal presentations. These texts have often been chosen to be used in direct catechetical teaching.

0: somebody to just pick up right before the break on Catholic Radio. Shout out to all Catholic radio stations who are picking up the Catholic Man Show. We were talking about how things that are not alive can't have intelligence. Intelligence only happens in living beings.
1: Yeah, which is why they call it artificial, right?
0: And so, you know, our guardian, our angels have intelligence, like it is infused in them, and they instantly know everything about that aspect. Right?
1: Yeah.
0: Which is different than humans. We're not like infused with a subject and instantly know everything about that subject. Outside of maybe St. Thomas Aquinas and our Lord.
1: Yeah, I mean, probably some very rare and exceptional gifts and graces that certain people have received. But that is certainly not, that's not part of our nature.
0: Right. Is that we have to learn, we have to work and learn and come to an understanding.
1: Poetically.
0: A poetic knowledge of what this thing is. And in doing so, we become more like our Creator. And where I have a problem with AI is that there's this beauty of wrestling with, take for instance, like of wrestling with a sentence that you're trying to write, and finally coming to, this is how I wanted it to be.
1: Yes.
0: And you would.
1: Oh, dude, you're singing my. When I, every now and then when I'm writing and I spend like 20 minutes on one sentence and I finally get it right and it's like the perfect sentence.
0: But that feeling of accomplishment, that feeling of working and laboring over something and it coming to completion will be null and void moving forward.
1: Yeah.
0: And what does that do to our humanity?
1: I think, I think these are, that's the big question is, what are we giving up? Because it's so easy to see what we gain, right? The benefits of AI are, you know, like, wow, cool, instant, you know, like everything our culture has desired, AI is like, oh, I can do that, you know? And you just never know. This is true with all technology, right? The automobile, for instance, disconnected humanity from nature in a huge, huge way.
0: I feel like this conversation is all going to go back to the letters to Lake Como with Guardini.
1: It certainly could. I'm going to try not to go there because...
0: Which we've done an episode.
1: We've done that. As much as I love the... I think it's a fantastic read, short letter.
0: Basically, after the steamboat, all downhill.
1: I feel like John Sr. is in his grave going like, I told you so. I told you so.
0: Right.
1: But, you know, the baby boomer generation, they say, is the first generation in the history of the world to not know the trees. They were the very first ones to grow up not riding on a horse, but in a car. Because when you ride a horse somewhere, you go under the trees, you go through the woods. And in a car, you go by it. And so... when you traveled on horseback, you had this interaction with nature that took place, okay? Stuff like that. Like, you know, is it worth it to drive a car? I think it is, honestly. But you just don't know. It's still, when the car came out, it's not like people were saying, yeah, but no one's going to know the trees here in 50 years. You just don't know. It's hard. You can't foresee what the cost is.
0: Well, the cost here is wisdom.
1: Certainly.
0: The cost here is wonder.
1: Yes, and I have a lot of wonder. I have some wonder. And I don't have a lot of wonder. I have some wonder here in my notes.
0: And the lack of the elimination of wonder in human becomes, you become less human.
1: Yeah, and you know, I also think that AI, there's this risk. This is temptation to not on purpose, but subtly, slowly, over time, to begin to view artificial intelligence as the source of information, the source of knowledge, right? Mm-hmm. That it almost might become deified unintentionally, because I don't think anybody is going to think, oh, this must be a god, let's worship it, right? But you do start to slowly, you know, just...
0: I don't know. I wouldn't give humans too much credit.
1: I'm going to give them some credit. I'm giving them some credit here. But there's this... It's just... It kind of happens. Right. It's like, well, it knows everything. Just go to it.
0: Right.
1: It's... AI is where we go to solve all of our problems. It has all the answers.
0: Mm-hmm.
1: Right? Which is sort of like a worship of yourself, you know, of collective humanity is really what you end up doing. But I think there's a big risk there, and that will happen. I just tell you, it will happen to you. It will happen to me.
0: Mm-hmm.
1: Even you might say, oh, no, I'm a good Catholic. That's not going to happen to me. If you use it incorrectly, I guarantee you it will happen to you.
0: Yeah.
1: If you use it disorderedly, if you use it in a gluttonous way, where you're a glutton for information,
0: mm-hmm.
1: it will happen to you. You will do this. It will change your mindset. It will change the way you think about it. It will change mm-hmm. the way you think about everything, actually. And you will begin to view it in this way. And before you know it, you're part of the AI cult, right?
0: So outside of all of that, which we can unpack a lot more of that if we wanted to, and we can later on if you want to, but another issue that I have and a problem that I foresee is that communication is between people. Communication is made for truth. Like, what is language for? To communicate truths. That's like yes. The telos of conversation is to communicate truths. When we can move past the idea of having to communicate with people to communicate with the truth, like you were saying, like this is the source of truth, what kind of effect does that have on society? I think there's a lot of issues that come up in that realm. One, we're made for communion, we're made to communicate, and we see this today. Even more so, even in the dating world, for like younger people, it's like the only way people date now is like through dating apps.
1: Yeah.
0: And it's like, I couldn't imagine having to do that, like, you know, because that's just, I'm so far removed from that. I can't imagine having to go through a dating app to date, to try to date people, because when you were trying to date, you would have to communicate with other people. You'd have to like go up to somebody. You'd have to have the courage to go up to somebody and get rejected.
1: Like 85% chance.
0: I've heard people have had to be rejected before. And but so communication is kind of the thing that humans are made for, because we're made for communion.
1: Yeah, yeah.
0: And so when you remove that piece, then you come into, okay, well, where does that... What is that? How does that affect like proclaiming the gospel? Because you have to be able to communicate the gospel to other people.
1: Yeah.
0: And what effects does that have? So there's that. And there's also then the idea of the apprentice and the master, the father, the son. It's like the communication that you have, the son is needing to fix his car, and instead of going to ask his father, like, hey, my transmission is out, what do I do next? And then the father goes in and helps the son, and it's a bonding moment because it's a real human moment of them completing a task. The son just goes and asks AI, takes a couple of pictures, and then just tries to...
1: And has bonded with no one.
0: And has bonded with no one.
1: And has just actually isolated himself. Because every time you do that, you just isolate.
0: You're isolating yourself.
1: Yeah, yeah.
0: And so there's like the natural level of issues that I have, right? With like the idea of not being able to ask the other. And then there's also the aspect of the communication of the gospel, which is if you're not communicating with other people, how are you able to proclaim the gospel? So I have that issue.
1: Yeah.
0: I also have a real issue with the aspect. So I talked about like the large language models and then like actually like talking to AI. I have a real issue with talking to AI.
1: Mm-hmm.
0: And I don't know from a moral dilemma of like, is it even moral to do so?
1: Oh, to have it. Oh, I wouldn't say it's immoral to do so. I don't know. I'd be open to hearing someone make that point.
0: Because you're not communicating with somebody.
1: I do think though, you're setting yourself up for poor discourse. And
0: but it's not discourse. The thing is, it's not discourse. Communication.
1: What I mean is that AI is programmed to validate you. Okay, I've done this before. I told Gemini, hey, I want to have a philosophical debate in order to like, I want to try to make these arguments.
0: But all it did was
1: set up a path for me to win the argument.
0: But this isn't even what communication is for.
1: Oh, I know this. I'm just saying I did it, and it went so poorly. All it did was validate and like, oh yeah, you convinced me. And I realized like, you're stupid. This isn't
0: right. So, but my thing is like, if we're not using the thing for the telos, like this is where like contraception can come into play really quick.
1: Yeah.
0: And the analogy of like using contraception.
1: Using your body and your faculties for something that's sterile.
0: That's not supposed to be made for.
1: Yeah. It's an interesting point.
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5: St. Catherine of Siena reminds us that whatever God gives or permits is for our salvation. Our spouses, our children, our backache, our flat tire, all of our rejoicing, all of our sadness, all of it. This journey can be quite messy, scary, exhilarating, and exhausting. But if we use it all to draw closer to Him, it can be a true victory.
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0: We're talking about artificial intelligence today. So far, thus far, we've been pretty sufficiently hating on AI. I just wanted to say this. I actually don't hate AI.
1: I don't either.
0: I use it a lot. And
1: I use it every day.
0: It's in as a tool used rightly in an everything has to be ordered, right? And when you use the right tool in the right way, there's harmony and you get this great outcome. Okay? So far what I've been trying to talk about, and I think we've been talking about, is what I fear and what I know. The thing I hate about AI is how I know we will misuse it as a species. It's just like, hey, how have we done with things so far? It's like, well, just pick a thing and we can look at a history of people misusing it, right? Mm-hmm. And, you know, not 100% of the time, but definitely a lot.
1: Mm-hmm.
0: And the ramifications, I think, for the misuse of AI are more severe. You know, I mentioned to you, like, I love hammers. I'm a big fan of hammers. But I hate the idea of someone walking around my house hammering. Please don't do that. Okay. Like, you can see why I would hate that idea.
1: I hate sheetrock repair.
0: Yeah. Or like broken tiles or smashed
1: windows,
0: smashed oven things.
1: Yeah.
0: I don't even know. Oven window. You know, just that is, and like, that's kind of what we're talking about with AI. It's just,
1: this is the struggle of where we are with technology advances. Like, there's sacrifices that happen, and the more technology involved, the less human it is. This is in regards to, like, again, back to Letters of Lake Como, like, the more technology involved, the less human it is. And the trade-offs...
0: I actually don't agree with that. I don't agree with the more technology equals less human, because I actually think technology is part of what we're created for. Because we are made to do things with our mind, right? We are not like the animals who have the physical strength to chase and hunt down our food.
1: Okay. Yeah.
0: We actually are, technology is actually part of our vocation.
1: But there's trade-offs on all of this.
0: Yes. The trade-off is when it's misused. I think when we use technology, when that's good, not all technology is good. I'll say that. Okay. Okay. Not all conceivable tools are good. Okay. But when we use good technology in a good way, I think you get a good result. And I think actually, because part of what we're called to in the garden is mastery over the world. We're actually, God calls us to increase our dominion over the world.
1: Mm-hmm.
0: And so, you know, inventions, technology, the wheel, right? All of these things are part of actually the vocation we've been given. Now, that would have been a lot easier if we had not fallen. Okay. If we didn't have concupiscence running amok, you know, all over the place, then it would have been a much more harmonious adventure so far. But, so anyway, I just wanted to clarify.
1: That's fair.
0: You know, clarify that a little bit. I want to give my rules. Can we?
1: Yeah.
0: Are you ready? Are you ready for the rules?
1: I feel like that I'm not.
0: These are Dave's rules for AI. Number one, it should only be used as an administrative tool, you know, data processing, that kind of thing, and never simply as a personal, never in your personal life. And what I mean by that is not that you can't ever use it for anything outside of work. Okay, I have, you know, I was talking to you earlier, I planted all these fruit trees in my front yard. And it was very helpful in deciding the order, because the front of my yard is very wet in the spring. And, you know, just it was a very helpful tool in mapping and planning out this project that I was working on.
1: Mm-hmm.
0: And I think that can be a very good, helpful thing to use AI for in your personal life. What I don't think you should do, I really don't think that it's good for us. And I don't think we ought to use it as a glorified Google search.
1: Why?
0: Because it it does things that we ought to be doing for ourselves.
1: How do you
0: searching out?
1: How do you take that principle without Google?
0: These are just Dave's rules. First,
1: I know.
0: Of all.
1: I'm just asking. Like,
0: yeah, I know it because it's really really hard to apply this principle that I'm laying out. It's like, well, how does that not just apply to a Google search? And I don't know. Okay. It just feels different. It feels like a line has been crossed at some point somewhere between a Google search and asking Gemini. I don't actually have a good logical answer is the truth. It just seems like we crossed a barrier was crossed. In the midst, somewhere along the way, that because with Google, you had to search the right, you had to say the right thing, you know, you had to search it the right way, and it's like, oh, well, if you say it that way, it's not going to work. You had to. There was more of an art form.
1: Same with AI.
0: Yeah, but it's like
1: it's the same with
0: you
1: AI.
0: Can with Gemini or ChatGPT, you can actually like misspell half the words.
1: Same with Google.
0: And it's still, it like...
1: Same with Google.
0: But it curates, it does all of these things about...
1: I'm not trying to be a jerk.
0: No, I appreciate I appreciate it. It just seems like it's just too much. It's too much.
1: Why?
0: Let me tell you this story. Exodus 90 years ago, you know, you're not supposed to use no technology, basically. And so, you know, it's like something comes up in a conversation. I'm talking to my wife and it's like, oh, I'd really like to look that up. So I got to the point where I was having her look stuff up for me. Hey, honey, will you Google that for me? I can't Google it. And that sounds ridiculous. You know what, though? I found when you ask somebody else to Google something for you.
1: The communication aspect is key.
0: Yes, dude. It was amazing. So I cannot tell you the difference. I can't overstate the difference between saying, will you Google this for me? And then you just sit there and watch her while she's looking at it and she's like, well, it seems like this and this. Okay, well, this article says that. And then the thing is, this whole piece of information takes place in a conversation. Yeah, and it's exactly like what you're talking about, that now just what was a super simple Google search, just I have a curiosity itch, let me scratch it.
1: Mm-hmm.
0: And you do, and you just move on, and this meaningless moment in your life, you know, at the end of the day, you won't even remember what it was, probably. Now, all of a sudden, this information, curiosity, whatever it was, it's taking place in this conversation, and the nature of the whole thing changes.
1: Yeah.
0: Because now you can remember the conversation you had with somebody, you know, as opposed to you don't remember the things that you just look up. So what I say about, AI is that the thing is, it's so good at getting the information you want exactly. And like even asking you and seeing beyond like, oh, you asked that question. I'm going to give you that answer. And I'm also going to tell you this other thing that I think you're really trying to get at.
1: Right. So this is the communication aspect that you can't actually fall into.
0: Because it's answering questions that you haven't even asked yet because it actually knows that you probably will ask it next. And I just think that you shouldn't do it.
1: So I don't know how to apply this.
0: You know how you apply it, Adam? Just don't.
1: Yeah.
0: So that's the application is easy. You don't know how to apply the philosophical principle. That's what you mean, the philosophical principle.
1: Yeah, because like I agree. Like I actually think one of the main things that I use AI for that I think is a benefit. Again, I use AI all the time, every single day, is gathering information and putting it into like an Excel sheet, being able to give me data to where I can interpret the data and make wise decisions based off of the data.
0: Yeah.
1: So you have on here, use AI strictly as an administrative tool, never as a sounding board for personal or spiritual matters.
0: Correct.
1: So how do you feel about AI for like, you know, Truthly AI or Magisterium AI, where they are curating things from church documents to help you provide a spiritual...
0: So when I say you shouldn't use it as a sounding board, what I mean by that is you shouldn't ask it, like talk to it to have it, you know, like, hey.
1: Okay. So this goes back to my first principle.
0: People will ask it its opinion. Hey, Gemini, what do you think about this? You know, and you're not asking it to find information necessarily. You're asking it to give an opinion. And that's
1: okay. So this goes back to the crux of the matter at the very beginning that I had. Like, I have a problem with AI insofar as like when you're having a quote unquote conversation with it versus pulling data like that.
0: Yeah. Oh, I don't think you should be having a conversation with it.
1: Okay.
0: Yeah. Yeah. I agree with that. I also have on here rule 3 is don't.
1: Wait, you haven't done rule 2.
0: I know, but rule three is so connected to rule 1.
1: Okay.
0: The order is not necessarily
1: linear.
0: If I had used AI to put these rules together, I think they'd probably be more logical.
1: Okay.
0: But I didn't, so they're not. Don't give your curiosity free access to AI. Allow yourself to wonder about a question first or speak to a real person before getting the answer cheaply from AI. Which also applies to Google searching. Same thing.
1: Okay.
0: We got through a couple rules.
1: We got through 2. But it was 1 and 3.
0: 2 is the one I think about the most, actually.
1: Okay, so we're going to talk about this on the podcast. We're out of time on Catholic Radio. Go check us out on The Catholic Man Show or any podcast that carries The Catholic Man Show. We're on the Lord's team.
0: The winning side.
1: So raise your glass.
0: Cheers to Jesus.
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3: 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I'm Tony Rossi.
4: When San Diego florist Janelle Brenneman heard that a nonprofit organization could no longer afford its efforts to put roses at the gravesites of veterans on Memorial Day, she kept the practice going herself. 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

0: Howdy. Good morning and welcome to Red Sea Roundup. I'm your host today, Judy Como, and I'm very excited to welcome as a guest Deacon Mike Bouvet. I think this is maybe the second time that I've interviewed you, and you've said, well, it's kind of odd for you to do the intro instead of me.
1: It is. You sit there and you go, I'm supposed to be. No, I'm not. I'm not supposed to be doing that. Judy's supposed to be doing that.
0: And so far, we've kept it up on the up and up. So
1: yes.
0: Great. Thank you for being here. I'm excited for us to talk about a couple of things about the diaconate program, about discernment, about the rhythm of the year and what's going on in most churches around RE kicking off, mm-hmm. OCIA kicking off. And
1: I think that's a really good point that you're raising here, because in a way, all of it's interconnected, because right now the diocese is asking men to discern for the diaconate, but every religious education director out there is asking people to discern, would you be a catechist?
0: On their knees with yes. their, please, please.
1: And we're asking parents to consider whether their kids are going to be altar servers. All these things, you know, and we were talking before we started, you know, the whole notion of discernment, and sometimes we throw that word out there and everybody goes, I'll think about it. Well, that's not really what discernment is. Discernment is literally allowing God to speak to you and turning it over to him. Is this what you're calling me to do? And be it a catechist, be it a lector, be it a Eucharistic minister, parents with altar servers, and of course, the priesthood and the diaconate, all of it requires discernment. All of it requires humility to allow God to guide your thought process.
0: Yeah, agree. Not an easy thing to do. Ooh. It's never easy for that. And I think that we, much like a lot of things in our life, we have to take baby steps in a effort to move towards these bigger discernment opportunities. We really likely discern more than we really think we do.
1: Yes.
0: Not just whether you wear flip-flops or tennis shoes one day, but
1: that's easy for me.
0: No flip-flop, no tennis flip-flops. Shoes.
1: Tennis shoes every once in a while if I'm going running or walking. But
0: yeah. So I'd like to begin our time together with you telling me a little bit about your life, your growing up, and the times when discernment fell into play at different times in your life.
1: Well, I think that for most of my life, it was more of a lack of discernment than anything else.
0: It's, agreed on myself.
1: As we're growing up, we're much more likely to just go with the flow. There's very little thought behind it, unless you're panicked about something like, I need a job or something like that. You know, that most of the time it's just responding to things. And for me, that was most of my life. And I'm blessed with a wonderful family. I have four siblings and two loving parents. And, you know, every once in a while they would guide me in the proper direction. And so, you know, it wasn't until I was married that the notion that perhaps there was more to planning your life than just responding. And so, especially, you know, my wife's a saint, so she was very intent on, we were going to get married in the Catholic Church, and if we're getting married in the Catholic Church, we're going to practice our faith. And so
0: because that was her experience,
1: yes,
0: growing up. She was involved in, like, youth group or whatever.
1: Her parents lived across the street from this little church in Marok. And so there wasn't an option of sleeping in on Sundays because the neighbors knew you were home. And we started attending Mass on every Sunday. And I still was more a Sunday Catholic than anything else. It's, you know, you go to Mass because that's one of the things you're supposed to do.
0: What we do.
1: And I never really felt a sense of purpose associated with that. And this, for me, was probably the biggest shock over time, is the idea that God has a purpose for you. And the reason you ended up where you did, through all the strange paths that he leads you on, which you don't know you're being led on, you're just by instinct, I'm doing this, I'm doing that. And some of it is totally crazy, but that craziness ultimately leads you to where God wants to go. And so Marion and I started attending the adult formation classes that the diocese was offering. And first couple of times, I got absolutely nothing out of it. And so finally had a class where Father Peter Royal was teaching Old Testament studies.

0: you know, study up for whatever the topic was that next week. And again, starting to delve into this, I was hooked, absolutely hooked. And so,
1: because the class, that the interpretation of the Old Testament, that was right.
0: Love language. All of it started making sense, and you build on that.
1: Uh-huh.
0: And I think this is the greatest detriment for most people in our faith, is we take this for granted, that it, this stuff just is. And no, this has been built on top of each other for the beginning of time, and all of it ties together. And you know, typology in the Old Testament and Revelation in the New Testament and all these things, you know, Ezekiel's tied to the book of Revelation. Who knew? You know? And so I decided, you know, I was going to talk to Deacon Lee and ask about the diaconate. And so one night he was coming in and I said, I have a question for you. And he looks me straight in the eye and says, you're going to be a good deacon.
1: Mm-hmm.
0: Never had to ask.
1: He sure had that ability, and it was, God rest his soul, was a great influence on Keith and I, and him and Gene were really good at that. Oh, yes. You're going to teach this class. I remember
0: that's right.
1: Keith was going to teach confirmation, and Gene was on a trip, and she called him right beforehand, and she was in St. Patrick's Cathedral, and it was, hello, Keith. And all the chimes went off. That's all you could hear was this bong, bong, bong. I'm praying for you. But both of those are examples of what we can do for men, considering that is to be encouraging. Mm-hmm. Sometimes other people can see that within you that you maybe would even not see, but sometimes say, no, push that thought yes. completely out of my mind.
0: Yes, I always tell people my favorite prophet in the Old Testament is Jonah, because he and I have so much in common. But it's, you know,
2: you want all your enemies to be smited. You don't want to save them.
0: That is that also too. A part. Yes, in my younger days, yes, that would have been a big part of it. But it's the constantly finding reasons to run away from what God calls you to do. And, you know, well, I can't do this, or, you know, I don't really want to do this. And, but, you know, over time, God slowly molds you into acquiescence, into my yes.
1: Mm-hmm.
0: But when I first approached our priest about becoming a deacon, he goes, you like to teach, right? And I said, oh, yes, I love teaching now, which is kind of strange because I hated public speaking. And so he said, why don't you get a master's degree before you consider becoming a deacon? That way you have all the information, you can teach, and if that's good enough, then, you know, you don't have to go through the whole formation process. And so at the time, the diocese had a plan where the diocese would pay 50% of your tuition if you said you were going to minister for 5 years once you got your degree. And so I said, you know, I don't need this. I'm going to pay for it myself. And, well, they paid for it anyway. So they got their 5 years worth.
1: For sure.
0: Yes. And then, once I completed the master's degree, I was already helping at OCIA and teaching. The call was still there. I knew that I still needed to explore it. I had no idea if I was going to be a deacon or not, but I knew I had to check it out. I needed to see it. And so first time I filled out all the paperwork, I sent it in a day late. So
1: we found promptly that that is not acceptable.
0: Yes, yes.
1: We had to drive to Austin on the day it was due, saying, you know, I was like, hey, we're coming next week. Can we bring it then? No, you better have it here today.
0: That's right. And so I considered that was a sign from God, and I said, maybe that's not where I'm called.
1: Mm-hmm.
0: Well, 3 years later, I'm handing in my paperwork on time.
1: So you literally didn't get accepted because it was a day late. Okay. Note to all our guys listening out there.
0: Yes.
1: We,
0: there are standards.
1: Yes.
0: They expect you to uphold them.
1: Understandably, yes, so. Yes.

0: sounds so arbitrary for us to kind of joke about it, but
1: yeah, no, I'm German. I firmly believe that you do what the rules say.
0: Yeah, well, and to remember that the name of it is formation. It's right. not information. Mm-hmm. You're being formed in yes. all aspects of your life.
1: Yes.
0: As it applies to that. And so if you're a disobedient person, you're going to have to handle that right mm-hmm. away.
1: Yes. And I think this is one of the reasons I like Project Stephen, because you get to explore from the fringes what formation looks like. And I think, you know, so often we don't realize how much it will change you.
0: Yeah. You mentioned Project Stephen, and that's a lot of what we're going to talk about for that. And even that has changed over the years. Yes. So in reference to Keith and I, we knew, because it was once a month in Austin, so we knew on Thursdays we had to be home and clean and ready to get in the vehicle to drive to Austin for this meeting where we got introduced to Liturgy of the Hours, which was a big struggle for me, flipping the pages and the this and the that and learning how to do that. That's there for a reason as well. Yeah. And then we'd hear a testimony from a deacon and his wife. And the first time we went and we're driving home and it's like, you mean we can ride in the same vehicle and go listen to the same talk and talk about it? Because our life at that time was, you take this kid and go there, and I'll go do this, and busy, and it was wonderful and all of that, but it was the beginning of us learning how to do this together. I don't know if that was...
1: I think that one of the most fascinating things for me was the idea that your wives come with you, and even to the classes, you know, wives are encouraged to come. And I think in part because it gives you a basis for conversation. And I know we were lucky when we went through it. And again, I know why I missed the date, because I needed to be in the group I was in. Mm-hmm. And to this day, we meet on a fairly regular basis and talk about our experience as a deacon. And we started this because we were meeting at St. Mary's Catholic Center rather than driving all the time to Pastoral Center. I mean, we did have to drive to the Pastoral Center, but they allowed us to do the video classes from St. Thomas at St. Mary's.
0: Okay.
1: And so we formed this bond, mm-hmm. and we would go to lunch and talk about what the classes were, what we liked, what we didn't like, which professor drove us crazy, and these sort of things. But it also allowed the wives to bond, and it allowed the wives to know what it is their husband's going through, because the diaconate is a package deal. And you think, you know, well, it's for men. But no, the diaconate, the permanent diaconate, is as much for couples if you're married mm-hmm. as it is for men. Because you need that rock to understand why you're doing the things that you're going to be doing. Why you say yes at times when you should have said no, which I'm an expert at. And your wife understands because they went through the entire process.
0: Exactly. For us, and I assume it's close to the same, you know, you're invited to come to everything, mm-hmm. anything that is required of the husband, you're invited to participate in that. You're required to do some things. And at the time, the wife could even take all the courses, write the mm-hmm. papers, which I arrogantly and full of pride said that I was going to do. And boy, God made it so clear, you know, Judy, you didn't even ask me if I wanted you to do that or not. And there's just absolutely no way I could have done it on my own power. Mm-hmm. If I would have been called, perhaps differently. But our beginning of formation was a little rocky. We both lost a parent in the very beginning and different things like that. Our youngest was still in high school, which Keith was invited and prodded and pushed to try to join 3 years prior as well. But since Marion was so little, it was just the way our journey went. And there is no picture perfect cookie cutter. Every man's journey is different. Every couple's journey is different. But as you said, this bonding with the people that you're going through it with is there. You can't put a price on that. I had to have it and still do.
1: And I think another reason why it's helpful to have the wives there is because the wives are the first ones to notice that you're changing. You don't. I'm still the same person, think the same things, act the same way. And the wife goes, no, you're not. What happened? I don't know. And other people will see it also.
0: Yeah.
1: And I think for me, formation was for the first 3 years, probably just something we're going through that we have to do in order to get to this goal.
0: And go.
1: And then the last 2 years, it's, I don't care where God leads me. I'm glad I'm here. Because it is changing me. It is clarifying things that weren't clear before. Like, what is ministry? Again, you enter it into with this thought process, I'm going to do stuff.
0: Yeah.
1: They're going to ask me to do this. They're going to ask me to do that. You know, oh, how do I do this? Am I going to be able to do that? And then at the end, you realize you just show up. God just says, go there. And it isn't about what you know. It isn't about what you say. It's show up.
0: Mm-hmm.
1: And God will take care of it.
0: Yeah, very appropriate. The gospel this past week in Come and See.
1: Yes.
0: So that's, we've mentioned Project Stephen. Backing up just a little bit, I mean, people go to Mass and they see a deacon and he carries this book and reads the gospel. I have had people say, you mean you can't just say I want to be a deacon and you get to do those kind of things? You know, the whole thing is a little mystical, and that's fine. But there's, I would say presently, formation is 5 years in the Austin Diocese. And a class is going to begin in 2027 yes. And so these projects, Stephen, let's kind of dig into that a little bit as to help us, what that's going to look like.
1: Yes. And what the diocese says is, again, for men who are discerning, and again, discernment is not, I'm thinking about it. Discernment is allowing God to nudge you into the direction that he wants you to go. But if you're discerning, God also wants you to know what it is that you're discerning. And a lot of times, like what you were saying is, you know, well, the deacon carries the book in and he reads the gospel. And he'll do a homily and then he'll stand up there and help Father. Well, that's not what a deacon does. Those are the optics,
0: the
1: optics of what a deacon does. That's not what a deacon does. And so, well, what is it that a deacon does? Well, this is why the diocese has Project Stephen. And you meet and they talk about who's a deacon. Not what is a deacon, who is a deacon.
0: Mm-hmm.
1: And so allows to lay the foundation for discernment. And so, well, am I walking into this with my eyes wide open? Am I, you know, understanding, one, what it's going to be? You know, 5 years of formation, 5 years of giving up Saturdays, 5 years of missing, you know, birthdays, family events, and things like that. And is it worth it? And it has to be worth it. It has to be something that God is truly calling you to do. And, again, it's a couple thing, because both have to say it's worth it. And so Project Stephen allows men to meet other men and women who are on that journey at the same time, talk about how their experience equates with yours or differs from yours, and then leave and have the opportunity to truly discern. This is, you know, where God is leading me, or no, that's nothing close to what I thought it was going to be, and I have no interest in this. But again, I think so much of it takes humility to say, well, it's not my opinion that matters.
0: What?
1: Yeah, I know. Shocking to me, too.
0: Well, and again, it's probably not well known that a new class starts every 3 years.
1: Yes.
0: And there's an ordination. So at this present time, there's going to be 6 months or so of Project Stephen, and men will meet and all of this. Well, there's a class that's already been in formation for 3 years, yes, and that, God willing, will be ordained in
1: 2028. And then there's another group in 2031.
0: Right.
1: So
0: here we go.
1: Yes.
0: And we need them.
1: Yes. I hear this all the time is, you know, there's parishes out there that have an abundance of deacons, and there's parishes that don't have diaconate vocations. And it's the way it has, you know, developed since Vatican II is that deacons have become a vital part of parishes. And I pray that every parish has vocations to the diaconate. Of course, I pray every parish has more vocations to the priesthood, too. But so that not just to help the parish out, which is a benefit, but because so many men, I honestly believe, are called to the diaconate and they don't realize it, mm-hmm, in part because they haven't heard it. And I think we really need to do a better job of, you know, have you considered God's calling you to the diaconate? And then you'll hear all the excuses why God's not calling them, but you've planted the seed. Yeah.
0: Well, and those of us in the laity have a great opportunity to be encouraging, because if you look around in your relationships in your parish life, you're looking in the right direction, I suppose. It would be just so great. Have you ever thought about being a deacon? That little tap on the shoulder can be all it takes to say, hey, come and see. Mm-hmm. Let's join us. I shockingly went through the diocese website. I'm not a real website girl. And when someone says, oh, just go look at the website, I was like, just tell me what it says. But diocese of austin.org, search Project Stephen webpage, and you can spend about an hour or so just clicking, reading the question, finding the answer, different things like that. You're not signing a blank check.
1: No.
0: To be curious about it. Follow those nudges, follow those instincts. And that's something that you can do in the safety of your home. Nobody knows that. It's a lot of information there that kind of tells you what you're thinking about. Because, and as we said, mostly the laity sees the deacon at Mass. Mm-hmm. And if you're not really involved in much else, you don't really know what else they do. I know full well, since you're at St. Anthony's, and I was for most of my life, and 4.5 years later, when my husband was ordained, we were assigned to another parish, which we knew that possibility was. Every year we had to say, oh yeah, we'll do that. And then when it happened, it was kind of like, oh. But I know a big portion of your role, I think I know, is in the teaching, the leading, yes, of OCIA, adult formation. You oversee the rest of the faith formation, no?
1: No.
0: Handed
1: this off to Lisa, but I still do a lot of the teaching, like confirmation classes. I'll pawn that off on somebody else, too. But I'm still teaching those. And then, mm-hmm, of course, I've been asked to teach some of the courses for the diaconate program. So,
0: and other parts of your ministry?
1: I consider teaching my calling, and so radio is mm-hmm. one of the ways that I felt called. Because
0: don't you have to give a big disclaimer to that because you were a hater and non-believer before?
1: Well,
0: because I know that you did that for Lent.
1: Yes. Well, in a way, again, this is one of these things. God works in miraculous ways because, again, growing up, younger days, my car radio never left country music.
0: You like both kinds, country and Western?
1: I like country music. And they stopped making good country music somewhere in the 90s.
0: Yeah, I think that's up for conversation. Not for me. I affirm you in that.
1: But as far as I'm concerned. And so I think it was fortuitous that, you know, Lent, you give up something, and so I gave up country music. Well, they fill it with something. Well, Catholic radio had appeared on the horizon.
0: Right, very new to me as well.
1: And I said, okay, we're going to spend the next 40 days listening to nothing other than Catholic radio. And strangely, my radio has never changed from that, except when the tower goes down and I can't get the app. But otherwise, it is solid.
0: I'm the same, unless my daughter drives my truck. Then I'll put it back in there. But, and, you know, a little segue in support of the radio station. I don't know how people get along without it, mm-hmm. honestly. I have Bible study on Thursdays. And walk in, and I know this person's listening, this person's listening. Did you hear what Patrick Madrid talked about in many conversations? But that's a ongoing ways of evangelization, not only to help yourself, but to be able to say, you know, this program comes on here or there. It's a big help in my life.
1: It is so diversified. It's not the same thing over and over again. I can watch a news channel on TV and it's the same story, 15 different versions of the same story over and over again. That's not the way Catholic radio works. It's always something new. Even if it's a different take on the same gospel reading, you get something totally different. And then, of course, you have Catholic Answers Live, which I love that show, and but even Patrick Madrid, where, you know, can he be a little outrageous at times? Yes, he can, but it's fascinating, and the nice thing is people are calling in because they care, because they want their questions answered. They want someone to tell them, am I doing the right thing if I do this? Am I thinking the right things when I think this? And I think you don't get that somewhere else.
0: Yeah. Word to the wise, if you're trying to be let off the hook, don't call in Patrick Madrid.
1: Yeah, right. Yes.
0: He's you'll not get the say, hardcore.
1: Oh, it's okay. No, you're going to get the answer that the church has. And, you know.
0: Yeah. Okay, that's all of our praise for the radio for a little while, okay?
1: Well, we haven't even talked about Caleb yet.
0: I know. part of your ministry as a deacon is involved in spiritual direction.
1: Yes.
0: As well as that. Maybe we could talk a little bit about that.
1: I think that spiritual direction is one of these hidden mysteries in the Catholic Church. And the idea is that, well, I can understand why religious would have spiritual direction, why, you know, well, Mother Teresa had spiritual direction, so that's not for me.
0: Correct.
1: I'm not Mother Teresa, you know. But all spiritual direction literally is someone listening to the struggles that we go through, and through usually just questions, guiding the thought process to how do I implement my spiritual life in my everyday life? And I think this is, you know, one of the big parts of spiritual direction is we tend to separate our lives into categories. Well, you know, at work, my spiritual life has nothing to do with it. You know, I'm working.
0: Well put.
1: And, well, no. Your spiritual life is your life.
0: Everything.
1: Yes. And so how do I, not so much what do I do, but how do I look at this when I'm, you know, thinking, what should I do? Well, when I'm thinking, what should I do? The thought should always be, what should I do as a Christian?
0: Yeah. I had a curiosity, excuse me, about spiritual direction, and I had the total misconception of, like, I had to get to a certain spot, and then it would be ready for spiritual direction, which couldn't be any further from the truth.
1: Yeah.
0: Wherever you are in your faith life, you'll benefit from spiritual direction because it's a, now I've had the same spiritual director for 12, 13, maybe even 14 years. I don't remember. And she's saved my life so many times, but it was like, it just fell in my lap and it made it easier for me to go. All spiritual directors around town, I knew them and I wanted a clean slate. I didn't want to be Keith's wife or Lindsay's mom. I wanted to tell my own story. But my greatest benefit, and likely, maybe you would agree, most of the answers to any of the questions that we have, we already have them within us. And a spiritual director can help you look within to say, Eureka.
1: Well, I think this is, again, one of the wonderful things about spiritual direction is the fact that we tend to look at ourselves as the problem rather than the answer. And spiritual direction ultimately finds the answer in you.
0: Right.
1: Because we, again, all of us struggle with certain things. Spiritual direction just asks, why do you think you struggle with that? And how would you go about lessening that in your life? And ultimately, we know. We know the answers.
0: Mm-hmm.
1: We know, well, what I need to do is remove myself from that situation or stop exposing myself to whatever that is, you know. And we know what the answer is. And yet, you know, so often we're unwilling to ask ourselves that question. And so spiritual direction goes, okay, ask yourself that right. question.
0: I think, you know, we know when things are wrong. We know, we have that inclination. You don't have to teach a little kid how to lie. Yeah. They learn that on their own. And I remember Lindsay said, you know, when I'm doing something good, she'd rub her heart. I feel right here. But when I'm doing something bad, I feel it in my stomach. That's just, you know, our humanity that we know that. But boy, wonderful experience for me. And you are a spiritual director and you have a spiritual director. It kind of keeps going around and everything. Let's talk about the sacraments. How that.
1: Well, there's seven involved. Of them.
0: Yes. Aside from that, we kind of have a catchphrase, Keith and I, that you can marry, bury, and baptize as a deacon.
1: Yes. Again, this is one of the things that as a deacon, one of the main things that you do is blessings.
0: Mm-hmm.
1: And this is ultimately why a deacon is able to do baptisms and marriages and funerals, because you're ultimately involved in the blessing of, because you're blessing the remains of someone, you're blessing the vows of someone, and you're blessing the water at a baptism. And so it is absolutely amazing to me to this day that broken vessel me can say the right words and God does something. And I struggle with that idea all the time that, you know, God literally performs a miracle through me. I have nothing to do with it. But it's like flashlight, for instance, you know. The flashlight has no light in it itself. It needs the energy from the batteries right. in order for the light to come out. Well, I'm a dead flashlight. I need that energy. Mm-hmm. And so God works through me to let light shine into the world. And I have nothing to do with it other than, again, show up.
0: Yeah, you do have to say yes.
1: Yes, I do have to say yes on a regular basis.
0: Right, right. I would think that that's a big blessing to you in your life. I know at St. Joseph, after every Mass, Father and when deacon serving, they tend to stay outside talking and mm-hmm. having, could I talk to you for a minute? Can you bless? Would you pray with me? Those kind of things that you literally blends into the next Mass.
1: Yes.
0: And I remember Deacon Lee saying he had a reflection that he read with this wonderful music, the ocean, and he would read a paragraph, and then he would say, as if Jesus was saying, there's always going to be the reaching hand, the need for help, you know, the mm-hmm. many stories, the persistent widow, different things like that, that there's so many needs in the world. And to see y'all in such a, usually, I mean, I'm sure you throw your hands up every now and again, but I've never seen it happen. And your yes continues to be your yes, and it's really beautiful.
1: And I think this is so much a part of ministry, is being available. And most of the time you're standing outside after Mass, and people just, you know, want to say hello. They want to be noticed. They want, you know, but almost as often somebody is struggling with something, and then it's, could I talk to you for just a second? It's never just a second, but you have to be willing to listen to them, because then they feel heard. Then they feel that they're important to the church, that God hears them. And I think, you know, there's nothing greater that we can do as ministers than just listen when somebody really needs us to listen.
0: Absolutely. Absolutely. And Keith and I rarely ride in the same car to go to Mass for that for that reason. And I'm not saying that it doesn't irk me sometimes if we have to be here at 1 o'clock. Could you cut it off? But as usual, this time has gone by really quick. We have a minute or so. Let's talk about Project Stephen, how these yes. We've got some meetings coming up.
1: Right. The first one's already over with. It was August 16th. But there are five more coming up. 13 September, there's a meeting at St. Joseph's here in Bryan. So if you are discerning, grab your wife, go to the meeting.
0: Keith and I will be there as well as other deacons in the area, yeah. I would imagine. And yeah. Our formators will be there. And you'll see some friendly faces. Yes. I know it's always daunting to walk into a big room.
1: Right, but. And it's a couple hours, and it'll pass by mm-hmm. in no time, because you will get to meet a whole bunch of really great people. And I would encourage you to go. 27th September, Christ the King in Belton, also from 2 to 4. And, you know, once you go to the first one, they're going to ask you to go to the other one. So,
0: yeah.
1: And again, they're online.
0: You can find this information.
1: All the dates and all the information, and your parish probably has it in their bulletin. Yeah.
0: So, thank you so much for being here, Deacon Mike. Appreciate your sharing your story with me and everything, and to our listeners. When discerning between the values here on earth and those of heaven, always round up.

0: The Moses Ministry Team is praying for your personal intentions. Here is a prayer from St. Therese of Lisieux. Deepen your love in me, O Lord, that I may learn in my inmost heart how sweet it is to love, to be dissolved, and to plunge myself into your love. Let your love possess and raise me above myself with a fervor and wonder beyond all imagination. Let me sing the song of love. Let me follow you into the heights. Let my soul spend itself in your praise, rejoicing for love. Let me love you more than myself, and myself only for your sake. Let me love others as your law commands. Amen. To let our Moses Ministry Team pray for you, email prayer@redsearadio.org. And remember, pray without ceasing.
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2: 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You're in the car, listening to Catholic Answers Live. An average Joe from Montana calls in with a tough question. Jimmy Akin begins his effortless answer. Seriously, that guy is amazing. But then you pull into your driveway. You really want to hear the answer, and you know you don't have a radio in your house. So what do? You stay in your car in the driveway. Yeah, our family does the same thing. We stay in the driveway and catch some funny looks from the neighbors. I don't know what they think of us, but anyway. I get it. I've been there. But there's a better way. 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
1: 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Pick up after yourself. Love one another. Knock on closed doors before entering. Religious education for the domestic church.

0: Welcome back to part two of Red Sea Roundup. I'm Caleb Bronner, Director of Radio and Media here at Red Sea Ministries, joined in the studio by our president, Dennis Maka.
1: Good morning, Caleb.
0: And we've got Deacon Robin Waters on the phone. Good morning, Deacon.
2: Good morning, Caleb. Good morning, Dennis.
0: Hope you enjoyed that episode with Deacon Mike Bouvet and Judy Como as guest, or as host. Judy is host and Deacon Mike as guest. Talking about the diaconate and a little bit about Deacon Mike's faith background and things like that. I thought it was very good. We'll have a replay Saturday morning and it will be up on podcast soon. So
2: yeah, Caleb, one thing, sir? I was going to mention about that as I was listening to the episode, I didn't know that Deacon Mike had got his master's degree in theology before he entered formation.
0: That's pretty interesting.
2: Yeah. And so I was thinking about that, and I thought about all his preparation to get into formation and my lack of preparation as far as theologically. And I thought, you know, I know you've seen this before your age, Dennis maybe as well. Have you ever seen the cartoon Pinky and the Brain?
0: Oh, yeah.
2: You know, and so in this situation, Deacon Mike's the brain, and I'm Pinky. You know, so every night, Pinky says, hey, brain, what are we going to do tonight? And he says, the same thing we do every day, Pinky. We're going to try to take over the world. And I'm like, okay, me and Deacon Mike have the same calling, take over the world for the Lord. But the thing is, Mike's using his advanced theology, and in my ignorance, I'm able to contribute to that as well.
0: So. Well, he's tall and skinny like Pinky, but I guess he's, are you calling him fat-headed like the brain?
2: Yes, I am.
0: Uh-huh. All right. Well, do you want to, Dennis, why don't you start telling us about what's going on in the KRTL area?
1: Oh, gosh. KRTL, there's a movie going on tonight that's called American Martyr that was on last night in Victoria. It's also going on tonight. So if you want to check your bulletin out, it's on the life and legacy of Blessed Stanley Rother. I'm going to that tonight here in the Bryan College Station area. Thanks to one of our supporters, Fifth C Fine Jewelry. You know, thank you to Chuck Condorla and their family for buying out that movie theater. So I'm looking forward to going to that. There's a lot going on around Hallettsville. They've got, oh my gosh, their spring picnic's coming up in a couple of weeks.
0: Mm-hmm.
1: So be sure
2: but
1: to volunteer
2: not
1: for that.
2: Picnics, Dennis.
1: Oh, yeah. I always do that. I always turn the wrong way in the mall. I always confuse east with west, spring and fall. I always do that. I don't know. So, fall picnic. So, that's going on. So, be sure to volunteer for that. The Sacred Heart Fall Picnic is going to be on September 6th. And awesome. They've got a lot of auction prizes and a lot of things that are going on. That's a lot of fun. I wanted to say with the diocese, well, let's go down to Yoakum. They're having the KC Hamburger Sale on Thursday, September 10th at the Yoakum Knights of Columbus Hall. And you can buy tickets there, plates to go only, or they're $10 each, hamburger chips and a drink. So it benefits the charities of the Knights of Columbus there in Yoakum, St. Joseph's Catholic Church there in Yoakum. There is a multiple retreats going on, a women's axe retreat coming up on Thursday, September 10th through the 13th at Holy Family Catholic Church in Victoria. And there's a men's retreat the 17th following up, and that's at Cathedral Oaks in Weimar. And I wanted to say, I'm looking over Father Michael Rother. I'm not sure exactly what their relation is, but his family has a relative relationship to Father Blessed Stanley Rother, because I know Father Michael's brother, who used to live right across the street from me, and his family's good friends with ours. So it's just an interesting tidbit there.
0: Wow.
1: Of some local families that have connection to Blessed Stanley Rother. So yeah, I'd encourage you to learn more about him. If I were to jump up to the far north, up to Sacred Heart in Palestine, they have the Bible and the Church Fathers study coming up. That's starting September 14th Tuesdays from 9 to 10:45. Be sure to sign up now to get your space. Contact Merrill Blackwell there, and you can check your church bulletin out to get a, be a part of that study. Where did the church get her teachings? Join them in exploring the scriptures and the church fathers.
0: Very cool. Let's jump over to Central Texas. Deacon Robin, what do you have going on in the KYAR listening area?
2: Well, on Saturday, September 19th, the Knights of Columbus Council 7202 at St. Joseph Catholic Church in Bellmead is going to host a dance at Geneva Hall. They're going to have some wonderful Tejano and country music to the tunes of Johnny Bustamante and the Yacht Crew.
1: Nice. All right.
2: Come on out. Yeah, come on out and support the Knights of Columbus at St. Joseph and Bellmead on Saturday, September 19th. They're going to get started about 8 p.m. They're going to go to midnight. They're going to have the kitchen open, too. They're at Geneva Hall.
0: You know, I find the polka influence on Tejano music a very interesting, like, blend of cultures and stuff.
2: Oh, yeah. Now, in fact, you start listening to Tejano, and then you listen to some of the Czech-German music. Sometimes mm-hmm. you can't tell the difference.
0: Yeah, I know. Yeah. It's really interesting. It's a really interesting thing.
1: Yeah, but the yacht crew, are they going to mix in a little Jimmy Buffett with it, maybe?
2: I'm guessing. I don't know.
1: Sounds like fun.
0: Yeah, it does sound like fun.
2: The yacht crew, yeah, they sound like some fun guys there. Might have margaritas. I don't know. But the other thing that's going on up here, it's not coming up to October 15th, but Dennis mentioned some extra treats down in that area. The Acts of the Holy Spirit here in Waco, which is a coalition of five different parishes, is having a Spanish-speaking women's retreat on October 15th. If you're Spanish-speaking or bilingual and you'd like to go to a Spanish-speaking women's retreat, you can call Alicia Bautista at 254-640-3113. If you didn't get a chance to write that down, we're promoting it on the air regularly, several times a day, and you'll be able to be a part of that retreat. So please think about that.
0: All right. And we have here in the Bryan College Station area, in the KDC listening area, St. Anthony's in Bryan, according to their bulletin, is in dire need of altar servers of all ages. So if you're interested in altar serving, if you're interested in your child altar serving, you can sign up. You can visit the main page of their website for more information about that. And also this weekend, after all masses, they're having a ministry fair where they're going to be kind of giving some information about the different ministries at St. Anthony's. So make sure and stop by and learn about the ministries at St. Anthony's and how you can participate and volunteer. At St. Thomas Aquinas in College Station, this evening, 6 to 8 p.m. in Zurich Hall, Wednesday, August 26th, they're having the Aquinas Fest kickoff pizza party. Whether you're a longtime volunteer at Aquinas Fest or you're simply curious about this year's festival, you're welcome to come, enjoy pizza, meet parishioners, and hear about plans for Aquinas Fest this year. Are we broadcasting at Aquinas Fest this year?
1: We are. We're going to be there. We'll have a table, and we'll get to promote everyone to come out to Aquinas Fest and get to promote everything that's going on with Red Sea Ministries.
0: Yeah, that's always a lot of fun. All right, over at St. Joseph's Catholic Church in Bryan, September 2nd at 6:30 p.m. at Christ the Good Shepherd, all are welcome to join the faith formation families in exploring how tech affects sensory systems, emotional wellness, and executive function, and how these influences shape behavior and health in children. Beth Polito is a veteran educator, speaker, and teen coach who has spent more than 30 years helping young people discover their strengths and reach their full potential. She'll be presenting on Smart Families, which is what it's called. We also have coming up on Labor Day, the KJZT's 26th annual garage sale at St. Joseph Catholic School. It'll benefit the school, the church, 40 Days for Life, St. Vincent de Paul Society, Twin City Missions, and more nonprofits and charities.
1: Ours truly.
0: And, of course, Red Sea, yeah.
1: Yeah, they've always been a very generous supporter of us. And if you're not doing anything on Labor Day, even if you are doing something, set aside the morning to come out. They've got some great treasures, and I'll be on the outside helping to sell things on the outside. So come see me.
0: Yeah, and they'll be accepting donations on September 5th. from 10 a.m. to 6 p.m. And they'll be needing volunteers to set up on September 6th, I think. Is that right?
1: Yeah. Well, on Friday night, we'll be there setting up all the tables and getting everything set for the framework for the garage sale there in the St. Joseph Elementary School gym in Bryan.
0: So if you're interested in volunteering, you can contact Mel Hall at 979-255-2268 or email her at trackgalmel506@gmail.com.
1: Coach Hall, as our kids used to call her when they were, yeah. She was their PE teacher in middle school.
0: Yeah. 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You can find the QR code and read more about that there. St. Vincent de Paul is looking for volunteers to help out with their answering phones, work in the food pantry, their furniture ministry, going on deliveries. 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
1: And Deacon Dave Mays let us know they're in significant need through the summer here as the summer wraps up for financial donations so they can help as many families as possible in our area. So St. Yep. Vincent de Paul, svdp.org,
0: yeah, I maybe. Think so. Yeah, you can find it. If you type in St. Vincent de Paul, Bryan Call Station, you'll find it. And then, of course, we have the family banquet coming up in November. Registration is open now for the Red Sea Family Banquet.
1: Yeah.
0: With our guest speaker, Dr. Ray Guarendi, who I'll be interviewing next week for Roundup on the 9th, I believe.
1: Yeah, so he is a great host on The Doctor Is In weekdays at noon here on Red Sea Catholic Radio. And yes, he is just as fun in person as you hear him on the air. So many people are telling us, I love Dr. Ray. And we're selling those seats and those tables pretty quickly right now. And so especially if you're in the Waco zone, I would get your tables ASAP because we always sell out the Knights of Columbus Hall. Right, Deacon Robin?
2: Absolutely. We're planning on selling that up here.
1: Yeah, it we always sell it out there because of the size of the hall. We totally fill it. And that's going to be on November 13th. But the night before on November 12th, here in the Brazos Center, it's a bigger venue. We're hoping to push 500-plus people at this one. That would set a record. So tell your family, tell your friends, get a table, get two tables. We've got people that have bought two tables. This is going to be something that's going to be a lot of fun and something you're not going to want to miss.
0: Absolutely. He's so fun. He's such a character. I like him a lot. Do you know if he's bringing books?
1: I did not hear that yet from him. Yeah, if he's going to be bringing books for sale.
0: Yeah, he had a recent book come out, Drama Free Discipline. Dr. Ray Coaches You to Parenting Success, which is what I'll be interviewing him on
1: next week.
0: Yeah. But then he also has a book coming out, I believe in November, probably around the same time as the family banquet. And that one will be about anxiety.
1: Yep. Well, his presentation is going to be Standing Strong as a Parent and Grandparent. And our theme for the family banquet is family reunion. Our family roots run deep. So send us your pictures. 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So we're looking
0: good idea.
1: It's going to be a lot of fun.
0: Yeah, that is a lot of fun.
1: Great food, great fun, great fellowship. So sign up today, redseaministries.org/family banquet to sign up today. We look forward to packing the house and having a lot of fun.
0: Yeah, it's going to be a blast. I can't wait.
1: Good deal. So as we wrap up this episode of Red Sea Roundup, we thank you for listening, and we want you to always be sure to tune in each week. Tell your families and friends about our Red Sea app on the App Store, REDC. 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Why don't you round up?

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3: Here to chat with you and to answer some questions so you can have a better understanding. This is for those of us who are Catholics. An indulgence is a way to reduce or remove the temporal punishment due to sins whose guilt has already been forgiven through the sacrament of reconciliation, through confession. Okay, so that's what indulgences are, plain and simple. We have plenary. You've heard of plenary, which means a full indulgence, a partial indulgence, but we want to hear from you. So Father Driscoll is going to give us a short teaching on it, but we want you to fill the phone lines. We have Anna and Carol ready, willing, and able to answer your calls. Here's the number, 877-757-9424. That's 877-757-9424. Maybe you've been so confused. You're not sure what this means. How do you take time off of purgatory? You know, are there certain things you can do? Some people have heard that a partial indulgence is making the sign of the cross a few times during the day or visiting Jesus in adoration for a half an hour. Well, Father Driscoll is here to clear up all those misunderstandings and things that we are completely just really confused about. And he's going to help us so we can have a very clear understanding, and it could help our soul and those in purgatory. Okay, Father Driscoll, I tried to lay the foundation, set the table. Now you take it away.
4: Thank you. Right. Here's from the Code of Canon Law in the same quote. I'm mostly going to Code of Canon Law, for those who are looking that up, number 992 and the following ones. But we're mostly going to stick with the Manual of Indulgences. So I won't get too much into history. Pre-Vatican II, that was often called the Raccolta, cool Latin word for collection, because it was a collection of indulgences. After Vatican II, there have been four, I think we have had four Roman missals for Mass also, haven't we? So post-Vatican II, we have had four Manual of Indulgences. They were, I believe, 1968, 1970, 1986, our current ones. So that's what we'll be going with. Minor revisions on all of them, nothing too big. 1999, English version, 2006. So for those who are wondering, where is this coming from? That's my primary source today, the current Catholic ritual for indulgences. Here's the definition. Here's the beginning, the norms on indulgences. An indulgence is a remission before God of the temporal punishment for sins whose guilt is forgiven. Sounds like I just heard that. Oh, I did. I heard it from you, Debbie. Thank you. Which a properly disposed member of the Christian faithful obtains under certain clearly defined conditions. We were talking before the show, and Debbie mentioned, well, of course, you know, a Catholic. You need to be Catholic to receive the indulgence. And the next phrase tells why. Through the intervention of the church, the treasury of the expiatory works of Christ and the saints. So the church is the body of Christ. We've got all the merits of Jesus Christ, which are, I've seen the phrase describing indulgences, the superabundant treasury of the merits of Jesus Christ, more than could ever be needed. St. Thomas Aquinas talks about indulgences. That's way back in the 1200s. And he talks about that aspect, the authority of the church. He says, of course, the church has this authority. Talks about the abundance of graces. Of course, they're superabundant. If there's any, I don't know if I want to say limitation, but it's the charity of the person receiving the indulgence. How much love of God do I have? Love of God and love of neighbor. So that's the limiting factor. Mm-hmm. Because the other two, yes, church has authority, he says, and yes, the merits are there, but you know we need to depend on our own charity to some degree, the state mm-hmm. of our own soul, as the phrase often comes up in the explanation, our attachment to sin, even to venial sin. Mm-hmm. So
3: Father Driscoll,
4: please.
3: Yeah, I'm gonna be asking you a lot of questions because I want to clear this up once and for all, because I have heard so many times somebody says, well, you can obtain a partial indulgence today, but you have to have these conditions, these certain conditions, these requirements. And then somebody will say, well, you go through the holy doors. That's a plenary indulgence. And how do you know you receive one? I mean, phone lines are lighting up, so we do have a lot of questions on this. So I'm going to try to break it down piece by piece so that we can leave this very brief hour together with a much better grasp on this, so that it can help us atone for those sins. Like, and you talked about the temporal punishments, the effects of sin. It's everybody uses that example. You know, the kid hits the baseball through the window, okay, and the person forgives them for, you know, they say they're sorry, they forgive them for throwing the baseball through the window, but the kid still got to pay for that window and still got to make it better, to repair it. Well, we understand that concept as Catholic Christians.

repair our relationship and what we have done. So that makes sense to me, Father Driscoll. Now, the process of obtaining those indulgences, that's a whole nother story. So let me give the number because phone lines are lighting up. We've got Carol and Anna on the phones. We've got first-time callers coming in strong. So if you want to jump in on this conversation and ask these very important questions, because this is important, guys. We only have so much time here on this side of the veil. So why not work out these effects of the sins that we have all committed? Why not work them out so that hopefully we don't have to spend a lot of quote unquote time in purgatory, and we can be in that beatific vision, which is what we all are striving for, right? Well, I hope so. So ask the questions right now of Father Driscoll. He's fully prepared. You should see the resources he has in his studio right now. It's unbelievable. It looks like a library. So come on, you guys, ask your questions. This is your time. He's willing to answer. 877-757-9424. That's 877-757-9424. We're talking all about the truth about indulgences today. So please stay with us. We are live taking your calls. We'll be right back.

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1: This is Franciscan Media's Saint of the Day for August 29th. Today we celebrate the martyrdom of St. John the Baptist. The drunken oath of a king with a shallow sense of honor, a seductive dance, and the hateful heart of a queen came together to bring about the death of John the Baptist. The greatest of prophets suffered the fate of so many Old Testament prophets before him, rejection and martyrdom. This great religious reformer was sent by God to prepare the people for the Messiah. His vocation was one of selfless giving. The only power that he claimed was the Spirit of the Lord. Scripture tells us that many people followed John, looking to him for hope and perhaps special powers of his own. John never allowed himself false honor. He knew his calling was one of preparation. It is John the Baptist who pointed the way to Christ. His heart was centered on God and the call that he heard from the Spirit of God speaking to his heart. He did not hesitate to accuse the guilty, did not hesitate to speak the truth. Confident of God's grace, he had the courage to speak the words of condemnation, of repentance, of salvation. There's more about the saints along with inspiration and Catholic resources at our website, saintoftheday.org. From Franciscan Media, this has been Saint of the Day.

0: The Spirit World continues with Debbie Giorgiani and Father Mike Driscoll. 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
1: The truth about indulgences, that's what we're talking today. That's what we're talking about today on the Spirit World. And boy, oh boy, you guys have a lot of comments and questions coming in. First-time callers are coming in strong. Great minds think alike, Father Driscoll, because we're all thinking the same way. How do we get these indulgences? How do we take time and shave off time off of purgatory? How are we certain we're getting these indulgences? What do we have to do? Are there simple things we can do? Oh, we have so many questions to ask you, Father Driscoll. But we do have a couple open phone lines. We had a few people leave their comments and drop off, and I'm going to ask your question for you. But Carol and Emily, you're going to be first up here. If you'd like to join the conversation and want to ask Father Driscoll about indulgences, what it means for us as Catholic Christians,

0: Now is the time to do it. 877-757-9424. That's 877-757-9424. We just made the decision to only go with two breaks today because we have a lot of questions coming in. Poor Father Driscoll. We're just going to be rapid fire asking him. So, Father, anything more you want to share before we get to Carol? Because she's waiting so patiently. And let me tell you, these questions coming in, they're tough ones.
1: I'm trying to... You're right. I have lots. I've got all the material here, so I just got to keep flipping back and forth because I want to be so careful and giving as many quotes as I can for people. So it's not just, well, that's what one priest seemed to think of it. No, I'm trying to give all the quotes here. And again, my primary source is the Manual of Indulgences, which is the source right now in the church, the most recent version, not too different from the last couple versions. You mentioned several times, accurately, of course, and I'm going to quote, what the purpose of indulgence is. Not only are the faithful helped to make satisfaction for the punishment due their sins, as you said, time in purgatory, if we can do it in this life. So not only are the faithful helped to make satisfaction for the punishment due their sins, but also, and above all, are encouraged to a greater zeal for the exercise of charity. So that is also a purpose of indulgences. And the most recent, as I said, manual even says that's above all. The two are so close together, and I think we faithful Catholics would take that for granted. In other words, of course, I've got to be exercising charity to be having less time in purgatory. I can't just look at it, as something I'm doing like a payout. So, of course, we take that for granted, but it's neat that it's there in the instructions for indulgences. Greater to inspire or encourage greater zeal for the exercise of charity. Mm-hmm. Now there are
0: okay.
1: Go back to this zeal.
0: Yeah. Well, one other thing. Go back to this zeal of charity. You're talking about a disposition of heart. You're talking about going out there and being, the works of mercy. Really having not just a get out of jail free card. You really have to have a change of heart. Correct.
1: Yeah. The indulgence is helping make satisfaction for the punishment of sins, and it encourages a greater zeal for the exercise of charity. If I know I'm going to get an indulgence for this, if I put my heart into it, which you just said, mm-hmm. We always have to have that intention of love of God, love of neighbor. We have to have that intention.
0: Mm-hmm. Okay. So how do you feel about getting to our first-time callers? We have three that are stacking up very quickly, and we want to get to them because our first-time callers have very interesting questions. Do you have more to share with us, Father?
1: Sure. Well, do you want me to talk right now about partial and plenary or let a question come up on that?
0: Let's let a question because we've got to dive into it even deeper.
1: Let's do it that way.
0: Okay.
1: Sure.
0: Thank you so much, Father Driscoll. And everybody sit tight. We've got our senior producer, Tim from Guadalupe Radio Network, working on our connection. We have a little bit of skipping happening. I want to make sure I hear, Father Driscoll. So we'll repeat things if we have to, because this is too important for everyone. So, and a lot of times when we do this show, we always can feel that, the demons aren't real happy. We're doing shows like this because we're making things very crystal clear for people. So hang with us, stay with us. We've got our senior producer on top of things. Okay, Carol, first-time caller. Please, Father Driscoll, wave to Carol on YouTube from Chattanooga, Tennessee. Hi, Carol. Welcome to the spirit world. Ask your question, please. Tell us your story.
2: Good morning, everyone, Father. My question is that I am a post-abortive woman, very sorrowful about that. And I've been to Project Rachel, been to confession, all that stuff, done all that legwork. Want to know about how do I get a plenary indulgence for that? And then how do I know that I've accomplished it God has accomplished it? Because I am joining the 12-year St. Bridget prayer. And it says in that if I complete that in 12 years, that you avoid all purgatory. So is that the same as an indulgence, or is that separate? Thank you.
0: Okay, Carol, stay with us. Thank you for being a first-time caller. Father, at this point, I think we need to address private revelation because it's very important that folks understand that. I think we as Catholics, we want the recipe to get to heaven for sure. And so we rely on the saints. We rely on private revelation. But sometimes, you know, we have to be very careful with that because we have to stick with what the church actually teaches. Can you share a little bit more about that?
1: Right. The way I like to phrase that is private revelation, even of saints, needs to be seen in the light of church teaching, not the other way around, not look at church teaching in light of private revelation. What I mean by that is we don't want to look at a private revelation and church teaching and say, well, the church teaching seems to be off, so let's just go with private revelation. No, we want to say, oh, that private revelation, I don't want it, off is not the right word, mysterious as they are. By definition, if God is revealing something to a person and they're passing it on to us, that's mysterious. So we want to always say, okay, we have the church teaching handed down from Jesus Christ and his apostles, preserved by the Holy Spirit. Oh, and now we have this private revelation. How does that fit in with the church teaching? So we have, I'm not even familiar. What did she just say? St. Bridget?
0: So Carol, tell us about this 12-year process.
2: Well, I didn't want to get focused on that. I really want to get back to my question about being a post-abortive woman.
1: Sure.
2: And how do I get a plenary indulgence? I didn't mean to get sidetracked off of that.
1: Okay.
2: Sorry.
1: No, you did not. Debbie and I had thought that was a good topic to address. So there is the promises that go with Sacred Heart devotion, the Fatima Six Saturdays. That's from Fatima or Lourdes? The Six Saturdays in our first Saturdays.
2: Fatima.
1: In honor of the Blessed Virgin Mary. Fatima, thank you. The one you've just mentioned. I like to say the St. Michael Chaplet, which was from a private revelation. There's some interesting things that go along with that. So those are good devotions.
0: Mm-hmm.
1: But you asked the key question, what about a plenary indulgence? The conditions are Holy Communion, confession, and prayers for the Pope. Those are the conditions for a plenary indulgence. There's also it's an explanation of the theology behind it is no attachment to sin, even to venial sin. So that should not discourage people from striving for the plenary indulgence. You know. But who knows if I have any attachment to sin, even venial sin? Well, only God knows that. And again, as Catholics, that makes sense. We know that, of course, God makes the final judgment. Well, we face Jesus Christ when we die, and he will judge us. And this is part of our judgment. It will be indulgences that we have gained. So I encourage you to continue to strive and gain plenary indulgences and not try to... my heart breaks for you. I was a chaplain for years at the Rachel's Vineyard retreats. So I'm familiar with hearing some of the stories, everyone individual, of course. So continue to strive for the plenary indulgences and not be too, you know, concerned about whether you're actually getting the full indulgence, because if you don't, you're getting partial, you're getting a good degree of it. Some of the most common, I guess, plenary indulgences, I can check that right here, but praying the rosary, either in a church or with a group of people, a half hour of reading scripture prayerfully at home. Isn't that a neat plenary indulgence? Anyone can get it under the usual conditions, which are the three are those conditions. Going to confession, we don't have to do that on the same day, communion and prayers for the Holy Father, and then we can... get the plenary indulgence. That other part, the attachment, no attachment to sin, even venial sin, that's like a prerequisite. So we keep that in mind. Mm-hmm. But back to some ways to get the plenary indulgence. So a half hour of reading scripture prayerfully. What a great way to get an indulgence in a simple way. Put some time in, prayerfully read scripture at home. And, you know, that's a great thing to do. As the norm I just read, it says that one of the reasons for indulgences is to encourage you know, encourage our piety, encourage our charity. So we've got that one. We've got the rosary, plenary indulgence. I'll have to look up a couple of other common ones.
0: Right. Before Carol leaves, I want to just, if you don't mind, Carol, because I think you're representing a lot of people today. And I just want to make sure we're clear about this, because I see your questions on the board from our call screeners. And I agree with Father Driscoll. You know, I was involved with Rachel's Vineyard and Project Rachel. I used to promote them a lot because I think the work they're doing is phenomenal in healing. It's a great healing ministry. And I'm sorry you went through such a traumatic experience, but Father, let me just ask this question. It's so obvious. Carol's calling today. Okay. She wants to get the indulgences to repair from having gone through this abortion. That makes complete sense. How can she be sure and be confident that she's gaining that merit? She's gaining that she's repairing the break, if you will. I mean, I feel the same way. I mean, how do you know? Nobody shows up at your door with a postcard saying you just got that plenary indulgence. Okay. Add this to your file. You don't know. Right, Carol? You don't know. Yeah. And so it's you sit there and go, Lord, are you hearing me? Do you see what I'm trying to do? Do you see? To me, when I hear Carol, I'm thinking just by her calling in, she's got the disposition of heart. She wants to make it right. Shouldn't she get credit for that?
1: Of course. But of course you are, Carol. What no one on earth can say is, and therefore, I guarantee you, well, actually, some non-Catholic Christians do say this, which is a mistake. No one can rightfully tell you, and I guarantee you, the moment you die and you face Jesus Christ, you are going to heaven. You are going straight to heaven, in fact. That's a non-Catholic Christian idea. They kind of have the ultimate plenary indulgence. Some non-Catholic Christians will say, oh, you accept Jesus Christ as your personal Lord and Savior. You are going to heaven when you die, no matter what. Well, no, we can't say that. So, Carol, of course we are going to face Jesus Christ when we die, both for heaven or hell, and also for, you know, how much purification may we need. So there's no guarantee of that. But don't go down that path, please, of worrying about how much. Keep doing what you're doing. Remember, Jesus is a loving and merciful Savior. God loves to forgive us. He doesn't do it begrudgingly. He doesn't say, oh, what, you again, Driscoll? No, God loves to forgive us. So keep that in mind. And keep doing, of course, we want to keep doing those good things that gain us the indulgences, which we can get to any moment we want. But I gave you a couple of the ones for plenary indulgences. And then there are other ones for plenary indulgences, such as devotions on Divine Mercy Sunday, devotions on the Feast of Christ the King is a similar plenary indulgence.
0: I heard just making the sign of the cross a couple times a day is a partial indulgence. I've heard there's anytime you keep God on your mind, it can be somewhat of an indulgence. So that's a beautiful thing when you think about it. Mental
1: prayer is a plenary indulgence, and any mental prayer. Can I mention at this point, have we addressed Carol pretty well? We can't guarantee, Carol, but don't let that daunt you, okay? You keep doing what you are doing, remembering God's love. God loves you. God loves to forgive you. He doesn't hold back on that. It sounds like you've been to confession long ago. Then that sin is forgiven. And of course we want to spend the rest of our life purifying ourselves. Of course we do. Right. And you know that. So, right.
0: Yeah, I would say, tell me if I'm okay saying this to Carol, Father Driscoll. Carol, thank you so much. You represented so many people. You helped me today as well. Yes, you helped me too. One thing that I learned, Father Driscoll, is that's why I love the Divine Mercy devotion so much, because Jesus, I trust in you. It's all about building trust. We have to trust in Jesus and his mercy and his justice, and we have to throw that in when we're trying to journey in life. Otherwise, we're going to beat ourselves up every single day, and it's like death by a thousand paper cuts. I mean, we can't do that, and so we have to build the trust. Am I safe to say that to Carol and to myself and everybody else?
1: Oh,
0: yeah.
1: and everyone. And I'm going to compare all of us in a certain way to Martin Luther. Oh, that's a terrible comparison. Martin Luther was an Augustinian monk, a Catholic priest, who it would be interesting to have had a kind of a modern psychological view of him, but seemed obsessive, and that would seems to have been one of the areas he was obsessed on. He wanted someone to guarantee him, you are going to heaven. Well, no one could tell him that. And that's probably one of the things that led him to get so worked up about indulgences. Well, you're not guaranteeing me heaven. Well, you're doing this and that. And so he came up with his own theology where he could say, now I just guaranteed myself heaven.
0: Right.
1: We leave room for God's judgment. Jesus Christ is going to judge us, remembering he is a merciful judge.
0: Amen.
1: Remembering Amen. He's a merciful judge, always.
0: Yep. Carol, Jesus, we trust in you, right, sister?
2: Yes, thank you so much. God bless you.
1: God bless you.
0: Aw, thank you, Carol. Call us again, please. That was an amazing call and contribution. We've got, oh boy, did it light up the phones. Okay, Father, you needed to say something. We got to get to Emily. So did you want to share something first? You said you wanted to talk about plenary or partial? No? You're good?
1: Oh, well, right. Plenary indulgence is a remission of all of the punishment due to sin, partial, some amount. In the document here, it says that any one of our works can gain us some. When we offer up suffering, we know that that is less suffering in purgatory. In the norms, it says that what the partial indulgence does is sort of, it doesn't say doubles that, but it adds that much more to it. So by saying, not only, God, am I offering up this suffering, which is, by the way, one of the ways of gaining indulgence, offer a prayer in the midst of suffering, or daily duties, as it says also. Mm-hmm. Offer up a prayer with that, with the intention of gaining an indulgence, because what I'm saying is, I not only want my suffering offered up, but I want to join it to the suffering of Christ, the merits of Christ and the saints. Once again, as Catholics, we say, well, yeah, of course I want to do that. And that makes it more valuable. I'm going to give my personal, how I explain this to myself. If I say a prayer for someone, that's great. If I, as a priest, give a priestly blessing, an official blessing of the church, well, it has even more, you know, grace in some way than my prayer that was not an official blessing. These indulgences are official acts of the church. That makes them more powerful than ours alone. Remember, as Jesus said, where two or three are gathered in my name, and he gave the church the authority and St. Peter the keys and all those good things. So we've got more power from our indulgences than we do by ourselves. Doing them on our own is great, but hey, why don't I have the intention of doing this for an indulgence, meaning I'm joining it to Jesus Christ's merits and those of the saints.
0: I love that.
1: And if I don't have the detachment from sin for the plenary indulgence, well, I'm still gaining some partial indulgence for it.
0: Beautifully said. Okay, Father, we're gonna go ahead and take that break. Emily, we promise you, as soon as we come back from this final break, we're going to you from Cincinnati, Ohio, waiting so patiently on Sacred Heart Radio. George, we're getting to you. Susan, we're going to be getting to you. Zoma as well. You guys are doing great. We still want to know, Father Driscoll, you mentioned Martin Luther. People are coming in strong saying, do we still sell indulgences? Do you have to buy indulgences? So we're going to get into all that as well. But we got to race. We're racing against the clock. So when we come back, please send your comments in on Facebook. That's super easy to pick them up at the Spirit World Podcast, or email us tsw@grnonline.com. We'll be right back.

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1: Christianity rises or falls with Jesus. If Jesus is just a myth, then Christianity's false. It's that simple. So, is Jesus just a myth? The answer's no. Apart from the four Gospels in Paul's epistles, which skeptics unfairly reject, we have non-Christian sources that affirm Jesus existed. For example, the first century Jewish historian Josephus, in his work, Antiquities of the Jews, names Jesus, describes him as a doer of startling deeds, and affirms his crucifixion under Pontius Pilate. Cornelius Tacitus, a Roman historian of the first century, in his work Annals, refers to a group of people called Christians and describes the founder of their name as, quote, Christus, who was put to death by Pontius Pilate, procurator of Judea in the reign of Tiberius, close quote. So, was Jesus a real historical person? You better believe it. I'm Carlo Broussard with a ready reason for Catholic Answers, Catholic.com.

0: The spirit world continues with Debbie Giorgiani and Father Mike Driscoll. 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
1: Okay, we are back, and as promised, we're getting right to Emily, who's waiting so patiently, a first-time caller in Cincinnati, Ohio, listening on Sacred Heart Radio. Emily, welcome to the spirit world.
2: Hello.
1: Hello. You go right ahead, Emily.
2: Yeah, well, thanks for taking my call. I'm curious about the attachment to sin part. I know Father touched on it before and said not to be discouraged by it, but I really read that as to not be attached to sin, even venial sin, basically as to be perfect. And I feel like the closer you get to God, the more you pray, the more you see venial sins everywhere, or like not even just venial sins, but like attachment to venial sins. You just become so much more aware of your own wretchedness. And to me, I feel like it becomes more and more impossible to be free from that attachment. And so, like, the only thing I can think of is, like, that you want to be free, and you can express that when seeking a plenary indulgence. Like, to the Lord, I don't want to be attached to venial sin. I know that by my nature I am, even though I don't desire it. I want to be free of that. But that's not what the requirements for plenary indulgences say. So I'm just curious about that, and then also how to overcome the discouragement part of it, because oftentimes I see you know, like a notice for a plenary indulgence on a certain day. It's like, why would I even try? There's no way I can be free from the temptation, the inclination to venial sin. Otherwise, I'd be perfect. I wouldn't be here anymore. Like, I'd be in heaven.
1: Father, did you want to address Emily?
3: Yes. And I want to say, Emily, I cannot claim to. I've seen different explanations of that, and the document I'm reading, which is from the church repeatedly, does not explain it more. So I don't want to guess on what that attachment means. Of course, in the end, it's going to be up to God. Boy, I just want to keep stressing about not being discouraged. We don't need to have this guarantee of no suffering in this life or in purgatory. As long as we're in this world, we can offer up suffering, and it helps to pay that price for our sins. And what we haven't paid, of course, is in purgatory. What we want to, of course, we want to minimize that. So keep doing the things that do that, offering them as indulgences, which does even more, and strive for the plenary ones, which are the highest forms of indulgences. How did I not think of this when I was naming the couple of plenary indulgences? Adoration of the Blessed Sacrament for a half hour. Well, of course, that's a great one. Or if we're at home and we can't get to church or a chapel with the Blessed Sacrament, half hour of prayerfully reading Scripture. So keep striving for them. I think the discouragement will come if I want a guarantee that I'm going straight to heaven, and I'm not going to get that. So I don't want to be discouraged by the fact that I'm not going to get it. So please don't have that, Emily, as of course it's the goal. Just don't have it as a needed guarantee. I feel like that our non-Catholic Christian brethren, it's that guarantee. I've even laughed sometimes when I've heard, guarantee you'll go to heaven if you, whatever. Well, and if I don't, am I getting my money back? What do you? No human being can guarantee that. So don't look for that, Emily. Just keep striving for it, because of course I want to go straight to heaven. You're absolutely right. Boy, I really want to that. God, I really want to go straight to heaven. Well, then do these things that the church says, here are the ways to strive to do that. Just keep doing them. As I read that, the purpose of the plenary indulgence, of all the indulgences, is not just the the remission of the punishment, but also to encourage our piety and faith and charity.
1: Yeah.
3: So we want to be doing those things anyway.
1: So I'm going to do the same thing with Emily that I did with Carol. Emily, stay with me because I can totally relate to what Emily's saying and I think
3: absolutely.
1: It resonates.
3: Absolutely, I can too.
1: Yeah. So Father, I'm not trying to look for certain words that bring us a guarantee, but let's kind of look at this from a bigger picture. I know you stated what's in the manuals there from the church, and we absolutely respect that and obey that, and that's what we are certain about. Okay, and we understand that. Then we have saints that have made statements that of various things that they have encountered with private revelation, so we take that into consideration as well when we're trying to figure this whole thing out. But let me ask you this question. When Emily said, you know, no attachment to sin, even venial sin, okay, we know that venial sins are washed away at the Mass with the confiteor and other penitential rites. We know that. So venial sins are washed away at Mass. We know that mortal sins are taken care of at confession, right? Now, the attachment to sin, that word is a trigger word for so many of us, because what exactly does that mean? Is it safe to say, Father, that if we have the intention of being totally, you know, all these sins are not going to, you know, be attached to us. We're not going to be drawn to them. We have the intention of removing ourselves from that and trying to live a very holy, saintly life as until we get home to God. If we have that intention, okay, and that desire, doesn't that also weigh in to our benefit if we have that intention? Because I agree with Emily. I mean, it's almost virtually impossible to live in this world and have no attachment to anything. I mean, it really is. And I think that's what frustrates so many Catholic Christians, Father, because we do want to get to heaven. I can tell by Emily's voice, she wants to get to heaven. I want to get to heaven. We should all want to get to heaven. So why can't we also practice this idea that our intention, and like you said, our disposition of heart, it matters to God. And so we need to weigh that in as well. Am I way off base, or am I trying to look for a get out of jail free card?
3: Well, no, of course, the way you just worded it, it matters. Of course, we all know that it matters. It absolutely matters. But the way I look at yes, it absolutely matters. We do want to, right, say, God, I love you. I wish I didn't have any sinful desires or attachments. I need things concrete for me to understand them. Mm-hmm. The attachment to sin thing makes perfect sense to me because suppose I do gain a plenary indulgence and it's right before I die. And if I still have any, and I've met the three conditions, those are always called the three conditions, that the detachment from sin is not even called one of the conditions. It's just an explanation. I get my plenary indulgence, I die, I cannot go up to heaven with attachment to sin. I'm sorry, I have this very bad image of a 12-step group up there of those of us who still have attachment to sin while we're in heaven. Well, I'm still trying to let go of this. No. I have to have had no attachment to sin. Don't worry about that. God will take care of that in this life or in purgatory. But again, it's and I'm sure I'm not laughing at anyone, laughing at my right. own silly analogy. But Emily, if you think of it that way, well, can I get into heaven where I still have some attachment to a sin? And I can't define that for you. All I can do is read you the church document. But the easy answer is, well, no, of course not. Whatever way, shape, or form I'm attached to sin, God will remove that before I get to heaven if I die in the state of grace.
1: Well, and Father, and I've heard it from saints, you know, and I read the lives of the saints, and I've read many, many saint stories, that they have made comments when they have seen purgatory or seen heaven or seen hell, that even sometimes if somebody has still a slight attachment to sin as they die, that God, lets you work that out through purgatory. And it could be as quick, quote unquote, as quick as somebody having a Mass said for you or some, you know, quick movement through purgatory. So it's not like you're stuck there for, you know, tons of time and you're never going to get to heaven. So I think we got to weigh that in as well. Like, I think sometimes we carry, as Catholics, we carry all these heavy baggage of sin with us and we're thinking, oh man, this is going to be like a lifetime in purgatory. And I don't think that's necessarily the case when you look at the lives of the saints, when they've said that somebody with a pure intention, who is sorry for their sins, they've trying to make amends, they're trying to live a good life. I mean, there's saints have talked about other people saying, well, they just needed a mass or two or some prayers and they were able to be elevated out of purgatory. So that brings me tremendous comfort. I'm trying to, you know, I'll tell you, Father, the older I get, I'm 60 years old. I think life is so hard and the Catholic Church is the most amazing. I mean, we know that it's the fullness of truth. We know it's the most amazing faith we could belong to. But we've got to get it right and we've got to have confidence in it, not be fear-based like, oh my goodness, I'm not going to make it. And that's a terrible way to go through life. We've got to have the confidence to know who we are and whose we are and to focus on that and really keep our heads straight in the game. Otherwise, we could fall into scrupulosity. We could get discouraged. We could walk away. And like you brought up the Christian, our Protestant brothers and sisters, man, that's a lot easier. Once saved, always saved. I mean, the whole nine yards. I mean, that's piece of cake. This is a lot harder. And I think we got to get it right. Emily, am I doing okay defending us or what?
2: Oh, yeah. You're doing great.
1: I tell you, I really wish our priests and our shepherds would just please give us a blueprint on how to get to heaven. I just think most of us just want to get to heaven.
3: Right, but I'm sorry that I'm going to keep falling back on it. There is no one in this world that can say, when you die, you're going straight to heaven, because Jesus Christ will be our judge when we die.
1: Right.
3: And so anyone who does say that, any non-Catholic Christian says, well, do this and accept Jesus Christ as your personal Lord and Savior, this, that, or whatever, and then you're going straight to heaven. Mm-hmm. I still laugh at the word, they guarantee. Well, what kind of a guarantee is that? You are not the one making the decision. So, Emily, I can't sit here and tell you that, of course, and you know that. So we just strive, though. Of course we want to get there as quickly as we can and with the most certainty. And so do the things that do that. And once again, that's what these indulgences encourage us to do and add to what we are doing through the merits of Jesus Christ and the saints. Don't be too worried about, oh no, I'm going to go to purgatory for a time. Well, we may well go to purgatory for a time. Talk about private revelations. Oh, was it Catherine of Genoa? Don't quote me on that, but talking about the suffering and the joy of purgatory are both more than she could describe, and there's no contradiction between the two. She said it's our, she didn't use that phrase, attachment to sin, I don't think, but it sure sounded like that, and at the same time, being filled with the love of God. I mean, I loved, however she worded that, I loved the explanation that, oh, that's right, whatever things I've got that need to be purified and torn away from me, because they're my attachments or whatever I want to call them, my lack of charity, well, of course I want to get rid of that, even if it hurts. And what is happening at the same time is the love of God is filling me. Well, of course, that's great, too. So
1: right.
3: Let's not
1: okay.
3: be too afraid of purgatory.
1: Yeah,
3: yeah.
1: Okay.
3: In the sense that, oh, I can't go there. Well, I might well go there, and that's okay, too. I want it to be, what did you say, Debbie? I want it to be very short, if
1: right.
3: at all.
1: And
3: course.
1: you're headed hey. To heaven. So if you make it to purgatory, you're headed to heaven. So
3: there's that joy, too.
1: Right, right.
3: It's not the church militant. We're still fighting the battle. They are not. They're just
1: right.
3: the church suffering, just being
1: right.
3: purified.
1: But
3: hey, can
1: Father
3: I mention
1: Driscoll,
3: a couple?
1: Yes, can I say, oh, can I just say goodbye to Emily for now?
3: Emily,
1: thank you.
3: Absolutely.
1: Yeah, thank you so much for being a first-time caller. Emily, I hope we brought you some comfort today and a little joy. What do you say?
2: Oh, yeah. Thank you. I appreciate you guys taking my call.
1: Absolutely. Call us again, for sure. We've got Zulma and Susan, and we're going to run out of time. So, Father Driscoll, you got to go quick.
3: Oh.
1: What did you want to share?
3: Sure. As it says in the book, the four grants, things that we do, and I'll say that, I'll read them, and then you'll say, well, of course, those are things we do as Catholics. We'll do them with the intention of gaining an indulgence, and it's worth even more. Number one, during the hardships of life or carrying out duties, raise their minds in humble trust to God and make some pious invocation. Say a prayer when you are doing your duty or going through a suffering. That's a partial indulgence. There are four of these. Two, led by a spirit of faith, give compassionately of ourselves or our goods to those in need. That answers the question Debbie raised a few minutes ago about, well, can I buy my way out of this? No, but of course it's a good thing to give to charity, to those in need. And if I do give of my time or of my goods to those in need, again, with the intention of gaining indulgence, partial indulgence, less time in purgatory. Number three, voluntarily abstain from something licit and pleasing in a spirit of penance. So do abstaining from something with the intention of indulgence, less time in purgatory. Debbie and I both have some Italian in us. Offer it up. Wasn't that it? Offer it up when you're suffering or whatever. Offer it up. Yes, that's what Mom said. And fourth one, you know, I want to mention this because this is a newer one in the most recent, in my mind, this is the biggest change in this 1999 new manual of indulgences. And it specifically says, here's a new one. In the circumstance of daily life, voluntarily give explicit witness to their faith before others. Well, doesn't that have the spirit of John Paul II in it? That spirit of evangelizing, of everyone evangelizing? So that's when in daily life we voluntarily give explicit witness to our faith, partial indulgence. I thought that was neat. I thought that this came out in 1999. Boy, does that sound like St. John Paul II to me, encouraging all of us to do that. Mm-hmm.
1: Yeah, we should get some credit for being on radio. This should be like a partial indulgence. Okay, let's hear what Zoma has to say from Jefferson, Georgia on Facebook. We're waving to you. Hi, Zoma. Welcome to the spirit world.
4: Hi, everyone. I'm so excited to be in the show with Father and Debbie. it's a quick comment. It just years ago, I read many, many books, Catholic books, and I read in one of the books that we can offer the sufferings because I've been suffering all my life, and I'm sorry, in pain since I was little. And now I'm 61, and I'm still in pain. I work, but it's getting more challenging. So I offer every suffering of every day, even when I get home, if I have to cook, wash the dishes, I'm like, oh my Lord, I'm so exhausted. But I offer it to you in reparation for my sins and the whole world and all the whole world with all the masses and for the souls in purgatory too. And I just hope I don't spend that much time in purgatory. My question will be, since I've been in pain all my life since I was little, can I offer that pain too, since, you know, of it just the present time.
1: Mm-hmm. Father?
4: Since time doesn't exist in the afterlife.
1: Mm.
4: I mean, that's my
3: offer
4: question.
3: The question is about
4: the past pain.
3: Past.
4: Yeah, when I was little, all the pain.
3: Oh,
4: that
3: I see what you're saying.
4: Yes. Would that count too?
3: Oh, I don't know if that would count as an indulgence because those are being done at the moment. But please, Zelma, please do that. Please offer that suffering up because, well, here's a way to look at it. Your memory of that is itself a suffering, isn't it? It sure sounds like it. So, so that is then the answer is yes, because that is an emotional and mental suffering and spiritual suffering. So yes, you can offer that up as a suffering of the moment. Boy, that would be great if all of our past, you know, hurts were gone, but they're not. They still affect us today. So you certainly can offer it up with that spirit. Is that,
1: that is helpful? Zoma, that is excellent. Thank you for sharing from your heart because you helped a lot of souls today. That just helped me tremendously.
3: Yes, and it also breaks our heart to hear about it.
1: Yeah, offer up all those hard memories. Yes.
4: Yes, in preparation for my sins, hopefully I will not spend too much time in purgatory. Because I had a dream with St. John Paul II years ago, and I was interviewing him after he died. And I was like, you you're dead. Why am I interviewing you? And he said, I went to purgatory three days. If I went to purgatory for 3 days, can you imagine you and the rest of the people? And I know he suffered for many, many years. Not sure if I was emotional, because I loved John Paul II, and I was grieving when he died. So maybe I was emotional and I had the dream, but it hit me. I mean, yes. That dream hit me. And I'm like, sure. Oh my gosh, I need to repair.
5: Zelma, I really want to invite you to call back when we're going to actually be doing a show on dreams. So I need you to call back if you can share that story again. You're going to hear the music. There it goes. I'm so sorry, Zelma. We're going to need a blessing from Father. Susan is a first-time caller from San Diego, California. We're going to have our call screeners, Anna and Carol, pick the phone up. Susan, we'd love to hear your story. You were a counselor for Post Abortive Women. We want to hear the story, Susan. So please let our call screeners know. Tim, thank you so much from Guadalupe Radio Network. Father, can we have a quick blessing, please?
3: Benedictio Domini Potentis, Patris et Filii, Spiritus Sancti, descendat super vos, et maniat semper. Amen.
5: 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Thank you so much to EWTN for airing this program. Thanks, you guys. For Father Mike Driscoll, I'm Debbie Giorgiani. Until next Saturday, have a beautiful and blessed week. We'll see you real soon.
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11: Heavenly Father, thank you for this day. Thank you for creating me and all of creation. Even more so, you gave us the Holy Spirit as promised by your Son, who paid the supreme price for our sins. O Jesus, through my consecration to you through Mary, I choose to live this day for love of Thee, for the conversion of sinners, for the holy souls in purgatory, and for the reparation of sins committed against the Immaculate Heart of Mary. Amen.
12: Death is not usually associated with loving God and loving our neighbor, but it is a serious matter. John chapter 11, verse 35 speaks of Jesus weeping at the death of his friend Lazarus. For those that have attended funerals, we know the grieving that takes place. We weep, remembering our affections for the deceased, perhaps with close family, the deep feelings, perhaps reflecting on the great sacrifices they made for us, the good times, and certainly the sense of loss. Jesus wept out of love for his friend. Love is serious business. And now is the time for us to attend to the business of love. When we show our love by sharing our affections, caring, and time, we share in the new life of Lazarus and the new life of Christ's resurrection. This has been a bit of Catholic encouragement from Michael Gisondi.
13: 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The Brown Scapular Apostolate is part of Our Lady of Mount Carmel Rosary Guild. 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

0: This is a prayer for life. 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

0: Welcome to Women Made New. I'm your host, Kristalina Everett. Thank you for joining me. Today, I have the beautiful Catherine Hadrow, and she's been on several times, but today I really wanted to have her on to address the topic of all of your college students going back to university, going back to their college, and just how can we help them? How can we prepare them? What can you do as parents to help those kids that I know you're worried about, that I'm worried about my own kids going back to school, because there's a lot that they're going to face. And there's a lot of things they're going to face that we never had to face. And so Catherine and I are just going to hash it all out. And hopefully by the end, you feel a little more equipped as a parent. And also, if you yourself are going back to college, hopefully you feel a little more confident and equipped going back into that culture of death that we're all facing right now. So without further ado, let's get right into it with Catherine Hadrow. Welcome to Women Made New. I'm your host, Kristalina Everett. Thank you for joining me today. I have a guest who has been on actually multiple times, and it's always great to have her, and she is just so dear to me and I know over at the network here at EWTN, and it is Catherine Hadrow. Thank you for being here again.
1: It is such an honor, such a joy. You know, I always love speaking with you, Kristalina.
0: We always had a good time. I really had so much fun hanging out with you at EWTN and in that house. And it just took me back. You know, that was a lot of fun when we got to do that, because it's very rare, especially with both of our busy schedules, you know, and sometimes God just takes you and puts you just away from everything just for a little bit to refresh and regroup and rejuvenate. And that was just a really fun time with you. So that was great.
1: I know. That was so incredible when we were out filming down in Birmingham. And again, just such a life-giving experience. You poured so much into me, Kristalina, you know, I think more than you realize. And I'm still clinging on to the wisdom and advice that you shared.
0: Oh, and you know what? Likewise. Absolutely. It was great. So I wanted to bring you back on for a very specific reason. And I know there are a lot of young women right now getting ready to go to college if they're not already there yet, right? And also a lot of moms with a lot of worry and fear and probably anxiety that their daughters are going back and being kind of thrusted into this crazy world, you know, at college. But it's like they're grown-ups now, or learning to be, right? They're all learning to be adults, and they have to go back into, I don't know, that world, Catherine, of being at university, being at college, and they don't have that safety net around them, and they don't have maybe that faith base that they have at home around them. And so I know you have a lot to say about that, and also just the culture of death just pounding us right now. I really wanted to help these young women just navigate through that and maybe give them some tools of what they can do to help them once they get there.
1: No, absolutely. Here we are in August already. I can't believe it. And so people are preparing to go back to school. There are people who are preparing to go to college for the first time, which is a scary time. I mean, maybe you are going to a university or college near your hometown and still near your family, or maybe you're moving across the country. So everyone's story looks different if college is ultimately the path for you. Again, it's not for everyone. I know for myself, I went to Florida State University. I'm a proud graduate, go Seminoles. And it was about 4 hours from my hometown. And that was a big move. And I look back, it's been 10 years now since I graduated from college. But I look back at, you know, the young Catherine who's having to make these major consequential decisions about where she wants to go to school, what she wants to study, what does she want to be when you grow up? And it's all these major, big questions when you're still a teenager. You know, when you're having to make these, again, really life-altering decisions. So I know what I remember that time with crystal clarity, what it's like to be making that decisions and getting ready to leave from your home and excited to kind of talk through that and all there is to navigate. Again, I went to a big secular public university, which has its own culture. My husband went to Christendom College in Front Royal, Virginia. We had opposite college experiences. So there's each person's experience is going to be different, but happy to kind of talk through and think through how to navigate through this new season and where you will be faced with lots of different, whether it's temptations, lots of different experiences and encountering people with different walks of life and just, again, how to sort through that.
0: So how did you discern when you went to college what it is God was asking you to do, or maybe it was what Catherine wanted to do versus what God was asking you to do? Those are two very different things, right?
1: Yeah. And I look back and it really was by the grace of God that my path ended up being what it was. But when I look back at, okay, 17 years old, sending in college applications, for me, money was a big issue. I knew that I wouldn't be able to afford, and my family couldn't afford a private school. That was the reality. And so I knew that, okay, it's going to end up being a state school in Florida. I was able to get a 100% of my tuition paid for with various scholarships. And then when I found out one of my best friends chose Florida State, it made the decision easy for me. So truly, that was how simple it was. Mm-hmm. It was, okay, this financially makes the most sense, and my best friend is going to be there. Great decision made. I look at teenagers today, some of them I know, and all this, you know, much more serious time and discernment they put into theirs and intentionality they put into their discernment. For whatever reason, you know, 17-year-old Catherine, that was really my discernment process. But again, I know it's where I was ultimately supposed to be. And it's funny, I went straight from college to working at EWTN 10 years ago.
0: Oh, wow.
1: And people, when they heard, wait, you went to Florida State and you were still a Catholic in the end, worked to EWTN immediately afterwards. You know, I'm so grateful to God to say I actually grew in my faith at this big public university. I grew in my faith during that time. And so that is possible. Now, again, the public university education landscape has changed a lot, you know, even in the 10 years since I graduated, which is why choosing where you're going to get your education is such a serious discernment. But all the more, I'm grateful to God. He really protected me. And that was still a fruitful decision for me.
0: Well, did you already have a

0: practicing. But that is when I felt probably the furthest from God, was during my high school time. And just again, navigating and living out what it is to be a teenager, and being at a public school for the first time in high school, that's where I really struggled and grappled with, am I proud to be Catholic? Do I even want people to know that I'm Catholic? How much do I want to weave my faith into my life and into my conversations? But towards the end of my high school journey, I went to my first Steubenville conferences, which I think a lot of listeners are familiar with. Mm-hmm. They may have attended. They're, you know, going on throughout this summer as well. And that reawakened something in me of, oh, I've missed this. I've missed being close to Christ. So that's kind of where I was at, where a little bit rocky during high school, but felt that desire to get closer with him going to college. And then when I will say my freshman year, Florida State is blessed to have a great community in the Catholic Student Union. I mean, my understanding is it's one of the largest student groups on campus.
1: Oh, wow.
0: And that was a huge, you know, again, huge blessing for me. But my freshman year, I was really unsure, do I want to be a part of this group? You know, again, do I want my friends that I'm making in these other college classes, do I want them to know I'm going to this Catholic Student Union event? I felt a little ashamed of that and had to work through that, and ultimately did, and was so grateful to be a part of that community and proud of it as well.
1: If you don't mind me asking, where do you think the shame stemmed from?
0: This is good. I think it was, I mean, this is me getting real personal, but I felt a lot of shame in my middle school years because I did go to a Catholic school through, you know, first grade through eighth grade. And looking back, and again, I think there are listeners who can relate to this. I think it's safe to say I was a pious young child. I loved talking about the saints and reading about the saints, and would watch EWTN. I mean, I remember I was in fifth grade when Mother Angelica had one of her most severe strokes and had to be off air for some time. And I remember asking my class to pray for Mother Angelica, having to teach my teachers who Mother Angelica was. And I think that kids started teasing me. And throughout my middle school time, kids teased me a lot and would refer to me as Saint Catherine, and would, before a test, for example, would say, you know, they turn to me and say, okay, St. Catherine, pray for me that I pass this test. And then just start cracking up in laughter. So that is, I would say, thank you for asking that question. And because I would say that is where a lot of the shame originated, and where I began to associate my faith with being made fun of and not accepted by my peers, even though it was a love of mine.
1: Wow. And you know what? There are so many people struggling with that right now as an adult because of the way our faith is being attacked right now. And it really kind of shakes you probably as a person. And I've gone through it myself. I think everybody does, where it's like you really wholeheartedly have to embrace this no matter what, you know, and your love for Jesus and your love for the Catholic faith and really living that out. And that also means dealing with the people that maybe don't understand or maybe even against the faith or don't like how you are living, but they don't know how to handle it. So they hide it, you know, and you were in eighth grade, but these are grown adults right now that don't even know how to deal with this kind of shame, and they don't know what to do with it either. So I think a lot of people can relate more than you know, even with that experience as an eighth grader.
0: No, absolutely. And it's, you mean, you look at the Catholic Church, it is intrinsically countercultural. You know, the Catholic faith, we should stand out from our culture. In a way, yes, we're called to be salt of the earth. And so we are involved in our culture and integrated with our community, but we should stand out. We should be living differently. And so it also kind of comes with the territory with being a baptized Catholic, is there's going to be an aspect where you stand out, but that is part of our calling. And actually, I think that is more and more going to be what draws people in. Because when you look at our culture and you look at all the despair and the culture of

0: death, which you call out frequently, Kristalina, when that is so out there weighing people down, all the more the light of living differently is going to shine through. And so I just want to encourage people who are grappling through that now, of how much to be living out their faith authentically and being a witness to their neighbor in whichever way that looks like, just to encourage them to do so, because we need your specific light right now.
1: Right. And Jesus says we are the light in the earth, right? We are the light, his light. And the thing is, with all of that being said, we need to take those words off the page of the Bible and actually live them. Like, Catherine is Jesus' light in the world right now to the people that she's with. Kristalina is the light. You listening out there, you are God's light right now. And don't underestimate the value of your own testimony right now to the world. Or kind of just be ashamed or just underestimate what God wants to do through you. Is there fear? Absolutely. But that's just fear. And God will take care of that if you're willing to show up to the fight or the battle or whatever it is going on in your life and bring God into that. He'll give you everything you need, including the courage, but it's about just showing up.
0: Amen. And so I think it's great to call out that shame for what it is. Yep. And then also just to know, like, when you have more of that security, that is so freeing as well. And so I know for me in my journey, looking back in college, I was insecure as well. I was insecure that people wouldn't be accepting me. But when I grew in security in my friendships, and when I realized truly, okay, I am loved, I am accepted, I am safe. It's okay if this person I don't know very well in my biology 101 class thinks I'm strange for going to this, you know, after church event. That's okay, because again, I am loved, I'm known, I'm safe. That can be so freeing. And so that really got to come out more throughout my years at Florida State. And when I made a point to, yes, I was very involved in the Catholic Student Union, but I was involved in other student groups as well. And that enabled me to invite others along. And sometimes it was explicitly, it was, hey, there's this event. Feel free to come join. We'd love to have you. Sometimes people would, be interested by themselves and ask me. I remember there was this, I was in this student leadership group, and there was a young woman who was Protestant, devout Christian, did not have a church community, and it was Holy Week. And she reached out and she said, you know, Catherine, can I go to church with you for Easter? And so I welcomed her along, and she sat through and sat with me during a Catholic vigil mass.
1: Wow.
0: For, you know, the Easter vigil, which is our longest mass.
1: Yes.
0: And that just really struck me. Wow. She was able to reach out to me because she saw something and was interested. And again, a reminder, you never know how your faith might resonate with someone else.
1: Mm-hmm. Or who's watching you.
0: Yep.
1: Right?
0: Exactly.
1: You had no idea she was paying attention and watching you, you know, and not that we need to be on guard and, oh, people are looking and paying attention, but there was something that drew her to you. And that all goes back to that light that God has given us to shine in other people's darkness, right? Again,
0: Absolutely.
1: We are here talking with Catherine Hadrow and just trying to prepare those young women that are going back to college or maybe starting college for the first time, or just to give even some moms some tips of what it is they can do or how to help your daughters going back and dealing with just the craziness of the world and the death culture right now that we're all living in. So I really would like to know, Catherine, what was kind of that tipping point that made you kind of embrace it even more? Is it because you started praying more? Is it because you felt welcomed and loved and you knew this is just where you were supposed to be? Was it that small, still voice that deep down you knew God was calling you there? Because in the midst of getting on college and all the hustle and bustle, things will calm down. They'll get into a day in, day out routine almost, right? And there'll be a lot of temptations. There'll be a lot of ways that, and directions that they can go. But at the end of the day, I know that small, still voice is huge. But is that what it was that kept you there or wanted more?
0: I'd say two things immediately come to mind. One was absolutely more frequently receiving the sacraments. Mm. I mean, here I was now living on a college campus where I was a 5-minute walk from church, which had multiple daily mass times. So I could go to mass before class or in between classes. It was right there. It was convenient. So it was the first time in my life I was able to go to daily mass and able to do so frequently, because obviously prior to that in high school, my schedule didn't allow for that. And so it was going to daily mass frequently. And also there was a local church that had perpetual adoration, which was just not something that was available in the diocese I grew up in. And so now I'm able to go to silent adoration, you know, whenever I'm feeling lonely or just feeling like I want to be close to Jesus. So that immediately comes to my mind. But there was also this particular event, and I would say, yeah, so it was halfway through my freshman year in college, and it was the Catholic Student Union was getting ready to go to the March for Life up in DC. Now, I had never been to the March for Life. And I hadn't been planning on going. It didn't sound comfortable to me. I am a Florida girl. Walking around in the freezing cold in January just didn't sound like how I wanted to spend my weekend. Mm-hmm. But when I found out my best friend would be going, and she was my roommate as well, I thought, well, better for me to be with her than to be alone all weekend. Okay, I'll sign up. And that experience, one, it did set my heart on fire in a new, profound way for the pro-life movement, even though I had always been pro-life. So it really set my heart aflame in that sense. But it also really embedded me more with the community. And I just remember thinking, okay, here I am up in DC, surrounded by tens, if not hundreds of thousands of people who share this belief in me that life has value and dignity and the unborn deserve to be protected. And it's easy for me, surrounded with like-minded people, to speak up for life. But if I'm doing it here, I need to also do it in a room where people disagree with me. I no longer have an excuse, or else I would be a hypocrite. Wow. And so that was a turning point for me as well of, okay, I need to claim it and to remember that I am not alone. I am not alone in that, even though sometimes it very well may feel that way. A lot of professors might have views that go against what the church's thoughts are on certain things, but to stand strong and to remember that you are not alone.
1: And that's okay if they do. If there are going to be professors that don't agree with you and your faith and the things you stand for and that you believe. So just prepare yourself now for that, because that is going to happen, hands down, you know, but don't be shocked by it. But at the same time, just know what it is you believe. Know why you're Catholic. Know your faith. And if you ask God for that grace, he will give it to you. But you also have to be proactive in studying and learning and being before the King in the Eucharist and just talking with Jesus of what it is he wants to do with your life. Because these 4 years of college, a lot of young women I talked to at the end, they're like, I wasted so much time. I just wasted partying or drinking or on useless relationships or just like the next best thing that came along, and they didn't pay attention on what it is they were actually there for. And it was just a waste. And so to really maybe start this year out of, okay, these are the things that I want to be different if you're going back there, and you don't have to fall back into that because maybe you haven't seen those same people for a very long time, or you haven't had those bad habits because you've been away from college and you kind of got grounded again. You know the traps and you know where the temptation lies and you know your weaknesses. So you have to prepare now for that and to stay close to Jesus and be proactive and go to adoration, go to confession, just receive the sacraments before you go to college and ask God for that special grace to continue that while you're at college, right?
0: Absolutely. That is really excellent advice, to use this time, to use these weeks leading up to the fall semester beginning to make an action plan, especially like you said, for maybe for students who are preparing to go back to school and who know, well, I know kind of what I trend towards when I'm bored on a Saturday. Maybe I will go hang out with this specific group of friends where I always regret what ends up happening. Think about, like you said, what are the potential pitfalls and make a game plan. Okay, if this situation pops up, here's what I will do. Really utilize this time to prepare yourself and then start putting that into action. And I think you will grow in your confidence and your ability to have that self-discipline and to have confidence in yourself and let your yes mean yes and your no mean no when the semester begins.
1: Oh, absolutely. Again, we are talking here with Catherine Hadro, trying to prepare young women as much as we can with our knowledge and background to go back to college, or maybe they're going to college for the first time, because it's not always easy and it's hard. And just giving them some tools and encouragement to just start this path that God's asking them to go on. But we are going to take a quick break with our friends over at EWTN, and we will be right back with Catherine Hadro. Stay tuned.
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3: 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That's why our Lord says back in John 15, verse 5, "Apart from me, you can do nothing." If you're not united to Christ, you're not going to do anything for Him. So communion with Jesus, our Savior, focusing on Him and getting to know Him and be known by Him, that is what makes it possible for us to bear fruit as Christians. And communion with others is the most magnificent fruit that the branches can give. That's one of the things that He's looking for from us, that we have a communion with one another, that we have a love and a concern. Does it mean we agree with one another? Not necessarily.
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4: Our devotion to the Immaculate Heart of Mary continues all this week. 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
1: Welcome back to Women Made New. I'm your host, Kristalina Evert, and I am here with my beautiful guest, Catherine Hadro.
0: Thanks so much. You know how much I love speaking with you. This is such an important conversation, and it's great to be here.
1: We are digging into what it is like for young women, because we experienced it ourselves, and also to help them prepare and get ready mentally, emotionally, spiritually for college. And right now, with the next couple of weeks before they have to go back, and maybe some are already preparing to go back, or they're going back next week. It's here, you know, it's already August, that they really need to get a game plan. And I love that we got into this topic, because the devil is going to set those traps. The devil knows your temptations. He knows the weaknesses. He knows everything where you will have those pitfalls, because maybe you've been there and done that already. And these are people that you haven't seen for a very long time, and you're going to be back thrusted into it. And just to prepare yourself now for that, or if that relationship that you know isn't good for you, that's going to be waiting there for you again, what is it you're going to do in that moment? And again, I left with this, and I'll start with this, is that just go to adoration. Go talk to Jesus. See what it is He's asking of you, what He wants you to do with this college year, and bring Him into it. And also go to to confession. I say that every show, and I will till I'm taken off air of every Saturday, ladies. Confession is Amen. Open. So today, if you can, start over. It's never too late to start over. It doesn't matter who you are, where you've been, what you've done. All that matters right now is where you go from here and go to confession, because there's nothing more important than being right with God. And that's where you start.
0: Absolutely. And, you know, obviously I think community is a huge part of this as well. And finding a community that can help hold you accountable, you know, people who will encourage to go to daily mass with you. But I know there might be a lot of young women out there who feel like they don't have that community. Like they don't have that friend they can turn to and talk to about these things. And so I'd really encourage you to pray about that. You know, there have been different seasons in my life where I'm like, Lord, please place in my life the friend you want me to have right now. Mm-hmm. And I found that's often a prayer the Lord loves to answer, right? Friendship is such a gift. It's a sturdy shelter, as scripture mm-hmm. tells us. And so I think just as, again, iron sharpens iron. And so having a community, having that friend that can hold you accountable, that you can hold each other accountable and navigate the waters of young adulthood together, that's going to be really important as well.
1: Now, when you were in college, how, or even now, what advice do you have for young women that are going to be going into colleges that maybe are not faith-based like yours was, and maybe might not have as strong as a community as you had, but that culture is definitely going to be there. And I think even more shoved down their throat than they had before, what it looks like at this point.
0: I agree. I know. I often think, would I, you know, it's been 10 years since I graduated from college, would I go back to that same public university culture today, just given how rapidly changing our secular culture is? But I would say, again, I was really blessed that there was a Catholic student union at Florida State that was really robust, and hundreds of students who were proactively involved with frequent Bible studies and praise and worship opportunities and retreats and what have you. Hopefully there is something like that that exists on your campus. But if there is not, say you're in a smaller town or what have you, look to see the local Catholic churches. And if there are young adult groups there as well, ask someone who works at the church as well, what are events that go on? And perhaps this will take individual discernment, but perhaps you're called to be the one to initiate that group and to cultivate that group and that community, depending on, you know, if you feel like that is your calling. But there are sometimes you're the one who's called to start it up as well. Obviously, Focus is such a blessing on many campuses as well, with the Focus missionaries who help to walk alongside students and to offer that kind of community as well. So it really just depends. And there really is a lot of discernment in choosing the right college for you. But no matter where you are, no matter where it is you've ultimately decided to go, you are called to bloom where you are planted. And I do believe that, okay, we know we're all called to be saints. So we need saints in all the different types of education systems that are out there. And yes, it's possible for you to be a saint on a public university if you are called to that. Again, different temptations and challenges will be present at different schools and at this time. So it requires a lot of discernment. But that's the immediate advice that comes to mind. But again, to keep up that prayer life, look to see, there are so many online communities available as well, but get tapped into a group that can hold you accountable.
1: That's going to be the biggest thing. Catherine, how did you know you were on the right path?
0: Well, Lena, it's something, in full transparency, a question I'm always asking mm-hmm. our Lord, right?
1: Yes.
0: Constantly, we have to be discerning, Lord, is this where you want me to be? And so when I look back at then, I think because I really was having fruitful relationships when it comes to friendships at that time, one thing that popped into my head that I feel like I want to share with women who may be listening to this is, especially in the college years, there, I know I felt it, this huge temptation to hurry up and get engaged now with whomever it is, maybe you're dating. And I think it's beautiful when there are couples who are able to find themselves, who are able to find their spouses, you know, while they're younger and in college. I think that is beautiful. But I know there's a lot of women who might feel a lot of anxiousness and a lot of anxiety of, oh no, I'm single. But I really always thought I was going to be getting engaged while I was in college and getting married right after. I know I felt that temptation at different times. And because of that, frankly, Crystalina, I'll be honest, like I allowed myself to stay in some very toxic relationships with men because I thought, well, I really wanted to be engaged and to get married immediately after college. I think that's a lie that the evil one puts into some women and sows doubt into them that they need to, just that pressure, just that anxiety, which is not from God. So I just wanted to caution against that as well. Again, that might be your calling, but I want to dispel any kind of anxiety that young women might be feeling in that regards and just to trust that God has a plan for you in particular. When it comes to how do I know I'm on the right path, something that I think is a really great guidance is make sure you're in a state of grace. And there's that quote, is it from St. Augustine, of love God and do as you please. And the way I kind of take that is if you're in a state of grace, if you love the Lord, there is a little bit of trust. There is trust you can give yourself for where your desires are leading you if they are pure and holy and good and just. And you can start to trust your instincts. And of course, if you can get yourself a spiritual director, that will be a great guide to help navigate these decisions as well.
1: Oh, that's a big deal, is having someone directing and guiding you, if you can, spiritually through this kind of, I don't know, territory of the unknown, right? Because it's a lot and it's scary. And also, ladies, to go back to what Catherine just said, dating someone just so you're not alone and that having that significant other makes you feel more significant in some way is a deep brokenness. Because your significance does not come from just having somebody else just to have, and there's no depth to it. Also, don't date your imagination. That is a huge problem right now of what you want that person to be or the potential of what you want them to become. And you don't want to date potential because it's your imagination. You want to date the person for who they are. They make you a better person. They're bringing you close to God. But if this person is dragging you down, making you feel bad and taking you to confession every Saturday, you're wasting your life and the precious things that God is trying to give you. And it's not worth it. And I know it may be harsh, but ladies, I wasted so much time. And I gave so much of myself away. And there were so many regrets. And if I could stop just one of you from doing that, I'm going to say it. So let's not date our imaginations. And let's look at the reality of the man that you are interested in. And is that really what God wants for you? And maybe go into adoration, put it on paper and write down all of his qualities, good and bad, and weigh them out and really step back and say, is this the man that I truly want to be with? Is he fulfilling me? Is this what I've always wanted? Am I a better person because of it? And if most of that's a big no, I'm sorry, you have got to get rid of that relationship because it is weighing you down and it is a nice facade to pacify yourself so you don't have to deal with maybe your own brokenness or your loneliness or something that maybe you don't want to face. But at the end of the day, if you can face it, ladies, if you can be strong and you can face whatever those wounds are maybe and you can heal it and you can just own it and give it all to God, you can become a force to be reckoned with for God in this dark world and truly be a light for humanity right now. And maybe you're like, well, I don't want to be that light. Who said I even want to be that light in the first place? It's too hard, you know? Well, just, you have a calling. Everyone has a calling on their life and we're all created for something great. And God has a huge purpose and a plan and that you matter and that you're important and that you are loved and that God wants so much more for you. But ladies, you have to want more for yourself as well. And you have to just show up, step up and pray up. And it's just time, ladies, to show up to your own fight and step into whatever it is God created you for. Imagine being able to stand before Jesus one day and say, I fulfilled the mission that you created me for. I fulfilled whatever it is you created me for. I did everything you asked. Can you imagine? I imagine that and just like, wow, that's what I want to be able to say to God. I fulfilled the mission that you gave me, that you created me to accomplish. And we have to pray for that. It's a grace. And we also have to give God permission to do whatever it is he needs to do in our lives to fulfill that within us. But ladies, at the end of the day, don't eat the scraps of the world. And that includes imaginary boyfriends and relationships that you know deep down are not good for you. Right, Catherine?
0: That is so well said. That is so beautiful. And I mean, there's so much that you said right there that I just need to be reminded of as well. And just to remind women that our Lord does not speak in despair. He does not speak in rushing. He speaks in patience and affirmation and love. So really to take that into your discernment with you as you're sorting through these different relationships. And listen, this is a really formative time, you know, your young adulthood. It's so incredibly formative. You want to be aware of who is forming you. Mm-hmm. You know, who are you walking alongside? You need to be very discerning and selective. Always loving to everyone, of course, but to be protective of yourself and the gift that you are.
1: And never, ladies, lower yourself or your standards or who you are for anybody, to be with anyone, to keep anyone, because that is not love, that is use, and you shouldn't be torn down in order to be with anybody else. And if anything, they should lift you up and rise to the occasion to be with you, not vice versa.
0: Absolutely. I think we as women in particular feel it in our gut when someone doesn't respect us, when someone isn't treating us with the dignity that we deserve inherently. We feel it in our gut, and sometimes we suppress it because, like you said, you know, we would rather we feel our significance sometimes in relationships. We as women, we in particular desire relationship, but you can't suppress that. Pay attention to that. If you're not being respected, if you're not being treated with the dignity that you deserve, move forward, because that is not what God has in mind for you.
1: Right. And then if someone really loves you, even cares for you on a human level, basic human level even, right, they will never compromise you emotionally, mentally, spiritually, financially. They would not do that to you. But if those things are happening, you have to step back and look at them as warning signs. And ladies, if you hear anything in this entire hour of anything I say, please hear this. Listen to that small, still voice. It is your guide. It is your conscience. You know if you should be doing something or not doing something, if you should be wearing something or not wearing something or watching something or talking to somebody or going somewhere. And so many times I shut that voice up and I always regretted it. But let that be your guide. And I tell my kids, and I've said this several times, I tell them that's your compass. If you want to get to heaven and you want to do God's will, all you have to do is listen. Is it going to be easy? No. Is it difficult? Yes. Will it be hard? And sometimes you want to cling on to whatever it is he's asking you to let go of. But if he's asking, that's the end. There's nothing else. If God is asking, because he'll protect you, he'll guide you, and he'll give you everything to need with whatever it is he's asking you to go through and whatever's coming at you. But just know that it's there. And no matter what you do, just know there's nothing that you can do really to shut that voice up, because I tried. I tried so hard, Catherine. I was in the deepest pit of the darkest, disgusting club, trying to drink a drug out, whatever. I still heard Jesus pursuing me.
0: Yes.
1: And people say, I don't hear God. I never hear him. Yes, you do. I don't believe you, because you hear your conscience, and that is the whispers. He's trying to get your attention, but we have to listen.
0: Yeah. And he said in the Gospels, those who have ears ought to hear. That was actually one of the most repeated phrases that Jesus said in the Gospels. Wow. We are called to listen to him, to listen to him. And so maybe especially amid the noise of busy college life and classes and maybe a part-time job and your student activities and your social activities, to take the time for silence. It's actually essential, so that you can hear that still small voice. And I will say, I don't know if you agree with this, Crystalina, but I feel like the more you begin to hone in on that voice and the more you press your ear upon it, the easier it is to hear, and the louder that voice is, and it becomes like a muscle. And so if if you feel like, oh, I don't know if I hear that, allow yourself to get to that silence so that you can hear that stillness. And I mean, silence is the language of our Lord.
1: And if you don't hear it and you're like, well, I'm just not there, go to confession. Mark my words, clean it up, unclog all the just yuck that's been built up. And I know what that's like. I've been there. I've done that. But you will hear those small, still whispers. And hands down, you already are. But that's a good place just to start. If there are three things that you could give young women right now fighting the culture and wanting to do what's right, but there's so much coming against them, Catherine, and just wanting to live in that culture of life, but that culture of death is just in their face. What would you say to them?
0: Oh my goodness. You know, I would say number one, begin your day in silence with the Gospels every day. Read the good news before you scroll. Okay. Do that. That'll get your mind aright and calibrated. Two, I just want to repeat what you said about confession. I don't think that can be emphasized enough. That is a sacrament of healing. And I think that kind of a theme of what we've been saying is use this time in your life, this really sacred season in your life, use this to heal those wounds so that the Lord can continue to use you. And then three, and I do not mean this as a shameless plug, I mean this because this truly is what came to my mind. We've been talking about the importance of community, and something that I had the honor of working with Crystalina on, really just she is who led the effort, is the Women Made New EWTN online learning series. And this cultivates a community. It's a spiritual guide to walk alongside you in the various seasons of your life. And I think I really, Crystalina, the series that you created, this online learning series, is a light in the world. And I think will provide hope to these women that we're speaking to.
1: Oh, absolutely. And I really want to get into that with you and we have been talking a lot about healing, and maybe you have experienced bad things in your life or at college, or maybe in high school, things have happened to you, or you've been in an abusive relationship, whatever the case may be. We, EWTN, has created this free online learning series, and they basically broke down the Women Made New book that Catherine also is a contributor in, and it's reflections on adversity, transformation, and healing. And in Catherine's chapter that she wrote for this book, it was about almost people pleasing and being able to have the courage and the strength and to know how to step up and do what it is God is asking you to do and not what the world is telling you you should do, you know, and to know the difference between. And it was such an excellent chapter. And so many women have come up to me and that has helped them so much, Catherine. And just speaking about that, because people don't talk about that and the difficulty in that, and even the insecurity and just walking in your faith, you know, and giving them that courage. But there are about 8 contributors to these videos, and one of them is our dear mother Angelica, which is great, about regret and remorse. But you can go online and do this at college. You could even do this in your dorm room. And if you have struggled with, maybe you've had an abortion, or there's just been a lot of strife in your family, or you just don't know where to turn or even how to deal with any of these things, you can go to this learning series. And there's even an app that you can download. If you go to the EWTN learning app, if you type that in, you can have it in your phone, and you can have it right there on your phone and go to a park and get a coffee and do it there. Maybe, I don't know. But if this is something that you feel that maybe, I need this, or you hear that in your heart, just do it, because maybe it's an antidote and it can actually help start that healing process that you've been putting off for a very long time. And this just isn't for college women. This is for all ages. I just came back from speaking. Actually, I was honored to speak at the Shrine of the Most Blessed Sacrament, and there were all ages there. It was unbelievable. 16-year-olds all the way up to grandmas. And the message that all these women have in this learning series, and that were contributors, there's not a generational gap in that. It goes across the board, because wounds are wounds and brokenness is brokenness and hurt is there amongst all of us, and nobody is perfect. All of us have gone through something in our own way, and we're all sinners, you know, and a lot of us don't want to look at that ugly and rip that Band-Aid off. But if you can do that and you can face those things, God will make you strong. And there's no shame in becoming and healing those things and becoming the woman that God is calling and created you to be, right?
0: Amen. You know, we've talked about, especially in the college years, learning to stand up for your faith and to be proud of it and not to be ashamed of it. And that's really what I wrote about and what my video contribution is to that series as well, is just learning to stand in the truth and to not feel like you need to people please everyone around you. You only need to please our Lord and to follow His will. And so what an honor to be a part of this community. And I think it's a great community to offer every single person. And the way you included Mother Angelica's voice in the book and in this project, and the fact that Mother Angelica always wanted there to be free content for everyone who watches EWTN, and that this is completely free. I mean, that's pretty unheard of. Mm-hmm. And so I, what a gift to our church. And like you said, for women of in all different seasons, because that reflects the reality of our church today.
1: Absolutely. And ladies, if this is a walk you don't want to go on alone, get some of your friends, get together, watch a video at a time. And there's also a study guide that comes along with it, with reflection questions, with prayers, and different links of things with that specific topic that can help you go deeper if you want to heal. But get some of your girlfriends and just talk with them and start your own community. And you know that girl that you talk to that, you know, gosh, I want to help her, but I don't know what to do or say to her or give her. Give her this. This will help her a lot. And for all of those women that are entering into that, I don't know, crazy world of dating right now, whatever it is, because it's not really dating, but it is dating, you know, and there's a lot of confusion there. How to Find Your Soulmate Without Losing Your Soul is a book that my husband and I wrote. And basically, it's a manual on how to avoid those losers. Okay, that's what it is. We give you the top 10 guys to avoid, and you can actually see it as you kind of go through it and you meet all these different guys. I've had girls come up to me and say that, and college women and even older women, of just like, I was talking to him and he started saying these things and I knew he was the one in chapter 7. And I start laughing like, wow, it's so true though. So that might be another book that would be good to maybe send to your college student or have in the house or send with them as they go back. But also, this learning series is for you too, moms and grandmas and aunts and anyone out there that knows they've got something, but they don't know how to deal with it. To go there, because there is a community of beautiful women, and it's shocking the amount and the numbers that have signed up for this. So just know you are not alone in your walk and the path that God has given you. And is there anything else that you want to leave these women with, Catherine?
0: Just to know that, especially in college, you're not going to graduate and have it all completely figured out. And just to be open to the adventure that the Lord has planned for you. Have a spirit of flexibility and allow the Holy Spirit to work through you, to guide you, because a great adventure awaits. So don't put so much pressure on yourself to, you know, have it all completely figured out, but cling close to Christ. We talked through this whole hour, different ways to do that. Cling close to Christ and be excited about what He has planned for you, especially if it's not the plan that you have for yourself.
1: Exactly. That's perfect. Catherine, beautiful Catherine, my dear friend, thank you so much for being here. It's always just so wonderful to have you, and know that you will be in our prayers.
0: Oh my goodness. And I'm praying for all of you. Thank you again for having me.

I want to thank my guest again, Catherine, for being here and just her honesty and how genuine she is. It's just beautiful. And I wanted to give you the website if you are interested in going and learning more about the EWTN online free learning series. 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Share it with your friends, your grandma, your aunt, whoever it is you know that right now is struggling. Just send this on over to them because it definitely can help. And I have been contacted by numerous women all over the world, actually, who are signing up and it's benefiting them, and just courage is contagious. So maybe you'll be that light to that person that is in the darkness right now. And with this learning series, in the very beginning, it starts off with this beautiful prayer that I found of Mother Angelica. And I wanted to end this show with this. Lord Jesus, you know the pain that we have and the disappointment. The disappointment in those we love when we found they did not love us in return. The disappointment in the things and the people and everything and everyone. We're disappointed sometimes in the world and those around us. And sometimes we're disappointed in ourselves. We place all disappointments, Lord, in your sacred heart, in the Immaculate Heart of Mary. And we place them as a furnace of love that you possess. Your Sacred Heart of Jesus and Immaculate Heart of Mary, my sweet mother, mend all who suffer disappointment and place them in your sacred hearts. Give them the courage to stand tall, to preserve, and to trust in your wondrous providence, the providence that is always present there. Amen.

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5: From claims of healing to the world's most inexplicable events, the truth is always.
6: It's time for a paradigm shift of values in society concerning motherhood. We need to create an ethos that honors and supports mothers. We should esteem all mothers, young and old. The name mother should be whispered with profound respect. A mother's life is made up of so many tens of thousands of sacrifices and seemingly ordinary tasks, when in fact, each has an immeasurable value when united with our Lord Jesus. Mothers have a special dignity with which God has blessed them. Mothers should be confident in this. Mothers should go through life saying, "I'm a mother. I'm fulfilled. I have no fears or worries because God, my Heavenly Father, is with me. And He loves and cares for me and my family in every single moment and circumstance." I'm Jim Littleton, FormingFaithfulFamilies.com.
7: This is Dennis Maka, president of Red Sea Catholic Radio. 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
8: The founder of a country got a ship ready to go across the ocean of time to the celestial city where the streets are lined with gold. In about 1500, some people get disgruntled and say, "Who's that captain to tell me what to do in my own cabin? And who that these people aren't so good anymore, and they're not holy, and even the crew aren't always right in teaching what they're supposed to teach, and I'm getting off this ship." Martin Luther and a bunch of guys went in the belly of that ship, and they found wood, and they found ropes, and they made rafts, and they threw them off the ship, and now there's about 40,000 rafts all around the ship. And I was not one who jumped off the ship. I was one who was born on a raft. I didn't even know there was a ship. And everything good we had on our raft came from the ship. And the closer the raft stay to the ship, the better chance they have to get to the other side. The farther they get away, the less chance they have to get to the other side. I just all of a sudden one day, I said to all the other rafts, "What's that thing on the right?" They said, "We don't want to talk about it. That's the ship." I said, "What are you talking about, ship? I want to get on." I went in and I spent a year of my life with my family paddling around that ship. Finally, I found a rope and I pulled my family up on the deck of that ship. And now I found the fullness of the faith.
7: 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Let us know the date, time, and specific show you were listening to so we can share it once more on the air in a spot just like this one. 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
9: The angel of the Lord declared unto Mary,
10: "And she conceived by the Holy Spirit.
9: Hail Mary, full of grace, the Lord is with thee. Blessed art thou amongst women, and blessed is the fruit of thy womb, Jesus.
10: Holy Mary, Mother of God, pray for us sinners, now and at the hour of our deaths. Amen.
9: Behold, the handmaid of the Lord.
10: Be it done unto me according to thy word.
9: Hail Mary, full of grace, the Lord is with thee. Blessed art thou amongst women, and blessed is the fruit of thy womb, Jesus.
10: Holy Mary, Mother of God, pray for us sinners, now at the hour of our death. Amen.
9: And the Word was made flesh
10: and dwelt among us.
9: Hail Mary, full of grace, the Lord is with thee. Blessed art thou amongst women, and blessed is the fruit of thy womb, Jesus.
10: Holy Mary, Mother of God, pray for us sinners, now at the hour of death. Amen.
9: Pray for us, O Holy Mother of God, that we may be made worthy of the promises of Christ. Let us pray. Pour forth, we beseech thee, O Lord, thy grace into our hearts, that we to whom the incarnation of Christ thy Son was made known by the message of an angel, may by his passion and cross be brought to the glory of his resurrection through the same Christ our Lord. Amen. In the name of the Father, and the Son, and the Holy Spirit. Amen.
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12: 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This is Michael O'Neill. I'm The Miracle Hunter. Today we're joined by Mike Aquilina about a brand new book of his, St. Michael and His World. Of course, as a Michael myself, I'm very excited about this book. I'll be interested to talk to Mike in just a little bit about my patron saint, St. Michael the Archangel, and his as well. So it'll be a fun interview coming up. But I'm especially excited this week because this is the launch of a brand new television series on EWTN that I've worked some years on now. It never feels like years, but it has taken a long time for this to come to be, this start to finish, this program called Hidden Gems, Catholic Shrines Across America. And people can go to shrines.tv for more information on this. And so we filmed this program a couple years ago, the very first program, which is the episode of the National Shrine of the Miraculous Medal in Perryville, Missouri. And it is one of a handful of shrines, maybe 12 so far, that we filmed at, where we travel around the country and we've sort of shed the light on what these places are and how they came to be, the devotions behind them, and sort of the interesting backstories of whose idea it was for a giant shrine to be built and what those shrines mean to the local communities and how you can visit those shrines. So the name of that show is Hidden Gems, and it's hosted by Nell Andrzejewski, who is the longtime director of Catholic Church Tours. And we're going to have her on the program next week to talk about this series. But she travels around and goes to these places, and we have interviews with usually the shrine directors and the bishop and the pilgrims who go there and everybody who can give a flavor of the place. And it's a fun series, and I'm so glad that it came to be and so grateful for EWTN support and the support of all these shrines for collaborating with us to learn about these programs. And so the first episode will air on Sunday, August 30th at 5:30 p.m. Central Time, and it'll be on every Sunday at 5:30 p.m. Central Time, a really nice Sunday time slot. And it's a half-hour show, so easy to watch. And people can also go to shrines.tv for more information to check out the episodes on demand and to learn about the project. And any shrine that wants to collaborate with us and be a part of the series, they can contact us through EWTN as well. And perhaps we'll be featuring a shrine in your area sometime soon. But today on this show, we'll both be talking to Don Fulford, the executive director of the National Shrine of the Miraculous Medal in Perryville, Missouri. And so excited to talk to Don again. And he'll sort of highlight his episode as we get ready for the launch of this new series, Hidden Gems, on EWTN. Check it out, shrines.tv. Check out my series Explore with the Miracle Hunter for this week on Saturday, August 29th at 5:30 p.m. Central Time. We go to Lisieux, and I visit Lisieux, the home of St. Therese, to explore the remarkable life and miracles of the little flower, beloved for her sanctity and her approach to the spiritual life. Check that one out, Saturday, August 29th at 5:30 p.m. Central Time. Explore Lisieux. Later in the show, we're going to be looking at the Might Be Saint of the Day. For today, we've got Blessed Philippa Giudoni, who died in 1335 in Italy. In the 365 Days with Mary project that we do every week, where we find a Marian devotion that lines up exactly to the day's date, we all know Fatima May 13th, or Lourdes February 11th, or Guadalupe December 12th, but believe it or not, there's a different other Marian devotion for each and every day of the calendar year, and this one is Our Lady of the Guard, from Savona in Italy in the year 1490. I was just there last year filming a new episode of Explore with the Miracle Hunter there in Savona. So we'll be presenting that one coming up later this year or next year. And the question of the week, who is the greatest miracle-working saint? That's a hard one. I'll do my best to answer that one. Some people might disagree with me, of course. There's so many great miracle-working saints out there, but I'll give you my top few and we'll see what you think. And the miracle of the day for today's date, August 29th, is St. Joseph Symmachos, the sanctified, in the discovery of his incorrupt body. We'll be talking about that one in just a little bit. Let's take a look at the miracle news. We do this every week where we talk about
14: miracles happening in around the world and those things that relate to miracles. And people can go to the Facebook page of The Miracle Hunter to find out the postings of each of these stories and a comment on them. And I always pick the most popular one to talk about on the show each week. And this isn't a miracle necessarily in the traditional sense. This isn't a Marian apparition or Eucharistic miracle or weeping statue, but this is a miracle of human achievement, you might say. Poland inaugurates Europe's tallest statue of the Virgin Mary is the headline. And it rises to a height of over 180 feet from the ground. And this is a statue of Our Lady of Mercy. And it even exceeds in height Cristo Redentor, Christ the Redeemer statue in Brazil, and Christ the King statue in Poland. So absolutely amazing. So on Saturday, August 15th, which is, of course, was the solemnity of the Assumption of the Blessed Virgin Mary, the Catholic Church in Poland dedicated the largest statue of the Virgin Mary in Europe during a mass celebrated by the bishop there in Wilowiec. And the monument stands 55 and a half meters, or 182 feet tall, from the ground at its tallest point. And it was built in the town of Kinotopi, and it was funded by a married couple, Grazina and Roman Karkisic, and it represents a personal vow of thanksgiving for the recovery of their health and lives. That was how it was reported in Euronews. And its height actually exceeds the famous Cristo Redentor statue in Rio de Janeiro. I was there just a couple of years ago in Brazil, and that was an amazing sight to see. That one is 125 feet, so this is significantly taller. And it's also taller than Christ the King of the Universe statue, also in Poland, which stands 172 feet when measured from the mound upon which it rises. So, according to Vatican News, the statue depicts Our Lady of Mercy, and it's located near a chapel dedicated to Our Lady of Sorrows, and that's the pilgrimage site. Bishop of Wilowiec, he highlighted this during the blessing, and he noted that the site where the new monument stands is, quote, no ordinary place, a place sanctified by the prayers of pilgrims. Now, there was a designer, of course, the sculptor Adam Jakub Majakowski, that he was the one whose design the construction followed. And it's got a pedestal surrounded by eight pillars that form a crown, and pilgrims can go up to the terrace of a height of 50 feet and where the image of Mary itself rises. And in his homily, the bishop, he emphasized the importance of kind of lifting your eyes up, your gaze towards heaven, especially in times when people keep their eyes fixed solely on the earth and focus only on themselves, was what he said in his quote. And regarding the name of the new sculpture, he noted that Saint Faustina Kowalska, to whom Christ revealed his divine mercy, was born there within the Diocese of Wilowiec, and she was baptized and received her first communion there. So he said, Mary in the image we see welcomes us all. She leans towards us and opens her arms to invite us to lift our gaze toward God and heaven. The bishop noted, and the ceremony began with the recitation of the rosary and ended with a shower of rose petals, red ones, dropped from two helicopters that were hovering over the monument. Absolutely amazing, beautiful statue. If you go to the Facebook page of the Miracle Hunter, you can see this amazing new statue there in Poland, the largest statue of Mary in all of Europe. Let's take a look at Catholic Pub Trivia. We do this every week where we ask a trivia question and give out a prize to an emailer who writes in the fastest with the correct answer. And last week we talked about Blessed Stanley Rother and the brand new film about his life. And the question from last week was, what other American

0: A new Hidden Gems series that airs on EWTN on Sunday, August 30th at 5:30 p.m. Central Time. And that will be featuring the Perryville Miraculous Middle Shrine. Believe it or not, one of the later episodes of the series will also travel to this other one on the East Coast. So that question again is, what East Coast city is there another Miraculous Middle Basilica? If you think you know that answer, want to win the prize, the image of the faces of Mary, send me an email to questions@miraclehunter.com, and we'll see if you have the right answer. We need to take a short break, but when we come back, we're going to be talking with Mike Aquilina about St. Michael and his world. Stay with us for that.
1: Here's today's quote from Mother Angelica's perpetual calendar. Union with God means praying continually. The heart is at peace with God. The heart is serene with God in all his actions, whether he's bringing out my faults or I'm in an earthquake. Mother's spiral-bound perpetual calendar features an inspirational message for each day of the year. 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
0: Welcome back. 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This is Michael O'Neill and the Miracle Hunter. There's a book that came across my desk recently, and I was so excited to get it because with the name Michael, I have a devotion to St. Michael the Archangel, of course. I've got a beautiful statue from EWTN Religious Catalog, actually, sitting on my desk of that great warrior angel, St. Michael. And there's a brand new book that's out. It's called St. Michael and His World. And I guessed right away that it was from Mike Aquilina because we've talked to him about St. Patrick and his world. So this appears to be in that same series from Scepter Books. And we're so excited to talk to one of our favorite guests, and that's Mike Aquilina. Welcome back to the program today, Mike.
3: Thanks for having me back, Michael.
0: Yeah, this is great. It's our shared patron saint today we're talking about. It's a lot of fun for me, and always excited to see any book about St. Michael, but this one coming from you was a special interest. And so I think that we talk about this great Archangel Michael throughout all of human history, and mentioned in books of the Bible, church fathers, even ancient rabbis.
3: Yes.
0: And so I think that's kind of interesting. Most people don't think of him that way. So if you would, St. Michael the Archangel, take us all the way back. When is the first time that people start talking about him?
3: Well, I would say that devotion to St. Michael has always been part of biblical religion, because we find it in the Old Testament. We find references to the Archangel Michael, of course, in the book of Daniel, where he appears to Daniel, and he shows himself to be the great prince, the guardian, and the guide of Israel. So he's the guardian angel of the people of God on earth. Now, later on, the rabbis would read the Old Testament, the books that we call the Old Testament, and they would find Michael all through the Old Testament. They would say that whenever they saw an anonymous angel in a scene, they would identify him with Michael. So there was Michael, they would say, staying the hand of Abraham. There was Michael as the pillar of cloud and the pillar of fire, leading God's people through the desert on their way to the promised land. Michael just appears repeatedly if we're to follow the interpretations of these rabbis who had great faith. And the church just went along in that tradition. We find that the Coptic Christians did the same thing. Whenever they found an anonymous angel in the New Testament, for example, ministering to our Lord in the desert, ministering to our Lord in the Garden of Gethsemane, they would identify that angel as Michael. So this is something that both Jews and Christians have done, and it's always been part of the package.
0: Wonderful. And when we talk about St. Michael, people have sort of one scene usually in mind, and that is perhaps Satan being cast out of heaven, Lucifer being cast out of heaven, and St. Michael is there. Talk to us about that scene. Repaint that scene for us, and where do we get that from? What's the source of that story that's so commonly told about St. Michael?
3: Well, it's there in the book of Revelation, chapter 12, and we're shown

0: the Ark of the Covenant, and the Ark of the Covenant is a woman, and the woman is bearing the male child who would rule the nations with an iron rod. So this is the Messiah who has been expected for the Jews, and we know that the Messiah is Jesus, and the woman is Mary. So we're shown Saint Michael as their protector, and not only their protector, but also protector of the lady's other offspring. And who are they? Well, that's you and me. And not only because our name is Michael, but because because we're in the church. We are Mary's other offspring. We are the church's other offspring. And so Michael remains our guardian and guide. And of course, that becomes an important scene in devotion in the centuries that follow, in the millennia that follow.
1: Absolutely. We're talking today with Mike Aquilina about his brand new book, Saint Michael and His World. As a Michael myself, I'm excited about this book, and I think you should be out there too. And I think that, I think a lot of people, of course, when they think of angels, and maybe Saint Michael in particular, they think about something of mythology or pious legend, and something that therefore can be disregarded in some sense. Why can we view Saint Michael as more than just some fanciful story?
0: Well, you know, it's funny. You mentioned this very military scene of Saint mm-hmm. Michael going to battle with the devil, and of course, the early church appreciated him for that, and they saw his role in spiritual combat. And if we read the Dead Sea Scrolls, they expected Michael to come and fight on the earth in real combat. The people who produced the Dead Sea Scrolls expected him to come and fight in battle beside them. But in the ancient church, he was most often looked to as a healer. He produced miracles, and there's plenty of evidence that the Jews of that time looked to him the same way. We have many incantation bowls, these bowls that are engraved with prayers to Saint Michael and for his intercession and for his intervention, bringing healing to people. And that's what was expected. There are so many shrines to Saint Michael that were built in the early church, and there are stories of great miracles, many of them very entertaining and beautiful and striking, and each one has a lesson. I'm especially drawn to one from the late 4th century, because one of the great miracles attributed to Michael at this shrine, the shrine's called the Michaelion, and it was right there on the Bosporus, not far from Constantinople, but it's an important miracle because the man who was healed, well, his name was Aquilinus, so he bore my name.
1: Got the first name and the last name in the same story.
0: That's right. And what's important about this miracle is that it's attributed to Saint Michael, and it involves a man who was living at the time the historian Sozomen wrote down the account. So he received the account from the man himself, and he published it during this man's lifetime, which gives it a level of credibility that we don't often have in ancient accounts of miracles.
1: Absolutely. We're talking today with Mike Aquilina about his brand new book, Saint Michael and His World. And I think that one of the things that Catholics also think of when they think of Saint Michael, they think of that prayer often said at the end of Mass, and that vision of the Pope, Pope Leo. If you would, recount that a little bit. Where does that come from? Why do we pray it oftentimes at every Mass?
0: Well, we have no hard historical evidence for the vision of Pope Leo. But according to many accounts, what happened was that during his Mass or shortly after his Mass, he had a vision. And in that vision, he was shown this dialogue between God and Satan. And Satan was talking about the damage he would wreak on the church mm-hmm. in the century to come. And Pope Leo was so moved by the vision that immediately he wrote 3 prayers to Saint Michael to defend us in battle. There was a short one, a medium one, and a long one. He also revised the rite of exorcism to include more prayers to Saint Michael. So it seems from that evidence that something happened at this point in Pope Leo's pontificate. Something happened There's no record of what it is, although there are these rumors that came that were recorded later on. But it seems that something happened that made him see the urgency of our invocation of Saint Michael. And so we have those three prayers to Saint Michael. The short one, the small one, is the one that we use most often in our devotion. Saint Michael the Archangel, defend us in battle. It's a beautiful prayer, and at my parish and really throughout my diocese, it's said at the end of Mass every time we have Mass.
1: Yeah, it's beautiful. And I think one of the interesting things about St. Michael, for me anyway, is that he sometimes crosses beyond just Catholics having this devotion, perhaps because mm-hmm. of his presence in the Old Testament. But you might see a fireman or policeman wearing a St. Michael medal. What can we do with your book in mind in particular? How can we learn more about him, and how can we bring him into our own lives?
0: Oh, well, I found out that, you know, there's this case going on in Massachusetts where the firemen and policemen were forbidden to put up St. Michael's image in this building, right? Even though traditionally he's been invoked as a patron of policemen. And I'm pleased and proud to say that the lawyers defending our side in this called for an advance copy of my book, and I was happy to supply it to them.
1: Wonderful. What a promo, what a plug that is. We're talking today with Mike Aquilina about this brand new book, St. Michael and His World. What is your hope for the average reader, the non-policeman perhaps, who isn't given this as educational reading? What can people do when they pick up your book to invoke St. Michael in their own lives of faith?
0: Well, you know, you can look back on history, and you can see through my book how the devotion to St. Michael has developed for thousands of years, many thousands of years now. And so so you can learn from all of your ancestors in the faith, from Jews as well as Christians, and you can follow after their path. St. Michael does come to defend us in battle. He is a healer. He will be there at our final judgment, and he is the one you want beside you as you're fighting your spiritual warfare. He's not just for those who are in the military. He's not just for those who are in the police force. We are all fighting a battle. We're all fighting a battle, and we need his help. This is something that God himself willed. All right? This is not some kind of putting him in the place of God. We don't do that. Right? It's revealed to us in both the Old Testament and the New Testament. If we look at the book of Daniel, the epistle of St. Jude, and the book of Revelation, he's always there in these moments when we need him. If we read the writings of the fathers, the writings of the medieval saints, and the writings ever since then, leading up to Pope Leo XIII, well, we're going to learn that Michael is someone we want beside us as we fight all our battles every day.
1: Wonderful. And for people who want to pick up this book or learn more about you, what's the best place that people can go?
0: Well, you can pick up this book from Scepter Publishers, and you can find that online. Of course, you'll find it also wherever you buy Catholic books. If you have a good Catholic bookstore, go there. My own website is fathersofthechurch.com.
1: Wonderful. And I have to ask you this question, because the name of the book, St. Michael and His World, is reminiscent of St. Patrick and His World. Perhaps I'm not fully tuned in, but tell us, are there more this saint in his world or her world books coming out?
0: Well, before those two books, there was St. Joseph and His World. And what I tried to do in all three of those books is take the saints about whom we know little, okay? St. Joseph doesn't give us a spoken word in the entire New Testament. And St. Patrick left us two writings, but in those writings, he gives us almost no historical detail. And St. Michael is an angel, so he never left a footprint, never. He has no physical foot with which to leave a footprint. Right. So these are three saints, I would say, I'd use that word, three saints we understand better when we know about their world. And that's why I tried to do a series just giving the background on these. I don't have another one in the hopper right now, but if one occurs to me, maybe I'll write it.
1: Wonderful. And very excited about these books. And any other projects coming up that you want to highlight for the listeners today?
0: Well, I'll be taking a pilgrimage to Rome and Assisi in October, and I'd love it if you could join us.
1: Wonderful. Well, we're so grateful to you, Mike Aquilina, for joining us on today's show, talking about one of my favorite saints and one of your favorite saints, Mike, and that is St. Michael the Archangel in this brand new book from Scepter, St. Michael and His World. Thanks so much, Mike Aquilina, for joining us on today's program.
0: Thanks for having me on.
1: We need to take a short break, but when we come back, we're going to be looking at the question of the week. Stay with us for that.

0: This is EWTN Daily Saint, where each story reminds us that holiness is possible in every age. Saint Sabina is honored as an early Christian martyr of the first century. According to ancient tradition, she was a wealthy Roman widow who converted to Christianity after witnessing her servant's steadfast devotion and martyrdom for the Christian faith. Sabina's social position initially kept her safe from persecution, but when she began using her home for Christian gatherings, the Roman authorities became aware of her Christian activities and she was arrested. Her refusal to renounce the faith led to her execution. She was martyred around the year 126. Though few details of her life survive, the Christian community of Rome preserved her memory. Centuries later, a titular church, the Basilica of Santa Sabina, was built on Rome's Aventine Hill, believed to be the site of her home. May the life of Saint Sabina inspire you to grow closer to Christ today. Saint Sabina, pray for us. To sign up for the Daily Saint emails, please visit EWTN.com/Daily Saint.
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2: 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This is Michael O'Neill. I'm the Miracle Hunter. Hey, I love getting your questions. People write in from around the world with questions about miracles happening in today's world and those that have happened centuries ago. And I love getting the questions. I think they're kind of fun. People hit me with some pretty interesting ones. I've got a pretty strange email inbox. I have to admit, people have some interesting things on their mind related to miracles, and I try to answer them when I can. And I do travel around the country. I give talks at various places 10 or 20 times. I travel to different Catholic parishes or shrines or conferences. And, of course, I talk about miracles, whether it's talking about the apparitions of Mary or miracles of the Eucharist or miracles of the saints or the canonization process or how the church investigates the supernatural. I give a number of different talks, but I love doing that because at the end I always open it up to question and answer. And it's so fun when people pepper me with questions, things that they've heard about or they want to know more about or they're trying to stump me or whatever it is. It's fun to hear the questions that people have. And so the question that rolled in this week for the question of the week to my email inbox comes from James. James asks, "Dear Miracle Hunter, who is the greatest miracle-working saint in your opinion?" Thanks, James. Well, thanks, James, for that question. And it's a good one. I think we all wonder this one partly because we just want to know who has the most miracles, most feathers in his cap, perhaps. But also, who should we be praying to? I think people always want to pray to one who's there's been proof of their intercession. I would say that I would probably name Saint Charbel of Lebanon. I think that as far as documented miracles go, his renown is unsurpassed by any saint in history. And of course, I'm leaving out the big number one because she is a super saint. She's beyond a saint, you might say, and that is the Virgin Mary. Of course, she has interceded for more miracles than anyone in human history. That would be the Virgin Mary being number one, even above Saint Charbel, of course. And so, but I just wanted to give you the full scope of all who my favorite miracle workers are, James. And thanks for your question. And if you have a question for the Miracle Hunter, you can send me an email to questions@miraclehunter.com, and maybe I'll be answering your question on the air next week. Let's take a look at the 365 Days with Mary project. We do this every week where we look at the Marian devotion of the day as it lines up exactly to the day's date. And, you know, believe it or not, there's a different Marian devotion somewhere around the world that lines up to each day on the calendar. And we all know Fatima on May 13th and Guadalupe December 12th and Lourdes February 11th, but there's a different one for each and every day of the calendar year, and it commemorates their feast days and great miraculous events and the building of basilicas and other ways that Mary's lines up to each day of the year. So for today's day, we've got Our Lady of the Guard from Savona in Italy in the year 1490. And I was just at this shrine in Savona last year during my trip to Italy. And we filmed there. And this will be an episode on EWTN. And so according to tradition, on August 29th, 1490, the Virgin Mary appeared to the peasant Benedetto Pareto and asked him to build a chapel. And he replied that he was only a poor man. And the Virgin Mary exhorted him, "Be not afraid." And nevertheless, Pareto went home and did not speak with anyone. A few days later, he was injured because he fell from a tree, and the Virgin Mary appeared to him again, and he was miraculously healed. And this event convinced him to speak about the apparition and seek help to build the chapel. And the first chapel was built by Pareto himself in the site of the apparition. And due to the increasing people who came there to see what had happened, a shrine was built there in the year 1530. And a new shrine was later built in 1890 and is raised to the title of Basilica in 1915 by Pope Benedict XV. Yeah, truly an amazing place. Our Lady of the Guard from Savona in Italy in the year 1490. Stay tuned to Explore with the Miracle Hunter for that episode coming out later next year. Let's take a look at the miracle of the day. We also do this where we try to find a miracle that happened on this date and some year in Christian history. And on August 29th, today's date, we have St. Joseph Symmachos, the Sanctified. So he was born on this Greek island of Crete around 1440. And Joseph Symmachos, he's also known as St. Joseph the Sanctified. He entered religious life when he was still young and became a priest and abbot. And he was remembered for his ascetic life of prayer, his charity. And he died around the age of 70 on January 22nd, 1511. And he was buried at his monastery near Heraklion. But according to Orthodox tradition, where his grave was opened several years later, those present discovered something extraordinary. His body was said to be whole and incorrupt and to give off a remarkable fragrance. And his remains were placed in the monastery church for veneration. And he had his reputation as a miracle worker even after his death. And accounts preserved in the Orthodox tradition tell of sick people coming to his relics, seeking his intercession, and receiving unexpected cures. And among those reportedly healed were people suffering from blindness, as well as others afflicted by serious illnesses, even things like demonic possession. And the combination of the reported incorruption of his body, this fragrance, and the healings associated with his relics caused devotion to spread, and he became known simply as the Sanctified. And so he's today's miracle of the day, August 29th, St. Joseph Symmachos, the Sanctified. And let's take a look at the sainthood news. We always try to keep you up to date. The people coming along down the pipeline from servant of God to venerable to blessed. And then when they have two miracles, they're named a saint by Rome. And so for today's sainthood news, we know that the Diocese of Rome formally opened the diocesan phase of the cause of beatification and canonization on August 24th, 2026, at the Basilica of St. John Lateran. And that is for Chiara Corbella Petrillo. And that was yesterday, making it the newest formal opening that can be documented worldwide. And Chiara Corbella Petrillo was a young Italian wife and mother who died in 2012 at the age of 28. And her story became remarkably well known in Italy. She lost two children shortly after birth because of serious congenital conditions, and she became pregnant with a healthy third child, Francesco. And during that pregnancy, she was diagnosed with cancer and postponed treatments that could endanger her unborn son. And she died about a year after his birth. And that is Chiara Corbella Petrillo. And again, her cause has moved into the next phase for beatification. The diocesan phase has opened as of last week in Rome. And she's our sainthood news for today. And the might-be saint of the day, we always try to find a future saint, a servant of God, a venerable, a blessed, before they have all their miracles and are declared a saint by Rome, whose feast day or death anniversary lines up exactly to the day's date. So for today, we've got Blessed Filippa Giudoni, who died in 1335 in Italy. And she was born to nobility of Arezzo in Italy, Benedictine Santucci, later Servants of Mary, a nun. And she was a spiritual student of the founder of the Santucci, Blessed Santuccia Tanaboti. And she founded Santa Maria de Valverde Abbey in Arezzo and served as its first abbess, dying in the year 1335 on August 29th of natural causes. And she was buried there in Santa Maria de Verde Abbey in Arezzo. And her relics were transferred to the Holy Spirit Monastery, where her, when in 1520, and her community moved there. And they're enshrined in this Holy Spirit Monastery that was later converted into a mental hospital. And that is Blessed Filippa Giudoni, who died in 1335 in Italy. She is today's might-be saint of the day. With one more miracle, she will go on to be known as Saint Filippa Giudoni, and she's today's might-be saint of the day. We need to take a short break, but when we come back, we're going to be talking about my new series on EWTN called Hidden Gems, Catholic Shrines in America, hosted by Nell Angievsky. We're going to be talking with Don Fulford, the executive director of the National Shrine of the Miraculous Medal in Perryville, Missouri, about this brand new series, and his shrine is first up on August 30th on Sunday at 5:30 p.m. Central Time. He'll be first out of the gate, and we'll be excited to talk to Don about the brand new series in just a little bit. Stay with us for that.

0: We're speaking today with Michael O'Neill. He is, of course, the miracle hunter. Michael, what does the church say about miracles?
1: The Catholic Church has had a long-standing embracing of the miraculous, you might say. Of course, the words and works of Jesus Christ is where we find our faith. And the miracles found in the Gospels are those things that we can take as gospel truth. But beyond the Gospels, we might say that miracles have been happened at places like Lourdes in France, those 18 apparitions to St. Bernadette Subaru. And following that, her digging in the ground and people bathing in that water and walking away with cures of blindness and deafness and other tremendous healings. And 72 cases currently have been claimed and investigated there. Thousands have been claimed, but that smaller number are fully validated. But the church has different criteria that it uses when it comes to the miracles at Lourdes or at the canonization of saints, at the Dicastery for the Causes of Saints. They use this Lambertini criteria where they say that the miracle must be a serious condition, not liable to go on its own. It must be an instantaneous, complete, and lasting cure, and there can be no medical treatment that relates to the cure. And in cases of saints and their intercession, you can only seek the intercession of just the one saint. Otherwise, the church wouldn't know who to put the halo on, you might say. So when I'm praying and I need a miracle, I pray to all my friends, the saints in heaven, hoping that someone up there picks up the phone. But when it comes to these canonization miracles, these healings that they find through the intercession of just one saint, they always look for cases of singular intercession. So the Catholic Church has a very strict process that it's used over centuries. And of course, it has different ways of looking at Marian apparitions, weeping statues, Eucharistic miracles, etc. And new norms have come out even just this past year. But when it comes to those healing miracles that catch people's attention in such a big way at Lourdes and otherwise, they have that criteria dating back a few centuries. Well, there are so many miracles around the world that I find inspiration in, and getting to travel to these places. The access that we've been given to the Eucharistic miracles of the world, that has been particularly moving to me, whether it's in Lanciano or in Tixla in Mexico or Buenos Aires in Argentina or in Sokolka or Legnica in Poland. And we've done episodes on these for EWTN television and programs for miracles of the Eucharist. To me, those have been the most incredible moments for my faith. I do love seeing miraculous icons of the Virgin Mary or the incorrupt saints or otherwise, but being in the presence of the Lord, which is already a miracle, the biggest miracle we have on earth, and then to be in the presence of a miracle on top of a miracle, those Eucharistic miracles, and to be have been given such amazing access to those places by the priests at those sanctuaries and locations, those have always been the most special of all the miracle locations that I visited.
0: 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Let's return now to the Miracle Hunter with Michael O'Neill on EWTN Radio.
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1: 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This is Michael O'Neill. I'm the Miracle Hunter. Well, this is a big event for us here on EWTN. We've got a brand new series that's debuting and one that I've been the executive producer of, and we've been working on this for a couple of years now. And finally, we see it is now airing officially as a series on EWTN. The name of the show is called Hidden Gems, Catholic Shrines in America, and it will air on Sundays at 5 p.m. Central Time with an encore the following Friday at 8 a.m., and the very first episode airs on Sunday, August 30th, again at 5 p.m. Central Time, and that is in an episode that focuses on the National Shrine of the Miraculous Medal. And in this series, host Nell Andrzejewski, the head of Catholic Church Tours, she travels to these various shrines around the country, and she tours around them and takes a look and shares with the audience what she encounters and what's there to be seen and experienced by all. And we're so excited for this first episode to be coming out, and we're grateful to be joined by the executive director of that National Shrine of the Miraculous Medal in Perryville, Missouri, and that's Don Fulford. Welcome to the program today, Don.
3: Oh, thanks so much for having me.
1: Yeah, it's great to talk with you again, and I know that we've all been waiting a long time for this, and finally, here it is. We have this new series, Hidden Gems, airing on EWTN television on Sunday, August 30th, and you were the very first shrine to join us in this project, and you're the very first one out of the gate here, the very first episode. How does it feel to have this program airing now?
3: What a wonderful, wonderful way to educate, inspire, and engage not only people who have already been coming to see us, but a whole nother group of people. We are just so fortunate and blessed to be a part of this program and excited about all the possibilities.
1: Wonderful. And I think that Nell Angievsky, who you met, who is the host of the program Hidden Gems, she does such a beautiful job walking around the shrine and pointing to all the things that people will encounter at the shrine. And people can watch this episode on Sunday, August 30th, and see your shrine for themselves. And of course, it is based on the devotion to the Miraculous Medal, Our Lady of the Miraculous Medal, which stems from France. Talk to us a little bit about your shrine itself. How did it first come to be? It's in the show. People will learn, but tell our listeners today, how did the shrine first pop up in Perryville, Missouri?
3: Well, Perryville is a town of 8,000, fantastic part of the country in southern southeast Missouri. 1818, priests came to our community looking to establish a threshold of Catholicism, and when they got to Perryville, they offered them land to build a seminary. And from that initial beginning in 1818, it began to grow. And in 1827, they put the cornerstone in, and they built this beautiful, beautiful church and shrine. And since that time, more and more people. Now, if you think about this just a little bit, we were here 30 years before the Civil War. and it's just... when you put it into that perspective, we've had so many wonderful people that have come to visit us all the time. So this is I'm excited to greet these people and show them some of our Missouri hospitality.
1: Wonderful. And as for people who tune into the Hidden Gems program coming out on August 30th, they will see the host, Nell Angievsky, walking the grounds of the shrine. For those people who are inspired to visit and walk the grounds themselves, what are the highlights? What are some of the things that people will encounter when they come to your shrine, the National Shrine of the Miraculous Medal?
3: First, we have a beautiful rosary walk. So I hope they bring their rosary with them. But if they don't, the walkway is actually a rosary. We have 12 gathered apparitions of Mary in the meditation area. So whether you're a fan of or have a devotion to Our Lady of the Miraculous Medal or Our Lady of Akita or Our Lady of Lourdes, they're all there to help inspire and educate. The grotto, make sure you make it to the grotto. It's certainly a powerful place to reflect and just become deeper in your own faith. So those are kind of the highlights. Obviously, the church, I expect people to stay in there for at least an hour. We have relics from all over the world, but the entire grounds is a special place.
1: Absolutely. We're talking today with Don Fulford, the executive director of the National Shrine of the Miraculous Medal in Perryville, Missouri. And their shrine is the very first one featured on the brand new EWTN series Hidden Gems, airing on Sunday, August 30th at 5 p.m. And, of course, when we talk about Our Lady of the Miraculous Medal, this is one of the all-time most famous Marian apparitions in history, those visions experienced by St. Catherine Labouré in France, in Paris, in 1830. And, of course, you have Lourdes, Fatima, Guadalupe, and number four, perhaps, in that very Mount Rushmore of Marian apparitions is Our Lady of the Miraculous Medal. Talk a little bit about how that devotion led to the shrine and how the shrine itself encourages that devotion, perhaps with the distribution of miraculous medals or putting people's focus on that devotion.
3: Our office are there. We have people, 350,000 members, and you're a member just by wearing the miraculous medal in not only the United States, but in 35 different countries. And we have phone operators in both Spanish and English. And so a shrine was dedicated at our church in 1930. And people come and some ask for, we have miraculous free miraculous medals at the door. And they can dive in deeper to learn more, to be inspired, to feel the care and love that only Mary can provide. And bring closer to Jesus through Mary. So we have some wonderful spaces there, and that's how it came to be in Perryville, just a devotion to the miraculous medal that just continues to grow even today.
1: And for those people who, most people know a little bit of the story anyway, but some people are unclear, this miraculous medal, or this Medal of the Immaculate Conception, perhaps, as it was originally called. Trace us back to those very early days, 1830, St. Catherine Labouré, as she's a novice of the Daughters of Charity in France, and she sees these visions of Mary and gives her this great mandate. Talk about that, those scenes that we see in the program on Hidden Gems, but that people should know as they try to understand this devotion to the Miraculous Medal.
3: Yes, thank you for bringing that up. So the first apparition, she was asked to come down, and as a novice, you can imagine, she was probably pretty scared, and she put her hands into Mary's, and she had a special task for her. She wanted her to strike a medal to honor her and continue the many dedications. But the most powerful thing that happened is she was hesitant. She was really scared, and as all these happened, she didn't feel as if she could be taken seriously. And then Mary appeared to her again and said, "Please do this. Please make this happen." And she sat down, and they first struck them in France, and millions upon millions were giving out to soldiers, to the young, to the old, to people who were sick, people who had cancer, and then the miracle started. So it's the one devotion that Mary asked actually something be created. Mm. So the Miraculous Medal still lives on today, and we distributed 2 or 3 million a year just in her honor and at her request.
1: And Don, I know you've been there for a number of years, and I visited the shrine myself, and what a beautiful place. What is your favorite place at the shrine when you think of your own personal devotion? Where do you like to go to pray there?
3: It's a great question. I'm glad you asked. And I think some of the people, the viewers, will see this too. When I first began working there, I snuck into the church one early afternoon and sat down and just to contemplate life and my faith. And the sun shines through this particular stained glass window at mid-afternoon. And I just find it calming. I find it inspirational, and it drives me to deeper faith. So one of my favorite places is the church itself, but there are many mornings where you may catch me down at the grotto, just sitting in reflection, or greeting our many visitors, or talking to a priest or a brother who's dedicated their life to the Miraculous Medal and to the devotion of Our Lady.
1: Wonderful. Yeah, there are so many beautiful places there. I'm sure everybody has their own favorites, and people who tune into the series Hidden Gems will get to see it with their own eyes. Now, there's some beautiful drone footage and other on-location footage that really shed some light on some of the beautiful spots of that shrine, the National Shrine of the Miraculous Medal. And for those people who are kind of interested in the behind-the-scenes of the filming of the project like Hidden Gems, I know that Nell Angievsky, the host, and the EWTN film crew came out for a visit and brought the cameras and did interviews with some of the very important people connected with the shrine and people who had some great reflections. Who are those people who speak up and share their experience there at the shrine?
3: Oh, yeah, I'm so glad you asked. We have so many members and who come here on a regular basis, and they're really devoted to Mary, obviously. And so some of them are priests. We have a great Daughter of Charity. We have some of our board members, but we have people from all over who share just a little bit. And I don't want to spoil all of the show for you, but Hidden Gems on August the 30th, I hope that you'll tune in. And Nell is an incredible person, a very devout lady. She did an excellent job of bringing our shrine to even more life and energizing it in a way that people will learn, understand, and perhaps even be compelled to come and visit.
1: And for people who want to find out more, Don, for people who have heard this interview and people who are going to tune into the show on Sunday, what's the best place where people can go to learn about your shrine and perhaps figure out how to get there? What's the best website for that?
3: 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AMM.org is the best place to find out information. The most powerful thing you'll be able to do is to give us a call. 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We have live operators, whether you want us to put a petition at the altar of Our Lady of the Miraculous Medal, say a rosary with you, or you can ask there for directions. 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
1: Wonderful. And I hope that you and perhaps the others at the Shrine will be tuned in together on Sunday, August 30th at 5 p.m. Central Time. I know I'll be watching, and I hope people across America will be watching and learning about your beautiful shrine, the National Shrine of the Miraculous Medal in Perryville, Missouri. Thank you so much, Don Fulford, for joining us on today's program.
3: Thank you, Michael. 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
1: God bless. That was Don Fulford, the Executive Director of the National Shrine of the Miraculous Medal in Perryville, Missouri. Check them out at amm.org. That's the Association of the Miraculous Medal.org. And that's all the time we have for today's show. 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Check out the new series, Hidden Gems, which airs starting on Sunday, August 30th at 5:30 p.m. Central Time. Check out my series, Explore with the Miracle Hunter, as well on Saturday, August 29th at 5:30. I visit Lisieux, home of St. Therese, to explore the remarkable life of the little flower, beloved for her sanctity and her approach to the spiritual life. I'd like to thank you for joining me today on Miracle Hunter, where from claims of healings and visions to the world's most inexplicable events, whether you're a believer or a skeptic, the truth is always worth the hunt. Talk to you next week.

0: The Immaculate Heart of Mary signifies the great purity and love of the heart of the Blessed Virgin Mary for God. 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August is dedicated as the month of devotion to the Immaculate Heart of Mary. 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You can find art, medals, pendants, prayer cards, and more devoted to
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2: How much time would you spend to have nine angels by your side as you approach Holy Communion? An hour? Maybe 30 minutes? What if it only took 12 minutes? In 1851, Pope Pius IX approved the vision of Antonio d'Astenac, in which St. Michael promised that those who pray the St. Michael Chapel in his honor would be escorted by an angel from each of the nine choirs whenever they approach Holy Communion. 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
5: There never will be and probably never has been the perfect time to come into the Catholic Church. And if things are in an uproar, okay. Your time to be in the Catholic Church is during a time of uproar. If it's relatively calm or tranquil, then that's God's plan for you. But come on in. The water's terrible. One other analogy that I found helpful is that of Noah's Ark. Everybody who got on the Ark was saved. And those who didn't get on the ark, they all died. And imagine what it would have been like to be on the ark. Big waves, lots of noise, probably very damp. And that stench. I can't even imagine it, much less try to get a good sleep on the ark of Noah. And yet, I would rather be on the ark than to go body surfing, which is the only alternative. It didn't work out for those people. I'm Catholic. I'm never going to leave. Is it a messy place? Yeah. Part of the mess is mine, too, so I'm a contributing factor, but I'm trying.
6: St. Thomas Aquinas Catholic Church in College Station will host Leone's Love Sensory-Friendly Mass on Wednesday, September 9th at 6:30 p.m. Designed for children and adults with special needs, the Mass features low lighting, soft music, shortened readings, picture and symbol Mass books, and reduced stimulation. 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
8: 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I am Ace McKay, always glad to be a part of the ride. 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We're going to dive in this week as Forte Catholic is eavesdropping on a conversation as Austin came to Taylor's Parish to lead a day of training on door-to-door evangelization. Now, Taylor was hesitant about the idea based on his past, but also when it came to the training and the conversation, he clearly changed his mind. So let's find out how door-to-door evangelization isn't just for the evangelicals. So we dive in. It's Forte Catholic on this week's Catholics Coast to Coast.
9: Welcome to Forte Catholic. I'm Taylor Schroll, and I am joined today by a man named Austin, whose last name I didn't know how to pronounce until yesterday when he told us, I don't know either. So I felt a lot better that you didn't know how to pronounce it either. But you came to our parish yesterday to do an evangelization workshop, and it was quite good. So I said, would you like to keep it going tomorrow morning? And here we are.
10: Here we are.
9: Austin, yeah. How are you?
10: Praise God. It's good to be here. Thanks for having me.
9: Yeah, absolutely. So we're going to jump right in because the big secret of today is that we're talking about door-to-door missions, and that's terrifying to people. So we're going to start with a little story.
10: Yes. So door-to-door evangelization begins for me 10 years ago, but a story that was told to me was a homily when I was in seminary. One of the priests told us a story of a graduate. So he had graduated from the University of Kansas, and he's living in Kansas City. He moves into the seventh floor of his apartment complex, invites his friends over to celebrate a successful move-in. They put some food on the grill on the balcony. They turn on the game. After the game ends, our man looks at the apartment complex. It's a complete mess. So he decides, or he thinks it's going to take the rest of the day to clean up the room. And so he settles down on the couch, just rests his eyes for a moment. As he settles down, he falls fast asleep. He wakes up a little bit later to find the whole room filled with smoke. He could barely see past his nose. His eyes burned at the attempt, and he wondered, where is the fire coming from? Is it coming from the grill in the balcony? Is it coming from the stove? Is it coming from the hallway? And so thinking quickly, he throws himself down on the ground, crawls over to the door of his apartment complex. Before touching it, he thinks, well, maybe I should, you know, make sure it's not hot to the touch. That would mean the fire is in the hallway. He touches the door. It is hot to the touch. So now he knows the fire is also in the hallway. And so fighting the panic that's welling up in him, he thinks, wait, maybe I can run to my bedroom, can tie the bed sheets together, lower myself down from the seventh floor to the lawn outside. Figured it was the only option he had left. So he jumps up. As he's running to his room, he collapses, passed out from the smoke. Wakes up a little bit later out in the lawn in front of his apartment complex, covered in a gray blanket. As he sits up, he looks at his apartment complex, a total inferno burning from top to bottom. At that moment, he realized how lucky he was to be alive. And a moment later, he realized the reason why. Firefighter comes running up to him, says, I'm the one who pulled you out of that building. How are you doing? Our man said, I don't know what to say to you. Without you, I would still be in there. Our firefighter paused and he said, you know, a lot of your neighbors are still in that building. I could use your help. I got a suit right over there. Could tie you to myself. Would go in. Get the rest of your neighbors. What do you say? What would we say?
9: You got holier answers yesterday. You want me to give you the holy answer or my actual answer?
10: Actual answer.
9: I'm not a firefighter. I'm not equipped to do this.
10: Yeah, my response, as I say in the book, is if we were walking down this street and we saw a house on fire, we would demand that people respond.
9: Yeah.
10: Even the non-firefighters, people not equipped, they have no training whatsoever. We would demand that that bystander who doesn't know the stranger whose house is on fire, we would demand that they respond.
9: Here's what I was thinking about it, like with my house. So it's like, if it's my house and my kids and my wife are inside, I'm going inside and I'm not waiting for the firefighters. But if I'm three blocks down on a walk and the firefighters have already arrived, I don't know if I'm going in because the firefighters are already there. Like the specialists are already here. Like they know what they're doing. You seem to be doing a good job. You got fat old me down the seven flights of stairs. You're doing great.
10: Well, I'm looking at the analogy, our parishes, you know, who are those specialists? father has to be in charge of the sacramental work, the sacramental life. I mean, that has to be us. It has to be the layman that's going out there. And that story, there's two motivating factors that I mentioned yesterday at the workshop. There is the desire to save that person's soul, the stranger's soul. That would motivate, God willing, people to go out. But there's also that second part. What would motivate me to go back into that burning building? It's not only to save my neighbors, but it's a thank you to the firefighter. It's me recognizing the gratuity of me being saved by this man and realizing I need to give back.
9: Right.
10: I need to say thank you. And Jesus has told us how to say that thank you. Go therefore and right. make disciples of all nations. So I would say between those two motivating factors, saving the stranger who I might not know and me rendering thanks to Jesus Christ, the latter is the more powerful. So yesterday right. when I'm knocking doors, I'm out here for these people for sure, but I'm really out here for Jesus Christ. This is about me and God.
9: Right. The thing that it's funny, a couple of things where I kept thinking I knew where the story was going, because you mentioned that it was a university in Kansas and you had told me the day before that you were there. From Kansas.
10: Yeah, Rock Chalk.
9: So I've heard enough speakers and storytellers to be like, and that man was me, and that's the day I gave my life to the Lord. Oh,
10: yeah. Vocation story.
9: You know, I was living in sin, and I was at this college party, and then they caught a fire, and a firefighter saved me, and then I was told the next day there was no firefighters there. It was Jesus. So that was my first thing. But then, interesting, it's like, as someone who's experienced Catholic speakers and preaching, that's what I thought was going to happen. And then as somebody who's been one, I was like, okay, and once I realized it wasn't you, I'm like, oh, I know exactly what he's going to say. He's going to say like, oh, like you don't feel equipped, but you actually are equipped, and I'm going to have to equip you at this thing. And essentially throughout the whole workshop, you were like, essentially this door-to-door mission is way easier than who's never done it. Mm-hmm. Do it. And so it's funny. It's like, I thought that was going to be the point. And neither of those two things were the point. So I was like, look at us figuring out different points for the same story.
10: I'm glad it wasn't a total waste of time for you coming to that workshop. Pleasant surprises.
9: It was good.
10: Because I want to get to the heart of it. We have to start with the why, the heart of evangelization. Sometimes when I talk about the workshop, I'll say, I'm going to give the heart, head, hands, and feet. So that first talk right there is about the heart. Then we get into the hands and feet and then a little bit of the head, some of the theological pieces in the back into the practicals. Yeah. But the why, we got to talk about the why. Yeah.
9: It was very good, because I was like, we had people at the parish there who, a lot of people, there was a couple of people who had done door-to-door, because we've done door-to-door once to twice a year for 2 to 3 years at our parish. So it's still a fledgling thing. And one of the things after this workshop that I went and met with Father with, I was like, we got to expand it. We got to do it. And I need to go do it. Because maybe this was an excuse, but that whole scripture about like summer evangelist, summer catechist, I've been working in ministry long enough to like, I can do it all, but it's like my specialty is the catechetical part. Mm-hmm. Like I would rather be doing the catechetical part than the evangelization part. And like, there are people on my team that are better at that. So it's like, y'all go get them, bring them to me. It was kind of the mode. And, you know, but I've like gotten better at sharing the kerygma and the evangelization piece and that sort of thing. But a lot of that has either been in one-on-one conversations at the church or like from a stage in talks, but I've never done the door to door. And I was kind of like, this isn't really for me until yesterday. Now I'm like, okay, like this is better.
10: You may say, I need to lead the charge. I'm Taylor. People are looking up to me. I'm the head of this 13 man, you know, woman team.
9: And mostly women. Yeah.
10: The church. Imagine that. Most of the people in the pews are women. Most of the people working in the church are women. So some of it might be, I just need to show these people it's possible for a whatever founder of Scent to do this. So I need to do it, and I need to go out once a week for 4 weeks. And then after the team is kind of set up, then you can say what you've done with your other ministries, which is like,

0: I feel like I wasn't asked. He just put the thing on me. He's like, we're going in. And he's tied to him. Just like, ah, you know, trying to get over there. But, he's kind of taking the lead on the door. Like we do door to door the twice a year because of him. And so you could see him kind of light up whenever I was like, we got to do more. Wow, he's like, okay, cool. Great. This guy of the dragons ready to do it. But, and like there are people in the room ready to do it. And yeah, it's good. But, okay. That was the intro. Now, how do we say your last name? Now we can
1: get to Habish. Habish is how I say my last name. In Arabic, it's just HBSH, and then we have the short vowels, which are the A's. So Habish, Austin Habish. And yeah, it was such a pleasure to come chat yesterday, go through the Great Commission Parish workshops, the three talks on the framework, go into the gospel a little bit, and then sent evangelization. And I still have a couple more to do. I'm going to go down to Orlando for one in Knoxville, Tennessee, Newark. And I think there's one more, but that'll be it. Yeah, please. I think it's sinking. My mic is sinking as I'm talking. So, yeah. So the tour is about done, and then joining the Dominicans in August.
0: Yeah, that's so crazy. It was so funny because there was, as we were emailing and texting and calling back and forth, getting all this set up, there was this point I was like, I feel like I'm missing something because it was like you had been working with Augustine and we were getting emails from them, and then we weren't getting emails from them, we were getting emails from you. And I was like, what's happening? Mm. I was like, did he get fired and he's just doing this as a rogue now? Was kind of one of the thoughts. And then you were like, oh no, it's like I'm leaving to join the Holy Order. I'm like, okay, that's fine. Well, that'll be perfectly okay. So that's exciting. So let's hop back a little bit to you now. So, you didn't almost die in a fire in college.
1: That's right. It wasn't about me. No, it's a parable. I mean, it's a true story, I think. I mean, as it was told to me, it seemed like it was a true story.
0: Yeah. But let's, How did this happen? How did you become somebody who is going door to door? And one thing that we noticed is very funny is that you're the door to door guy, which I think most people would assume has to be an extrovert.
1: Yeah,
0: I'm the extrovert, and I'm it's more like this kind of like this isn't for me kind of thing. And yet,
1: I'm the introvert.
0: Introvert, yeah. And like it's the words that you have said every time. I'm like, hey, you want to go grab lunch? Hey, you want to go hang out with the family for dinner? You're like, I'm going to my cell. And I'm like, this guy is he's done monk. With people, and that's perfectly fine.
1: And it's funny, you know, the divine math, the irony of it. But I've always enjoyed solitude. So my background a little bit. I leave the Catholic faith. I come back in college after I graduate from college. I'm working in marketing. And then I go immediately to seminary for 3 years. While I'm there, I learn about the religious state from Matthew 19.
0: Which state is that? Tennessee?
1: Yeah.
0: Kansas?
1: so I wonder if it's the Greek stasis, that the stasis or Latin that it comes from. But yeah, the three vows that Jesus gives to the young rich ruler of the perfect life. So within the religious life, you have the active and the contemplative, as we know. And because I love solitude, you know, I love prayer, I love study, I took the contemplative. So Carthusian for 2 years, absolutely loved it. And it may be like in a visceral way, the happiest I will be in this life. You know, I don't want to limit God in any way. I don't know what he has planned in the future. But as far as like a life built for happiness, it was that. As advertised. And so I loved it, absolutely loved it. And I'm always trying to find it. Always trying to find solitude and silence when I get the chance. And it's where I'm renewed. And I never really understood so much about what does extrovert mean? What does introvert mean? But I had to take another psyche vow. You always have to restart when you enter a religious order. So new physical, new psyche vow, new letters of recommendation. And for the first time, this lady who did the psyche vow for me, for the people that the Dominicans send to her, had a test on introvert versus extrovert, and you just fill in the bubbles. And she called me up. She's like, "You're an introvert, right?" So okay, now it's like not just my thought on it; it's on paper, right? So yeah, so I love solitude.
0: I love that you needed a test, and it took me about 4 minutes
1: to know you're an extrovert, and everyone else.
0: No, you were an introvert.
1: Oh, really? Wow. Well, you deal with a lot of people. You're an extrovert, right? So you're thrown in the crowd. Yeah, I. So that's my heart. That's my heart. But I love door to door for so many reasons. It's how I can say thank you to Jesus, of course, to bring the truth to these people. Sometimes over the last 10 years knocking doors, people will ask me sometimes, they'll say like, why do you do this? At the door, they'll ask me that. Like,
0: why are you here?
1: Yeah. A little bit more charitable than that. Sometimes we'll ask that. Like, what is that thing you're part of?
0: My assumption was always that it was kind of less charitable.

0: Which was funny too, because one thing that helped me, which is weird, is actually your physical stature. Because it is one thing that has kept me away from doing door-to-door.
1: Oh, you
0: me
1: think?
0: Me showing up people's doors can be terrifying.
1: Mm-hmm.
0: So we usually send out the little Hispanic ladies, and they're so lovely, and everybody likes them. So it's funny that...
1: You know. And I back up. I try to mitigate some of that. So I'm literally like 8 feet away from the door. I'm like way, way, way back. I'll talk
0: slowly. Want any solar panels. That's not why I'm here. Yeah. That's the big thing.
1: Not a Jehovah's Witness. I don't have any vacuums to sell you. So I back up. I talk slowly, you know, sometimes I'll look at the ground, you know, as I'm talking and look back up to them. So I'm trying to mitigate some of that fear, but sometimes you run
0: into also Texas.
1: Which yeah. Oh yeah. Well, I mean, Tennessee.
0: Was this the first time you've done door to door in Texas?
1: This would be, I did it in Austin.
0: Okay.
1: With the Chancery actually.
0: But like last month, like this month.
1: Yes. Yes.
0: So you know that there's like guns here. That's another thing that I've been worried about.
1: Same with
0: Get
1: Tennessee.
0: Off my property.
1: Yeah.
0: That's not happened.
1: I've never had anyone going door to door evangelizing. I've never had anyone threaten me. Never had anyone bring a gun to the door. So I'm just mindful of the signs. If the sign says no trespassing, I'm not going to walk on their property.
0: Yes, sir. Yeah, yeah.
1: I saw a sign that was something like canvassers will be used for fertilizer or something. Yeah. A nice sign at the front. Okay, well, I'm going to leave you alone.
0: Yeah, that's exactly. Fine.
1: Like message received. But kind of what you're saying.
0: Sounds like they need Jesus the most.
1: Yeah, well, that's true. Maybe you should have knocked that door. I can go back. I know where they are in Tennessee.
0: No.
1: You'll be reading the news. Man turned into fertilizer.
0: How do I pronounce this last name?
1: Well, you got it now. So on one side, you know, you're saying I'm tall, I'm male, I have a certain build, you know, it's going to freak people out. But on the other side, when you run into someone like you, an alter sui, you know, another of yourself,
0: right,
1: they're going to bond. They're going to bond with you. And if there's one demographic that we need in the church, it's men, right? Middle-aged men. So yes. So I was a Carthusian for 2 years, absolute paradise. And I asked the prior, for which life he thought that I should take, just asking for advice. And he said, consider the life you'd give of yourself more.
0: So that was fascinating, because my biggest, I wouldn't say not big V vocation, like marriage or priesthood, because that was a different story. Mm-hmm. But my biggest, like small V, like job vocation, the best advice I ever got was from a guy who's a mentor for me at my first youth ministry job. He was a former youth minister. He's my current State Farm agent. Great guy. I sat with him. I was struggling with the parish that I was at, and I was like, I really feel like God's calling me to these kids, but everything else around it, it's like not good for, like, it's just not going well for me.
1: Mm-hmm.
0: And he said, choose where you want to die.
1: Mm-hmm.
0: And what I thought he meant at first was like, well, I don't want to die here. Like, I don't want to be the youth minister here at 76, you know? But it was like, choose where you want to die to yourself. Like, he's like, it's going to suck here. Sometimes working for the church sucks. Like, it's going to suck. There's going to be things that suck here. There's going to be things that suck over there. There's going to be things that suck over there. But the whole point of this whole thing is dying to yourself and doing it for Jesus. So I was like, it was different words, same quote, essentially. So that's real, and I haven't heard that
1: since then.
0: Super often. Yeah.
1: That's, I'll never forget. I was launching a Send evangelization team in Michigan. It was in Mason, Michigan. And during the noon hour, when I would do these workshops, we'd go knock doors. So I talk in the morning, I talk in the afternoon, and we just go knock doors over the noon hour. And just before we go knocking doors, the DRE, he jumps up and he says, and what if you're killed out there? Well, then you'd be a saint. This is my only chance. This is my only chance.
0: I think I'm going to come back for the afternoon session.
1: I'm going to go get lunch at the pizza joint. I'll be back at one. But that left such an impression on me. He's saying, this is my only chance to be a saint. And I mean, there's other ways. I mean, everyone who's in heaven is a saint. So God willing, there's easier ways to get into heaven than being a martyr.
0: Right.
1: But on the flip side, if we truly want to imitate Jesus Christ, we want to become another Jesus Christ. Okay, well, that might mean dying for the faith. And if that happens at the door, that might be the best thing that ever happened to me in the long run, right?
0: So it's that perspective. To be fair, though, Jesus was a little special. That's a strange quote to say here. But in the fact that they actually tried to kill him multiple times, it took a while to take. They were like, let's kill him. And then he just bobs and weaves like a NFL running back.
1: Yeah.
0: It's just like, I don't have that ability either spiritually or physically anymore. Maybe if I did door-to-door 20 years ago, I could have escaped.
1: Run away. I bet you can still run pretty quickly.
0: I can run very quickly for about 25 meters and then my hamstring explodes.
1: That's all you need, man. Jump into a...
0: I would be getting away and then the basement. We got him. He's on the ground. We didn't even have to touch him.
1: The apostles went out and died. I just finished Eusebius's Church History. I'd never read the whole thing, and it really is incredible.
0: I don't think anyone has.
1: Whoever's listening to this, you know, put a comment in if you've read Eusebius's Church History. It's incredible in those 300 years before the Edict of Milan that besides a couple emperors that were peaceful and tolerant, Roman emperors are peaceful and tolerant. I mean, you have basically unceasing torture and death for the Christian people. So, I mean, just imagine yourself in 200 AD as a Christian. You're just baptized and you know for a fact, just like your father was scraped to death in the Colosseum and his father was eaten by the lions, you're going to be torn limb from limb in some way. Like, we just need
0: you're going to live in South Texas and mostly cushy life.
1: We just have to recover. That's
0: like
1: what
0: my
1: I'm saying.
0: Yeah. Before me. Yeah.
1: It's like our idea of suffering is just not, it's just not going to be remotely close to the first Christian. So I do think we need to take up the cross a little bit. And again, as you're pointing out, knocking doors in America, which is a Christian country where I'm legally protected by the Supreme Court to go door to door and talk to people, freedom of religion, freedom of speech. I mean, how heroic is that compared to these men who were torn limb from limb in the Roman Empire?
0: I will say it's still pretty heroic because there's not many Catholics doing it. And I think that a large percentage of Catholics that are because of you. So I think you're doing something right. It's such a niche thing that, circling back to another point from the firefighter story, the actual point that I let everybody else make because my brain works weird. I didn't want to derail yesterday.
1: You were all over the place.
0: I can derail my own show. I don't want to derail your presentation. But like essentially, it's that gratitude. It's like why would that man say if he was going to say yes? Why would he say yes? It's because he's so grateful that he lived. Here I am. Grateful that I'm not being torn limb from limb. So the line that you said, and you said it before, but I've only heard it once. I was so shocked because I've been, you know, going to school and learning all about evangelization. It's always like evangelization is all about spreading the word of Jesus, and evangelization is all about, you know, making Jesus known and helping people. And it's like you just said, the heart of evangelization is gratitude. And I was like, I had never heard that or thought about that. And I was like, that might be my favorite frame of mind to think about evangelization. Talk about that.
1: Oh, I'm just thinking. I was just calling to mind here. So these last 2 days, knocking doors here in Bryan. The first day I went and knocked doors, the first guy I talked to, actually, he pulls up, you know, right next to the church. He pulls up into his driveway as I get to him, and I say the first line of the Sent Method, and he says, you know, I'm asking, what can we pray for? And he says, I'm just so grateful. I'm just so grateful to God. And his eyes are tearing up as he's talking to me. I'm just so grateful to God. And I was just so moved by that. Like, we really do just have so much to be grateful for. So that's in my mind. And then on Sunday in Nashville, when I was doing my 2 hours before I got down here where was I on Monday? Some other workshop somewhere else. On Sunday, I was knocking doors and this couple's walking and they round the corner going over this bridge and I run into them as they're rounding this corner. And I say that, you know, I'm sent. Are you familiar with prayer? And he says, yeah, let's say a prayer. And he takes a moment. He's with his wife and he says, let's pray for health. And he stops himself. He's like, let's pray for health. No, let's pray for, and his wife almost starts to cry when he says that. So I'm thinking, this guy have like terminal cancer or something. Let's pray for health. His wife's starting to cry just as he, you know, verbalizes the word. And then he stops and he says, no, gratitude. I just want to say thank you to God. Like, let's just pray for Thanksgiving. Wow. And it was just so powerful. So I do think gratitude, this is the heart of evangelization. The psalmist says in Psalm 116, after being saved, says, what then shall I render to the Lord for all that he has done for me? And that is the question for all of us. And we're going to have different answers. But I think evangelization, in whatever way you're gifted or you're called, needs to be part of that answer.
0: Yeah, and I think there's always been some, I think it's just because someone great with me, both within faith context and then without, outside the faith context growing up, it's just like hard work was always such a big thing. It's just like, well, this is the work that God has called me to. And it's like, there is gratitude, but it's like a lot of times it's like, okay, then what are the skills and what are the, what have I learned over my time and doing this? And it's a lot of like the gratitude, I think just kind of, it's like those things still exist, but it's like, look, the reason that we're doing this is that I'm grateful that I was saved. Okay, maybe we run into the building. We don't save everybody, but it's just like, oh, well, you failed. It's like, well, you know who else is very grateful that you did it? The 8 people you got before the building collapsed.
1: Totally.
0: Like they're so grateful to you and they're so grateful to like, so I think a lot of that, like that can be discouraging. It's like, well, I can't change everyone and I can't change the person who's, I don't want to be made fertilizer. So I'm not going to talk to them. Like I can't save that person with this
1: method right now,
0: they need something else. But, I think that's been a part of it for me is kind of the, you know, we have so much encouragement. You shared a bunch of numbers of how many people are coming into the church, how many people leaving the church. It's like, it kind of depends on where you focus. Like, and every other day, every other hour, it's like, I'm very encouraged or I can get very discouraged. So I think going to the gratitude and just like what you've done for me, which is, it's an interesting callback to like 2 weeks ago. Because I've shared it a lot on the show, I don't need to get into the whole story with you because they've all heard it, but essentially it's been a theme of my life since November, since I took this job. Like my life is just so much better since I took this job in almost every sense. Like,
1: you name it.
0: Long list. It's better in almost every sense. It's just a perfect fit for a plenitude of reasons. And we went to this Life Teen conference, for youth ministers, 2 weeks ago. And, you know, adoration starts and it's like, dude, I've been attending, you know, the adoration at a Life Teen conference or a Steubenville conference or a diocesan youth conference for years. It's like I experienced it. It's how I had my conversion. And now I've gotten to do a lot of it. Like I've been involved with it in just about every capacity except priest. And even then, there's been some retreats where the priest was like, you're doing adoration. So even that role I've even kind of helped with, you know, so it's like, and I've been the worship leader. I know how to like, I know, oh, this song is good. Like I know the practicals of it. And here I am at the beginning of adoration. Nothing has happened yet. And he just opened the doors open and Jesus walks in and I'm bawling immediately. Like usually it takes 30 minutes and something.
2: A couple songs, says, you
1: songs
2: know,
1: and it's like
2: the lights, know, yeah, the like, incense. Yeah.
0: The kind of peppy, not a peppy song, but like the kind of the, you know, oh God beyond all praising or you know, something like that. And then it's like, oh, that third song's gonna be Reckless Love. And you're gonna like, that's like, you know, that's kind of the
1: how it that's works. How you do it.
0: And like, like, I don't even know the song that they're playing. And he walks in and I'm bawling.
1: Yeah.
0: And it's simply, there's nothing going on except for like, yeah. I'm just so praise grateful. God. And kind of, I guess, didn't like fully realize it until like, I knew like, I like working here. I knew my financial situation, but it was just like, it was this realization of like, I'm a 10 to 20% better husband, father, missionary, like all of these things because of one change, you know? And so like, that was cool to hear because it's just kind of a reminder of like the gratitude you experienced at this youth ministers conference for you needs to continue to apply to the ministry here.
1: Now, another big piece of that analogy and running with gratitude is the heart of evangelization is it does protect you from that burnout you were kind of alluding to. So if you do run into that building, I mean, anyone who's worked in the church, anyone who's done evangelization, if you run into that building and you don't save anyone, okay, what's going to get you going to the next building? Because we got to show up tomorrow. You know, I've got to knock doors tomorrow.
0: And
1: the
0: next day, that's what's going to get you. Dang it, I missed
1: it. I'm burning hell if I don't evangelize.
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4: Well, hello and welcome to an afflicted in every way, but not crushed episode of On the Journey with Matt and Ken and Kenny. I'm Matt Swaim along with my colleagues, Ken Hensley and Kenny Burchard. They were both Protestant pastors. For the purposes of this conversation, Ken Hensley first came to the Christian faith in a dispensationalist Bible study. And we've been going through dispensationalism and breaking it down over the course of lots and lots of episodes. If you want to go watch previous episodes in this particular series, you can go to chnetwork.org and watch those. 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Perhaps you can join some of our weekly Zoom meetings for prayer and fellowship. And of course, this is all made possible through the generous support of our partners in mission. 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Ken and Kenny, how are you?
5: Hey. You know, Matt, you're getting better and better at that intro. You've got it down. Yeah.
6: You are.
4: I had to bring up Paul's, you know, Paul's jars of clay reference, you know, afflicted in every way, but not destroyed, because I believe we have gone through 7 years of tribulation just putting this particular episode together and the rest of it, so.
5: Yeah, maybe we should just go ahead and announce. Yes, we've had some technical difficulties. This is the third or the fourth time that we've
6: This will be the fourth that we thought we were going to record it.
4: Hey, and listen, gentlemen, you're going to have to get your numbers right if we're going to do an episode about the rapture.
5: Yeah,
4: you have to get the numbers right.
5: That's a fact. That's right. All right. Well, anyway, we've jawed around enough. You want me to say something better?
4: Well, if we're going to, we're going to get to the rapture, but we got to get some other, some housekeeping out of the way first before we can dive into that.
5: You call it housekeeping. I call it context. Okay. I call it theological context. Yeah. We are going to we're going to talk about the rapture today. See, part of our technical difficulties is that now when I look at Matt and Kenny, I'm seeing them over to the side of my screen. It's very odd instead of at the top, but we'll get it fixed. We're going to talk about the rapture today. But we're also going to talk about something that I refer to as dispensationalism's double vision. And allow me to set the context on that. Okay. A point that we have made numerous times in this series, but it's a critical point, and so I don't mind repeating it, is that the entire dispensationalist system, as a system of thought, it's rooted in and it flows from dispensationalism's insistence on the literal fulfillment of the Old Testament prophecies and promises regarding the future of the nation of Israel. Once you're committed to this, as I've said, the entire system just sort of rolls out. It just follows. Because you read the gospel as a dispensationalist, you read the Gospels and you see that the things prophesied regarding Israel didn't happen at the first advent. Jesus didn't destroy Israel's enemies, didn't set up a kingdom there in Jerusalem. Instead, in fact, Jesus was crucified. He rose from the dead. He ascended to the Father. And on the day of Pentecost, something totally different than Israel came into existence, this thing called the church, something that was never even prophesied in the Old Testament. So the dispensationalist, seeing this, concludes, since the dispensationalist is committed to the idea that the prophecies and promises of the prophets must be fulfilled literally, he, she concludes that God must have two distinct purposes, and he must be working with two distinct people, Israel, and then this thing called the church, which is not Israel. We saw in Protestant theologian Keith Matheson's summary in our first episode of this series, he lays out the key teachings of dispensationalism like this. One, God has two distinct programs in history, one for Israel and one for the church. So there are two plans, two people. Two, the church does not fulfill or take over any of Israel's promises or purposes. In other words, a strict separation is maintained between Israel and the church. God's plans for Israel, God's plans for the church. Three, the present church age is a parenthesis during which God has temporarily suspended his primary purpose with Israel. And then four, the church age began at Pentecost and will end at the pre-tribulation rapture of the church before Christ's second coming. Okay, all of this just flows very naturally. Again, once you're committed to that primary presupposition or premise, the Old Testament prophecies describing this glorious future age for the people of Israel in Isaiah, Jeremiah, Ezekiel, all the prophets, will be fulfilled, must be fulfilled literally. Now, I know that I've repeated this until you two are you're starting to look like you're getting sick. But again, this is an important point to make, and so I don't mind repeating it. Anything that you men want to add here at the beginning before we move into today's content?
4: Yeah, just to say that you did a masterful job, I thought, in the very first episode of this series, which was actually episode 188. That's the first episode on dispensationalism, where you took quite a bit of time to break down what the internal logic of the dispensationalist theological framework is. So if you want to really dive deep into how that all plays out and why, you know, those pieces kind of interlock with one another, I'd say go back and watch episode 188. That's for those of you who perhaps are just stumbling along because you saw the word rapture, you know, connected with this.
5: Okay. Kenny, anything?
4: Context.
6: My only comment is thank you. That was a terrific summary of the commitments, let's call them, and the presuppositions of dispensationalism. And you nailed the hard one, which is, or the immovable one, which is we will not allow it to be that this thing called the church is the fulfillment. And what Jesus did is the fulfillment of what was promised in the Old Testament. That's something else. That is, to me, it seems, a core commitment of dispensationalist eschatology and theology. And if you don't understand that, you're not going to get anything that comes after this. So that's really, really good. And I also will just say, I like the fact that Matt says internal logic, because this system has one. It has an internal logic that begins with that premise.
5: Yeah.
6: The church and Israel can never be conflated or seen, one be seen as the fulfillment of the other or the filling up of the meaning of the other.
5: Yeah, if you don't hold out for the Old Testament prophecies regarding this future glorious time for Israel, if you don't hold out for them being fulfilled literally, then you're not taking them seriously, is the logic. You're spiritualizing them away. And so it has to be fulfilled literally, and the whole system flows from that, okay? All right, let's move forward, though, because the point that I want to make now, next step, is this. I want you to notice something. I want you to notice how dispensationalism's desire to maintain this strict systematic distinction between Israel and the church leads to what I've referred to as double vision. And I'll give you an example. A prime example is how the dispensationalists handle the new covenant. Now, the prophets speak of a new covenant that God's going to make with his people Israel. This is one of the core, in fact, promises of the prophets. The classic passage is Jeremiah 31, beginning at verse 31, which I want to read to you again. Behold, the days are coming, says the Lord, when I will make a new covenant with the house of Israel and with the house of Judah. Not like the covenant that I made with their fathers when I took them by the hand to bring them out of the land of Egypt, my covenant which they broke, though I was their husband, says the Lord. This is the covenant I will make with the house of Israel after those days, says the Lord. Here's the new covenant described. I will put my law within them, and I will write it upon their hearts, and I will be their God, and they shall be my people. And no longer shall each man teach his neighbor and each man his brother, saying, know the Lord, know the Lord. For they shall all know me, from the least of them to the greatest, says the Lord. for I will forgive their iniquity and I will remember their sin no more. Again, this is one of the central promises of the prophets regarding this future glorious period for Israel. Now, even the most cursory reading of the New Testament, I would say, makes it perfectly clear that this new covenant has been instituted and that we, that is Christians, that is the Christian church, the church, is living under this new covenant. This is the covenant that Jesus instituted at the Last Supper when he said, and I quote from Luke 22, verse 20, "This cup which is poured out for you is the new covenant in my blood." He's inaugurating the new covenant at the Last Supper. The benefits of the new covenant that are described by Jeremiah as the forgiveness of sins, the law being written on the hearts of his people, of God's people, these are exactly the benefits that are described throughout the New Testament as enjoyed by those who are in Christ. That is, again, the church. In 2 Corinthians chapter 3, St. Paul, the apostle to the Gentiles, even refers to himself as a minister of the new covenant. And he says things about this new covenant that make it perfectly clear that he has the passage in Jeremiah in mind, specifically when he says this: "God has made us competent to be ministers of a new covenant, not in a written code, but in the Spirit. For the written code kills, but the Spirit gives life." Remember Jeremiah saying, it's not going to be like the covenant that I made with you at Sinai, where his law was written on tablets of stone. One more little slight piece of evidence is the book of Hebrews. It speaks in the same way about the new covenant and how the new covenant is a better covenant than what came before, containing better promises, instituted on a better sacrifice. It's absolutely clear. It's just beyond dispute that the author of Hebrews is talking about the new covenant of Jeremiah. In fact, he even quotes the passage from Jeremiah in Hebrews chapter 8. He's comparing it with the covenant made at Sinai. And so again, my point is that even a cursory reading of the New Testament makes it absolutely clear that the new covenant announced by Jeremiah has been instituted and that Christians are living under it. And yet, okay, you got to listen to this to get it. Because Jeremiah said specifically, "Behold, the days are coming, says the Lord, when I will make a new covenant with" who? "With the house of Israel and with the house of Judah." Dispensationalists have classically held, well, there must be two new covenants. There's one made with the church, which is in effect now, and then there's another that is the real new covenant, the one that Jeremiah was referring to, that God's going to make with the house of Israel and with the house of Judah, which will be effected in the future after Christ has removed the church through the rapture and turned his attention back to the people of Israel. Now, of course, when you read the passages in the New Testament describing the new covenant, there's nothing in the way that the new covenant is described that would lead anyone to such a notion that there are two new covenants being referred to. And no one ever thought of such a thing until the 1830s when John Nelson Darby came up with his dispensationalism. Dispensationalists believe in two new covenants, not because the passages in the New Testament would lead you to it, but because the system requires it. The system, which maintains this strict and systematic distinction between the church and Israel, requires that there be two new covenants. And so I want to ask you guys, since you were at least sort of dispensationalist enough in your past lives, what did you think about this? Did you guys talk about there being two new covenants?
7: You know, the more that you dive into this and the more that you've done this over time, the more I realize I was never a dispensationalist at all. I was just a person who was really interested in, you know, as Glenn Schuck described, Hal Lindsey's method, taking a complicated eschatology and turning it into a checklist of what was going to happen at the end of the world. There is no thought in my mind. I mean, if it was in the air, I just completely missed it, that there was this separate thing that God was going to deal with these two people, almost like they go to Jewish heaven and Catholic heaven, right? Or Jewish heaven and evangelical dispensationalist heaven, right? I would have thought that sounded nuts, because I, you know, Bible quizzed on, you know, Galatians, and we heard that there's neither Jew nor Greek, neither slave nor free, male nor female. We are all one in Christ Jesus. To me, it seems so obvious that whatever, I mean, it's so funny the way that you read it, to hear those two things separated out, a new covenant with the house of Israel and the house of Judah, as though you could see the reader saying with the house of Israel and a new covenant with the house of Judah, when a normal person would just read that and say a new covenant with the house of Israel and the house of Judah, you know? So yeah, it's just strange, just very strange.
5: Anything from you, yeah, Kenny?
6: I knew that there were guys like that. I mean, in my circle, in fact, people who were mentors to me who functioned and taught as though what you just presented is exactly how it's all set up, that God is dealing with Israel as a separate entity from the church and therefore not under the same covenant that the church is under. And therefore, since the Old Testament promises have not really come to pass, Jesus didn't bring it about, this new covenant language has to be applied at some point in the future to the Jews, which will be separate and distinctive from the church. As you said, double vision, two new covenants, whatever that means. That, I will say, was never something that I embraced. I couldn't embrace it, and I'll unpack a little bit more later why. But it was something that I was very familiar with, and you can run, I will just say, you'll run into people all the time. This is the air they breathe, that Israel is, underline it, functioning in relationship with God under a covenant that's different from the new covenant that the church operates, and that it runs parallel. I think we've used that language. It runs like on a parallel track, or like a partition.
7: It's like a multiverse.
6: It's a partition. If you remember when computers, you could have Mac on one side and Windows on the other, that's kind of how God's doing it with Israel and the church. He has, Moses and that covenant on one partition and church and the New Testament, but they're not the same. There's no overlap. And so I'm familiar with this very deeply, but okay. I never imbibed it. I never embraced it.
5: Okay, well, what I want those listening and watching to see is that this double vision, it doesn't end with the new covenant. It doesn't end with, well, Christ is the Messiah. He's the Savior of the church and the Savior of Israel, but there is a new covenant for the church. It doesn't end there. This double vision effect ends up running throughout the dispensationalist system. Again, because of the systematic, strict distinction that is made everywhere between the church and Israel. Another good example would be the kingdom of God. Now, in Daniel chapter 2, I know you guys remember, we find that great prophecy where four successive kingdoms are described in terms of a giant image that Nebuchadnezzar saw in his dream, an image whose head was of fine gold, whose breast and arms were of silver, belly and thighs of bronze, legs and feet of iron. Now, Daniel, who explained the dream to Nebuchadnezzar, he explained to the king that beginning with him, there's going to be four kingdoms in history leading up to the kingdom of God. That during the time of the fourth kingdom, he said, the kingdom of God, which he described as a stone cut without human hands, is going to come crashing in and will destroy the entire statue, in other words, destroying the kingdoms of man. Well, all Christians reading this have understood pretty quickly what these four kingdoms were about. If you begin with the Babylonian kingdom of Nebuchadnezzar, after that, there was the Medo-Persian Empire, that's number two. This is followed by the Greek Empire, that's number three. And then finally, the Roman Empire. The Roman Empire was the fourth. And because of this, the Jews that were living at the time of our Lord and living under the domination of the Roman Empire and knowing the prophecy of Daniel, they expected the kingdom of God to come at any moment. There was all of this expectation, anticipation. Now's the time when it should happen. And as we've seen, according to the New Testament, Jesus did crash in, and he did bring the kingdom of God with him. He announced the kingdom of God, repent, the kingdom of God is at hand. Jesus demonstrated the presence of the kingdom in his ministry and in the ministry of his disciples. I think about where Jesus said, if I cast out demons by the Spirit of God, then know that the kingdom of God has come among you. Jesus died and was raised again from the dead. And according to Peter in Acts chapter 2, when Jesus sat down at the right hand of the Father, he was taking his seat on the throne of David. The kingdom began. Okay, that's our position, and that's the position of historic Christianity. But now let's go to dispensationalists again. Dispensationalism, because it rejects the idea that the kingdom began at the time of the first advent with Christ, taking his seat upon the throne, dispensationalists wind up asserting two kingdoms, like there's two new covenants. There's two kingdoms, one for the church, where Jesus is reigning spiritually over his people, and then another kingdom, the real one, the kingdom that was described by the prophets, which will take place when Jesus returns in the second coming, after the rapture of the church, after the time of tribulation. And here's the part that becomes almost humorous to me, I would have to say, is because they wind up inserting this 2,000-year gap between the beginning of the church on the day of Pentecost and the beginning of this kingdom for Israel at the second coming, they wind up not only having two kingdoms, they wind up having two Roman empires. Because again, thinking back to the prophecy of Daniel, they know that Babylon was followed right away by the Medo-Persians, followed right away by the Greeks, followed right away by the Romans. But since it didn't happen then, and there's this 2,000-year gap inserted, well, there must be another Roman Empire. There must be two Roman empires, the real one that existed back then, and then one that exists now, which they will typically describe as being, or understanding as being, the revived Roman Empire, the European Union, something like that. And so I had a friend who texted me the other day, who's a hardcore dispensationalist, and he just said, this is the way I understand the revived Roman Empire. It's going to, it exists now in the European Union. And he began to give me some more details. And I wrote back to him and I said, dude, does it bother you at all that you just like willy-nilly insert 2,000 years between the third empire that Daniel describes and the fourth? I mean, where's there any evidence in the text? And since Jesus did come during the Roman Empire, and he did bring the kingdom, isn't that the most a much more simple explanation? But no, again, he has to hold that position because the church and Israel are two completely separate things. So whatever kingdom came during the time of Christ and that applies to the church cannot be the kingdom for Israel. What do you guys think of this?
7: Yeah, I have a lot of thoughts, but I'll just say a couple of simple thoughts. One is that, you know, all this thing is based on a lot of the criteria you just said, but it's also based on the idea of an invisible church, right? That there's sort of an invisible coalition of believers out there. We're not going to know, and this is going to come up later, we're not going to know who's who until the rapture, right? And they get taken out of the world. But there's this sense that even in the current day, there's like two big boogeymen in this dispensationalist worldview. There's the one world government and the one world religion. And so you also find embedded in this same kind of question, sort of like two Roman specters. One is this sort of European Union, which would be the revived Roman Empire. You'll see it sometimes referred to in the 70s, the common market nations, the EU, even the United Nations, mm-hmm. kind of like the specter of the one world government. But also, the specter of the Roman Catholic Church, right?
5: Yeah.
7: That there is this sense in which there's even some suspicion towards ecumenical efforts that would join different denominations together in dialogue and agreement because there's the specter of the, you know, all these things coming under the head of Rome. So, yeah, there is that kind of strange anti-European, anti-Catholic stuff that's sort of baked into the cake on this one.
5: Yeah, that's a good point. I actually forgot about the Roman Catholic Church being the Roman Empire.
7: Being the Whore of Babylon? Yes.
5: The Whore of Babylon. Go ahead, Kenny. I see you.
7: Which is a whole separate category. So,
6: well, I want to just grab onto one of the phrases that you used there, Ken, you know, inserting willy-nilly 2,000 years into something that the text doesn't lend itself toward. I think that is really important here, especially when talking to people who claim to just take the Bible at face value.
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13: Bite-Size Catechism, paragraph 22, brought to you by Red Sea Apostolate. At the end of each unit, a series of brief texts sum up the essentials of that unit's teaching in a condensed format. These in-brief summaries are short enough that a catechist could use them as a tool to help students memorize the basic teachings of the unit. Aquinas Fest is back, and you're invited to join the fun. 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Don't miss the beloved cakewalk, plant walk, and so much more. Mark your calendars and make plans to be part of this College Station tradition. 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
16: 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An often used, simple, privacy-based solution is deemed to be insufficient, trampling the rights of all others affected by a forced accommodation. 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
15: This has been the Knights of Columbus Faith and Freedom Minute. 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

0: Thank you. Thank you very much. And welcome. I'm Father Mitch Pacwa. Welcome to EWTN Live, where we bring you guests from around the world. Our guest tonight is a poet, a literary critic, and scholar of philosophical theology. He is the Cullen Foundation Chair of English Literature and the founding director of the Masters of Fine Arts program in creative writing at the University of St. Thomas in Houston, and the author of a commissioned sequence of four poems called American Quartet. These recall America's Declaration of Independence 250 years ago. And they also bring up how we all continue to participate in that event today as heirs of the liberty and the hopes our founding fathers attained for us through the blessings of God. Here to share more about this nationally recognized poetic tribute to U.S. independence, please welcome the author of American Quartet, Dr. James Matthew Wilson. Welcome. Good to have you here with us. Appreciate it.
1: Thanks for having me, Father.
0: Oh, good. This series of poems is something that you were invited to write, and you actually read the poems at the 250th Independence Day celebration this past year.
1: That's right. So I composed the sequence, and it was initially distributed to schools throughout the country. Mm-hmm. And then it was included in the National Time Capsule, and so it's now buried under the earth for the next 250 years. And so we thought it might be a good idea if somebody who was alive might hear it. So I went to recite the poems on the stage at the American State Fair in D.C. at the end of June. Yes.
0: Oh, that's really good. That's really good. Well, congratulations on that. That's a great honor.
1: It was
0: a great honor. Yeah. And you've been writing poetry for a number of years. This has been part of your whole background, right?
1: It's about 25 years since I wrote my first poem. Mm-hmm. Yeah, and it did just for the joy of it and enjoying making syllables line up into iambs and to making rhymes unfold.
0: Iambs, isn't that dog food? What do you mean by iambs?
1: This might be a technical bit of vocabulary here, but an iamb is the unit of measure in English poetry. It's a doop doop. So Shakespeare wrote in iambs, William Wordsworth wrote in iambs, and I am writing in iambs. So,
0: yeah. And that's why they call it iambic.
1: Iambic pentameter, yeah. Yes. So it's the meter of Shakespeare's plays, of Milton's Paradise Lost. It's the normal meter in English. There are multiple meters, but this is the one that's most common.
0: Yeah. Yes. Mm-hmm. Oh, here's one of the questions that I had as I considered this. Why would you do this presentation on American independence in poetry rather than, say, write a history book or something that explained it? Why did you choose poetry to express this?
1: Yeah, well, there are probably a few reasons, but among them most certainly would be that poetry is our universal art form. In our day, it may be hard to imagine that, because if you think of what most people have exposure to, it would be pop music or films or television, although all of those things are in hard times in their own way, or at least they were until the Odyssey came out. But if you look across cultures and across times, every culture has poetry as its foundational art form. Mm-hmm. In ancient Greece, it was a Homeric society. Homer's Iliad and Odyssey shaped the whole culture of that people. And it was a constant source of wisdom and quotation amongst the ancient Greeks, and almost like scripture. And, of course, much of scripture consists of poetry.
0: True.
1: Not just the Psalms, but many of the works of the prophets. There are hymns in the New Testament. And I think there's a reason for that. When we bring speech into order, when we measure speech, what we're seeking to do is to give permanent expression to things of great moments and importance. And so it would have been really, I think, a shame, not to say a tragedy, had we celebrated the 250th anniversary of our country, and we have great grand pre-races, we have musical performances, we have fireworks.
0: And wrestling matches.
1: But not to have at least one work of literature emerge from this celebration to commemorate it and to give it permanent expression, that would have been a shame.
0: Yes. No, yeah. I think that's right. My field is scripture, of course, and one of the points that scholars keep making is that the oldest parts of the Bible are the poems.
1: Mm-hmm.
0: So Exodus 15 mm-hmm. is a poem. Even the most skeptical scholars believe that that's a poem by an mm-hmm. eyewitness.
1: Mm-hmm.
0: And the same with Judges chapter 5.
1: Mm-hmm.
0: This is an eyewitness poem mm-hmm. of the fight led by the prophetess Deborah mm-hmm. and her assistant Barak. This is very ancient poetry. It compares well to the poetry of neighboring countries like Ugarit and such. And the reason we have it, it's easier to remember
1: right.
0: poetry mm-hmm. by heart than narratives.
1: That's right. So in Greek mythology, we hear that the nine muses, the goddesses of the arts, they're all daughters of mnemosyne. They're daughters of memory. And there's that. I think that was a keen insight of the ancient Greeks to think that memory begets the arts. Because when we make a work of fine art, whether it's a painting or a novel or a work of history or a poem, what we're seeking to do is to give memorable form to things. The reason that poetry stands apart from those other arts is precisely because of the meter. Meter itself makes words memorable. I remember standing in a group of 400 fourth graders a few years ago in Jackson, Michigan, and I called out to them, "What's the most famous line of poetry in English?" And a few hands went up, and one girl cried out, "To be or not to be, that is the question." I thought, once you hear "to be or not to be, that is the question," once you've heard Hamlet's soliloquy, you're never going to forget it.
0: Yeah.
1: And it's because of that, to go back to our technical jargon here, that iambic movement, bum bum bum bum bum bum bum bum bum bum, that makes it memorable, that sticks it in our minds.
0: Mm-hmm. Mm-hmm. And before we get to your poem, mm-hmm. I think it's a loss that we don't remember many poems. Now, yes. Music helps us mm-hmm. to remember poetry.
1: Mm-hmm.
0: And most of the songs are using poems in them to as the words that
1: yes.
0: a lot of times we remember pretty well.
1: Yes.
0: You know, people are better at remembering songs than they are at telling good jokes.
1: Yes.
0: You know, that it's a different form of speech, and
1: yes.
0: this is an easy one.
1: Yes. First of all, everybody has songs memorized, and they have some nursery rhymes, to be sure. They have the Star Spangled Banner, which was originally a great poem,
0: yep.
1: and it still strikes me as a great poem. If you read it slowly with passion rather than just singing it, you could actually find it's quite profound. But also, education used to consist in no small part of memorizing verse. Becoming well versed was to be well schooled.
0: Yes.
1: And I'll tell you a quick story. In my days of teaching undergraduates in college, I would teach them the art of verse, how to write poems and how to measure their poems and work with rhyme, etc. I would also make them memorize a lot of poems and perform them, because poems live in the air, they don't live on the page. And the only time in my entire career where students asked for more homework

0: And, you know, as I recall from dating, I just celebrated the anniversary of my last date 58 years ago.
1: Didn't work out.
0: Well, it depends what you mean by yes. work out. She had a happy life.
1: Yes.
0: And so did I. Yeah. But you know, that is a really wonderful thing, mm-hmm. is to speak poetically to a woman. Mm-hmm. And that's the basis of, you know, opera. Mm-hmm. It's the basis of musicals, mm-hmm. quite typically. Mm-hmm. So this is very important. Given that, why poetry is so important, tell us a little bit about these poems that you wrote, mm-hmm. to commemorate the 250th anniversary of the independence of America.
1: Yes, so I was asked to write a poem, and I tend to kind of over-deliver when I get commissions. And so I ended up writing four poems, the American Quartet, as you said. And the reason for that was I spent, oh gosh, 3 or 4 months in continuous research, reading American history, 12 hours a day, reading original texts from the period. And I kept finding all of these interesting details that I wanted to squeeze in. And I knew I couldn't squeeze them all into one poem. And so I decided to do a sequence of poems that would sort of retrace from different perspectives important aspects, mm-hmm. of the 250th anniversary. So the first one, 1776, is a celebration of all the beginnings that have taken place in this country and on this continent, and the way in which those beginnings in important ways echo the first beginning, God's creation of the world. And then I have a poem about George Washington departing Philadelphia to assume command of the Continental Army in 1775, in fact. And then as I got through that poem, I got myself thinking, one of the things that we often say about ourselves is that we're such a young nation. Even though our Constitution has endured longer than anybody else's, mm-hmm. we are the first of modern nations. And in fact, some people have even said that we have a restless culture, an undeveloped culture, because we're such mobile people that we rarely stay settled enough to form a culture. But I don't think that's quite true, although I think restlessness is part of American culture. So I wrote a poem called The First of Modern Nations to capture what's happened to us since then. And then I just am such a great lover of rhyme. I wanted to end the poem with a song. And so I end the sequence with An Errand into the Wilderness, which is a very musical poem about the places we have lived and the things we've done since our founding.
0: Okay. You know, and it would be probably good. I mean, one of the points of poetry is not just to talk about it, mm-hmm. but to actually hear it.
1: Sure.
0: I'd like you to perhaps read part of one of the poems that you would like to take a look at, and then help us to discuss what's going on in it.
1: Yeah, I'll read two stanzas from the first poem, 1776.
0: Yes.
1: So I'll read the first and the third. It's a 5-stanza poem. Bonus points to anybody who guesses why each stanza has exactly 13 lines in 1776. There can, we know, be only one beginning, one moment that was first with none before, one moment from which every other follows, whose meanings we shall only hear of later as children listen on a mother's lap. And it will be convulsive and abrupt, that dense, dark center from which time unfolds. But there come moments in a person's life, whether they're met with joy or disappointment, that seem to echo of that first beginning and bring with them a sense of something new, a sense that something none has known before has made its first appearance in the world. And here's the third stanza. Imagine Reverend Edwards in his town settled far inland from the port at Boston, its valley golden with the flames of autumn. Imagine how he greeted the surprise as one by one the people set aside their worldly cares and gave themselves away in bouts of penitence and hymns of praise. Or think of that bald printer in his shop, bespeckled, setting out the blocks of type in early morning.

0: Morning darkness. Hidden there within his head lie plans for hospitals, societies, and colleges as yet unborn and yet already on their way.
1: Let's take a look at that. You talk in that first stanza about beginnings. And I think that's the connection you made with Genesis in a way. But there's also this sense that you have of the beginning that without which the rest can't happen. You have to have that opening. And that, that was one of the strong impressions I get from that poem, that this beginning had to have a start. It just wasn't some mass process, but a real historical start.
0: So I think most Catholics will identify with this naturally, that was it G.K. Chesterton who said that Thomas Aquinas should be called St. Thomas of the Creation as his epithet? That the first astonishing fact about reality is that it is, that there is anything at all. And so John, the prologue to John's Gospel, I think, is one of the highlights of not only of all of sacred Scripture, but of all writing anywhere, because of the brilliant way it depicts in the beginning was the Word, the Logos, and the sense that with this first burst of God's creative activity, the divine intelligence is going out of itself not only to bring things to being, but to thread them through with intelligence, with reason, with intelligibility. And that seems especially important for a poem about the birth of the United States, because it's appealing to that first logos that Thomas Jefferson did when he wrote the Declaration of Independence. The first laws of reality are the ones that come out of Christ, the eternal Word, the Logos. And so I wanted to make a connection between that first act of creativity, which, as it were, made this law-abiding cosmos, with the new birth of law that was going to come into being with Jefferson's drafting of the Declaration.
1: And I this depends on how one views history. Would you say, well, the economic forces were such that this was inevitable, that humanity was in a process of evolving toward this? Or do you again, what I hear your poem saying, no, it's these individuals who had these values and they chose a certain type of beginning, very different, say, than the beginning of the French Revolution. That had a real beginning too, but it was one that led to horrible mass killing and genocide, the first genocide of modern European history occurred during the revolution as the government attacked its own citizens who loved their Catholicism. That's not the way that this happened, and this beginning required these specific events.
0: So that's one of the things that that came to become very clear to me as I was reflecting and reading through so many of the older, you know, historical founding documents, but also various historians' accounts of the period. I was just thinking about the way in which the colonies had already become a culture of their own. They had a sense of who they were and their aims in life. And yes, they certainly thought of themselves as Englishmen. And so some people have argued, I know Russell Kirk would be an example, the philosophical historian, have claimed that the American Revolution was, in a sense, a revolution averted because they were claiming their rights as Englishmen. Well, there's some truth to that. But there was also a clear and crisp sense that something new was being done. And it was, did it have its origins before the Continental Congress, to be sure, and but it was the realization of America as as a distinctive and unique nation in the world at that time. So the third poem in the sequence, the first of Modern Nations, talks a little bit about this, precisely because when the first settlers came to this country, they didn't find it unoccupied. They didn't find it empty. They didn't find it completely bereft of anything that was familiar to them. The one thing that was lacking was law as they knew it in England and in Europe. Mm-hmm. But what that forced them to do, I believe, is to realize that there are laws embedded in nature, that there really is a natural law. There is such thing as justice and injustice, regardless of what the regime or the government or the written documents of a constitution may say. Mm-hmm. And I think that that put a special impetus on our founding fathers as heirs of those first settlers to realize that when they outlined the laws of their own government, that they needed to appeal not to human convention or custom alone, but primarily also to the natural laws of justice of nature and nature's God. Mm-hmm.
1: Another question I have about that, the third stanza that you read. Mm-hmm. You mentioned Jonathan Edwards.
0: Yes.
1: Why did you do that?
0: Well,
1: who is this character? What does he have to do with the revolution?
0: Yeah, so there are several vignettes in the poem as a whole. There are early settlers first coming to the shores.
1: Yes.
0: We hear get a little scene with George Washington and Thomas Jefferson, but I read the ones that have Edwards and Benjamin Franklin, and for a few reasons. The first one is that I wanted, Edwards is a generation before the founding fathers, and so by including him, I give a sense of this unfolding, developing sense of life in the New World. But also, Edwards as the great preacher of the first great awakening is a reminder of the essentially religious founding of America. Mm. That people came here, not exclusively, but primarily in search of religious liberty and the right worship of God. And they also faltered in that ambition and in that faithfulness. And so Edwards is a symbol of this constant spirit of renewal in America, where we slip, we fall away. Not only do we re-experience the beginning of God's creation, but we re-experience the fall every generation or two of losing our vision of what we're for and what we're and our responsibilities before God. And so Edwards is also a figure who represents America's rediscovery of its religious founding, and that it derives its nature and its form from God Himself. Also, there was such a delight in contrasting Edwards, who was a brilliant intellectual in early America. I remember many years ago reading his essay describing the habits of the spider, which he wrote when he was 15 or 16 years old. It was an early scientific document. And he wrote so many interesting things. So he was a real scientific mind, but as he looked at the natural world with such precise observation, what he saw first and foremost was God's creative act. And then I contrast him in the poem, unnamed here, but recognizable to virtually everybody, with Benjamin Franklin, who we might think of as more of a secular figure. And so between the two, we have these two impulses in American culture, a sort of utilitarian spirit, a can-do attitude, always desiring to make something new, as Benjamin Franklin always did, and then that spirit of devotion and that sort of, which is also restless and enterprising, but recognizing that our undertakings finally have to be ordered to God and to a recovery of our relationship with Him. So we have Edwards and Franklin making a nice contrast or pair there.
1: And you know that tension is ongoing. The United States is a very religious nation in many ways, but we're also very we grew in that Benjamin Franklin dynamic of becoming very inventive. Mm-hmm. I'll never forget being in Australia, and the man asked me for my phone number, and I gave the country code as 1. Mm-hmm. He said, "You mean you guys are number 1 in the country
0: in the
1: codes
0: phone book?
1: Too?" I said, "Well, let's see. The telephone was invented in America."
0: And there's also...
1: So of course we're number 1. But it's that dynamic
0: yes.
1: that's still going on.
0: Yes, and those two things intermingle. Edwards and Franklin in their ways are real opposites, but they also have a lot in common, and we see that in the spirit of American religion. Tocqueville talked about this in the 1830s
1: yes.
0: when he was here. You might consider, I don't know, a Catholic nun starting a television station because... Because why not? It hasn't been done before, but it might do some good. And then maybe less glamorously, think of all the unusual sects that sprouted up in the fields of America, the Mormons, the Seventh-day Adventists, all these innovative approaches to Christianity and religion.
1: Mm-hmm.
0: And it comes out of this restless American spirit that's always trying to do something new. So not all these things work out as beautifully as EWTN has, but they... But they do testify to the way in which we've combined our enterprising, utilitarian spirit with a desire to do what is right in God's eyes.
1: The other thing about that stanza mm-hmm. is it reminds those of us who do hold the religious quality of America very dear mm-hmm. and see it as necessary to keep balance in the country, mm-hmm. that... Like Jonathan Edwards, who started this revival that was known as the First Great Awakening, religious fervor had really faded
0: mm-hmm.
1: when he came to America.
0: Yes.
1: And he committed himself to that revival. We should learn from that. I see that as a call.
0: Right.
1: For understanding the ongoing nature of our country,
0: mm-hmm.
1: to say, yes, there's a lot of secularism. Yes, there's a lot of sin. Now, what are you going to do about calling other people to repent? What are you doing? Mm-hmm. How are you like Jonathan Edwards? How are you like the Catholic missionaries that came to this country, working to bring back that kind of awakening of faith in God?
0: So I'm a great admirer of J.R.R. Tolkien. I'm reading Lord of the Rings for the second or third time to my kids right now. And he referred to history as the long defeat. You know, that anything
1: yes.
0: we might accomplish
1: yes.
0: that's good in history, nonetheless, will ultimately be destroyed, as it were, the Last Judgment. And of course, that doesn't mean we'll be destroyed, but it does mean that anything we accomplish in history is not permanent. What's permanent is our immortal life.
1: Yes.
0: And that's true, but there's a particular American approach to that, which is to remember that if we slack off, if we fail, we can always try to recover what we have lost. We can always try to repent and become faithful again to what we mm-hmm. betrayed. Of course, there's a precedent for that in the Old Testament.
1: Yeah.
0: One of the things about that that I learned specifically from Pope John Paul II in Veritatis Splendor, and then actually it comes up again, interestingly enough, in Pope Francis's Laudato Si, is that what makes human beings free is our capacity to know the truth no matter what time it is. That is to mm-hmm. say, history passes and ideas come in and out of fashion. Mm-hmm. But to recover the truth, all you have to do is think about it.
1: Mm-hmm.
0: And one of the great testimonies to that is religious repentance. If you think about it, if you go to confession, your sins are washed away and you are born again in Christ. That sense of spiritual freedom that comes with our capacity to know and to love the truth, I think it should be always a sign of hope for us, that no matter how dark the age becomes, no matter how far, say, our Puritan ancestors drifted from their own particular religious ideals, all they have to do is to think the truth once again, and it's back with them.
1: Yeah.
0: Yeah.
1: And, you know, we just to think back on the darker side of our history,
0: mm-hmm.
1: The evil of slavery
0: mm-hmm.
1: Was here for sure. And it was devastating for those who suffered, you know, forced transport from Africa and slavery here. And yet it was, you know, you had people saying this was necessary for the economy to grow.
0: Mm-hmm.
1: and religious people saying, but it's evil. Mm-hmm. And that kind of religious revival of the truth, mm-hmm. of human freedom applying to Africans, mm-hmm. Was very important. That's where the abolition movement came from. Mm-hmm. And we've been better for the abolition of slavery, mm-hmm. and the work for ending bigotry. These, again, that tension is there, but we have to be alive to our religious revival. We unfortunately have to take a break. We're going to take a break now and come back with some of your questions, but if you want to find out more about James Wilson's work, you can go to a website. It's jamesmatthewwilson.com. jamesmatthewwilson.com. And you can find out more of the other things he's doing. We are discussing a collection of poems, four poems, and the title of the collection is American Quartet, written by our guest, James Matthew Wilson. And you can get it at our EWTN religious catalog. Just go to EWTNRC.com. And it is item number 40988, 409-88. So that'd be a great way to get this. And use this as a way to start off some of your discussion of these topics. You ready for some questions?
0: That'd be great.
1: All right, let's start off. Father, where are you from?
2: I'm a Capuchin from the St. Augustine province in Pittsburgh.
1: Ah, great, and, welcome. Very much
2: you.
1: Welcome.
2: Thank you, Father. And Dr. Wilson, thank you for your wonderful contribution to the country and your work that you've done. And I was just curious, as you were looking at our history as a country, that our founders didn't want to have a state church in the United States. But they had a fear that in a pluralistic society, if Americans abandoned religion, that the government would become kind of the religion, not the state as the church, you know. And John Adams famously said that our country, our Constitution, was made for only for a moral and religious people. Mm-hmm. It is wholly inadequate to the government of any other. Mm-hmm. And today, only about 25% of the American population regularly attend any worship service on Sundays. And I was just curious if you, as you were looking at our national history, if you had any observations about that.
0: So that's a great...
1: Thank you. Thank you, Father. That is a good question.
0: Great question, and he quoted John Adams quite precisely, actually. That's how it's phrased, and it's a wonderful line and passage in Adams' writings. And it tells us something fundamental about America that I was trying to capture in the poems, mm-hmm. which is that we have a religious founding, not in the sense of an established church, but that because our vision, the American vision of just politics, of just government, of self-government, is founded on our discernment of the laws of God and obedience to God. Mm-hmm. And so without that foundation, the building itself will inevitably crumble. I think that that's the case, and so it was my hope that these poems would remind people of that. There's that wonderful phrase of Chesterton's that America is a country with the soul of a church. And that could be taken in several ways, but one of them is that we have a sense that what we do as political animals, as members of our society, says something about our standing in relation to goodness and justice per se. It's not just about our actions do not just have consequences for our lives here. They say something about the kind of people we are as a whole and our legacy as Americans and as a nation to the world. And this was observable very early on, and it continues to be observable today, but it's certainly the case that it's hard to be a faithful pursuer of true justice if you no longer engage in any significant reflection on the nature of justice as God ordains it and understands it. I am not by nature an optimist, though I'm a pretty hopeful person. But I do think that in this present moment, we're experiencing something quite interesting, which is we're seeing another kind of awakening after the fashion of Jonathan Edwards. This strange phenomenon of churches filling up with young people unaccounted for. And that actually, in other poems I've written about this, one of the things that compels me about it is we so often think that we discern or can read the trends of history. But history is not subject to us. History is subject to God's providence. Mm-hmm. And it sometimes zigs when you expect it to zag. Mm-hmm. There's certainly no arc of history the way we often flatter ourselves in saying. And so it's important, I think, for us to take very seriously the decline in religious practice. It's important for us to be alarmed by it. But it's also important for us to respond to that alarm by simply redoubling our own faithfulness and our own attempts to evangelize. So it's been one of the great joys of my career to be able to found a Master of Fine Arts program in creative writing at the University of St. Thomas, which is the only such program that is faithfully rooted in the Catholic intellectual and literary tradition. And when we started this program almost 6 years ago now, we did it as a true leap of faith. I felt myself like I was leaping off a cliff. But I was trusting that if we do good work, if we are stewards of the gifts we have, if we try to make beautiful poems, good novels and short stories, that we will find a readership, and that through that readership, we will serve as a leaven to the broader culture. I think if everybody does that, no matter how despairing the moment may seem, things will change, though not on our historical time frame, on God's providential one.
1: Yeah, and to keep in mind that for many people, this sudden interest of the last few years in faith, and in a particular way in Catholicism, is also a call to the rest of us who are in church already. We need to rise up to the quality of the people coming, looking for God, looking for good answers. And we have to be more committed in our own prayer life and more committed in our own deepening understanding of the faith so we can, as St. Peter says, give them reasons for the hope that we have in Christ Jesus. This is also something that is a gift from God, not only to the people coming from a lack of faith, but for those who have faith to learn more.
0: Yes.
1: And this is how the revival feeds on itself if we go along with it, or we can just say, ignore it and say, oh, that's nice, and just move on in our own self-centered way. That's a big choice we have to make, like the people did in your poem.
0: Yes. Yeah, one of the interesting lessons of the last few years is that so oftentimes we've spent so much effort, or we've put so much effort into making faith and the church easy, to be welcoming and hospitable, etc.
1: Yes.
0: Who could have expected that that teenagers and 20-somethings would be showing up at Mass because it's hard? Not hard to show up at Mass, but that Catholicism can be a hard way, that it brings discipline and order that is very much lacking in our age precisely because of the decline of religious and moral conventions and customs. But people recognize they need those things, and they go seek it out in the strange way.
1: And the denominations that make it easy by saying, well, yeah, the culture is right in its sexual mores, etc., they're dying.
0: Yes.
1: They're dying.
0: Yeah.
1: It's the truth about human nature that is sought. That's what we have to be there for. We have another caller. Hello, Steve. What can we do for you today?
3: Yes, Father. I says, how does God give us the inspiration to write poems to him when writing to him, God loves that? I myself have written 7 books to Jesus.
1: Mm-hmm. So where does that inspiration go? How does the Lord use that inspiration and make that happen?
0: So oftentimes when we field questions like this, we're thinking about is there a method? But of course, as he said, it's inspiration. And that's, for me personally, that's been the great joy of being a poet, is just when I think I know how you go about writing a poem, I get shocked and do it an entirely different way. And so there's no method. There's only patience and waiting. There's one thing to say, though, and that's that I found over the years that what, as a poet or any kind of writer, you're always looking for is that one particular detail in a place, in history, wherever whatever your subject in your work might be, that will suddenly bring a moment to life. And I'll give you 2 quick examples of that. First, just from, not about writing poems, but just about my own childhood. I remember going out to see the Cliff Dweller cities in Arizona in my childhood.
1: Oh, yeah. Those are cool places.
0: And we were walking through the museum, and we came across in a glass case small bits of pottery. And as you looked at them and you read the description, you could see that what these were little clay bowls that children's fingers had been making, no doubt watching their mother making the real clay bowls that were going to be used, and they were imitating that process. And when I saw those little clay bowls with the fingerprints still visible in them, the whole life of that people 800 years prior came alive to me. Before I wrote American Quartet, I wrote a long poem called The River of the Immaculate Conception, which is about Catholicism in the Americas. It begins with the Spanish missions. It's a lot about St. Junipero Serra, so the Franciscans here will be grateful for that. St. Elizabeth Ann Seton, and then also about Father Marquette, not a canonized saint yet, but a Jesuit missionary who's very dear to me because of his role in visiting Michigan. When I was working on this poem, I wrote a narrative section about Father Marquette, and I was trying to find a way to tell this story, and I just couldn't do it. And finally, in the Jesuit relations, the accounts that he himself wrote and sent back to France, he describes the canoe slipping down the Meskosing River in Wisconsin and the wild rice growing on the riverbank tinkling into the bottom of the canoe. I said, now I know what it's like to be Father Marquette. And out of that came a whole narrative poem. And so those moments seem like such gifts to me. And what I think makes them special gifts is, on the one hand, they're inspiring, they're spiritual, they bring a world to life. But also think about how concrete, mundane, and modest they are. It's a reminder of the incarnation, and that for us, things come to life when the truth becomes personified, when it takes on flesh.
1: Would you read another section of your poem?
0: Sure. Speaking of the things taking on flesh, I'll read the first 2 stanzas of a poem, George Washington at Philadelphia. Here's the poem where he's assuming command of the Continental Army. In regal blue, with firm set eye and mouth, the general departs to take command. The day is clear and sunlight warms the land. Cobblestones ring with horse hooves. From the south march neat parades of troops with fife and drum, as if assured that victory will come. Such is the pomp with which our war began. That mild day presaged many sadder ones, when armies trudged through rain with heavy guns and learned how cold and hunger waste a man. They'd hide, then fight, then vanish in retreat to slow what seemed inevitable defeat. To go back to your caller's question, when I read a description of Washington mounting his horse in blue and riding north, I thought, this is clearly needs to be captured in verse. And then what I love about the first line of that second stanza, such is the pomp with which our war began, that's actually almost an exact quotation from John Adams, who was standing there observing Washington get on his horse. He wrote, such is the pomp. So it's a that's the actual historical reaction of John Adams to George Washington assuming command.
1: And, you know, it like you say, it began with this pomp, a very nice uniform. And I read a couple biographies of young Washington.
0: Yes.
1: And one of the big tensions he had when he served in the British Army during the French-Indian War is they would never let him wear a proper British uniform. Mm-hmm. He wanted to be in one of the red coats. He wanted a full officer's uniform, and they treated him definitely as second class because he was an American.
0: Mm-hmm. Mm-hmm.
1: And he did not like that. And here he showed up at the Congress, the Continental Congress, to you know, in his uniform, and goes off in style, but comes back through Pennsylvania a couple of years later in Valley Forge. Wasn't much pomp there either. I think you bring that out very nicely.
0: Yes. Yeah. I took a lot of pleasure in putting the adjective regal before the blue, because he could have just imitated the British. He could have been the first American king.
1: Yes.
0: And so I wanted to suggest that possibility there, but of course that's not what he chose, in part because of the sense of a soldier's duty that he learned at Valley Forge, which gets described a little bit in that second stanza.
1: Yes. Yeah. Yes. And that really was a question. Some people wanted him to be a king. They didn't have many other models of leadership. So this was an issue. We have a question from our studio audience. Ma'am, where are you from?
4: From Utah.
1: Good to have you. Welcome. And what's your question or comment?
4: My question is, what I seems like to me is people in America are moving further and further away from religion. So where do you kind of see America going from here? What's going to kind of happen with us?
0: Well, I wish I could see better into the future. But that's certainly the case. It's always... I'll give you a very idiosyncratic response to that. It's the response that I have as a practicing poet. One of the great rewards and surprises in my life was reading a Shakespeare sonnet for the first time and trying to figure out how iambic pentameter worked. And what that humble activity of learning how the measure of, when to the sessions of sweet silent thought I summon up remembrance of things past, just those two lines there in pentameter, realizing how they worked, that there was a law threaded into the being of those words, it opened up a new world to me. And it made me realize that when you write a line of verse, you're participating in an ancient tradition, a tradition that goes back centuries, even millennia. And you're uniting your present life, your present activity, to something very old. That's something that human beings do naturally. We're called to the truth.
1: Mm-hmm.
0: We avoid the truth, sometimes in pathetic and tragic ways. But we know by nature that we're called to it. And so, in my view, we've certainly reached an age where people seem adrift and isolated and cut off from the laws of their being, as it were. But in addition to the sources of hope I mentioned earlier, I think one cause of hope would be that when people learn again how to do things, how to reconnect with the world, to use the language of the youngest generation, when they learn how to touch grass again, they reconnect with their own nature as well as the nature of the world. And so we've had a century's drift from religious practice, but I see every step towards reconnecting with humble things like carpentry or growing vegetables in the garden or the making of poems as a step back to a properly ordered society.
1: Yeah. Yeah, I think, again, we have to make decisions too to go out. And a lot of folks, I think, get stuck because their kids don't go to church anymore.
0: Mm-hmm.
1: And they keep trying to get them to come back when, in fact, you might just have to leave that behind and go to other folks. Mm-hmm. Because the people you evangelize outside your family may be the one that gets and reaches your child when you can't. You know, that we just have to trust in God and
0: very true.
1: Cast our bread on the water. Sir, where are you from?
5: I'm from Kyle, Texas.
1: Good to have you. Welcome. I always love people from the Republic of Texas. What can we do for you?
5: I just wanted to know, with Scripture being often very hard to interpret and to understand, what passage or book or letter or psalm came alive to you with your background in poetry that it just kind of, with that history and with that background, just kind of just, it just came alive?
0: That's an easy one to answer, actually, although there are a few choices. I mentioned the prologue to John's Gospel earlier, but probably the most obscure verses that people are less likely to read in their daily devotions, but that thunderstruck me in a wonderful way, was actually the whole of the Book of Wisdom. And there are a couple of reasons for it. One is that it's in the Book of Wisdom that we see the great intellect of the ancient Greek world, and I'm a great admirer of Plato and Aristotle, we see that being brought to bear upon what we would call the history of the Old Testament, the history of the Jewish people. So we see this great connection of Judaism and Platonism, or Greek philosophy and Jewish thought, to put it briefly, between Athens and Jerusalem. Mm-hmm. And so there's so much fruitfulness in the union of those two things. And in the middle of that book, we have a passage in Wisdom where the writer says to God, "You have ordered all things by measure, number, and weight." And that line has had way more influence in the history of Christian civilization than it probably ought to have, because it's such a modest little line. But our ancestors, including Saint Augustine and others, looked in that line and they saw it as a revelation that God orders all things in and to beauty, that God is himself beauty, ever ancient, ever new, as Saint Augustine would later put it.
1: And it really opened up, you know, science, mm-hmm. art, and literature in the Christian West was very important.
0: Yes.
1: But one thing that is not opened up is time. We're running out. Again, you can go to jamesmatthewwilson.com to find more about his work, and get American Quartet at ewtnrc.com. It is item 40988. 40988. Thank you for being with us, and may the Lord bless all of you and keep you, cause his face to shine upon you, the Father, the Son, and the Holy Spirit. And again, we need to remind you to keep us in between your gas bill, electric bill, and cable bill. We have a lot of bills that we have to pay, and keep this network running with all the costs of the satellites and everything else that we rent. So thank you for the help you have given us, and hopefully we'll be able to keep bringing programs like this to you in the future. God bless you, and thank you.

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5: So, some Jehovah's Witnesses knock on your door. You're ready to defend Jesus' divinity, but they throw you a curveball and deny the divinity of the Holy Spirit. What do you do? Well, first, you could turn to 1 Corinthians 2:11, where Paul says, "No one comprehends the thoughts of God except the Spirit of God." If the Spirit can comprehend the infinite thoughts of God, He must be infinite, and thus God. You could then turn to Acts chapter 5, verses 1 through 4, and here Peter rebukes Ananias and Sapphira for lying to the Holy Spirit, but then a few sentences later says they lied to God. How can lying to the Holy Spirit be the same as lying to God unless the Holy Spirit is God? So with verses like these, you can hit that curveball and defend the divinity of the Holy Spirit. I'm Carlo Broussard with a Ready Reason for Catholic Answers, Catholic.com.
6: Wren's prayers fly straight to God.
7: In the name of the Father, and the Son, and the Holy Spirit, thank you, God, for this new day. Thank you for rest and shelter, for health and for food. Thank you for my friends and my family. Thank you for challenges and for opportunities to learn. May this day be filled with love, and may I know that you are always near. Amen. In the name of the Father, and the Son, and the Holy Spirit. Amen.
8: Hello, this is Emily Jaminet with a Mother's Moment. In our house, we always seem to have too many lights on. Some of my children sleep with closet lights on, basement lights never seem to get turned off, and car lights even get left on after children exit. If it were up to my children, we would never experience darkness in this house ever. In John 8:12, it states, "I am the light of the world. He who follows me will not walk in darkness, but will have the light of life." Maybe this is what my children are trying to imply with all these lights being left on everywhere. Keeping a healthy sense of humor and a perspective on what our family needs to improve on is important. Yes, I want them to turn off lights, but more importantly, I want them to know the love of Jesus and know that Christ is their real source of light. So make sure you choose your battles wisely. For when we put small problems in perspective, we can help our children without the pain of nagging and then turning them off into what matters most, our Catholic faith. Eventually, yes, they will learn to conserve energy and follow through with turning off lights. So let us pray. Dear Jesus, please help us to remember that you are the light of the world. Amen. May we be a light in this world by not keeping our lights on all day, but rather letting you shine through us.
9: 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Amen.
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A reading from the prophet Jeremiah. You duped me, O Lord, and I let myself be duped. You were too strong for me, and you triumphed. All the day I am the object of laughter. Everyone mocks me. Whenever I speak, I must cry out. Violence and outrage is my message. The word of the Lord has brought me derision and reproach all the day. I say to myself, I will not mention him. I will speak in his name no more. But then it becomes like fire burning in my heart, imprisoned in my bones. I grow weary holding it in. I cannot endure it. My soul is thirsting for you, O Lord my God. O God, you are my God whom I seek. For you my flesh pines and my soul thirst, like the earth parched, lifeless, and without water. My soul is thirsting for you, O Lord my God. Thus have I gazed toward the sanctuary to see your power and your glory, for your kindness is a greater good than life. My lips shall glorify you. My soul is thirsting for you, O Lord my God. Thus I will bless you while I live. Lifting up my hands, I will call upon your name. As with the riches of a banquet shall my soul be satisfied, and with exultant lips my mouth shall praise you. My soul is thirsting for you, O Lord my God. You are my help, and in the shadow of your wings I shout for joy. My soul clings fast to you, and your right hand upholds me. My soul is thirsting for you, O Lord my God. A reading from the letter to the Romans. I urge you, brothers and sisters, by the mercies of God, to offer your bodies as a living sacrifice, holy and pleasing to God, your spiritual worship. Do not conform yourselves to this age, but be transformed by the renewal of your mind, that you may discern what is the will of God, what is good and pleasing and perfect. May the Father of our Lord Jesus Christ enlighten the eyes of your hearts, that we may know what is the hope that belongs to our call. A reading from the Gospel of Matthew. Jesus began to show his disciples that he must go to Jerusalem and suffer greatly from the elders, the chief priests, and the scribes, and be killed, and on the third day be raised. Then Peter took Jesus aside and began to rebuke him. God forbid, Lord! No such thing shall ever happen to you. He turned and said to Peter, Get behind me, Satan. You are an obstacle to me. You are thinking not as God does, but as human beings do. Then Jesus said to his disciples, Whoever wishes to come after me must deny himself, take up his cross and follow me. For whoever wishes to save his life will lose it. But whoever loses his life for my sake will find it. What profit would there be for one to gain the whole world and forfeit his life? Or what can one give in exchange for his life? For the Son of Man will come with his angels in his Father's glory, and then he will repay all according to his conduct.

0: 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Word on Fire is an apostolate dedicated to the mission of evangelization, using media both old and new to share the faith on every continent and to facilitate an encounter with Christ and His Church. The efforts of Word on Fire engage the culture and bring the transformative power of God's Word where it is most needed. Today, we invite you to join Bishop Robert Barron as he preaches the gospel and shares the warmth and light of Christ with each one of us.
1: Peace be with you. Friends, for this 22nd Sunday of Ordinary Time, I want to begin with a very brief second reading taken from Paul to the Romans. Now, I've said to you before, Paul, the first great theologian, in some ways, all of theology is a footnote to Paul. And then Romans is his greatest work. And so it's where all theologians look. It's where all Christian theology begins in a way. Well, the little passage today, it's only a few lines, but boy, does it pack a punch. And I want to unpack this a little bit now today. Let me just tell you now, here's how it begins. I urge you, brothers and sisters, by the mercies of God, to offer your bodies as a living sacrifice. Now, to get this, we have to go back to the youth of St. Paul. So he's Saul, Shaul, they would have said in his Hebrew, from Tarsus. So he's a Jew of the diaspora. Brilliant young man, knows the Hebrew scriptures and also knows Greek philosophy and so on. He's then sent to Jerusalem, the center of the Jewish world, to study with Gamaliel, the great rabbi. And while he's there in Jerusalem, what would he have known? He would have known very well all of the rituals and practices around the Holy Temple. Now, what happened at the temple? Well, there's some teaching went on. It's true. There were scribes and so on. But the main focus of the temple in Jerusalem was sacrifice, largely animal sacrifice, though there was grain sacrifice too. There were thank offerings as well. Now, sacrifice. We'll use that word, but in a very metaphorical sort of way. The man made a sacrifice, or there's a sacrifice bunt in baseball. But sacrifice was so essential to the religious consciousness of the ancient world, and especially of ancient Israel. The word, our word sacrificium in Latin, comes from sacrum facere, to make holy. All the sacrifices of the temple, thank offerings, offerings of praise, grain offerings, and especially animal offerings, holocausts offered up, were what? They were attempts to effect a reconciliation between divinity and humanity. Now, that word, of course, is very interesting, reconciliation. It comes from, the Latin roots are eyelash to eyelash. Cilia are the eyelashes. So to be reconciled means brought back eyelash to eyelash. See, we're alienated from each other and from God. We're wandering in a far country. To be reconciled is to be brought now face to face again with God. To be made holy, sacrum facere, right? To make holy. So that was what the sacrifice was all about. Now, some of these were relatively, you might say, peaceful and effortless. If I just want to offer thanksgiving to God, it didn't cost me all that much. But a sin offering, if I know I'm a sinner and I'm coming seeking the forgiveness of God, I'm seeking to repair this broken relationship, what did I do? I brought an animal to the temple. The throat of the animal would be slit and the animal would die. The blood poured out and the animal's body offered up. What was going on inside the psychology of someone making that sacrifice? Well, it's this animal represents me. This by right should be happening to me. In the suffering and death of this animal, I'm offering myself, Lord, painfully back to you. I'm being brought back online with the God from whom I have been unreconciled, right? So sacrifice was all about bringing divinity and humanity together. Okay, so young Shaul, young Saul of Tarsus, he gets all this. He lives in the shadow of the temple. Then he met the crucified and risen Jesus. that experience as he's going to persecute the church on the road to Damascus. He's knocked to the ground and the light shines around him and he hears that voice, "Saul, Saul, why are you persecuting me?" He meets the risen Jesus and everything changes. Or better, I really shouldn't say that. Not everything changes. Better, everything he

brought up into Christ. Christ recapitulates, draws to himself all the great traditions of Israel. So that now, listen, it's the heart of Christianity. Now, Jesus in person is the point of reconciliation. Don't we say in our theological language that in him, two natures, divine and human, come together? Right. In his person, he is the reconciliation of divinity and humanity. He's the fulfillment of the covenant and the Torah, and he is the supreme sacrifice. All of the millions of sacrifices made in that temple over hundreds of years are now gathered together into his one great sacrifice. Jesus is the fulfillment of Israel. Now, watch Paul, by the way. Shaul has become the Apostle Paul, ringing the changes on this idea all throughout his letters. Okay? Now, let's take one more step before we get back to this little passage. One more step. When he met Jesus and he heard those haunting words, because they're repeated, Paul, they come up again and again in the Acts of the Apostles. Saul, Saul, why are you persecuting me? Well, Saul is persecuting the church, right? But Jesus so identifies himself with his church that he can say, Saul, you're persecuting me. The church, and Paul is so insistent on this, is not just a club of like-minded people, not a society of, you know, the people that love Jesus. No, no, much more radical and dramatic than that. The church is a mystical body. Cells, molecules, organs of the body of Christ. Which means, here's the last step, the church itself, you and I, all the baptized, we are meant to be the place where divinity and humanity come together. We are the sacrifice. We are the reconciliation. What Jesus effected through his cross and resurrection, now we participate in that. Okay, with all that background in mind, listen again to Paul. I urge you, brothers and sisters, by the mercies of God, to offer your bodies as a living sacrifice. Now, this is a Jew talking. He's not distinguishing body, soul here the way a Greek might. When he says your bodies, he means you. He means you. To offer yourself as a living sacrifice. You become the place where God's will meets the human will. God's mind meets the human mind. God's purpose meets the human purpose. God's will is determining your private life. God's will is determining your public life. God's will is animating your friendships. God's will is what your professional life is all about. You see what's happening? Becoming a living sacrifice means everything in you is now turned to God. May every thought, every action, every impulse, every emotion, everything in you directed to God. And now, what does this become? Listen as Paul goes on. You offer your bodies as a living sacrifice, holy and pleasing to God, your spiritual worship. What was going on in the temple? Worship by means of sacrifice. What's worship? I've said to you before, from the older English word, worth-ship. It's turning to what's of highest value. That's worship. Now, fellow sinners, we all worship something. Right? And it's typically something other than God, which is our whole problem. What's Paul saying here? In making of your whole life a living sacrifice, you are now turned to God in right praise. You're not praising anything else, nothing in this world. You are praising God. Turned in every aspect of your life toward God, becoming thereby a living sacrifice. Now listen as he goes on. Do not conform yourselves to this age,

0: but be transformed by the renewal of your mind. See, what does it mean to be conformed to the age? That means I'm worshiping things that every sinner around me worships. That means sex and pleasure and money and power and country and family and everything else that gets worshiped. When I turn my energies and my powers and everything in me to these false gods, I get off kilter. I become sort of cattywampus. I'm lost. See, what Paul's saying is, when you worship aright, when you become a rightly ordered living sacrifice, now we're talking. Listen as he closes this little passage. That you may discern what is the will of God, what is good and pleasing and perfect. Now listen, I'm going to give you a model for your whole life. Not that I follow this, it's very hard for us sinners to follow this, but here's the formula. What's the will of God? Okay, now, is my mind attuned to the will of God? Is my will attuned to the will of God? Are my passions and emotions in service of a mind and will that are attuned to the will of God? Are my friendships in line with the will of God? Is the way I seek entertainment in accord with the will of God? Is my private life in accord with the will of God? Is the way I lead my public life, in my work? You see, you may discern the will of God and then turn your life in accordance with that will. You become a living sacrifice. Okay, just a quick word about the gospel, which sheds great light on this. So Jesus now says to his disciples, whoever wishes to come after me must deny himself, take up his cross, and follow me. Now, for us, the cross has become a religious symbol. We put it up on walls, and it probably gives a sense of peace, you know, if anything. They knew about crosses. The people he's talking to here, they knew all about them. They saw them. They saw people writhing in their death throes for days at a time on Roman crosses. They knew exactly what that meant. It meant supreme suffering. So when he says blithely, whoever wants to follow me must take up his cross. Well, see, why? Why? Because we're off kilter. Because our wills aren't properly directed. Right? Because everything I just named is not ordered to God's will, but to something else. Therefore, bringing us back online is going to feel like a sacrifice. And I mean now those bloody sacrifices offered in the Jerusalem temple. What's happening to this poor animal, his blood poured out, he's dying in front of me, ought to be happening to me. See, getting online with God is not a walk in the park. It's a sacrificial business. Listen, whoever wishes to save his life will lose it. See, what's the life he's losing? That old one, that off-kilter, that weird life where I'm worshiping something other than God. You got to lose that life, and that's going to be painful. But see, when you become, everybody, a living sacrifice, that means your life is getting back online. And God bless you.
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3: Problem. The church takes that very seriously. Now, you asked where do they get their ideas. The National Catholic Bioethics Center has provided advice to many bishops on this very topic. And that institution makes the distinction between religious exemptions and conscience exemptions. And and generally speaking, supports conscience exemption. But some bishops don't follow that because they think that the common good is best served by having everybody who's in a Catholic school vaccinated, and common good being the public health of everybody who's involved.
4: Yeah, Matt, the church also makes it clear that it doesn't that it believes, although vaccines can serve the common good, that they can't be coercive. You can't be forced to take them, and that there's where it gets a little nuanced, right? Because I would gather the response from the Florida bishops would be, we're not forcing anybody to do anything. You can go to school somewhere else other than one of our Catholic schools. So do I have that right?
3: Yes, that's right. So the Catholic bishops that don't allow any sort of exemption other than health say just that. You don't have to go to Catholic school. If you're going to send your kids to Catholic school, these are the rules, and we set the rules. The objection, which the Attorney General of Florida has pointed out, he claims that hundreds of parents have contacted him saying, we can't send our kids to Catholic schools if we don't want them getting these vaccines that we object to. That argument is, why should these children be forced to go to public school or some other private school or be homeschooled? Why can't they have access to Catholic schools if there's an actual religious or conscious exemption? Objection.
4: Yeah, and one to tag on to that, to the conscience exemption. These lines, Matt, I believe, it's not only that they were, these vaccines were developed from these cellular lines, but according to RFK and others, that there's still cellular debris and DNA from those aborted fetuses in every dose of these vaccines. So the evil that was done decades ago in culturing and harvesting that tissue is remote, right? But for many people, they see it as, well, it's still very present in the vaccines themselves. Do I have that right?
3: Yeah, that's right. The church has looked closely at the vaccine issue, of course, and has issued a number of documents on it, and has determined that it's far enough removed from the evil. While the evil is condemned, and also the evil of abortion is condemned, also developing vaccines using aborted fetuses tissue is also condemned by the church. The idea is that this is so far removed, the actual using of these vaccines, that it's morally okay. But as you pointed out, the church doesn't say you have to get anybody vaccinated as a rule. And also, some people have conscience objections to these things along the lines that you stated, which is that I don't want to be associated with abortion in any way.
5: Yeah, and you do a great job in your piece of noting the documents that are cited. For example, in the Lincoln Diocese, it grants exemptions on various bases of conflicts with tenets and practices of a recognized religious denomination, that sort of thing. But you note that the diocese asks you to read an 8-page document summarizing church teaching, and that includes a 2008 Vatican document, Dignitas Personae, condemning the developing vaccines in connection with aborted fetuses, but allowing such vaccines, if not doing so, would cause danger to the health of children. And then you also obviously cite another document from 2020 related to the COVID-19 vaccine. So it does seem that the church is offering a very clear but also very nuanced understanding. Would that be fair?
3: It is fair. That Diocese of Lincoln document is the most interesting thing I came across. As you mentioned, it's 8 pages. It's not densely written. It gives actually some arguments on both sides. Points out that Pope Francis, for instance, was very much pro-vaccine and said several times he thought people should be vaccinated, but also makes the case that Pope Francis was not speaking, certainly from the chair of Peter, in a formal pronouncement in that way, and never ended the ability of Catholics to make a conscience decision about these things. So that document is quite interesting. It generally speaking says nice things about vaccines, but does not try to attempt to force parents to get their kids vaccinated if they want to send their kids to the Catholic schools.
5: Right, and I think we can also add, and you use the word in your piece, it is a healthy demonstration of subsidiarity in the life of the church. Well, Matt, as always, we appreciate your great work on this, and for those who want to read it, the piece is called U.S. Dioceses Vary in Granting, Denying Religious Exemptions to Vaccines, and I think it's worth reading, especially for parents right now who are trying to figure out what they want to do with vaccinations. So thanks, Matt.
3: Thanks, Matthew. Thanks, John.
5: Well, that's it for Register Radio for this week. Remember, for more news, analysis, and commentary, check out the National Catholic Register online at ncregister.com. Thanks so much for joining us here on Register Radio. Until next week, on behalf of our producer, Michael McCall, and Shannon Mullen, I'm Matthew Bunsen. Please, take care, and God bless.

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3: This is Bishop William Walterscheid, auxiliary bishop in the Diocese of Pittsburgh. What are the benefits of confessing our sins? First of all, we receive forgiveness.
4: Did you know Brown scapulars are being made by local parishioners right here in Bryan College Station? 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
5: Hello, I'm Father Doug Jeffers, Adjutant Judicial Vicar of the Diocese of Austin, and welcome back to 60 Seconds with the Eucharist. Today we're talking about the phrase source and summit, which is a phrase that the Second Vatican Council used to describe the Holy Eucharist. It's the source and the summit of our faith. What those words mean is that the Eucharist is the source of our spiritual life. That means it's where we draw our energy, where we draw the power to go out and live our spiritual life. It comes really from the Eucharist, from the Eucharist being offered in all the churches around the world every day on behalf of the Church and all her members. We all draw strength from that. And from Holy Communion, which we receive in the Eucharist, when Christ comes to live inside us and to strengthen us to carry out our mission. But not only is the Eucharist the source of the life of faith, it's also the summit of the life of faith, which means not only does our whole spiritual life flow from the Eucharist, but it all leads back to the Eucharist. And that's because the Eucharist is our great act of adoration. It's our great act of worship to God. When we go to Mass, we offer God worship. We offer Him worship that has infinite value, because we offer Him the body and blood of His Son. And so the Mass, really, more than anything else we do on earth, is like heaven. Because in the Mass, we're perfectly offering worship up to God, which is what we'll be doing in heaven. So not only does everything we do flow from the Eucharist, but everything comes back to the Eucharist, which is a foretaste of the heavenly wedding feast. Thanks for listening, and we'll see you at Mass.
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8: 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Lewis's Mere Christianity. And the second part of the show, we'll talk about Next Stop, the Afterlife, Unveiling the Truth of Heaven and Hell with C.S. Lewis's The Great Divorce, both published by Ave Maria Press and, of course, available through our EWTN religious catalog, EWTNRC.com, for all things Catholic. And welcome to the program. Great to have you here.
9: It's great to be here.
8: And you did a great job with Father Mitch when you were on with Father Mitch on the live show. That was great. People got a taste of what it is. These are two short books with two of the longest titles I've ever had to read. What's your deal with C.S. Lewis?
9: Yeah, you know, I started using Lewis in my classes at Benedictine College about 10 years ago, and I just noticed how Lewis could kind of touch every kind of student, those who cared about their faith deeply, those who weren't as into their faith. He could just really kind of prick their conscience and their hearts and just kind of put some of what I do in the class into these books and to kind of share it with a broader audience.
8: But why did you pick Lewis, who's not even Catholic?
9: I know. You know, Lewis just has a way of speaking to the modern mind that is palatable. He just kind of, he knows the modern mind very well. He was a former atheist, so, you know, some ways he's talking to his old self. And he's just a way of kind of distilling the Christian tradition, and he knows the tradition very, very well. Often I find, you know, there's Augustine around the corner, there's different thinkers that he doesn't even tell you, but he, you know, it's there, and he really kind of brings things together in a way. Yeah, my students really take to.
8: So he's accessible.
9: It's accessible.
8: He doesn't seem as daunting to take on.
9: And he has he's got the knack of being deep and concise at the same time.
8: Right. Well, you say here, who is C.S. Lewis and what kind of book is Mere Christianity, which is what you're basing this on. Many considering a conversion to Christ come away from Lewis with newfound zeal and confidence. You go on to say, although I grew up Catholic, I never took my faith seriously until I had a deep conversion in college. What was that?
9: Yeah, I mean, that's my story. I kind of grew up Catholic in name only. Went to a small college to play football, actually to Benedictine, where I teach now, and came for football, met Jesus.
8: Did you realize that was a Catholic school when you were going there, or that wasn't the emphasis at the time?
9: I think I knew it, but it wasn't an emphasis.
8: It wasn't the reason you were going.
9: Not at all. Not at all. And I had teachers who engaged me, and I just had never seen the gospel proclaimed with conviction and confidence. And Lewis kind of speaks to that there's no need to be embarrassed or shy about our faith. Mm-hmm. And so that just kind of fell in love with that.
8: Now, you had another teacher before Lewis. I don't know if he's quite on the level. Dr. Edward Shree, who's been on our network for many, many times over the years.
9: Yeah, in many ways, I wouldn't be here without him. I mean, he was really the one that kind of was my first example of a young man who was a young professor, convicted, and kind of went into this to give back in the way he gave to me.
8: Now, you say you taught at Benedictine College for almost 20 years. Would you start when you were teens?
9: Yes, I just finished my 19th year. Yeah. No, I was pretty young. I wasn't a teen, but I was 25.
8: Okay. So, yeah. You say, while Lewis is beloved by Christians of every stripe, this book will help you place his insights in a fuller Catholic context. How do you go about doing that?
9: Yeah. I mean, so the book it's not so much a commentary on Mere Christianity, and I don't even necessarily assume that you've read it. I mean, I do pull out the things I pull out for my students in class.
8: So that's a good point.
9: Yeah.
8: You don't have to have read Mere Christianity to appreciate it.
9: And even the title, it's not an anti-Protestant book. It's really a why God, why Jesus, why the church, why should I care? That's really, it's really a book about why be Catholic that is prompted by Lewis. And Lewis's Mere Christianity, it's really what's the heart, what's the core of it. And what I kind of push, and he hints at this. I mean, he talks about things that they really flower in the Catholic faith because he's drawing from people like St. Athanasius in terms of what salvation is all about. It's divine sonship. It's becoming a son or daughter in Christ. And so I kind of unveil that and show that. And that what Lewis is up to is buttressed more deeply by the Catholic faith, and his thought flowers in the Catholic faith.
8: Well, it's interesting because he never, as you say here, in fact, although Lewis never became a Catholic, his brother Warren nearly did in the 50s. Still over the years, I have found that many non-Catholic readers of Mere Christianity gravitate towards a non-denominational ethos, making them somewhat averse to the importance of ecclesial doctrine.
9: Yeah, I mean, part of Mere Christianity, this kind of trans-denominational kind of just the core lowest denominator, but it's like, well, is the Eucharist on the periphery, or is it part of the heart? And that's really what, again, and what Lewis, he doesn't say it, but he's hinting at, and what, when you get the Eucharist, and when you get why did Jesus found the church, you start to see that the church is his body, and the church becomes the church in a fuller way, as the Catechism puts it in 1396. The Eucharist makes the church.
8: Well, I was wondering, you take Mere Christianity. I remember his book a number of years ago called What Do I Absolutely Have to Believe and Still Be a Catholic? What's the least I can believe and still be a Catholic? What does it make to be a mere Christian? But that's not what he's talking about.
9: Well, no, it's not. And I think that's the danger of thinking minimalistically. I mean, really, to be Catholic is to be Christian with nothing left out.
8: Okay. Now, the other thing that struck me with this, I wonder with his situation, I had the pleasure of interviewing his old secretary, Walter Hooper, who had been coming to the Catholic Church. But I wonder with Lewis in the situation, not so much whether he would move to become Catholic or he would have just found that his Anglicanism just moved away from him.
9: Yeah. Yeah, and Lewis is Catholic friendly. He dies in 63.
8: Great friends with Tolkien.
9: Tolkien helped him become a Christian. I wonder what would have happened with Lewis had he lived a few more decades. What kind of Tolkien suggests and what people often say is that from Northern Ireland.
8: That was a big part of it.
9: Yeah, and he was not anti-Catholic. He was Catholic-friendly, but there's still some kind of anti-Catholic prejudice that probably never left him, Marian-type stuff, that just kept him from coming all the way in.
8: Right, he's still a little of Orangeman in there, I guess. Yeah, you talk about also how you break up the book, chapters 1 through 5, Who is God and Who We Are, and examine the questions foundational to the Christian life, drawing heavily from Lewis, such as, what does it mean to be human? Does God exist? what is life, moral life, all about? Do people even appreciate there is a moral life anymore?
9: I mean, that's more and more we're moving into, you know, kind of a post-Christian situation, right. and that's harder in some ways. In my teaching, you know, I occasionally I'll have someone just completely unchurched, never heard the gospel, and they're all in some ways more open because they're looking for meaning and purpose and foundations. Yeah, I mean, this book in many ways is kind of a combination of my Christian moral life class and my gospels class together. And the questions you're talking about there, you know, Aquinas would call those the preambles of faith, the preambula fide, that are foundational to kind of be the seedbed to receive this supernatural revelation of Jesus Christ.
8: Do you have a sense that some of your students, even, let's say, raised Catholic, and the ones who are interested or hungry are because they know that there's something missing?
9: Yeah, I mean, we just this past Easter had 30 students become Catholic, and many of those are athletes. They're looking for, I mean, this is happening across the nation, that young people want, you know, life's like a story with no plot, and they're looking for meaning and purpose, and as then Joseph Ratzinger once, Cardinal Ratzinger once put it, that real meaning has to be received. If it's fabricated on their own initiative, it's hollow.
8: Well, do you think that's part of the problem people are looking, especially in the AI world we're looking into now? It's really getting hard to figure out what's real and what's fake.
9: It's going to be more and more a need and a yearning for being human and human relationships. And there's a danger.
8: That's what the Holy Father's talking about.
9: Exactly,
8: right?
9: with Magnificat Humanitas, which is, yeah, exactly.
8: So you talk about the connection also later in the fact of Jesus, where he fits into the mix. Then you've got chapters 9 to 13, the Jesus effect show, the link between Jesus, his ongoing ripple effect throughout history, starting with the founding of the church, the importance of the Eucharist. Do you find that people underestimate, even good Catholics, the importance of the Eucharist to their faith?
9: It's really easy to do, unfortunately. I mean, it's the source and summit. It's the very heart, and it's the Paschal mystery, made present, and that's what the entire Bible is about. In the Eucharist, the whole Christian story can be summed up in this statement: for the Holy Spirit to reproduce the life, death, and resurrection of Jesus Christ in through each and every disciple, and that begins in our baptism, the Spirit's transformation of our lives. But why the Mass? And so the Paschal mystery is never locked in the past. Becomes the offering of the head, Jesus Christ, and the entire body offered up in him, with him, and through him to the Father. It's Christ's real presence. It's the sacrifice made present. It's also us entering into this total self-offering, and that finds, in the words of like Ignatius of Antioch, he talks about his martyrdom as becoming a complete disciple. The sacrifice of the Mass should lead to the pouring out of our own lives in love. And so there shouldn't be this dichotomy between charity and the Mass, that we're filled with the love of God so we can empty ourselves out.
8: Right, but what if I don't get anything out of it?
9: I'm not being fed, right? Part of the issue there is, I mean, so on the one hand, it's Jesus, and you're not always going to feel it. To have the eyes of faith, you realize, you know, I mean, when Jesus comes again in glory, he won't have any more glory than he does right now in the Holy Eucharist. The difference will be our ability to see that this is Jesus, true God and true man, body, blood, soul, and divinity. But even more to the point, the Mass is not just so we can receive Jesus. We are made to worship. And we enter into the worship of the incarnate Son, worshiping the Father in and through his created humanity. I think too often we think anthropocentrically, it's just about me. It's first about God. And in my, he doesn't need my worship. He doesn't need my...
8: Well, we live in the I, me, mine, self...
9: Right, but what happens
8: world.
9: To the creatures, we are elevated, dignified by worshiping. So that's part of the issue.
8: That's not how the culture sees it.
9: No, it's not going to. We have to start somewhere, but...
8: Right. Jesus. Being subservient to anybody is not a good thing. But you find out there's lots of problems when you don't pay attention. You talk about chapter 12 draws from Lewis's insights about the heart of Christianity so often lost on modern men. Is Christianity just a nice moral program for society, or is it a participation in divine life?
9: Yes, yes. I mean, Lewis connects this, that if you think of Jesus as just a good human teacher, you tend to think of Christianity as just kind of a nice, cute moral system. And I actually had the same question as a high school. I'm like, gosh, if Jesus is simply about being nice, I mean, Confucius could have taught me that.
8: Right.
9: What difference does Jesus make? When you see that he is the God-man, you see that Christianity is not just avoiding
8: another health. System. So
9: I like to ask students, you know, how much of the divine life do you want? This is what it's about. It's he became what we are so that we could become by participation.
8: Isn't that kind of scary, though?
9: What he is. It's terrifying.
8: People are afraid to let go.
9: Yeah. But we've lost sight of the supernatural grandeur of the Christian story.
8: You say in the section, what should I expect and come away with from this book? And you talk about being merely Christian to something called mere Christianity plus. What's the extra additive you got in there?
6: Well, I mean, we start with the Eucharist. Mm-hmm. The Eucharist and the church. You know, part of the issue is Jews in the first century were hoping for a new exodus. And part of the problem for Christians often is what was the first exodus about? When you see that the first exodus actually is not simply about political liberation, but it's about worship and mm-hmm. liturgy and liturgical communion with God, then you start to see, and I draw some of these traditions of a Jewish hope, you find in the Dead Sea Scrolls and other places, of a messianic banquet meal in the very presence of God mm-hmm. that, as Isaiah puts it, would be marked by wine and would overcome sin and death forever. And you start to see that the priestly Jesus, the liturgical Jesus, the Eucharistic Jesus, this fits hand in glove with a deeper first century Jewish hope. And so part of what I do in the middle part mm-hmm. of the book is show how Jesus makes sense mm-hmm. in his first century Jewish context, but gives rise to the Catholic faith, that Jesus, the real Jesus, has to be the bridge. And part of that middle part of the book is, you know, Lewis is famous for his Lord Lord Lunatic argument that mm-hmm. Jesus can't simply be a good teacher. He claimed to be God. But Lewis never defends the historicity of the Gospels or the resurrection. So I have a whole middle part to kind of shore up the defense of, it's absolutely mm-hmm. reasonable to believe that the Gospels tell us the truth about what Jesus
8: said. Well, you talk about the idea of this book invites you to take a chance on Jesus mm-hmm. to see why that decision makes sense. Have you seen people willing to take that chance?
6: Yeah, I mean, this is just kind of my own experience anecdotally, but I think when people see the natural fruit mm-hmm. in the lives of believers, they're like, wow, you are more joyful, you live a more meaningful life. I think people in even the secular culture are starting to see this, that your life is going better. And then the other thing is when they have an encounter, and then they see a reasoned case for the mm-hmm. faith, the Holy Spirit brings about conversion. So we can't, you know, but we're there to simply water, and the Holy Spirit will do the rest of the work. But I find more and more when they encounter that, they encounter people who've been changed, and they open themselves up to that encounter. And then when they hear the reasons for the faith, mm-hmm. you've got everything to gain and very little, if anything, to lose.
8: Right. You took in the section on human desire, C.S. Lewis describes three competing interpretations of the human angst: the fool's way, the way of the disillusioned sensible man, and the Christian way. What are those two?
6: Well, see, this is Lewis's famous argument for desire. From desire, when Lewis would argue for God's existence, he liked arguments that began with the human heart, the human condition, kind of turned inward. He was friendly to arguments from design and causality, but when you look in of the human heart, you look at our moral experience of the world, what makes more sense of that than anything else is that we are here at the hand of a creator. So Lewis famously says, you know, we've got a desire for infinite happiness mm-hmm. That wells up within us, and even the best of lives in this life, the best careers, the best marriages, even that will come up short. And so either life is absurd in Jean-Paul Sartre, or
8: right.
6: we're made for something even greater, and that desire is a signpost of our ultimate end.
8: Mm-hmm. What does freedom and virtue have to do with a fleet of ships?
6: Yeah, it's a famous analogy from Lewis in Mere Christianity that humanity is like a fleet of ships, and that he gives three rules for this voyage to go well. That the first rule is the ships cannot collide with each other. And this is the kind of modern sentiment of just don't hurt anybody, right?
8: Okay.
6: The second one is that each ship must be seaworthy. And this is part of what he's getting at, is this modern penchant of thinking of morality is only public and the private doesn't matter. And he's like, look, if your steering wheel apparatus, your engine's broken, mm-hmm. guess what? You're going to hit somebody else. And what really tracks with that second rule is the need to tend to virtue,
8: right.
6: our own.
8: Okay.
6: If I can't master my passions, I'm going to hurt someone. And there's lots of examples, whether it's alcoholism, mm-hmm. drugs, pornography, where private sins destroy families, destroy societies. And the third one is we must be moving toward a common destination. And what he's saying is that the, you know, classical virtue thought about the second and third.
8: Mm-hmm.
6: The modern penchant is to ignore those two and just focus on don't hurt anybody.
8: Right.
6: But it doesn't work that way. We have to be transformed from the inside out if we're going to build a good and just society.
8: Yes, a recent book called Suicidal Empathy, which I'm very interested in reading, and just
6: yeah.
8: came out like God's sod. What is the famous trilemma, and what does that have to do with the title of this book?
6: Yeah.
9: that, you know, famously Lewis argues that Jesus claimed to be God, and various passages in the gospel, you know, bear that out. Forgiving sins, for example, in Mark 2:7, and he's accused of blasphemy. He's put to death for blasphemy. It wasn't blasphemy to simply say, you know, love your neighbor. Mm-hmm. It's because of what Jesus said about himself. And that leaves three options. He's either a lunatic who thinks he's God, he's a liar who knows he's not but claims to be God, or he's the Lord of heaven. And so Lewis is saying Jesus forces a yes or no upon us, that either you bow before him and worship him as the God of the universe, or you reject him. What he can't be is simply a good teacher, which is how this is coming back. It's very common today, again, to say, he's a great historical figure, great teacher, but he's not God. He can't be
8: another
9: Lord of
8: religious
9: my life.
8: Avatar or something like that. It's interesting. The early church fathers say believe that the Good Samaritan was Jesus himself. Mm-hmm. Is that how most people read that these days?
9: Well, when you kind of reduce Christianity to simply a moral and political phenomenon, then it's just, well, let's just be the hands and feet of Jesus and just do nice things for people, is not a bad place to start, but there's more. There's more. Right. Yeah, for the church fathers, the inn is the church, the oil and the wine are the sacraments that heal the soul, and we're the wounded man on the side of the road that Jesus, because we need a Savior.
8: That the people who should be helping didn't help and don't help the people of that day.
9: Right, yeah, so
8: scribes, the Pharisees, etc.
9: And some of the church fathers will say that shows the inability of the old covenant to fully heal
8: to
9: and redeem
8: them,
9: us.
8: Right. Why did you decide, just before you go to the other book, putting in a list of historical figures, etc.?
9: Yeah, it's a chart that I came across from another scholar that I share it with students because it's 30 figures from the first century that all the Herods, Caiaphas, all these figures in the New Testament that have been verified archaeologically or by ancient historical text. And I think what students see, they're like, wow, the Gospels are not describing Middle Earth. Like, this stuff happened in real places, real cities, with real, they know the politics of the day. It has all the earmarks of coming from the hand of eyewitnesses. And many of the later, you know, like Gnostic type texts, they tend to de-Judaize Jesus, and they tend to have this pretty clear sense that they are removed from the first century Jewish context. They're removed from the historical Jesus, that the Jesus of faith is the Jesus of history.
8: Okay. The cosmic Christ. So that's lunatic, liar, or Lord. And let's talk about the other. Next stop, the afterlife, unveiling the truth of heaven and hell. So C.S. Lewis wrote The Great Divorce, which is what this is focused on, just after World War II, around the time he published Mere Christianity and Screwtape Letters. Everybody loves Screwtape Letters. The Great Divorce describes the split between heaven and hell, the irreconcilable chasm between the two. And it's on a bus ride, of all things at the time. Was a lot of this impactful because you'd just gone through this war, and so many people lost so much, certainly in the UK, in London, in place people died, so many places were destroyed. You know, you have kind of that, the silence of God, where was God in all of this?
9: Yeah. Yeah, I mean, I think about one of my heroes, Kira Wojtyła, you know, Jebel II, and how those atrocities can make you go in one of two ways, that life is meaningless or I have to cling to faith. You know, it's sometimes said after World War II, no one can be a moral relativist anymore, and maybe perhaps we're losing that moral realism. Mm-hmm. But yeah, I just love this little book. It's I think because it's fiction, perhaps Lewis feels like he can push the envelope a little bit, but I find that nothing stirs the hope of heaven in my students like this book.
8: Right, so they travel, they get an opportunity to travel from this gray town to a mountain country, which is symbolic of heaven. Now, is the gray town hell, or is it purgatory, or does it depend on the person?
9: Well, what it says in the text is it becomes hell for those who stay and purgatory for those who leave. So part of it is you have all these characters who get off the bus and they kind of entertain possibly a journey to the mountain country. And basically, basically all but one, either we don't know exactly what they do or they turn back. And there's usually some issue that they have to repent of, acknowledge. And the whole, one of the great themes of the book is that as they get off, they are not as real as this new country. And there's lines where they say
8: they're like ghosts.
9: They're like ghosts, and I can see the grass not only under my feet but through my feet.
8: Right.
9: And if they continue the journey, they become like
8: they don't make an impression on them.
9: Yeah, and it's a very clear distillation of Lewis's nod toward purgatory. That purgatory is this transformation. So Great Town, hell for those who stay. Purgatory for those who leave and journey to the
8: right
9: country.
8: And clearly there are people who cannot overcome
9: right
8: to
9: In Lewis's words, it's always something...
8: But they make that choice for themselves.
9: One of the famous lines in the book is there are two kinds of people, those who say to God, thy will be done, and those to whom God says, thy will be done. As Lewis puts it, there's always something that they prefer to joy, that they cling to, that they won't let go of, and that's what keeps them from the mountain country.
8: So based on this book, will you be bored in heaven?
9: I mean, heaven... Death is the undiscovered continent, right? So I like to teach my students about heaven typologically, that we think of typology in the Bible, old to new, you know, Eve and Mary, Ark of the Covenant, Mary, David and Jesus. But there's also a vertical and metaphysical dimension, that the earthly, all that is true, good and beautiful here, is a foretaste of what's to come in the next life. And this book bears that out, that heaven is more real, real than this life, and even more real than hell. Now, hell is real. It's a part of our faith. Hell is real. But God is the fullness of reality, and heaven's all about partaking in. That, as St. Paul puts it, God will be all in all.
8: So really, in this book, really, you're talking about the idea that we become face-to-face with ourselves and have to come overcome our own shortcomings or the things that are our pride or those things.
9: Yes.
8: You have the woman with the son, you know, that situation, and other places where people are like, well, what are you doing here?
9: Right. I mean, it's a great line from Augustine's Confessions, where, right, book 8, he's about to have his conversion. And he says, he's hearing the conversion story testimony about St. Anthony of Egypt. Mm-hmm. And he says, the Lord, you brought me face to face with myself, and I couldn't hide from my sin anymore. And I think, you know, part of our lives are, can we be honest with God, honest with each other, and honest with ourselves? And that last one often is the hardest of all, and that's really the key to really and truly be honest with the Lord. So the book is very much about
8: that. Yeah, what is it with the artist who wants to be appreciated for how great she is and can't stand the fact that that doesn't really matter?
9: Right. I mean, what Lewis teaches about humility, I think, comes through in this book quite a bit, where, you know, the tradition, humility is about the truth of my weakness, the truth of my strength, the truth of God who gives us all these gifts. Lewis adds an accent mark that humility is about taking my eyes off myself, thinking less about myself. And so it's sort of this dichotomy of, am I going to turn inward and collapse on the black hole of my own ego, or will I turn outward in virtue and love of God and love of neighbor?
8: Well, let me ask you, and this is an observation from being a teacher, life is too short to simply float by. Have you seen, you watch people who you perceive as floating by or thinking they can't float by?
9: I just think sloth, achadia, is the vice of our age in many ways. And it's not just laziness. I mean, for St. Thomas Aquinas, it's sorrow at the difficulty of the spiritual good. I think that, and that sloth, you know, if we're bored with life, unfulfilled, restless, as the ancient monks would say, hatred of place, like real life is elsewhere, this angst, and then you need outlets, right? So that might be pleasure, that might be entertainment, the mindless scrolling on the phone, or sometimes being a workaholic, and trying to cover up this kind of this malaise of sensing that my life is without purpose. And I think our world today, there's no story. We've lost our story.
8: Right. Let me ask you just in the closing minute. Each age has aspects of divine revelation that are more difficult to accept than others.
9: Yeah.
8: What is that in the age we're in today, you think?
9: Well, I mean, it's easy to talk about social justice, and that's part of the gospel. Mm-hmm. But don't forget Jesus. Right. Don't forget worship. Don't forget liturgy. Don't forget chastity. Mm-hmm. Don't forget the hard virtues. It's all together, right? So I think every age has to go through this, that you cannot be, it's not a cafeteria, right? You take all of Jesus,
8: right,
9: and you realize we all must convert.
8: Another book in the works?
9: Someday.
8: Mm-hmm. Someday? Okay, well, when you do, make sure you stop by. Pleasure.
9: God bless you, Doug. Thank you.
8: Chance to meet with you, of course. And that is our author and of the books, Andrew Swofford. Two books, Next Stop, The Afterlife, Unveiling the Truth of Heaven and Hell, with C.S. Lewis's Great Divorce, and I recommend you read The Great Divorce. And also, Lunatic, Liar, or Lord, the opening book, Unveiling the Truth of Catholicism, with C.S. Lewis's Mere Christianity. 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
8: This is Deacon Lima Sweet from the Blessed Virgin Mary in Washington on the Brazos. 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
10: And I'm Betsy Fentress.
9: And we are thrilled to welcome Bishop Louis Tilke of the Diocese of Peoria, Illinois, with us. Your Excellency, it is a monumental year with the announcement of Venerable Fulton Sheen, soon to be Blessed Fulton Sheen, the beatification we are looking forward to just next month in St. Louis. So thank you so much for making the time for us today.
11: I appreciate the invitation. It's good to be with you.
9: Bishop Tilke, what does this long-awaited milestone mean for you personally as the shepherd of the Diocese of Peoria?
11: That's a great question. I would tend to answer that question first by saying I think it's going to be a great moment for the church. Not just the Diocese of Peoria. In fact, in making the decision to move the beatification from Peoria down to St. Louis, my contention with my team was that Sheen is not just for Peoria, he's for the world. And so we want to maximize people's participation. So, you know, my first response is that I think this is going to be a great moment of grace for the church. And I think we'll see graces flow from the event itself. Personally, obviously, it's a moment of great pride. As we continue to make plans for such a large scale event, celebration, you know, a mass with, you know, God willing, will sell out of 74,000 people. You know, I've realized more lately, folks have been saying, yeah, but these were your choices. These were your decisions. And so, you know, I guess, this is all about Sheen and how God worked through him. But in some ways, you know, I guess taking a little bit of ownership, you know, and seeing this develop in the way that, I envisioned it, as a celebration is, humbling first and foremost, because I'm so grateful for all those who have stepped up and are helping to make all the arrangements and plans. But I also, I guess, feel a little bit like it's my chance to make a little mark on this much more important, celebration of Sheen's life and how the church raises individuals up to be called blessed and soon to be hopefully saints.
10: But was there something earlier prior to this that you had a special connection to Archbishop Sheen, or you, I feel like I heard that you had this kind of vision that someday this might come to fruition?
11: Well, I did. You know, I usually tell a story of when I was named bishop, you know, if my head wasn't spinning enough around the idea that the Lord and the church was now calling me to serve as a bishop. The day of the public announcement of my appointment, I had no idea that I was going to inherit this responsibility of moving the cause of his canonization forward until that afternoon. And I saw that on Twitter. There was a post on Twitter that said, you know, I was inheriting this responsibility. And that, like I said, my head was spinning around the idea of becoming a bishop. And now, wait a second, I'm responsible for being the promoter of a cause for a saint, not only a saint, but in particular, you know, Fulton Sheen. You know, I just quickly realized how much I needed to, one, get to know Sheen and to learn about him and to learn about the cause. And as I quickly started to read and to learn about his life, I just saw that from the start, you know, I never had any doubt that the cause would not move forward. You know, it was just a matter of time. But I knew that we needed to start dreaming, much bigger, of, you know, how are we going to celebrate this particular individual, his life, his legacy, and more so his invitation to us, to be evangelizers of the faith.
12: Can you talk a little more specifically about what your role has been in moving the cause forward, as you say, and also what that has involved for the diocese?
11: You know, I think that the reality is the diocese has opened the cause in 2002 under Bishop Janke. There were obviously great graces and learnings of in investigating Sheen's life and putting together the positio, the position of why he needs to be declared a saint. You know, my coming in 2020, you know, was shortly after the beatification had been paused. And, you know, I think my role has been to continue to have conversations, with, folks in the Vatican, with the Dicastery of Saints, with the Secretary of State, and to certainly continue conversations with, among the bishops in the United States, in particular, you know, the bishops in New York, who had concerns, which is ultimately why it was paused in 2019 for a brief time. And to keep, you know, kind of cheerleading, saying we're not giving up. There will come a day when the beatification will take place, and God willing, the day when Fulton Sheen is declared a saint. So I think my role has been to kind of be that bridge of communication and to keep reassuring folks. There was great disappointment when the beatification was paused in 2019. But, you know, again, I have never heard a single bishop speak against it. The word has always been, when is it opportune? And, trusting in God's time, which is not always our time, I knew that moment was going to come. So I think it's been my role has been certainly to keep that momentum going and trying to build momentum for the beatification.
10: So Archbishop Sheen was really a master communicator who used radio and television to reach millions and was kind of the pioneer of that, especially as a Catholic. How do you think his message and his method of evangelization speak to the digital age and our current cultural climate?
11: That's a great question. You know, I think one of the things I would say is that Sheen was not afraid to use the new technology of his day, in particular TV, which is kind of funny for us to say. I mean, we walk around with a device in our pocket that we can, log on and watch, watch the original clip from the 1950s on our phones. So I think what he would be saying to us today is don't be afraid to use the technology that is being developed, for the good of spreading the gospel, of bringing people to Christ. I think he would challenge us to make sure that we are using this technology for good. We see how technology can bring ills to society. So we want to make sure that we're always using it for the good, especially the good of bringing people to Christ and spreading the gospel. I think the other thing that Sheen would be doing is, his ability to communicate, I think, is something that, perhaps we struggle with today. And by that I mean, he was able to really masterfully engage people, he would take the time, if I can use that term, to, open his show with some humor and to, begin, he had a brilliant mind. I mean, he had a doctorate, one of the most prestigious doctorates in philosophy in the world, but he would take the time to explain things in a way that everybody could understand. And so, not just a soundbite, not just a quip and moving on. I mean, he really taught us how to tell stories, how to really, communicate truth in a way that is understandable and engaging. And he was also, using his ability to look at the world around him and to offer both a critique of what was happening in society, as well as encouragement for the good that was happening or the calling, issuing the calling to live out the good. So, I think he would be looking at those who are particularly working in media today and using the technology of today to say, hey, don't be afraid. Use the technology for good, and really use it in a way that is really communicating. Technology is great because it does connect us, but it only connects us to a certain point, right? We need human connection. Mm-hmm. We need the connection of being able to be in a community. We need the connection of, being with other human beings, not via a screen or just a voice, but to really be with people. And in particular, I think he really showed that because he talks so much about needing to be present to the Lord, who is present to us in the gift of the Eucharist. And so, the communication needs to lead us into a relationship with Jesus and with others that goes beyond just the technology that we utilize to initiate that.
12: One of the things I find so interesting about him is, as we've discussed, he was very ahead of his time in terms of, being on TV and radio. But now cable TV has kind of gone defunct, but he is still very, his message lends itself well to more modern forms of media. So he's all over social media. He's incredibly clippable. And so a whole generation, are you seeing that is translating to interest in young people who are, seeing his stuff kind of splattered across new forms of media?
11: I think, the younger generations, I often describe myself, I actually heard Bishop Barron kind of talk about this once. I kind of describe myself when I was 9 years old when Fulton Sheen died, and I went through the seminary in the late 80s into the 90s. Sheen was known, but he wasn't held up as this great communicator. I mean,

0: blameless because he was always speaking the truth of the gospel, which is applicable in every age and to everyone. And so I think, you know, in a sense, being rediscovered over the last 20, 25 years, Sheen's, you know, again, timelessness and that truth of the gospel. And I think a lot of young people today, you know, in the, if we might use the term, the chaos of the world, you know, in all the voices that are out there in society for all the challenges that we face, to have a clear voice, because Sheen was clear in his speaking, he was authentic and he was convicted, and it was around the truth of the gospel. I think that's in a very appealing voice for young people today.
1: We wouldn't be going to the beatification if there wasn't a miracle attached mm-hmm. to Fulton Sheen. Can you tell us about the baby who was technically mm-hmm. dead and yep. then for 61 minutes yep. and then miraculously revived and was fully alive?
0: Right.
1: What can you tell us about that, and how might that be a great patron? How high might he serve as a great patron for the pro-life movement because of that?
0: Sure. Well, that young baby is now a teenager.
1: Wow.
0: normal teenager. He'll be a part of the beatification. He'll carry up the relic when the relic's presented at the beginning of the beatification mass. His parents, very devout, faithful Catholics. They had a devotion to Fulton Sheen. They had planned to have the baby born at home. So when the mom went into labor, they called all the folks who were necessary to help with the delivery at home. They were all gathered in the home. And during the delivery, there was complications, and the baby was born without a pulse, without a heartbeat. And so they very quickly, of course, called for the ambulance, and over the period of 61 minutes, they transferred from the home to the hospital. The doctors, of course, were doing everything they could to revive the child, to hopefully see the child that was going to make it. And during this time, not only the parents, but they were encouraging others to pray, and particularly through the intercession of Fulton Sheen. And after 61 minutes, when the doctors were basically ready to say that, unfortunately, the child did not survive, miraculously, there was a pulse, there was a heartbeat. One could expect that if the child survived under those conditions, there would be, you know, severe brain damage or other complications, and none of that has occurred. None of that was witnessed, and you know, as I said today, he's a wonderful young man in his teen years, just an ordinary, you know, teenager in a sense. I think it's interesting. You know, it was pointed out one time, Sheen's devotion to the Holy Hour, you know, was a full 60 minutes before the Lord. And this happened 61 minutes after the child was born, and maybe the Lord was working, in that 60 minutes, in a very powerful way of being present to the family, to this child. And that, you know, I think in regards to a patron of pro-life, respect life, Sheen saw the dignity of every human life, whether it was the unborn child or whether it was an elderly person. Whether it was, someone in poor conditions, he was an advocate for social justice. He was an advocate for caring for brothers and sisters, you know. And so, I mean, I think he was a great patron for Respect Life, not just because the miracle occurred through bringing this child to life, as a newborn infant, but in all of his work of calling us to care for each other and speaking boldly for that respect of life and the human dignity of each and every person in all aspects of our life, I think he's a great patron for the Respect Life movement.
2: You mentioned the pause in his cause. Mm-hmm. Can you clear up misperceptions or confusions about that, and maybe just explain a little bit about what that was and why that shouldn't in any way taint his legacy?
0: Well, one of the lines we use is "Sheen is clean," right?
2: I've never heard that. That's great.
0: But so in 2019, when the beatification was originally scheduled, there were a couple things going.

0: in particular in the state of New York that were of concern. Namely that in the whole state of New York, the statute of limitations had been lifted to investigate cases of abuse, that might have taken place. Not that there was thought that Sheen had ever abused anyone, but, in his role as a diocesan bishop in particular, how did he handle situations, if there were situations, when he was Bishop of Rochester? And at the same time that this statute of limitations was open for the whole state of New York, the Diocese of Rochester was also in bankruptcy proceedings. And so, there was concern that what if something were to come out? If we were to beatify this individual, and then in light of, what is being investigated now, there's something that would in a sense embarrass him or the church, and so that's at the root of why the pause occurred. As I said, our line is Sheen is clean. If you look back when he was Diocese of Rochester's the bishop there, there were two priests that he had to deal with, and what he did was remove them from ministry. So again, ahead of his time, he took them out of ministry and did not return them to ministry. In the end, I think the reality is wanting to in prudence, wanting to make sure that's why the pause occurred. Now, again, I go back and say, would highlight, I have never heard a bishop speak against the cause of Fulton Sheen of moving forward. The word that I always heard is, when is it the right time? When is it the best time to do this? I would argue that time is now. We are in the midst in our diocese of celebrating our extended 150th anniversary of the diocese. Obviously, he's a native son of Peoria. We're very proud of him. We're in the midst of the 250th anniversary of the United States, and Sheen was known as America's bishop. We have our first American-born pope from the state of Illinois. And so it just looks like everything lines up that this is the opportune moment for us to move forward. So we are.
1: And the Pope watched him as a boy, he said.
0: Absolutely, yes. The Pope knew very much of Fulton Sheen, and he's made several comments about how his life was impacted by Sheen.
2: You brought up that he is a native son of Peoria. And how has this affected your diocese? He was an altar boy at St. Mary's Cathedral. Mm-hmm. And do you see this fomenting a newfound faith and devotion, maybe even in Eucharistic adoration, which, as you said, was the capstone of his life as a priest? He never missed a holy hour from the day of his ordination.
0: Yeah. So when I first came to the diocese, I was a coadjutor bishop, which meant I was kind of a bishop in waiting. I served as auxiliary basically until my predecessor retired. And one of the things I did was I listened to the priest first, and then I had listening sessions with all the faithful. From that, we articulate what we call our five foundations of how we see ourselves growing for the future. Many of these are the exact themes of Sheen's life as well: evangelization, discipleship, the Eucharist, our vocation. And honestly, one of our foundations is the life and legacy of Fulton Sheen. There's always been a pride in knowing that Sheen came from the diocese, was a priest of the diocese of Peoria, never forgot his roots here in Peoria, and certainly visited quite a bit. And we're very blessed that his resting place is in our cathedral. So I think that what I would say is that, in my experience of, in particular, celebrating the sacrament of confirmation with our young people, I pointed out in my homily to the confirmands that, we're all called to a life of holiness. We're all called, it's a universal call of holiness. We're all called to become saints. We've got a lot of work to get there, but we're all called to become saints. And, to be able to literally point to somebody that, I could say, no matter where I was at in our diocese, I can say, well, an hour and a half from here, if I'm in the Quad Cities, or, an hour from here, if I'm in Champaign, Urbana, lived a young boy who grew up to be what the church is now going to call blessed and soon to be saint. You know, and if he could do it, that means any one of us can do it, right? So we all have the good, roots of our faith, of our families, of the values, the Midwest values that really shaped Sheen's life. And we're able to point to him and say, yeah, I can be like him. I can do something similar. Not that I have to be him, but I have to become the saint that I'm being called to be.
1: Can you talk a little bit about some of the physical logistics of, for example, what becomes of his relics? Where is he buried? Where does his body go if he takes that final step? And then kind of selfishly, what if for those who are privileged to go to the beatification, are like rosaries brought there? What kind of relics are those? Can you talk a little bit about some of that?
0: Yeah, so we're very blessed. His remains are in a tomb that is in our cathedral, the Cathedral of St. Mary of the Immaculate Conception. It's a side chapel, which we call the Mary Chapel, and his tomb sits at the front of that under an image of Our Lady of Perpetual Help. He had a great devotion to the Blessed Mother. The relics have been extracted, meaning that for the first time since he was died in 1979, his casket has been opened and examined, and relics were taken so that we can we'll have the relics not only to venerate at the beatification, but for other ecclesiastical institutions, parishes, dioceses, and that, they can request relics of us. Relics can be produced and shared, because relics are things that help us to feel close to those who have gone before us and are with the Lord. So that process has been completed. While that process was taking place, we actually moved his tomb forward, because one of the realities is once he is declared blessed, you can actually use that sarcophagus, that tomb, as an altar for the celebration of Mass. We often place relics into the altar. This one has the majority of his body underneath it. As I said, we will have relics in St. Louis. We'll have several relics with us, knowing that we're going to have thousands upon thousands of people there. If they want to venerate the relics, we want to make it as accessible as possible. So we have several places, the dome itself, a chapel that's going to be used, a conference in the convention hall. There'll be a space. In the morning, it'll be an adoration chapel. In the afternoon, it'll become a relic chapel, and then another ballroom there. So there'll be an opportunity for folks who want to venerate the relics the day of the beatification there. Those substantial relics will return to the diocese, and obviously we'll have the main one on display in our relic chapel in the cathedral as well. Actually, I'm going to travel the following week to both the Diocese of Rochester and the Archdiocese of New York to present them what is considered a substantial relic. Most relics are just a chip of a bone or a piece of hair, a more substantial relic is actually like a whole bone. So, Rochester is going to get, part of his left hand, and New York is going to get part of his right hand. One of the bones, not chipped up, but the actual full bone as part of their hands. They'll be able to have them in their diocese for veneration as well. A lot of people like to, that's a first-class relic. That's an actual physical piece of the individual. Second-class relics are things that they wore, they used, and third-class relics are those things that, like a rosary, like you mentioned, that you touch to the tomb or touch to the relic, the relics will be around from this day forward, right? We're preparing them, and folks will be able to venerate them either here in Peoria, certainly on the day of beatification down in St. Louis, and we'll see to the extent we can fulfill the requests that come in from churches and dioceses.
1: Wonderful. Well, this is just so exciting. 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
2: And I'm Betsy Fentress.
1: And joining us today is Kathleen Bowen, a homeschooling mother of 10, producer, and the woman behind Industrious Family Films. Alongside her family in North Central Idaho, Kathleen has turned a passion for faith-filled storytelling into a thriving independent film company. Her latest and most ambitious endeavor is Fabiola, a full-budget feature film adaptation of Cardinal Nicholas Wiseman's classic 1854 novel. Kathleen is here to discuss bringing this powerful historical narrative to life, the virtues of family-driven filmmaking, and why the story resonates so deeply today. Welcome to the show, Kathleen.
3: Thank you for having me on.
1: So how did a homeschooling family of 10 transition from home education and a love for good literature into running a full-fledged independent movie studio?
3: Well, it started with my daughter when she was 16. She wanted to make a film. She was very inspired by Jim Morlino, who had made The War of the Vendée with a homeschool group in Connecticut. And we started that as a homeschool project, and other children that were the same age as her were involved. And as we started doing this, I realized how much I was enjoying it. And I also saw that there was such a big need for these sorts of stories to be, movies made for Catholics about our own Catholic heroes. And as we continued our productions, it became more and more of a family business, and we got more and more serious about running it that way.
2: So what have been the fruits of this family endeavor for your family? Has it brought you together? Have people found talents that they didn't know they have? How has that unfolded for you?
3: I would say that it definitely has brought us closer together. We've moved quite a bit throughout my children's childhood. So I think that moving from place to place and being a homeschool family does make you a tight-knit family as you move somewhere and try to make new friends. So the filming itself, I think that it's really... It's demonstrated how much some of the kids are really good at business and that sort of managing. And it also has demonstrated how some are more on the artistic side. And I think we've used all of our talents and really leaned into those things that we're good at. And I still have young children, so it's fun to watch them mature. And, it's hard to know what area they're going to actually be good at. And watching them develop their own skills and help the family business that way is exciting.
2: How many of your children are currently involved in the filmmaking process?
3: I think probably about 5 are seriously involved. And then some of the younger kids definitely enjoy acting and will do that at times.
1: Did you ever have a background in acting or anything like this?
3: No, I did not. We just, that was one of the things as we have developed our film and business, we have all studied different areas. And one of the things that we have studied is acting. And we currently have an acting club, and we are studying Uta Hagen's The Art of Acting, I think it's called, and just developing our skills that way. And that's been probably one of the areas that has been probably the most difficult, is learning how to act well.
2: We do want to discuss your current project, but before we do, can you tell us a little bit about some of the short films that you have made and their subject matter as related to your Catholic faith?
3: Yeah, my favorite short film that we've made is End of the Santa Fe Trail, and it's about Sister Blandina and Billy the Kid. The kids had read about that while they were homeschooling, and it was always an exciting story to hear that one of the Sisters of Charity had a run in with Billy the Kid. So in some ways, I think Billy the Kid is the main draw to that story. But as we've researched the life of Sister Blandina, she was really an amazing woman. It's kind of like a Saint Cabrini. Her story is similar to that, just the strength and we would like to continue to make that. It's an 11-minute film, but we'd like to develop it into a mini-series where we explore some of the other real-life run-ins she had with Billy the Kid, along with other things in her life out west that were really inspiring and interesting. And then some of the other ones, we also made A Home for Christmas, and I loved that one. That one was about a poor soul from purgatory who actually, this young woman gives her last penny to have one more mass said for any poor soul in purgatory. And as he is released into heaven, he comes and appears to her and gives her, helps her find her place in the world as a reward. And that story, I really love it. I think it comes out of one of those devotions to the poor souls books.
2: And where did you get the source material for the development of that story?
3: Well, it was a friend of ours who asked us to make that story. It was something that he wanted to see in film, and he had given us a lot of the information about that. And like I said, I do think it was a little booklet that as you go through the 30 days during November praying for the poor souls, I do think this is one of those little stories that's in the anecdotes that's included.
4: So I have five young kids, and we have a family tradition of, you know, trying to do a movie night on Friday nights. And I've actually written about this, you know, it didn't take long to really exhaust what at the time we thought were like kid family friendly movies. And so one night my husband said, why don't we try like Ben-Hur? And I thought, what on earth? Like, you think our, you know, at the time, I think he was 6 year old boy is going to sit through a 3+ hour black and white movie. And we were stunned. It remains one of our kids' favorite movies. And we discovered that a lot of these kind of like dense, older, like these pictures that you don't think of, you know, you think of kids as wanting to watch something like Toy Story. But what we found is that the movies that really capture their attention are not necessarily even cartoons. Can you talk a little bit about, you know, how you envision movies that engage the minds and excite, you know, the creativity of kids, and how that might be different than industry standards?
3: I think that children are attracted to stories of heroes and stories of virtues. And even in Ben-Hur, I think we see that with him being somebody who's strong and he's overcoming all these obstacles. And in the end, it's just really inspiring how he was just depending on himself, and then he finds our Lord and he has to submit to our Lord. And that's when he really becomes the hero. And I think that that is what is attractive to people of all times. That's why stories matter. That's storytellers have always mattered. In our time, cinema is the most powerful way of telling a story that can reach the largest amount of people. So I think that stories about virtue, that celebrate virtue, I think that stories that tell about our hero and inspire us, and we see that with Young Washington. People loved that movie. It's just because that's what we want to look up to.
2: So Fabiola is based on Cardinal Nicholas Wiseman's novel. What drew your family to this specific story of ancient Rome?
3: Well, I think that this story matters a lot in our time because, you know, there is persecution throughout the world. We may be facing worldwide persecution. None of us know if that is going to be the case or not. But even though we're not facing a bloody persecution, in a lot of ways, we are being persecuted for our beliefs. And looking at the martyrs and what they did to that their blood watered their early faith. And that's why, I mean, the Catholic Church overcame pagan Rome, you know, the largest empire in the world. And I think looking at their stories, we can face any persecution that comes our way and know that it has great, great fruits. And so that's the reason I'd like to tell the story. I also love the story because in some ways it could be the Acts of Saint Sebastian. Saint Sebastian is, in his life, he met many of the other martyrs in the martyrology, which is so fascinating. But Cardinal Wiseman took Fabiola and Fulvius as fictitious characters and really weaved that story together in a compelling way. So I'm really looking forward to seeing Saint Sebastian on screen.
4: Can you do Quo Vadis next?
3: Oh, yeah.
4: That's one of my favorite books, and I do find that time period to be just so compelling. Talk a little bit about how you manage the logistics of, you know, you're a family shop, you've got a business, but you also have 10 kids. How do you, and you do the set work. Can you just talk about how you manage all those logistics?
3: I guess one of the main logistics would be time. My daughter Mary is our creative director, and my daughter Faustina is our production director. So we all three help each other. They help me in the home to keep the home running smoothly, and I help them on set. So that part is really good, that we can support each other in that way. And I make sure that I get all of my homeschooling in all year round, so that when it is time to film, that's kind of like our vacation, because it would be difficult to homeschool while we're actually out shooting. And I would say that it's been important for me to be the lead on this. And that's why I'm the producer, because making those tough decisions, somebody has to make the tough decisions and be responsible when, you know, that didn't work out, or also celebrate when things do work out really well. And I kind of stay out of the artistic side of it, because I think that I could do that. But I think I don't want to interfere with that. I think that Mary and Faustina have a vision, and we just let them roll with their vision. And then I'd also like to say that my husband, although he works really hard in his own job, he's very supportive, and he's always backing the decisions that I make. And it makes it so that everything is not always heaven on earth, but we definitely, you know, we're all able to work together and make it happen.
4: What about when you have conflicts of artistic vision infused with sibling dynamics? How does that work?
3: I think that maybe we do think of things in a hierarchical perspective, and Mary is the director. So I think that she'll ask Faustina for some support and ideas on what she does. A lot of times she'll say, I'm the assistant director, but I think that's more of directing people than it is directing a camera movement or anything like that. So I would say that everyone has their role. We have our job titles and we know what they are. And I think that has helped also with those sorts of dynamics.
2: So industrious family films, are there other people outside of your family involved in the production of the film?
3: Yes, there are. We have definitely in post-production, we have a composer who does our post-production composing, and we have a colorist. And Mary is very good at editing, but we do have some people who are also supporting us in that area, and a sound designer. So in the post-production, we have people heavily involved.
2: But in terms of acting and the camera person, is that all within the family?
3: Well, with acting, we also have hired actors from even out of state, and so that not all the acting is in family. In Fabiola, one of my sons is acting in a large role, and then one of my sons is acting in a small role. So that in that film in particular, when we do our short films, and we try a lot of times, many of my own children will be acting, but typically we have other actors on set. And then we have had other people do cinematography, but in the end, I think that with Fabiola, we will be having Mary be our director of photography.
4: Mm-hmm. So we
3: even make the costumes typically, oftentimes. So
4: that's great. So you've built your own platform, Industrious Family Theater, to stream family-friendly, virtue-driven content. Can you talk a bit about the state of the entertainment industry? And if you see kind of yourself as part of a movement or a growing trend of people trying to kind of reclaim a corner of it for content like what you're producing.
3: Yeah, I do think that we're going to reclaim a corner of it. I think that in some ways, Hollywood, I know that they've put out many things that actually undermine the faith and even our country and our ideals as Americans. But also, I think it's kind of the same old, same old. I think people are wanting fresh content. And I think that Hollywood seems to keep on going back to the same sort of stories and the same, even the actors and everything to me seems kind of bland and the same, you know, it's predictable. So I think that places like Angel Studios and some of the films coming out of there, I was really hopeful for PureFlix for a while, but it seems like since Sony took it over, it's not quite as it seems like it's kind of lost a little bit of that momentum. But I really hope that Industrious Family can be a Catholic place for that, where we can have Catholic films that are appealing to everybody, you know, not just Catholics, but that definitely keep a Catholic sense and a Catholic identity. And our streaming service so far has been one of the best business decisions we've made, and has been the most steady stream of income for us. So I'm really proud of that. And we have 40 films on there. We also have it from 10 studios, so it's not just our films. There's quite a few people, and I hope that we can grow that, and that people who are making high-quality films will eventually want to put their films on there as well.
2: What has been the reaction from people who are subscribers, and also from anybody in the film industry? Have you? I mean, I spent my whole parenthood trying to find good quality films, and it was a struggle. So there have to be people who are so grateful and have reached out to you about that.
3: I think in some ways, yeah, a lot of people are very happy with it. And in some ways, they're looking for entertainment content. You know, they're actually looking for films and feature films. When we have our documentaries, they're not nearly as, we don't personally make them, but documentaries that other people have put on there, they're not nearly watched as much. So I do think there's places for that we can find. I think maybe Formed has a lot of that sort of thing. But in specifically, people looking for feature films is what they're after for their families.
4: What are some of your family's favorite movies to watch?
3: Well, you mentioned Ben-Hur, and that is definitely a favorite. And I love The Reluctant Saint. We like to watch that one. Some of the others, we like The Ten Commandments. So I think we do kind of like golden era Hollywood. We also, just last night, we watched Ivanhoe. It was a made-for-TV Ivanhoe. And, you know, so anything, I guess we do always kind of go back to looking for things that are about heroes and virtues.
4: My family just watched the movie The Scarlet and the Black.
3: Oh, yeah.
4: And, you know, I fall for it every time. I think the kids are not going to want to watch this movie from 19 whatever. And, I mean, we were on the edge of our seats. I thought, what a fabulous movie. And to your point, a great story about a hero and a true story.
3: Right. I like that one, too.
2: I believe that from another interview, I heard you talking about the Faith and Freedom series and how maybe that has inspired some of your subject matter. For maybe people who aren't familiar with it, can you share about that series?
3: Yeah, well, originally my children were enrolled in Seton Home Study School, and part of that curriculum was the Faith and Freedom series, and I think it's from the 1950s probably. And in one of those, that's where you get this stagecoach scene with Sister Blandina having her run in with Billy the Kid. And I think basically it's a story of him ultimately protecting her from being robbed. You know, his gang kind of pulls back, and it's because of what she had done for one of his gang members in Trinidad.
4: So you're a homeschooling mom, and homeschooling is definitely having a moment and really seems to have been having a moment since COVID. But can you give our listeners who are contemplating it or thinking about it a sense of what they should know if they're really wanting to take it seriously?
3: Well, I would say that we never would be where we are now making films if it wasn't for homeschooling, because homeschooling made us a close family. We learned to work together really well through homeschooling, and we also had the time to pursue what we wanted to pursue through homeschooling. You know, the kids were not in other activities, and this is kind of the major activity that we have embraced. I would say that homeschooling is beautiful, and I love it, and there's all sorts of moms who homeschool. To me, I take it really seriously. You know, to me, I want my kids to get a world-class Catholic education at home. So I do, I commit, I have a rule of life, and I commit a certain number of hours every day to homeschooling. And it's just, it's really a beautiful thing. And it's a huge sacrifice for a mother to do it. And I really think we must do it and just pray to, you know, have a close relationship with the Blessed Mother and pray that every day you'll, you know, be loving, patient, and kind. So that's, you know, like I said, it's important to make sure the kids are actually educated, because they are going, and they need to know the stories of our heroes, because they're going to be called upon in the future, I think, to stand up for our faith.
4: Absolutely. Well, Fabiola is currently in production with plans for a future release. How can our listeners get involved, support the film? Where will they be able to watch it? fundraising efforts. Let us know about that.
3: Okay, well, we do need some investors who are going to make an impact. You know, to make films, it costs a lot of money. You know, I would say for us at this point, where it's about $1,000 for a minute of film, finished film, we have a $1 million budget for Fabiola, which is not a big film budget, but it is a big budget as far as us needing to hit that mark. We have raised $60,000 through crowdfunding and some investors, but we're really looking for some people who really want to make an impact in making Catholic films. And this is not the only film we'll be making. We will continue to make these sorts of Catholic films and distribute them on our platform. So in a way, it's investing in Catholic arts or cinema. And we also, you know, I sometimes hop over and see how things are going at The Chosen, because that was kind of, to me, a big model of how to crowdfund.
4: Right.
3: Every day, you know, you're just seeing constant pop-ups of $35, $100, $70. And I think it's really important that no amount is too small. You know, if we get a lot of people over on our website, fabiolamovie.com, to give whatever they can, you know, and as often as they can, we can make this movie in no time, really. We could reach that goal in no time if we could just get our reach broadened and we can get some people who really are able to make an impact.
4: Wonderful. Well, thank you so much, Kathleen, for joining us today and telling us about all of your exciting projects.
3: Thank you for having me. I enjoyed it.
2: Welcome back to Conversations with Consequences, where I am joined by our TCA chaplain, Monsignor Landry, to talk about a very special mother-son duo that has changed the course of the church and the lives of many, many people. Monsignor Landry, who are we talking about today?
5: So we're celebrating during these days, Betsy, as you know, the feast of St. Monica and her famous son, St. Augustine. Insofar as we now have an Augustinian Holy Father, St. Augustine's been getting a lot more attention. Pope Leo visited his tomb a couple months ago. And I think it's one of the most inspiring stories we have in the church's hagiography, yep, all our studies of the saints, because unless you had this intrepid, prayerful mother, we would have never had her extraordinary son, and we would have never had the church so influenced by her prayer and his scholarship and leadership. And so we would have never had probably Pope Leo the 14th, because he would have never been a son of St. Augustine, as he said in his first words, not to mention somebody who's trying to bring the treasure of St. Augustine's thought to the whole church. And so maybe we begin with St. Monica. Last year, I think we talked about her, but I don't think we can ever talk about St. Monica enough. She had a difficult marriage. Her husband was violent toward her. He was a pagan. She was a Christian. And the sufferings that she endured in her home led her to become an alcoholic. She used to sneak down to the cellar and just basically drink too much wine as a way of drinking away some of her problems. Eventually, she had a conversion and recognized that that was not the way to be a good wife, a good mom, a good Christian. And so she was able to give that up. And because of her prayers over the course of 17 years, she was able to bring her husband Patricius and her mother-in-law both to the Christian faith. And her husband converted just within a year before he died suddenly. And so she was able to make sure that he was ready to meet Jesus when Jesus came for him. What beautiful timing, what beautiful love of the Lord. But the death of the dad led Augustine, when he was just a teenager, to rebel, especially against the God that Monica believed in. And so he started to shack up with a woman and had a child out of wedlock. He began to dabble in all the philosophies of the age, trying to find anything other than Christianity as a way to the truth. He was likewise pretty hard on his mom. He would use his intelligence to try to belittle her and make fun of her and win every argument. There was one famous time in which she was telling him about a dream and said, you know, in my dream, it said that you are here with me. And Augustine, with all his intelligence, said, well, that could mean that we were seated, but you would come to my position. And she just said, no, in the dream, it said you were with me, not I was with you. And that type of fortitude on his mom's part really made an impression on him. He wanted to go to continue his rhetoric career in Italy. And she said, I'll come with you. She didn't want him out of her spiritual sight. And so when they were in the big port of Carthage, he just abandoned her. That was a sign of just where he was at the time that he would leave his mom all alone, worried about her son, in a huge metropolis. But he escaped to Rome. She eventually got on a boat to try to follow him there, asking all the questions, have you seen my son? Eventually, she found someone who told her he's gone up to Milan. So she followed him up to Milan. Eventually, she found him. And thanks be to God, her prayers started to work. At one point, she was praying in a church, and a bishop came up to her and said, the object of so many tears will surely not be lost. And so she kept praying. Eventually, both Monica and Augustine put themselves under the leadership of St. Ambrose, who was the bishop of Milan. Augustine was moved by his rhetoric and his intelligence. Eventually, he became a Christian too, when humbly he was able to accept all these people were being Christian, and he, for all his learning, was just not courageous enough to do it. He likewise had to overcome his sexual addiction. He said, you know, Lord, give me chastity, but not yet.
6: But not yet, right.
5: He couldn't live by that. But eventually, thanks to the prayers of his mom, he was baptized in the late 380s. He, at this point, wasn't thinking about becoming a priest. Monica dies and Italy at the port in Ostia, where the boats would take off for Africa. He decides to found a monastery when he goes back to Africa, is ordained a priest, and eventually shows up in Hippo, where the old bishop was praying for a successor, somebody who could take over the preaching responsibilities there. And everybody looked around, and Aurelius Augustinus was in their midst, and they didn't want him to escape. And so they basically compelled him to become the coadjutor of the Bishop of Hippo, and then his successor. And it was from Little Hippo, a small out-of-the-way place, that Augustine, through his writings on the Psalms, through his preachings, he was able to transform all of Christianity. And so we should never worry thinking, I'm in some backwater place. What can I do for the church? St. Augustine teaches us all what can happen. But just coming full circle, Monica would never have been a saint were it not for the 32 years in which she prayed first for her husband and mother-in-law's conversion, then another 15 years for her wayward son's conversion. But it was through that very difficult experience of praying over more than three decades that she herself became truly purified, and she became holy through all her trust in God until the end. And so sometimes when we pray for wayward sons and daughters and grandkids, when we pray for wayward friends, the Lord in his multidimensional chessboard is likewise not only hearing our prayers for them and our tears for them, but sometimes he might be wanting to sculpt us through that persevering prayer and entrustment to the Lord into saints along with the objects of our prayers. And so we should be praying for all those who we know need conversion on this time where we're celebrating St. Monica, and pray that we might use the gifts that God has given us, the brains that he's given us, the capacity to speak, to try to speak to and about God in a similar way to the way St. Augustine used all his talents to try to give God glory.
6: Two great saints in one family. Thank you so much, Monsignor, for talking about St. Monica and St. Augustine today.
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1: The year 750 A.D. During the consecration at the Holy Sacrifice of the Mass, a priest in Lanciano, Italy, who doubts the real presence of Jesus Christ in the Holy Eucharist, is stunned when the host transforms into human flesh and the wine transforms into human blood. The blood then coagulates into five drops, which are said to represent the five wounds of Christ. In 1971, the miracle of Lanciano was confirmed by modern science. The conserved flesh is found to be cardiac muscle tissue, and the blood is human type AB positive, the same blood found in other Eucharistic miracles even today.
0: Protecting the sanctity of life.
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3: Bear Wozniak challenges men to deeper conversion and a
4: St. Thomas Aquinas Catholic Church in College Station will host Leonie's Love Sensory-Friendly Mass on Wednesday, September 9th at 6:30 p.m. Designed for children and adults with special needs, the Mass features low lighting, soft music, shortened readings, picture and symbol Mass books, and reduced stimulation. 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
7: You know how on this program we get a lot of callers who are consternated about what's going on with the Latin Mass, or they're maybe angry, confused, demoralized about things that they see going on in the church? So all of this is just sort of a preamble from a letter that J.R.R. Tolkien, he wrote a letter to his son. This is in the mid-1960s. And Vatican II had just unfolded, had just finished. And there was a lot of upheaval then, a lot of just crazy winds of division and disunity and departure from traditional Catholic teaching, etc., that were blowing mightily. And so J.R.R. Tolkien wrote this as part of a letter that he wrote to his son about what was going on. So here's what he said. "I think there is nothing to do but pray for the church, the vicar of Christ, and for ourselves, and meanwhile to exercise the virtue of loyalty, which indeed only becomes a virtue when one is under pressure to desert it, as many people are nowadays."
8: That's beautiful.
7: Isn't that great? That's what he's pointing out, is that this is the time, especially if you feel as though you've lost your bearings, you don't know what's going on in the church, why are bishops acting this way, why are these things happening? And well, I think this is a great bit of advice. Just be loyal. Don't turn against the church in her time of great difficulty.
4: Bite-sized Catechism, paragraph 23, brought to you by Red Sea Apostolate. The Catechism emphasizes the exposition of doctrine. It seeks to help deepen understanding of faith,
8: In this way, it is oriented toward the maturing of that faith. It's putting down roots in personal life, and it's shining forth in personal conduct.
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11: 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Lord Jesus, the challenge is daunting in the new era with Roe v. 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
13: The Catholic Church teaches that Mary, the Mother of Christ, was taken up body and soul into heavenly glory. While many Christians think this is impossible, the Assumption of Mary is consistent with the Blessed Mother's role as the Theotokos, or God-bearer. Mother Mary, the Immaculate Sinless One, was chosen by God among all women ever created to bear the Christ in her body. Being free from all sin, Mary had no need to undergo the decay of death, which was the penalty for sin, as we are told in Genesis chapter 3, verse 19. The Catechism of the Catholic Church explains it this way. The Immaculate Virgin, preserved free from all stain of original sin, when the course of her earthly life was finished, was taken up body and soul into heavenly glory, and exalted by the Lord as Queen over all things, so that she might be more fully conformed to her Son, the Lord of Lords and Conqueror of sin and death. Examining the truths of the Catholic faith, this is faithforensics.org.
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15: 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Welcome to Marriage Unhindered with Doug Hinderer. Relationship problems? No problem. 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Need a second opinion? That's 888-914-9149. This is Marriage Unhindered. Here's your host, Doug Hinderer.
16: Hey, all right, here we go. Welcome to the show. Happy to be with you Monday. I hope you had a wonderful weekend. The weather was great here, Jim, huh? And this whole week, it's going to be pretty good. Going to be pretty mild and pretty good. So, so today we're going to tackle some gender role confusion, right? We live in a time where there should be, at least society tells us, no difference between men and women. They should be able to use the same locker rooms, play on the same sports teams. Look at all the trouble they got in the WNBA right now. That's kind of crazy. Same restrooms, all that craziness, right? So I got an email from a wife who's wondering what to do because single women have started attending the married guys' breakfast after mass, where they, together after mass. Single women are showing up with all these married guys. So What should she do? She's not happy about it, wondering if she's wrong to feel that way. Well, so what do you think about that? I'm going to give you my opinion, but if you got an opinion, give me a call. I'd love to talk about that. 888-914-9149. And then I've got, and we're going to spend a little bit of time on this one, an email from a husband who told his wife about his previous porn use, and now there is serious strain in the marriage. What should he do? And, frankly, what should she do? Right. So we're going to spend a little bit of time, actually a lot of time, unpacking that one. And if you've got some personal experience in that arena, I'd love to hear from you as well. So please be reminded the content of today's show is solely for educational purposes, not a replacement for mental health diagnosis or treatment. Calling in the show does not establish a therapist-patient relationship with me. All right, but we always start by putting this show and, frankly, our marriages under the protection of our Blessed Mother unto her, if not. So please join me in the name of the Father and of the Son and of the Holy Spirit. Blessed Mother, take into your hands the knots that affect married couples, and with your long fingers of love and grace, undo these knots for the glory of God. Visit married couples with your grace, renew their sacramental covenant, increase God's love in them, and strengthen their bond of peace so that with their children, they may always rejoice in the gift of your blessing. Amen. All right, so before we get to today's topic, I just want to, from the bottom of my heart, send out a huge thank you to every one of you out there. It was close. We didn't get to our $3 million goal by the time my show was over, but we got there over the weekend, and we're at 105% of the goal. $3,150,000. God bless you all. Thank you so much. We got the lights on for the next 3 months, Jim. We're all happy about that, right?
17: So it's a great blessing. I'm tongue-tied here.
16: So I know, excited. You're floored by this. So 12,000, the current total, 12,330 of you made pledges, gave gifts, right? In the average amount, $255 a person, which is phenomenal. And we had a lot of people coming in at the $1,000, $5,000, some $10,000 gifts or more. And a lot of people that $5 and $20 and $50 kind of gifts too. So we can't do it without you. And it touches our heart deeply that you all are willing to say, hey, I can help. Even if it's a little bit, I can help. And it means a lot to us that we're going to get to continue in our mission to bring Christ to the world through the media. And you're the ones who make it possible, and we couldn't do it without you. So the last thing I'd say is by probably the end of this week, first part of next week, every single employee here at Roland Radio will get a spreadsheet, an Excel spreadsheet, with the name of, however many. We each probably have 100 or so names on there of the donors, along with your intention. And each of us will sit here and we'll pray for whoever's on our list. And we'll say a prayer specifically for you and your intention. And that's our way to thank you and along with all the other stuff we do. But God bless you all. Thank you so much. And we are all profoundly honored by the trust that you've put in us to continue to bring Christ to the world through the media. So, all right. So listen, I mean, should single women be attending the married guy's breakfast after daily mass, right? What do you think about that? And even more so, what do you think about husband revealing his porn use to his wife, especially if it was something in the past, maybe even before they got married? Should he do it? Shouldn't he do it? And if you're the wife, how should you accept that news? How should you receive it? Right. So you got thoughts about those two things. You got some firsthand experience in either of those. Give me a call. Share your story. Your story could help an awful lot of people who are listening. And part of these 12,330 donors are listening right now. 888-914-9149. That's our Catholic Order of Foresters call line. Or, of course, you can email me at doug@relevantradio.com. All right. So here we go. First one. So let's see here. Hi, Doug. Thanks for your service to each of us here in the Relevant Radio family. You're very welcome. I have a question for you. So my spouse attends daily mass, which he's very blessed to be able to do because of the flexibility of his job. Okay, good. After mass, for the last year, he and a group of his buddies, guys, men, get together for breakfast and just chat it up and have good man talks. I think that's a great idea. However, more recently, one of the newly divorced guys started bringing female friends who are single to the circle slash breakfast club where there were only men before. My husband has shared me that he feels uncomfortable and does not want to stay and have breakfast since they have women who are single joining them for breakfast and men can't be themselves. Yeah, right. Be on your best behavior. You're not going to. One of the other married friends thinks it's okay to have women around and says that his wife feels that it's okay too. Right? To have these women there since she knows them. I don't know these women, and even women who go to church daily are at the end of the day women, correct, who may not have an agenda, and given it's men going to mass by themselves because of flexibility of their jobs, I don't know if I'm wrong for feeling and agreeing with my husband that he should not be having breakfast with single women in their men's group. I believe it opens the door for a possibility of emotional ties and other things that could possibly happen unknowingly. What are your thoughts, and are we wrong to feel this way? Well, listen, thank you for your email. Let me state this as clearly as I can. You are right to feel uncomfortable with single women coming to the breakfast club after mass with a bunch of married guys. This really isn't acceptable, and it's flat-out dangerous, okay? And it's just not prudent. So, I mean, my first question is, what is a newly divorced guy doing hanging out with single women? Just because he's legally divorced doesn't mean he's single, and it doesn't mean he's free to marry. He's still married in the eyes of the church. He still has to keep women at arm's length. He's not free to do this. So he's really overstepping his boundaries. He should be staying as far away from single women as possible until such time as he is free to marry, if in fact the church determines

devil would love nothing more than to use single women to cause some marital difficulties for the guys who go to daily mass. If there are no women there, you're not going to run the risk of starting to like a single woman because they're not there. But if there are single women there, there's the risk that one of them might catch your eye, might catch your attention. That's dangerous. Okay. And then to the one guy, you know, whose wife thinks it's okay, let me just say this clearly. She is wrong. You end your email by saying, I believe it opens the door for the possibility of emotional ties and other things that could possibly happen unknowingly. Yeah, yes, I think you are absolutely right about that. It's time for your husband to find something else to do after Mass or find a new men's group. Okay, so there's my thought on that. And it's amazing to me how people use such poor judgment in these matters. I mean, this is, you know, this is serious stuff, man. I mean, this is what the devil does, right? He tries to sow a little disharmony, and he's constantly trying to destroy your marriage. Well, how can I do that? Well, I could bring a person of the opposite sex into your orbit in a casual way where we're laughing, yucking it up, having fun, and then I can, I could start getting a little attraction going there. This is clearly, you know, this is in the devil's playbook, right? Just lesson 101. All right, so stop doing it. Just stop doing it. All right, here we go. Let's go on to a more common situation, a more common reality here. All right, dear Doug, I've been married to my wife for a couple of years, and we have young kids. Okay. As a high schooler, I was addicted to pornography, but as I grew older, I used it less and less. Very good. Now that we're a little older, and I've watched pornography about four times over a four-year period, I finally came forward to my wife because I felt I needed to share it with her because she's my best friend and my wife. I understand she has every right to be angry, but as time goes on, I feel like we're becoming more and more trapped in a loveless relationship. So, you know, man, there's the warning flag right there, right? If the love is falling away, right? If you're sensing a cooling of the love, it's time to get some help, right? So I think writing in here to me is the first step to that, and so I think that is good. All right, so here we go. Thanks for your email. I think this is a pretty common situation. You know, truth be known, most, or at least a very high percentage of married men have found themselves in this situation. Pornography is a plague that has touched the lives of, I would say, conservatively, about 99% of the men. It's just, especially now with the internet, it's just everywhere, right? In the 8 years that I was a full-time therapist, I only came across one man who said he had never looked at pornography. Only one in 8 years, right? Now, some people are like, well, yeah, I looked at it a few times, and then I'm like, this is not the kind of man I want to be and not the way I want to look at women, and they stopped. Other women, you know, or other men got just sucked right into it and way down the rabbit hole. All right. So I think, pornography is extremely addictive. Most men get exposed to it at a young age, which this guy said high school. And the younger they are, the more susceptible they are to its addictive influence. Right? It destroys lives. It destroys relationships. And very definitively, it destroys souls. And it's like any other addiction. Recovery is always a work in progress, and relapse is not uncommon, okay? So when wives find out about their husband's pornography use, they are often devastated and deeply hurt. This man, who they fell deeply in love with, who they saw as good and noble and manly and wholesome, all of a sudden, they find out he has a dark chapter in his past, perhaps even in his present, right? This image they have in their mind of this wonderful guy now has gotten dented, right? There's a dent in the armor of, you know, my white knight on the white horse, right? So, side note, let me say this, the same is true.

0: when a man learns about his wife's pornography use, right? But since this email came from a husband, I'll just kind of stay within that scenario, all right? So I've got a lot more to say, but I've got a caller who wants to kind of weigh in on this issue. Let's go up to Minnesota to Betsy. Hello, Betsy. Thanks for calling in.
1: Hello. Thank you so much.
0: You're welcome.
1: I listen to you every day, and I'm very grateful for you.
0: Thank you.
1: You're so helpful. So God bless you. What I would say is, I would want my husband to keep it to himself. Mm-hmm. I don't think there's any reason for him to tell me now. Mm-hmm. I mean, if he's faithful now and. Mm-hmm. You know, and I love him, and we've been married for a while. Why even bring it up? I think it would be hurtful. It would be something I couldn't get out of my mind.
0: Mm.
1: You know, I would forgive him. And because I know the Lord would want me to forgive him.
0: Yep.
1: But I would be hurt, and that hurt would just stay with me.
0: Yeah, it would make your life a little more complicated. And a little more difficult because now you've got to process the forgiveness and everything has changed on that revelation.
1: Yes.
0: All right. So, Betsy, you come down on the side of, don't tell me. I don't want to know about your past indiscretions because that's not who you are today.
1: Yeah, right. And, I've had a hard time. My junior year abroad in college, I was raped. And I was a virgin, so it was just my parents just couldn't deal with it. And so it was very hard, and I thought I was ruined, damaged goods, all of that.
0: Sure.
1: I married my husband, and I don't know.
0: Mm-hmm.
1: We've had hard times, and I don't know if he's gone off, but I don't want to know.
0: Yeah.
1: I want to love him, and, he's a very difficult person, and it's been hard sometimes.
0: Yeah.
1: You know, it's been really hard sometimes, but the Lord has been faithful, and and I know what he wants me to do.
0: Mm-hmm.
1: And so the other things that have happened, I have forgiven my husband for.
0: Good.
1: But if he was unfaithful while we were married, I would not want to know.
0: Beautiful.
1: Absolutely not.
0: Thank you. How long have you been married, Betsy?
1: 48 years.
0: 48 years. Oh, God bless.
1: Yeah.
0: Oh, good for you. Well, let me see here. In 1 week, it's going to be 46 for me. So I'm right behind you there. So.
1: Oh, God bless you,
0: that's
1: too.
0: That's great. All right. Betsy, thanks so much for calling in and sharing your opinion. I appreciate it. God bless you. Have a wonderful evening.
1: God bless you.
0: Thank you. All right. So there you go. So that's one person heard from and says, I just don't want to know. And I think there's a lot of wisdom in that. Because it if you know, all of a sudden life has gotten more complicated now. And you've got a lot of work to do to process that and move beyond. So I think there's some wisdom in that idea, to be sure. All right, we need to take a quick break. We're talking about going through an email from a guy who's married just for a few years, confessed some pornography use to his wife, and now the marriage has gotten very difficult. And so we're working through what to do with that, and I'd love to hear your thoughts on it. 888-914-9149. Don't go away. We'll be right back.
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11: 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Here's your host, Doug Hindrick.

0: Yeah, you come up with the best rejoins. Do you want it? Should you keep secrets? Should you tell it? Do you want to know? Really, is a good question. Real quick, before I get back to that, I just got an email that came in from Wisconsin, from a woman who said, "I don't think women, single or otherwise, should be attending a men's, married or otherwise, after mass breakfast. It's a man's gathering and not established for socializing between men and women. There are events, church and other, intended for that. If the single women want to do a breakfast, they should organize their own." All right. Thank you for that. I agree. God bless. All right. Before we get back to my thoughts on our, should you reveal your previous porn use to your wife, got another caller from California. Let's go out to Rosie. Hi, Rosie.
1: Hi.
0: Hi there.
1: Thank you for taking my call. I just wanted to share that, you know, I just think that, you know, we are because we have a walk, we have a journey in our faith, mm-hmm. and whether it's a male or a female, I think that past pornography or it could be another sin, you know.
0: Sure.
1: I think that we have to consider our spouse and think, what would this cause our spouse? Because yes, although we may want to get it off our chest, and now we feel better about it, or we told a partner, what is it going to do for them? Now they have to process it. They mm-hmm. have to carry that load, that energy that we just took off ourselves and dumped it on our partner.
0: Yeah.
1: Then now we leave our spouse trying to deal with that. So I think we need to consider, is it beneficial to our relationship,
0: yep.
1: to our marriage, or is it not?
0: Yeah.
1: So I just say, you know, confession is good.
0: Yeah.
1: Right?
0: Yeah,
1: That's a good place to leave it, right? In Christ's lap, right?
0: Beautiful.
1: And forgive ourselves and move forward and just consider our wife.
0: Yeah. Yeah.
1: I wouldn't want to know.
0: Beautiful. Thank you for that. And it's a wonderful point you make. And I think if you look at the 12-step programs, you know, Alcoholics Anonymous or whatever, I think it's the fifth step, although I'm not sure. But it says, you know, you need to make amends to those people for whom you have hurt through this addiction, unless making amends would make the situation worse, right? And so to your point, revealing this to your wife, will it make your marriage better or worse? Will it, you know, and you're saying, nah, I think it would make it worse. It would put this additional burden on your wife that she doesn't need. And so I think you make a wonderful point. Yeah. Beautiful. Good. Rosie, are you married?
1: Thank you.
0: Are you married?
1: Yep. I am.
0: Okay. How many years?
1: Four years, going on my fifth year.
0: Oh, God bless. Oh, you're a newlywed. You're brand new at this thing. Good for you. All right, Rosie, thanks for listening to the show. Thanks for calling in. God bless.
1: Thank you.
0: You're welcome. All right, down in New Mexico to Marie. Hello, Marie.
2: Hello. How are you today?
0: I'm having a great day. How about you?
2: Good. I am also. Coming home from work, so
0: good. So life is good.
2: It is a good day. Yeah.
0: All right, talk to me.
2: Well, I just wanted to call because I was married for 20 years,
0: mm-hmm.
2: and I am now divorced for 29 years.
0: Oh my, okay.
2: And I have fully forgiven my husband.
0: Good.
2: And I hope he has fully forgiven me for mm-hmm. my part in our marriage.
0: Mm-hmm.
2: And but I wanted to say that when we were dating, one of the things that he told me was that he was very, you know, he described to me being so into pornography that he worked in a hotel.
0: Mm-hmm,
2: and he had pornographic magazines in different rooms that he could use.
0: Oh, wow.
2: And that was a very big flag to me, but
0: yeah.
2: we talked it out.
0: Mm-hmm.
2: We talked it out, and then I talked to other people, and they said, oh, it's just a little pornography, no big deal. But what I didn't realize that it was really huge in his life.
0: Yeah.
2: Huge.
0: Yeah, yeah.
2: And And so, and toward the end of the marriage, I described it as I felt like he had one toe dipped into our marriage, you know, that he wasn't, we weren't fully there at all.
0: Yeah.
2: And one of the things that he would say is, where is the connection? Where is the connection? And I'm saying, in my mind, I'm thinking, you can't really connect with someone if you're connected elsewhere, you know?
0: Yeah, yeah.
2: To the degree that he was.
0: Mm-hmm.
2: And so I can understand not wanting to know, but during my marriage, I always knew that there was some undercurrent there.
0: Mm-hmm.
2: It was always there. It never was not there. And toward the end, we went to a retrovi, and it was wonderful. And we, you know, we learned a lot, and we stayed connected, you know, with the week, you know, the monthly meetings afterwards everything.
0: Yeah, yeah.
2: But he acted out in other different ways other than just pornography.
0: Okay. Yeah.
2: But he just, you know, at one point he did come back to me and he said, I'm really fully here to commit body, soul, mind, spirit, everything.
0: Mm-hmm.
2: And I really, really believe that to be true. But within just a couple of months, he had gone on a trip and he engaged in prostitution in another state.
0: Yeah.
2: And so it just never worked. But I'm just saying it's like you're married to someone, but that real connection is not there.
0: So it's a divided heart. Yeah, it's a divided heart, right? Yeah. You've got part of it, but part of it is out here in this terrible addiction of pornography and
2: all that
0: entails as well. Yeah.
2: Right.
0: You don't have to give me any details for sure, but it sounds like what you're saying is, though, his pornography use was a significant contribution to the downfall of the marriage.
2: It was, and it was since he was a young teenager.
0: Yeah. Yeah, yeah, yeah.
2: Absolutely.
0: So, what a shame. What a shame. But I think this is where the devil really shines, right? If he can get young men hooked into pornography, it just deforms so much of their life and the way they look at relationships, the way they look at women, that it can make it makes it really, really hard for them to enter into the married the married state with a purity of focus. Yeah.
2: And he ticked boxes for me.
0: Yeah.
2: He was Catholic. We would pray together before we were married. It was everything that I wanted.
0: Yeah.
2: And then after we were married, suddenly there was no more prayer like that anymore.
0: Oh, interesting.
2: And it just started right away.
0: Yeah.
2: So anyway, that's all. And I'm blessed now. I'm blessed to be at peace.
0: Yes. Oh, good. That's good.
2: And so, anyway, I just wanted to kind of describe what it was like.
0: That's very good.
2: You know,
0: that's very helpful, I think, for people who are in that situation. And, God bless. And it does my heart good to hear that you've forgiven him and you're at peace. And that's a really important thing. And that's what forgiveness does. It really brings peace into our lives. I mean, forgiveness is more about what we do for us than the person we're forgiving. Because it brings peace into our life. So, God bless.
2: Absolutely.
0: Well, Marie, thanks so much. Thanks so much for your call and for sharing your story. It's beautiful. All right.
2: Very
0: Have a great
2: helpful.
0: Day. Oh, good. Have a great day. Thank you. Oh, wow. These are tough stories, man. Let's go down to Georgia to Stephen. Hi, Stephen.
3: Hey, Doug. Thank you so much for taking my call.
0: Yeah.
3: I tell you, I got to be just grateful for the hearts of our ladies. I tell you, the calls I've seen, the strength and the heart that these ladies have to deal with this, because I was a young man addicted to porn for over 20 years.
0: Wow.
3: And I'm going to tell you, I grew up with technology, got into computers, got into it. When I got married, I was transparent with my wife, and I said, I had a problem. I want you to know it, because I want there to be accountability.
0: Okay.
3: And I tell you, it's so important.
0: Yeah.
3: Doug, we men have got to take responsibility, because it's not just our marriages, like you mentioned earlier, it's our soul.
0: Yeah.
3: It comes down to our relationship with God.
0: Yeah.
3: We have to say, I'm not going to do this, because not only does it damage my marriage, but it damages my relationship with the Lord.
0: True.
3: And that's what it comes down to, because it's not just one thing. It damages so many things. It damages families and marriages and homes and everything. So we must take the effort. And if it wasn't for God's miracle in my life, I would still be addicted. So I just wanted to give a good report from a man that says there is hope. There is hope, men, out there.
0: God bless.
3: We have to remain faithful. Go to confession.
0: Yes, yeah, yeah,
3: pray
0: yeah.
3: with our families.
0: So,
3: seek the Lord. Talk with our young men.
0: So, beautiful. So let me ask you this. So you were honest with your wife about this. And how was she able to help you? And give me a shout out for how she handled this. Tell me about her.
3: Well, I think a lot of it is making sure that we had security protocols in our home. We use something called Disney Circle, which now it's just called Circle, to prevent access in the home. Cox Internet, which we have, also does barriers that prevent it. So all the devices in the home have these coverings. Okay. There are things called, I can't think of the name of it, but there's one that's an accountability through, I think you can get it through some of the online sources where they flag you and they send emails that say, we have seen that there was porn in your homes, and they send an email to your home. So that if that stuff doesn't catch it, it flags you and says, hey, these are the things that we caught that your home devices were using.
0: All right, so
3: it's important.
0: She was helpful in setting up these physical and electronic barriers. But what about how did she handle you emotionally, right? I mean, how was she there to support you in this struggle as your wife?
3: Well, being very loving, understanding, and saying she's so understanding of how this can be so difficult, and that we have to pray and talk and seek. You know, we have a morning devotion together where we get up in the mornings and we talk and we go over our days and we communicate. And then we pray as a family and do the rosary together as a family. And I think that the important parts are staying connected as a family. And when my young boys, when we see something that's been flagged or we get an alert on something, I go to them directly and I say, hey, guys, I need to talk to you. This is important. Your dad faced this struggle. I know exactly what you're dealing with. And we need to get it dealt with God and with the family, because we can't let this continue.
0: Beautiful. Beautiful. So through it all, you had this level of confidence that she had your back and that you weren't alone in the struggle.
3: Absolutely.
0: And she was there with you. Yeah.
3: Absolutely. And I think it's so important, Doug, because I'll tell you, we need each other. God created woman for man, and we need each other to get through these difficult times, because some people are going to deal with it harder than I have at this age. And being married for 23 years, I thank the Lord I've been delivered from it, but I don't try to say it's ever perfectly free, just like an alcoholic or a drug addiction.
0: It's just
3: something you have to work on every single day, and you have to work on with your spouse.
0: Same thing. Yeah, same thing. Well, Stephen, you've been twice blessed. I mean, blessed that you've been able to overcome the addiction, but blessed that you've got such a wonderful, understanding wife who is there in your corner supporting you on your journey. So I hope you take good care of that woman, my friend. Take her to dinner once in a while and treat her pretty nice.
3: I do, brother. I tell you, Doug, you're such a blessing, and I tell you, I listen to you as often as I can, and thank you for
0: kind.
3: The work you're doing to support our marriages and our Catholic families.
0: That's
3: God bless you,
0: doing.
3: Brother.
0: Okay, thanks for calling in, my friend. Thank you so much. Let's go out to California to Lizette. Hello, Lizette.
4: Hi, Doug. Thank you for having me on your show.
0: You're welcome.
4: God bless. Oh, it's so good. So great to hear that, man, and how well he did, and how great. Oh, thank goodness for that. Or thank God for that. To answer your questions, like should we tell our spouse? And I'll speak from my own experience.
0: Great.
4: I think it really depends. So I didn't know going into marriage that there was an addiction there.
0: Okay.
4: And it would have been really good to have known that.
0: Okay.
4: Because I found out 1 month after we got married, and it was devastating.
0: Oh, yeah.
4: It was, we got pregnant that first year, and I was having all these discoveries, and he wasn't convinced about the immorality of it. And even though in our engagement, I made it very clear that I didn't want part of our marriage.
0: Yeah.
4: So even if he didn't think it was immoral, it was breaking an agreement that we had made.
0: Yeah, yeah.
4: And you know, I had PTSD, I had hypervigilance.
0: Oh my, yeah,
4: I had very high emotional stress during a pregnancy. I think it affected our son. Mm-hmm. And for the first 3 years of marriage, he was half-hearted in his recovery.
0: Yeah.
4: And all those years of, well, I'm recovering, but I'm not really doing the hard work, made it very difficult to trust him for many years after that.
0: Yeah.
4: And I think in the recovery, it would have been very important to have known when he was relapsing, if he relapsed, because I needed the transparency to restore safety in my nervous system.
0: Sure.
4: Okay. So wow. In that time of my life, I really needed the transparency. I really needed somebody who was fully committed, but he didn't know he didn't realize he was addicted until after marriage. And he didn't get to the point where he absolutely wanted to recover until I left, where it was very clear he was saying, hey, that's not orange, that's blue. And I'm like, well, I know what I saw.
0: Yeah.
4: And this is very manipulative, so I had to leave because of my own well-being.
0: Okay.
4: So I think now 7 years after being married, and hopefully, you know, he's still sober. I don't know if he is or not. I mean, I can't fully know because I, you know, I'm just trusting God here and in him.
0: Right.
4: And I would love to be in a place where I didn't take it personally.
0: Yeah.
4: However, you know, right now his health is really impacted by obesity and very low testosterone. So any intimacy that could go to to that, I'm not being given. So in that respect, even though I'd love to not take it personally, it does impact.
0: Yeah.
4: Me?
0: Yeah. Oh, it's so, yeah. It's really tough. Yeah, it's tough. It's emotionally tough, psychologically tough. And you're right. I mean, you're right. You should not take it personally. This has got absolutely nothing to do with you, but it's almost impossible emotionally to be able to make that distinction for a woman. And it's...
4: It would be hard, but it would still impact me, even though it wasn't personal to me, because I still want to have relations with my husband. And if it's not going to me, then it's going somewhere else, you know, and it's my job to get him to heaven. So, like, how can I not, you know?
0: Yeah. Yeah. Right. You know, no, that's it. I mean, that's what you're doing as a wife, right? I mean, it's your job to get him in, and this is something that could keep him out. And so it's something that requires your attention and focus and prayer. But it certainly lays a very heavy emotional burden on your shoulders. So, all right. But if I'm following you correctly, you're still married. So,
4: yes.
0: And has he been sober for how long? Do you think?
4: I mean, that's what he says. But he struggles with several other substances. Food is one of them. So when he was recovering from that, the PORN, he was beginning to overeat, and you know, he gained about 80 pounds. So he's still, pray for us. We're still struggling.
0: So,
4: in other ways, but
0: I get you. No, I get you. So it sounds like he's just replaced one addiction with another, which means he's not addressed the foundational issue that is behind all of this, whether it's the pornography, the overeating, or whatever else is going on. So he really needs, you know, some professional psychological help. And, you know, most guys say, no, I don't know it. I can do it on my own, but they don't, or they can't. And they just, it's just hard for them to accept help or to admit that they can't do it on their own. But I think he could really benefit from somebody who could help him figure out what's broken inside of me that I'm turning to these destructive areas to make myself feel good and to compensate for this hole there's a hole in my soul somewhere. I'm filling it with pornography or food or whatever. So I would just encourage you to encourage him to get some professional help to figure out what really is going on. Is that because the pornography and the food, these are symptoms of something deeper that's going on. And it'd be good if he could get some help to figure out what that is. Lisette, thanks so much for calling in. Thanks for sharing your story. And hang in there. You're doing yeoman's work here, and you're doing the work of a wife, doing what she could do to get her husband into heaven in spite of the suffering that entails for you. So God bless. We've got to take a break. You're listening to Marriage Unhindered. I'm your host, Doug Hinder, licensed marriage and family therapist. Take it to calls, 888-914-9149. We've got another caller we'll get to when we come back. Don't go away.
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7: This is Archbishop Alexander Sample of the Archdiocese of Portland in Oregon. 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
0: Happy to be with you. 888-914-9149. We're talking about should you. I've got an email here from a guy recently married, disclosed some pornography use to his wife, and now the marriage is really struggling. And so we're taking calls from people who say, well, you know, what should you do in a situation like that? And it's a tough, tough issue. It puts a huge burden on the wife to forgive and to adjust. But for the guys, if they don't confess their use, it feels like perhaps they're keeping a secret from their wife, and that doesn't feel right either. So it's a tough issue. So taking your calls, 888-914-9149. I still have a lot of thoughts on this that I'd like to share. I haven't gotten to because we've had so many callers. But we'll see. We'll see where it leads. I think the callers are more important than my thoughts. So let's go down in New Mexico to Marie. Hi, Marie.
14: Hi.
0: Hi there. Talk to me.
14: Well, the comment I have is that I really can see how pornography can break up marriages and relationships, because I think what it does is give men an unrealistic idea mm-hmm. of what a woman should be.
0: Yep.
14: And so no woman can live up to it.
0: Right.
14: However, I also think that romance novels give women an unrealistic expectation of what men should be, and that breaks up marriage. That breaks up marriages too. My son pointed out to me once. He said, "I think romance novels are women's porn." And yeah. You know, there's some truth to that. There are women who are really addicted to reading that, and it's so unrealistic.
0: Yeah.
14: So that's the only comment I have to make. I'll hang up and listen.
0: Beautiful. Thanks so much. Yeah. And I agree, right? I mean, I think, what was the big thing, the 50 Shades of Grey, right? That book was on the top, you know, it was a bestseller, top of the list for a long time. And that was certainly labeled as, you know, porn for women. And that is, I think, I've read a few places where that particular book, and then I guess they made a movie out of it too, was kind of the gateway drug for women to start looking at pornography on the internet. That was a gateway drug, and it's really led to a lot of problems. And I agree, pornography creates unrealistic expectations for a man as to what to expect from a woman and what a woman should look like, how a woman should act. And there's absolutely no relationship between a pornographic interaction and lovemaking between a husband and a wife. They're just pornography, the woman is victimized and objectified, et cetera, and there's no giving, no mutual giving, no care, no concern, no love in there. So it really messes with a man's brain. And physiologically, I mean, it messes with the connections in the brain, the neurons, the synapses. It rearranges all of that, and it's a terrible, terrible thing. So, Marie, thanks so much for, I agree with you 100%. All right, so let me go on here. I've worked with a lot of couples where pornography was either a current or a past factor in the marriage. Two of them ended in divorce that I worked with, and they were really tragic stories. And in the one, it was the divorce that was actually the motivation for the guy to finally quit, and he was exposed to pornography literally by his mother and her boyfriends at like the age of 6 or 7. So he was so entrenched. And the other guy, even after the divorce, he couldn't stop. So it's tough. So I'd like to address my thoughts to the men out there. I'm often asked questions by young men. Should I tell my girlfriend, my fiance, my wife about my past pornography use? And this is a really tough question to answer. I think a lot of women would say, yes, I should know about that if I'm into or about to enter into a marriage with this man. I should know about all his dark secrets. And I think that's a legitimate argument, and a number of women will line up on that. But as we know from some of the callers, some of them are like, yeah, I just don't want to know, man. I don't want to know that. And that's a heavy burden that I don't want to have to carry. And if I don't know, that's better. I've asked the opinion of a number of priests about this. And frankly, they're pretty evenly split. Some have said, yes, the woman, the wife has a right to know. Others have said, listen, it's a sin that's been confessed in the confessional and forgiven by God, and the young man should therefore leave it in the hands of God and move forward. So I can't give you a yes or no on that. Each one needs to discern that in prayer and talk to your confessor, talk to your pastor, etc. And frankly, I think, if you want to know, you should tell your husband or future husband that this is something I would like to know if you're struggling with it so I can help you. Or if you don't want to know, I think you say, I don't want to know. Don't tell me, right? One of the couples I work with that I think had some great success, they'd only been married, I think it was 4 months, came in, sat down. It was back when I seen people in person. They sat on the sofa. And I said, so what can I do to help you? And the man's eyes immediately went to the floor. His wife reached over, took his hands in hers, in his lap, looked at me and said, my husband is struggling with pornography and we're here to find out how I can help him. So right from the start, she said, okay, we're in this together and I'm going to help him and I'm not going to reject him and yell at him and get angry at him. We're in this thing together and I'm going to help him do it. And she was a wonderful resource for him. And they did made phenomenal progress, and he had a great deal of success. So it was a beautiful thing to see. Okay, so in certain situations, the wife can be the biggest support and encouragement, and source of stability and strength and love for the husband. Okay, so that's certainly a possible. Okay. One thing I've observed, though, that should a man choose to reveal this to his wife, fiance, girlfriend, whatever, It's a landmark event in the history of relationship. The relationship will never be the same again. It's one of those bridges, once you cross it, you ain't going back, right? And you will mark your relationship in terms of before or after that revelation, okay? And it's now going to be a part of your relationship forever, right? Now, a lot of relationships repair the damage, go on to be even stronger than they were before. And actually, they unite together in their fight and struggle against that, it can actually pull them more closely together and really deepen their love. Okay. But sometimes the opposite happens. The wife is not able to forgive, and she gets consumed by the grief, the anger, the feeling of betrayal, and they can't heal, right? And as unfair as it seems, the burden generally falls to the woman as to whether or not the relationship improves or deteriorates. Now, why do I say that? Well, because it's the woman who has to do all the hard work of forgiveness. So let me direct a few words to the women who learn that their husband, fiance, boyfriend has a history of pornography and maybe even a current history with it. The couples I've worked with who have survived this revelation and gone on to strengthen their marriages, the first step is for the wife to have time and space to process her emotion, to process her pain, her feelings of betrayal, anger, you know, and whatever other emotions get triggered. So the first step is always emotional healing on the part of the wife. The men need to be very patient to give their wives the time and space to heal. And oftentimes therapy is needed, at least a little bit. Secondly, ladies, you're going to have to do the really difficult and hard work of forgiveness. There may be no moving forward in the marriage without forgiveness. And it seems so unfair. You're the victim in this, and yet you've got to do the hard work of forgiveness. It feels unjust. He did the bad thing. He gets to say, I'm sorry. I'm really sorry. I'll never do it again. I never meant to hurt you. Then it feels like he just gets to walk away. His part is done. He's confessed his sin, confessed his contrition, confessed his firm purpose of amendment, and then there's no further punishment while your heart remains broken. I wish it were different, but it's not. So two thoughts about forgiveness. First, forgiveness is not optional. Sorry about that. It's not. It was a commandment by Jesus. We must forgive, 70 times, 7 times. Every time we say the Our Father, we say those two pretty scary lines, forgive us as we forgive others. So supernaturally speaking, the opportunities we are provided with to forgive our husbands or wives are wonderful gifts from God. It's an invitation for us to participate in his agony and his death on the cross. Second, forgiveness is easier when we bring compassion and understanding together. Compassion should already be present because you're deeply in love with this man. Understanding will take some work. This is where you have to have a deeper conversation with your husband, fiance, etc., about what happened? How did he get sucked into this rabbit hole of impurity and sin? How difficult was his struggle to climb out, or how difficult is his struggle to climb out right now? Appreciate the fact that men who fall into that swamp are consumed by guilt and shame, and rightly so. It's a terrible offense against God and against their wives. And the right response is shame and guilt. But please know that your forgiveness can go a long way to help them heal from their shame and their guilt. Okay. Another thought I'll share with you is, you know, once you're married, the two are now one. His problem is your problem. His struggle is your struggle. His needs are your invitation to complete what is lacking in him. And if you can be his ally, his safe harbor in this struggle, that can really pull the two of you much more closely together. All right. My final thought is, please don't judge these men too harshly. Current research suggests that pornography is more addictive than cocaine and heroin. I encourage you to look at this man in your life with compassion and sympathy, right? Concupiscence of the flesh is something we inherit with original sin, and Satan found a way through the internet to make it so very easy, in fact, almost unavoidable for men to fall into this swamp, right? The word compassion means to suffer with, right? True love, compassion means you will suffer with your husband in this journey. I have more to say, but I'm out of time. God bless you. Thanks for listening to the show. I will look forward to tomorrow.
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9: 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This is Michael O'Neill. I'm the Miracle Hunter. Today we're joined by Mike Aquilina about a brand new book of his, St. Michael and His World. Of course, as a Michael myself, I'm very excited about this book. I'll be interested to talk to Mike in just a little bit about my patron saint, St. Michael the Archangel, and his as well. So it'll be a fun interview coming up. But I'm especially excited this week because this is the launch of a brand new television series on EWTN that I've worked some years on now. It never feels like years, but it has taken a long time for this to come to be, this start to finish, this program called Hidden Gems, Catholic Shrines Across America. And people can go to shrines.tv for more information on this. And so we filmed this program a couple years ago, the very first program, which is the episode of the National Shrine of the Miraculous Medal in Perryville, Missouri. And it is one of a handful of shrines, maybe 12 so far that we filmed at, where we travel around the country and we've sort of shed the light on what these places are and how they came to be, the devotions behind them, and sort of the interesting backstories of whose idea it was for a giant shrine to be built and what those shrines mean to the local communities and how you can visit those shrines. So the name of that show is Hidden Gems, and it's hosted by Nell Andrzejewski, who is the longtime director of Catholic Church Tours. And we're going to have her on the program next week to talk about this series. But she travels around and goes to these places, and we have interviews with usually the shrine directors and the bishop and the pilgrims who go there and everybody who can give a flavor of the place. And it's a fun series, and I'm so glad that it came to be and so grateful for EWTN support and the support of all these shrines for collaborating with us to learn about these programs. And so the first episode will air on Sunday, August 30th at 5:30 p.m. Central Time, and it'll be on every Sunday at 5:30 p.m. Central Time, a really nice Sunday time slot. And it's a half-hour show, so easy to watch. And people can also go to shrines.tv for more information to check out the episodes on demand and to learn about the project. And any shrine that wants to collaborate with us and be a part of the series, they can contact us through EWTN as well. And perhaps we'll be featuring a shrine in your area sometime soon. But today on this show, we'll both be talking to Don Fulford, the executive director of the National Shrine of the Miraculous Medal in Perryville, Missouri. And so excited to talk to Don again. And he'll sort of highlight his episode as we get ready for the launch of this new series, Hidden Gems, on EWTN. Check it out, shrines.tv. 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We go to Lisieux, and I visit Lisieux, the home of St. Therese, to explore the remarkable life and miracles of the little flower, beloved for her sanctity and her approach to the spiritual life. Check that one out, Saturday, August 29th at 5:30 p.m. Central Time. Explore Lisieux. Later in the show, we're going to be looking at the Might Be Saint of the Day. For today, we've got Blessed Philippa Giudoni, who died in 1335 in Italy. In the 365 Days with Mary project that we do every week, where we find a Marian devotion that lines up exactly to the day's date, we all know Fatima May 13th, or Lourdes February 11th, or Guadalupe December 12th, but believe it or not, there's a different other Marian devotion for each and every day of the calendar year, and this one is Our Lady of the Guard, from Savona in Italy in the year 1490. I was just there last year filming a new episode of Explore with the Miracle Hunter there in Savona, so we'll be presenting that one coming up later this year or next year. And the question of the week, who is the greatest miracle-working saint? That's a hard one. I'll do my best to answer that one. Some people might disagree with me, of course. There's so many great miracle-working saints out there, but I'll give you my top few, and we'll see what you think. And the miracle of the day for today's date, August 29th, is St. Joseph Symmachos, the sanctified, and the discovery of his incorrupt body. We'll be talking about that one in just a little bit.
16: Let's take a look at the miracle news. We do this every week where we talk about miracles happening in around the world and those things that relate to miracles. And people can go to the Facebook page of The Miracle Hunter to find out the postings of each of these stories and to comment on them. And I always pick the most popular one to talk about on the show each week. And this isn't a miracle necessarily in the traditional sense. This isn't a Marian apparition or Eucharistic miracle or weeping statue, but this is a miracle of human achievement, you might say. Poland inaugurates Europe's tallest statue of the Virgin Mary is the headline, and it rises to a height of over 180 feet from the ground, and this is a statue of Our Lady of Mercy, and it even exceeds in height Cristo Redentor, Christ the Redeemer statue in Brazil, and Christ the King statue in Poland. So absolutely amazing. So on Saturday, August 15th, which is, of course, was the solemnity of the Assumption of the Blessed Virgin Mary, the Catholic Church in Poland dedicated the largest statue of the Virgin Mary in Europe during a mass celebrated by the bishop there in Wilowiec. And the monument stands 55 and a half meters or 182 feet tall from the ground at its tallest point. And it was built in the town of Kinotopi, and it was funded by a married couple, Gracina and Roman Karkisic, and it represents a personal vow of thanksgiving for the recovery of their health and lives. That was how it was reported in Euronews. And its height actually exceeds the famous Cristo Redentor statue in Rio de Janeiro. I was there just a couple of years ago in Brazil, and that was an amazing sight to see. That one is 125 feet, so this is significantly taller. And it's also taller than Christ the King of the Universe statue, also in Poland, which stands 172 feet when measured from the mound upon which it rises. So according to Vatican News, the statue depicts Our Lady of Mercy, and it's located near a chapel dedicated to Our Lady of Sorrows, and that's the pilgrimage site. The Bishop of Wilowiec, he highlighted this during the blessing, and he noted that the site where the new monument stands is, quote, no ordinary place, a place sanctified by the prayers of pilgrims. Now, there was a designer, of course, the sculptor Adam Jakub Majakowski, that he was the one who's designed the construction followed, and it's got a pedestal surrounded by 8 pillars that form a crown, and pilgrims can go up to the terrace of a height of 50 feet and where the image of Mary itself rises. And in his homily, the bishop, he emphasized the importance of kind of lifting your eyes up, your gaze towards heaven, especially in times when people keep their eyes fixed solely on the earth and focus only on themselves, was what he said in his quote. And regarding the name of the new sculpture, he noted that Saint Faustina Kowalska, to whom Christ revealed his divine mercy, was born there within the Diocese of Wilowiec, and she was baptized and received her first communion there. So he said, Mary in the image we see welcomes us all. She leans towards us and opens her arms to invite us to lift our gaze toward God and heaven. The bishop noted, and the ceremony began with the recitation of the rosary and ended with a shower of rose petals, red ones, dropped from 2 helicopters that were hovering over the monument. Absolutely amazing, beautiful statue. If you go to the Facebook page of the Miracle Hunter, you can see this amazing new statue there in Poland, the largest statue of Mary in all of Europe. Let's take a look at Catholic Pub Trivia. We do this every week where we ask a trivia question and give out a prize to an emailer who writes in the fastest with the correct answer. And last week we talked about Blessed Stanley Rother and the brand new film about his life. And the question from last week was, what other American is beatified as a martyr? And the answer to that one, well, it's Blessed James Miller. We mentioned him earlier in the show because, believe it or not, just this past week, that cause has gone on board to do an episode of They Might Be Saints with us. So we'll be featuring Blessed James Miller, and his martyrdom in Guatemala will be a part of that program as well. So check that one out when it's ready, but that'll be ready in some months or next year. But he is the answer to that week's question. And the question for this week, in what East Coast city is there another miraculous middle basilica? And we talked about today coming up is the new Hidden Gems series that airs on EWTN on Sunday, August 30th at 5:30 p.m. Central Time. And that will be featuring the Perryville Miraculous Middle Shrine. Believe it or not, one of the later episodes of the series will also travel to this other one on the East Coast. So that question again is, what East Coast city is there another Miraculous Middle Basilica? If you think you know that answer, want to win the prize, the image of the faces of Mary, send me an email to questions@miraclehunter.com, and we'll see if you have the right answer. We need to take a short break, but when we come back, we're going to be talking with Mike Aquilina about St. Michael and his world. Stay with us for that.
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18: Welcome to Catholic Blitz. Father Virgilio, you're on the hot seat today. You ready?
19: Yes, I am.
18: Okay, here's your question. What is sola scriptura? You have 1 minute to answer. Go.
19: Sola scriptura. It's Latin for scripture alone. This was a phrase first come up by Martin Luther, who founded the Lutheran Church in the 16th century and started the Reformation. Basically, it's a belief that all you need is sacred scripture as the rule of authority. The Council of Trent saw me define that we believe that revelation comes to us through both sacred scripture and sacred tradition. So we're not sola scriptura, nor are we sola traditio. We're both sacred scripture and sacred tradition. And the source of both of these, obviously, is Almighty God Himself.
18: You beat the clock. Great.
19: Thank you.
18: See you next time on Catholic Blitz.
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16: 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This is Michael O'Neill and the Miracle Hunter. There's a book that came across my desk recently, and I was so excited to get it because with the name Michael, I have a devotion to St. Michael the Archangel, of course. I've got a beautiful statue from EWTN Religious Catalog, actually, sitting on my desk of that great warrior angel, St. Michael. And there's a brand new book that's out. It's called St. Michael and His World. And I guessed right away that it was from Mike Aquilina because we've talked to him about

0: And so I think that's kind of interesting. Most people don't think of him that way. So if you would, St. Michael the Archangel, take us all the way back. When is the first time that people start talking about him?
1: Well, I would say that devotion to St. Michael has always been part of biblical religion, because we find it in the Old Testament. We find references to the Archangel Michael, of course, in the book of Daniel, where he appears to Daniel, and he shows himself to be the great prince, the guardian, and the guide of Israel. So he's the guardian angel of the people of God on earth. Now, later on, the rabbis would read the Old Testament, the books that we call the Old Testament, and they would find Michael all through the Old Testament. They would say that whenever they saw an anonymous angel in a scene, they would identify him with Michael. So there was Michael, they would say, staying the hand of Abraham. There was Michael as the pillar of cloud and the pillar of fire, leading God's people through the desert on their way to the promised land. Michael just appears repeatedly if we're to follow the interpretations of these rabbis who had great faith. And the church just went along in that tradition. We find that the Coptic Christians did the same thing. Whenever they found an anonymous angel in the New Testament, for example, ministering to our Lord in the desert, ministering to our Lord in the Garden of Gethsemane, they would identify that angel as Michael. So this is something that both Jews and Christians have done, and it's always been part of the package.
0: Wonderful. And when we talk about St. Michael, people have sort of one scene usually in mind, and that is perhaps Satan being cast out of heaven, Lucifer being cast out of heaven, and St. Michael is there. Talk to us about that scene. Repaint that scene for us, and where do we get that from? What's the source of that story that's so commonly told about St. Michael?
1: Well, it's there in the book of Revelation, chapter 12, and we're shown the Ark of the Covenant. And the Ark of the Covenant is a woman, and the woman is bearing the male child who would rule the nations with an iron rod. So this is the Messiah who has been expected for the Jews. And we know that the Messiah is Jesus, and the woman is Mary. So we're shown St. Michael as their protector. And not only their protector, but also protector of the lady's other offspring. And who are they? Well, that's you and me. And not only because our name is Michael, but because we're in the church. We are Mary's other offspring. We are the church's other offspring. And so Michael remains our guardian and guide. And of course, that becomes an important scene in devotion in the centuries that follow, in the millennia that follow.
0: Absolutely. We're talking today with Mike Aquilina about his brand new book, St. Michael and His World. As a Michael myself, I'm excited about this book, and I think you should be out there too. And I think that, I think a lot of people, of course, when they think of angels, and maybe St. Michael in particular, they think about something of mythology or pious legend, and something that therefore can be disregarded in some sense. Why can we view St. Michael as more than just some fanciful story?
1: Well, you know, it's funny. You mentioned this very military scene of St. Mm-hmm. Michael going to battle with the devil. And of course, the early church appreciated him for that, and they saw his role in spiritual combat. And if we read the Dead Sea Scrolls, they expected Michael to come and fight on the earth in real combat. The people who produced the Dead Sea Scrolls expected him to come and fight in battle beside them. But you know, in the ancient church, he was most often looked to as a healer. He produced miracles, and there's plenty of evidence that the Jews of that time looked to him the same way. We have many incantation bowls, these bowls that are engraved with prayers to St. Michael and for his intercession and for his intervention, bringing healing to people. And that's what was expected. There are so many shrines to St. Michael that were built in the early church, and there are stories of great miracles, many of them very entertaining and beautiful and striking, and each one has a lesson. I'm especially drawn to one from the late 4th

0: century, because one of the great miracles attributed to Michael at this shrine, the shrine's called the Michaelian, and it was right there on the Bosporus, not far from Constantinople. But it's an important miracle because the man who was healed, well, his name was Aquilinus. So he bore my name.
1: You got the first name and the last name in the same story.
0: That's right. That's right. And what's important about this miracle is that it's attributed to Saint Michael, and it involves a man who was living at the time the historian Sozomen wrote down the account. So he received the account from the man himself, and he published it during this man's lifetime, which gives it a level of credibility that we don't often have in ancient accounts of miracles.
1: Absolutely. We're talking today with Mike Aquilina about his brand new book, St. Michael and His World. And I think that one of the things that Catholics also think of when they think of St. Michael, they think of that prayer often said at the end of Mass and that vision of the Pope, Pope Leo. What is if you would, recount that a little bit. Where does that come from? Why do we pray it oftentimes at every Mass?
0: Well, we have no hard historical evidence for the vision of Pope Leo. But according to many accounts, what happened was that during his Mass or shortly after his Mass, he had a vision. And in that vision, he was shown this dialogue between God and Satan. And Satan was talking about the damage he would wreak on the church in the century to come. And Pope Leo was so moved by the vision that immediately he wrote three prayers to Saint Michael to defend us in battle. There was a short one, a medium one, and a long one. He also revised the rite of exorcism to include more prayers to Saint Michael. So it seems from that evidence that something happened at this point in Pope Leo's pontificate. Something happened. There's no record of what it is, although there are these rumors that came that were recorded later on. But it seems that something happened that made him see the urgency of our invocation of Saint Michael. And so we have those three prayers to Saint Michael. The short one, the small one, is the one that we use most often in our devotion. Saint Michael the Archangel, defend us in battle. It's a beautiful prayer, and at my parish and really throughout my diocese, it's said at the end of Mass every time we have Mass.
1: Yeah, it's beautiful, and I think one of the interesting things about St. Michael, for me anyway, is that he sometimes crosses beyond just Catholics having this devotion, perhaps because of his presence in the Old Testament, but you might see a fireman or policeman wearing a St. Michael medal. What can we do with your book in mind in particular? How can we learn more about him, and how can we bring him into our own lives?
0: Oh, well, I found out that, you know, there's this case going on in Massachusetts where the firemen and policemen were forbidden to put up St. Michael's image in this building, right? Even though traditionally he's been invoked as a patron of policemen. And I'm pleased and proud to say that the lawyers defending our side in this called for an advance copy of my book, and I was happy to supply it to them.
1: Wonderful. What a promo, what a plug that is. We're talking today with Mike Aquilina about this brand new book, St. Michael and His World. What is your hope for the average reader, the non-policeman perhaps, who isn't given this as educational reading? What can people do when they pick up your book to invoke St. Michael in their own lives of faith?
0: Well, you know, you can look back on history and you can see through my book how the devotion to St. Michael has developed for thousands of years, many thousands of years now. And so so you can learn from all of your ancestors in the faith, from Jews as well as Christians, and you can follow after their path. St. Michael does come to defend us in battle. He is a healer. He will be there at our final judgment, and he is the one you want beside you as you're fighting your spiritual warfare. He's not just for those who are in the military. He's not just for those who are in the police force. We are all fighting a battle. We're all fighting a battle, and we need his help. This is something that God himself willed. All right. This is not some kind of putting him in the place of God. We don't do that, right? It's revealed to us in both the Old Testament and the New Testament. If we look at the book of Daniel, the epistle of St. Jude, and the book of Revelation, he's always there in these moments when we need him. If we read the writings of the fathers, the writings of the medieval saints, and the writings ever since then, leading up to Pope Leo XIII, well, we're going to learn that Michael is someone we want beside us as we fight all our battles every day.
1: Wonderful. And for people who want to pick up this book or learn more about you, what's the best place that people can go?
0: Well, you can pick up this book from Scepter Publishers, and you can find that online. Of course, you'll find it also wherever you buy Catholic books. If you have a good Catholic bookstore, go there. My own website is fathersofthechurch.com.
1: Wonderful. And I have to ask you this question because the name of the book, St. Michael and His World, is reminiscent of St. Patrick and His World. Perhaps I'm not fully tuned in, but tell us, are there more this saint in his world or her world books coming out?
0: Well, there before those two books, there was St. Joseph and His World. And what I tried to do in all three of those books is take the saints about whom we know little, okay? St. Joseph doesn't give us a spoken word in the entire New Testament. And St. Patrick left us two writings, but in those writings, he gives us almost no historical detail. And St. Michael is an angel, so he never left a footprint, never. He has no physical foot with which to leave a footprint. So these are three saints, I would say, I'd use that word, three saints we understand better when we know about their world. And that's why I tried to do a series just giving the background on these. I don't have another one in the hopper right now, but if one occurs to me, maybe I'll write it.
1: Wonderful. And very excited about these books. And any other projects coming up that you want to highlight for the listeners today?
0: Well, I'll be taking a pilgrimage to Rome and Assisi in October, and I'd love it if you could join us.
1: Wonderful. Well, we're so grateful to you, Mike Aquilina, for joining us on today's show, talking about one of my favorite saints and one of your favorite saints, Mike, and that is St. Michael the Archangel in this brand new book from Scepter, St. Michael and His World. Thanks so much, Mike Aquilina, for joining us on today's program.
0: Thanks for having me on.
1: We need to take a short break, but when we come back, we're going to be looking at the question of the week. Stay with us for that.

0: Prayer is the only truly creative power in the world. God is the only one who can create something out of nothing. And when we pray, we welcome God into our hearts. And once He's there, He's going to do something. He's going to change things. He's going to transform us. He's going to make something out of the nothing that is me. That's the power of prayer for me. It's the only power that's guaranteed to change my life. And the only way I know to make that happen is through prayer.
1: This is Sister Agnes Dei of the Sisters of Life, and this is a prayer for life. In the name of the Father, and the Son, and the Holy Spirit, Eternal Father, Source of Life, open our hearts to see and desire the beauty of your plan for life and love. Fill us with your Holy Spirit, so that our love will be generous and self-giving, and we may be blessed with joy. Grant us great trust in your mercy. Forgive us for not receiving your gift of life and heal us from the effects of the culture of death. Instill in us and in all people a sense of the sacredness of every human life. Inspire our efforts to protect and care for the most vulnerable, especially women who are pregnant, their unborn children, the sick and the elderly. Strengthen us in the hope that with you nothing is impossible. We ask this in the name of Jesus, who by his cross makes all things new. Amen. In the name of the Father, and the Son, and the Holy Spirit. Amen.
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3: 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This is Michael O'Neill. I'm the Miracle Hunter. I love getting your questions. People write in from around the world with questions about miracles happening in today's world and those that have happened centuries ago. And I love getting the questions. I think they're kind of fun. People hit me with some pretty interesting ones. I've got a pretty strange email inbox. I have to admit, people have some interesting things on their mind related to miracles, and I try to answer them when I can. And I do travel around the country. I give talks at various places 10 or 20 times. I travel to different Catholic parishes or shrines or conferences. And, of course, I talk about miracles, whether it's talking about the apparitions of Mary or miracles of the Eucharist or miracles of the saints or the canonization process or how the church investigates the supernatural. I give a number of different talks, but I love doing that because at the end I always open it up to question and answer. And it's so fun when people pepper me with questions, things that they've heard about or they want to know more about or they're trying to stump me or whatever it is. It's fun to hear the questions that people have. And so the question that rolled in this week for the question of the week to my email inbox comes from James. James asks, "Dear Miracle Hunter, who is the greatest miracle-working saint in your opinion?" Thanks, James. Well, thanks, James, for that question. And it's a good one. I think we all wonder this one, partly because we just want to know who has the most miracles, most feathers in his cap, perhaps. But also, who should we be praying to? I think people always want to pray to one who is, there's been proof of their intercession. I would say that I would probably name Saint Charbel of Lebanon. I think that as far as documented miracles go, his renown is unsurpassed by any saint in history. And of course, I'm leaving out the big number one, because she is a super saint. She's beyond a saint, you might say, and that is the Virgin Mary. Of course, she has interceded for more miracles than anyone in human history. That would be the Virgin Mary being number one, even above Saint Charbel, of course. And so, but I just wanted to give you the full scope of all who my favorite miracle workers are, James. And thanks for your question. And if you have a question for the Miracle Hunter, you can send me an email to questions@miraclehunter.com, and maybe I'll be answering your question on the air next week. Let's take a look at the 365 Days with Mary project. We do this every week where we look at the Marian devotion of the day as it lines up exactly to the day's date. And, you know, believe it or not, there's a different Marian devotion somewhere around the world that lines up to each day on the calendar. And we all know Fatima on May 13th and Guadalupe December 12th and Lourdes February 11th, but there's a different one for each and every day of the calendar year, and it commemorates their feast days and great miraculous events and the building of basilicas and other ways that Mary lines up to each day of the year. So for today's day, we've got Our Lady of the Guard from Savona in Italy in the year 1490, and I was just at this shrine in Savona last year during my trip to Italy, and we filmed there, and this will be an episode on EWTN. And so according to tradition, On August 29, 1490, the Virgin Mary appeared to the peasant Benedetto Pareto and asked him to build a chapel, and he replied that he was only a poor man. And the Virgin Mary exhorted him, "Be not afraid." And nevertheless, Pareto went home and did not speak with anyone. A few days later, he was injured because he fell from a tree, and the Virgin Mary appeared to him again, and he was miraculously healed. And this event convinced him to speak about the apparition and seek help to build the chapel. And the first chapel was built by Pareto himself in the site of the apparition. And due to the increasing people who came there to see what had happened, a shrine was built there in the year 1530. And a new shrine was later built in 1890 and is raised to the title of Basilica in 1915 by Pope Benedict XV. Yeah, truly an amazing place. Our Lady of the Guard from Savona in Italy in the year 1490. Stay tuned to Explore with the Miracle Hunter for that episode coming out later next year. Let's take a look at the miracle of the day. We also do this where we try to find a miracle that happened on this date in some year in Christian history. And on August 29th, today's date, we have St. Joseph Symmachos, the Sanctified. So he was born on this Greek island of Crete around 1440. And Joseph Symmachos, he's also known as St. Joseph the Sanctified. He entered religious life when he was still young and became a priest and abbot. And he was remembered for his ascetic life of prayer, his charity, and he died around the age of 70 on January 22nd, 1511, and he was buried at his monastery near Heraklion. But according to Orthodox tradition, where his grave was opened several years later, those present discovered something extraordinary. His body was said to be whole and incorrupt and to give off a remarkable fragrance, and his remains were placed in the monastery church for veneration. And he had his reputation as a miracle worker even after his death, and accounts preserved in the Orthodox tradition tell of sick people coming to his relics, seeking his intercession, and receiving unexpected cures. And among those reportedly healed were people suffering from blindness, as well as others afflicted by serious illnesses, even things like demonic possession. And the combination of the reported incorruption of his body, this fragrance, and the healings associated with his relics caused devotion to spread, and he became known simply as the Sanctified. And so he's today's miracle of the day, August 29th, St. Joseph Symmachos, the Sanctified. And let's take a look at the sainthood news. We always try to keep you up to date. The people coming along down the pipeline from servant of God to venerable to blessed. And then when they have two miracles, they're named a saint by Rome. And so for today's sainthood news, we know that the Diocese of Rome formally opened the diocesan phase of the cause of beatification and canonization on August 24th, 2026, at the Basilica of St. John Lateran. And that is for Chiara Corbella Petrillo. And that was yesterday, making it the newest formal opening that can be documented worldwide. And Chiara Corbella Petrillo was a young Italian wife and mother who died in 2012 at the age of 28. And her story became remarkably well known in Italy. She lost two children shortly after birth because of serious congenital conditions, and she became pregnant with a healthy third child, Francesco. And during their pregnancy, she was diagnosed with cancer and postponed treatments that could endanger her unborn son. And she died about a year after his birth. And that is Chiara Corbella Petrillo. And again, her cause has moved into the next phase for beatification. The diocesan phase has opened as of last week in Rome. And she's our sainthood news for today. And the might-be saint of the day, we always try to find a future saint, a servant of God, a venerable, a blessed, before they have all their miracles and are declared a saint by Rome, whose feast day or death anniversary lines up exactly to the day's date. So for today, we've got Blessed Philippa Giudoni, who died in 1335 in Italy. And she was born to nobility of Arezzo in Italy, Benedictine Santucci, later Servants of Mary, a nun. And she was a spiritual student of the founder of the Santucci, Blessed Santuccia Tanaboti. And she founded Santa Maria de Valverde Abbey in Arezzo and served as its first abbess, dying in the year 1335 on August 29th of natural causes. And she was buried there in Santa Maria de Verde Abbey in Arezzo. And her relics were transferred to the Holy Spirit Monastery in 1520, and her community moved there. And they're enshrined in this Holy Spirit Monastery that was later converted into a mental hospital. And that is Blessed Filippa Giudoni, who died in 1335 in Italy. She is today's might-be saint of the day. With one more miracle, she will go on to be known as Saint Filippa Giudoni, and she's today's might-be saint of the day. We need to take a short break, but when we come back, we're going to be talking about my new series on EWTN called Hidden Gems, Catholic Shrines in America, hosted by Nell Angievsky. We're going to be talking with Don Fulford, the executive director of the National Shrine of the Miraculous Medal in Perryville, Missouri, about this brand new series, and his shrine is first up on August 30th on Sunday at 5:30 p.m. Central Time. He'll be first out of the gate, and we'll be excited to talk to Don about the brand new series in just a little bit. Stay with us for that.

0: We're speaking today with Michael O'Neill. He's well known to everybody as the Miracle Hunter. So, Michael, when did you become interested in the miraculous, and how did all that happen?
1: Well, I think I probably have to trace this, like many good things in life, back to my mother. I think in our family, anyway, we had a little miracle story of our own where my mother's mother fell away from the Catholic faith. Well, my mother was a young girl, and my mother prayed fervently to Our Lady of Guadalupe for her intercession to bring her mother back to the faith. And people who know me with my O apostrophe in my last name, they know I'm an Irish guy, don't have a drop of Mexican blood in my body. But for whatever reason, my mother in 1950s white America had this devotion to Our Lady of Guadalupe. She prayed to God and through the intercession of Our Lady of Guadalupe and made the promise, the deal, you might say, with God, where she said, if you bring my mother back to the faith, someday when I grow up, I'm going to become a school teacher, and every year I'm going to teach on December 12th the story of Our Lady of Guadalupe to every student I ever teach. And she went on to teach for 30 years in the Catholic school system. And then she said, if I have any children when they grow up, I'm going to teach them through their life the story of Our Lady of Guadalupe as well. So I wouldn't be telling this story unless I considered it to be the second greatest story ever told. So this was sort of the backstory. And so even today, on December 12th, like I said, my mother had taught in schools for 30 years and told every student about Our Lady of Guadalupe, Juan Diego, the miraculous Tilma. But growing up, I heard that story every year as well. And every December 12th, I get a call from my mom where she asks to talk about Our Lady of Guadalupe, to continue her promise. And in a small way, or maybe a big way, I've taken on my mom's devotion to Our Lady of Guadalupe and the interest and love of miracles. And I've tried to spread that to the world.
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1: 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This is Michael O'Neill. I'm the Miracle Hunter. Well, this is a big event for us here on EWTN. We've got a brand new series that's debuting, and one that I've been the executive producer of, and we've been working on this for a couple of years now. And finally, we see it is now airing officially as a series on EWTN. The name of the show is called Hidden Gems, Catholic Shrines in America, and it will air on Sundays at 5 p.m. Central Time with an encore the following Friday at 8 a.m., and the very first episode airs on Sunday, August 30th, again at 5 p.m. Central Time. And that is in an episode that focuses on the National Shrine of the Miraculous Medal. And in this series, host Nell Andrzejewski, the head of Catholic Church Tours, she travels to these various shrines around the country. And she tours around them and takes a look and shares with the audience what she encounters and what's there to be seen and experienced by all. And we're so excited for this first episode to be coming out, and we're grateful to be joined by the executive director of that National Shrine of the Miraculous Medal in Perryville, Missouri, and that's Don Fulford. Welcome to the program today, Don.
3: Oh, thanks so much for having me.
1: Yeah, it's great to talk with you again, and I know that we've all been waiting a long time for this, and finally, here it is. We have the this new series, Hidden Gems, airing on EWTN television on Sunday, August 30th, and you were the very first shrine to join us in this project, and you're the very first one out of the gate here, the very first episode. How does it feel to have this this program airing now?
3: What a wonderful, wonderful way to educate, inspire, and engage not only people who have already been coming to see us, but a whole nother group of people. We are just so fortunate and blessed to be a part of this program and excited about all the possibilities.
1: Wonderful. And I think that Nell Andrzejewski, who you met, who is the host of the program Hidden Gems, she does such a beautiful job walking around the shrine and pointing to all the things that people will encounter at the shrine. And people can watch this episode on Sunday, August 30th, and see your shrine for themselves. And of course, it is based on the devotion to the Miraculous Medal, Our Lady of the Miraculous Medal, which stems from France. Talk to us a little bit about your shrine itself. How did it first come to be? It's in the show. People will learn, but tell our listeners today, how did the shrine first pop up in Perryville, Missouri?
3: Well, Perryville is a town of 8,000, fantastic part of the country in southern southeast Missouri. 1818, priest came to our community looking to establish a threshold of Catholicism. And when they got to Perryville, they offered him land to build a seminary. And from that initial beginning in 1818, it began to grow. And in 1827, they put the cornerstone in, and they built this beautiful, beautiful church and shrine. And since that time, more and more people. Now, if you think about this just a little bit, we were here 30 years before the Civil War. And it's just, when you put it into that perspective, we've just had so many wonderful people that have come to visit us all the time. So this is, I'm excited to greet these people and show them some of our Missouri hospitality.
4: Wonderful. And as for people who tune into the Hidden Gems program coming out on August 30th, they will see the host, Nell Andrzejewski, walking the grounds of the shrine. For those people who are inspired to visit and walk the grounds themselves, what are the highlights? What are some of the things that people will encounter when they come to your shrine, the National Shrine of the Miraculous Medal?
3: First, we have a beautiful rosary walk. So I hope they bring their rosary with them. But if they don't, the walkway is actually a rosary. We have 12 gathered apparitions of Mary in the meditation area. So whether you're a fan of or have a devotion to Our Lady of the Miraculous Medal or Our Lady of Akita or Our Lady of Lourdes, they're all there to help inspire and educate. The grotto, make sure you make it to the grotto. It's certainly a powerful place to reflect and just become deeper in your own faith. So those are kind of the highlights. Obviously, the church, I expect people to stay in there for at least an hour. We have relics from all over the world, and but the entire grounds is a special place.
4: Absolutely. We're talking today with Don Fulford, the Executive Director of the National Shrine of the Miraculous Medal in Perryville, Missouri. And their shrine is the very first one featured on the brand new EWTN series, Hidden Gems, airing on Sunday, August 30th at 5 p.m. And, when we talk about Our Lady of the Miraculous Medal, this is one of the all-time most famous Marian apparitions in history, those visions experienced by St. Catherine Laboure in France, in Paris, in 1830. And, of course, you have Lourdes, Fatima, Guadalupe, and number four, perhaps, in that very Mount Rushmore of Marian apparitions is Our Lady of the Miraculous Medal. Talk a little bit about how that devotion led to the shrine and how the shrine itself encourages that devotion, perhaps with the distribution of miraculous medals or putting people's focus on that devotion.
3: Our office are there. We have people, 350,000 members, and you're a member just by wearing the miraculous medal in not only the United States, but in 35 different countries. And we have phone operators in both Spanish and English. And so a shrine was dedicated at our church in 1930. And people come and some ask for, we have miraculous, free miraculous medals at the door. And they can dive in deeper to learn more, to be inspired, to feel the care and love that only Mary can provide. And bring closer to Jesus through Mary. So we have some wonderful spaces there, and that's how it came to be in Perryville, just a devotion to the miraculous medal that just continues to grow even today.
4: And for those people who, most people know a little bit of the story anyway, but some people are unclear, this miraculous medal, or this Medal of the Immaculate Conception, perhaps, as it was originally called. Trace us back to those very early days, 1830, St. Catherine Laboure, as she's a novice of the Daughters of Charity in France, and she sees these visions of Mary and gives her this great mandate. Talk about that, those scenes that we see in the program on Hidden Gems, but that people should know as they try to understand this devotion to the miraculous medal.
3: Yes, thank you for bringing that up. So the first apparition, she sits with, she was asked to come down, and as a novice, you can imagine, she was probably pretty scared, and she put her hands into Mary's, and she had a special task for her. She wanted her to strike a medal to honor her and continue the many dedications. But the most powerful thing that happened is she was hesitant. She was really scared, and as all these happened, she didn't feel as if she could be taken seriously. And then Mary appeared to her again and said, "Please do this. Please make this happen." And she sat down, and they first struck them in France, and millions upon millions were giving out to soldiers, to the young, to the old, to people who were sick, people who had cancer, and then the miracle started. So it's the one devotion that Mary asked actually something be created. Hmm. So the Miraculous Medal still lives on today, and we distributed 2 or 3 million a year just in her honor and at her request.
4: And Don, I know you've been there for a number of years, and I visited the shrine myself, and what a beautiful place. What is your favorite place at the shrine when you think of your own personal devotion? Where do you like to go to pray there?
3: It's a great question. I'm glad you asked. And I think some of the people, the viewers, will see this too. When I first began working there, I snuck into the church one early afternoon and sat down and just to contemplate life and my faith. And the sun shines through this particular stained glass window at mm-hmm. mid-afternoon. And I just find it calming. I find it inspirational, and it drives me to deeper faith. So one of my favorite places is the church itself, but there are many mornings where you may catch me down at the grotto, just sitting in reflection or greeting our many visitors or talking to a priest or a brother who's dedicated their life to the Miraculous Medal and to the devotion of Our Lady.
4: Wonderful. Yeah, there are so many beautiful places there, I'm sure. Everybody has their own favorites, and people who tune into the series Hidden Gems will get to see it with their own eyes. There's some beautiful drone footage and other on-location footage that really shed some light on some of the beautiful spots of that shrine, the National Shrine of the Miraculous Medal. And for those people who are kind of interested in the behind-the-scenes of the filming of the project like Hidden Gems, I know that Nell Andrzejewski, the host, and the EWTN film crew came out for a visit and brought the cameras and did interviews with some of the very important people connected with the shrine and people who had some great reflections. Who are those people who speak up and share their experience there at the shrine?
3: Oh, yeah, I'm so glad you asked. We have so many members and who come here on a regular basis, and they're really devoted to Mary, obviously. And so some of them are priests. We have a great daughter of charity. We have some of our board members, but we have people from all over who share just a little bit. And I don't want to spoil all of the show for you, but Hidden Gems on August the 30th, I hope that you'll tune in. And Nell is an incredible person, a very devout lady. She did an excellent job of bringing our shrine to even more life and energizing it in a way that people will learn, understand, and perhaps even be compelled to come and visit.
4: And for people who want to find out more, Don, for people who have heard this interview and people who are going to tune into the show on Sunday, what's the best place where people can go to learn about your shrine and perhaps figure out how to get there? What's the best website for that?
3: AMM.org. AMM.org is the best place to find out information. The most powerful thing you'll be able to do is to give us a call. And that number, for those that are interested, is 1-800-264-6279. 1-800-264-6279. We have live operators, whether you want us to put a petition at the altar of Our Lady of the Miraculous Medal, say a rosary with you, or you can ask there for directions. 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
4: Wonderful. And I hope that you and perhaps the others at the Shrine will be tuned in together on Sunday, August 30th at 5 p.m. Central Time. I know I'll be watching, and I hope people across America will be watching and learning about your beautiful shrine, the National Shrine of the Miraculous Medal in Perryville, Missouri. Thank you so much, Don Fulford, for joining us on today's program.
3: Thank you, Michael. 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
4: God bless. That was Don Fulford, the Executive Director of the National Shrine of the Miraculous Medal in Perryville, Missouri. 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That's the Association of the Miraculous Medal.org. And that's all the time we have for today's show. 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Check out the new series, Hidden Gems, which airs starting on Sunday, August 30th at 5:30 p.m. Central Time. 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I visit Lisieux, home of St. Therese, to explore the remarkable life of the little flower, the love for her sanctity, and her approach to the spiritual life. 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
7: Hi, I'm Father Henry Cuellar, Jr. I'm the pastor here at St. Joseph Catholic Church in Manor, Texas, and this is 60 Seconds on the Eucharist. You know, St. Augustine speaks about you are what you eat, and that's kind of paraphrasing what he says. But truly, you are what you eat, right? So taking that to the level of the Eucharist, when we come to receive the Eucharist, we should always be taking the Eucharist with the understanding that we are becoming more Christ-like. Every moment that we come to receive the Holy Eucharist, we are truly taking in ourselves the full divinity of Christ. Christ, fully present, is there, and he wants to share himself with us so we might become like him, becoming imitators of Christ. And so when we come to receive Holy Eucharist, we have to be really aware of what we are receiving. Or I would say, whom we are receiving. That we really have to be able to say, Lord, I want to receive you so that I might be like you. That I might become like you. That I may truly become an image of you here on earth.
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0: Red Sea Apostolate presents The Wisdom of Venerable Fulton Sheen.
1: A soldier first uttered the words recalled by the church at communion, Domine non sum dignus, Lord, I am not worthy. We may indeed be sinners, but nothing is beyond God's control. So, life is a battle, and there is a war inside me, the flesh against the spirit. I struggle to be free, but not for a freedom that means the right to do whatever I please, but a freedom to do whatever I ought. This is the glorious freedom to call my soul my own, and then to save it in cooperation with God's grace. I must strive to say along with St. Paul, I have fought the good fight. I have finished the race. I have kept the faith.
0: More reflections like these from Bishop Sheen can be found in the book, Lord, Teach Us to Pray, from Sophia Institute Press at sophiainstitute.com.
2: Sometimes we forget that our job is to get each other to heaven. That can look differently for every family. Sometimes it's praying, cleaning the kitchen, or maybe holding our tongue. Each sacrifice we make for another is looked on with love by our Heavenly Father. Because when we put others before ourselves, we are imitating His Son who died for the whole world.
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6: This is probably a good time, Jack,
7: Brad,
6: to throw it to you.
7: It's my job to ask you guys.
6: Oh, sorry. See, we're getting used to this new format, aren't we?
7: It's always the first episode.
6: I think I was just like lost in donuts and
7: donuts are great.
6: They are great.
8: All right, what do we got?
7: Question of the week is, how can docile spirit? It's every
9: how can you be docile?
6: The Holy Spirit in the midst of everyday life.
8: All right, I'll take that one.
6: All right.
8: Okay, I'm going to suggest.
6: Nice shot, 2 cents in the jar.
9: Yeah. I'm going to suggest that I understand the question fully. Like, how can I be docile? So I respond to the Holy Spirit, but I think if we reshape the question, we could actually be more docile to the Holy Spirit. So I think I would never say, how can I be docile to my wife in the midst of everyday life? Or how can I be docile to my children or my coworkers in the midst? I may say like, how can I be more attentive? How can I be more intentional with my wife or my coworkers? How can I be more, how can I give and receive love better? But I think if we're thinking that like I have this, so ultimately, Holy Spirit, I'm called to have a relationship with Him. And it's this profound, deep, intimate, abiding relationship with Him at every moment, in every circumstance, and in every situation. So if it's about me simply responding to His nudges, being docile to Him, like, oh, He's nudging here, I got to do something, I think we're actually missing out on the relationship, which is what produces the fruit or produces where the gifts are manifested. So it's not me living my life trying to simply be attentive to these moments when Holy Spirit hits me and then I go and do His bidding. But instead, it's I'm living in deep communication with Him at every moment, in every circumstance, in every situation. And I'm vulnerable with Him in my thoughts, my feelings, my desires, in my interior life. And in the midst of my exterior life, I have an interior life. And through that, when I'm about my exterior life, the interior life is active. And if the more I become able to be in relationship with a living divine person in the midst of my exterior life, then I become more docile to Him, right? Because if I'm in relationship with my wife on like, as we're out, if she says, hey, I want ice cream. Oh, great. Let's go stop and get ice cream. I'm docile because I hear her voice in the midst of everyday relating. If I'm out with my kids and they say something that sparks pain, then I'm going to stop and say, hey, what are you feeling right now? So like, I think if we see the docility of the Holy Spirit is not, I'm walking around and God hits me at some point and then I have to be obedient to His nudging, but rather I have an interior life that is in constant relationship with this divine person. And He is docile to me, right? And I am docile to Him, that it's giving and taking, giving and receiving. It's it. And in that living relationship, I hear Him say things and then I